0: It is now time for us to wish our listeners who are celebrating a birthday today on this Wednesday, May 20th. We have three listeners we're aware of. We have Nancy Edmondson from Cedar Rapids, Vivian Jane Everett from Sioux City, and Brianna Wout, I think it is, from Ames. All of us here at Iris would like to wish the three of you a very happy birthday. Reminder, you are listening to Iris, the Iowa Radio Reading Information Service. If you are hearing us on your television on Iowa PBS and you're not a registered Iris user, please give us a call at 515-243-6833 so that we can get you on our list. 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
1: Thank you, Dennis. Linda K. Collins, 79, passed away May 16th in Ankeny. Visitation will be held from 10 to 11 a.m. on Thursday, May 21st, at Ankeny First United Methodist Church at 206 Southwest Walnut Street. A funeral will follow at the church at 11 a.m. Burial will follow the services at Ankeny Memorial Gardens. Linda was born in Jefferson on March 10th, 1947, to Glenn and Gladys Rice. She was the middle child in a family of seven children. Linda was very active in the dental profession during her lifetime. Her employment began in dentistry immediately following graduation from Jefferson High School in 1965. She married Jim Collins on August 2, 1969. They moved to Iowa City, and Linda began employment at the University of Iowa College of Dentistry as a teaching assistant. While employed, she attended night classes to become a certified dental assistant and later met requirements for a registered dental assistant. Following Jim's graduation from the College of Dentistry, they moved to Ankeny in 1972. She was employed in his dental practice for 40 years and retired in 2012. Linda touched many lives during her career. Linda was very devoted to her chosen profession. She served as president of the Iowa City Dental Assistant Society, and she was named Outstanding Dental Assistant of the Year for the Iowa City Cedar Rapids area. Linda was a representative for America Business Women's Association for National Business Woman of the Year. She presented dental health programs for preschool children in the community. Jim and Linda were nominated for the Iowa Character Award. Past involvement in the community included J.C. Etz, Ankeny Federated Women's Club, campfire leader, and member of the Ankeny First United Methodist Church. Those left to cherish her memory include her husband, Dr. Jim Collins, daughters Angela Pershnick of Eden Prairie, Minnesota, and Valerie Gonzalez of Ankeny, grandchildren Colin, Nathan, Isabel, and Christian, siblings Barbara Tilley of Jefferson, Glenda Hillhouse of Ames, Darwin Rice of Jefferson, and Beverly Olson of Wilmar, Minnesota, sister-in-law Cheryl Rice of Ankeny, and Kathy Rice of Jefferson, Iowa, and many nieces, nephews, and friends that were very special to her. Preceding Linda in death were her parents, her brothers Dwayne and Wayne Rice, and brother-in-law Robert Tilley and W.C. Hillhouse. In lieu of flowers, memorial contributions may be directed to the Food Bank of Iowa or Make-A-Wish Foundation. Online, check out memorialservicesofiowa.com. Martha A. Sumner, 74, of West Des Moines, passed away on May 15th. Funeral services will be held at 11 a.m. on Thursday, May 21st, at Isles Westover Chapel. Visitation will be from 10 to 11 a.m. on Thursday, 1 hour prior to the service. Burial will be at Rest Haven Cemetery in West Des Moines. 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Please call the funeral home at 515-276-4567 for specific directions. 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Joshua Michael Nolte was tragically killed in a motorcycle accident on May 13th. He made his debut appearance on January 2nd, 1985. Josh is survived by his wife of 24 years, Julia, sons Jackson and James, and Jameson, parents Patricia and Marvin Nolte, brothers Jason and Jeremy, known as J.J. Nolte, uncle Paul Nolte, cousins Ashton and Val Nolte, Nieces and nephew, Madison, Allison, and Carson, the entire Mosier family, the family dog, Rocco, as well as many family and friends. He was preceded in death by his uncle, John Nolte, Aunt Jean Wagner, grandparents Jeanette and Harmon Nolte, and Joan and Richard Molyneux, and dogs Earl and Shadow. He was a hard-working, devoted husband and dedicated dad to two amazing boys. He was a seasoned motorcyclist who loved adventure, outdoors, music, and his family and friends. Josh was loyal to life, but so was his love. Family will be greeting friends from 4 p.m. to 7 p.m. on Friday, May 22nd, at Hamilton's Funeral Home at 605 Lyon Street in Des Moines. A celebration of life will be held from 5 p.m. to 8 p.m. on Saturday, May 23rd, at Courtyard Marriott, 2405 Southeast Creekview Drive in Ankeny. In lieu of flowers, donations can be made to the family via Venmo at, that's M-A-M-A-N-O-L-T-E. For a full obituary, please visit hamiltonsfuneralhome.com. And in today's death notices, Catherine Henderson of Ellsworth passed away on May 16th at the age of 72. Arrangements are being handled by the Pelkey Funeral Home in Radcliffe. Services will be at 10:30 a.m. on May 22nd at Salem Lutheran Church in Radcliffe with interment at Redcliffe Cemetery. And Celia Rodine. Arrangements are being handled by Hamilton's near Highland Memory Gardens. Services will be at 10 a.m. on May 22nd at Highland Memory Gardens Cemetery. Visitation would be on May 21st from 5 to 7 p.m. at the funeral home.
0: Thank you, Barb, for those. Turning back to national news, Iowa officer, ICE officer charged with shooting immigrant in Minnesota. Prosecutors in Minnesota have issued a nationwide arrest warrant for an Immigration and Customs Enforcement officer who allegedly shot a Venezuelan immigrant in Minneapolis during the federal government's Operation Metro Surge earlier this year. At a news conference in Minneapolis on May 18th, Hennepin County Attorney Marty Moriarty identified the officer as Christian J. Castro, age 52. She alleged Castro shot Julio C. Sosa Silas on January 14th, injuring him in the leg. Castro faces multiple second-degree felony assault charges involving a weapon and one count of falsely reporting a crime, a misdemeanor, according to a criminal complaint. Moriarty added that, contrary to the Department of Homeland Security's news release a day after the January 15th shooting, Castro was not hit with any shovels, brooms, or weapons of any kind at any time, as the agency described. Investigators said ICE officers surrounded the home after the shooting, deployed tear gas, and later entered the residence, taking four adults into custody. Prosecutors say surveillance video, witness statements, and physical evidence contradict those claims, the criminal complaint said. A violent crime did occur that night, but it was Mr. Castro who committed it. He shot through the door of a home with many people, including children, inside, while fortunately missing several others, Moriarty said. Mr. Castro is an ICE agent, but his federal badge does not make him immune from state charges for his criminal conduct in Minnesota. The shooting happened just a week after the January 7th fatal shooting of Renee Nicole Good and 10 days before Alex Preddy's fatal shooting by federal officers, both in South Minneapolis. Moriarty said ICE Director Todd Lyons acknowledged that two ICE officers lied in the aftermath of the incident, and Castro was one of them. Justice Department has so far declined to pursue charges against the officers allegedly involved in all three shootings. In response, an ICE spokesperson said in an emailed response to USA Today on May 18th that these actions by Minnesota sanctuary politicians are unlawful and nothing more than a political stunt. Lying under oath is a serious federal offense. The U.S. Attorney's Office is actively investigating these statements, the ICE spokesperson said. Upon conclusion of the investigation, the officers may face disciplinary action, including termination of employment, as well as potential criminal prosecution. Meanwhile, Michelle Gross, the longtime leader of the Minneapolis-based nonprofit Communities United Against Police Brutality, who lives near where the shootings occurred, said she's ecstatic that Moriarty is taking action. We can't allow for any kind of law enforcement to lie about their conduct and engage in this excessive force, Gross said. We can't tolerate that kind of behavior in this community, and I'm very pleased there may very well be some accountability in this case. And I look forward to similar motions raised in the cases of Renee Good and Alex Pretty as well, Gross added.
1: And the Senate GOP advances a $72 billion migrant enforcement bill. Senate Republicans on May 19th advanced partisan legislation setting $72 billion in new funding for President Donald Trump's aggressive and controversial migrant deportation program. The action by the Senate Homeland Security and Governmental Affairs Committee did not settle a continuing battle over whether the measure should include $1 billion in additional funding for security enhancements to Trump's 90,000 square foot White House ballroom already under construction and other Secret Service activities. Republicans defeated at least 8 Democratic attempts to prohibit the use of federal funds for ballroom-related expenses and shift that money to programs such as countering child sex exploitation and renewing a subsidy to help people buy health insurance. Meanwhile, work continued behind the scenes to win the Senate parliamentarians' backing for the $1 billion in ballroom-related spending after it was blocked on May 16th. That included specifying that at least $220 million of that funding would pay for the physical construction of the ballroom. Originally, Trump had pledged that this quote-unquote vanity project, as Democrats called it, would be paid for using only private donations. Republicans in the Senate and House of Representatives hope to pass the massive bill, totaling around $72 billion, and send it to Trump for signing into law by week's end. Senate Committee Republicans defeated all 57 Democratic amendments to the legislation in a preview of Republican tactics once it reaches the full Senate for debate and passage. The $72 billion is targeted mainly for immigration and customs enforcement and border patrol for the next 3 years, even though those agents have a $103 million pile of unused money, according to Democrats, that was part of a 2025 Republican law. Most Democrats oppose the additional funding unless it includes new constraints on immigration law enforcement operations in order to help prevent injuries and even killings of peaceful protesters or entries into homes without judicial warrants.
0: Trump's Board of Peace reports funding gap. The gap between funding pledges and disbursement for President Donald Trump's Gaza rebuilding plan must be closed urgently, his Board of Peace has said in a report, identifying a potential cash crunch in a plan estimated to cost $70 billion. Trump set up the Board of Peace to oversee his ambitious plan to end Israelis' war in Gaza and rebuild the shattered territory. Trump has said it would also tackle other conflicts. The United Nations Security Council has recognized the board though many major powers have not joined Washington's main Middle Eastern allies and some middling and smaller states in signing up. Reuters reported in April that the board had not only received a small fraction of the $17 billion pledge by members for Gaza, preventing the president from moving ahead with his plan. The board denied that report, saying in a statement it was an execution-focused organization that calls capital as needed, and that there are no funding constraints. The money is meant to pay for reconstruction and fund the activities of a new U.S.-backed transitional Gaza government. In a May 15th report to the Security Council, viewed by Reuters on May 19th, the board said that the gap between commitment and disbursement must be closed with urgency. It added, funds committed but not yet disbursed represent the difference between a framework that exists on paper and one that delivers on the ground for the people of Gaza. The board also called on countries and organizations that are not part of the Board of Peace to make contributions to Gaza's reconstruction without delay, and urged any country that has made pledges to accelerate disbursement processes. The report did not say how much money it had received or how big the gap was, though it said that the amount pledged remained at $17 billion. The Board of Peace did not immediately respond to a request for comment. The United States, Saudi Arabia, the United Arab Emirates, and Qatar are among states to have pledged funds to the board. Others included Morocco, Uzbekistan, and Kuwait. Gaza's reconstruction after more than 2.5 years of Israeli bombardment is expected to cost more than $70 billion. It is a key element of Trump's plan for Gaza's future, but it has been held up as the plan has appeared to stall. Despite an October ceasefire, Hamas is refusing to lay down its weapons, and Israel has kept troops in a large swath of Gaza while continuing to conduct airstrikes. In its report, the board said that 85% of Gaza's buildings and infrastructure had been destroyed and that an estimated 70 billion metric tons of rubble would need to be cleared. Reuters reported on May 15th that the United States was considering asking Israel to give some tax money it is withholding for the Palestinian Authority to the Board of Peace to fund reconstruction. Many states are hesitant to finance Gaza's reconstruction through Trump's board over transparency and oversight concerns, and would rather fund efforts through the traditional institutions like the United Nations, European, and Asian officials.
1: The outbreak of deadly viruses is a wake-up call. 6 years after COVID-19 swept the world, the news cycle is once again abuzz with reports of deadly diseases. A fatal hantavirus outbreak recently hit the MV Honduras cruise ship, sending American passengers into a lengthy quarantine in Nebraska. And this past week, an Ebola outbreak has rocked Central Africa, causing the World Health Organization to declare a public health emergency. Both outbreaks, while serious, do not meet pandemic levels, the organization said. But that doesn't mean they shouldn't be taken seriously, according to Dr. Peter Otes, dean of the National School of Tropical Medicine and professor of pediatrics, molecular virology, and microbiology at Baylor College of Medicine. After all, these pathogens, he said, signify an important trend. Zoonotic spillover epidemics, or outbreaks caused by viruses spread to humans from animals, are becoming more common. In fact, Otes said, we can expect one every year or so. It's not cause for panic, but it is a wake-up call. The recent hantavirus and Ebola outbreaks were born from pathogens spread from animals to humans, said Otes. Hantavirus typically spreads to humans via the droppings and saliva of rodents, while Ebola tends to get transmitted from animals. This is our new normal, Otes said. Every year, every other year, every 3 years, we should expect to see a major zoonotic spillover event and a serious epidemic. Why is that? Otes said health professionals can't say for sure, but one possibility could be climate change, which has led to more interactions between humans and wildlife. With the rising temperature, altered climate patterns, altered weather patterns, altered rainfall patterns, what's happening is animal hosts are migrating to seek new habitats to improve access to their food or their shelter, Otes said. Another potential factor, he says, is urban population expansion. It's not just the bats and rats coming closer to people. It's the people coming closer to the bats and rats, Otes said. We are now starting to see the formation of these ginormous megacities of 10, 15, 20 million people or more, especially in low- and middle-income countries, and with that, deforestation. So it's people coming closer towards animal habitat. Otes encourages health authorities to act preemptively by working on vaccines and treatments for illnesses that could likely emerge. We need to get ready. Now that zoonotic spillover epidemics are going to be the new normal, this is a time to be reinforcing our infrastructure, he said. We need to be gearing up our ability to develop these new countermeasures for these illnesses, improve our ability to make better diagnostics, better antiviral drugs, and, of course, having vaccines available for all of these, as well as therapies using monoclonal antibodies.
0: Three killed in mosque shooting identified. Authorities on May 19th identified the three men who were shot dead the day before at the Islamic Center of San Diego, and said the suspected gunmen were filled with hate. Center Director Imam Taha Hussein said victim Nadir Awad lived across the street. Mansour Ghazha had worked at the center, which houses both a mosque and a school, for 4 decades. Earlier in the day, a fundraiser co-organized by the mosque identified the third victim as security guard Amin Abdullah. The fundraiser collected more than $2 million in less than 24 hours. San Diego Police Chief Scott Wall said Abdullah's action saved lives. He immediately observed the threat to everyone at the mosque, began to engage them in gunfire. Both suspects returned fire, Wall told reporters at a news conference. His actions without a doubt delayed, distracted, and ultimately deterred these two individuals from gaining access to the greater areas of the mosque where as many as 140 kids were within 15 feet of these suspects. Two suspects, aged 17 and 18, were found dead of apparent self-inflicted gunshot wounds in a vehicle nearby. Wall said he would not release their names as the day should be focused on the victims. Officials have recovered 30 guns and a crossbow in the ongoing hate crime investigation, he said. The suspects left an online trail, including a document laying out their motives and a possible live stream video showing part of their attack, law enforcement officials said. I can confirm that there has been a manifesto that has been recovered, Mark Remley, special agent in charge of the FBI San Diego office, said at the press conference. They didn't discriminate on who they hated. There was a wide aspect of races and religions. Remley described the suspect have been radicalized online and who targeted the center because of how they looked or where they worshipped. He added, in the vehicle they used, we also identified writings of various ideologies outlining religious and racial beliefs of how the world they envisioned should look. Officials were asked about reports that the suspects had live-streamed at least part of their shooting, a video which was later posted online. There's not a lot I can share about that at this point because we are actively investigating their electronics. We recently got search warrants in that place, Remley said. Before the victims' names were released, the Islamic Center said in a statement that the three were pillars of our community, describing the security guard as a beloved man who gave his life for the mosque. The second man was the foundation of our masjid, whose dedication, service, and love helped build and strengthen this community from the very beginning. The third's kindness, sincerity, and unwavering spirit touched everyone around him. The statement continued, they were more than community members, they were family.
1: An Estonia spy chief says Putin faces difficult choices. Russian President Vladimir Putin has few good options in Ukraine, with his armed forces unable to advance significantly on the battlefield. While Western sanctions are chipping away at his resources, Estonia's foreign intelligence chief has said. Kapo Rusin, the top spy on NATO's eastern flank, told Reuters Russia was losing more men than it was recruiting in the fifth year of its full-scale war, and that a general mobilization will be deeply unpopular and potentially undermine stability. Quote, all these factors together are creating a situation where some people in Russia, including in the higher levels, understand that they have a big problem. Hard to say what Putin thinks about it, but I think all these factors are starting to float into his decision-making, he said in an interview in Tallinn. Russian forces in recent months have been registering some of their slowest rates of advance in Ukraine since 2023, 1 year after their full-scale invasion of Ukraine. Russia's $3 trillion economy contracted by 0.3% in the first quarter. Putin says government measures to boost the economy are beginning to yield positive results and has repeatedly said Russian forces will fight on until they have achieved all their goals. Rusin said the main reason the financial situation in Russia was so bad was the sanctions on the financial sector that were, quote, really, really hurting, end quote, while punitive measures on Russia's oil exports were also limiting its income. I think it's a very difficult choices for them now. It's hard to predict what they will decide in this current situation, he said. Estonia, which shares a land border with Russia, is a leading supporter of Ukraine in the NATO military alliance and European Union, and it has persistently called on its allies to step up pressure on Moscow. Quote, so my message is, let's push forward with sanctions. This is not the time to hesitate. Let's just keep going, he said. Another European intelligence chief, who spoke on condition of anonymity, told Reuters in separate remarks that it was clear there were growing signs of pressure on Russia, but no indication for now That was changing Moscow's calculus in the war. It's very difficult for me to see that they, that is Russia, would get rid of their objective to get the whole Donbas area. And Russia is in no hurry, basically, the chief said. Russia has insisted during U.S. brokered peace talks that the Ukraine should withdraw from the eastern Donbas region as part of any deal, a proposal that Kiev has rejected. The Donbas region comprises the Russian-occupied province of Luhansk in the Donetsk region, some of which Ukraine has been able to defend against a years-long Russian offensive. The spy chief added it did not look like Russia was moving to soften its objectives in the war, or that there was any kind of big breakthrough in the offing. The spy chief described Russian society as resilient. It is wishful thinking that now Russia's leadership is in some way eroding, or Putin is somehow challenged domestically, the official said. The Estonian spy chief predicted that Russia would not drop its objective of subjugating Ukraine while Putin remained in power, and would also keep a sizable military on Ukraine's borders even after the end of the conflict. In addition, he said, once the fighting is over, Moscow will seek to expand its military along the border with NATO and seek, quote, military dominance from the Arctic until the Black Sea. The military ambition is very, very big on the Russia side, he said, predicting Moscow will continue to carry out sabotage attacks in the West, regardless of danger to civilian lives.
0: And in some state news from around the Midwest, from Topeka, Kansas, utility regulators have determined a proposed power transmission line is necessary, but are ordering Evergy, to develop a new route for the portion that would cross the Flint Hills. At issue is an extra-high-voltage transmission line that is part of a bigger project connecting south-central Kansas with southwest Missouri. The Kansas portion would be about 133 miles. And in Lansing, Michigan, Planned Parenthood of Michigan said it will have to close more abortion clinics in the state if it does not receive a one-time $5 million allocation from the state. The organization is calling on Governor Gretchen Whitmer to take action, although budgetary process constraints could make that request difficult to fulfill. And in Jackson County, Missouri, a marijuana dispensary chain is again facing allegations of creating a monopoly to take advantage of the Missouri recreational marijuana market. Damon Toussaint Frost, Jr. filed a class action lawsuit in Jackson County Circuit Court against Good Day Farm, Missouri's largest dispensary chain. In Hastings, Nebraska, $1.26 million grant from Google will help convert the nitrate-contaminated Well 17 into an aquifer storage and recovery feed well with new dual-pump systems. In Bismarck, South Dakota, North Dakota recorded its lowest traffic deaths since 1996, with 85 fatalities in 2025. But officials warn the trend may reverse as 2026 deaths are already outpacing last year's, while Vision Zero partners push new safety strategies. And in Columbus, Ohio, Ohio Health says the U.S. Department of Justice doesn't have a case against them in a federal antitrust lawsuit brought against the Columbus-based healthcare giant. New court filings detail. And in Watertown, South Dakota, as South Dakota transitions into spring and towards summer, the Watertown Regional Airport marks the beginning of its construction season with three planned projects. And with that, it's time for us to take a break. For the last 90 minutes, your readers have been Barb DeHeck and Dennis May, and it has been our pleasure to read for you. But now we're going to take that short break to allow our next readers to get into place.

0: 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Your new readers are Pam Rhodes and I'm Kent Mock. We'll continue with articles from the Des Moines Register and USA Today. Here's Pam with our next article.
1: Reflecting pool paint can't coat Trump's stain. Inflation has surged to the highest level in 3 years. The cost of living is up, and we're stuck in a war with Iran. But don't worry, President Donald Trump is busy painting the Lincoln Memorial reflecting pool blue. Hopefully, this $13 million pool project doesn't distract him from his now more than $1 billion White House ballroom project, or from his $100 million triumphal arch project, or from putting his face on U.S. currency and passports. That sounds like sarcasm, but I've settled into what may be a controversial opinion. Let not Trump build his vanity projects. Let his Republican boot smoochers etch President Donald J. Trump into marble facades and slap that marker on whichever edifice or coin or government document they see fit. Let his failed presidency remain a stain for generations to laugh at. You're likely waiting for me to write something along the lines of, "And then, when the would-be wannabe king is gone, we can rip the name down, burn the documents, and sandblast the Donald J. Trump off every stone surface." But that's not what I want. Not at all. When Trump's second term ends, assuming America makes it that far, I want his name and image in his every act of tone-deaf, unchecked narcissism left standing. I want the reflecting pool to stay a garish blue like Mar-a-Lago swimming pool on the National Mall. I want his absurd ballroom to stand like an unsightly wart on the White House grounds. I want the triumphal arch, built when there was no triumph in sight, to loom as a toweringly obnoxious reminder of the dumb and egotistical man whom Americans, about 77 million of them, when Trump won his second term, willfully invited into the people's house. Erasure of this period in American history would be too easy. It would let too many off the hook for a decision that, as I write this, is bankrupting farmers, putting U.S. troops in danger, and depleting our military resources, pushing energy prices through the roof, and driving income inequality to a 30-year high. Trump rose to political power via cruelty, dishonesty, and division. He legitimized bullying, eroding America's standing in the world stage, and sowed doubts about the very foundations of our democracy. He fomented a deadly attack on the U.S. Capitol and then, defying all logic, came back 4 years later and conned a majority of Americans into giving him another term, promising a golden age of low prices and a vengeful end to an immigrant crime wave he concocted out of whole cloth. Our country is now reaping what MAGA voters and a political media system hell-bent on normalizing Trump sowed, and I'll be damned if I want any of them, or anyone for that matter, to forget the historically colossal decision. They put a self-aggrandizing con man with zero regard for humanity into the most powerful position in the world. They should sit with that for decades to come. So let Trump erect, print, and distribute these unmerited honors to himself, and keep letting Republicans watch as it happens. When a tour bus rides under the triumphal arch years from now, I want the guide to explain which president decided it would be a good idea and how much taxpayer money was dished out to build it while a sizable swath of the populace struggled to afford ground beef. Every day, people visit Washington, D.C., and view the Lincoln Memorial and learn what an important leader the country had in Abraham Lincoln. They visit the Martin Luther King Jr. Memorial and understand how a civil rights icon made the world a better place. They see the names etched into the walls of the Vietnam Veterans Memorial and recognize those who made true sacrifices for this country. I want future visitors to see the outlandish giant ballroom attached to the White House like an ornate Costco and learn about a president who made no sacrifice for this country, but lavishly spent its money while the cost of living soared. I want them to see the Donald J. Trump and the John F. Kennedy Memorial Center for the Performing Arts and learn that a living president came along and had the gall to put his name ahead of the name of a beloved former president who was assassinated. They'll learn how Trump decided to shut the center down for 2 years for renovations and how that was really to hide the embarrassment of artists canceling performances once Trump's name was put on the building. They'll see the American flag blue reflecting pool and read about how brutally and rightfully Trump was mocked for his bizarre focus on aesthetics and gold fixtures and gold statues of himself. That's as it should be. The desire to tear down and do away with every trace of Trump will one day soon be palpable. I'll get it. I'll feel it too. But it would be the wrong move. The fact that this unhinged snake oil salesman was elected president of the United States on two occasions is not something any American should ever forget. Trump happened, and the consequences to our democracy, to our national unity, to our image around the world have been incalculable. Once we move past the cruelty and incompetence, nothing could serve as a better reminder of this American blunder than a tacky bright blue reflecting pool in our nation's capital, or tourist groups breaking out in boos when Trump's name is brought up, or some prominent buildings that carry that same cringe-inducing name. Standing reminders of how easily the masses can be fooled and how dangerous it would be to ever let that happen again. This article was written by Rex Hupke on Blusky at xhupke.bsky.social and on Facebook at facebook.com/rexajerk.
0: Hannity enters the podcast Sweepstakes with a Lot to Say by Ingrid Jacques. Sean Hannity has been a fixture of conservative media for 30 years. He joined Fox News in 1996 and is the longest-running primetime host in cable news. His show averages about 3 million viewers a night. At 64, Hannity is adding to his workload rather than scaling back. In March, he launched a twice-weekly podcast called Hangout with Sean Hannity, with early guests including Stephen A. Smith, Democratic Pennsylvania Senator John Fetterman, and Republican Florida Governor Rob DeSantis. I spoke with Hannity about the podcast, his former Fox colleagues Tucker Carlson and Megyn Kelly, his relationship turned feud with Democratic California Governor Gavin Newsom, and the future of the Republican Party after President Donald Trump. Our conversation has been edited for length and clarity. Question, you've been in this business for decades with a successful radio and TV show. Why a podcast? Hannity, radio's different, TV's different, the podcast is different, and I love all of them. It's just fun. I feel like I've had an undeserved life being able to do it. The audience has been so supportive of me over all these years and in each medium, and I'm very blessed. People ask, when do you rest? I'll rest when I'm dead. I grew up in an environment, maybe this has something to do with it, where I kind of got to raise myself. My mom was the valedictorian of her high school class, but college wasn't in the cards. She was a prison guard, worked 16-hour shifts almost every day of her adult life. It was good on the one hand because I was independent. From the time I was 8, I was making my own money. I was buying my own food. It wasn't like we had dinner on the table at 6 o'clock and everyone had to be there. But it gave me the independence to just pursue all the things I wanted to do, and one of them was always to work. Question, your former Fox colleague, Megyn Kelly, and Tucker Carlson, have done well going out on their own. Do you still stay in touch? Hannity, I don't. I'm just not in touch with them. You know, it's funny. It's like every time I do an interview, I assume that because they worked at Fox, people want me to engage in a conflict, a battle, a fight. I'm just not at that stage of my life and career. I will say this, I never had any problems with them, and when they were at Fox at all, really got along just fine. I'm really grateful for what I do at Fox, what other people do on the air, whatever controversial things they bring up. I'm not going to spend time paying attention to it, or commenting on it, or really even caring. Question, you've been open about your relationship with Gavin Newsom. But that's changed in recent months. What's going on, and is Newsom a serious threat for 2028? Hannity, yeah, well, we're not friends anymore. I think his odds are diminishing, in large part because he's done such a poor job in his state. Number one, I think that'll be a big issue. His answer to everything is going to be, well, we have the fourth largest economy. That's not really good enough. Largest income tax, gas tax, sales tax in the entire country, and they are still running a multi-billion dollar deficit, a sanctuary state. They have the worst poverty rate, the worst homeless rate. Here's my biggest complaint, though. The guy doesn't show up. He doesn't work. The guy's never in California. He's a world traveler. He's in Davos. He's in Munich. He's here, there, everywhere. Newsom has frequently criticized Hannity by name on his podcast and on social media. He's a full-time Trump stalker. He's a half-time Hannity stalker. He thinks he's funny, but he's not. Question, do you worry about the conservative movement and what it has become, and that has become too tied to Trump personally? Hannity, no, I don't. If you go back after President Ronald Reagan, and he had a great presidency, really phenomenal success, and I think we're going to have the same golden era of economic success. So do I think that just as Republicans quoted Reagan for decades after he was president, that they'll be doing the same with President Trump? I do. I think that he has reshaped the conservative movement for decades to come. This piece written by Ingrid Jaques. She can be contacted at jaques@usatoday.com.
1: 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Angels, NBA Basketball, 8:30 p.m., NBC/Peacock, Playoffs, Western Conference, Finals, San Antonio at Oklahoma City, Game 2, Soccer, Men's, 3 p.m., CBSSN, UEFA Europa League Final, Aston Villa versus Freiburg, Istanbul, Turkey. 10 p.m., CBSSN, U.S. Open Club, Quarterfinals, San Jose at Colorado. Soccer Women's, 8 p.m., CBSSN, NWSL, San Diego at Houston. Tennis, 4 a.m., Tennis, French Open Qualifying Round, 2, Hamburg ATP, Geneva ATP, Strasbourg WTA. WNBA, 7 p.m., USA, Portland at Indiana. 9 p.m., USA, Dallas at Chicago.
0: Former Iowa basketball star Caitlin Clark has been tapped as the Indy 500 Grand Marshal. Iowa native and Indiana Fever star Caitlin Clark will serve as this year's Indy 500 Grand Marshal. The Indianapolis Motor Speedway announced that the former Iowa women's basketball star will serve as Grand Marshal for the race on Tuesday, May 19th. As part of the pre-race ceremonies, she'll give the field of drivers the iconic command of, "Drivers, start your engines." Quote, "I'm honored to represent Gainbridge and as Grand Marshal of the Indy 500," Clark said in a news release. "I'm looking forward to experiencing an iconic piece of what makes Indiana so special and being part of the time-honored tradition of the greatest spectacle in racing." The 110th running of the Indy 500 takes place Sunday, May 24th. Clark's appearance will be featured

0: Through our incredible partnership with Gainbridge, everyone joining us for the world's largest single-day spectator sporting event will get to do just that. Recent Indy 500 Grand Marshals include Derek Jeter, Alex Rodriguez, Dylan Sprouse, Stephanie Beatriz, and Blake Shelton. Indiana sport legends like the Fever great Tamika Catchings and NBA Hall of Famers Larry Bird and Reggie Miller have also served in that role.
1: 1 month in, what's new for the Cyclones? St. John reports impressive interest from recruits. Iowa State Athletics Director Jamie Pollard warned Ally St. John that being the first head coach of the women's wrestling program might be like drinking through a fire hose, and that's exactly what it has been. From recruiting visits to media requests, staff hires, and everything in between, St. John said that starting a program from scratch is as exhausting as it is exciting. Everyone wants to know more about Iowa State's newest sport. It's like the hot thing right now, St. John said. I think staying on that is super important for us. A lot has to be done before the Cyclones start unattached competition in 2026-27, followed by the inaugural season of the program in 2027-28. The Register caught up with St. John at May 18th Cyclone Tailgate Tour Stop in Des Moines to discuss a variety of topics. The program has made several significant moves in the last month, with more on the way. In 1 week alone, St. John said, Iowa State hosted recruiting visits on May 11, 12, 14, 15, and 16. Another big visit is set for mid-June for members of the class of 2027, with the Cyclones looking to establish their roster in the coming months. Interest in the program is rising by the day as recruits reach out seeking to learn more. Elite talent is already starting to head to Ames. The program's first commit was Piper Fowler, an NAIA champion with William Penn University and a U-17 world champion. She has also made the U-20 world championship for the United States in 2024 and will again represent the country in 2026 at the U-20s at 76 kilograms. Much like Kylie Welker was to Iowa when she was the first commit to the Hawkeyes, Fowler represents a foundational piece of the roster with legitimate world and Olympic ambitions beyond college competition. St. John said she expects more comments and announcements in the coming days, but the early returns already coming from the recruiting efforts since the program was announced in April. Once they see everything, they're like, holy crap, this is something I want to be part of, St. John said. That's awesome on our end to see that. The excitement and the growth of how this program's going to be built. Before the program was even announced, St. John told her husband, Derek St. John, that she would try to hire Jake Cadle to her staff if she got the chance to be head coach. Derek St. John told his wife that hiring his former Hawkeye teammate was a slam dunk. He's like, that's a no-brainer, Ali St. John said. He, Derek St. John, went to college with him at Iowa. He knows the type of person he is and just the things he's built at William Penn with very little resources. Some of the stuff he, Cadle, would tell me, I'm like, how do you make that happen with that? Cadle built the Statesman into a powerhouse at the NAIA level. He earned three of top four finishes at the NAIA championships, including ending as a runner-up and the 2026 NAIA championships. Cadle coached 9 NAIA championships and 18 NAIA All-Americans, including 4 champions and 7 All-Americans this past season. Cadle did 2 things simultaneously in Oskaloosa. He built a winning team while recruiting at a high level. He brought in Fowler, one of the top prospects in women's wrestling from the 2025 recruiting class, and has since helped convince her to follow him to Ames since taking the new job. He also brought Nigerian Olympians Christiana Ogasanya and Esther Olawale to William Penn, making his recruiting halls at William Penn some of the best in the nation, regardless of division. St. John said another hire for her staff will be announced as soon as this week. The program hopes to hire a fourth coach by January 2027. While the Cyclones won't compete officially this season, that won't stop them from getting on the mat against opponents from other programs. St. John reaffirmed they'll be entering open tournaments under the Cyclone Regional Training Center.

0: for this upcoming season. Given the number of open tournaments in women's wrestling, they'll be able to compete just about every week of the season if desired, with the culmination of the year being the U-17, U-20, U-23, and Senior World Team Trials instead of the NC2A Championships. By this fall, St. John said, the Cyclones hope to have 10 to 15 wrestlers committed to the program and competing in unattached fashion at the open tournaments under the CRTC. By 2027-28, for their first official season, they'll get the 30-wrestler roster limit. The exact timetable to the space in Bayer Hall being ready for wrestling isn't clear, but it doesn't sound as if it will take too long. St. John said they are in the process of clearing out the gymnastics equipment in Bayer Hall. Once that is done and the gym space is flattened for wrestling mats, the facility will be all set to go for the team. Until then, they will use the men's practice facility at Lead Recreation Athletic Center.
1: Stars take center stage at the boys and girls high school state track meet. 10 boys to watch at the state track and field meet this coming weekend, May 21st through the 23rd. Hayden Carlson, a senior from Ankeny, his event, 110 hurdles, 4x100 and the shuttle hurdle. There's no denying that Carlson has found his strength as the Ankeny senior enters the state meet with the fastest time statewide in the 110-meter hurdles. He'll use those talents on the Hawks relay team as well. Keegan Decker, a junior from Iowa City Liberty, his events, 800, 1600, 3200, and the distance medley. Decker's times show that he can compete with 3A star Quentin Nauman, but Decker is the guy to beat in Class 4A. He holds the top time in the 1600 and 3200 meters, and the Lightning hold the fifth best time in 4A in distance medley with Decker running the anchor leg. Other top boys coming into this weekend's meet include Daxon Kisu, junior of Urbandale, Caden Kunze, a senior from Norwalk, Ajak Mulul, a sophomore from Waukee, Quentin Nauman from Western Dubuque, Desden McMurrin, Waterloo West, Tay Seals of Clear Creek Amana, Titus Stang of Shenandoah, and Tanner Twett of Gilbert. Among the girls to watch this coming weekend at the state track meet, Elise Coughlin, a senior from ADM. Her events include the 100-meter hurdles, 400 hurdles, and the shuttle hurdle, and the 4x400. Coughlin is one of Class 3A's best in the hurdles, with the fastest time this season in the 100 and the second-best time this year in the 400. Morgan Fisher, a sophomore from Ankeny, her events include the 200, 400, sprint medley, and distance medley. It's only her second season of high school track, but Fisher's already among the state's top talents. That looks like it for the sports section today, and we'll turn the page now to Dear Abby.
0: Wife's sudden change in habits leaves husband in bed alone. Dear Abby, my wife and I have been married for 4 years. When we got married, we were both monogamous. We wanted kids and a classic nuclear family, and our interest in political beliefs were similar. We had 3 kids in 15 months and received no help from anyone. I wasn't the perfect husband. I sought out other women via online dating sites, though I never cheated. Toward the end of our 4th year of marriage, my wife slept with another man who had been a friend of hers since she was younger. Now she wants to have an open relationship. She wants to go over to other men's houses at all hours of the night. If she goes out, she usually doesn't return until 4 a.m. or later. I have seen texts with other men she calls sexy, telling them she's attracted to them, among other sexual language. I told my wife, I'm not a jealous person, but I'm not polyamorous, and it's driving me crazy that she refuses to stop. She claims I'm trying to control and isolate her, and it's my job to get over my jealousy. What can I do to reach her? Signed, At Odds in Ohio. Dear At Odds, you have serious decisions to make. Among them, what is best for your 3 children and yourself? It isn't controlling to want a monogamous marriage. If that lifestyle no longer interests your wife, I don't think she's going to be willing to change her ways. Frankly, I'm shocked that after parenting 3 children for 4 years, she has the energy to stay out all night. Could there be something hormonal going on with her? Postpartum depression? Consult a licensed mental health professional to help you figure out what may be going on. And while you're at it, talk with an attorney, not only about your options, but also about child custody if necessary.
1: Dear Abby, our adult daughter, Amanda, and our 3-year-old granddaughter, Lucy, live with us. I watch Lucy while Amanda works. Her commute to work is only about 20 minutes. We live in a suburb of a big city, so once in a while traffic causes a delay, but not on most days. Amanda wants to leave work an hour and a half before she has to be there because she's anxious about getting to work on time. I think leaving 45 minutes before she has to be there is reasonable. Am I being a jerk if I tell her I'm unwilling to take responsibility for Lucy being 45 minutes until 45 minutes before Amanda has to be at work? I'm not trying to be insensitive to my daughter's anxiety, but I have many responsibilities of my own, and my own time is valuable. Signed, Busy Mom 2 in Kentucky. Dear Mom, your daughter may be anxious about the traffic because she has had a bad experience or two. Her employer may also be a stickler for being punctual. Talk to Amanda and see if perhaps you can work out a compromise. She leaves for work 1 hour before work, and you have that extra half hour to yourself. Contact Dear Abby at www.dearabby.com or P.O. Box 69440, Los Angeles, California, 90069. And that brings us to the end of the Des Moines Register for today. I'm Kent Mock, and my partner at the microphone has been Pam Rhodes. Earlier, you heard from Barb DeHeck and Dennis May. 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

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Today, we'll continue with our book, On Wings of Eagles, by Ken Follett. I'm going back to Dallas, Ross said. There's a blizzard out there, said Margot, looking out at the snowflakes swirling down the mountainside. She knew she was wasting her breath. Snow and ice would not stop him now. She thought ahead. Ross would not be able to sit behind a desk in Dallas for very long while two of his men were in an Iranian jail. He's not going to Dallas, she thought. He's going to Iran. I'll take the four-wheel drive, he said. I can catch a plane in Denver. Margot suppressed her fears and smiled brightly. Drive carefully, won't you? She said. Perot sat hunched over the wheel of the GM Suburban, driving carefully. The road was icy. Snow built up along the bottom of the edge of the windshield, shortening the travel of the wipers. He peered at the road ahead. Denver was 106 miles from Vail. It gave him time to think. He was still furious. It was not just that Paul and Bill were in jail. They were in jail because they had gone to Iran. And they had gone to Iran because Perot had sent them there. He had been worried about Iran for months. One day, after laying awake at night thinking about it, he had gone into the office and said, "Let's evacuate. If we're wrong, all we've lost is the price of 300 or 400 plane tickets. Do it today." It had been one of the rare occasions on which his orders were not carried out. Everyone had dragged their feet, in Dallas and in Tehran. Now that he could blame, not that he could blame them, he had lacked determination. It had been firm. If it had been firm, they would have evacuated that day. But he had not been firm, and the following day the passports had been called for. He owed Paul and Bill a lot anyway. He felt a special debt of loyalty to the men who had gambled their careers by joining EDS when it was a struggling young company. Many times he had found the right man, interviewed him, got him interested, and offered him the job, only to find that, on taking it over with his family, the man had decided that EDS was just too small, too new, too risky. Paul and Bill had not only taken the chance, they had worked their butts off to make sure their gamble paid. Bill had designed the basic computer system for the administration of Medicare and Medicaid programs that, used now in many American states, formed the foundation of EDS's business. He had worked long hours, spent weeks away from home, and moved his family all over the country in those days. Paul had been no less dedicated. When the company had too few men and very little cash, Paul had done the work of three systems engineers. Perot could remember the company's first contract in New York with PepsiCo, and Paul walking from the Manhattan across the Brooklyn Bridge in the snow to sneak past a picket line, the plant was on strike, and go to work. Perot owed it to Paul and Bill to get them out. He owed it to them to get the government of the United States to bring the whole weight of its influence to bear on the Iranians. America had asked for Perot's help once, and he had given 3 years of his life and a bunch of money to the prisoners of war campaign. Now he was going to ask for America's help. His mind went back to 1969, when the Vietnam War was at its height. Some of his friends from the Naval Academy had been killed or captured. Bill Leftwich, a wonderfully warm, strong, kind man, had been killed in battle at the age of 39. Bill Lawrence was a prisoner of the North Vietnamese. Perot found it hard to watch his country, the greatest country in the world,
losing a war because of lack of will. And even harder to see millions of Americans protesting, not without justification, that the war was wrong and should not be won. Then, one day in 1969, he had met little Billy Singleton, a boy who did not know whether he had a father or not. Billy's father had been missing in Vietnam before ever seeing his son. There was no way of knowing whether he was a prisoner or dead. It was heartbreaking. For Perot, sentiment was not a mournful emotion, but a clarion call to action. He learned that Billy's father was not unique. There were many, perhaps hundreds, of wives and children who did not know whether their husbands and fathers had been killed or just captured. The Vietnamese, arguing that they were not bound by the rules of the Geneva Convention because the United States had never declared war, refused to release the names of their prisoners. Worse still, many of the prisoners were dying of brutality and neglect. President Nixon was planning to Vietnamize the war and disengage in 3 years' time. But by then, according to CIA reports, half the prisoners would have died. Even if Billy Singleton's father were alive, he might not survive to come home. Perot wanted to do something. EDS had good connections with the Nixon White House. Perot went to Washington and talked to Chief Foreign Policy Advisor Henry Kissinger. And Kissinger had a plan. The Vietnamese were maintaining, at least for the purposes of propaganda, that they had no quarrel with the American people, only with the U.S. government. Furthermore, they were presenting themselves to the world as the little guy in a David and Goliath conflict. It seemed that they valued their public image. It might be possible, Kissinger thought, to embarrass them into improving their treatment of prisoners and releasing the names. By an international committee to publicize the sufferings of the prisoners and their families. The campaign must be privately financed and must seem to be quite unconnected with the government, even though in reality it would be closely monitored by a team of White House and State Department people. Perot accepted the challenge. Perot could resist anything but a challenge. His 11th grade teacher, one Mrs. Duck, had realized this. "It's a shame," Mrs. Duck had said, "that you're not as smart as your friends." Young Perot insisted that he was as smart as his friends. "Well, why do they make better grades than you?" "It was just that they were interested in school, and he was not," said Perot. "Anybody can stand here and tell me that they could do something," said Mrs. Duck. "But let's look at the record. Your friends can do it, and you can't." Perot was cut to the quick. He told her that he would make straight A's for the next 6 weeks. He made straight A's, not just for 6 weeks, but for the rest of his high school career. The perceptive Mrs. Duck had discovered the only way to manipulate Perot was to challenge him. Accepting Kissinger's challenge, Perot went to J. Walter Thompson, the largest advertising agency in the world, and told them what he wanted to do. They offered to come up with a plan of campaign within 30 to 60 days and show some results in a year. Perot turned them down. He wanted to start today and see results tomorrow. He went back to Dallas and put together a small team of EDS executives who began calling newspaper editors and placing simple, unsophisticated advertisements that they wrote themselves. And the mail came in truckloads. For Americans who were pro-war, the treatment of the prisoners showed that the Vietnamese really were the bad guys. And for those who were anti-war, the plight of the prisoners was one more reason for getting out of Vietnam. Only the most hardline protesters resented the campaign. In 1970, the FBI told Perot that the Viet Cong had instructed the Black Panthers to murder him. At the crazy end of the 60s,
This had not sounded particularly bizarre. Pearl hired bodyguards. Sure enough, a few weeks later, a squad of men climbed the fence around Pearl's 17-acre Dallas property. They were chased off by savage dogs. Pearl's family, including his indomitable mother, would not hear of him giving up the campaign for the sake of their safety. His greatest publicity stunt took place in December 1969, when he chartered two planes and tried to fly into Hanoi with Christmas dinners for the prisoners of war. Of course, he was not allowed to land, but during a slow news period, he created enormous international awareness of the problem. He spent $2 million, but he reckoned the publicity would have cost $60 million to buy. And a Gallup poll he commissioned afterward showed that the feelings of Americans toward the North Vietnamese were overwhelmingly negative. During 1970, Pearl used less spectacular methods. Small committees all over the United States were encouraged to set up their own POW campaigns. They raised funds to send people to Paris to badger the North Vietnamese delegation there. They organized telethons and built replicas of the cages in which some of the POWs lived. They sent so many protest letters to Hanoi that the North Vietnamese postal system collapsed under the strain. Pearl stumped the country, giving speeches anywhere he was invited. He met with North Vietnamese diplomats in Laos, taking with him lists of the prisoners held in the South, mail from them, and film of their living conditions. He also took a Gallup associate with him, and together they went over the results of the poll with the North Vietnamese. Some, or all of it, worked. The treatment of American POWs improved, mail and parcels began to get through to them, and the North Vietnamese started to release names. Most importantly, the prisoners heard of the campaign from newly captured American soldiers, and the news boosted their morale enormously. 8 years later, driving to Denver in the snow, Pearl recalled another consequence of the campaign, a consequence that had then seemed no more than mildly irritating, but would now be important and valuable. Publicity for the POWs had meant, inevitably, publicity for Ross Pearl. He had become nationally known. He would be remembered in the corridors of power, and especially in the Pentagon. That Washington Monitoring Committee had included Admiral Tom Moore, then chairman of the Joint Chiefs of Staff, Alexander Haig, then assistant to Kissinger, and now the commander-in-chief of NATO forces. William Sullivan, then a deputy assistant secretary of state, and now U.S. ambassador to Iran, and Kissinger himself. These people would help Pearl get inside the government, find out what was happening, and promote help fast. He would call Richard Helms, who had in the past been both head of the CIA and U.S. ambassador to Tehran. He would call Kermit Roosevelt, son of Teddy, who had been involved in the CIA coup that put the Shah back on the throne in 1953. But what if none of this works, he thought. It was his habit to think more than one step ahead. What if the Carter administration could not or would not help? Then he thought, I'm going to break them out of jail. How would we go about something like that? We've never done anything like it. Where would we start? Who could help us? He thought of EDS executives Merv Stauffer and T.J. Marquez and his secretary, Sally Walther, who had been key organizers of the POW campaign, making complex arrangements halfway around the world by phone. Was meat and drink to them, but a prison break? And who would staff the mission? Since 1968, EDS recruiters had given priority to Vietnam veterans, a policy begun for patriotic reasons and continued
when Perrault found that the vets often made first-class businessmen. But the men who had once been lean, fit, highly trained soldiers were now overweight, out-of-condition computer executives, more comfortable with a telephone than with a rifle. And who would plan and lead the raid? Finding the best man for the job was Perrault's specialty. Although he was one of the most successful self-made men in the history of American capitalism, he was not the world's greatest computer expert, or the world's greatest salesman, or even the world's greatest business administrator. He did just one thing superbly well: pick the right man, give him the resources, motivate him, and then leave him alone to do the job. Now, as he approached Denver, he asked himself, who is the world's greatest rescuer? Then he thought of Bull Simmons. A legend in the U.S. Army, Colonel Arthur D. Bull Simmons had hit the headlines in November 1970 when he and a team of commandos raided the Santé prison camp 23 miles outside Hanoi in an attempt to rescue American prisoners of war. The raid had been a brave and well-organized operation, but the intelligence on which all the planning was based had been faulty. The prisoners had been moved and were no longer at Santé. The raid was widely regarded as a fiasco, which, in Perrault's opinion, was grossly unfair. He had been invited to meet the Santé raiders to boost their morale by telling them that here was at least one American citizen who was grateful for their bravery. He had spent a day at Fort Bragg in North Carolina and had met Colonel Simmons. Peering through his windshield, Perrault could picture Simmons against the cloud of falling snowflakes, a big man, just under 6 feet tall, with the shoulders of an ox. His white hair was cropped in a military crew cut, but his bushy eyebrows were still black. On either side of his big nose, two deep lines ran down to the corners of his mouth, giving him a permanently aggressive expression. He had a big head, big ears, a strong jaw, and the most powerful hands Perrault had ever seen. The man looked as if he had been carved from a single block of granite. After spending a day with him, Perrault thought, in a world of counterfeits, he is the genuine article. That day, and in years to come, Perrault learned a lot about Simmons. What impressed him most was the attitude of Simmons' men toward their leader. He reminded Perrault of Vince Lombardi, the legendary coach of the Green Bay Packers. He inspired in his men emotions ranging from fear, through respect and admiration, to love. He was an imposing figure and an aggressive commander. He cursed a lot and would tell a soldier, "Do what I say or I'll cut your bloody head off." And that by itself could not account for his hold on the heart of skeptical, battle-hardened commandos. Beneath the tough exterior, there was a tough interior. Those who had served under him liked nothing better than to sit around telling Simmons stories. Although he had a bull-like physique, his nickname came not from that, but, according to legend, from a game played by Rangers called the bullpen. A pit would be dug, 6 feet deep, and one man would get into it. The object of the game was to find out how many men it took to throw the first man out of the pit. Simmons thought the game was foolish, but was once needled into playing it. It took 15 men to get him out. Some of them spent the night in the hospital with broken fingers and noses and severe bite wounds. After that, he was called Bull. Perrault learned later that almost everything in this story was exaggerated. Simmons played the game more than once. It generally took 4 men to get him out. No one ever had any broken bones. Simmons had simply the kind of man about whom legends are told. He earned the loyalty of his men not by displays of bravado,
but by his skill as a military commander. He was a meticulous, endlessly patient planner. He was cautious. One of his catchphrases was, "That's a risk we don't have to take." And he took pride in bringing all his men back from a mission alive. In the Vietnam War, Simmons had run Operation White Star. He went to Laos with 107 men and organized 12 battalions of Mao tribesmen to fight the Vietnamese. One of the battalions defected to the other side, taking as prisoners some of Simmons' green berets. Simmons took a helicopter and landed inside the stockade where the defecting battalion was. On seeing Simmons, the Laotian colonel stepped forward, stood at attention, and saluted. Simmons told him to produce the prisoners immediately, or he would call an airstrike and destroy the entire battalion. The colonel produced the prisoners. Simmons took them away, then called the airstrike anyway. Simmons had come back from Laos 3 years later with all his 107 men. Perot had never checked out this legend. He liked it the way it was. The second time Perot met Simmons was after the war. Perot virtually took over a hotel in San Francisco and threw a weekend party for the returning prisoners of war to meet the Santé Raiders. It cost Perot $250,000, but it was a hell of a party. Nancy Reagan, Clint Eastwood, and John Wayne came. Perot would never forget the meeting between John Wayne and Bull Simmons. Wayne shook Simmons' hand with tears in his eyes and said, "You are the man I play in the movies." Before the ticker tape parade, Perot asked Simmons to talk to his raiders and warn them against reacting to demonstrators. San Francisco has had more than its share of anti-war demonstrations, Perot said. "You didn't pick your raiders for their charm. If one of them gets irritated, he might just snap some poor devil's neck and regret it later." Simmons looked at Perot. It was Perot's first experience of the Simmons look. It made you feel as if you were the biggest fool in history. It made you wish you had not spoken. It made you wish the ground would swallow you up. "I've already talked to them," Simmons said. "There won't be a problem." That weekend and later, Perot got to know Simmons better and saw other sides of his personality. Simmons could be very charming when he chose to be. He enchanted Perot's wife, Margot, and the children thought he was wonderful. With his men, he spoke soldier's language, using a great deal of profanity, but he was surprisingly articulate when talking at a banquet or press conference. His college major had been journalism. Some of his tastes were simple. He read westerns by the boxful and enjoyed what his sons called supermarket music. But he also read a lot of nonfiction and had a lively curiosity about all sorts of things. He could talk about antiques or history as easily as battles and weaponry. Perot and Simmons, two willful, dominating personalities, got along by giving one another plenty of room. They did not become close friends. Perot never called Simmons by his first name, Art, although Margot did. Like most people, Perot never knew that Simmons was what Simmons was thinking unless Simmons chose to tell him. Perot recalled their first meeting in Fort Bragg. Before getting up to make his speech, Perot had asked Simmons' wife, Lucille, what is Colonel Simmons really like? She had replied, "Oh, he's just a great big teddy bear." Perot repeated this in his speech. The Santé Raiders fell apart. Simmons never cracked a smile. Perot did not know whether this impenetrable man would care to rescue two EDS executives from a Persian jail. Was Simmons grateful for the San Francisco party? Perhaps. After that party, Perot had financed Simmons on a trip to Laos to search for MIAs, American soldiers missing in action,
who had not come back with the prisoners of war. On his return from Laos, Simmons had remarked to a group of EDS executives, "Pro is a hard man to say no to." As he pulled into Denver Airport, Perot wondered whether, 6 years later, Simmons would still find him a hard man to say no to. But that contingency was a long way down the line. Perot was going to try everything else first. He went into the terminal, bought a seat on the next flight to Dallas, and found a phone. He called EDS and spoke to T.J. Marquez, one of his most senior executives, who is known as T.J. rather than Tom, because there were so many Toms around EDS. "I want you to go find my passport," he told T.J., "and give me a visa for Iran." T.J. said, "Ross, I think that's the world's worst idea." T.J. would argue until nightfall if you let him. "I'm not going to debate with you," Perot said curtly. "I talked Paul and Bill into going over there, and I'm going to get them out." He hung up the phone and headed for the departure gate. All in all, it had been a rotten Christmas. T.J. was a little wounded. An old friend of Perot's, as well as a vice president of EDS, he was not used to being talked to like the office boy. That was a persistent failing of Perot's. When he was in high gear, he trod on people's toes and never knew he had hurt them. He was a remarkable man, but he was not a saint. And this is where we'll pause to remind you you're listening to Iowa Salute on IRIS, the Iowa Radio Reading Information Service. 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All material heard on IRIS is intended solely for the use of Iowans with print disabilities. And now back to On Wings of Eagles by Ken Follett. Ruthie Schiaparoni had also had a rotten Christmas. She was staying at her parents' home, an 85-year-old two-story house on the southwest side of Chicago. In the rush of the evacuations from Iran, she had left behind most of the Christmas presents she had bought for her daughters, Karen, 11, and Anne Marie, 5. But soon after arriving in Chicago, she had gone shopping with her brother Bill and bought some more. Her family did their best to make Christmas Day happy. Her sister had 3 brothers, and they were lots of more toys for Karen and Anne Marie. But everyone asked about Paul. Ruthie needed Paul, a soft, dependent woman, 5 years younger than her husband. She was 34. She loved him partly because she could lean on his broad shoulders and feel safe. She had always been looked after. As a child, even when her mother was out of work, supplementing the wages of Ruthie's father, a truck driver, Ruthie had 2 older brothers and an older sister to take care of her. When she first met Paul, he had ignored her. She was secretary to a colonel. Paul was working on data processing for the Army in the same building. Ruthie used to go down to the cafeteria to get coffee for the colonel. Some of her friends knew some of the young officers. She sat down to talk with the group of them, and Paul was there, and he ignored her. So she ignored him for a while. Then, all of a sudden, he asked her for a date. They dated for a year and a half, and then got married. Ruthie had not wanted to go to Iran, unlike most of the EDS wives, who had found the prospect of moving to a new country exciting. Ruthie had been highly anxious. She had never been outside the United States. Hawaii was the farthest she had ever traveled, and the Middle East seemed a weird and frightening place. Paul took her to Iran for a week in June of 1977, hoping she would like it. But she was not reassured. Finally, she agreed to go, but only because the job was so important to him. However, she ended up liking it. The Iranians were nice to her,
The American community there was close-knit and sociable, and Ruthie's serene nature enabled her to deal calmly with the daily frustrations of living in a primitive country, like the lack of supermarkets and the difficulty of getting a washing machine repaired in less than about 6 weeks. Leaving had been strange. The airport had been crammed, just an unbelievable number of people in there. She had recognized many of the Americans, but most of the people were fleeing Iranians. She had thought, "I don't want to leave like this. Why are you pushing us out? What are you doing?" She had traveled with Bill Gaylord's wife, Emily. They went via Copenhagen, where they spent a freezing cold night in a hotel where the windows would not close. The children had to sleep in their clothes. When she got back to the States, Ross Perot had called her and talked about the passport problem, but Ruthie had not really understood what was happening. During the depressing Christmas day, so unnatural to have Christmas with the children and no daddy, Paul had called from Tehran. "I've got a present for you," he had said. "Your airplane ticket?" she said hopefully. "No, I bought you a rug." "That's nice." He had spent the day with Pat and Mary Scully. He told her someone else's wife had cooked his Christmas dinner, and he had watched someone else's children open their presents. 2 days later, she heard that Paul and Bill had an appointment the following day to see the man who was making them stay in Iran. After the meeting, they would be let go. The meeting was today, December 28th. By midday, Ruthie was wondering why nobody from Dallas had called her yet. Tehran was 8.5 hours ahead of Chicago. Surely the meeting was over. By now, Paul should be packing his suitcase to come home. She called Dallas and spoke to Jim Neifeller, an EDS man who had left Tehran last June. "How did the meeting work out?" she asked him. "It didn't go too well, Ruthie." "What do you mean, it didn't go too well?" "They were arrested." "They were arrested? You're kidding." "Ruthie, Bill Gayden wants to talk to you." Ruthie held the line. "Paul arrested? Why? For what? By whom?" Gayden, the president of EDS World and Paul's boss, came on the line. "Hello, Ruthie." "Bill, what is all this?" "We don't understand it," Gayden said. "The embassy over there set up the meeting, and it was supposed to be routine. They weren't accused of any crime. Then, about 6:30 their time, Paul called Lloyd Bridges and told him they were going to jail." "Paul's in jail?" "Ruthie, try not to worry too much. We got a bunch of lawyers working on it. We're getting the State Department on the case, and Ross is already on his way back from Colorado. We're sure we can straighten this out in a couple of days. It's just a matter of days, really." "All right," said Ruthie. She was dazed. It didn't make sense. How could her husband be in jail? She said goodbye to Gayden and hung up. What was going on out there? The last time Emily Gaylord had seen her husband, Bill, she had thrown a plate at him. Sitting in her sister Dorothy's home in Washington, talking to Dorothy and her husband, Tim, about how they might help to get Bill out of jail, she could not forget that flying plate. It had happened in their house in Tehran. One evening in early December, Bill came home and said that Emily and the children were to return to the States the very next day. Bill and Emily had 4 children, Vicky, 15, Jackie, 12, Jenny, 9, and Chris, 6. Emily agreed that they should be sent back, but she wanted to stay. She might not be able to do anything to help Bill, but at least he would have someone to talk to. "It was out of the question," said Bill. She was leaving tomorrow. Ruthie Schiaparoni would be on the same plane. All the other EDS wives and children would be evacuated a day or two later.
Emily did not want to hear about the other wives. She was going to stay with her husband. They argued. Emily got madder and madder until finally she could no longer express her frustration in words, so she picked up a plate and hurled it at him. He would never forget it, she was sure. It was the only time in 18 years of marriage that she had exploded like that. She was highly strung, spirited, excitable, but not violent. Mild, gentle Bill, it was the last thing he deserved. When she first met him, she was 12 and he was 14, and she hated him. He was in love with her best friend, Cookie, a strikingly attractive girl, and all he ever talked about was whom Cookie was dating and whether Cookie might like to go out and was Cookie allowed to do this or that. Emily's sisters and brother really liked Bill. She could not get away from him, for their families belonged to the same country club, and her brother played golf with Bill. It was her brother who finally talked Bill into asking Emily for a date. Long after he had forgotten Cookie, and after years of mutual indifference, they fell madly in love. By then, Bill was in college, studying aeronautical engineering 240 miles away in Blacksburg, Virginia, and coming home for vacations and occasional weekends. They could not bear to be so far apart, so although Emily was only 18, they decided to get married. It was a good match. They came from similar backgrounds, affluent Washington Catholic families, and Bill's personality, sensitive, calm, logical, complemented Emily's nervous vivacity. They went through a lot together over the next 18 years. They lost a child with brain damage, and Emily had major surgery 3 times. Their troubles brought them closer together. And here was a new crisis. Bill was in jail. Emily had not yet told her mother. Mother's brother, Emily's Uncle Gus, had died that day, and Mother was already terribly upset. Emily could not talk to her about Bill yet, but she could talk to Dorothy and Tim. Her brother-in-law, Tim Reardon, was a U.S. attorney in the Justice Department and had very good connections. Tim's father had been an administrative assistant to President John F. Kennedy, and Tim had worked for Ted Kennedy. Tim also knew personally the Speaker of the House of Representatives, Thomas P. Tip O'Neill, and Maryland Senator Charles Mathias. He was familiar with the passport problem, for Emily had told him about it as soon as she got back to Washington from Tehran, and he had discussed it with Ross Perot. "I could write a letter to President Carter and ask Ted Kennedy to deliver it personally," Tim was saying. Emily nodded. It was hard for her to concentrate. She wondered what Bill was doing right now. Paul and Bill stood just inside cell number 9, cold, numb, and desperate to know what would happen next. Paul felt very vulnerable, a white American in a business suit, unable to speak more than a few words of Farsi, faced by a crowd of what looked like thugs and murderers. He suddenly remembered reading that men were frequently raped in jail, and he wondered grimly how he would cope with something like that. Paul looked at Bill. His face was white with tension. One of the inmates spoke to them in Farsi. Paul said, "Does anyone here speak English?" From another cell across a corridor, a voice called, "I speak English." There was a shouted conversation in rapid Farsi. Then the interpreter called, "What is your crime?" "We haven't done anything," Paul said. "What are you accused of?" "Nothing. We're just ordinary American businessmen with wives and children, and we don't know why we're in jail." This was translated. There was more rapid Farsi. Then the interpreter said, "This one who's talking to me, he is the boss of your cell, because he is there the longest." "We understand," Paul said. "He will tell you where to sleep." The tension eased, and they talked. Paul took in his surroundings. The concrete walls were painted
What might once have been orange, but now looked dirty. There was some kind of thin carpet or matting covering most of the concrete floor. Around the cell were six sets of bunks, stacked three high. The lowest bunk was no more than a thin mattress on the floor. The room was lit by a single dim bulb and ventilated by a grill in the wall that let in bitterly cold night air. The cell was very crowded. After a while, the guard came down, opened the door of cell number 9, and motioned Paul and Bill to come out. "This is it," Paul thought. "We're being released now. Thank God I didn't have to spend a night in that awful cell." They followed the guard upstairs and into a little room. He pointed at their shoes. They understood they were to take their shoes off. The guard handed them a pair of plastic slippers. Paul realized with bitter disappointment that they were not about to be released. He did have to spend a night in the cell. He thought with anger of the embassy staff. They had arranged the meeting with Dagar. They had advised Paul against taking lawyers. They had said Dagar was favorably disposed. Ross Perot would say, "Some people can't organize a two-car funeral." That applied to the U.S. Embassy staff. They were simply incompetent. Surely, Paul thought, after all the mistakes they have made, they ought to come here tonight and try to get us out. They put on the plastic slippers and followed the guard back downstairs. The other prisoners were getting ready for sleep, laying on the bunks and wrapping themselves in thin wool blankets. The cell boss, using sign language, showed Paul and Bill where to lie down. Bill was on the middle bunk of a stack. Paul, below him, was just a thin mattress between his body and the floor. They lay down. The light stayed on, but it was so dim it hardly mattered. After a while, Paul no longer noticed the smell, but he did not get used to the cold. With the concrete floor, the open vent, and no heating, it was almost like sleeping out of doors. What a terrible life criminals lead, Paul thought, having to endure conditions such as these. I'm glad I'm not a criminal. One night of this will be more than enough. Chapter 3. Ross Perot took a taxi from the Dallas-Fort Worth Regional Airport to EDS Corporate Headquarters at 7171 Forest Lane. At the EDS gate, he rolled down the window to let the security guard see his face, then sat back again as the car wound along a quarter-mile driveway through the park. The site had once been a country club, and these grounds a golf course. EDS headquarters loomed ahead, a seven-story office building, and next to it a tornado-proof blockhouse containing the vast computers with their thousands of miles of magnetic tape. Perot paid the driver, walked into the office building, and took the elevator to the fifth floor, where he went to see Gayden's corner office. Gayden was at his desk. Gayden always managed to look untidy, despite the EDS dress code. He had taken his jacket off, his tie was loosened, the collar of his button-down shirt was open, his hair was mussed, and a cigarette dangled from the corner of his mouth. He stood up when Perot walked in. "Ross, how's your mother?" "She's in good spirits, thank you." "That's good." Perot sat down. "Now, where are we on Paul and Bill?" Gayden picked up the phone, saying, "Let me get T.J. in here." He punched T.J. Marquez's number and said, "Ross is here." "Yeah, my office." He hung up and said, "He'll be right down." I called the State Department. The head of the Iran desk is a man called Henry Precht. At first, he wouldn't return my call. In the end, I told his secretary. I said, "If he doesn't call me within 20 minutes, I'm going to call CBS and ABC and NBC, and 1 hour's time, Ross Perot is going to give a press conference to say that we have two Americans in trouble in Iran, and our country won't help them." He called back,
5 minutes later. What did he say? Gayden sighed. Ross, their basic attitude up there is that if Paul and Bill are in jail, they must have done something wrong. But what are they going to do? Contact the embassy, look into it, blah, blah, blah. Well, we're going to have to put a firecracker under Prek's tail, Perel said angrily. Now, Tom Luce is the man to do that. Luce, an aggressive young lawyer, was the founder of the Dallas firm of Hughes and Hill, which handled most of EDS's legal business. Perel had retained him as EDS's counsel years ago, mainly because Perel could relate to a young man who,

I want Walter to go to work on the bail. I don't want to pay it, but I will if we have to. Walter should figure out how we go about paying it. You can bet they won't take American Express. Okay, Gaydon said. A voice from behind said, Hi, Ross. Pearl looked around and saw T.J. Marquez. Hi, Tom. T.J. was a tall, slim man of 40 with Spanish good looks, olive skin, short, curly black hair, and a big smile that showed lots of white teeth. The first employee Pearl ever hired, he was living evidence that Pearl had an uncanny knack of picking good men. T.J. was now a vice president of EDS, and his personal shareholding in the company was worth millions of dollars. The Lord has been good to us, T.J. would say. Pearl knew that T.J.'s parents had really struggled to send him to college. Their sacrifices had been well rewarded. One of the best things about the meteoric success of EDS for Pearl had been sharing the triumph with people like T.J. T.J. sat down and talked fast. I called Claude. Pearl nodded. Claude Chapelier was the company's in-house lawyer. Claude's friendly with Matthew Nimitz, counselor to Secretary of State Vance. I thought Claude might get Nimitz to talk to Vance himself. Nimitz called personally a little later. He wants to help us. He's going to send a cable under Vance's name to the U.S. Embassy in Tehran, telling them to get off their butts, and he's going to write a personal note to Vance about Paul and Bill. Good, said Pearl. We also called Admiral Moore. He's up to speed on this whole thing because we consulted him about the passport problem. Moore's going to talk to Ardashir Zahidi. Now, Zahidi is not just an Iranian ambassador in Washington, but also the Shah's brother-in-law, and he's now back in Iran, running the country, some say. Moore said we'll ask Zahidi to vouch for Paul and Bill. Right now, we're drafting a cable for Zahidi to send us to the Ministry of Justice. Who's drafting it? Tom Luce. Good, Pearl summed up. We've got the Secretary of State, the head of the Iran desk, the embassy, and the Iranian ambassador all working on the case. That's good. Now let's talk about what else we can do. T.J. said, Tom Luce and Tom Walter had an appointment with Admiral Moore in Washington tomorrow. Moore also suggested we call Richard Helms. He used to be ambassador to Iran after he quit the CIA. I'll call Helms, Pearl said, and I'll call Al Haig and Henry Kissinger. I want you two to concentrate on getting all our people out of Iran. Gaydon said, Ross, I'm not sure that's necessary. I don't want a discussion, Bill, said Pearl. Let's get it done. Now. Lloyd Briggs has to stay here and deal with the problem. He's the boss. With Paul and Bill in jail, everyone else comes home. You can't make them come home if they don't want to, Gaydon said. Who'll want to stay? Rich Gallagher. His wife. I know. Okay. Briggs and Gallagher stay. Nobody else. Pearl stood up. I'll get started on those calls. He took the elevator to the 7th floor and walked through his secretary's office. Sally Walther was at her desk. She had been with him for years and had been involved in the Prisoners of War campaign and the San Francisco party. She had come back from that weekend with a Sante Raider in tow, and Captain Udo Walther was now her husband. Pearl said to her, Call Henry Kissinger, Alexander Haig, and Richard Helms. He went through to his own office and sat at his desk. The office, with its paneled walls, costly carpet, and shelves of antiquarian books, looked more like a Victorian library in an English country house. He was surrounded by souvenirs and his favorite art. For the house, Margot bought Impressionist paintings, but in his office, Pearl preferred American art, Norman Rockwell originals, and the wild

Wes Bronzes of Frederick Remington. Through his window, he could see the slopes of the old golf course. Perot did not know where Henry Kissinger might be spending the holidays. It would take Sally a while to find him. There was time to think about what to say. Kissinger was not a close friend. It would need all his salesmanship to grab Kissinger's attention and, in the space of a short phone call, win his sympathy. The phone on his desk buzzed, and Sally called. "Henry Kissinger for you." Perot picked it up. "Ross Perot." "I have Henry Kissinger for you." Perot waited. Kissinger had once been called the most powerful man in the world. He knew the Shah personally, but how well would he remember Ross Perot? The prisoners of war campaign had been big, but Kissinger's projects had been bigger. Peace in the Middle East, rapprochement between the U.S. and China, the ending of the Vietnam War. "Kissinger here." It was the familiar deep voice, its accent a curious mixture of American vowels and German consonants. "Dr. Kissinger, this is Ross Perot. I'm a businessman in Dallas, Texas, and..." "Hello, Ross. I know who you are," said Kissinger. Perot's heart leaped. Kissinger's voice was warm, friendly, and informal. This was great. Perot began to tell him about the Paul and Bill, how they had gone voluntarily to see Dagar, how the State Department had let them down. He assured Kissinger they were innocent and pointed out they had not been charged with any crime, nor had the Iranians produced an atom of evidence against them. "These are my men. I sent them there, and I have to get them back," he finished. "I'll see what I can do," Kissinger said. Perot was exultant. "I sure appreciate it. Send me a short briefing paper with all the details. We'll get it to you today." "I'll get back to you, Ross." "Thank you, sir." The line went dead. Perot felt terrific. Kissinger had remembered him and had been friendly and willing to help. He wanted a briefing paper. EDS could send it today. Perot was struck by a thought. He had no idea where Kissinger had been speaking from. It might have been London, Monte Carlo, Mexico. "Sally." "Yes, sir." "Did you find where Kissinger is?" "Yes, sir." Kissinger was in New York, in his duplex at the exclusive River House apartment complex on East 52nd Street. From the window, he could see the East River. Kissinger remembered Ross Perot clearly. Perot was a rough diamond. He helped causes with which Kissinger was sympathetic, usually causes having to do with prisoners. In the Vietnam War, Perot's campaign had been courageous, even though he had sometimes harassed Kissinger beyond the point of what was doable. Now some of Perot's own people were prisoners. Kissinger could readily believe that they were innocent. Iran was on the brink of civil war. Justice and due process meant little over there now. He wondered whether he could help. He wanted to. It was a good cause. He was no longer in office, but he still had friends. He could call Andashir Zahidi, he decided, as soon as the briefing paper arrived from Dallas. Perot felt good about the conversation with Kissinger. "Hell, Ross, I know who you are." That was worth more than money. The only advantage of being famous was that it sometimes helped get important things done. TJ came in. "I have your passport," he said. "It already has a visa for Iran. But, Ross, I don't think you should go. All of us here can work on the problem, but you're the key man. The last thing we need is for you to be out of contact, in Tehran or just up in a plane somewhere, at a moment when we have to make a crucial decision." Perot had forgotten all about going to Tehran. Everything he had heard in the last hour encouraged him to think it would not have to be necessary. "You might be right," he said to TJ. "We have so many things going in the area of negotiation. Only one of them has to work. I won't go to Tehran."
yet. And that'll do it for this edition of Iowa Salute. You've been listening to On Wings of Eagles by Ken Follett on IRIS, the Iowa Radio Reading Information Service. 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And thank you for sharing your time with IRIS.

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0: This program is intended for a print-impaired audience and is brought to you by Mind's Eye.
1: Hello. Thank you for joining Mind's Eye. This is Terry with Consumer News. 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There are a lot of different options, and I think sometimes patients can feel overwhelmed, says Franklin Bowie, OD, assistant clinical professor at the State University of New York College of Optometry in New York City. It can sometimes feel like you're going to a car dealership. Costs can vary widely from place to place. In a 2022 survey of 11,450 Consumer Reports members who'd purchased new glasses in the previous 2 years, people paid a median of $205 after insurance or $224 out of pocket. But the median price at independent optical shops was $346 after insurance or $511 out of pocket. 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It's the place where they had their eye exam. There are plenty of advantages to getting your glasses from a physical store. A major one, according to Mika Moy, OD, a clinical professor at the Herbert Wertheim School of Optometry and Vision Science at UC Berkeley in California, is the ability to try on the glasses and have an expert tell you, based on your prescription, the pros and cons of those glasses on your face. 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And then there's cost, which is probably a key draw for online shoppers. In our ratings, prominent online retailers such as iBuyDirect, Warby Parker, and Zenni Optical received high marks from our members when it came to price. At Zenni Optical, members reported paying a median of just $87 after insurance. In addition, research suggests that the quality of glasses from online retailers has markedly improved. In one 2021 study, just 10% of glasses ordered online failed to meet industry standards for factors like prescription quality and impact resistance. A similar study from 2011 found that rate to be about 45%. Little data is available on how often glasses from physical stores need to be remade, but a few experts said optometrists can switch lens labs if they notice frequent mistakes. Still, online shopping has plenty of drawbacks. One major issue is that you won't have an in-person optician measuring and checking to make sure the glasses you want will be a good fit for your face and your prescription. That's probably fine for consumers who need single-vision lenses with milder levels of correction, according to a number of experts we spoke with. But the stronger and more complicated your prescription is, if you need multifocal or progressive lenses, or astigmatism correction, for example, the more you should lean towards buying in person. Classifications vary, but the American Academy of Ophthalmology considers that severe nearsightedness to be a prescription of minus 6 or worse, and severe farsightedness to be a prescription of 5.25 or higher. That's in part because the stronger your prescription, the more precisely your glasses need to be aligned with your pupils, says Neil Pence, OD, Associate Dean for Clinical and Patient Care Services at the Indiana University School of Optometry in Bloomington. Misalignment can lead to headaches and other issues. Progressive lenses, in particular, are generally more complicated and require more care and expertise in fitting them, says Adam Gordon, OD, a professor at the School of Optometry at the University of Alabama at Birmingham. In CR survey, members who ordered progressive lenses from online sellers did not rate the quality of their glasses significantly lower than those who purchased other types of lenses online. Still, if your vision needs are more complex, use caution if you opt to shop online. All online shoppers should pay close attention to return policies, says Moy at UC Berkeley. Be sure you can get your money back if the glasses aren't working for you. If, after a week, your glasses are still uncomfortable, you should probably return them, Pence says. Pick the right features for you. Wherever you opt to shop, you'll need to make several decisions. After you settle on the frames you want, the next step is lens material. Here are some options. CR39. Apart from glass, which is no longer widely used, this is the most basic of the lens materials. It is sometimes referred to as standard plastic. CR39 lenses are inexpensive, and they are not as light or durable as pricier options. People with stronger prescriptions, which require thicker, heavier lenses, may find that glasses made of this material slide down their nose or feel heavy on their face. Polycarbonate or Trivix. Most lenses sold in the U.S. these days are made from a type of plastic called polycarbonate, says Michael Vitale, Vice President of Membership, Government Relations, and Technical Standards for the Vision Council, an industry group. Polycarbonate is more lightweight and impact-resistant than CR39, but it scratches easily, which is why most polycarbonate lenses come with scratch-resistant coating. Trivix, a newer plastic lens material, offers similar advantages to polycarbonate and also requires a scratch-resistant coating. It may result in slightly better image clarity than polycarbonate, but it tends to be more expensive. High index. High index lenses are generally thinner and lighter than polycarbonate lenses. These can be a good choice if you have a strong prescription, particularly if you prefer a larger frame, because the lenses won't be noticeably thick at the edges. High index numbers range from 1.6 to 1.74. The higher the number, the thinner the lens, and the pricier, too. Once you've picked a lens type, you'll need to choose which of the available coatings you want. Some options are useful, and others are less so. Scratch-resistant. This helps to enhance the durability of the more scratch-prone types of lenses, and is standard on glasses from a variety of retailers, including Costco Optical, Warby Parker, and Zenni Optical. Estimated cost? $16 to $40. Anti-reflective, AR. The key advantage is that lenses with anti-reflective treatment allow more light to reach your eyes, according to Dreenan at the Optical Technology Program at Cuyahoga Community College. That's especially beneficial for older people whose eyes naturally let in less light and for driving at night when the light is already low. The stronger your prescription, the more important this feature, because stronger prescriptions tend to reflect more light, Dreenan says. One downside, according to Natasha Hertz, MD, clinical spokesperson for the American Academy of Ophthalmology, is that this coating can wear off over time, which can lead to your glasses seeming permanently smudged. But most AR coatings should last for the lifetime of the prescription. Most prescriptions are valid for 1 or 2 years. Vitali says, proper lens care will also help with longevity, so use lens cleaner and a lens cloth to wipe your lenses off rather than your T-shirt or a paper towel. While basic AR coating is becoming standard on many lenses, premium anti-reflective coatings are also available. Several experts tell us these are likely to be more durable. Premium AR coatings also tend to include additional features such as smudge resistance and anti-fog coating. Estimated cost? $75 to $150. UV protection. These days, a coating that protects eyes from ultraviolet light is included with many lenses, but it's a must to add if the glasses you're buying don't have this. You can't put sunscreen on the surface of the eyes or on your eyelids, Hertz says, and it's possible to develop skin cancer in those areas. UV light can also contribute to the development of cataracts. Estimated cost, $10 to $25. Blue light blocking. A popular add-on for eyeglasses these days, this coating, which is sometimes yellow-tinted, is meant to filter out blue-colored light. It's touted to reduce eye strain from all-day computer use, enhance sleep, and even improve eye health. Some evidence suggests that blocking blue light might indeed be useful for improving sleep, because blue light affects the circadian rhythms that govern sleep. But there's insufficient evidence that this can ease eye strain or reduce the risk of eye diseases such as macular degeneration. And although adding blue blocking to your glasses isn't harmful, Berkeley's Moy says that there are other cheaper ways of achieving the same effect. For instance, you can choose the night mode on electronic devices, which filters out blue light at the source. Now, estimated costs are not available because this coating isn't associated with a specific medical billing code. Here's a little note. The other number that matters. Pupillary distance, PD, is the distance between the centers of your pupils, which tells lens makers where the horizontal center of the lens should be in your eyeglasses. If you're shopping in person, the optician typically measures this. But if you're shopping online, ask your eye doctor for it. It's not generally required on prescriptions. An optician at an optical shop may also measure it for a fee. If you had your PD measured once as an adult, you generally don't need to do this again. Now we have ratings. See here a look at what members told us about their experiences shopping for glasses and how satisfied they were with everything from frame selection to price. How we survey. The ratings are based on responses from 11,450 CR members in our fall 2022 survey who reported on their experiences purchasing prescription eyeglasses in the previous 24 months. We asked about features of the glasses and the shopping experience at the retailer they used. Ratings are based on CR members who might not be representative of the general U.S. population. Our overall satisfaction score is derived from ratings of the various attributes. Now we have a table of the survey results. The first provider is Costco Optical, and it has an overall satisfaction score of 80. Next is Warby Parker, overall satisfaction score of 74. Sam's Club Optical has an overall score of 73. Independent eyeglasses shop, so not specified, overall satisfaction score of 72. Private doctor's office, overall score 70. Target Optical, overall score 68. Kaiser Permanente, overall score 67. iBuy Direct, overall satisfaction score is 65. Glasses USA, overall score 62. And Walmart Vision Center, overall score 62. And then we go down into the ones that kind of are in the not-so-good level. Zenni Optical, overall score 59. Pearle Vision, overall score 57. iMart Express, overall score 56. BJ's Optical, overall score 55. My Eye Doctor, overall score 55. LensCrafters, overall score 54. VisionWorks, overall score 51. And last on the list is America's Best Contacts and Eyeglasses, overall score 45. And then we have a tiny little article by the author of the overall article, How Shopping Around Got Me a Better Deal. 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And now, Consumer Reports' Guide to Hassle-Free Flying. How to pay less, wait less, and mostly stress less the next time you have to get on a plane, by Amanda Walker. Once upon a time, airline travel was exciting and exotic. Today, it's more of an endurance test. Unruly passenger incidents, defined by the Federal Aviation Administration as passengers disrupting flights with threatening or violent behavior, jumped to 5,973 in 2021, up 492% from a year earlier. Marry that with crowded planes, cramped seats, confusing rules on fees for bags and seat selection, inadequate staffing, outdated infrastructure, and high prices, and it's no wonder that flying is so trying. But there are ways to minimize the pain. Start by checking our airline ratings. Based on our 2023 survey of 17,260 CR members and their experiences on nearly 33,000 flights, consider Hawaiian Airlines if it flies your route. Economy class passengers gave it top marks for check-in ease and on-time performance, as well as for cabin cleanliness and service. Budget carriers Spirit and Frontier got the lowest scores, especially when it came to price transparency and seat selection. JetBlue and Spirit are awaiting merger approval. Hawaiian and Alaska Airlines each earned a thumbs up from business and first class passengers. Read on for other tips to improve your next flight. 1. It all starts with the flight you book. Check prices a few months in advance. For domestic trips, Zach Griff, senior reporter at The Points Guy travel website, recommends starting to monitor prices 3 to 4 months before your departure date. To begin your search, he recommends the Google Flights website. They have an awesome price history and prediction tool. It gives you the amount your route has cost over the last couple of months, has a price graph that predicts what the prices will be for nearly a year in advance, and tells you what Google thinks is a fair price today. It will also let you set up a price alert to get emails when prices change. However, it won't include prices on Southwest flights because that airline lists fares only on its own site. Remember that the fare prices you see don't include the extra fees you may pay to check bags, get a seat upgrade, and more. You can use tools like the bags filter in Google Flights to see the cost of your flight plus fees. Book a domestic flight 1 to 2 months in advance. This is likely to get you the most choice of flying times and seat selection, Griff says. The idea that booking on a particular day of the week will guarantee the best price is a myth, says Eric Bowman, executive editor of the travel news site Travel Pulse. Because computer algorithms monitor demand and change prices almost constantly, there's no real best time to book. Instead, try to lock in a deal when the alerts you've set let you know prices have dropped, or when your research tells you the price you're seeing is a good deal. Some airlines eliminated change and cancellation fees during COVID-19, so you may also be able to get a credit if your airline dropped the fare price after you bought a ticket. Griff suggests that you call your airline if it's been longer than 24 hours since you booked and you get the price drop alert. The rules and exceptions to getting credit can be complicated, he says, but an agent can usually take care of it quickly over the phone. Fly early in the day or late at night. I always book the first flight of the day, says Benet Wilson, an aviation journalist. Indeed, Department of Transportation data shows that for the 30 largest U.S. airports, the most on-time departures typically occur between 6 and 8 a.m., then tend to fall as the day goes on. If you're a red-eye fan, in many cases the on-time departure rate improves between 11 p.m. and midnight. Find the best seats. If you book one of the cheapest fares, you might not be able to choose your seat, and Southwest doesn't assign seats. But if you have the option, note the type of plane, then consult websites such as Seat Guru or Aerolopa for details about legroom and pitch, the distance from one row to the next, in the plane. Seat Guru also has information on whether seats recline or have a misaligned window. Then it's up to you to decide whether you want to pay more to sit in a particular seat. Get lower fees. If you want to check bags, pick a seat, board early, or get Wi-Fi on board, you'll have to navigate a complex field of additional fees. Discounters Frontier and Spirit make the process especially complex, which is probably the reason they received the lowest scores in our ratings for price transparency. Your best bet is to become familiar with what an airline typically charges and what fees you can avoid. As to seat fees, a recent analysis by NerdWallet found that budget brands Frontier and Spirit charged the most for seat selection, and Alaska and Hawaiian the least. Airlines that charged less than $10 on average for seat selection were Alaska, Hawaiian, JetBlue, and United. Airlines that charge $15 or more, Delta, American, Spirit, and Frontier. In addition to the info on bag fees you get from Google Flight searches, you can often find bag fees on airline websites, though this may take several clicks. American and Delta charge $30 for one checked bag, as does United if you check it in advance, versus $35 at the airport. For a flight from New York to L.A., Spirit charges $65 for a checked bag when you're booking on its site, $73 if you pay when you check in online, $89 at the airport, and $99 at the gate, though fees change depending on the specific flight. If you fly a lot on a particular airline, avoid fees by using its co-branded credit card or by qualifying for elite status. Bowman has the Delta Sky Miles card, so his first bag is free on Delta. Wilson flies Southwest when possible and has A-list preferred status. The perks? Early boarding, free Wi-Fi, and a dedicated phone line to a representative. Make connections without sweating it. A minimum connection time is the amount of transfer time considered sufficient for a passenger to make a connection between an arriving and a departing flight. These MCTs are baked into flight search results. Still, Griff advises you give yourself 2 hours between flights, especially around the holidays. Download the airline's app. You can use it to check in before you get to the airport, be alerted about delays, book another flight if yours is canceled, and track your bags, Wilson says. In addition, it will show you the connection gates and maybe a map to get there. And here's a little side article about the new airplane etiquette. To avoid flaring tempers in tight quarters, a little common courtesy can go a long way. Don't start an armrest war. The protocol, says Diane Gottsman, an etiquette expert and owner of the Protocol School of Texas, is that the person in the middle seat has access to both armrests because they're in the least comfortable seat. If they're not using them, ask whether you can use the one nearest you. Recline with care. Yes, the seat has a recline button. Your car has a steering wheel, but that doesn't mean you use it to run into other people, says Gottsman. Before you use that button, look backward. Make sure it is not inconveniencing someone who might be very tall or who has mobility issues or whose tray is down. Don't recline if it's obvious you'd be inconveniencing someone and it's a short flight, she says. Plan ahead by avoiding restrictive clothing, she suggests, so even in tight quarters you'll be comfortable. Otherwise, be courteous and say, "Would you mind if I recline?" Avoid smelly and potentially dangerous food. If you bring food like tuna fish on board, don't expect everyone to welcome you with open arms, says Gottsman. Steer clear of pungent foods, as well as foods that commonly cause allergic reactions like tree nuts or peanuts. Keep sharing to a minimum. You can't be best friends with someone on a 2-hour flight, says Gottsman. I sat next to someone recently who shared way too much about their kidney disease and asked a lot of personal questions, she says. To shut that down, say, "You're going to have to excuse me. I'm going to put my earbuds in and nap." And keep your shoes on. Dress in a way that is respectful of other passengers, says Gottsman. If you would sleep in it at night, don't wear it on a plane. And wear your most comfy but closed-toes shoes. And now number 2 on hassle-free flying. Stress less at the airport. Time your arrival right. For domestic flights, plan to arrive at least 90 minutes early, says Griff of the Points Guy. If it's a busy time at the airport, midday, Thursday through Monday, or during holiday or summer travel season, 2 hours is safer. For international flights, arrive at least 2 hours before departure and 3 hours during busy times. Expedite the security process for a fee. If you're a frequent flyer, consider joining a program that cuts your time in security lines. TSA PreCheck gives you access to an expedited security line, plus there's no need to remove shoes, belts, light jackets, laptops, or 311 compliant liquids. It costs $78 for a 5-year membership. In June 2023, 88% of PreCheck passengers waited less than 5 minutes, according to its website. You must fly with an airline that participates in PreCheck, more than 85 do, and more than 200 airports across the country have dedicated PreCheck lanes. Clear Plus is an expedited airport security service that allows its members to verify their identity using biometrics without having to show a physical form of identification to a TSA agent. Once your identity has been verified at a Clear kiosk, you're escorted to the front of the security line. The sweet spot of zipping through airport security fast is when you use both of these services together. With a Clear membership, you can quickly verify your identity and then go to the front of the PreCheck line. A Clear membership costs $189 annually. You can add up to 3 family members for $70 each per year, though family members under age 18 can use the Clear lane without a membership when traveling with their parents. Clear is available only at about 50 domestic airports, but it can also be used at stadiums and arenas that require lining up for a security check. Several frequent flyer programs and some credit cards offer cardholders discounts on a Clear membership, including many co-branded airline cards and the Green American Express card. If you travel internationally, Global Entry includes PreCheck, and it provides expedited service through U.S. Customs and Immigration. The fee is $100 for a 5-year membership. Make waiting worthwhile. If you have time to kill in the airport, plan ahead by downloading movies or shows to watch, or podcasts to listen to, or by bringing a book or e-reader, says journalist Wilson. If it's a long layover in a larger airport, there are pay lounges you can go to. I have indulged in these, especially during long flight delays, she says. Many airlines will allow you to buy a lounge day pass, and you can do it right on their app. For example, American Admirals Club and United Club offer one-day passes at some of their locations for $59. Delta doesn't offer a one-day pass. If you travel frequently, you might want to consider a network that offers access to lounges. For example, Priority Pass provides access to more than 1,300 lounges across the world. The cost for Priority Pass's least expensive membership is $69 per year, plus $35 each time you enter a lounge. Lounge Buddy doesn't charge a membership fee. 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Day passes cost $27 to $54 each, depending on the lounge. If you have a travel credit card with a hefty annual fee, it might provide lounge access. For example, the Citi AA Advantage Executive Credit Card includes access to Admirals Club for you and two guests in its $595 annual fee. If you have the Delta SkyMiles Reserve Credit Card from American Express, $550 per year, you can use Delta Sky Club, which gives you two free one-time guest passes. Also visit your airport's website to see whether there are any special amenities you might want to check out, says Griff. Chicago's O'Hare and Midway International Airports, as well as Burlington, Dallas-Fort Worth, Miami, and San Francisco International Airports, have dedicated yoga rooms. Dine like the locals. Check the websites of the airports you'll be visiting ahead of time to check out their dining options. Airports across the U.S. have been giving passengers upgraded food options, and a big part of that includes bringing popular local eateries to their terminals, Wilson says. Some of her faves, Leah's Kitchen in Louis Armstrong New Orleans International Airport for creations based on the late Leah Chase's Creole cuisine. Driftwood, Texas barbecue spot The Salt Lick has restaurants in the Austin and Dallas airports. And Chicago celebrity Chef Rick Bayless of Frontera Grill fame has several Tortas Front locations at O'Hare. But you'll probably pay a premium. Andrew Wedig, executive director of the Airport Restaurant and Retail Association, says many airport restaurants charge 10% more than the local street price. The exception is BWI Airport in Baltimore, which charges street pricing in all its restaurants. Learn the carry-on baggage basics. Your carry-on bag will need to fit the size regulations of your airline, which you can find on its site. Most airlines implement a maximum size policy of 22 by 14 by 9 inches, including wheels and handles. Some airlines may charge for a carry-on bag if you fly its least expensive class. For example, JetBlue charges basic blue customers $65 for a carry-on bag. One personal item no larger than 17 by 13 by 8 inches is free. Budget airlines have stricter carry-on policies. Allegiant allows only one 18 by 14 by 8 inch personal item. Carry-on bag fees range from $10 to $75. Frontier also allows only one free personal item of the same size restriction, and carry-on bag fees range from $57 at the time of booking to $71 close to your travel date. Wilson has flown Spirit when the same route on Southwest is too pricey or when Southwest doesn't fly her route. To avoid fees, I take one bag that I use only for Spirit. That's the width and length of a laptop, she says. Number 3. Enjoy your airtime. Dress for comfort. Travel Pulse's Bowman suggests wearing comfortable athletic shoes. I see people running with flip-flops because they're headed to the beach, but that's not ideal if you have to get from one side of a large airport to the other to make a tight connection, he says. Wilson wears tennis shoes that slip on and off. She also suggests comfortable yoga pants or stretchy jeans, especially important in tight cabin spaces. I wear FIGS pants, which are like medical scrub pants to look professional, plus have lots of pockets for your cell phone, even my Kindle. She also suggests carrying a jacket, hoodie, or sweater that you can put on or take off to adjust the plane's temperature. Get some Z's. Wilson brings an eye mask to block light from the windows. Neck pillows and noise-canceling headphones can also help you zone out and get some sleep. Pack carry-on must-haves. Wilson brings her own snacks on every flight, like granola bars, a sandwich, or hummus and chips, or brie and crackers. If you want to brush your teeth afterwards, I like Colgate Wisps, which are like mini travel toothbrushes, Bowman says. Other things to bring include tablets or phones loaded with enough downloaded programming to keep you entertained on your flight, plus compatible noise-canceling headphones so that you don't have to rely on the airline seatback system. And, of course, don't forget your chargers. Include an empty water bottle in your carry-on that you can refill after going through security. That way you don't have to rely on those tiny drinks from the beverage cart to get you through a multi-hours flight. And pack small bottles of lotion, eye drops, or nasal spray if you're worried about dry airplane air. And then we have a little side article about 5 sticky situations and how to solve them. First, a passenger asks you to switch seats. It's okay to say no, says travel writer Ben A. Wilson, except perhaps when a parent needs to sit with a small child. In other situations, you could politely say something like, I'm terribly sorry, but I need to sleep on this flight and chose a window seat for that reason. However, if you are being asked to swap an equal seat, say an aisle seat, for one that's one row back, it's probably nice to agree. 2. You're seated near a crying baby. You have to keep in mind that the child is likely experiencing some problem, maybe ear pain or fear, Gutzman says. You can ask the flight attendant if there's a quieter seat available, but there are probably people all around you asking the same thing. This is another situation, she says, where noise-canceling headphones can come in handy. 3. You're allergic to your seatmate's dog. Once a woman behind me had taken her dog out of its case, and the animal was hitting my leg, Wilson says. Wilson explained that she was allergic, and the woman, indignantly, put the dog back in its case. I try not to drag the flight attendant into small stuff. I try to politely handle it myself, she says. 4. You're near an angry passenger. If someone is being so aggressive that you start to feel concerned or overwhelmed, then call the flight attendant, says Gottsman. Flight attendants are trained to handle aggressive passengers, and they can make decisions that you can't make on that plane, like having someone removed if necessary. 5. You're in a seat repeatedly kicked by a child. Gottsman suggests you take a breath and in a pleasant tone turn around and say, I know your toddler is young, but he is kicking my seat. Would you mind helping me with that? Wilson has an additional suggestion. I tell the parent one trick that I learned when I was traveling with my child is to take their shoes off. They don't like the kick in their socks. And now we have the ratings table. Fly right. These days, air travel is no joyride, but you can make your trip at least passably pleasant by choosing the right airline. How we test. The ratings are based on responses from 17,260 CR members who reported their experiences on nearly 33,000 commercial domestic flights in 2022. The overall satisfaction score is derived from CR members' ratings of service from airline staff, check-in ease, being informed on flight status, seat selection, pricing transparency, cabin cleanliness, and being on time. And the CR consumer experience score, not included in the table. All attributes reflect average scores on a scale from very poor to excellent. So, in the coach economy class, we have Hawaiian Airlines, which has an 81 overall satisfaction score. Alaska Airlines, 71 overall satisfaction score. Breeze Airways, 70 overall satisfaction score. Delta Airlines, a 69 overall satisfaction score. Southwest Airlines, 65 overall. Avalo Airlines, 64. JetBlue Airways, 61. And then we move down to Allegiant Airlines for 58. United Airlines, 58. American Airlines, 53. Sun Country Airlines, 51. And then Spirit Airlines, 36, and Frontier Airlines, 29. Now we move to the business first class airlines. Hawaiian Airlines has a 98 overall satisfaction score. Alaska Airlines has an 84 overall satisfaction score. Delta Airlines has an 80. United Airlines has 73. Southwest Airlines, 69. American Airlines, 69. And JetBlue Airways, 69. And speaking of travel, here's an article on Stay Connected Wherever You're Going. 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After all, cellular networks blanket most of the U.S., and Wi-Fi is now available everywhere from shopping malls to doctor's offices to open-air parks. But somehow, using all of these networks isn't as uncomplicated as you'd like it to be. 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The three big carriers, AT&T, T-Mobile, and Verizon, now offer comparable coverage in most parts of the U.S., and smaller carriers piggyback off the big carrier's cell tower networks. But if you regularly experience connection problems in your area, you can check out local coverage maps on your carrier's website to learn whether you're well covered. Do you need to purchase an unlimited data plan, or is a less expensive limited data plan adequate? It depends on what you use your phone for. You won't use much data if you mostly check email and read news online, for example, and talking and texting don't count towards a data limit at all. 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If that happens with any frequency, it may make sense to switch to an unlimited data plan. 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Although some Wi-Fi networks don't require a password to join, those that have a little lock icon next to them do. The password may be posted conspicuously or available on request from nearby staff. Both Android and Apple phones also easily connect to Wi-Fi. Depending on the model, you'll need to swipe down from the top of the screen or up from the bottom to reveal the Wi-Fi icon, or look under the Settings menu. People often ask which drains your battery faster, a cellular connection or Wi-Fi. According to Richard Fisco, who oversees electronics testing for Consumer Reports, the difference between the two is minor. But if you don't plan to use Wi-Fi at all while you tour a city, you can eke out some extra minutes of battery life by temporarily turning off your phone's Wi-Fi connectivity. The reason? 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Either way, swipe up or down for the icons or go to the Settings menu to turn them off. Is public Wi-Fi safe? Computer security experts used to urge consumers to be cautious when connecting to public Wi-Fi networks because there was a risk that data could be intercepted by hackers or identity thieves. That's less of an issue today, largely because of the use of HTTPS encryption, which scrambles data so hackers can't read it. The technology is now used by most websites, making it safe even to sign on into your banking app when you're using public Wi-Fi. 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Specifically, look for HTTPS in your browser's address bar. For example, https://www.consumerreports.org, or for a padlock icon. Either one indicates that the site is protecting your connection using encryption. And here's a side article. Using a hotspot. 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You're in your car or hanging out in a park or somewhere else where there's no Wi-Fi network. 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Both Android and iOS phones offer this feature, along with most cell plans. It takes the signal from a nearby cell tower and makes it available to your devices via a small Wi-Fi network created by the phone. You then use your laptop or tablet to connect. Here's how. For Android phones, swipe down from the top of the screen. Tap the hotspot icon. Some phones may require you to use hotspot tethering within the settings app instead. 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Turn off the hotspot when you're done. For iPhones, go to the Settings app and then tap the Personal Hotspot option, which is near the top of the menu. Then toggle Allow Others to Join. You'll need to use a password to connect your other devices. And remember to turn off your hotspot when not using it. 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

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Many apps let you download content ahead of time in places where you do have a cellular or Wi-Fi coverage. And what if you have an emergency, like a car accident, in a place with no coverage? If a voice call to 911 doesn't go through, try texting. In some locations, texts sometimes go through even with a weak cell signal. If you have an iPhone 14 or iPhone 14 Pro and text to 911 doesn't go through, the phone will allow you to try connecting by satellite. A nice safety feature may come to more plant phones in the future. To use it, you simply attempt to call 911, and if your iPhone determines that you're in an area with no cellular or Wi-Fi service, a prompt will appear asking if you want to text local emergency services via satellite. Apple says this feature works best in areas with a clear view of the sky, free from obstructions like thick tree cover. Download before you go. Even if you're going where there's no cellular or Wi-Fi connection, you can still enjoy movies and music by downloading your entertainment ahead of time. This is also useful on airplanes if you don't want to rely on in-flight Wi-Fi. 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Instructions on how to download entertainment also vary by app. In the Netflix app, for example, there's often a downloading option right below the play button. Then we have a little side article. Never get lost again. Save a map for your drive. Ever try to call up directions on your phone only to find that you don't have cell coverage where you are? Usually your phone uses its cell connection to access maps, but can't if there's no cell tower nearby. The fix? Download the Google map you need ahead of time when you have internet access. Later, when you're out of range, your phone will use signals from GPS satellites to pinpoint your location on the map. This feature will be added to Apple Maps with the release of iOS 17 this fall and isn't currently available on Waze. Open the Google Maps app, type a location into the search bar, and follow these directions. Tap the name of the location you've searched for. Tap on the three more dots in the upper right corner. Click on Download Offline Map. And now we're going to start the October Road Report. News and expert advice to keep you ahead of the curve. Tip from the test track. What SUV drivers need to know about sharing the road with cyclists. While all drivers need to be super cautious around cyclists, SUV drivers should be even more so, according to a study from the Insurance Institute for Highway Safety. In a collision, an SUV hits a rider's body higher up, making it more likely the cyclist will be thrown to the road and seriously injured. Caution means slowing down your cyclists, always using turn signals, and giving adequate space when sharing a lane. Most SUVs have automatic emergency braking with pedestrian detection. Some AEB systems can detect cyclists, too. We have a little article, the first drive of the new Ford Escape. The Escape compact SUV has been updated for 2023 with a freshened exterior, new advanced driver assistance systems, an optional infotainment system with a large 13.2-inch screen, and a sporty-looking ST-line trim. There is less vibration from the three-cylinder turbo engine, and the brakes are less grabby than before. CR's take. The Escape is an agile, pleasant-to-drive SUV. The new infotainment system is not as easy to use. We favor the hybrid for its smoother, more efficient powertrain, and also for its better reliability record. Base price range is $28,000 to $40,500. Destination charge $1,495. Price as driven $31,335. We have a little Ask Our Experts question. What happens when someone I've loaned my car to has a crash in it? In most cases, the car owner's insurance will cover a collision when another person is behind the wheel, assuming the policy has sufficient coverage limits. Car insurance follows the car, not the driver, says Loretta L. Waters, vice president at the Insurance Information Institute, who adds that it is still necessary to put regular drivers of your car, like family members, on your policy. Be aware that most insurers will increase the premium of the at-fault car drivers, the car owners, after a crash, regardless of who was driving. And we have the vital statistic, 8.4%. American adults in 2022 who didn't use front seat belts. Being unbelted is risky.

In 2021, about half the people killed in car crashes were not buckled in. The data is clear. Buckle up each and every time you travel by car. And then we have a recall notice. Jeep. More than 330,000 SUVs are being recalled because a rear coil spring may detach while the vehicle is in motion. If this happens, drivers might lose control of the vehicle, or the detached part could strike others and cause injuries. The recall involves 2022 to 2023 Jeep Grand Cherokee and 2021 to 2023 Grand Cherokee L SUVs. Vehicles with an optional air suspension are not included in the recall. What to do? Jeep dealerships will inspect and, if necessary, reinstall the springs for free. Call FCA at 800-853-1403. What makes cars safer right now? Today's vehicles offer far better protection from crashes than those of even a decade ago. We tell you which are among the safest and what to look for when buying a new or used model, by Keith Berry. Seat belts, airbags, anti-lock brakes. For decades, these familiar features were the mainstays of automotive safety. Seat belts alone save about 15,000 lives on American roadways each year. But an automotive safety revolution has been quietly taking place over the past decade, not only making today's cars better than older models at protecting occupants in a crash, but also at preventing one from happening in the first place. And if a collision does occur, many new vehicles can automatically call first responders for help. Today's cars are safer than those from a decade or so ago in two main ways, says Jennifer Stockberger, director of operations at CR's Auto Test Center. First, they include many more passive safety features, such as advanced airbags, that help to protect the vehicle's occupants and mitigate injuries if a crash occurs. They also have many more active safety features, such as automatic emergency braking, AEB, that can help drivers avoid crashes entirely. But many Americans aren't benefiting from these safety advances because they're driving older cars that don't have them. The average age of vehicles on the road has risen to 12.2 years, according to the latest available data from S&P Global Mobility, a consulting firm. And vehicles more than a decade old may not have important safety features such as backup cameras, AEB, and even electronic stability control, ESC, all technologies that have been proved to prevent crashes and reduce injuries. While holding on to an older car might make the best financial sense, there are real safety benefits to buying something newer, says Jake Fisher, CR Senior Director of Auto Testing. Even less expensive newer cars now come standard with life-saving safety features. If you're shopping for a new or used vehicle, we'll walk you through the safety advances that you should be aware of and highlight the popular cars that excel at crash avoidance and occupant protection. We'll also show you how to make the car you already own as safe as it can be, and help you decide whether it's time to trade in an older model for something safer. CR recommended cars that excel at safety. We found 10 new vehicles priced at or under $40,000 that are at the cutting edge of safety. Each has a 2023 top safety pick rating from the Insurance Institute for Highway Safety, IIHS, an acceptable or good score in the IIHS new side impact test, free or at least a 10-year free trial of automatic crash notification available on some trim levels, at least a 4 out of 5 in both CR's braking test, which measures how long it takes to stop from 60 to 0 miles per hour, and our avoidance maneuver test, which measures how fast a vehicle can safely travel while swerving to avoid an obstacle. A standard automatic emergency braking system that scores either advanced or superior in IIHS nighttime pedestrian detection testing. And there is a small note that says, the IIHS modified its moderate overlap test last year to evaluate the level of protection for rear seat passengers. Most vehicles have not yet undergone this new test. Of those that have, we have excluded vehicles that scored poor or marginal. We have also excluded vehicles that got a low score in CR's own rear seat safety evaluations, if tested. Okay, and we're running out of time, so I cannot start that list of those recommended cars, but that'll be good for next week. In the meantime, you will be glad to know that October is the best time to buy blood pressure monitors, kitchen ranges, chainsaws, carbon monoxide and smoke detectors. And that's all we have for today. This is Terry signing out from Consumer News. Thank you again for joining Mind's Eye.
Have a lovely week.

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9: Oh, I'll be right there.
10: Me too.
13: Okay, let's begin the reading of today's Wall Street Journal on the Talking Information Center. For today, it is Wednesday, the 20th of May, 2026. You're listening to the Talking Information Center with the Wall Street Journal. We say hello to Steve.
14: Thank you, John Shea, and hello, everyone. Thanks for tuning in. Let's start in the business finance section of today's Wall Street Journal with this article. Government bond sell-off deepens. 10-year Treasury yield approaches 4.7%, its highest since January 2025. This article is by Sam Goldfarb. A weeks-long sell-off in government bonds has intensified in recent days, threatening to drive up borrowing costs across the globe and knocking some momentum out of what has been a furious stock rally. With bond prices sliding, the yield on the 10-year U.S. Treasury note, a key benchmark for mortgage rates and other borrowing costs, reached as high as 4.687% Tuesday, its highest intraday level since January 2025. The yield on the 30-year U.S. Treasury climbed to an 18-year high near 5.2%, helping send the S&P 500 to its first three-day decline since March. The blow has been particularly acute to technology and industrial stocks, with both sectors down more than 1.5% this week. The main driver of the bond sell-off is the U.S. conflict with Iran, which has paralyzed shipping through the Strait of Hormuz and kept oil prices about 60% above where they were before the war started. Yields on government bonds largely reflect what investors expect interest rates set by central banks to average over the life of a given bond. With elevated energy prices feeding into inflation, investors have dramatically shifted their rate expectations in the U.S., from anticipating cuts before the war to now betting that the Federal Reserve will raise rates by the end of the year. That shift mirrors a change in perspective about the conflict itself. Bond yields initially steadied after President Trump announced a ceasefire with Iran on April 7th. For the next few weeks, many remain cautiously optimistic that the two sides could reach a deal that would reopen the strait. But those hopes have dimmed recently, with both countries seemingly dug into their positions and trying to win a contest of wills, the U.S. countering Iran's Hormuz blockade with its own embargo of Iran's ports and vessels. Investors are inevitably shaped by recent history. In 2021, demand for treasuries remained strong, keeping yields near historic lows, even as inflation shot higher, in large part because investors have become accustomed to the era of ultra-low interest rates that followed the 2008-2009 global financial crisis. Investors and Wall Street analysts generally couldn't imagine short-term rates rising above 2.5%, their high point of the previous decade. That set the stage for a historic bond sell-off in 2022, when the Fed lifted interest rates from around zero to more than 4%. Now, investors are dogged by a different experience. Textbook theory would suggest that the Fed wouldn't necessarily have to raise rates in response to a jump in energy prices, since those prices are volatile and could reverse quickly. But investors are wary about dismissing inflation as transitory or sleeping on the Fed. You have PTSD from 2022, said Priya Misra, a fixed income portfolio manager at J.P. Morgan Asset Management, adding that the experience of that year was a major topic of conversation at a recent conference she attended. The Iran conflict isn't the only factor pushing yields higher. Last week, yields on long-term bonds in Japan surged due to, in part, to concerns that the government there will borrow and spend more to blunt the impact of higher energy costs. Yields on UK bonds also climbed in response to the growing threat of a leadership challenge to Prime Minister Keir Starmer, with investors worried that a new leader could presume more expansive fiscal policies. When yields rise sharply overseas, U.S. yields typically also climb to reflect the fact that investors can now buy higher-yielding bonds elsewhere. The emergence of a new fiscal concerns abroad has also revived perennial anxieties that the world is becoming swamped with bonds, thanks largely to massive borrowing by the U.S. government. There is a silver lining to the bond sell-off. The rise in yields reflects some confidence in the economy, even if it could eventually undermine that outlook by lifting borrowing costs. Since the start of the Iran conflict, one argument for holding on to treasuries has been that the increase in energy prices and borrowing costs would lead to demand destruction, with consumers cutting back on spending and businesses following suit. That, in turn, could push the Fed back in the direction of cutting rates rather than raising them. So far, though, economic data have been solid, providing space for yields to keep rising. The most recent jobs report showed that U.S. employers added 115,000 jobs in April, well above what economists had expected. The unemployment rate also held steady at 4.3%, down from 4.5% in November. For weeks, rising bond yields have had little impact on U.S. stocks, which have continued to reach records, based in part on the boom in artificial intelligence investments. However, the S&P 500 has dropped 2% over the past three trading days, including a 0.7% decline Tuesday. The Dow Jones Industrial Average fell 0.6% Tuesday, while the NASDAQ Composite slid 0.8%. One threat to stocks lies in the shifting nature of the bond sell-off. In April, even as yields climbed on ordinary U.S. Treasuries, they were relatively steady on Treasury Inflation Protected Securities, or TIPS, TIPS. That suggested that investors were lifting inflation expectations, but not anticipating an increase in inflation-adjusted borrowing costs. More recently, though, TIPS yields have surged, a development that can sometimes hurt stocks more than a rise in nominal yields alone. The 10-year TIPS yield was 2.165% Tuesday afternoon, according to TradeWeb, up from 1.917% at the end of last month. And we'll stay in the business and finance section. There's a few articles here that I think you might find interesting, hopefully. Berkshire rekindles love of airlines, article by Crystal Herr and Allison Sider. Berkshire Hathaway can't seem to quit its love affair with airlines. Warren Buffett had a tortured relationship with airline investments as a conglomerate's long-running chief executive and stock picker. Now his successor, Greg Abel, is showing an early fondness for them, too, with Berkshire taking a new $2.6 billion position in Delta Airlines during the first quarter. Buffett told the Wall Street Journal on Monday that he wasn't involved in Berkshire's new Delta position. But he said he gave other investment ideas to Abel, who took over CEO in January and has oversight of the firm's enormous stock portfolio. For many Buffett acolytes, the Delta stake conjures memories of the legendary investor's turbulent past with airlines. Buffett famously told The Telegraph in 2002 that he just couldn't help himself when it came to the boom and bust industry. "I have an 800 number now that I call if I get the urge to buy an airline stock," he said at the time. I call at 2 a.m. and I say, my name is Warren Buffett, and I'm an aeroholic. And then they talk me down. It is possible Berkshire has exited from or changed its Delta position since its regulatory filing last week, disclosing the stake reflected investments in the first quarter. Berkshire declined to comment. The airline industry is going through its latest challenge, with a huge run-up in the price of jet fuel because of the war in Iran. Spirit Airlines shut down this month after the jump in fuel prices derailed its plans to emerge from a second bankruptcy. But Delta has led the industry's profits by focusing on affluent customers, and some investors are betting the carrier will increase its lead over rivals. Buffett's trouble with airlines started in the late 1980s when Berkshire's $358 million investment in U.S. Air's preferred stock in 1989 quickly went south. While Berkshire managed to sell the shares for a gain in 1998, the company later went bankrupt twice. Buffett told shareholders in a 2007 letter that he had learned his lesson. Airlines are the worst sort of business, one that grows quickly and gobbles up cash while producing little or no profit, he wrote at the time. Here, a durable competitive advantage has proven elusive ever since the days of the Wright brothers, Buffett wrote. But the law proved too powerful, and Berkshire was backed less than a decade later. The firm bought big stakes in United Airlines, American Airlines, Delta, and Southwest Airlines in 2016, betting that consolidation had tempered the industry's tendency for fare wars that squeezed profits. Airlines had a bad first century, Buffett said to CNBC in 2017. They're kind of like the Chicago Cubs, and they got that century out of the way, I hope. But Berkshire's timing was off. It bought its big airline stakes when the industry was in the midst of a record-long streak of profits. Then it dumped its positions in 2020 when the COVID-19 pandemic ravaged demand for air travel, selling at a loss, just before airline shares began to recover later that year. Shares of Delta and United have jumped more than 170% since the end of April 2020, while Southwest has gained 23% through Monday's close, according to Dow Jones market data. American stock has added 2.9%. Berkshire's exit, even due to criticism from President Trump, sometimes even someone like Warren Buffett, I have a lot of respect for him, they make mistakes, Trump said in June that year. They should have kept the airline stocks. Berkshire has maintained its interest in private aviation, which shares similar problems with public airlines, including high fixed costs such as fuel and unionized labor. The company bought private jet operator NetJets in 1998 for about $725 million. Abel called it a prized asset in a very tough industry in his first letter to shareholders in February. Airlines are again in a precarious position. The war in Iran sent oil prices soaring, and the price of fuel, airline's second biggest expense, doubled in a matter of weeks. Delta is better off than most. It's bet years ago that it could offer better, more reliable service, and its focus on affluent customers has made it the most profitable U.S. carrier. Chief Executive Ed Bastian welcomed the Berkshire news and said he had hoped the firm would become an investor again once the pandemic was in the rearview mirror. That was always one of my checklist things, to kind of get to the other side of this and see if there was a way that they would return, he told CNBC on Monday. And we'll stay, as I said, we'll stay right in this business finance section. And here is a little energy. Regulators are hurdle to energy mega deal, article by Jennifer Hiller. Next Era Energy and Dominion Energy have agreed to combine in a blockbuster utilities deal. Now comes the hard part, a regulatory marathon. The companies must convince a web of state and federal regulators that combining two of the U.S.'s largest utilities will benefit customers and avoid increasing electricity bills at a time of heightened scrutiny on consumer costs and grid reliability. Dominion owns the transmission lines at the center of America's data center boom in Northern Virginia's Data Center Alley, while NextEra is a major developer of the power generation and batteries needed to fuel energy-hungry AI campuses. The $67 billion deal would create an East Coast energy behemoth with 10 million customer accounts in Florida, the Carolinas, and Virginia. It would be the largest U.S. electricity producer, specifically the biggest provider of natural gas-fired power, and number two in nuclear, the company said. The tie-up will offer the next test of the Trump administration's willingness to consider mergers that reshape industries. It needs approval from utility commissions in Virginia, North Carolina, and South Carolina, which are increasingly focused on making sure data centers shoulder the cost of grid upgrades and new power plants. It also will require the approval of the Federal Energy Regulatory Commission and the Nuclear Regulatory Commission. The path through the state regulators will be challenging, said Alex Torgerson, partner in mergers and acquisitions at West Monroe, while federal regulators will be slightly below challenge. None of this is going to be easy, he added. The utility industry is facing its biggest increase in customer demand in decades, much of it driven by artificial intelligence-related data center construction. New data centers require city-sized amounts of electricity, and access to power has become a key hurdle in the global AI race. Much of the growth potential for the combined company revolves around data centers, which face a growing backlash in much of the country. Having data centers or other large customers added to the power grid can bring local benefits, Torgerson said, but he called it a difficult narrative for states. You're going to commissions where their responsibility is really consumer protection, he said. Utility affordability has become such a concern that state regulators primarily will want to see tangible customer swings, said Paul Patterson, an analyst with Glenrock Associates. The companies are clearly aware of this priority, he added, based on their promise to offer $2.25 billion in consumer credits across Virginia and the Carolinas. Consumer advocacy group Clean Virginia said it is skeptical of the business combination and is urging state and federal regulators, the governor, attorney general, and lawmakers to subject the proposed merger to the most rigorous scrutiny possible. One-time credits are a down payment on political goodwill, not a guarantee of affordability, says Brennan Gilmore, executive director of Clean Virginia, in a statement. Capital spending plans for the group of investor-owned utilities are estimated to reach $1.4 trillion for the next 5 years, according to a recent report from consumer education group Powerlines. The record levels of capital investments are being driven by new demand on an aging electricity system that has faced repeated storm damage. Unlike other large customers, new AI data centers can consume the same amount of electricity as an entire city, while guzzling power around the clock. Beyond AI, many utilities are trying to keep up with growth in manufacturing electric vehicles and residential markets, too. This is a time for companies to bulk up because the spending is going up so much, said John Bartlett, president of Reeves Asset Management, which invests in the sector. For Dominion, increased capital spending will be easier as part of a larger company, he said. Utilities have attracted investment from infrastructure funds and private equity in recent years and have been raising money for needed investments with at-the-market share sales. Bartlett said utility acquisitions are fairly straightforward and that the combination of the two companies could benefit customers. But NextEra must prove it. The onus is definitely on NextEra to show the value proposition and what's in it for ratepayers. And that's important, Bartlett said. FERC will consider market concentration, possibly in New England, where both companies have assets, or in the PJM interconnection, the country's largest electricity market, which includes Data Center Alley, analysts said. The NRC will focus on safe operations of reactors. Both companies already own and operate nuclear plants. The companies say the deal is expected to close within 18 months, a timeline that analysts say is possible but optimistic. Executives are expressing confidence in their ability to get through the regulatory hurdles. The deal includes a $4.8 billion termination fee that NextEra would pay if regulators block the deal. NextEra Chief Executive John Ketchum told analysts that the companies will enter the regulatory process with no asks, meaning they aren't asking commissions to approve new power plant investments. And we'll stay here for maybe a couple more articles on this warm Wednesday morning. Flurry of suspicious oil trades triggers inquiry. Article by David Uberti, John Palazzola, and Dylan Tokar. The trader couldn't hope for better time. Moments before President Trump's proposed strikes on Tehran's energy infrastructure, in a morning social media post on March 23rd, a spasm of trades hit the market during off hours. More than $800 million of U.S. and international oil futures changed hands in a matter of minutes, according to LSEG data. The traders on the right side of those well-timed bets profited when U.S. oil prices fell as much as 13% in the wake of Trump's change of heart. At least five firms posted gains of $5 million or more on crude futures they bought and sold that day, as measured by average prices adjusted for volume, according to trading records reviewed by the Wall Street Journal. The Commodity Futures Trading Commission is now scrutinizing the surge in trading volumes. The regulator, which supervises future markets, is trying to gauge whether an insider with prior knowledge of Trump's March 23rd post traded on that information or leaked it to someone who could. People familiar with the matter said. The CFTC is interested in at least three firms as part of its inquiry, according to documents reviewed by the Journal, and one of the people. London-based investment firm QB Research and Technologies earned about $5 million of adjusted gains on those trades, the documents show, while Forza Fund LTD netted roughly $10 million. Tatsa, the trading arm of French oil giant Total Energies, posted a roughly $200,000 profit. The firms haven't been accused of wrongdoing, and it couldn't be determined why the CFTC is interested in them. Investigators are wading into an arcane and secretive corner of markets where algorithms often dominate. The motivation for any given trade may be hard to deduce, and the line between luck and skill can be thin. Some of the firms approached by the CFTC attributed their trading decisions to a headline that appeared about 15 minutes before Trump's Truth Social post. People familiar with the investigation said. The headline, White House eyes Iran war exit even as attacks persist. And an accompanying 111-word article by news outlet Semaphore published at 6:50 a.m. The CFTC's investigation is continuing, the people said. Cube's investment decisions are model-driven, taking into account a large variety of data sources on a continuous basis, not a directional trade, driven by a specific geopolitical comment update outcome, QB Chief Executive Officer Stuart Brown wrote in an email. He declined to comment on any regulatory investigations. Total Energy said it is not aware of any CFTC investigation into TOTS's crude oil trading activities. TOTS is firmly committed to complying with all applicable market regulations, enforces a strict market compliance program, and has a zero-tolerance policy towards any wrongdoings. A representative for Metabit Trading, a Chinese firm linked to Forza Fund Limited, said it hadn't been contacted by the CFTC. The March 23rd episode isn't a one-off. The CFTC is looking into several other instances of suspicious trading around Iran-related announcements in April and May, the people familiar with the matter said. On May 6th, one of these surges in volume, roughly $700 million of crude futures, changed hands at about an hour before a report on talks to win the Iran war, according to Dow Jones market data. The well-timed bets have confounded a market in which the price of oil has become a strategic pressure point for the U.S. and Iran. Iran's effective closure of the Strait of Hormuz has throttled more than 10% of daily supplies from a global economy that consumes more than 100 million barrels of oil a day. In the financial market, where traders exchange contracts typically representing future deliveries of 1,000 barrels of crude apiece, daily volumes are many times greater. But the March 23rd episode caught investors' attention because early morning activity exploded from hundreds of futures traded a minute to several thousand before Trump's post. The documents reviewed by the Journal show the firms that propelled the surge in volumes vary widely in approach. Some rely on automated strategies that largely react by second-to-second signals from numerous data sources. Other firms enter at least some of their trades manually. While quantitative giant Jane Street gained about $19 million on oil futures bought and sold that day in adjusted terms, the documents show high-frequency counterpart jump trading took a loss of about $15 million. Virtu Financial netted about $3 million, while oil traders at energy giant Shell and IMC Chicago posted seven-figure gains. Smaller firms also scored big on oil futures that day, the documents show. UK-based Paragon Trading Partners netted roughly $3 million in adjusted terms, while traders at London's firm TTG Capital gained about $1 million. The quantitative-focused Tower Research Capital earned more than $3 million. Those figures might not fully capture the daily performance of firms that simultaneously trade related assets, such as exchange-traded funds linked to oil, or bet on how the price difference between various futures will change over time. Some of the firms act as market makers, buying and selling huge volumes of financial instruments and taking a profit in the process. Regulators often engage such firms, to understand trade flows and help identify other participants, such as hedge funds, that make directional bets on whether prices will rise or fall. Identifying the firms involved in unusual patterns of trading is often the first step for investigators looking for any suspicious activity. As part of the process, the CFTC will often request additional information from the exchanges where the trades took place or the firms involved in placing the trades, including looking at the individual traders or desks that placed them. But discerning whether a trade was done on the basis of non-public information is challenging, especially if it involves a big trading shop. With just market data, the CFTC is limited to assessing how unusual a trading activity is based on the firm's past activities. Red flags that might be indicative of insider trading could include the aggressiveness of the trading and the extent to which it cuts against the firm's strategy more broadly. For some insider trading investigations, the CFTC looks to federal prosecutors at the Justice Department, which can wield the threat of criminal liability to pressure witnesses or targets of an investigation to talk. As mysterious trades have piled up across markets during the war, Democrats have alleged that people connected to the administration could be profiting. Government ethics guidelines prohibit employees from using non-public information for financial benefit, White House spokesman David Engel said. However, any implication that administration officials are engaged in such activity without evidence is baseless and irresponsible reporting, he said. The White House warned staff on March 24th against improperly leveraging their positions to place well-timed bets in futures markets, the Wall Street Journal reported. In April, the federal authorities charged that a U.S. Army soldier who took part in the operation to capture Venezuelan leader Nicolas Maduro with using classified information to reap more than $400,000 from bets on prediction platform Polymarket. Polymarket has a data partnership with Dow Jones, the publisher of the Wall Street Journal. In an April congressional hearing, CFTC Chair Michael Selig declined to speculate on if and how information about Trump's March 23rd post may have leaked outside the White House. We have a zero-tolerance policy when it comes to fraud, abusive trading practices, and manipulation. And anyone who engages in that behavior will face the full force of the law, he said. And we'll continue on as we approach the halfway point in today's Wall Street Journal. Emails show how Lululemon Pact fell apart. Article by Lauren Thomas and Suzanne Kapner. Lululemon's Athletica's board was narrowing in on a resolution of a long-running spat with company founder Chip Wilson last week. Then things went sideways. Wilson was unaware that talks were breaking down. It took a surprise response from executive chair Marty Morfitt Sunday, and then a broadside from the company Monday that publicly accused Wilson of negotiating in bad faith for that reality to hit home. We feel there was no genuine intention to work collaboratively with the board and management, Morfitt wrote to Wilson in an email viewed by the Wall Street Journal. The settlement had gotten close enough for the two sides to start working on a joint news release to announce the terms. Now, the Lululemon board is digging in and preparing to take its fight to the annual meeting, where shareholders will choose between three directors picked by the company and three picked by Wilson. Open war with Wilson could hamstring the company just as management is trying to chart a new course. Sales in North America have been falling, and the stock has dropped by more than 60% over the past year. Wilson, who is the company's largest individual shareholder, has lashed out at Lululemon's management and board for months, blaming them for the retailers having lost its cool and its status as leader in technical athletic apparel. As the two sides were inching toward a potential resolution, Moffitt and new Lululemon board member Chip Berg met with Wilson via Zoom on Wednesday, May 13th. It was the first time that Berg, a former Levi's executive, had met Wilson, who had criticized his appointment when it was announced in March. Afterward, Moffitt sent an email to Wilson to thank him for the meeting and attached a term sheet for a potential settlement. The Journal viewed that email and others that Moffitt, Berg, and Wilson exchanged over 5 days as the deal started to come together and then fell apart. Berg emailed on May 13th, too. He told Wilson that he hoped he could help broker peace between the two sides as the new guy, without the long, acrimonious relationship that other board members had with Wilson. He told Wilson that Moffitt's decision to send the term sheet without any preamble had been a mistake. "I was very disappointed to see that we sent you a formal legal document filled with legal mumbo-jumbo as the next step," he wrote. "I called Marty on this, and she agreed. Given the low level of trust that you have in the board in general, why are we sending you a legal doc out of the gate? Lawyers, who between us, I'm not even sure want a settlement." Berg told Wilson to not even bother to read the document. He promised to send a follow-up that outlined the key points of the company's position and said he thought the two sides were very close to agreement on the key terms. "I felt uncomfortable with some of the things we'd have to agree to," Berg wrote, "and I could tell that you felt uncomfortable too. So if we both equally feel uncomfortable, then we probably close to reaching middle ground." He signed off his email as "the other Chip." Just over an hour later, Berg emailed again with 8 bullet points that outlined the potential settlement. Among the terms, the company was prepared to appoint 2 of Wilson's nominees to the company's board after its annual meeting and a 3rd mutually agreed director by October. The company also was ready to agree to the creation of an advisory council that Wilson had proposed, which would give feedback to the company on its products and brand. In exchange, Wilson would need to agree to a 2-year standstill and non-disparagement agreement. It would be expected to vote his shares in alignment with the board for that span. Wilson wrote back to Moffitt and Berg the next day. "I agree that we are very close to reaching an agreement," he told them. "I share your desire to move forward with a fresh page, and I want to ensure I continue to engage with that spirit. With that in mind, I marked up the term sheet you shared to reflect some points I feel I needed to finalize our agreement," he wrote. "I am hopeful we can align on these final points." Wilson's markup included a proposal that he be allowed to supply the pool of candidates for the company to choose from for the 3rd director spot. He also asked that he had the right to name replacements for his 2 nominees if they stepped down, and tweaked the terms of the standstill and non-disparagement provisions. He also proposed that the company reimburse him for the expenses he had incurred in waging the proxy fight, which is a common concession in settlement agreements. The company had put off announcing the date of its annual meeting and issuing its final proxy materials in hopes of reaching a resolution with Wilson before the vote. But Wilson's reply showed that the two sides were farther apart than they had thought. Heading into the weekend, communications between Wilson's camp and the company went quiet. Wilson's side, eager to strike some sort of settlement agreement, was still hopeful that all was about to be resolved, people familiar with the matter said. But by Sunday, the company was ready to escalate the fight. Moffitt let Wilson know in an email that night, "To be candid, we were disappointed by your response," he wrote. "You retraded again on various points and introduced new demands. We had held off filing our definitive proxy statement

5.7% in the South. Sales increased year-over-year in the Midwest, South, and West. Sales decreased year-over-year in the Northeast. On year, pending home sales rose 3.2% nationwide, the NAR said. Historically low foreclosure sales imply minimal price discounts, and a majority of markets selling at a higher price from a year ago, Yen said. Unless supply meaningfully increases, home price growth could outpace wage growth and further erode the home ownership rate. All efforts need to be focused on boosting housing supply. On the main page, we'll go back there, I think, for one other article. Kind of a follow-up to the previous article, or related, I should say. Young buyers tap bank of mom and dad in tight home market. Article by Rachel Wolf. There's a lot to love about Jennifer Gross's new Phoenix home. The stucco four-bedroom with a clay-tiled roof has a three-car garage, overlooks a park, and comes with a brick-boarded pool and hot tub. It has arched entryways, floor-to-ceiling windows, and a second-story balcony. The best feature? Her dad bought it for her. After years of annual moves in search of lower rent, Gross had ended up with a roughly two-hour round-trip commute to work. Her father stepped in and offered to buy her a house. She gratefully accepted. "I save, and I can afford a couch, but I can't afford a house," said Jennifer, adding that she has never accepted financial help from her parents before, aside from staying on their cell phone plan. "What am I working for day after day?" Buying a home has always been a milestone of financial independence. For some young Americans caught in the least affordable housing market in decades, it has become a family affair, strings attached. Jennifer's dad, Mark Gross, had a spending limit of $700,000 and one condition. She had to stay within 2 miles of him. The house they closed on last month was $625,000 and an 8-minute bike ride away. The mortgage is in her father's name, and Jennifer pays him $2,200 a month to cover a portion of the payments. He bought her sister, Jessica Locati, a house nearby a few months earlier, fulfilling their mother's dying wish that the family live close to each other. Face value there, there is immediate judgment. "My dad bought me a house," Jennifer said, but he noted her family didn't grow up wealthy. The older generation saved and invested well and are now in a position to help the younger generation. She recalls the emotional scene from My Big Fat Greek Wedding, in which the father, who owns a diner, buys his daughter the house next door as a wedding gift. "This is the pinnacle of every sacrifice each generation has made to pay it forward to the next," Jennifer said. Other family members have helped younger generations buy their first homes for decades. That financial support has tended to rise when the market of borrowing tightens, some data show. Buying a house with a parent's contribution can complicate family dynamics. Parents often want to weigh in on such a major investment. In Chicago, Amanda Megalanis' parents helped with the down payment and co-signed the mortgage on the condo she closed on this month. Her dad followed the inspector around, rechecking every inch of the roughly 600-square-foot apartment and exclaiming proudly when he found a loose lock to add to the report. Megalanis called her mother to ask her to tell him to relax. Mostly, however, Megalanis was grateful to have her parents along for every listing appointment. "They just know more, I hate to say it," the 27-year-old tech consultant said, adding that they had questions I never thought of about topics like HOA. Amanda's mom, Mildred Megalanis, remembers buying a two-bedroom bungalow in Chicago with her husband for less than $100,000 in 1992. "It did not feel impossible in the way it is today," said the 61-year-old IT worker who lives in Aurora, Illinois. She added that Amanda earns on her own around what they did combined back then. The family Chicago real estate agent, William Sherman, has had 10 clients whose parents have helped purchase their homes in the last year. The grossest real estate agent in Phoenix, Shauna Perkins, has had 5. At wealth management firm A1TI Global, co-head of U.S. wealth planning, Brittany Cook, said her clients are more apt to ask about buying and then actually buy homes for their kids than they were in the past. Many are giving cash or short-term loans up front.
so that their kids can make their efforts more competitive.

Cook attributes the shift to increased housing market competition, but also because wealth has grown, and people want their kids to enjoy it before their death. Americans aged 55 and over now hold the bulk of the nation's wealth and are living longer. Many are passing on at least some of that wealth to their heirs now. Though real estate professionals said they are seeing more cases of home buying as a family affair, the data is murkier. There are a number of ways that parents and sometimes grandparents can help younger family members buy a home. A cash down payment is a gift, a family loan, co-signing on a mortgage, buying the house outright, or inheritance. Nobody measures all of them. The share of 25 to 34-year-old first-time home buyers with a co-borrower, 55 or older, rose to 2.5% in the first quarter of 2023, up from 0.6% in 2000, according to a government-sponsored mortgage buyer, Freddie Mac. Surveys from the National Association of Realtors show 22% of first-time buyers used a gift or a loan from family or friends to help with a down payment in 2025, down from a peak of 36% in 2010, after the housing crash and implementation of the first-time buyer tax credit. The organization attributes the decline partly to first-time purchasers who are buying later in life and accumulating more of their own savings. The share who tap an inheritance has increased, however, to an all-time high of 8% in 2025. The data doesn't capture co-signers or gift purchases. Redfin found a November 2025 survey that 26% of Americans aged 18 to 44 used family money to help fund their down payment. There is no other way for you to get into the housing market, so now you need parental help more than ever, said Redfin chief economist Daryl Fairweather, referring to those priced out by the combination of high mortgage rates and high prices. In Savannah, Georgia, Jessica and James Torrance knew their days of squeezing their three kids into a 900-square-foot apartment were numbered. James is a self-employed truck driver, and Jessica is a stay-at-home mom. But after looking at the homes they could afford in their budget, which topped out at $250,000, they figured they would just move to a bigger rental until James's mom stepped in. She had already been coming along to listing appointments and was equally unimpressed by the dilapidated options and struggling school districts available in the 200,000s. So she started sending couples listing in the 300,000s saying she would help. The couple still felt as though the decision was theirs, but that didn't stop Jessica from being able to tell immediately by her mother-in-law's facial expressions whether she liked the house or not. You are so grateful that somebody wants to give you money, but you also don't want to ask for too much, said Jessica, 29. If somebody is offering to buy you a house, you need to take their input. That's just how it goes. Her mother-in-law ended up contributing $155,000 to the four-bedroom they bought for $375,000, keeping their mortgage around $1,900. Never in a million years would we have been able to do this on our own, Jessica said. Stephen Gossett, who helps run the Charlotte, North Carolina offices for real estate brokerage Howard Hanna, has been encouraging her team of almost 400 real estate agents to involve clients' parents in the first-time home buying process. She has been frustrated to watch the average age of first-time buyers tick higher and thinks that parents are doing their kids a disservice by waiting to pass on wealth until they die. Then she realized, I need to practice what I preach. Gossett bought a $430,000 three-bedroom ranch for her 20-year-old daughter, Ava, in Wilmington, North Carolina, where Ava is an incoming junior at the University of North Carolina. The idea is for Ava to start contributing to the mortgage once she graduates. So far, Ava said her favorite part of home ownership has been having a better place to hang out with her friends than in between the lofted beds in someone's dorm. We have to help these kids to be able to have a leg up in life, Gossett said, because they won't be able to do it on their own. Jessica and James Torrance, with one of their three children. Oh, I'm sorry, that's describing a picture at the top of the page. I think we have, we might have time for one more portion of an article here before we turn it over at 9 o'clock. And this is from the opinion pages of today's Wall Street Journal. A housing bill to hurt housing. Anyone who buys a home without an inspection is asking for trouble. Yet that's essentially what the Trump administration wants Congress to do by passing housing legislation so Republicans can claim a victory on affordability. The House on Wednesday
We'll vote on legislation that makes partial repairs to a ramshackle housing bill the Senate passed this spring. But even with the piecemeal fixes, the legislation's ban on institutional investors buying single-family rental homes will harm housing investment and lead to unintended consequences. Under the Senate bill, investors that own 350 or more homes would be prohibited from acquiring new rental properties with limited exceptions, namely buying them from other large institutional investors or building with the express purpose of renting them out. Even then, investors would have to sell homes they acquire after 7 years. This isn't often enough time to recoup investment. Investors would have to evict renters to sell the homes. Construction on build-to-rent projects stalled after the Senate bill passed amid uncertainty that the developments could be effectively banned. Enter House Republicans, who have tried to patch the Senate's worst flaws. The House bill would eliminate the 7-year divestment requirement, which would save built-to-rent programs, as well as add minor exemptions to the acquisition ban. Over the last decade, large investors have renovated some 300,000 distressed homes to rent out. The bill would make it harder to do so, while at the same time providing grants to local governments to award to low-income homeowners to repair dilapidated homes. Why would Republicans want to replace private capital with government management? And, folks, we've reached the end of our hour with the Wall Street Journal. I'm Steve, and it's been my pleasure to read the Wall Street Journal for you today. Have a wonderful day, and stay cool.

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0: This program is intended for individuals who are blind or are unable to read physical print and is brought to you by CABVI's Audio Information Services team.
1: Good morning and welcome to the Washington Post coverage for Wednesday, May 20th. I'm Trip Eldridge. With me, Bill Machuga. Greg Nock is off this week. Here are the front page stories we'll be covering. The hail of bullets for ship risking run and straight. Seafarers just trying to do their jobs are caught up in the conflict at grave peril. Trump deal with IRS forever bars past tax inquiries. Lawmakers criticize the $1.8 billion settlement. The president and his family cannot tap compensation fund. Mosque killings follow rise in anti-Islam voices. San Diego police say the two teenage shooters were radicalized online. Fast-moving Ebola outbreak may prove difficult to contain. Millions are expected to lose ACA coverage, and distrust simmers as Putin visits Xi in China. Moscow's dependency on Beijing increases as Ukraine war takes toll. And a couple of four-color photos inside the perimeter of the former West Wing. You'd see these new photos, President Trump showing the new ballroom, etc. The work continues, and the construction of that on Tuesday is offering the closest look at the yet-to-be-constructed project and the new questions over its funding. A detailed view of that site and the story are inside the paper. We'll begin with the forever deal. Trump legal deal draws bipartisan scrutiny as it expands to end IRS audits. From Jeremy Robeck. President Trump administration officials confronted bipartisan skepticism Tuesday of their deal to resolve President Trump's legal claims against the government as lawmakers panned its $1.8 billion fund to compensate targets of weaponized justice and questioned a newly revealed provision that could carry significant financial benefits to the president and his family. The one-page addendum to the deal posted Tuesday to the Justice Department's website said the IRS would be forever barred and precluded from pursuing unpaid tax claims against Trump, members of his family, or his business that arose before the settlement being reached. It was not immediately clear whether the IRS had any open tax audits of the president or his relatives, and the Treasury Department didn't respond to requests for comment on that question. But Trump has often complained that he's been the subject of punishing years-long tax inquiries before his years in the White House. While administration officials have said that Trump and his family are barred from receiving direct payments from the $1.8 billion compensation fund, ending any pending tax investigations could benefit them personally. The new provision to the settlement, which resolved the lawsuit Trump to his two eldest sons and his family business filed against the agency in January over the leak by a contractor of their confidential tax returns, was dated Tuesday and signed by Acting Attorney General Todd Blatch. A spokesperson for the Justice Department described the new element as a customary approach of the most legal settlements, releasing both parties from any claims they might have against each other. She stressed that it didn't prevent the IRS from auditing or pursuing unpaid tax claims against the Trumps for future years. Typically, though, such releases are limited to claims arising from matters central to the litigation being settled and don't restrict the parties from pursuing potentially unrelated claims, in this case, the audits of Trump's past tax returns. President Trump, his family, supporters, and countless other America First patriots were illegally targeted by the Democratic-led law enforcement agencies, including the Department of Justice and the IRS. A spokesperson for Trump's legal team said in a statement yesterday. But that explanation did little to quell outrage on the Capitol Hill as Democrats pledged investigations of the agreement and sharply questioned who would ultimately benefit from the taxpayer-backed fund for those who, like Trump, claim they were victims of a politicized justice system. That's pure theft of public funds and rewarding individuals who committed crimes as obscene, said Senator Chris Van Hollen, a Democratic senator from Maryland. And during a hearing on Tuesday of the Senate Appropriations Committee, every American can see through this illegal, corrupt, self-dealing scheme. Some top Republicans also expressed skepticism. I think there are and will be, continue to be, a lot of questions around that administration is going to have to answer to. Senate Majority Leader John Thune, from Republican from South Dakota, told reporters yesterday. Blanche, who appeared Tuesday before the Senate Appropriations Committee in support of the Justice Department's 2027 budget request, spent most of the hearing fending off accusations of self-dealing from Democrats and pushing back against their characterization of the settlement as an outrageous, unprecedented slush fund designed to reward Trump and his allies. He acknowledged the unusual nature of the compensation fund, but insisted it was not unprecedented. Blanche maintained that awards would not be decided based on party affiliation and pledged full transparency on reporting how the money is distributed and to whom. There is no limitation whether you're Hunter Biden, Blanche said, referring to former President Joe Biden's son who was convicted of tax fraud and a firearms offense during the Biden administration, only to be pardoned during his father's final days in office, or whether you're an individual who believed they were a victim of weaponization. They can all apply for this fund. Blanche reiterated that the president and his family are exempt from payouts, but he refused to comment or commit that donors to the Trump political campaign or those who were convicted of violent attacks on police during the January 6, 2021 attack on the U.S. Capitol would be excluded. His attempts to reassure failed to satisfy lawmakers alarmed by the fact that the agreement establishing the fund gives Blanche nearly full control to appoint the five-member committee that'll disperse the funds and only lays broad criteria on which claims will be evaluated and leaves open the possibility that fund payments could be kept confidential. Blanche was not asked during the hearing about his new provision limiting IRS audits of Trump, which have not been made public at the time of his testimony. This corruption that has never been more blatant or more widespread, said Patty Murray from Washington, the committee's top Democrat. What's happening is you write the check, Trump and his cronies cash it. American taxpayers who are already being whacked with high prices are going to foot the bill. Vice President J.D. Vance also found himself fielding critical questions about the proposal at the White House press briefing on Tuesday. This is about compensating Americans for the lawfare that we saw during the Biden administration, he said. The people who would get the money are the people, some of whom have been prosecuted completely disproportionately to any crime they've ever committed. He cited the case of Tina Peters, the former Mesa County clerk who was convicted on charges tied to efforts to undermine the results of the 2020 election and sentenced to prison, only to be granted clemency by Colorado Governor Jared Polis last week. Vance said she could be a possible candidate for an award from the fund. The charges she faced were for state offenses, were upheld by appeals court, and were prosecuted by a Republican district attorney. I'm not committing to giving anyone money or committing to giving no money, Vance said. What I'm committing to is a legal process to review these claims and make sure that people who are mistreated by the government get a little bit of compensation. Trump's suit sought damages over IRS contractor Charles Littlejohn's theft of the Trump family's confidential tax returns and his decision to leak them to the media. Littlejohn pleaded guilty and was sentenced to 5 years in prison in 2024. In addition, the settlement agreement also resolved two pending claims filed in Trump's years out of the White House. The first involved damages he incurred as part of a 2022 FBI raid on his Mar-a-Lago estate during an investigation into his alleged retention of classified documents. The second centered on the federal probe into Russian interference in the 2016 presidential campaign. Legal experts and ethics watchdogs have also questioned how the deal came together, calling it a product of potentially collusive litigation. The settlement was struck outside of court and without a federal judge's approval. Both Trump's personal attorneys and Justice Department lawyers who negotiated the deal on behalf of the government all ultimately report to him. Government attorneys made no effort to try to fight the IRS lawsuit in court and had not yet even formally entered appearances in the case before the announcement of the settlement Monday. The Treasury Department's top lawyer resigned the same day the deal was announced, though he didn't respond to requests for comment Tuesday on the reasons behind that decision. Complicating matters further, Blanche, before joining the Justice Department last year, personally represented Trump in some of the matters central to the claims resolved Monday, including the classified documents probe. That prompted some Democrats on Tuesday to question why he had not recused himself from the negotiations with Trump's current legal team. The record is crystal clear, Van Hollen told Blanche during the Senate hearing. You're still acting as the president's personal lawyer, not acting as the attorney general. Blanche, visibly peeved, shot back, I'm acting as the attorney general, okay? Senator Bill Cassidy, Republican from Louisiana, told reporters that he believed that elements of the deal should have been put before Congress, not decided by fiat by Trump's executive branch appointees. I don't actually see any legal precedent for the settlement, said Cassidy, who lost a bruising primary election fight last week after Trump targeted him for defeat. We're a nation of laws. You can't just make up whole pieces, he said, adding it is if somebody sued themselves and agreed upon a settlement with themselves that's going to be funded by the rest of us. Stanley Woodward, the Justice Department's number three official and one of the attorneys to sign off on the agreement, said Americans should be ecstatic about the deal and what he described as its agreement toward greater accountability. I think it's way, way too early, he said to reporters, for us to rush to judgment on whether this was a good idea or a bad idea, to describe it as a slush fund or really even criticize it at all. A ship's crew risked the Strait of Hormuz. They met with a hail of bullets. This is from Sammy Westfall. Before chancing the treacherous waters of the Strait of Hormuz, the all-Filipino crew of 23 had been stranded at anchor for more than a month in the Persian Gulf as the U.S. and Israel waged war against Iran. The crew members had huddled on the cargo ship's bridge to cast a final vote. Should they risk the perilous six-hour journey, made treacherous by mines and Iranian attacks? Although the path was closed to the most international traffic, there was no way out but through. Their worst fears came to pass. As the vessels navigated the Strait of Hormuz, it met with a hail of bullets that shattered windows and pockmarked it with dents. The crew scattered for cover, caught up in the ripple effects of the conflict in which they had no part. Gunfire had appeared to come from small Iranian boats. Before each of the five votes, the sailors wound up holding ahead of their passage. The captain printed and handed out copies of letters from the Greek shipping company managing the vessel, urging them in increasingly strident terms to go for it and expressing what sailors, some paid as little as a few hundred dollars a month, described as great disappointment at their refusal, according to two seafarers who took part. The pros, who were being offered an additional 2 months' pay to take the risk, were already sitting off the coast of a war zone and wanted to avoid being blacklisted by their company or in the industry. The company assured them that the permission from Iran would be squared away despite a previous attack on a ship that had been cleared. We get out of here, and after no more overthinking, no more fear, no more sleepless nights, one seafarer said. The cons... We might get blown up by a rocket, he said, or something like that. In reporting this story, the Washington Post spoke with two sailors on the ship, along with another who passed through the Strait of Hormuz on a different vessel around the same time. The shipping company, along with others operating in the area, didn't respond to a request for a comment on the attack or a decision to send the crew through the Strait of Hormuz. Iran's UN delegation in New York didn't respond to a request for comment on Iranian attacks on ships in the Strait. Four times the sailors voted no, apologizing to the company for any inconvenience. They were still too afraid. A few began changing their minds. Still, the captain held firm. If one says no, we all say no, he said. In the sailors' fifth vote in late March, it was like a domino effect of yeses. One said. The two men said they voted to go through the strait under pressure. A few days after the U.S. and Iran announced a temporary ceasefire on April 7th, with assurance that proper permission had been granted, they set off. Two skiffs carrying three or so people each soon began to tail the ship, the two seafarers said. A crew member looking through binoculars shouted, "Get down, there's a gun." One seafarer described hearing a chipping hammer, ding, ding, ding, ding. At first, he thought it was on ship construction, but radios paged news of the attack throughout the ship. The gunfire was on and off for more than 20 minutes, seafarers said. Too many bullets, too many sounds, one of them said. A bullet flew through the bridge's window, missing someone by a few feet as he crouched low to send a distress signal call. Panicked crew members hid behind a metal door. The Post reviewed photos and videos of the attack and aftermath. After the attack, the crew found at least nine dents from bullets on the ship and two windows were shot out. The crew made it safely out, and it's heading back to South America, potentially to do the whole thing over again. One of the crew members who said he believes the shots were a warning sign from Iranian naval authorities because the ship went slightly off the authorized passage plan, shallower lanes closer to the shore than usual, but shooting through windows into the ship's occupied bridge is hardly the typical warning. Before the shooting began, someone on the skiff showed his gun and signaled for a crew member to run inside, one said. I guess they're just sending a signal that we're doing the wrong way. I don't know. He had been scared of rockets, mines, but luckily it's only bullets, the seafarer said. Throughout the war, fellow crew members chose to sleep on the floor near the door, closer to the ship's center in case of a strike. Others had packed go bags with food and passports. Some wore life jackets. They prayed together out loud. 11 erratic weeks of the Strait of Hormuz effectively closing and reopening, only to close again, has brought the chaos to the stock market and oil prices. But nobody is more affected by the constant whiplash than more than 20,000 sailors stranded in the Gulf with choke point at the Strait as their only exit. Some among the relative trickle of ships have attempted to pass the vital waterway, through which one-fifth of the global oil shipments ordinarily pass, have faced attacks by drones and missiles, gunboat fire, seizures, and the threat of Iranian mines. More than two dozen ships have been attacked, attempting to run the gauntlet to and from the Gulf, according to UK Maritime Trade Operations, which monitors the waters. The attack described in this story has not been previously reported. Companies may choose not to share such details to keep their ships crewed. At least 11 seafarers have been killed in the incidents in the Middle East since the war started, according to the International Maritime Organization, including three Thai sailors killed in an Iranian strike on a Thai-flagged Morni Nari as it passed Hormuz on March 11th. On May 5th, an attack wounded eight on a French cargo ship. Tides change all the time at anchor, so stranded seafarers living in close quarters with dozens of others have spent 2 months unable to disembark and running routines, but you're not really getting anywhere, said Stephen Cotton, General Secretary of the International Transport Workers Federation. A third sailor aboard a different ship told the Post that he had been stranded in the Gulf on a livestock vessel with more than 60 other seafarers from the Philippines for 75 days. The livestock were offloaded. His vessel could produce fresh water, and they caught fish to supplement dwindling provisions, he said. This week, they finally made it through. The ITF has received more than 2,000 inquiries from seafarers about the Hormuz crisis, according to Cotton. They're asking, what extra pay am I entitled to in a war zone? What if our ship is running out of food or medicine? Can I leave this boat and go home? Under their collective agreement, covered seafarers in designated danger zones receive double pay and have the right to refuse to sail. But asking to be repatriated proves to be logistically difficult when the ships require a minimum crew to run safely, even at anchor. Sailors also worry a one refusal means being blacklisted for future voyages. Many seafarers desperate to provide for families back home, including in the Philippines, which sends more than 500,000 people to work on ships globally, are up for the gamble. One of the seafarers aboard the attack ship told the Post that a crew member joked about wanting a rocket to hit their ship so they could get benefits, to which he responded, "Are you insane? Lives are lost during those attacks." At least eight mariners, most of them Filipinos, were killed in attacks on commercial shipping by Yemen's Houthi rebels during the war in Gaza. The Hans Chester Galuno, who worked on the deck department of the bulk carrier Neon Glory, had been docked at an Iranian port for 2 weeks, waiting to discharge its cargo of corn from Brazil when the U.S.-Israeli campaign against Iran began. While stranded, the crew limited time outside except for such necessary tasks as checking the ropes and watchkeeping, where Galuno said he saw missiles from land going up, up, up into the sky. The crew members hardly hesitated when their company said they could traverse the strait on April 1st. They wanted to go out and sail because we're scared inside here, Galuno said. En route, he said, he saw at least three vessels that had been damaged by drones and missiles. Their joy swelled as they neared the strait's exit, and sailors were ready with an A4 piece of paper stuck onto the back of a binder, a makeshift plaque for picture taking. In printed out faux stenciled font, it read, "I was in the Strait of Hormuz, the Gate of Tears." Crew members posed with a sign flashing thumbs up, V's for peace, and rock on gestures of putting their hands in prayer position. Some pretended to look through the binoculars. Coluto said he knows that the Gate of Tears is actually the name of the strait, the historically treacherous Bab el-Madud, but the crew liked the sound of it nonetheless. Once through, the sailors celebrated with a cookout, breaking out their grill, Filipino vibes, dancing, so we were happy, he said. The food was a mix of Filipino barbecue and Persian. They sang karaoke, too, settling under the same name by the German rock band Scorpions as their anthem of the moment, because all seafarers sail under one sky, he said. Why can't we stop the fight? Because we all live under the same sun, the men sang as they left the Strait of Hormuz in their wake. Millions expected to lose Affordable Care Act coverage as costs spike. This is reported by Christopher Rowland. The affordability crisis for many people who have health insurance under the Affordable Care Act came into sharper focus yesterday with a new analysis projecting that higher premiums will cause millions more people to lose insurance this year, another sign of economic distress. Average deductibles for policyholders are now the highest ever, a result of people switching to exchange's cheapest bronze plans in response to premium hikes, according to the report released Tuesday by the KFF, a health policy research organization. With greater migration to bronze plans, the average deductible for ACA recipients rose from more than $1,000 to $3,700, the KKF analysis found. There are two ways that people are losing coverage. First, premium increases prevented some from signing up during last year's open enrollment period. Now millions who did sign up can no longer afford the premiums and will lose coverage for failing to pay. The impacts are a result of a deadlock in Congress last year over COVID-era ACA subsidies set to expire starting this year. Republicans who hold majorities in the House and Senate refused to extend the subsidies for 2026 despite months of wrangling in a 43-day government shutdown. With premiums rising as much as 100% for some, about a million people opted out of coverage for 2026 during last year's open enrollment. The KFF analysis says attrition for failing to pay could grow through the year up to 4 million more. In all, active enrollment could fall from 22.3 million in 2025 to about 17.5 million in this year, KFF said, citing a report by the Wakely Consulting Group. Enrollment declines were predicted last year by the Congressional Budget Office as bills to extend the special subsidies were debated. As 2026 began, the most dire forecast didn't immediately materialize, but analysts said the impact will unfold as people stop paying premiums over time. Some people dropped coverage altogether. Other people are paying the high premiums to keep their plans, and other people are dropping down to the plan that's kind of a bare bones and has a high deductible, said Cynthia Fox, a KFF vice president and director of the program on the ACA. The combination of all that is people are experiencing the big cost increases, she said. People with no insurance or high deductibles are taking on more risk because of high costs. On one side of the coin, people aren't getting the care they need because they can't afford it, she said. On the other side are people still needing care that cannot avoid emergency care or hospitalization where they go into medical debt. The state with the biggest decline in enrollment as of the beginning of the year was North Carolina, which dropped about 214,000 people, or 22%, according to North Carolina Health News, which cited data from the Centers for Medicaid and Medicare Services. The storm is here, and that's true across the country. It's only going to intensify in the coming months as people can't afford their premiums and they drop coverage, said Jonathan Oberlander, a professor of health policy at the University of North Carolina at Chapel Hill. As costs rise and people across the country lose insurance, Democrats are using the ACA premium hikes against Republican House members in some of the tightest midterm races, covering districts in New York, Pennsylvania, Michigan, Wisconsin, Iowa, and California. In Arizona, another state that experienced a large decline in ACA enrollment at the start of the year, the progressive group Protect Our Care has targeted Representative David Schweikert, a Republican who's running in the GOP primary for governor, leaving open his seat representing Scottsdale and other parts of Metro Phoenix. The district is rated as a toss-up by the Cook Political Report. Schweikert's office didn't respond to requests for comment. A rise in uninsured people will be fueled by mandatory eligibility verifications and work requirements for Medicaid that were part of the President Donald Trump's One Big Beautiful Bill, Overlander said. People beyond the financial and health burdens for people who are uninsured, he said the double whammy of ACA and Medicaid reductions will have a big impact on some of the largest employers and local communities, health systems. Healthcare is a major industry in North Carolina and beyond, he said. There are major economic implications and political implications. And before we turn it over to Bill, and inside the front page story, House GOP resurrects Trump's plan for year-round daylight savings. Dan Diamond with this. House Republicans will try again to extend daylight savings time, seeking to end the nation's semi-annual clock changes and deliver on a priority for Trump. The House Energy and Commerce Committee on Tuesday is set to propose adopting the Sunshine Protection Act. Committed staff confirmed to the Post. The legislation would also allow states to adopt year-round daylight savings time and end the practice of changing clocks. Addressing daylight savings time has been a priority for a number of members now. Matt Van Hyft, the communication director for the committee, said in a statement. The committee had a hearing last November and heard testimony that an extra hour of sun at the end of the day boosts economic activity. And there's evidence that changing time is a highway safety concern, with a surge of traffic fatalities occurring the week following time changes. The committee led the legislation that extended the daylight savings time in 2007 and examining ways to further address it now. The GOP-led committee is expected to add the Sunshine Protection Act to a larger legislative package that reauthorizes surface transportation programs, and a vote on it later this week. If Republicans stick together, the measure would advance to the House floor. The bill's backers have championed Trump, who's repeatedly called for a year-round daylight savings time, a move that would require a Congress act. But the fight over how Americans set their clocks and when they must do it hasn't broken down along typical party lines. Republicans and Democrats, mostly from the coasts, have called for year-round daylight savings time, saying that permanently advancing the clocks 1 hour and never falling back would allow more people to enjoy sunshine and avoid the frustration with time changes. The evidence is overwhelming and compelling that it's not good for us to be changing back and forth twice a year, said Jay Obernett from California, a Republican in the Energy and Commerce Committee's hearing on November. This is an idea whose time has come. Lawmakers from the middle of the country have often balked, though, saying their residents would disproportionately suffer from late sunrises thanks to the drawing of state lines. In cities like Detroit and Indianapolis, the sun would rise after 9 a.m. in the middle of the winter. Senator Tom Cotton, a Republican from Arkansas, often a staunch supporter of Trump, vowed last year he would always oppose efforts for year-round daylight savings time. If permanent daylight savings time becomes the law of the land, it will again make a winter and a dark and dismal time for millions of Americans, Tom Cotton said in a speech on the floor in October. The public has long wanted to end the time changes, polls show, but there's little consensus on what to adopt instead. Just 12% of Americans favor the current system, according to a poll conducted in October, but almost half oppose it, and the remainder are in favor. There's little consensus on what to adopt instead. 56% say they prefer year-round daylight savings time, with more light in the evening and less in the morning. 42% want year-round standard time with more light in the morning and less at night, the poll found. Some sleep medicine physicians have panned the idea of daylight savings time altogether and have said that staying on a year-round standard time would be healthier and more aligned with humans' natural circadian rhythms.
2: Good morning, everyone, on this wet Wednesday, May the 20th. My name is Bill Machuga, and I'll be happy to read some articles for you from this morning's front page of the Washington Post. The first article I'll be reading concerns Europe. The headline, as Putin visits China, distrust simmers beneath an anti-U.S. alliance. This is written by Catherine Belton and Rudy Liu. In the hours before Russian President Vladimir Putin arrived in China on Tuesday, he beamed out a video message proclaiming, quote, an unprecedented level of relations between Moscow and Beijing and cooperation on an equal basis. But as Putin visits days after President Donald Trump's summit with Xi Jinping, there is growing imbalance between Russia and China, which are longtime allies against the United States, but also uneasy neighbors. China's economic and political might on the world stage continues to grow, while Putin appears to be in one of the weakest positions since he ordered the full-scale invasion of Ukraine in February of 2022, Western officials and analysts said. The Russian economy is faltering, and punitive sanctions are increasing Moscow's dependency on Beijing. Meanwhile, there is distrust beneath the surface, with at least one possible espionage case simmering in Russia. Beijing is now a futuristic capital, showcasing China's ambitions in AI, robotics, and renewable energy. Meanwhile, Moscow and its surrounding region came under a fierce Ukrainian drone attack over the weekend, and the annual Victory Day celebrations were scaled back because of security fears. At a trade exposition heralding Russian-Chinese economic ties in Harbin, a city in northeast China that was once under Russian rule, Russian Deputy Prime Minister Yuri Trutnev could not disguise his dismay at the gap in the two countries' capabilities. Quoting, "When I saw that we only had honey and crabs, while our friends had drones and robots, I must admit I was a bit upset," Trutnev, who is also Putin's special envoy to Russia's Far East, told reporters at the event. The bilateral relationship that Russia touted 4 years ago as a no-limits friendship, a partnership that would challenge U.S. hegemony and shape a new multipolar world order, increasingly shows Moscow on the back foot. The back-to-back visits by Trump and Putin, leaders who control the world's largest nuclear arsenals, served only to highlight that Xi is now the power player to be reckoned with and courted, and that Putin is the junior partner in Russia-China relations. Russia is heavily dependent on Chinese purchases of Russian energy and supplies of Chinese components to sustain its war against Ukraine. China is the only country that can ignore sanctions against Russia because they have their own leverage over the U.S. through rare earth supplies and magnets, said Alexander Gabaev, director of the Carnegie Eurasia Russia Center. Quoting, "Xi is in a very powerful position in the relationship and overall. When we are talking about Russia, China's leverage has grown," Gabuev added. "It has so many more options apart from Russia, and this is exacerbated by the war. The last few weeks have been particularly difficult for Putin, as polls published by Russia's main state pollster, VCIOM, the acronym for it, showed his approval ratings dropping to their lowest level since the invasion of Ukraine, with the public voicing increasing fatigue over the war, which is in its fifth year. Russian military advances have slowed to a halt, and in some cases, Moscow's forces have lost ground, while casualties continue to mount. Russian citizens are also increasingly frustrated about the economy and new restrictions on internet access. The weekend drone strikes killed at least three people in the Moscow region, and hit the entrance to a key oil refinery, as well as causing damage in one of the main airports. Even as sanctions have forced Russia to turn to China for vital weaponry components, Beijing also has become the main source of supplies for Ukraine's drone industry, helping drive a huge ramp up in production over the past year, analysts and a Ukrainian official said. De facto, China is the main supplier of components for Russia and for Ukraine, for many Ukrainian systems, said a Russian academic close to senior Russian diplomats, speaking on the condition of anonymity. This topic is also important for the Russian side, and probably Putin wants them to sell more to Russia and less to Ukraine, the academic said. But it's not clear whether this aim can be reached since China will say it is private business. Gabuev put it more bluntly. I don't think Putin is in a position to tell Xi what to do, Gabuev said, adding that Xi has all the cards. Beijing's assistance to Kiev, he noted, provides an answer when European nations complain about China's support for Russia. Russia has also relied on China for increased purchases of Russian energy, particularly since the beginning of the year amid Western efforts to further crack down on the Russian oil sector. Russian oil supplies to China surged 31% in the first quarter of 2026, according to Chinese customs data, and Russia is already one of China's biggest suppliers of gas. The Kremlin is hoping Iran's closure of the Strait of Hormuz, a vital choke point for global oil and gas shipments, in response to the U.S.-Israeli war against it, will persuade China to finally approve a long-standing Russian proposal to build a Power of Siberia 2 pipeline carrying 50 billion cubic meters of gas into China annually as part of efforts to replace the huge market for gas that Russia lost in Europe because of the sanctions over the Ukraine war. Five efforts by Moscow in 4 years have failed to yield an agreement as Beijing sought to maintain a high degree of diversification of gas supplies. But analysts said the crisis in global energy markets might finally persuade China to go forward with the project, though Beijing was also likely to demand that Russia reduce gas prices. Some members of the Russian elite said they are concerned about Russia's growing dependency. China is not a friend or an ally. It is Putin's senior partner, said Ilya Ramezlo, a former Kremlin lawyer who recently emerged as a vocal opponent of the Putin regime. And that, ladies and gentlemen, will be the ending of that particular article. The next article I'll be reading is under health. A little scary here. Why this Ebola outbreak will be so difficult to contain. They have a photograph of a health worker actually taking someone's temperature from the inside of a car. And it's in the Kyushu Hospital. Not sure where that is yet. But this is written by Lena H. Sun and Lauren Weber. Public health authorities and experts warn that the world is confronting a dangerous convergence of factors that could make the latest Ebola outbreak extraordinarily difficult to contain. A fast-moving epidemic in a conflict-ridden region involving a strain with no approved vaccine at a moment when the global health infrastructure built after past Ebola crises has been weakened by funding cuts and political upheaval. The concern comes as the United States on Monday tightened entry rules for some travelers and disclosed that an American infected with the deadly disease was flown to Germany for treatment. The outbreak is suspected to be linked to 130 deaths and more than 500 infections in Democratic Republic of Congo as of Tuesday, with two confirmed cases in Uganda. The World Health Organization declared an international public health emergency in those two nations over the weekend. I did not do this lightly. WHO Chief Tedros Adhanom Ghebreyesus, long name, said, speaking Tuesday before the World Health Assembly in Geneva. He added that he is deeply concerned about the scale and speed of the epidemic and would convene the WHO's emergency, or the WHO's emergency committee for recommendations. Experts warn the toll is likely to rise sharply in the coming weeks as investigators continue tracing infections across the region. The suspected death toll has already topped previous outbreaks of this particular strain of Ebola, the Bundibugyo virus, which has a 25 to 50% case fatality rate. In past outbreaks, the world learned of cases gradually before numbers mounted, said Craig Spencer, an emergency physician who contracted Ebola while treating patients in Guinea during the 2014 West Africa epidemic. It is problematic that hundreds of suspected infections spread through direct contact with blood or bodily fluids had already occurred before the outbreak was recognized. What has me worried is that we learned way too much, way too quickly, for this to be anything but bad, Spencer said. Dieudonne Losa, a resident of the affected Ituri region in Congo, said he knew five people who had died of Ebola, and that their deaths had brought so much fear in the community. Before this one, the last one did not spread much, but we are seeing that now this one has spread so much. Before we knew it was Ebola, so many people were already dead, and people would gather, cry there, and that's how many people got it, he said. The WHO's Tedros said several issues related to the outbreak meant it was of particular concern for health authorities, including transmission among healthcare workers in urban areas and a mobile population in a politically unstable area. While the risk to the U.S. remains low, here's what public health experts have pointed to that could make this outbreak challenging to manage. By the time health officials recognized the Ebola outbreak in Congo, spreading through a remote eastern region, the virus had already gained a foothold unlike any seen before. Far more cases, far more deaths, and far less ability to stop it quickly. This outbreak already has a tremendous amount of momentum, said Jeremy Konyedik, a former U.S. Agency for International Development official. Konyedik helped coordinate U.S. Ebola efforts during the West Africa epidemic.

and borders. Congo and Uganda declared the outbreaks Friday. By then, there were already 80 suspected deaths. The U.S. Centers for Disease Control and Prevention said it was notified Thursday by Congo of its outbreak and on Friday by Uganda of its outbreak. By Sunday, the WHO had declared the outbreak in Congo and Uganda an international public health emergency. The Global Health Agency also said Sunday in a statement, there are significant uncertainties to the true number of infected persons and geographic spread associated with this event at the present time. In addition, there is limited understanding of the epidemiological links with known or suspected cases. Congo, which is experiencing its 17th Ebola outbreak since 1976, has often succeeded in containing Ebola outbreaks quickly when they are detected early and response teams can move safely. But Eastern Congo has repeatedly proved more difficult. The geography is remote. Logistics and infrastructure are limited. Political instability looms large, along with armed militias that operate across parts of the region. Violence routinely disrupts humanitarian operations, and deep mistrust of government authorities and outside health workers can hamper contact tracing and isolation efforts, according to public health experts who have worked on Ebola outbreaks. During past outbreaks, treatment centers were attacked and responders threatened, slowing efforts to contain the virus. Spencer said he is particularly concerned about this outbreak because transmission has moved into populated areas, with unrelated cases spanning many miles of hard-to-navigate terrain. That indicates spread has been uncontrolled for weeks, and case counts are likely to rise exponentially. Cases have already spread into neighboring Uganda, where armed conflict, constant movement of workers across loosely controlled borders, and limited access to testing could make tracking harder, said Anne Remyoune, an epidemiology professor and director of the Center for Global Health Security at UCLA's Fielding School of Public Health. That makes containment much more difficult, Remoyne said. And this strain has no vaccine or treatments. We will now be moving on to an additional third article this morning, and it's under another favorite topic of religion. The headline, Imam blames anti-Muslim rhetoric for San Diego attack. This is what we get. This is written by Michelle Borstein and N. Kirkpatrick. Religious leaders from across the country are warning that a deadly shooting at a San Diego Islamic center, the latest in a string of attacks against houses of worship, reflects the escalating rhetoric against Muslims and other religious groups. This tragedy is a painful reminder that Islamophobia and religious bigotry continue to endanger lives and undermine the safety and rights of minority communities, said a statement from the Indian American Muslim Council. We urge political leaders, law enforcement, and civil society to confront anti-Muslim hatred with the seriousness it demands and to ensure that all communities are able to worship in peace and security. Monday's fatal shooting of three men at the Islamic Center of San Diego also brought a spotlight to the issue of public funding or security at religious institutions.
Hundreds of clergy were on Capitol Hill

Tuesday as a bill was filed in the Senate to provide $1 billion in additional funding for such security. San Diego police said the two teenage suspects in Monday's attack were radicalized online. In one of their vehicles, the FBI found writings and various ideologies outlining religious and racial beliefs of how the world they envisioned should look. The two were found dead nearby shortly after the attack. When elected officials, when the media try to dehumanize a community, this is the result. Imam Taha Hassane, the center's director, said in an interview with the Washington Post, "When we don't watch what we say about one another as Americans, this is what we get." Multiple Republican members of Congress, along with prominent social influencers this year, have made Islamophobic public statements. Muslims don't belong in American society. Pluralism is a lie. Representative Andrew Ogles of Tennessee posted on X in March. In February, Representative Randy Fine of Florida posted on the same platform, "If they force us to choose, the choice between dogs and Muslims is not a difficult one." Senator Tommy Tuberville, Alabama, said on the Senate floor in January that radical Muslims are coming to the United States with the intent to destroy the West. The enemy is now inside the gate. His spokesperson, Malloy Bount Jaspers, said Tuesday that Tuberville stands by his comments. The offices of Fine and Ogles did not respond to requests for comment. Muslim leaders said Tuesday that the attack in San Diego did not occur in a vacuum. It is a direct result of a polarizing political climate in which elected leaders, including members of Congress, as recently as last week, have normalized the hatred of Muslims in rhetoric and policies. Hateful speech from the halls of Congress does not stay in Washington, D.C. It travels. Yesterday, it arrived at a school full of children, the group of local and national leaders said in a statement. The day before the San Diego attack, thousands attended a White House-led religious festival on the National Mall, in which dozens of speakers repeated that, in their view, the United States was founded as a Christian nation and must remain so. Religious scholars said the event, headlined by President Donald Trump and members of his cabinet, was unprecedented in modern U.S. history and did not reflect the goal of America's founders, to bar the government from being tied to one faith. Some who attended said they believe the country is in a kind of spiritual battle against Islam. The fact that today the God of Yahweh is confused with the God of Allah, those are very different, said Laralyn Riverwind, a former ambassador of the Georgia tribe of Eastern Cherokee, using a name for God from the Old Testament that Jews consider unpronounceable and do not speak aloud. She and her husband described their faith as a mix of native beliefs and what they called Judeo-Christianity. In a White House briefing Tuesday, Vice President J.D. Vance called the San Diego attack reprehensible. He then tied his reaction to the theme echoed at a Sunday festival, what he called America's Christian character. "The attack was especially egregious," he said, "because one of the fundamental American rights that I think came from our Christian heritage as a civilization is the idea that we respect people's religious freedom, in part because we respect them as human beings, but
also because we respect their right to find their own pathway to God. Committing violence in the name of religion, Vance said, is a fundamental violation of the laws of God. Bishop Michael Pham of San Diego said the Islamic Center in San Diego has been a longtime partner in our collaborative work for justice, especially in accompanying immigrants. An attack on one faith community is an attack on the sacred dignity of all human life, Pham's statement said. Several other houses of worship and schools from different faith communities have also faced violent attacks over the last year. In March, an armed man rammed a truck into a Detroit area synagogue before exchanging gunfire with security guards and starting a fire that caused significant damage. The FBI said he was motivated in his attack on Temple Israel by Hezbollah's militant ideology. Last fall, 4 people were killed and 9 more wounded when a man in Michigan drove a truck into a Church of Jesus Christ of Latter-day Saints building and set its chapel on fire. The FBI said he had anti-religious beliefs against the Mormon religious community. Last summer, 2 children were killed and several others were injured in a shooting during Mass at the Church of the Annunciation, a Catholic parish and school in Minneapolis. The shooter, who authorities say died of a self-inflicted gunshot, was a former student at the parish's school. The threat facing religious communities in America is real, urgent, and growing, said a statement by the Jewish Federations of North America. No one should ever fear for their safety while gathering in prayer, community, or worship. And that will be the end of my portion of the reading for you this morning, ladies and gentlemen. Have a great Wednesday and be well. Take care.

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2: 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And I had a heart attack and a cardiac arrest. 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

this week's edition of People Magazine. We'll be reading from the publication dated May 11th, 2026. Your reader today is Sarisha. The cover of this week's edition of People Magazine features many headlines, including True Crime, American Idol Murder Case, Did a Contestant Turned Mega Church Pastor Kill His Wife? The next headline is Harry and Meghan Making Their Own Rules, I'm Doing the Things I Was Born to Do, with a photo of Meghan and Harry smiling at the camera. The next headline featured on the cover is Goldie Hawn Is Always Ready to Laugh. The Oscar winner and MindUp founder gets candid about her 43-year romance with Kurt Russell, her kids' success, and how leaning into joy has carried her through tough times. Enjoy the ride and be fearless. At home with the legend. And the photo features Goldie Hawn on a yellow couch while wearing a gold sparkly dress with her hands up in the air while smiling. And there is a dog with golden brown fur looking at the camera in the background. The first page is titled Chatter, and it features photos of many celebrities, each with their own quote. The first celebrity with quote is Lionel Richie, with the quote that reads, "That's my baby having a baby, so I'm still trying to get used to that." Lionel Richie, on his daughter Sophia Richie Grandjean, welcoming her second child to People. And in the photo, Lionel Richie is wearing what looks like a dark purpley-gray velvet suit with a bow tie that matches and a white-collared shirt. And he's smiling with his hands out. The next photo with quote is of Donnie Wahlberg. And his quote reads, "I love turtlenecks. They always give me the business." By Donnie Wahlberg on The Tonight Show, starring Jimmy Fallon. And he's wearing a navy blue turtleneck with a maroon suit. And he's smiling and wearing blue-rimmed glasses. The next photo with quote is of Mara Higgins. And her quote reads, "I'm so, so excited. Like, I can't wipe the smile off my face." Mara Higgins on competing in the next season of Dancing with the Stars on ABC News Live. And she's wearing a silver sparkly halter neck dress with dangly silver earrings and smiling at the camera, with her eyes looking off into the distance. The next image with quote is of Tina Knowles, K-N-O-W-L-E-S, and her quote reads, "My biggest joy in life is to make women feel beautiful, whether it be with hair or makeup or their surroundings." Tina Knowles at the 2026 L.A. Times Festival of Books, and she's smiling at the camera while wearing a bright purple strapless dress with purple sleeves and a green and silver necklace and green and silver earrings, and she's smiling at the camera. The next image with quote is of Charlize Theron, C-H-A-R-L-I-Z-E, Charlize Theron, T-H-E-R-O-N. And her quote reads, "You need the stupid and the crazy to get to greatness." Charlize Theron, on doing a lot of her own stunts in Apex on New Heights. In the image, she is wearing a black dress and with a white ruffly collar, and she has bright red lipstick on. The next image with quote is of James Taylor, and his quote reads, "It's like finding the golden puzzle piece. It doesn't get much better than that." By James Taylor on writing the perfect lyric on Jimmy Kimmel Live. The next few pages are titled Star Tracks, with many photos with captions. The first photo with caption reads,
Lainey Wilson headlined the three-day Stagecoach Music Festival on April 25th in Indio, California, writing on Instagram that she has the best fans in the world after her set was delayed due to strong winds. The photo features Lainey Wilson in a cowboy hat and a brown leather cowboy outfit with lots of fringe, and she's smiling while pointing at the audience and is holding a bedazzled microphone in her hands. Stagecoach rides again. The next image with caption reads, Hootie and the Blowfish's Darius Rucker embraced Flavor Flav after inviting him on stage with fellow Public Enemy rapper Chuck D to perform songs including Fight the Power on April 26th. The photo shows Darius Rucker and Flavor Flav hugging on stage with their arms around each other and singing. Darius Rucker is wearing a gray t-shirt and jeans, and Flavor Flav is wearing a red baseball cap and red sunglasses with matching shirt and pants that are both red and sparkly, and a gold chain and big red necklace. The next image with caption reads, Noah Cyrus logged some downtime with her brother Brazen and dad Billy Ray Cyrus, who both joined her on stage for her Stagecoach debut on April 24th. The image shows the three of them with Noah Cyrus in the middle and her brother Brazen to her left and her dad Billy Ray Cyrus to her right. And all three are smiling at the camera. The next image with caption reads, Sydney Sweeney made a stop at Diplo's Honky Tonk, where the DJ performed on April 25th. He later returned the favor, appearing at the pop-up saloon she hosted for her new lingerie brand, Syrin, S-Y-R-N. The image shows Sydney Sweeney with her hands up in the air, smiling, and wearing a white dress. The next image with caption reads, Cyndi Lauper kicked off her five-show Las Vegas residency, Girls Just Wanna Have Fun, at the Coliseum at Caesar's Palace on April 24th. It's the final stretch of her farewell tour. The image shows Cyndi Lauper in a white jumpsuit outfit with giant red polka dots on it. And she is her left hand pointing at the audience, and her right hand is holding the microphone while singing. The next image with caption reads, Demi Lovato and her husband, Jutes, performed their wedding first dance song, Iris, by Goo Goo Dolls, during her sold-out show at Madison Square Garden in New York City on April 24th. The image shows Demi Lovato and her husband, Jutes, looking at each other and smiling while holding microphones and singing and also holding hands. Demi Lovato is wearing a red dress that is strapless and with red sleeves, and Juice is wearing a black leather jacket. The next image with caption reads, A Helping Hand. Anne Hathaway assisted her Mother Mary co-star, Michaela Cole, with a wardrobe malfunction at a screening of their film in London on April 23rd. Just need to double-check that no accidents will happen, Cole said on the red carpet. There are two images with this caption. The first image is of Anne Hathaway covering Michaela while Michaela is adjusting her outfit. The second image shows Anne Hathaway and Michaela Cole air-kissing with their eyes closed, and Anne Hathaway is wearing a black dress with long droopy sleeves and lots of cutouts and holes. And Michaela Cole is wearing a blue flowery dress with a navy blue slip. The next image with caption reads, Flexing her skills. Child safety activist Elizabeth Smart
took home first place in the Fit Model Novice category at the Washita WASATCH Warrior Bodybuilding Competition in Salt Lake City on April 18th. Her new hobby, she wrote on Instagram, has challenged me not to give up. The image shows Elizabeth Smart smiling at the audience and wearing tall heels and a blue bikini. The next image with caption reads, "Sexiest Uncle Alive." The April 26th Los Angeles premiere of his new animated film, Swapped, was a family affair for Michael B. Jordan, who brought his nephew, Lennox, and his niece, Zora. The image shows Michael B. Jordan with his arms around, squatting down and with his arms around Lennox and Zora, and they're all smiling at the camera. It looks like there is some sort of ocean background behind them. The next image with caption reads, "Runway Ready." Lady Gaga walked the red carpet at the New York City premiere of The Devil Wears Prada 2. The singer and actress contributed a collaboration with Doechii, D-O-E-C-H-I-I, to the sequel's soundtrack and makes a cameo in the film, marking her return to the big screen for the first time since 2024's Joker, Folle à Deux. And the image shows Lady Gaga in a strapless black mermaid-style dress with one arm in the air and one arm on her hip and looking off into the distance. The next image with caption reads, "Defying Gravity Again." Cynthia Erivo didn't just run the London Marathon on April 26th. She also set a personal record, completing all 26.2 miles in 3 hours, 21 minutes, and 40 seconds, she revealed on Instagram. The image shows Cynthia Erivo smiling while wearing a black baseball cap with sunglasses on, and she is holding a medal and smiling at the camera. The next image with caption reads, "Forever Friends." Christopher Maloney and Mariska Hargitay met up for dinner days after it was announced that Maloney's show, Law & Order: Organized Crime, was canceled. "What one does on a random Thursday when still in L.A. and freshly unemployed," Maloney wrote on Instagram April 24th. The image shows Christopher Maloney and Mariska Hargitay smiling at the camera at what looks like is the restaurant. Christopher Maloney is wearing a light blue colored shirt with a darker blue checkered blazer, and Mariska Hargitay is wearing a black shirt. The next image with caption reads, "On the Town." Pink and her daughter, Willow Sage, 14, got all dressed up for the opening of The Lost Boys on April 26th in New York City. The family recently moved there so Willow could study theater and experience more Broadway, Pink recently said on the Kelly Clarkson show. The image shows Pink wearing a long black skirt and a black bejeweled leather jacket, and Willow Sage is wearing a bodycon bright red dress that is strapless with a corset and a slit. The next image with caption reads, "Together Again." George Clooney supported Don Cheadle at a performance of his show Proof at the Booth Theater in New York City on April 23rd. The longtime Friends' backstage meetup comes decades after the pair co-starred in 1998's Out of Sight and the Ocean's film trilogy. The image shows George Clooney with his arm around Don Cheadle, and George Clooney is wearing a black colored shirt and a aqua colored blazer, and Don Cheadle is wearing a dark blue hoodie with a floral
printed white and blue blazer over top, and they're both smiling at the camera. A smaller photo in the background shows the two in the Oceans film trilogy, and the image is from 2004. The next image with caption reads, "Shine bright like a diamond." Rihanna glowed in the spotlight while visiting the Fenty Beauty Key Havili immersive pop-up at the Phoenix Palladium Mall in Mumbai, India, on April 24th. The image shows Rihanna in a yellow outfit with many photographers surrounding her. She has her fingernails painted red, and her left hand is on her face while she's smiling to the side. The next image with caption reads, "Royal Birthday." Prince Louis turned 8 on April 23rd, and his parents, Prince William and Princess Kate, shared a never-before-seen portrait from a recent vacation in Cornwall to celebrate the youngest of their three children. The image shows Prince William and Princess Kate holding a baby in their arms. Prince William is wearing a light blue collared shirt and a navy blue blazer, and Princess Kate is wearing a red dress with a white lacy collar. The next image with caption reads, "Historic arrival." King Charles and Queen Camilla were greeted by Ambassador Monica Crowley, U.S. Chief of Protocol, after touching down at Maryland's Joint Base Andrews en route to the White House on April 27th for a four-day state visit, Charles's first as the British monarch. The image shows all of them walking on a red carpet away from an airplane. The next page is titled "Style Tracks, Denim on Denim." These stars prove the wardrobe staple is anything but basic, thanks to bold silhouettes and fresh washes. The first image is of Alyssa Liu in Louis Vuitton in Paris on March 10th. She is wearing a brownish denim jacket with a matching colored denim pants while carrying a Louis Vuitton purse, and she's smiling at the camera. The next image is of Sierra in Romeo Hunt in New York City on April 20th. She is wearing denim shorts and a denim jacket that goes to her feet, sort of in a robe style, with a tie at the waist. She's wearing a white-colored shirt and a silver necklace. The next image is of Naomi Campbell in Alia in Paris on March 28th. She is wearing high-waisted denim jeans that are wide leg with a wrap around her waist and a blue collar neck and a cardigan made out of denim, and she is wearing sunglasses. The next image is of Sterling K. Brown in blue in New York City on March 24th. He is wearing denim jeans and a denim jacket with a gray v-neck. The next image is of Krista Miller in McQueen in L.A. on April 12th, and she is wearing a grayish-brown denim pants with a fitted denim jacket that looks tailored and is the same color as her pants, and she is wearing dangly earrings. The next image is of Oprah Winfrey in Chloe in New York City on April 7th, and she is wearing denim jeans and a denim jacket with cuffs toward the wrist area, and there are chains on the pockets on the denim jacket. And the next image is of Bella Ramsey in Thom Brown in London on March 24th, and Bella is wearing a white-colored shirt with a tie and a denim jacket with jeans, and the tie that she's wearing has
white and black and red and navy blue striped on the tie, and the cuffs of her denim jacket have a matching striped colors, have matching striped colors to the tie. The next pages are titled Scoop, All the Hollywood News You Need to Know, May 11th, 2026. The first headline is Ready to Wed. Harry Styles and Zoe Kravitz are engaged after 8 months of dating. Love is in the air for Harry Styles and Zoe Kravitz, the Grammy Award winner, 32, and the actress and director, 37, are set to tie the knot after less than a year of dating, according to multiple sources. One insider says the stars, who were first publicly linked in August 2025, have since been photographed together in London, Rome, and New York City, have shared news of their engagement with a small circle that Kravitz has been showing off her ring to friends. While the engagement may seem to have come quickly, the source points out that Styles and Kravitz have actually socialized in some of the same circles for years. It wasn't two strangers who met and started dating. Once the timing was right, it just clicked, the insider says, noting that the two live similar lifestyles. They both like keeping things low-key. They enjoy walking around, getting coffee, and just doing normal things. They really understand each other's worlds. They're both creative, and that's a big part of their lives. There's just a level of understanding there, adds the second source. They're both really quirky, and they mesh well. The couple was first spotted together in August, walking arm in arm in Rome. By September, Styles had met Kravitz's father, rocker Lenny Kravitz, and the three had lunch together in New York City. A source told People at the time that Lenny, 61, found Styles polite and down-to-earth. The insider added, Lenny's not the type to rave, but the vibe was that he was comfortable with Harry, and for Lenny, that says a lot. At the end of the day, what matters most to him is seeing Zoe with someone who really appreciates her. He's not the type to meddle, and from the way friends saw it, if Harry keeps treating Zoe this way, Lenny's all for it. News of the engagement comes amid a busy career moment for the former One Direction member, who is set to begin his 67-date-together-together global residency tour in Amsterdam on May 16th. A source previously told People that Kravitz, who will next appear on screen in the action comedy How to Rob a Bank, plans to join her new fiancé on his tour, which will include stops in Mexico and Australia and 30 nights in New York City's Madison Square Garden, and comes in support of his fourth solo album, Kiss All the Time, Disco Occasionally, which came out in March. While Styles and Kravitz have not publicly discussed their relationship, he spoke candidly about his hopes for the future while promoting his album in a March Apple Music interview with Zane Lowe. Styles said that watching three of his friends get married recently led him to start thinking about where he would like to be in 5 years. I want to be in great relationships with people. I want to have great friendships with people. I want a family, he explained. The right person. That's why, part of why you chose that person. They hold you accountable to the person that they know you want to be. This is the first engagement for Styles, who was most recently linked to actress Taylor Russell and previously dated actress and director Olivia Wilde for nearly 2 years. Kravitz was previously married to actor Carl Glusman from 2019 to 2021 and broke off her engagement to Channing Tatum, whom she directed

in the 2024 thriller Blink Twice, that October after 3 years together. By Rachel DeSantis, with reporting by Pernilla Siedenheim. The images with this article, the first image with this article, shows Harry Styles and Zoe Kravitz walking and both wearing navy blue baseball caps and black sunglasses. Harry Styles is wearing a black crew neck and is carrying a bag. And Zoe Kravitz is wearing a cream-colored shirt with a beige trench coat over top and is carrying a purse. And she's wearing her engagement ring. A zoomed-in photo shows the engagement ring on her finger. And the caption reads, Kravitz, with Styles on April 19th, showed off her sparkler in London. And they're both drinking coffees in the image. Harry Styles is drinking a matcha, and Zoe Kravitz is drinking a small coffee. The next image associated with this article shows the two kissing, while Zoe Kravitz is in a car, and Harry Styles is leaning into the car to kiss her. The caption reads, the pair shared a kiss in London on April 21st. The next image with this article shows the two looking off into the distance and carrying bags. Styles is wearing a green long-sleeve shirt, and Kravitz is wearing a lacy black top. The caption reads, a source says Kravitz and Styles in September are really into each other and very happy. The next article is titled, Romance Rumors. Kendall Jenner and Jacob Elordi have been hanging out for months. Fresh off his Oscar nomination for Frankenstein, Jacob Elordi is fueling dating rumors with Kendall Jenner. They've been hanging out and getting to know each other the last couple months, a source tells People about the actor 28 and the model 30, who reportedly were spotted enjoying each other's company during the first weekend of Coachella in April. Elordi and Jenner, who have not publicly commented on the speculation, have moved in overlapping social circles for years. Elordi has celebrated previous birthdays with Jenner, and they were seen in deep conversation at the Vanity Fair Oscar party in March. By Lizzie Hyman. The image shows Elordi and Jenner smiling at the camera. Jenner is wearing a light blue dress with some flowers on it, and Elordi is wearing white pants with a cream-colored shirt. And the caption reads, Elordi in 2025 and Jenner on March 15th have kept their dating lives mostly private. The next article is titled, Down Under Wedding. Jack Quaid marries his The Boys co-star Claudia Dumit. Jack Quaid's bachelor days are officially over. The actor and his former The Boys co-star Claudia Dumit, both 34, reportedly wed on April 18th in an intimate ceremony at Mona Farm in Braidwood, Australia. The star-studded guest list included Jack's parents, Meg Ryan and Dennis Quaid, Alec Baldwin, Kevin Costner, Tom Hanks, and Henry Golding, according to the Daily Telegraph. Also in attendance the boys' co-stars, including Colby Minifee, Nathan Mitchell, and Carl Urban. Dumit and Quaid, who first met on the Prime Video superhero series in which they played nemesis, Victoria Newman and Huey Campbell, kept their relationship mostly private off the show. The two were first linked in June 2022, after they were spotted holding hands on a walk and made their red carpet debut at the 2024 Oscars. By Kristen Acuna. The image shows Dumit and Quaid in 2022, and smiling at the camera. Dumit is wearing a white strapless dress, and Quaid is wearing a white tie.

tux with a black bow tie and black shirt underneath. The next article is titled, Summer House Reunion Leak Reveals Sierra and Amanda's Clash. Dramatic audio of Sierra Miller and Amanda Betula facing off during the upcoming Summer House Season 10 reunion went viral among fans on April 24th and prompted a scramble to find the source of the leak. In an April 26th statement, Bravo said the leak was an unauthorized recording and distributed by an individual involved in the production of the reunion, and added that there is no evidence that any member of the cast was involved in the recording of the audio. In the audio, which follows weeks of heated drama around the cast's love lives, Miller, 30, could be heard calling former best friend Betula, 34, a snake in the effing grass for dating her ex, West Wilson, 31, behind her back. The reunion is still set to air as planned on May 26th. By Brianne Trace. The image shows the two of them smiling at the camera with the caption that reads, Host Andy Cohen says every question was asked about Betula and Wilson's relationship during the reunion. Betula is standing on the left and Wilson is standing on the right. Betula is wearing a mini black skirt and a white collared shirt with a triangle cutout around the belly button area. And Sierra Miller is wearing a bodycon green mini dress. The next article is titled Amaze, Amaze, Amaze. Project Hail Mary's Rocky could win an Academy Award. Rocky, Ryan Gosling's alien buddy in the sci-fi hit Project Hail Mary, could get some Oscar love next year. James Ortiz, 42, who puppeteered and voiced Rocky, is eligible for Best Supporting Actor, Variety reports. They nailed it. Andy Weir, 53, who wrote the book on which the movie is based, tells People, by K.A. The image shows Rocky and shows James Ortiz, the puppeteer, smiling at the camera. The caption reads, A puppeteer has never been nominated for an acting Oscar. The next article is titled, Road to Recovery. Lindsay Vonn says she's definitely returning to skiing after her accident. It's been a painful few months for alpine downhill skiing champ Lindsay Vonn, who endured 5 surgeries after shattering her left leg in a crash during the 2026 Winter Olympics, and has one more to go. But Vonn, 41, now the face of NVIDIA's Antibodies for Anybody educational campaign, says she's closer to getting my life back. It's been 3 months since the accident. How are you? It's been tough, but I've hit some nice milestones and am in a really good place. But there were some really low moments. I hate being dependent on others. At least I'm on crutches now. Being in a wheelchair was really hard. I ruined my house in all the corners. How did you handle the online critics who said you shouldn't have raced? I had a hard time staying away from battling the trolls, but there may be 5 people in the world who understand the pressure I was under. Any summer plans? Yes, I need to have a fun summer and disconnect from everything. In the next 6 weeks, I'll be living more normally, so the plane ticket is booked. Will you ski again? I'm planning a full recovery. Whether I'll be skiing on the race course or not, I'll definitely be going back for it. Back to it. I'm an adventure junkie. By Gillian Telling. One of the images associated with the article shows Lindsay Vonn lying in a hospital bed with a thumbs up. And another image with this article shows Lindsay Vonn sitting down on a chair and looking at the camera with the quote that reads, You have to give your body the right tools to heal, and it'll get there. And the caption for both of those images reads, Vonn sustained a broken right ankle and complex fractures in her left tibia and fibula. The next article is titled, Megan Thee Stallion cries on Moulin Rouge stage after Clay
Thompson split. Megan Thee Stallion had an emotional Broadway show hours after announcing her split from Dallas Mavericks star Klay Thompson. The rapper 31, who went public with their relationship last July, wiped away tears on stage after an April 25th performance as Zidler in Moulin Rouge, the musical. In a video shared on X, an audience member continuously shouted, "We love you," before Megan smiled and took a bow. Earlier in the day, Megan appeared to accuse Thompson, 36, of cheating in an Instagram stories post before confirming in a statement to People that she ended their relationship. "Trust, fidelity, and respect are non-negotiable for me in a relationship. And when those values are compromised, there's no real path forward," said Megan. "I'm taking this time to prioritize myself." By Carly Tegan Dye. There are two images with the article. One shows Megan on March 24th in New York City in her Moulin Rouge outfit. The second photo shows Thompson in 2023 in a Golden State Warriors jersey. And the caption reads that they went red carpet official in July of 2025. Next up, we've got the engaged passage. Singer Josh Groban, 45, revealed on April 21st that he's engaged to stage actress Natalie McQueen, 36, after proposing at Disneyland. The pair have been dating since around September 2022. An image shows the engagement ring with a big oval diamond and a gold band. Another image shows Josh Groban and Natalie McQueen smiling at the camera. Josh Groban is wearing a maroon t-shirt with a black blazer over top, and Natalie McQueen is wearing a sheer purple and black top. The next passage is deaths. Alan Osmond, the oldest of the singing Osmond siblings, died on April 20th at his Orem, Utah home at age 76. He retired from performing after being diagnosed with multiple sclerosis in 1987. Storage Wars star Daryl Sheets died on April 22nd from an apparent suicide. He was 67. English guitarist Dave Mason, who co-founded Traffic in 1967, and had a 1977 top 20 solo hit with We Just Disagree, died on April 19th at age 79. The next passage is legal. Cher's request for a temporary conservatorship over her son Elijah Blue Allman, 49, has been denied by a Los Angeles judge. Cher, 79, claims Allman is gravely disabled with mental health and substance abuse struggles. An image shows Cher and Elijah Blue Allman with a in front of a background that reads Fox, and Elijah Blue Allman is wearing a black suit with a red and black striped tie, and Cher is wearing a red outfit with feathers. The next article is titled My Living Nightmare. Rob and Michelle Reiner's son, Jake, speaks out about parents' murder. Jake Reiner is opening up for the first time about losing his parents, Rob and Michelle Reiner, after his brother, Nick, allegedly murdered them in December. The 35-year-old described his living nightmare in an April 24th Substack essay, recalling the moment his sister Rami told him over the phone that their parents had died. "My world, as I knew it, had collapsed," he wrote. "Nothing can prepare you for what it feels like to lose both parents instantly at the same time." Jake said he feels he was robbed of so many things that day, adding that he is both heartbroken and enraged. "My parents won't be at my wedding, and they won't get to hold their future grandchild." He also wrote of his mother's humor and his father's wisdom, and of the grief he and Rami, 28, still face. "We lost more than half of our family that night,
in the most violent way imaginable, he said, alluding to his brother Nick's arrest. Every day since then has been horrendous. Nick, 32, who was taken into custody 6 hours after his parents were found, has pleaded not guilty to 2 counts of first-degree murder and could possibly face the death penalty. By Alex Roth. Their image with this article shows Jake Reiner with his sister Rami and their parents Rob and Michelle at the 2024 Emmys. They're all wearing black dresses and suits and are smiling at the camera. The next article is titled Patriots coach Mike Vrabel speaks out after kissing pic with former NFL reporter surfaces. New England Patriots head coach Mike Vrabel spoke out after newly released photos from 2020 showed him kissing The Athletic's former NFL reporter Diana Russini, 43, in a bar. "I take accountability for my actions," Vrabel, 50, who is married, told reporters on April 23rd, while announcing that he would miss the 2026 NFL draft's third day to attend counseling with his family. Since April 7th, 3 total photo drops have linked Vrabel and Russini, who's also now married, holding hands and embracing over the years. In a statement to People, the Patriots supported Vrabel, who has since returned to work. "We respect the steps he is taking," by Anna Kaplan. An image of Russini and Vrabel is shown, and the caption reads, "Russini resigned from The Athletic after photos with Vrabel emerged." The next article is titled Inside the White House, Correspondents' Dinner Shooting. Chaos erupted when gunshots rang out as President Donald Trump and First Lady Melania Trump sat on stage in the ballroom of the Washington Hilton during the annual White House Correspondents' Dinner on Saturday, April 25th. The president and several other high-ranking government officials were quickly rushed out of the room by Secret Service. Outside the ballroom, authorities said a suspect armed with a shotgun and a pistol had attempted to rush through a security checkpoint and exchanged fire with law enforcement, during which a Secret Service agent wearing a ballistic vest was hit in the chest by a bullet. Authorities apprehended the suspect, who was later identified as Cole Thomas Allen, 31, after he was tackled to the ground. No one inside the ballroom was injured, and the Secret Service agent has been released from the hospital. "That horrible act was stopped because of the courage and professionalism of law enforcement," said Acting Attorney General Todd Blanche. Allen was arraigned in a D.C. federal courtroom Monday, charged with attempting to assassinate the President of the United States. He did not enter a plea. A tutor from Torrance, California, Allen sent an email to family in which he detailed his intention to target members of the Trump administration, according to a probable cause affidavit filed in federal court. A preliminary hearing is scheduled for May 11th. The incident marked the third attempt to assassinate Trump, 79. At a press conference, he praised the Secret Service's response and called the presidency a dangerous profession. By Liam Quinn. One of the images associated with the article shows everyone sitting at the White House correspondents' dinner with security officers rushing onto stage. Another image shows President Donald Trump speaking at the podium, and the caption for these images reads, "Deputy Chief of Staff for Policy Stephen Miller and his wife Katie leave the ballroom. Trump speaks during a press conference." Another image shows Stephen Miller and Katie rushing to leave the ballroom. Another image with the article shows Allen, who is accused of traveling cross-country by train in an attempt to kill President Trump, on the ground with his arms behind his back, surrounded by police officers. The next article is titled TikTok Star's Shocking Arrest. Singer D4VD is charged with murder after teen's remains were found in his car.
D4VD, whose real name is

was Celeste Revias Hernandez, the missing 14-year-old girl. And another image shows David Anthony Burke in a black blazer with a necklace on. The next article is titled, Smile, Seal's Love for Rubber Ducks Goes Viral. An Atlantic Harbor seal at the New England Aquarium named Reggae is making waves after a video of him playing with rubber ducks was posted on social media in February. While undeniably cute, the ducks have a serious purpose, too. They're used for cognitive training exercises that help keep Reggae mentally engaged. Using the instantly recognizable toy also helps visitors connect with the animals, in turn inspiring them to help protect the ocean. These animals act as ambassadors for their species. Aquarium curator of pinnipeds and penguins, Kristen McMahon, says, Reggae being able to go viral and being so exciting for all of our viewers with the duck is really exciting for us as conservationists. By Alexandra Schoenfield. An image shows the seal, Reggae, with his rubber duck looking at the camera. And another image shows Reggae in the water while hugging his duck. The caption reads, Reggae is one of 5 harbor seals at the Boston Aquarium. Another caption reads, Fun fact, at 32 years old, Reggae is a SEAL senior citizen. The next few pages are titled, Picks, the buzz on what to watch, read, and listen to this week. The first one is titled, The Devil Wears Prada 2. The fashionable brand is back together in a long-awaited sequel that's full of twists and glamour. It's a movie, the article reads, Much has changed in the publishing world since The Devil Wears Prada charmed audiences in 2006. With its uplifting tale of hapless assistant Andy Sachs, Anne Hathaway, who defies the odds set against her by her chilly boss, runway editor-in-chief Miranda Priestly, Meryl Streep, to forge her own path. 20 years later, the magazine industry isn't as glamorous or profitable as it once was, and this sequel makes that crystal clear. We're reintroduced to Andy as she learns she's been laid off from her newspaper just before accepting a journalism award. She soon lands a new gig as features editor at Runway, reuniting her with Miranda, who is facing her own challenges and trying to woo her former assistant, Emily Blunt, and now running Dior's U.S. operations for ad dollars. If that sounds like a lot of setup, it is. But once it's out of the way, the cast, including Stanley Tucci as Miranda's confidant, Nigel, gets to cut loose and have fun with the story's surprising turns, including a trip to Milan Fashion Week where jaw-dropping cameos and looks abound. By Nigel Smith. PG-13 in theaters May 1st. Next up, People Pop Playlist. The songs we're loving right now. Madonna, I Feel So Free. With a nod to Donna Summer's I Feel Love, the pop queen takes over the club on this hypnotic, house-infused dance floor invite. The second song is Lady Gaga and Doechii, Runway. Saucy and swagger-filled, the superstar and the rapper's ballroom-inspired collab is an instant mood booster. Tens across the board. And the third song is Olivia Rodrigo, Drop Dead. The pop-punk ingenue radiates new crush giddiness on the rapturous retro-rock-tinged first single from her upcoming third LP. By Jeff Nelson. The next highlight is a web series titled Why'd They Wear That? Fashion's favorite duo is back. Instead of telling people what not to wear, Stacey London and Clinton Kelly are talking movie costumes, the good, the bad, and the seriously questionable. The show allows them to be completely unfiltered in their hilarious commentary on fashion in classics like Tootsie, 9 to 5,
and more.

by Hedy Phillips, Tuesdays and Thursdays on YouTube and Spotify. The next highlight is a special titled Nikki Glaser, Good Girl. After two go-rounds as the sharp, shining host of Golden Globes, Nikki Glaser delivers a new stand-up special, filmed in her hometown of St. Louis, with a few raunchy moments that will have you gasping. Oh, she really went there. But her clever wordplay and observations of everyday life win out. Watch for her spot-on impression of sitting in a nail salon massage chair. By Brianna L. Heldman, now on Hulu. Glaser gets good laughs. The next highlight is a movie titled Michael. Fans of the King of Pop will find plenty to groove to in this formulaic yet effective look at Michael Jackson's rise to superstardom. Director Antoine Fuqua's biopic is best enjoyed as a concert experience. The film wisely devotes most of its time to full renditions of hits spanning from his Jackson 5 days to the Thriller era. Jafar Jackson, Michael's nephew, is extraordinary at channeling his uncle's stage presence. As Joe, Michael's domineering father and manager, Coleman Domingo, holds nothing back. By NS, PG-13, in theaters now. Next, 35 years ago, Dallas ended on a cliffhanger. After 14 seasons, the iconic primetime soap wrapped up on May 3, 1991, with a spirit, Joel Grey, helping J.R. Ewing, Larry Hagman, examine what the world would look like had he never existed. The final moments involved a gunshot and Bobby Ewing, Patrick Duffy, shouting, "Oh my God!" and 33.3 million viewers gasped. Stream it on Apple TV. By BLH. Next up is a series titled Widow's Bay. Matthew Rye's latest comes with a scary sense of humor. For a show with the occasional sea hag and killer clown lurking in the fog, Widow's Bay is surprisingly loaded with laughs. After a sinister turn in The Beast in Me, Matthew Rye's shows a funnier side as Tom Loftus, mayor of the New England island town that may or may not be cursed. Desperate to lure tourists, he is going for quaint, not creepy. Loftus would rather not sound alarms when bad things start to happen. His superstitious constituents are an ensemble of familiar comedy characters. It's sort of the Parks and Recreation American Horror Story crossover we didn't know we needed. By Benjamin Van Hoos. Wednesdays on Apple TV. Spooky fun. Rise is the mayor of an island town that goes bump in the night. The image shows Rise standing in the town looking off into the distance while wearing a plaid collared shirt with a royal blue vest over top. Next up, The Testament's Mattea Conforti. Joining the Handmaid's Tale universe was the opportunity of a lifetime for the New Jersey-born actress, 19, who made her Broadway debut at 9 in Matilda the Musical. Conforti and her talented castmates, including Chase Infinity, formed a sisterhood straight off the bat. While filming The Testament's in Toronto, she says, "Being able to chill and go out to restaurants together was my favorite part." By Julia Moore. Next up is a series titled Man on Fire. Yahya Abdul-Mateen II steps into the role of damaged Special Forces veteran John Creasy, previously played by Denzel Washington in 2004, for this fast-paced adaptation of A.J. Quinnell's thriller novel. Packed with fight scenes and vistas of Brazil and Mexico, this is Dad TV with a gruff beating heart. By Sabina Bowman, on April 30th on Netflix. That wraps it up for the reading of People magazine for today. Your reader has been Sarisha

The court disagreed in the NPPC case and declined to accept this case. McAfee referenced a Supreme Court decision against the National Pork Producers Council petition of the California law. He said, while the court did not issue an explanation of the decision, the docket entry showed justices discussed the case 7 times before eventually declining the petition, with Justice Brett Kavanaugh dissenting. McAfee said the next step forward is legislative action. Quote, the courts have stated the basic premise that it is the federal government, Congress, that regulates interstate commerce, McAfee said. We believe the best option is federal legislation, ellipses, to prevent this type of law. U.S. Representative Randy Feenstra, a Republican from Iowa, has also been a vocal opponent of Proposition 12, working with other Republicans in Iowa and other states to advance legislation the past several years that would supersede the state law. Quote, this mandate on Iowa hog farmers increases pork prices for families, makes hog farming needlessly more expensive, harms our rural communities, and threatens our food security, Feenstra said in a statement Monday. I remain committed to getting a new 5-year farm bill signed into law that repeals Prop 12 and delivers certainty and clarity for our hog farmers. Ag and environment, capital clicks. Iowa had, quote, wettest week of the season last week. By Cami Coons, June 30th, 2025. State climatologist Justin Gleason said the June 23rd through June 29th reporting period was the, quote, wettest, end quote, of the season, with precipitation totals 2 to 4 inches above normal in some areas. While the rain hindered some fieldwork, it was overall beneficial for Iowa crops, which continue to rate highly according to the Crop Progress and Condition Report from the U.S. Department of Agriculture. Iowa Secretary of Agriculture Mike Naig said corn tassels are beginning to show, quote, signaling crop development remains on track. According to the report, around 3% of Iowa corn was beginning to silk, and the crop rated 85% good or excellent. Soybeans were also a couple days ahead of average, with 22% of the crop blooming across the state. Soybeans rated 77% good to excellent. Quote, last week brought multiple rounds of rain to much of the state, marking the wettest 7 days of the growing season thus far, Naig said. In addition to benefiting the corn and soybeans, the moisture helps to replenish our streams, pastures, and hayfields, end quote. As a whole, the state averaged 2.81 inches for the reporting period, which was more than 1.5 inches above normal. Precipitation maps show central and western parts of the state received the most rainfall during the period. The rain pushed some areas, most severely north, central, and central Iowa, to hold excess soil moisture. Around 40% of topsoil moisture rated surplus in these regions and in north central Iowa. Nearly 50% of subsoil had surplus moisture. The state average topsoil moisture, The state average topsoil moisture condition rated 65% adequate and 21% surplus. Subsoil conditions on average were 70% adequate and 27% short. The first cutting of alfalfa hay all but wrapped up during the reporting period, with 97% completed across the state and 30% of the second cutting of hay complete. Oats also progressed, with 90% heading and 39% coloring. Iowa's oat crop rated 83% good or excellent. In addition to heavy rainfall, it was also a hot week across the state. The statewide average high temperature for the week at 92 degrees Fahrenheit was 10 degrees above the normal. Forecasts for the coming week show Iowans can expect 1 or 2 inches of rain and slightly above average temperatures, which Naig said will be, quote, pleasant conditions for a festive and fun Independence Day weekend filled with fireworks, cookouts, and outdoor celebrations. Ag and environment, waterworks.
Okay, to fill

polls over holiday weekend, lawn watering ban remains. Anticipated Polk County Water Quality Report released by Cami Coons, July 1st, 2025. Central Iowans can fill their pools, use a water slide, and enjoy other at-home water activities this 4th of July weekend, though a lawn watering ban for the region remains in effect due to high nitrate levels in source water rivers. The update, given at a Tuesday press conference with Central Iowa Water Works, followed the public release of a water quality report commissioned by Polk County that tagged agriculture as the main contributor to the nitrate problem. Iowa Capital Dispatch obtained a copy of the first of its kind Central Iowa Source Water Research Assessment Report earlier this month. According to the report, nearly 80% of nitrates in the Des Moines and Raccoon Rivers can be directly traced to agriculture. These rivers are the source water for several systems in the Central Iowa Water Works Regional Water Production Authority, which issued its first lawn watering ban June 12th in order to reduce demand on the system, enough to keep water output levels below federal safe drinking water limits or below 10 milligrams of nitrate per liter. Polk County Board Chair Matt McCoy said in a statement about the water quality report, he hopes it will, quote, lead to further investments in improving our watersheds, end quote. Quote, we hope that residents and community groups use this report as a guide to advocate and take positive actions to improve water quality at local, state, and national level, McCoy said in the statement. Tammy Madsen, executive director for CIWW, said the regional water group would, quote, need some time, end quote, to review and study and determine if or how it could utilize the study. Quote, we are grateful that there are so many scientists involved in the discussion, but right now we're really focused on continuing to provide safe drinking water to all of our 600,000 water users, she said when asked about the report. Madsen said Tuesday she had not spoken with either McCoy or Iowa Secretary of Agriculture Mike Maig about the report. Maig said in a social media post Thursday, quote, no one source or activity is a singular cause or solution, end quote, to Central Iowa's high nitrate issue. Quote, the blame game is unproductive, Maig wrote. There is work to be done on both sides of the point/non-point source equation, ellipses. Every Iowan has a role to play in improving water quality. Nitrate levels in the Des Moines River, and especially the Raccoon River, have fluctuated over the past week, with levels reaching as low as 6 milligrams per liter in the latter. Ted Corrigan, CIWW's system operator, said heavy rains filled the Raccoon River almost to full banks, which diluted the nitrate levels. But river fullness doesn't last. Quote, after that surface water runoff passes, the nitrate levels climb back up to where they were before the rain, or sometimes even a little higher because of additional nutrients being washed off the landscape, Corrigan said. As of Tuesday, nitrate concentrations in the Raccoon River were 15.9 milligrams per liter, 12.3 milligrams per liter in the Des Moines River, and treated water coming out of CIWW plants were slightly above 7 milligrams per liter. Lawn watering ban in place until further notice. Madsen said it is still difficult to articulate a timeline for when the ban will be lifted. She said CIWW would need to observe a, quote, sustained, consistent downward trend, end quote, in the source waters before the ban could be lifted. Madsen said the rivers would need to be at least below the federal drinking water standards of 10 milligrams per liter for a period of time. Madsen said CIWW also plans to work in a, quote, phased lifting, end quote, of the ban to help businesses, namely sod farms and the turf grass industry, return to work. Lawn watering, according to Madsen and CIWW, can account for 30 million to 40 million gallons of water demand daily on the system,
which is why it is the easiest way to cut down demand. Madsen said pools and water slides are a, quote, very insignificant fraction, end quote, of the total capacity, and CIWW is confident it can handle the demand. In an email following the conference, CIWW officials said pool filling should be done, quote, slowly, end quote, to help spread out demand. Quote, we need everyone's continued help and cooperation in observing the lawn watering ban to begin moving forward with a phased approach to lift restrictions, Madsen said. Election 2024. Justice. Trump moves his lawsuit against Register and its pollster from federal court to state court. New state court filing follows same-day dismissal in federal court. By Clark Kaufman, June 30, 2025. President Donald Trump and U.S. Representative Marionette Miller-Meeks of Iowa have refiled their lawsuit against the Des Moines Register and its former pollster, J. Ann Selzer, over the results of a 2024 Iowa poll. In an apparent move to keep Miller-Meeks and a former state representative as plaintiffs in the case, attorneys for the president dismissed their case in federal court on Monday while refiling their lawsuit in state court. The lawsuit was initiated in December 2024 when Trump sued the Register, its parent company Gannett, and Seltzer in Polk County District Court, alleging the newspaper's Iowa poll, which was published shortly before the November 5th election, deliberately overstated support for the Democratic nominee for president, Vice President Kamala Harris, by 16 percentage points. Trump argued the poll amounted to, quote, brazen election interference, end quote, and violated Iowa's Consumer Fraud Act. The defendants have denied the claims. Attorneys for the president later expanded the lawsuit, adding claims by Miller-Meeks, a Republican who narrowly won re-election in the state's first congressional district, and by Brad Zaun, a former Republican state senator from Urbandale who lost his bid for re-election. At the defendant's request, the case was transferred to federal court. However, a legal dispute soon arose over whether federal court was the proper forum for the case, given the fact that Miller-Meeks and Zaun, like the defendants, are based in Iowa. On May 23, 2025, a federal judge denied Trump's motion to remand the case from federal court back to state court. In that decision, the court allowed the president to file an appeal on the issue, but also ordered Trump to file an amended complaint removing Miller-Meeks and Zaun from the case, eliminating any claims that were exclusive to the two Iowa resident plaintiffs. Trump was facing a July 18th deadline to file an amended complaint in federal court. On Monday, the attorneys for the president filed a notice of dismissal in the federal case, notifying the court they were dropping their case without prejudice, indicating there was no settlement to the case and it could be refiled at a later date. At roughly the same time, the president's attorneys refiled the lawsuit in Polk County District Court, with Miller-Meeks and Zaun rejoining the president as co-plaintiffs. As before, the lawsuit claims Selzer's actions, quote, impacted many other elections, including Representative Miller-Meeks' contest, end quote, and Zaun's race against Democratic challenger Matt Blake in Iowa Senate District 22. Quote, Selzer's polling, subquote, miss, end subquote, was not an astonishing coincidence. It was intentional, the lawsuit alleges. As President Trump observed, subquote, she knew exactly what she was doing. The defendants in the case have yet to file a formal response to the newest court filing, but have already denied the allegations in previous court filings. Government and politics. What to know about the new laws going into effect July 1st? By Robin Opsahl, June 30th, 2025. New Iowa laws on issues from transgender civil rights protections to changes to Iowa's unemployment insurance tax system will be officially enacted Tuesday. July 1st, the beginning of the fiscal year, is when most laws passed during a legislative session begin enforcement. However, there are some measures that have other start dates. For example, warnings will begin Tuesday for violations of Senate File 22,
the law banning the use of cell phones while driving outside of hands-free or voice-activated modes. But criminal charges will not start until January 2026. Additionally, there are also several education-related laws that take effect July 1st, but will not be enacted until the 2025-2026 school year begins. Here's what to know about some of the changes in Iowa code taking effect. Gender identity in the Iowa Civil Rights Act. The first bill Reynolds signed in the 2025 legislative session was Senate File 418, removing gender identity as a protected class in the Iowa Civil Rights Act. As the measure takes effect, there will no longer be legal protections against discrimination in employment, housing, public accommodations, and education for transgender individuals or others who have been denied access to these services or opportunities because of their gender identity. This new law directly relates to another measure going into effect Tuesday through the state's Health and Human Services Appropriations Bill, House File 1049. The law bans Medicaid coverage for transgender Iowans seeking gender-affirming health care, like sex reassignment surgery, hormone treatment therapy, and other physical health care treatments for gender dysphoria. Previous attempts to enact a ban on Medicaid coverage for gender-related health care were struck down in court because of the protections provided by the Iowa Civil Rights Act. Unemployment insurance taxes. Iowa will collect less in unemployment insurance taxes from employers with the enactment of Senate File 607. The law cuts the taxable wage base used in collecting unemployment insurance taxes from employers in half, from 66.7% to 33.4%, in addition to making changes to employer contribution rates. When signing the bill into law in early June, Reynolds said the change was, quote, long overdue, end quote, in correcting overpayments into the state's unemployment compensation trust fund. Anti-SLAPP lawsuits. Quote, strategic lawsuits against public participation, end quote, or SLAPP lawsuits, can see expedited relief in courts under House File 472. SLAPP lawsuits are cases brought by an entity against news organizations or activists to suppress public speech or reporting on an issue by engaging in an expensive, drawn-out legal battle. The new law will allow these lawsuits, courts' actions related to First Amendment rights, like the freedom of speech and press, to be addressed more quickly. The law passed includes a caveat that anti-SLAPP protections cannot be applied retroactively, meaning that only lawsuits filed July 1st onward are eligible for expedited relief. Citizenship verification for voters. House File 954 allows registered voters to have their citizenship status challenged at the polls. However, supporters of the measure and Iowa Secretary of State Paul Pate, who proposed the law, say it also contains provision that will prevent the need for widespread voter eligibility challenges, similar to what happened in the 2024 election, by allowing the Secretary of State's office to verify citizenship status of registered voters before an election through contracts with state and federal agencies, as well as private entities. The measure also includes a ban on ranked choice voting, though this component of the bill does not go into effect until January 1st, 2026. Election recounts. The process for conducting and calling election recounts in Iowa will be different under House File 928. Initial election results must be within a threshold of 1% or 50 votes, whichever is less, and within a 0.15% difference for recounts in statewide and federal races for a candidate to request a recount under the new law. Previously, candidates could request a recount with no limitations on the margin of victory in initial results, though the state would only cover the cost of a recount if results were within 1 percentage point. The law also changes the composition of election recount boards to be led by the county auditor, with staff and hired election workers making up the boards.
An equal number of workers from each political party is required. Pharmacy benefits managers. The law setting regulations on pharmacy benefit managers, PBMs, Senate File 383, is a measure some pharmacies and supporters say will help keep rural and independent pharmacies across the state in business. The law stops PBMs, the entities that negotiate prescription drug prices between drug manufacturers, health insurance companies, and farmers, from engaging in certain business practices that push consumers to use mail order or specific pharmacies, like the use of financial incentives or penalties. It also sets a dispensing fee of $10.68 from PBMs to pharmacists for each prescription filled at rural and small pharmacies. Though the law will be enacted Tuesday, a lawsuit from several businesses and organizations filed in late June is seeking to overturn the measure. Firearm age limits. The minimum age to own and carry handguns, like pistols and revolvers, is lowered from age 21 to age 18 by House File 924. While buying a handgun from a federally licensed firearm dealer would still be banned for 18 to 20-year-olds under federal restrictions, the measure makes a change that lawmakers said addresses recent federal court decisions that found similar laws restricting firearms for adults under age 21 were unconstitutional. Cell phones in schools. With rules set to take effect as K through 12 schools return for the 2025-2026 school year, House File 782 requires public K through 12 school districts set policies that, at minimum, restrict the use of cell phones during instructional periods. The measure, one of Reynolds' priorities for the 2025 legislative session, includes exceptions, such as students with an Individualized Education Program, IEP, or 504 plan that involves the use of a cell phone or other device in their accommodations, and when a school district approves a parent's request for their child to retain access to their cell phone because of a, quote, legitimate, end quote, reason related to their mental or physical health. Fetal development instruction. Senate File 175 requires Iowa schools human growth and development classes for students in grades 5 through 12 include fetal development videos and graphics that depict, quote, the humanity of the unborn child by showing prenatal human development starting at fertilization, end quote. The content shown in schools to meet this requirement cannot come from entities that perform or, quote, promote, end quote, abortions, or that contract, affiliate, or make referrals to organizations which perform or promote abortions. Threat assessment teams. Senate File 583 allows K through 12 public school districts, private schools, and charter schools to establish threat assessment teams to prevent school shootings and violence. These teams, which can be made up of school officials, law enforcement, mental health, and social services workers, are able to share, quote, reasonably necessary, end quote, information about students if their behavior is deemed a potential safety risk to other students or school staff. Government and politics. Capital clicks. Iowa Senate District 1 special election set for August 26th. By Robin Opsahl, July 1st, 2025. Iowa Governor Kim Reynolds announced the special election to fill a seat left by Senator Rocky DeWitt, Republican Lawton, who passed away in June, will take place August 26th. DeWitt, 66, died following a battle with pancreatic cancer on June 25th. He was elected in 2022 to the Iowa Senate to represent Senate District 1, representing a section of Woodbury County, including Sioux City and Lawton. He defeated the incumbent Democrat, Senator Jackie Smith, Democrat Sioux City, for the position. Prior to serving in the legislature, he served on the Woodbury County Board of Supervisors. The August special election to fill a seat will elect a person to serve out the remainder of DeWitt's term until January 2027. The candidates in the race have not yet been chosen. Before the election,
the state Democratic and Republican parties will convene district nominating conventions and have delegates select party nominees for the seat. The special election will be the fourth this year for Iowa legislative seats. In January, Senator Mike Zimmer, Democrat DeWitt, defeated Republican Katie Whittington in the race to replace Lieutenant Governor Chris Coinoyer, who resigned from her position after becoming Lieutenant Governor in December 2024. Blaine Watkins, Republican Donaldson, won a March special election, filling a seat in House District 100 following the unexpected death of Representative Martin Graber, Republican Fort Madison. And in April, Representative Angelina Ramirez, Republican Cedar Rapids, won a special election filling the seat left by former Representative Sammy Sheets after he resigned to serve on the Linn County Board of Supervisors. While Republicans hold supermajorities in both chambers of the legislature, Democrats have done better than expected in 2025 special elections. Zimmer's victory was in an area formerly represented by Republican. Coinoyer, who was elected in 2018 and reelected with 61% of the vote in 2023, while Watkins, a Republican, won in House District 100, he won with 51.5% against Democrat Nanette Griffin's 48.2%, a much closer margin of victory than Graber's 2024 election win of 67.9% against Independent Nicholas Atwood. 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Now let's continue with this week's stories. Education. Iowa State University Presidential Search Committee sets best qualities of future leader. By Brooklyn Drazy, July 1st, 2025. During Tuesday's first meeting of the Iowa State University Presidential Search Committee, members of the ISU community, alongside state officials and search consultants, began crafting a list of qualities of a future university president. The committee includes faculty and staff representatives, students and alumni from ISU, as well as Iowa Board of Regents members. They are working with board staff and presidential search firm AGB Search to first identify the type of candidates they want the position to attract, review candidates, and select those that would serve best in the role that will be left vacant by Wendy Winterstein in January 2026. Quote, "The hiring of a university president is the most important thing the board does, and your work will be critical in identifying the best possible finalists for the board to consider," Board President Sherry Bates told committee members during the meeting. "Your efforts will be rewarded when we hire the next great leader for Iowa State." AGB Search Managing Principal Roderick McDavis, who previously spoke with the Regents on best practices for a collegiate presidential search, provided the committee with a tentative, quote, "very, very, very tight," end quote, timeline that would have the search wrapped up by the board's November meeting. With the first presidential search committee completed, McDavis said the next step is to conduct listening sessions with campus stakeholders throughout mid-July ahead of the July 23rd official search launch. At that point, the position will be posted online and advertised, and search consultants will begin recruiting candidates. The, quote, "best consideration," end quote, deadline for applications is set for September 19th, 3 days after which the search committee will gain access to documents to start reviewing candidates, McDavis said. The committee will meet the week of October 6th to choose semifinalists from the pool of candidates and develop interview questions that they will have the opportunity to ask during interviews October 20th. From those interviews, finalists will be selected and their names will be released one by one 24 hours ahead of their campus visits, scheduled for the week of November 3rd. Quote, "The goal of our process is that the Board of Regents will be in a position to make its selection of a president-elect at the board meetings that will occur on
November the 11th through the 13th, McDavis said. The group recorded a long list of qualities, skills, and experiences they'd like to see in the candidates, including political savvy, an entrepreneurial spirit, relatability, and the capacity to make difficult decisions. ISU Professional and Scientific Council President-elect Jennifer Schroeder said candidates need to be able to communicate and collaborate both internally across ISU's colleges and departments and externally on all levels. Quote, they need to go from speaking to a student in poverty, coming in first gen, all the way up to a multi-millionaire businessman in the industry and everything in between, and being able to adjust their approach so that they are relatable. They feel genuine to the person they're speaking with, Schroeder said. All of the chosen qualifiers will be used to create a leadership profile, McDavis said, that once reviewed by the committee and Board of Regents, will be sent across the country for potential applicants. During the meeting, committee members expressed the need for the future ISU president to have at least an appreciation and understanding of, if not actual experience in, higher education and all that comes with it, research, shared governance, building community and business relationships, and the wants and needs of students, staff, and faculty. ISU's unique attributes as a land-grant university with the Ames National Laboratory and the ISU Research Park should be emphasized as critical aspects of the university's identity and operations, members said, and should also be recognized by candidates. Janice Fitzgerald, a senior executive search consultant with ABG Search, said it is these qualities that will intrigue potential candidates, with Rod adding that there are people across the U.S. who are waiting for a position like this to open up for them. Quote, Iowa State has unique characteristics and is going to be very attractive to individuals, Fitzgerald said. Every university or college has a personality, and Iowa State has always been upscale and welcoming, so that it is also going to be very attractive to candidates and advocates. Suggestions by the search consultants for criteria to think about in a candidate included their level of degree and their plans for and experience with both enrollment and crisis management. McDavis said good candidates should also be able to both visualize and implement a strategic plan. The group also brainstormed challenges ISU and higher education are facing, including the enrollment cliff, loss or uncertain federal funding, and more. Roger Underwood, an ISU alum on the committee, said the problems faced by ISU right now, like research funding being cut, are, quote, nickels and dimes, end quote, compared to what's coming. U.S. Social Security, quote, going upside down, end quote, after 2032, and states having to absorb more costs relating to Medicare and Medicaid. He said the state, which only funds around one-third of university budgets through appropriations, could pull back funding even more. Quote, I think it's going to be a rare bird out there that we're going to find that person that can balance the 3 to 5 year plan, but can also look out well beyond that and then sell that back to all the groups represented here, which are going to be dramatic changes, not incremental, Underwood said. Government and politics. Iowa AG Brenna Byrd rules out 2026 gubernatorial bid, plans to run for re-election. By Robin Opsel, July 2nd, 2025. Iowa Attorney General Brenna Byrd announced Wednesday she will not run for governor in 2026, an unexpected decision for some Iowans who thought she would be a top Republican contender in the race to fill Governor Kim Reynolds' seat. Shortly after Reynolds announced she would not seek re-election following her current term, Byrd released a statement saying she and her husband would, quote, pray and consider what this decision means for our future. Byrd was considered a high-profile potential pick for the GOP gubernatorial nominee, having strong ties to President Donald Trump from his time in the state during the Iowa caucuses.
Trump told Iowans in January 2024 that Byrd will, quote, be your governor someday, I predict, end quote. She posted a video on X in May featuring this comment, alongside other clips of Trump praising the Iowa Attorney General with the caption, quote, someday, eyes emoji. But on Wednesday, Byrd officially ruled out a bid for governor in the 2026 election, instead saying she plans to run for re-election as Attorney General. Quote, I am absolutely determined to do justice and hold this office to prevent it from being occupied by a radical, progressive Democrat who would undo all we've accomplished, Byrd said in a statement. Ellipses. Between now and next November, I will run a fierce re-election campaign, and I will win. During her time since taking office after the 2022 election, when she defeated longtime former Attorney General Tom Miller, a Democrat, Byrd said her office has accomplished, quote, big victories, end quote, on issues like supporting crime victims and law enforcement and defending constitutional rights. As she plans to run again as AG, she thanked people who encouraged her to run for governor and said she plans to work to re-elect Republicans in 2026. Quote, I will also enthusiastically support our Republican nominee for governor and the entire Republican ticket here in Iowa. Our party will be unified, Byrd said. I remain grateful for the opportunity to serve Iowans as their Attorney General, and I look forward to earning their support again. Byrd is not the only Republican potential gubernatorial candidate who has tapped out of the race. Iowa House Speaker Pat Grassley announced in late June he will run again for the Iowa House after earlier indicating he was not ruling out a gubernatorial bid. Iowa Secretary of Agriculture Mike Naig also said in May he will not run for governor, but instead run again as Agriculture Secretary. There are still several Republicans who are moving forward with gubernatorial runs. Iowa Representative Eddie Andrews, Republican Johnston, and former State Representative Brad Sherman have launched campaigns for governor, while U.S. Representative Randy Feenstra and State Senator Mike Busolo, Republican Ankeny, have launched, quote, exploratory, end quote, committees for a gubernatorial run. Busolo released a statement Wednesday applauding Byrd's work in the AG's office and saying he supported her decision to run again for the position. He also said Iowa Republicans need a full ticket in 2026 that will, quote, fight aggressively for an Iowa First agenda that complements President Trump's America First agenda, end quote. Quote, I have been proud to fight for that agenda in the legislature. Lower taxes, bringing manufacturing jobs back to Iowa, and standing firm against extremists who want to raise our taxes so the government can spend more, allow men in girls' sports, and who don't support border policies that keep our communities safe, Busolo said. I have been sharing my perspective with voters around the state, listening to feedback from Iowans, and am laying the groundwork for a potential campaign for governor next year. Democrats, including Iowa Auditor Rob Sand and former political operative Julie Stouch, have also launched 2026 campaigns for governor. There is also a Democrat who has announced plans to run for Attorney General in 2026. Nate Willems, a lawyer and former state representative, launched his campaign for Attorney General in May. Willems released a statement Wednesday saying Iowans are ready to remove Byrd from the AG office in the upcoming election. Quote, Iowans are tired of watching Brenna Byrd dismantle the integrity of this office and turn it into a mouthpiece for an extreme political agenda, Willems said in a statement. Instead of protecting Iowans, she has come out after our most valuable neighbors, including children with disabilities, senior citizens, and sexual assault survivors, all to build her own national profile. It's time to turn the page and get the Attorney General's office focused
on helping the people of Iowa. Ag and environment, working and economy. 4th of July cookout costs are 19% higher than in 2019, but less than last year. Tariffs, labor, and low cattle inventory to blame. By Cami Coons, July 3rd, 2025. The average cost for a 10-person 4th of July cookout will cost $70.92, which is 30 cents less than last summer, but the second highest cookout cost since 2013, when American Farm Bureau Federation began its annual survey on the topic. Beef, canned goods, and hand-picked crops have the highest price increases from last year, due likely to low domestic cattle inventory, aluminum tariffs, and the cost of labor. The American Farm Bureau survey assumes a gathering of 10 people who will consume cheeseburgers, chicken breasts, pork chops, potato chips, canned pork and beans, fresh strawberries, homemade potato salad, fresh squeezed lemonade, chocolate chip cookies, and ice cream. Canned pork and beans had the steepest increase, 8.2% or 20 cents from last year. The Bureau said labor costs along the supply chain and steep tariffs on aluminum are likely to blame. Homemade lemonade will also cost 20 cents more per pitcher this year, and strawberries 8 cents more per pound, due to a continued trend of high labor costs in the specialty crop sector. The cost of ground beef also increased to $13.33 for 2 pounds, which is nearly 60 cents more than the $12.77 cost in 2024. While normally a crowd favorite, it will cost families nearly $20 to make 10 cheeseburgers this weekend, according to the survey prices. U.S. cattle herd size has been declining since 2019, and the U.S. Department of Agriculture reported the 2025 herd size was 8% lower than 2019 herd. The amount of beef imported to the U.S. has also gone up in the time frame. Pork chops, on the other hand, had the largest decrease in price from last year. 3 pounds of pork chops this weekend should run consumers about $14.13, which is nearly 9% less than the cut cost last year. The survey concludes this is due to high domestic pork supplies. The cost of chicken breast declined slightly from last year's cookout prices, but the cost of eggs increased, which made potato salad about 20 cents more expensive this year. Poultry have been affected by the ongoing highly pathogenic avian influenza, which has caused fluctuating prices as the supply chains are impacted. Since January, U.S. has imported about 10 times the amount of shell eggs it imported in the same period in 2024, as part of the administration's plan to combat the bird flu. Wholesale egg prices have declined by more than 60% since January, but the American Farm Bureau report shows the cost for consumers for just 4 eggs is up 54% from last summer. Their survey also breaks prices down by region and found cookouts on the East Coast are the cheapest this year at $63.79, followed by the South, who can feed a party of 10 for $68.93. Gatherings in the West average at $73.50, and Midwestern gatherings come in as the second most expensive at $69.87. Farmers not pocketing fair share, advocates say. Consumer increases don't necessarily mean higher prices for farmers, however. On average, farmers and ranchers receive about 16 cents per consumer dollar spent on food, according to the latest, quote, Farmer Share, end quote, report from National Farmers Union. Rob LaRue, the organization's president, said it's important to highlight the, quote, growing imbalance, end quote, in the food system. Quote, family farmers and ranchers are working harder than ever, yet taking home less, while corporate monopolies in processing, distribution, and retail rake in record profits, LaRue said. Farmers deserve a fair share of the food dollar, and consumers deserve a food system that works for everyone, not just a handful of powerful corporations.
According to the report, a rancher takes home $2.08 on a 1-pound package of ground beef sold for $5.99. A lettuce farmer gets an even lower cut, receiving about 8.2% of the consumer dollar. Consumers also feel like their dollars don't stretch as far. According to the latest Food and Farm Index from Iowa Farm Bureau, price is the number one factor for Iowa shoppers as they fill their grocery carts, even as more consumers say they want to buy locally raised products. Christopher Pudenz, an Iowa Farm Bureau economist, said the price changes in Iowa-grown commodities, quote, mostly reflect, end quote, supply and demand cycles. Quote, the 4th of July is, of course, a celebration of our freedom, but also a celebration of the American spirit, one embodied by our nation's farmers, Pudenz said in a press release. Despite challenges like rising costs and weather impacts, Iowa farmers continue to do what they've always done, work hard, adapt, and provide for American families. Justice. Trump's bid to dismiss lawsuit against Register is blocked by judge. Litigants trade allegations of forum shopping in state and federal court. By Clark Kaufman, July 3, 2025. Amid allegations of, quote, gamesmanship, end quote, and forum shopping, a federal judge has blocked, at least for now, President Donald Trump's attempt to move his lawsuit against the Des Moines Register and its pollster out of federal court and into state court. Noting that Trump recently filed an appeal on one specific issue within the federal lawsuit, U.S. District Court Judge Rebecca Goodgame Ebinger found that because the President's appeal had conferred jurisdiction of the case to the Eighth Circuit Court of Appeals, he must first dismiss that appeal before voluntarily dismissing the underlying lawsuit. For now, that means the president and his lawyers are pursuing the same legal case against the newspaper and pollster Ann Selzer in both state court and federal court. The lawsuit was initiated in December 2024 when Trump sued the Register, its parent company Gannett, and the Register's former pollster J. Ann Selzer in Polk County District Court. The president alleged the newspaper's Iowa poll, which was published shortly before the November 5th election, deliberately overstated support for the Democratic nominee for president, Vice President Kamala Harris, by 16 percentage points. Trump argued the poll amounted to, quote, brazen election interference, end quote, and violated Iowa's Consumer Fraud Act, claims the defendants have denied. Attorneys for the president later expanded the lawsuit, adding claims by U.S. Representative Marionette Miller Meeks, a Republican who narrowly won re-election in the state's first congressional district, and by Brad Zaun, a former Republican state senator from Urbandale who lost his bid for re-election. At the defendant's request, the case was transferred to federal court. However, a legal dispute soon arose over whether federal court was the proper forum for the case, given the fact that Miller Meeks and Zaun, like the defendants, are based in Iowa. On May 23, 2025, a federal judge denied Trump's motion to remand the case from federal court back to state court. In that decision, the court allowed the president to file an appeal on the issue, but also ordered Trump to file an amended complaint removing Miller Meeks and Zaun from the case, eliminating any claims that were exclusive to the two Iowa resident plaintiffs. Allegations of gamesmanship and forum shopping. On May 23, 2025, the judge denied Trump's motion to remand the case to state court. On June 2, 2025, lawyers for the president filed a petition for permission to appeal that decision, and the appeal itself was docketed that same day, according to court records. 4 weeks later, on June 30, 2025, Trump's attorneys filed notice with the court that they were seeking to dismiss the federal lawsuit, and that day, they refiled the case in state court. Lawyers for the Register objected, arguing that long-standing law bars litigants from dismissing a case initiated, quote, simply to avoid an adverse decision or seek a more favorable forum. The newspaper's lawyers noted that in the federal case, Trump has lost his bid to have the case remanded to state court,
Wass's motion to stay the case, and been ordered to file a revised and amended complaint that conforms to the court's order. The Register's lawyers also argued the timing of the new state court lawsuits is, quote, significant, end quote, in that it was filed just one day before Iowa's Uniform Public Expression Protection Act, commonly known as an, quote, anti-SLAPP law, end quote, that shields newspapers from baseless or frivolous claims went into effect. Quote, this new legislation would apply to President Trump's lawsuit, the Register's lawyers argued, calling the president's actions an attempt to, quote, escape the jurisdiction of the federal courts in time to restate his claims in Iowa state courts without being subject to Iowa's anti-SLAPP law. In response, lawyers for the president argued the, quote, accusation of gamesmanship rings hollow, end quote, given the fact that the president first filed his case in state court only to see it move to federal court at the newspaper's urging. They also said the anti-SLAPP law isn't applicable to their newly filed state case since it is based entirely on the lawsuit initially filed last December. In ruling against the president on the dismissal of the federal case, Judge Emminger noted that because Trump had not yet filed a motion to dismiss his June 2nd appeal to the Eighth Circuit, she could, quote, take no action that would affect the pending matter before the Eighth Circuit, end quote. She stated that allowing the president to dismiss the underlying federal case would, for all practical purposes, quote, result in a dismissal of Trump's appeal, which is procedurally improper. And that does it for today's reading of the Iowa Capital Dispatch for July 4th, 2025. I'm your reader, Stephen Gaisher. You can access a recording of today's reading on our website, iowaradioreading.org, anytime. Thanks for listening, and have a happy and safe Independence Day weekend.

Welcome to the reading of the Cedar Rapids Gazette for Wednesday, May 20th, 2026. I'm your reader, Janet Griffith. Starting on the first page today, the first headline reads, Palo moves to regulate data centers. Proposal comes ahead of Google project by Grace Nealon. With Google's sights set on Palo for its next data center development, the city is looking to regulate how such development could happen locally, while leaving larger considerations around water usage up to the state. The Palo City Council this week set a June 1st public hearing date to discuss the ordinance, which has passed through the city's Planning and Zoning Board. The code largely mirrors the Linn County ordinance adopted earlier this year to regulate data center development in unincorporated areas, but with several key differences. Most notably, the city code lends more deference to the Iowa Department of Natural Resources in relation to water use. The county code requires developers to submit an independent water study directly to the county to demonstrate there are sufficient water resources available in the area to support the proposed development. That study would be on top of reports required to get state approval for the development, and the developer also would be expected to enter into a water use agreement with the county, mandating ongoing usage reports. As drafted, the city ordinance states that should a developer obtain all necessary water use permits from the Iowa Department of Natural Resources, that issuance will stand alone as demonstration that there is sufficient reliable water supply to meet all projected water demands. Water quality review would similarly fall to the DNR, with the city deferring to the state agency's decision to issue the necessary permits. When it comes to water use regulations, we want to make sure our ordinance is legally enforceable, Palo Mayor Brian Bush said. The state of Iowa exclusively gives the duty to regulate water usage to the Iowa DNR, and we have full faith in the DNR to do so. Should the development require any upgrades to the city's water and sewer system, it will be the sole responsibility of the developer to cover the associated costs rather than the city fronting the funds for related infrastructure projects. Remaining portions of the ordinance more closely mirror the county code, with both requiring submission of a major site plan with a description of the project, development timeline, site layout, and an estimated number of jobs the project would create. The county ordinance is specific to large-scale data centers, whereas the city's is for centers of any size. Still, both have similar requirements for lighting considerations, road use agreements, and setback requirements from adjacent properties. Where the county code requires all developers enter into an economic development agreement with the county, that agreement would be required only under Palo's draft ordinance, should the developer seek city incentives such as tax rebates or exemptions. In both cases, the economic development agreements would help establish ongoing cooperation between the developer and the relevant public entity, outline any municipal incentives, and define how that developer would be expected to contribute to the betterment of the surrounding community. No matter what, Bush said, the city would enter into a general development agreement with the interested company, at which point additional site-specific requirements or considerations could be discussed. The ordinance itself has to be applicable to every development that could potentially fall under that category, he said, but on a project-by-project basis, we very well may have additional regulations or considerations that go into a specific development agreement. Both the Linn County and Palo codes were drafted for use by any qualifying data center developer, rather than being written to accommodate one specific project or company. Still, conversations around both are intrinsically linked to Google's ongoing efforts to site a data center in rural Linn County. Plans were announced last year for the construction of up to 6 data center buildings near the Duane Arnold Energy Center in west central Linn County. The exact location has not been determined, but it is generally located south of the nuclear plant and east of Palo Marsh Road. The company initially was in communication with Linn County on the project before switching gears and expressing interest in having the unincorporated site annexed into Palo, which would mean the county zoning code would not apply. County leaders chafed at the move, which they took as an effort by a multinational company to skirt local regulations. Palo City leaders have pushed back on that analysis and reiterated that the city intends to establish its own regulations before any project moves forward. Bush said Palo City officials remained in frequent contact with Google and were in the process of establishing if and when a formal annexation request might be filed. The Palo City Council will hold a public hearing on its proposed data center ordinance on June 1st. Public comment will be heard and the council will hold the first of 3 votes on the matter. For those attending in person, the council will meet at 6:30 p.m. in the council chambers of Palo City Hall, 2800 Hollenbeck Road.
The meeting will also be live streamed on the city's Facebook page. Reynolds OK's limits on abortion.

information about potential risks and complications. The law mandates that providers screen patients for signs of coercion or abuse before dispensing medication. Supporters of the legislation said the measure would protect women and ensure patients receive medical oversight during the abortion process. Republican lawmakers also argued the bill closes what they described as a loophole in Iowa's abortion restrictions by preventing out-of-state providers from mailing abortion pills into the state. Reproductive rights advocates have criticized the legislation, contending it will limit access to the medication, which they say many Iowans have acquired through means including telehealth, since Iowa implemented laws restricting abortion in recent years. Decades of studies have shown that less than 1% of medication abortions result in serious complications, such as severe bleeding or infection. Under the law, abortion-inducing drugs must be dispensed directly to patients in a healthcare setting by an authorized provider, effectively prohibiting distribution through mail or third parties, except in cases of medical emergency. It creates a private cause of action, allowing patients or their representatives to sue providers who violate the dispensing requirements, with a possibility of damages and attorney fees. Providers who fail to comply may face professional discipline, though patients themselves are shielded from civil or criminal liability. The legislation creates civil liability for out-of-state providers who dispense abortion pills in Iowa without complying with the law's requirements. Iowa-licensed physicians and pharmacists would be immune from civil penalties under the measure and instead could face professional discipline through state licensing boards. The Iowa legislation, which takes effect July 1st, clarifies that miscarriages and treatment for ectopic pregnancies are not considered abortions under state law. Opponents of the legislation argued the restrictions would reduce access to safe medication abortion and deepen existing health care shortages, particularly in rural Iowa. The law takes effect as federal litigation over abortion medication access continues. Although Iowa's new law restricts in-state dispensing requirements, shield laws in some states still protect health care workers who prescribe mifepristone to out-of-state patients, potentially complicating enforcement efforts. Last week, the U.S. Supreme Court temporarily preserved nationwide access to mifepristone while litigation proceeds in the case of State of Louisiana versus Food and Drug Administration. The ruling allows patients to continue obtaining the medication through pharmacies and mail delivery without an in-person doctor visit while appeals continue. The lawsuit challenges Food and Drug Administration policies allowing telehealth prescribing and mail distribution of mifepristone. Lower federal courts previously ruled that access should be limited to in-person dispensing. Cedar Rapids to build fire training campus. Goal is to lessen trainees' exposure to toxic materials, by Grace Neeland. Cedar Rapids intends to invest millions in a new fire training campus designed in part to reduce firefighters' exposure to combustion byproducts linked to elevated cancer rates within the field. The Cedar Rapids City Council this spring approved $2.3 million in capital improvement funds for planning and site acquisition for a new campus that separates live fire training from other sorts of instruction. "We've been looking for, planning for, and hoping for a new training facility for many, many years now," Fire Chief Greg Smith said. "Once it's complete, it should help us accomplish a lot of different things." National data shows firefighters are 9% more likely to be diagnosed with cancer than the overall public and 14% more likely to die from their cancer, spurring change across Iowa at both state and local levels. To reduce unnecessary exposure, Smith told the Gazette the new training center is expected to have a dedicated burn structure for fire attack training and a separate clean building where crews can practice hose handling and other non-burn drills. Other anticipated features include a concrete driver training course, an area to simulate trench collapse rescue, and a storage facility for the department's urban search and rescue equipment currently stored in rented space near the Eastern Iowa Airport. Overall project costs are estimated between $7 and $10 million, which the city hopes to offset in part through public-private partnerships. Smith said the city was actively exploring potential land acquisitions with multiple property owners, but that a final site had not been identified. As such, the overall project timeline remains in flux, although Smith said he hopes at least a portion of the facility will be operational within 3 years. Sand says he'd veto abortion limits. Democrat holds health care town hall in Iowa City, by Fern Elling and Tom Barton. Democratic gubernatorial candidate Rob Sand outlined his plans to address the loss of health care professionals in Iowa on Tuesday at a roundtable with members of the SEIU Healthcare Minnesota and Iowa Union. Sand, the current state auditor, cited ending the privatization of Iowa's Medicaid system and increasing reimbursement rates for

healthcare workers as key steps to keep talent in the state and stated his commitment to opposing future restrictions on abortion. However, Sands said he would need to work with the legislature to address some of the concerns roundtable participants brought up. I always remind people we elect governors. We don't elect kings, queens, or dictators, Sands said. There's a lot of things that a governor can't do without a legislature that wants to do it too. Eight union members sat around a square of folding tables and took turns asking Sand about his strategies to improve pressing health care issues in the state over coffee and pastries. Abortion. Kelsey Whalen, a nurse with University of Iowa Hospitals and Clinics, asked Sand what he would do to reverse Iowa's abortion ban. Whalen, a parent to three young girls, said the ban made pregnancy less safe and would put her daughters at a disadvantage when they grow up. Sand said he disagreed with the federal decision to overturn Roe v. Wade, but as governor, he would not have the power to single-handedly repeal the state's six-week ban. I don't make promises to people that I can't keep, Sand said. What I want to do is talk about these issues when they arrive and help people understand the damage that it's going to do to the state of Iowa. However, Sand said he would veto any bill that would further restrict Iowans' abortion access. He said the abortion ban made medical care for expecting mothers more challenging and referenced claims that in some cases, when pregnant patients were sick and needed to terminate their pregnancy, hospital administrators wouldn't allow it until their health deteriorated further. This practice, Sand said, contributes to Iowa's OBGYN shortage. Healthcare workers. Asa Chandra, a recent graduate of the University of Iowa Carver College of Medicine, is leaving the state for her residency in North Carolina. She said legislative action in Iowa was part of what's driving her and her peers out. I think that legislature overstepping into what physicians and all healthcare providers know to be evidence-based truths has been a big part of a lot of us choosing to practice outside of the state, Chandra said. We are not trusted in something we trained several years in. Sand did not respond directly to Chandra's comments, but pointed to a decade of single-party legislative control as part of the problem. I'm not here to tell you that the answer to that is to have the other party have 10 years of one-party control, Sand said. Any tiny number of people who have too much power for too long become corrupt. Medicaid. Sand said if elected, he would promptly reverse former Governor Terry Branstad's executive order privatizing the state's Medicaid program. It won't happen overnight. It was a more than year-long process to privatize it, but I want to get it done, Sand said. I want it to start on day one. Republicans have pushed back on Sand's proposal, arguing Iowa's privatized Medicaid system is necessary to control costs. State Representative Ann Meyer, Republican of Fort Dodge, has said repealing Medicaid managed care would cost hospitals more than $1 billion annually by eliminating federal hospital payments tied to managed care. As such, GOP officials warn Sand's proposal could lead to reduced services and financial strain for rural hospitals. In addition to ending Medicaid privatization, Sand said Iowa needed to provide competitive reimbursement rates for healthcare workers. Sand acknowledged that better rates would primarily boost professionals who don't work out of a hospital, like physical and mental health therapists. However, he said more reliable cash flow into hospitals would still be worthwhile for professionals employed in those systems. Sand said participants in previous roundtable discussions shared stories of hospitals having to hire additional staff to tackle contested claims for managed care organizations and taking out credit to pay their bills because of how difficult it was to get reimbursement. Iowa Senate panel to weigh Wall's complaint. He's accused of violating chamber's ethics rules by Tom Barton. The Iowa Senate Ethics Committee is scheduled to meet Friday morning to consider an ethics complaint filed against State Senator Zach Walls. Walls, a Democrat from Coralville, is seeking his party's nomination in the June 2nd primary against Democratic State Representative Josh Turek for Iowa's open U.S. Senate seat. According to the committee agenda, the panel will convene at 8 a.m. Friday at the Iowa Capitol for consideration of ethics complaint against Senator Walls. The complaint, filed by Cedar Rapids Democrat and Turek supporter Kathy Ulrich, alleges Walls violated Senate ethics rules by working for a network of politically active organizations while serving in the legislature. The filing centers on Walls' role as executive director of the Next 50 Network, LLC, from January 2024 through April 2025, and his affiliation with a nonprofit political action committee connected to the broader political network. Under Iowa Senate rules, legislators are prohibited from accepting employment from political action committees or certain nonprofit organizations engaged in political activity.
The complaint alleges Walz violated those rules through his work with organizations tied to candidate fundraising and political advocacy. The filing asks the Senate to investigate Walz, censure him, and suspend committee assignments during the investigation. Walz has denied violating Senate ethics rules and called the allegations politically motivated. Through attorney Matthew Gannon, Walz argued his employment was with a limited liability company, not a PAC or prohibited nonprofit organization, and said he sought guidance from Iowa Senate officials before taking the position. According to correspondence included in Walz's response, Iowa Secretary of the Senate Charlie Smithson advised that employment with Next 50 Network LLC would not violate Senate ethics rules so long as Walz did not directly oversee affiliated PACs or nonprofit entities. Gannon also argued that neither Walz nor affiliated Next 50 organizations engaged in Iowa political activity during his tenure, though campaign finance records show the Next 50 PAC contributed to the 2024 reelection campaign of Democratic State Senator Sarah Trone Garriott of West Des Moines. Under Senate ethics procedures, the committee may dismiss the complaint, request additional evidence, or move forward with further investigation, including appointing a special counsel to review the allegations. If the committee determines the complaint is valid, potential actions include issuing an admonishment, ordering the conduct to cease, or recommending that the Senate censure or reprimand the member. Driver dies in rollover crash. Three passengers also injured near Sigourney, by John McLaughlin. A driver was killed and his three passengers were injured early Sunday in a rollover crash north of Sigourney. At about 1 a.m. May 17th, Caleb Schultz, 20, of New Sharon, was driving a Cadillac SRX westbound in the 10,000 block of 170th Street when the SUV left the roadway, struck a power pole, and rolled several times before coming to rest in the South Ditch, according to the Iowa State Patrol. Schultz was killed in the crash. Madison Morris, 18, of Marion, was taken by Keokuk County Ambulance to Keokuk County Health Center in Sigourney. Jenna Fulman, 19, of Sigourney, and Tegan Fogel, 24, of Packwood, were taken by Keokuk County Ambulance to Mahaska Health Hospital in Oskaloosa. The Keokuk County Sheriff's Office, the Wiltshire Fire Department, and the Cedar Rapids Iowa State Patrol Radio assisted with the crash. Lanes closing along Mount Vernon Road. Work starts on $6.6 million improvement project. Motorists should expect disruptions as work begins on a $6.6 million improvement project along Mount Vernon Road Southeast. The overarching project calls for improvements to the stretch of Mount Vernon Road between 20th and 26th Streets Southeast. Crews will patch deteriorated concrete in the area, replace curbs and gutters, and pave an asphalt overlay. The first phase of the project began recently between 20th Street and Knollwood Drive. Lane closures will happen in stages to accommodate the work, starting with the north lane, followed by the middle, and then the south lane. Overall completion of the project is expected in 2027. In addition to roadway improvements, the city will improve transit stops within the project area and complete a series of connected sidewalk and accessibility upgrades. The work is funded through the city's Paving for Progress program, supported by a voter-approved local option sales tax. To keep up to date on the project or others across the city, go to cedar-rapids.org/construction. Falling rock injures woman in Independence. She was rescued after being pinned by a boulder, by John McLaughlin. Independence firefighters rescued a woman pinned by a boulder Monday in Southeast Buchanan County. The Independence Fire Department, in a Facebook post, said they were dispatched around 3 p.m. to the 3,000 block of Overland Boulevard for reports of a woman trapped by a large falling rock. Rescue workers found a massive stone had shifted and spun, pinning the woman's legs. They extricated her using specialized equipment. The woman was flown by helicopter to a hospital for her injuries. The Facebook post shared no additional details on the woman's condition or the accident's cause. The Independence Fire Department received assistance from the Raleigh Fire Department, the Quasquetin Fire Department, AMR Ambulance, Air Care Helicopter, and the Buchanan County Sheriff's Office and Dispatch. Lane vows to put Iowa first. GOP Governor hopeful campaigns in Clear Lake, by Robin McClelland of the Globe Gazette. Republican gubernatorial candidate Zach Lane told supporters gathered at 173 Degree Craft Distillery in Clear Lake on Monday that Iowa is at a crossroads, framing his campaign as an effort to preserve the state's cultural identity, rural traditions, and sense of community.
Speaking to the crowd, Lane described his candidacy as rooted less in traditional politics and more in what he called a fight to restore Iowa's values and way of life. "I'm running because I think we're losing our culture's roots," Lane said. "For the longest time, Western tradition has spent hundreds of years building what we love, safe communities, rule of law, high trust societies, all of these pieces that we care deeply about. The sixth generation farmer and businessman repeatedly returned to themes of heritage, faith, and local identity during a wide-ranging speech that touched on agriculture, land ownership, and public health. Lane argued Iowa has lost touch with the traditions that once defined rural communities, pointing to population decline and the loss of family farms as signs of deeper cultural erosion. When you lose your kids, you lose your culture and your traditions, he said. You make it harder to pass things down to the next generation. He criticized the growth of corporate and foreign ownership of Iowa farmland, saying residents should know who owns our neighbors, and pledged to require greater transparency in land ownership if elected. Lane cast himself as an outsider willing to confront political and corporate interests, accusing regulators and major agricultural companies of prioritizing profits over the well-being of Iowa families. "My allegiance is in this room right now," he told supporters. "I'm not here to be bought." Education emerged as another central focus. Lane criticized standardized testing and said Iowa's public schools have strayed from the principles that once made the state a national leader in education. He said classrooms should reinforce pride in American history and civic traditions rather than emphasize what he described as divisive ideological frameworks. "We need to view America as a country that is trying to lift people out of poverty, reduce oppression, give rights to people, and help see people flourish," Lane said, "not as an oppressive force." Lane said he would direct state education officials to investigate teachers accused of bringing partisan political views into classrooms and revoke licenses when appropriate. At several points, Lane framed political and cultural debates in spiritual terms, describing the country as engaged in a spiritual battle and linking the nation's founding ideals to Christianity and Western civilization. "I know that's largely because the foundation of our country is based on the person of Jesus Christ," he said, while discussing education and community restoration. Lane promoted what he called an Iowa First approach to government, arguing that state universities, public institutions, and economic policies should focus primarily on the needs of Iowa residents rather than broader national or international priorities. "Globalism is a complete lie," Lane said. "The only thing you can do is think about how do I make my life better, my family's life better, my community better." Though Lane acknowledged some of his positions differ from those of establishment Republicans, he told the audience his message is resonating because voters are frustrated with political institutions and concerned about the future of small-town Iowa. "We have a chance to plant a flag in the state of Iowa and say that we are going to start putting Iowa first," he said. Here is today's Campaign Almanac feature. Steen campaign receives threat. Iowa Republican gubernatorial candidate Adam Steen said his campaign received a death threat ahead of a campaign event Monday in Oskaloosa, prompting increased security measures for future appearances. According to the campaign, staff members learned of the threat while setting up for an event at Smoky Row Coffee. Campaign spokesperson Anna Hibbs said a man had called the coffee shop about a week earlier and threatened to shoot or stab attendees, including Steen and his family, because of Steen's conservative values. Hibbs said employees informed the campaign about the call when staff arrived Monday to prepare for the event. The caller did not provide a name, and workers did not record the phone number, making it impossible to pursue charges at this time, she said. Steen's campaign condemned the threat as an attack from the left on not only freedom of speech, but the conservative values that make Iowa such a great place to live. "The left doesn't scare me. The left won't silence this campaign," Steen said in a statement. "I've said it from the beginning. We are in a battle between good and evil. Evil will not prevail. Conservatism is strong and alive in the state of Iowa." Hibbs said the campaign believes the caller was politically motivated because the threat referenced Steen's conservative beliefs. She said law enforcement was notified and officers were present at the event. The campaign plans to add additional security at future events, though Hibbs said details are still being worked out. She said the campaign does not plan to reduce public appearances and is preparing to announce a statewide tour. "It's awful that we're living in an environment that's what you have to prepare for these days," Hibbs said, noting Steen often travels with his wife and two young children. State Auditor Rob Sand, the Democratic candidate for governor, condemned the threat in a social media post, writing, "There is no place in Iowa for these kinds of threats." Steen is one of five candidates competing in the Republican primary race for governor.
Early voting is underway for the June 2nd election. Sand announces $9.6 million raised. Iowa Democratic gubernatorial candidate Rob Sand launched a new statewide television ad Tuesday, highlighting his record as state auditor, while his campaign announced raising more than $9.6 million so far in 2026. The ad is part of what the campaign described as a six-figure buy across television, streaming, and digital platforms. The spot focuses on Sand's work uncovering misspent taxpayer money and prosecuting public corruption while serving as state auditor. The ad features local news clips referencing investigations into questionable public spending before Sand appears on screen, saying, "As state auditor, I went after corrupt public officials from both parties. As governor, I'll make jail time mandatory for public officials who steal your tax dollars. Because stealing is bad and stealing from taxpayers should be unacceptable," Sand says in the ad. In a statement released by the campaign, Sand criticized Republican lawmakers for limiting the auditor's authority, making it harder for us to uncover waste, fraud, and abuse. "That's not public service, it's politics, and Iowans are sick and tired of it." The campaign noted Sand has introduced legislation each year calling for mandatory prison time for public officials who steal taxpayer money, and pointed to the Public Innovations and Efficiencies, or PIE, program created during his tenure as auditor. Alongside the ad launch, the campaign announced it raised more than $9.6 million in 2026, with nearly $18.3 million cash on hand heading into the general election campaign, setting what the campaign says is a record for fundraising during the same period in an Iowa governor's race. According to the campaign, Sand received more than 49,300 donations from over 26,800 contributors across all 99 counties. The campaign said nearly 95% of the contributions were $100 or less, and more than two-thirds came from Iowa donors. Sand of Decorah is the only Democrat running in the open seat contest. Five Republicans are seeking their party's nomination. National election forecasters rate the race as competitive. The Cook Political Report projects Iowa's 2026 gubernatorial election as a toss-up, while Sabato's Crystal Ball and Inside Elections see the campaign as leaning Republican. Iowa's primary election is June 2nd. This ad frames him as fighter. Democrat Zach Walls released a new television ad Tuesday framing his U.S. Senate campaign around fighting for Iowa families and opposing President Donald Trump's policies. The ad opens with Walls discussing his upbringing and caring for his mother during her battle with multiple sclerosis. It focuses on battles Walls has fought for his family and argues he would bring that same approach to Washington on behalf of Iowa families to fix a broken health care system, protect Social Security, oppose immigration raids carried out under President Donald Trump's administration, and stand up to Trump's assault on our democracy. "Now more than ever, Iowans need a fighter in Washington," Walls says in the ad. In a statement released by the campaign, Walls says Iowans have a choice in this election, a senator the Washington establishment picked for them, or one who will actually stand up and fight back against Donald Trump. "I'm running to be that fighter." The campaign said the ad will begin airing Tuesday on broadcast, cable, and digital platforms across Iowa. Walls, a state senator from Coralville, is seeking his party's nomination in the June 2nd primary against Representative Josh Turek of Council Bluffs for Iowa's open U.S. Senate seat. Republican incumbent U.S. Senator Joni Ernst, who has served in office since 2015, is not seeking re-election to a third six-year term. U.S. Representative Ashley Hinson of Marion is expected to secure the Republican nomination. Former State Senator Jim Carlin of Sioux City is also seeking the GOP nomination. You are listening to the reading of the Cedar Rapids Gazette for Wednesday, May 20th, 2026, on IRIS, the Iowa Radio Reading Information Service for the Blind. Now let's turn to today's obituaries. Terry Allen Schaefer of Cedar Rapids, December 16th, 1941 to May 14th, 2026. Visitation, 4 to 8 p.m. Friday, May 29th at the Cedar Memorial Chapel Stateroom. Special tribute at 6:30 p.m. Celebration of life date to be determined. Terry was an ardent traveler and outdoorsman who embraced life with gusto and could turn any setback into a grand adventure. A retired teacher who loved driving the warrior wagon for Cedar Rapids Washington High School, he was also a talented actor and singer, avid photographer, camera collector, model train enthusiast, brilliant cook, would-be farmer, voracious reader, chess player, artist, carpenter, electrician, poet, and consummate family man who never met a stranger.
Memorial contributions to the Pine Ridge Reservation via ReMember will help him continue to make the world a better place. Online condolences may be made to the family at cedarmemorial.com. Teresa Ann Horning, 69, of Cedar Rapids, passed away on Saturday, May 16th. A gathering of family and friends will be held from 4 to 6 p.m. on Friday, May 22nd at Stuart Baxter Funeral and Memorial Services in Cedar Rapids. Teresa was born on December 6, 1956 in Oklahoma City, Oklahoma, the daughter of Charles Gwynn and Ruby Vallejo Rice. Teresa enjoyed cooking, crafting, watching horror movies, music, partying like she was still 21 years old, and using the sailor vocabulary. She loved Raiders, Iowa, and her hometown of Long Beach, California. Teresa was a loyal friend, amazing grandma, beautiful daughter, big sister, and a wonderful mom. Please share your support and memories with Teresa's family on their obituary page at stuartbaxter.com. Diane R. Heseltine, age 59, of Iowa City, died Thursday, May 14th at the Solon Nursing Care Center. Private family services with burial at the Oakland Cemetery in Iowa City will be held at a later date. For a complete obituary to share a thought, memory, or condolence with her family, please visit the Gay and Chia Funeral and Cremation website at gayandchia.com. Kathy Sue Kimbrough, 60, of Marion, passed away April 20th at Mercy Medical Center in Cedar Rapids. A funeral mass will be held Saturday, May 23rd at 10:30 a.m. at St. Pius X Catholic Church, with visitation beginning at 9:30 a.m. A private interment will follow at Mount Calvary Cemetery. Kathy is now reunited with her beloved husband, Ray, who preceded her in death on April 10, 2025. Kathy Sue Kreiman Kimbrough, daughter of David Allen and Mary Joanne Kretz Kreiman, was born on April 20, 1966 at Mercy Hospital in Cedar Rapids. A graduate of Regis High School, she later attended Hamilton Business College. Kathy devoted many years to her work as the office manager at Certified Pest Control. Kathy was united in marriage to Alfred Ray Kimbrough on December 23, 2005. Please share a memory of Kathy at murdochfuneralhome.com. Ed Carlson of Springville. Family and friends are invited to the celebration of life for Ed Carlson on Saturday, May 23rd from 1 to 4 p.m. at 993 Burr Oaks Road, Springville. Shirley Ann Schulte, 91, of Cedar Rapids, passed away peacefully Saturday, May 16th at the Gardens of Cedar Rapids. A funeral mass will be held at 10 a.m. Friday, May 22nd at St. John the 23rd Catholic Church, with Reverend Greg Ball officiating. Visitation will be held at the church on Friday from 9 a.m. until the service time. Burial will be at Blaine Cemetery in Swisher. 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Margaret A. Miller, age 68, of Tiffin, passed away Friday, May 1st at University of Iowa Hospitals and Clinics in Iowa City. A celebration of life will be held at 1:30 p.m. Sunday, May 31st at Gay and Chia Funeral and Cremation Service. There will be a time of visitation from noon until the time of the service. Burial will follow at St. Joseph Cemetery in Iowa City. For a complete obituary or to share a thought, memory, or condolence, please visit the Gay and Chia Funeral and Cremation Service website at gayandchia.com. Gerald Thomas Rocha, known to most as Rock or Jerry, passed away on May 13, 2026 at the age of 63. A native of Iowa City, Jerry was born on September 16, 1962, to Shirley and Phil Rocha Sr. Jerry Rock graduated from City High School with the class of 1981. During his 30-year career with the federal prison system, he and his family moved around before eventually landing in Waseca, Minnesota. Around Waseca, many knew him from the youth football field or wrestling mat, dance studio owned by Sherry, Waseca High School cheer events, or the Eagles Club, where he freely gave his time and energy. He retired in Fernandina Beach, Florida, with plenty of crazy stories and the kind of humor that could light up any room. But of all the titles he held in life, his favorites were husband, dad, and most recently, Grandpa Rock. A life celebration will be held at 10:30 a.m. Friday, June 5th at Lansing Funeral and Cremation Service, Iowa City. Friends are welcome to join the family at the Kirkwood Room next to the funeral home following the service. In lieu of flowers, memorial donations may be directed to the Waseca Area Foundation of Waseca, Minnesota. Donations will benefit the Waseca football and wrestling programs. Online condolences may be left at lensingfuneral.com. Claudia Elaine Oberman Eldridge, 84, of New London, formerly of Yarmouth, died Monday, May 18th at University of Iowa Healthcare Center downtown. She was born April 23, 1942, in Yarmouth to Jack and Wilma Kepper Oberman.
On May 6, 1961, she married Robert Bob Eldridge in Winfield. Claudia was a 1960 graduate of Yarmouth High School and attended medical technician school in Minneapolis. She then earned her bachelor's degree in library science with an emphasis on Spanish at UNI, graduating with honors. She worked as a lab tech at the Independence Mental Health Institute for 4 years before returning to school. She then was a longtime media specialist and Spanish teacher in the Benton Community Schools, Belle Plaine Schools, and the Minneapolis School District. She was also an adjunct teacher at Mount Mercy College in Cedar Rapids. Because she couldn't stand to be idle, she worked at Two Rivers Bank in Minneapolis. Friends may call at Elliott Chapel from noon until 3 p.m. Friday, May 22nd to sign the register, then at Faith Lutheran Church in Mount Pleasant from 5 to 7 p.m., where the family will be present. The funeral service will be at 10 a.m. Saturday, May 23rd at Faith Lutheran Church, with Pastor Michael Scudder officiating. Interment will follow the service at Shinar Cumberland Cemetery, Pleasant Grove Township. In lieu of flowers, memorials may be directed to Faith Lutheran Church. Online condolences may be left at ElliottFuneralChapel.com. Milo E. Gerke, 91, of Walker, died Thursday, May 14th. In accordance with his wishes, cremation has taken place. A graveside service will be held at 11 a.m. on Friday, May 29th at the Walker Cemetery in Walker. Milo was born July 24, 1934 in Buchanan County, the son of Fred and Thelma Kirkpatrick Gerke. He was united in marriage to Norma Schaefer on June 7, 1953 at the Methodist Church in Walker. Milo was a self-employed farmer, welder, and machinist. During the 1970s and 1980s, he was actively involved with Walker Bible Church, where he taught Sunday school and drove the Sunday school bus. Milo enjoyed polka music and buying and selling machinery. Please share a memory of Milo at MurdochFuneralHome.com. Bonnie Mae Dirksen Trow, age 90, of Vinton, passed away at St. Luke's Hospital in Cedar Rapids on Friday, May 15th. Mass of Christian burial will be held at 10:30 a.m. Saturday, May 23rd at St. Mary's Catholic Church in Vinton, with Father James Brokman as celebrant. Interment will be held at St. Mary's Cemetery in Vinton. Friends may visit with the family prior to Mass on Saturday from 9:30 until 10:15 a.m. at St. Mary's. Online condolences may be left at phillipsfuneralhomes.com. Esther Wilma Clemens, 97, of Albernette, passed away on Saturday, May 16th, 1 week before her 98th birthday, at St. Luke's Hospital in Cedar Rapids. In agreement with her wishes, cremation has taken place. The family will greet friends from 4 to 7 p.m. on Wednesday, May 20th, at Murdoch Funeral Home and Cremation Service in Marion. A memorial service will be held at 10 a.m. on Thursday, May 21st, at the funeral home, with Pastor Dan Peterson officiating. Interment will follow at Jordan's Grove Cemetery in rural Central City. Esther was born on May 23, 1928 in Albernette, the daughter of Harry and Emma Hope Simmon, who both sadly died when she was a young child. She was then adopted by Eugene and Rowena Proctor Estill. She was a graduate of Albernette High School. On July 3, 1949, Esther was united in marriage to Merrill Laverne Clemens in Albernette. For 87 years, Esther was an active member of the Albernette Christian Church. She was also a member of the Albernette Historical Society and Albernette Garden Club. Esther will be greatly missed by all who knew and loved her. Memorials in Esther's memory may be directed to the Albernette Christian Church or the Albernette Historical Society. Please share a memory of Esther at MurdochFuneralHome.com. That concludes today's obituaries. Moving to the editorial page, there is one letter to the editor today. It is from Kurt Zingula of Central City. The headline reads, "Don't get stuck on We Think Cancer Studies." Like many older men, I have prostate cancer. Even though mine is currently low-grade and non-invasive, it will require specialized monitoring for the rest of my life. Across Iowa, many rural residents don't have the beneficial access to cancer screening that I have in Linn County. The Centers for Disease Control and Prevention warns higher cancer rates in rural areas are associated with a lack of access to resources for the prevention, screening, treatment, and survivorship of cancer. Conversely, many people are stuck on scientifically unproven We Think stories about farmers causing cancer. For example, the European Union set the safe limit for nitrates at 50 milligrams per liter, while our country picked 10 milligrams per liter. At 50 milligrams per liter, Iowa would have virtually no streams designated as impaired for nitrates. It's time to start thinking less about who we can blame and more about who we can help. The Republicans' Rural Health Transformation Fund does just that. That's a letter from Kurt Zingular of Central City, appearing in today's Gazette. Here is today's column by editorial columnist Todd Dorman.
Schumer looms over Iowa primary. Call it the blue scare of 2026. Murmurs fill a packed room. Flashbulbs pop and the gavel falls. Are you now or have you ever been associated with the U.S. Senate Democratic leader Chuck Schumer of New York? If so, you might be a member of the dreaded Democratic establishment or worse yet, a Washington insider. Schumer has become a key figure in the Democratic race for U.S. Senate in Iowa. State Senator Zach Walls contends outside spending in the race by VoteVets.org to benefit his rival, State Representative Josh Turek, shows Turek is beholden to party poobahs led by old Chuck the Jellyfish Schumer himself. Schumer misplaced his backbone last fall during a federal shutdown. Democrats refused to fund the government unless Congress approved an extension of enhanced Affordable Care Act subsidies helping millions of Americans keep their health coverage. But Schumer caved and allowed a group of Democrats to vote for a GOP measure ending the shutdown. In exchange, Schumer got a paltry promise from Republicans to vote on the ACA subsidies later. Those subsidies remain gone at this hour, and estimates show 4 million Americans will lose coverage. Schumer's catastrophic capitulation is, for some, unforgivable. So what's Turek got to do with it? Well, the political arm of VoteVets.org has poured $8 million into ads on Turek's behalf. VoteVets receives funding from PACs tied to the Democratic establishment, including the Senate Majority PAC, and tends to back establishment candidates. Senator Schumer is trying to come into Iowa trying to buy an election, Walz said in an early May debate. He vows, if elected, to oppose re-electing Schumer as leader. Turek isn't making a similar pledge. The outside spending is, of course, fair game for criticism. Schumer is unpopular, so the advantage of such an attack is obvious. But Schumer did not invent Turek. Many Iowans already saw him as a compelling candidate with Paralympic gold medals, remarkable determination to meet voters at their doors, and a pair of victories in a Council Bluffs district won easily by Donald Trump. Labeling Turek as an insider pawn won't stick. The Senate Majority PAC has announced it will drop $13.4 million into Iowa to pay for ads targeting Republican Senate nominee-in-waiting U.S. Representative Ashley Hinson. The state Senate leader, the Senate Leadership Fund, a Republican PAC, says it will spend $29 million in the state. If Walz has said he would denounce the help, I missed it. Also, if Walz or Turek wins Iowa, it likely means Democrats are taking the Senate. Following such a triumph, Schumer will be reelected as leader if he wants it. Walz may have to take a tough vote or break his promise. But winning the primary comes first, and for Iowa Democrats, U.S. Senator Ashley Hinson is the true blue scare. Here is a guest column by Tracy Ehlert. Legislators address cancer, but can do better. The 2026 legislative session is over, and we did a few things right when it came to addressing Iowa's high cancer rates, creating a pathway to fund pediatric cancer research, SF-2480, investments to clean up Iowa's water, HF-2771, and radon mitigation for new homes, HF-2297. We also established a 7-day notification requirement for prior authorizations, HF-2635. This legislation also creates requirements around insurance company representatives and their area of expertise being matched to the treatments and/or medications they may be denying. These were great steps, but some of these bills did not go far enough, and many other pieces of proposed legislation did not advance at all. Since I've returned from the Capitol, conversations around cancer have not stopped. I had my annual meeting with one of our community-based cancer centers and have received multiple emails from a variety of others in the healthcare sector who say their concerns have still not been addressed. Community-based cancer centers like Halperine, the one I personally used for my active cancer treatment and still use for my post-cancer survivorship care, want to be considered in decisions. Funding is a continuous issue. Grants seem to be catered to academic hospital settings and don't always include community-based care. Reimbursements don't keep up with rising costs, and even with HF-2635, some insurance companies continue to think they know better than the doctors who are experts in their field. When insurance companies require patients to receive a referral from their primary care physician, even if their specialist is the one making the referral, this impacts patient care and the finances of the cancer center. I was diagnosed in 2023 and to this day have not been back to my PCP because my oncology team continues to have me under their care and is the referring doctor for all the specialists I have needed post-cancer. I am not unique in this. Luckily, I don't have insurance that requires this PCP referral requirement, but many other patients do.
I love my PCP, but it would make no sense for someone who has not been involved in my healthcare for years to be the one to complete the referral or decide if it's even necessary. For her, it's extra work. This requirement is tying up PCPs. One doctor I heard from said that the insurance company has decided that primary care physicians should become the secretaries that will spend hours on their laborious and inane prior authorization portal, and said last week she spent over 45 minutes on one cardiology referral, which then put her behind seeing patients. When these referrals are not done in a timely manner or are entered incorrectly, cancer centers like Hall Perrine absorb the cost, so patients who cannot always wait, receive the care they need. They want to continue to offer innovation and extras like their survivorship program, which I would argue is just as vital as treatment itself. Treating the whole person and not just the disease is so important. In a state that continues to have the second highest cancer rate in the country with rising rates of cancer, we need to do better. Tracy Ehlert is a triple negative breast cancer survivor and a Democrat who represents District 79 in the Iowa House. Moving on to sports, here is a preview of this year's high school baseball season. Games to watch during opening week by KJ Pilcher. High school baseball competition opened this week. Most small schools are idle while track season concludes, but plenty of games are slated for this week. Here are five notable Gazette area games this week. Thursday, Marion at Cedar Rapids Xavier. One of the Metro's top baseball rivalries, especially over the last decade. They produce early season thrillers ranging from upsets to extra inning contests. Both are capable Class 3A programs annually, and this year is no different. The Wolves begin their season at the Saints' Ken Cheripar Field, while Xavier fell to Dubuque Waller 7-5 on Monday. Sophomore Connor Clark was a bright spot, going 4-for-4 against the Golden Eagles. Marion has posted 16 winning seasons since 2009 and tallied at 21 wins in each of those seasons. The Wolves finished last season with a 24-9 record. Xavier holds a slim 7-6 margin against Marion since 2009. Thursday, Cedar Rapids Prairie at Linmar. Quick makeup date after it was postponed on opening day due to wet grounds at Oak Ridge Middle School. The Hawks were a 4A state semifinalist a year ago and have a strong nucleus of talent from a team that averaged 9.3 hits and more than 8.3 runs per game. If you enjoy watching outfielders, both teams have all-staters. Prairie's Colin McClintock and Tate Tierney are back from last year and could be in left and center if they aren't on the mound. Linmar counters with Charlie Sarsfield, a fast and energetic player in the field and on the base paths. McClintock and Tierney are going to DMAC and Blackhawk Community College, respectively. Sarsfield is an Arkansas commit. Prairie owns a 22-13 edge in the last 35 meetings. Friday, West Delaware at Dyersville-Beckman. The Hawks start the season Wednesday against Maquoketa and travel to Dyersville to face perennial 2A power Beckman at Tom Jenk Field. Jack Cantwell leads the way for West Delaware, hitting .396 with 40 hits, 5 home runs, and 23 RBIs last season. Ethan Timmerman, 24 hits, 7 doubles, .444 on base percentage, is another top returner for the Hawks. Beckman swept Monticello 15-0 and 11-1 on Monday. Carter White finished with 3 hits, 4 runs, and 3 RBIs for the Blazers. Eden Deutmeyer added 4 RBIs and 2 hits for Beckman, which is 25-6 against the Hawks since 2009. Saturday, Iowa City Regina at Clear Creek Amana. The Regals have the potential for more progress after a 22-6 season last year. They scored 10 runs in each game of a sweep over West Liberty on Monday. Jack Gavin paced Regina with 6 hits, including a double and triple. Brandy Venzen added 5 RBIs, and Will Litton struck out 8 in a 5-inning shutout for the Regals, who are 9-8 against the Clippers since 2009. CCA did win the last meeting 7-2 in 2025. The Clippers had 22 wins a year ago, but graduated their top 5 hitters. Luke Young is the top returner at the plate, tallying 31 hits last season. Wyatt Key started 6 games on the mound last season for CCA. Saturday, Herkelman Invitational. Cedar Rapids Kennedy will host the baseball extravaganza named in honor of the late Cougars coach and teacher. Herkelman coached Kennedy for 45 years, beginning in 1967. The Cougars baseball diamond was named Herkelman Field in 2014 before he died in 2015. The Classic consists of 2025 4A state champion Iowa City High, last year's 4A runner-up Bettendorf, Ankeny, Ankeny Centennial, Dubuque Hempstead, Dubuque Senior, Kennedy, Southeast Polk, and West Des Moines Dowling. They will play 8 games at 3 sites, Herkelman Field, Mount Mercy's Plaster Athletic Complex, and Xavier Cheripar Field.
At Kennedy, the Cougars will host Ankeny at 10 a.m. Dowling at 12:30 p.m. City High will face Centennial at 3 p.m. and Dowling at 5 p.m. at Mount Mercy. Bettendorf will play Southeast Polk at 10:30 a.m. and Centennial at 12:30 p.m. in the first two games at Mount Mercy. At Xavier, Hempstead plays Ankeny at 1 p.m. and Southeast Polk takes on Senior at 3 p.m. Moving on to high school boys tennis. Trojans ahead of schedule. West High boys aim for another state title, by Mike Condon. From the outside, it appeared this could be a rebuilding year of sorts for the Iowa City West boys tennis team. The Trojans had a senior-laden lineup in 2025 that finished fourth in Class 2A. The only returning individual state qualifier from that squad was sophomore Pierce Rebar, and he has battled injury on and off throughout 2026. However, West has a tennis tradition not many other schools in Iowa can match, winning 11 state titles between 1995 and 2023. The program's depth and addition of a key freshman have lifted them to a number two state ranking, entering Wednesday's sub-state action. The Trojans, 12-1, will host Clinton at 9 a.m. Cedar Rapids Jefferson and Ottumwa will meet in the other half of the bracket at West, with the winners facing off at noon for a state berth. Coach Marshall Mollers was in his first season as the head coach when West last won state. The team aspect of tennis has always been a focus of the program, going back to the days of legendary coach Mitch Gross. Team state is always on our team's mind from the start of the season and all throughout, said Mollers, who was an assistant to Gross before taking over in 2023. Our team is so excited to play our first sub-state matches and just enjoy the grind until the end, whatever that may be. West is coming off a strong performance at last Saturday's singles and doubles state district meet, advancing 5 of 6 players to state. Mollers is confident that will carry over to the team competition. The team is a joy to be around this year, he said. The vibe is both fun and focused at practice, which is always appreciated. Helping that vibe has been the addition of freshman Arian Harwani, who has established himself as the number one player for the Trojans. Even though he is new to the team, Harwani has been a familiar face around the West courts for several years. We've known Ari for a long time, Moeller said, citing the presence of Harwani's older brother, Ishan, on the team from 2022 to 2025. This has been great because when he was younger, he would watch some of our tennis meets and hang out with the team. So when he finally joined the team this year, he already understood the climate of the team and acclimated quickly to our expectations. Rebar has been in and out of the lineup battling nagging injuries. Sophomore Parbas Gupta, sophomore Matthew Dockery Jackson, junior Jensen Lin, and freshman Tommy Gao make up the rest of the starting six. Team has made many improvements over last year, and especially as the season has progressed, Mollers said. I've been very proud of our top six's progression. For Rebar, it has been a season of load management to keep him as healthy as possible for the postseason. Pierce has been working with his physical therapist to keep him healthy throughout the season, Mollers said. This is always tricky because you always want to give your players as much time on the court as you can, but you don't want to push them so hard that stress injuries become commonplace. Finding that balance has been difficult. Three other area schools will be hosting sub-states. In Class 2A, number 5 Lindmar will be at home, along with number 2 Cedar Rapids Xavier and number 4 Decorah in 1A. The state meets are set for June 2nd and 3rd. Class 1A will be held in Pella, with 2A play set for Waukee. Here are sports events of area interest today. Girls golf, regional meets, boys tennis, sub-state team meets. High school baseball, Xavier at Jefferson at 5 p.m., Liberty at Washington doubleheader at 5 p.m., Iowa City West at Prairie doubleheader 5 p.m., Lindmar at Waterloo West doubleheader 5 p.m., high school softball, Cedar Rapids Jefferson at City High 5 p.m., girls soccer, Washington at Des Moines Hoover 6:30 p.m., Marion at Grinnell 5 p.m., men's golf, NCAA regionals, college track and field, NAIA outdoor championships in Asheville, North Carolina, Midwest League baseball, Cedar Rapids Colonels at Peoria, 6:35 p.m. And that does it for today's reading of the Cedar Rapids Gazette for Wednesday, May 20th, 2026. I'm your reader, Janet Griffith. You can access a recording of today's reading on our website, iowaradioreading.org, anytime. Thanks for listening.

Hi there, this is Stephanie, reading Entertainment Weekly. We'll start with a section called First Take, an exclusive preview of your next obsessions, edited by David Canfield. Dave Bautista and Ella Purnell star in Army of the Dead. Director Zack Snyder has crossed a heist action movie with a zombie horror film for Netflix's summer blockbuster. All Bets Are Off by James Hibbard. A hell of a three-word pitch, zombie heist movie. You can immediately envision a story about a capable hero who assembles a team of undesirables to infiltrate an impregnable fortress, in this case a Las Vegas casino, during an undead uprising. Call it Ocean's 11, Days Later, or The Fast and the Cadaverous, or even its actual title, Army of the Dead. But according to writer-director Zack Snyder, there's one major element of his Netflix movie you won't see coming. It's a full-blown, balls-to-the-wall zombie heist movie, so it's genre on genre in a great way, says Snyder, Man of Steel 300. So you expect pure zombie mayhem, and you get that 100%. But also, you get these really amazing characters on a fantastic journey. It's going to surprise people that there's a lot of warmth and real emotion with these great characters. Yep, a zombie heist movie, but with a heart. Snyder got the idea for his monster genre mashup shortly after finishing his acclaimed 2004 remake of George A. Romero's zombie classic, Dawn of the Dead. The setup is that a plague has been released from Area 51, an origin story that's getting its own four-hour Netflix animated prequel series. And the U.S. government has managed to contain the outbreak by building a wall around Sin City. But there's still all that cash in zombie-infested casinos, if only somebody is brave or dumb enough to try to get it. The idea languished in development for years at Warner Brothers. They didn't want to spend that kind of money on a zombie movie, or just didn't take it that seriously, Snyder said. Then Netflix, as the streamer tends to do, stepped up to stake the project. For his lead hero, Snyder reached out to Dave Bautista from Guardians of the Galaxy, who quickly said the opposite of yes. "I said I wasn't interested," Bautista recalls. "I had this chip on my shoulder and was looking for juicy romantic roles. Then I read the script, and it was a lot deeper and had more layers than I thought." Bautista became such a convert, he says he gave up a part in Guardians director James Gunn's upcoming The Suicide Squad to keep the role. The project hit a far more serious snag after filming wrapped when a member of the ensemble cast, Chris D'Elia, was accused of sexual misconduct by several women in June. Snyder asked another actor from the stand-up world, Tig Notaro of Star Trek Discovery, to play Delia's sarcastic helicopter pilot character. "It was the best thing to do, not just for the property, but for respecting humanity and people and decency," Snyder said. But the production shakeup meant putting Notaro in the surreal position of performing against a green screen while attempting to fit into a film that had already been shot. "It's a comedic role, and Zack said he wanted to do exactly what I do, which is good because I always tell directors, before you say anything, just keep in mind that I have no range," the deadpan comedian says. But I did start to think, wow, I'm starring in a movie, because it seemed like I was the focal point of everything. There's also a dash of political overtones, metaphors about border walls, consumerism, and a jingoistic president, but don't worry, not too much. "We're running around killing zombies on craps tables," Bautista said. "It's just a ton of fun." The release date is summer 2021 out of the Netflix studio. Our next First Take story is on the movie Reagan.

The Crusader, Ronald Reagan and the Fall of Communism, by screenwriter Howard Klausner. Producer Mark Joseph also spoke to more than 50 people who personally knew the former president to get stories, many of which, he said, have never been shared publicly before. To use as additional inspiration for the sprawling film, which follows Reagan as a child, a young man coming up in Hollywood, played by Wizards of Waverly Place alum David Henry, and eventually as president into the later years of his life. Reagan's role as Screen Actors Guild president and the fight he led against communism in the industry will also feature in the movie. Those behind Reagan don't know the project as partisan. The way the film is set up, it's not Democrats are good, Republicans are bad, or vice versa, Joseph says. It's more about there was totalitarianism in the world, and Americans, together, helped to end that. My hope is that it's a movie that doesn't divide, but unifies. Instead, the guiding principle of Reagan came from Rocky director John G. Avildsen, who was originally slated to direct the film before his death in 2017. He told me when I did Rocky, it's not really about boxing. It just happened that boxing was the backdrop for the story about the guy. And so that really guided me for Reagan, Joseph said. It's really about a man and the challenges he faces. The people that helped him become who he becomes, the good and the bad. A story about a perfect person isn't very interesting, but a story about a man who's flawed, just like all of us, is always interesting. Quaid, who says the actor-turned-politician is his favorite president, echoes that sentiment, calling this the most interesting role he's ever done, despite his initial fear. I tried to share some of that human frailty because none of us are perfect, he says. It was an honor to play him. The release date for Reagan is fall 2021 and comes from the Rawhide Pictures studio. Now we'll move into the happy list. If any winter deserves a participation medal, it's this one. Still wearing your Sunday house pants on a Thursday? That's okay. Whipsawed by doom scrolling and existential despair, excuse me. Same, same. Yes, 2020 was a smoldering dumpster of a year, but a world that contains girls, both Golden and Gilmore, a fancy dancing Hugh Grant, and an app that puts Harry Styles on your pillow can still spark joy. For a sweeter 2021, come enjoy our catalog of tiny pleasures. In number one, America has its S together movies. America, you might have heard, hasn't been doing so hot lately. We don't need to rehash all that, but we can enjoy stories that depict our government as heroically competent as it solves a massive crisis, a genre that exploded, often literally, in the 1990s with Apollo 13, Mission Save Three Astronauts, Air Force One, Save the President and His Staff, Independence Day, Save the Planet, and Armageddon, Save the Planet and Make Your Dad Cry. Were they idealized, flag-waving propaganda? Sometimes, sure. But when Ed Harris insists failure is not an option, Harrison Ford explains peace isn't merely the absence of conflict, but the presence of justice. Or Bill Pullman declares, we're gonna survive! It rekindles a warm and all too often rare feeling about humanity. Hope. Two. Johnny Lawrence's Guide to Life. If there's anyone who knows how to power through some hard times, it's Johnny Lawrence. Cobra Kai's unconventional sensei, played to perfection by William Zabka, was down on his luck for almost 35 years before he rediscovered the healing power of karate. EW asked Cobra Kai's creative team to imagine how Johnny will make it through the long winter of 2021. Read on, losers. Curl up with a good book. Stock up on as many swimsuit issues as you can. Everyone's all cranked up about this World Wide Web, but all it takes is one down power line, and you're out of luck. Plus, babes are hotter on the page. That's proven. Choose the original cold brew. Since when did having a drink involve a chemistry set? Keep it simple

crack open a Corps banquet. There's no problem big enough that a banquet can't solve. Be kind, rewind. Fire up that VCR and let Sly take you away. If you start watching Rocky III, Demolition Man, Rambo II, Cliffhanger, Rocky IV, Tango and Cash, and Over the Top at midnight on Valentine's Day, Stallone wins a semi-rig just in time for St. Patrick's Day. 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Stop ordering food from some guy's car on your smartphone app. Bologna is nature's way of thanking us, and it's good with pretty much everything. I fry mine in butter. But you can eat it cold with pickles. If you have people over-melt some Velveeta on top and make it fancy, you're welcome. Get Beachbody ready. Your gym may be closed, but the dojo's open. Bench press your coffee table. Do push-ups with a dog on your back. You ever see the world's strongest man? That's what your body should look like. Number 3 on the happy list, Survivor, CBS All Access. What's better than watching every season of Survivor the first time? Watching them all again. Knowing who wins makes for a stress-free binge with the bonus of reliving favorite moments like when Ultimate Survivor crush Ethan's zone and his curls dominates season 3. Number 4, on-screen therapy. Nothing's more therapeutic than watching good therapy scenes. People seeking help and crying it out. I'll put on a session of HBO's In Treatment with Gabrielle Byrne's Dr. Weston and feel catharsis in the form of great couch acting. Diane Weist, Blair Underwood, Deborah Winger. I can never not laugh at Parker Posey's devastation at her dog watching her have sex in Best in Show. And I'm always moved by Crazy Ex-Girlfriend's arc as Rachel Bloom's Rebecca heals under the care of Dr. Rakopian, played by Michael Hyatt. It's a long, tough road. Worthwhile, too. 5. Girl Meets Farm on the Food Network. Armed with a smile as big as Julia Roberts' cookbook, author and host Molly Yeh, her last name is literally pronounced Yeh, welcomes viewers into her North Dakota home with easy-to-make comfort food. Added points of joy for her sprinkles-covered desserts. Number 6 on the happy list, Ted Lasso of Apple TV. Adversity reveals character, and many of us have spent the last year feeling like weepy, elastic, waistbanded milksops. What a gift, then, to meet a mustached American named Ted Lasso, who greets adversity with a kind smile and homemade biscuits. The Jason Sudeikis-led comedy about a soccer novice hired to coach a UK football team envelops you like a warm blanket of optimism. Your to-do list for the winter, watch and rewatch Ted Lasso. Laugh at the jokes you loved and discover new ones. Experience joy, mucho, mucho joy. 7. On the happy list. I think is how I would pronounce that. On YouTube. Who needs a million-dollar productions when you have Trixie Mattel and Katya in front of a green screen? And there's delirious YouTube series, spelled U-N-H-H-H-H, by the way. The self-declared cross-dressers from hell skewer straight culture, RuPaul's Drag Race, and themselves while serving looks and laughs. Number 8. 8-minute oral history. Key and Peele's substitute teacher sketch. What's in a badly mangled name? Over 194 million YouTube views and counting. Key and Peele's 2012 sketch Substitute Teacher has a simple premise, a tightly wound sub, Keegan-Michael Key, who taught in the inner city, mispronounces white students' names, but the result is Hall of Fame-level hilarity. Keegan-Michael Key, executive producer, Mr. Garvey. During the pitch meeting, the whole writer's room, it was like sharks in a frenzy after chum had been dumped in the water.
everybody had an example of a name that they thought could work. Julian Sergi, Blake, Balakai. We were told to play it straight. It was our job to be normal students who were dealing with this psychotic substitute teacher. Carlson Young came up with Jacqueline or Jacqueline. I pictured Jacqueline as the bookworm who's used to making straight A's, and the classroom is her scene. She doesn't like getting in trouble. Like, yeah, I can dish it, but I cannot take it. Zach Perlman, Aaron, Aaron. I was coming down from double pink eye. I had gotten cleared by a doctor the day before, but I had to wear protective eye goggles because I still had the visual pink eye. I thought it would be funny if I had the goggles on the entire time. Shelby Farrow was Denise. D-nice. Every time Keegan broke the clipboard, every single time, I was like, oh my god, my teacher's mad at me. Sergi, the bachelor guy, Blake Horstman, spelled out Belakai on his Instagram handle, and he posted a link to the sketch. Every single female that I know tagged me. I put out an Instagram story like, I'm Belakai. You can't rob me of that. It's maybe all I ever have. Pharaoh said for a long time, and this happened more than once, I would have German tourists in L.A. come up to me and yell, Aaron! Key said the two most popular sketches in Key and Peele history are about names, Substitute Teacher and East-West Bowl. If you've ever had your name pronounced incorrectly, it resonates. That's my unscientific theory as to why it continues to bring joy. Perlman says, I am very happy to be known as Aaron, even though my brother's name is Aaron, and we've ruined his name. Number 9 on the happy list, Girls Getaway. Two EW staffers rave about their fave female-centric TV shows. Gilmore Girls. Gilmore Girls Stars Hollow is a magical place where everyone understands Lorelai's, Lauren Graham, lightning-quick pop culture references. Rory, Alexis Bledel, can eat 3,000 calories a day and not gain a pound. And everyone's biggest problem is that the neighboring town is putting on a festival. What's more comforting than that? And then there's the Golden Girls. Who run the world? Golden Girls. At least their South Floridian world, anyway, with lots of snark, sass, cheesecake, and love. The show may have ended nearly 30 years ago, but Sophia, Dorothy, Blanche, and Rose never get old. 10. Cody Rigsby's Rides Peloton app. Dropping wisdom like, if Britney can get through 2007, then you can get up this hill. Rigsby serves his spin classes with stress-relieving LOLs, such as explaining why Kevin is the hottest Backstreet Boy, or naming a playlist, Guys Who Can Get It. So fix your wig and get your life together, boo. 11 on the funny list, fun procedurals. USA Network may be just another dark and moody cable network now, but for a spell it was home to fun procedurals like Psych, White Collar, Burn Notice, and Covert Affairs, with clever, good-looking protagonists hunting bad guys in picturesque locations, Santa Barbara, Miami. These shows are low-anxiety comfort food. The stars' charismatic performances perfectly complemented the breezy and sometimes silly storytelling. No matter the foes, you know everything is going to be all right. 12. Harry Styles on the Calm app. Pity the poor uncounted sheep now sitting on the unemployment line, thanks to Styles, the rakish pop idol whose mellifluous voice sent thousands off to dreamland via the Calm app. Float with Harry in a field of heather. Drift away with him on a dewdrop. Murder your snooze button forever. 13. One-hit wonders. Try to feel like I do, and love these movie stars' attempts to become music stars. The song? Party All the Time in 1985. The artist? Eddie Murphy. Sample lyric?
I buy you champagne and roses, put diamonds on your finger. Video highlight, presence of Rick James, future Charlie Murphy story subject on Chappelle Show. Our next one-hit wonder is a song called Good Vibrations from 1991. The artist was Mark Wahlberg, also known as Marky Mark. Your sample lyric is, no need for speed, I'm anti-D-R-U-G-G-I-E. My body is healthy. Video highlight, Marky Mark alternating between having sex and working out, all in an abandoned warehouse. The song, Respect Yourself, 1987. The artist, Bruce Willis. Sample lyric, take the sheet off your face, boy. It's a brand new day. Video highlight, smug bartender Willis laying the groundwork for Tom Cruise's performance in Cocktail. The final song is Feel Like I Do from 2020. The artist is Vin Diesel. Your sample lyric? 'Cause every single word, it just makes my stomach turn. Video highlight, Kelly Clarkson's virtual audience awkwardly dancing to the track's debut. 14 on the happy list. Most joyful dance scenes. In these cooped up times, all of us could use a little movement therapy. The next best thing, these indelible scenes, each different in terms of technique, but all exuberant cinematic expressions of pure, unbridled, booty-shaking joy. Gene Kelly in It's Always Fair Weather. You've seen Kelly sing in the rain, but have you seen him tap dance on roller skates? The star created his fancy footwork in the 1955 film's number, I Like Myself, as a celebration of his character's newfound self-esteem and a showcase for his own athletic prowess. That's just how he rolls. Rosie Perez in Do the Right Thing. Perez's kinetic film debut in the opening minutes of Spike Lee's 1989 masterpiece followed Public Enemy's instructions to fight the power, quite literally. Perez told EW in 2017, I don't watch it often because it makes me crack up, especially the way my face was. For others, though, the joy is in its catharsis. John Heder in Napoleon Dynamite. Awkward mouth breather Napoleon, played by John Heder, left it all on the dance floor in 2004 in a last-ditch effort to boost Best Bud Pedro's class president campaign. With the help of Jamiroquai's song Canned Heat, he shocked us all with a funky, supremely rhythmic, and mostly improvised dance number. Armie Hammer in Call Me By Your Name. Have you ever seen a Greek god do the lip-bite boogie to the psychedelic Furs? As the object of Timothée Chalamet's affection in the 2017 film, Hammer snaps. He sways, he air drums, he is every drunk uncle at a wedding and Breakfast Club Molly Ringwald too. A man deeply, dorkily lost in the sound. And our final fun dance scene comes from Hugh Grant in Paddington 2. Every moment of 2018's Paddington 2 is as sweet as marmalade. It follows Ben Whishaw's ursine protagonist as he sows peace and generosity throughout London. But the film's happiest scene comes at the very end, when Hugh Grant's incarcerated actor, Phoenix Buchanan, leads his cellmates in a glitzy, choreographed rendition of Stephen Sondheim's Rain on the Roof. Even the guards join in. Grant is obviously no stranger to a dance number. Think of his graceful grooving in 2003's Love Actually. But as he and his fellow convicts tap dance across the concrete surrounded by confetti and pyrotechnic displays, prison has never seemed more joyful or more bedazzled. It's a heartwarmingly silly finale to a heartwarmingly silly film, suggesting that all some villains need is a twirl in the spotlight. There is also a 14 and a half playlists that make us smile. Grindin' in a sweaty high school cafeteria. If you ever dance to 50 Cent's Candy Shop or any songs with low in the title while standing next to your high school soda machine, this playlist will inject some early
aughts joy into your day. The playlist LOFL hip hop, excuse me, it's lo-fi. Yes, lo-fi hip hop radio. My oral Xanax is a live YouTube video by the user Chilled Cow, simply called Beats to Relax / Study To. It delivers exactly what it promises, an infinite loop of soothing, grooving, instrumental tracks. Number 15 on the happy list, Studio Ghibli Movies on HBO Max. These animated classics may be known for magic and monsters, but what makes them delightful is how they explore what it means to be human. To watch a Ghibli film is to luxuriate in the small, joyous moments, like the smell of fresh pineapple or the feel of wind in your hair. Number 16, The Goop Lab on Netflix. Whether you're into spiritual healing rituals or eye-roll everything Gwyneth Paltrow, this bingeable series has something for you. From emotional episodes about female pleasure to amusing therapies involving psychedelic shrooms, the show is equal parts entertaining and ludicrous. Number 17 on the happy list. It's complicated. Nancy Meyers' charming 2009 post-divorce rom-com starring Meryl Streep, Alec Baldwin, and Steve Martin. In addition to being superlative interior design therapy, is as warm and sweet as a fresh chocolate croissant baked in the conspiratorial rush of a new romance. It's that simple. Number 18, Untold Story, SNL's What's That Name sketch. Game show send-ups are a mainstay on Saturday Night Live, but only one rivals the Jeopardy spoofs as the all-time funniest. The 2019 skit, What's That Name?, featuring Bill Hader as host Vin Blight, with John Mulaney and Cecily Strong as contestants. The conceit is simple. We show you a person, says Vince, and you tell us their name. But then Vince annihilates Mulaney's unsuspecting character, Doug, who loses out on huge cash prizes because he can't remember the name of his close friend's girlfriend or his wife's bridesmaids. His self-absorption and oblivious misogyny give the setup an extra bite. What kind of horrible game show is this? Asks Doug. Replies Vince, it's What's That Name? Here, Hader recalls the origin of the skit, the crown jewel of a gut-busting series of What's That Name skits from writers Mulaney, Marika Sawyer, and Simon Rich. I credit them a lot. They make game shows out of human faux pas moments. When there was a game show host, it was usually a straight guy. He was there to facilitate the contestants and their jokes. With this, they made Vince as much a character as anybody else. I remember them telling me, Vince probably funds all these things. He doesn't make any money off this. He just wants to abuse these people. I always imagined that you would pull back and this whole thing was on his own private island. Like it wasn't being broadcast. He was just taping these for himself. 18 and a half. Some cozy books. No cabin fever here. Find your inner Haig inside these three wintry novels. Women, by Louisa May Alcott. The Marches, Massachusetts home might just be the coziest setting of all of literature. It's Marmee's Way. A Gentleman in Moscow by Amor Towles. Picture this, a luxury hotel, the streets of Moscow glimmering with snow, and the Bolsheviks. Topics of Conversation by Miranda Popke. A long, lonely winter's night is best spent in the literary company of fascinating women. Number 19 on the happy list, Island Real Estate Porn. I haven't been anywhere in a year, except to Fiji, Kauai, Belize, and beyond. Tropical real estate shows such as Island Hunters and Hawaii Life have kept my disposition sunny in dark times of quarantine. Do I have $3.4 million to buy an island off Vanuatu? I most certainly do not. But this guy doesn't settle for balconies with anything less than 240-degree ocean views.
In a time that's surreal, I cling to the unreal. 20. Two can play that game. A magnetic Vivica A. Fox, an unflappable Morris Chestnut, set each other straight in this hysterical 2001 Battle of the Sexes. Bonus. Early aughts rom-com queen Gabrielle Union has a satisfying supporting turn as Fox's rival. 21. Bubblegum by Brigitte Bardot. This silky smooth pop compilation is the musical equivalent of traipsing through the Jardin des Tuileries on a spring day. You don't even need to know what Bardot is singing about. I don't. Sorry, grade school French lessons. To enjoy it. 22. On the happy list, Vogue Beauty Secrets on YouTube. You don't have to know or care what retinols are to be soothed by the likes of Sam Smith, Tracee Ellis Ross, and AOC in little towel wraps, just casually talking about gender and power struggles and aging, while also humming Rihanna bops and swiping on a cherry cheek gloss. 23. Joe Pera Talks With You on Adult Swim HBO Max. Mumbly-voiced comedian Joe Pera takes the audience through his favorite topics, be it fireworks, the grocery store, or packing lunch. Each 11-minute episode weaves a profound, lovely comedy that just might make your soul grow back. 24. Born Yesterday. Blousy blonde Billy, played by Judy Holliday, becomes empowered and falls in love when her tycoon boyfriend hires journalist Paul, played by William Holden, to educate her. Holden in glasses is reason enough to watch, but the 1950 film is also a hilarious, inclusive takedown of ignorance. At 24 and a half on the happy list comes Twitch. Twitch allows everyone to find their people, from remix subcultures. The Racer Trash crew includes Godzilla vs. Kong director Adam Wingard, to fans of LA's DJ Artistic. Whether you're watching chillwave edits of films or dancing in the living room past midnight, it feels better knowing others are doing the same. And the final entry on the happy list is number 25, The Corona Curve in Action. Grading on a corona curve. In these pandemic times, everything is relative. What it means to get dressed, how early is too early to start drinking, and what constitutes a good TV show. If you're like millions of other people who've spent the last year consuming way more television than usual, you've likely experienced this phenomenon. Press play on a new show, let's say Emily in Paris. At the two-minute mark, when Madeline, played by Kate Walsh, vomits into a wastebasket, realize it's ridiculous. By minute 27, when Emily, played by Lily Collins, causes a power outage with her plug-in vibrator, vow to stop watching. 5 hours later, finish the season and long for more. Call it exhaustion or simply a temporary loosening of standards due to prolonged anxiety and boredom, but right now I'm grading television on a corona curve. An unscientific sampling of pandemic-proof series reveals that many of them take place in an Instagram-filtered reality that approximates but is nicer than our own. A glittery pre-virus Paris, the sun-dappled small town of Serenity in Sweet Magnolias, the bucolic virtual resort that serves as the afterlife in Upload, the gaudy multi-million-dollar homes on Selling Sunset, even the very bright, very loud ABC reboot of Supermarket Sweep features a spotless grocery store with luxuriously wide aisles and no need for masks. Right now, we must take our fantasies where we can get them. So keep watching that silly YA drama about girls trapped on an island. Love you, the wilds! And embrace the curve. Until we flatten the other one, at least. Ah, what a great list.
Moving on to something a little more serious out of history. The missing Star Spangler Girl. On the cusp of breaking out in Hollywood, the 27-year-old dancer, model, and actress Jean Elizabeth Spangler vanished October 7, 1949, leaving behind a purse, a mysterious note, and a young daughter. Inside the chilling, still-open case, this article was written by Maureen Lee Lenker. There's a woeful, familiar Hollywood parable about the dark side lurking among the fragrant orange groves and endless sunshine. A young, talented woman seeks fame and fortune, only to find immortality through tragedy. Jean Spangler is one such amaranthine dame, a 1940s aspiring starlet whose unsolved disappearance has more noir twists and turns than an M. Night Shyamalan adaptation of a James Ellroy novel. Working her way up as a dancer and an extra, Spangler was intent on making it in Hollywood when she vanished at the age of 27 on October 7, 1949. Her purse, with a torn handle and a cryptic note, was found 2 days later in Los Angeles's Griffith Park. But Spangler herself was never seen again. In their efforts to find her, police considered every possibility. A botched abortion, an ex-husband battling for custody of their young daughter, the Mafia, one of the world's most famous actors, and perhaps the most shocking, headline-grabbing option of all, the notorious Black Dahlia killer. More than 70 years later, Spangler's disappearance still haunts the City of Angels. Was she the victim of medical malfeasance, the rage of a jealous lover spurned, the diabolical plot of an ex-spouse to assume full parental control, or a killer far more prolific and sinister? In fall 1949, Spangler had been eking out a living as a dancer at Hollywood's Florentine Gardens, infamous for its link to 22-year-old murder victim and aspiring actress Elizabeth Short, who was found mutilated January 15, 1947, a mysterious case that became connected to other unsolved murders of young women, possibly at the hands of the Black Dahlia serial killer. And nabbing bit parts in films such as The Miracle of the Bells and Young Man with a Horn. Only days before her disappearance, Spangler wrapped up production on The Pretty Girl, starring Robert Cummings from Dial M for Murder, whom she'd befriended on set. While enjoying modest professional success, Spangler was also working through some personal drama that began when she married plastics manufacturer Dexter Benner in 1942 in a whirlwind wartime romance. She filed for divorce just 6 months later, citing cruelty, but they continued an on-again, off-again relationship, and Spangler gave birth to the couple's daughter, Christine, in 1944. Benner was originally granted custody of Christine in 1946, and he reportedly denied Spangler the right to see her daughter, leading to what the Los Angeles Times referred to as a bitter custody battle, which Spangler ultimately won. All seemed well enough on the night of Friday, October 7, 1949. At 5:30 p.m., Spangler departed her Park La Brea apartment on Colgate Avenue, leaving 5-year-old Christine with her sister-in-law, Sophie, for the evening. Spangler's mother, Florence, with whom she shared the apartment, was away visiting relatives in Kentucky. She came down the stairs and asked how she looked. Sophie later told reporters, "She smiled at me, and then her little girl, Christine, asked where she was going." "Going to work," Jean answered again, but she winked at me when she said it. It was not unusual for Spangler to go to work late in the afternoon as a bit player involved in night shoots. But Sophie and dozens of others were left to wonder later, did that wink suggest Spangler was using work as a cover for something else? This theory was further fueled by the fact that the Screen Extras Guild confirmed to investigators that Spangler had no call for work that night. TV studios also had no record of her employment for that date. According to the Los Angeles Times, Spangler called the apartment about 2 hours after she left to ask about her daughter and tell Sophie not to expect her home until the next morning because she would be working a full 8-hour shift.
When Spangler hadn't returned by Saturday night, Sophie called the police. On Sunday morning, a Griffith Park worker discovered a handbag police identified as Spangler's in the Ferndale area of the park. The handle was damaged, and the bag contained a note written by Spangler that read, "Kirk, can't wait any longer. Going to see Dr. Scott. It will work best this way, while Mother is away." Thus began a hunt for Spangler, and the mysterious Kirk, and Dr. Scott. Beyond the purse's contents, no trace of Spangler was ever found. Despite her desperate mother begging the media for help in finding her daughter and offering a $1,000 reward, the LAPD told Entertainment Weekly that her disappearance remains an unsolved missing person case. It was never officially designated a homicide. Retired LAPD homicide detective Rick Jackson fielded inquiries about the case during his years on the force, largely because of the interest in its possible Black Dahlia connection. But there was no formal case file, apart from a notebook he made of documents related to it. His former partner, Detective Elizabeth Camacho, confirmed to Entertainment Weekly that no case file remains. "Forensically, I don't think anything was ever uncovered," Jackson says, noting that a murder report was never filed. It was always a suspicious missing person case. Because of that classification, any existing evidence was likely discarded over the past 7 decades, including the purse and accompanying note, which Jackson never saw outside of in photographs. Though Spangler's mother always hoped her daughter was still alive, and tips came in through the years, with alleged sightings of the actress everywhere from Salinas to Long Beach, it seems most likely to authorities that she was murdered. "Nothing I've ever read would indicate she skipped town," Jackson reflects. "People generally don't do that kind of thing unless there's a motive or a unique set of circumstances. Obviously, she cared for her daughter enough to get custody back. It just makes sense that she met foul play. There's no doubt she was dead, and that's why she never surfaced." Hollywood's film sets, parties, and social scene all brought individuals into and out of Spangler's life. Looking more closely at those relationships, romances, and interactions could give insights into potential motives, as well as opportunities for committing murder. From 5 suspects, suspect 1 was the movie star. After examining the note in Spangler's purse, investigators turned to the best-known Kirk in the country, movie star Kirk Douglas, who'd worked with her. Douglas spoke with police over the phone while vacationing in Palm Springs. "I told Detective Chief Thad Brown that I didn't remember the girl or the name until a friend recalled it was she who worked as an extra in a scene with me in my picture, Young Man with a Horn." Douglas, who died in 2020, was quoted as saying in the October 13, 1949 issue of the San Bernardino Sun, "Then I recalled that she was a tall girl in a green dress, and that I talked and kidded with her a bit on the set, as I've done with many other people. But I never saw her before or after that, and have never been out with her." Spangler's mother remembered her daughter mentioning a Kirk she met on set, but she had no recollection of what studio he might have worked at because of the transient nature of her daughter's day player work. Meanwhile, Robert Cummings informed police that Spangler had told him a week prior to her disappearance that she was involved in a new romance. "I asked her if it was serious," he told the Los Angeles Times. "She said, 'Not exactly, but I'm having the time of my life.'" Could Kirk be the new beau she alluded to? The true identity of Kirk remains a mystery. Suspect 2, the doctor. Spangler's note references a Dr. Scott, but her sister-in-law didn't recognize the name. At a press conference, Detective Lieutenant Harry Dedian confirmed the existence of a physician named Scott, saying he was known to Miss Spangler and her coterie of nightclubbing friends. Yet police never located a Dr. Scott, with every Los Angeles County doctor answering to that name, claiming to have no knowledge of Spangler. The only Scott identified in her life
was an Army Air Corps Lieutenant Doug Scotty, though it's unknown if that was his surname. Spangler allegedly had an affair with the man while her husband was stationed overseas. She did tell a friend Scotty threatened her when she left him. But there was no evidence she ever saw him after breaking things off in 1945. Suspect 3, the mob. The late 1940s was the age of mobster Mickey Cohen, and his criminal enterprises reign over Los Angeles, making him a flashy, if unlikely, suspect. One theory suggested Spangler disappeared with Cohen's henchmen, Little Davy, Ogle, and Frank Nicoli, who vanished around the same time. The press even investigated reports Spangler had been seen with them in Palm Springs a few days before she went missing. The two men were under indictment for conspiracy, but evidence indicates that they were the victims of a mob hit. Suspect 4, the husband. Statistically, murders are most often committed by a person close to the victim, a partner, lover, spouse, or ex-spouse. For many, "the husband did it" is a true crime maxim. In the case of Spangler, the person with the most to gain from her disappearance was her ex-husband, Benner, who had once had primary custody of their daughter and, by all accounts, wanted it again. Jackson believes Benner is the strongest suspect. At the time of Spangler's disappearance, police apparently questioned Benner, who said he hadn't seen Spangler for weeks. By late October, Benner had already been awarded temporary custody of his daughter in a court battle with Spangler's mother. Remarried, he left California with the girl. Benner died in 2007, but Christine and his other children are still living. They did not respond to Entertainment Weekly's attempts to contact them. And Suspect 5 is the serial killer. Former LAPD homicide detective Steve Hodel thinks he knows who killed Spangler. His own father. Not only that, Hodel also says that Spangler was merely one of his dad's victims, because he believes his father, Dr. George Hodel, was the Black Dahlia killer. It's a case the younger Hodel laid out in his 2003 book, Black Dahlia Avenger, and some of the evidence is compelling. Spangler bore a striking resemblance to Black Dahlia victim Elizabeth Short, and both young women shared silver screen aspirations. According to Hodel, district attorney documents and logs indicate police were attempting to tie the Short killings to Spangler's disappearance, as well as to the murders of Jean French in 1947 and Gladys Kern in 1948. In the 1940s, Dr. Hodel faced several run-ins with the law, including as a suspect in the murder of his secretary and an arrest on incest charges. The LAPD bugged his house in 1950, and despite indications of wrongdoing on those recordings, Hodel was never further charged. He was performing abortions for the rich and famous, and a lot of police officers if their girls got in trouble, Hodel said. The LAPD was a real-life L.A. confidential back then. Was Dr. Hodel the shadowy Dr. Scott in Spangler's note? Steve Hodel suspects Scott was another member of his father's active abortion ring, which was headed by a Dr. Audrin and populated with physicians who were paid hush money by the LAPD. In his book, Hodel lays out the possibility that the Kirk in the note was Dr. Eric Kirk, a physician arrested for performing abortions just days prior to Spangler's disappearance. Hodel suggests the note was written after Kirk's arrest, signaling Spangler's urgent need for a new doctor. If an abortion ring connected to authorities was operating as they turned a blind eye, could the man in the note have been hiding in plain sight? Additionally, Spangler's purse was found approximately a quarter of a mile from Dr. Hodel's residence, the Souden house in the Los Feliz neighborhood. And Steve Hodel remembers that his older brother Duncan noted that their father was dating a gorgeous actress type named Jean around this time. Newspaper accounts, including California's Colton Courier and the Oakland Tribune and Wisconsin's News Record,
of the final sightings of Spangler were in the wee hours of October 8th, also matched Dr. Hodel's description. A popular radio DJ of the era, Al the Sheik Lazar, who conducted tableside interviews, reported seeing Spangler at a Sunset Strip restaurant about 2:30 a.m. She appeared to be arguing with two men, and when Lazar approached the table, the men waved him away. The proprietor of the restaurant, Terry Taylor, also reported seeing Spangler earlier that evening at a front table with a clean-cut fellow about 30 or 35. Spangler may have called for help later that night at a gas station near the Sunset Strip. A station attendant named Art Rogers told police that a man and woman, matching Spangler's description, came to the station in a blue-gray convertible early that morning. The man bought gas and told Rogers they were headed to Fresno. But as they drove off, the woman, who shrank down in the passenger seat, cried out, "Have the police follow this car!" Rogers called police, but by the time they responded, the trail was cold. Hodel believes his father was this man spotted with Spangler. He fits the description, and he drove a 1936 black Packard sedan resembling the one Rogers described. The vehicle also matches descriptions of cars seen leaving the Short crime scene in 1947, as investigators struggled to crack the Black Dahlia case. The Los Angeles Examiner printed a map with the headline, "Black Sedan Hunted in L.A. as Death Car." Was this the same car? Hodel thinks so. "It's my belief she started dating Dad either late September or early October," he said. "He gets arrested for incest on October 6th and bails out the same day. Then, the night of her disappearance, she's seen talking to this guy in a restaurant and they're arguing. She knew something." His father was possibly driven to kill Spangler, following an argument over charges of incest filed by his daughter, Tamar. "Though Dad didn't necessarily need a reason," he adds. Determined to find definitive evidence of his father's crimes, Hodel got clearance to look for forensics at the Souden House in 2012. He hired retired police sergeant Paul Dosti to walk the property with his dog, Buster. During two searches in November 2012 and September 2013, Dosti recovered soil samples from the basement and the slope behind the house where Buster indicated the smell of human remains. Forensic anthropologist Arpad Vass tested the samples and identified the presence of human remains in the soil. Based on chemical distribution, Voss believes human remains most likely could be found in an area adjacent to the Souden House lot. In an only-in-Hollywood twist, that home belonged to That 70s Show star Laura Prepon at the time. Hodel says the LAPD brushed off the discovery, but he reached out to Prepon via her attorney, requesting permission to conduct a non-invasive sweep of her property. "His request was denied," says Hodel, who adds that he's not followed up on searching that space since the fall of 2013, but intends to down the road. Prepon's spokesperson declined to comment to EW, stating the actress no longer owns the property in question. Still, Hodel suspects that answers are hidden in that soil. It could well be the body of a Jane Doe whose body was never found. Or Jean Spangler, he asserts. It's an open-ended question that few alive are still asking. This question mark that has stood at the end of Spangler's story for 70 years could one day be replaced with a more finite piece of punctuation. But like any noirish tale, Spangler's story ends, for now, with a twisted bit of cynical, moral musing. Hollywood may boast more stars than the heavens, but sometimes you have to get down in the dirt when looking for the truth. Oh, and we'll close with some fiction reviews. Truth or Dairy? Lust Meets Hunger in Melissa Broder's Milk Fed. If self-denial were a sport, Rachel could host her own Olympics. At 24, her life is centered on one objective,
Not her half-hearted job at an L.A. talent agency, not her non-existent social life, and certainly not her neurotic mother, checking in daily from New Jersey. All that mattered, she declares, was what I ate, when I ate, and how I ate it. Until the day she places her usual order, fat-free, no toppings, please, at her frozen yogurt spot, and is instead served a decadent sundae by Miriam, an Orthodox Jew whose cup runneth over in every way. The simple pleasure that Miriam takes in faith and family, and the flesh that spills beyond her waistband like so many buttermilk biscuits, is a revelation, and an erotic awakening, too. In her wildly readable prose, Melissa Broder, author of So Sad Today, has produced one of the strangest and sexiest novels of the new year, a harrowing, exhilarating, and frankly obscene exploration of all the ways we endeavor to make ourselves disappear, and the untold liberty that comes when our appetites are freed at last. Again, that was the fiction Milk Fed, written by Melissa Broder. We Run the Tides, author Vendela Vida, 251 pages. In 1980, San Francisco, in a Tony Oceanside neighborhood where everything ugly is hidden, a best friendship splinters after a shocking disagreement. From there, two teenagers take divergent, twisty paths into young womanhood in this perceptive tale of losing innocence and finding one's true self. As consistently surprising as it is hauntingly resonant, not to mention often very funny, Vita's chronicle of female friendship is a vast, addictive read. While it's almost a shame to finish it so quickly, the novel's very brevity also feels somehow true, as fleeting as a memory.

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And now, let's begin with this week's Iowa Capital Dispatch. Starting off with political news, National Democrats target Hinson with $13.4 million ad buy in Iowa's U.S. Senate race. National Democrats are investing in Iowa's U.S. Senate race heading into the 2026 election cycle, with Senate Majority PAC announcing Thursday a planned $13.4 million television reservation in Iowa targeting U.S. Representative Ashley Hinson, who is running to become the GOP nominee for the seat. The announced reservation is expected to hit Iowa's airwaves in the fall leading up to the November 3rd midterm election, and also includes a significant digital investment, according to a news release from the Senate Majority PAC, a key super PAC supporting Senate Democrats and aligned with party leadership in the chamber. The ads, which will air after the June 2nd primary, will focus on Hinson, who currently represents Iowa's 2nd Congressional District. She faces Republican Jim Carlin in the June 2nd primary. Hinson has gained support of prominent Republicans, including U.S. Senator Joni Ernst, who currently holds the seat, and President Donald Trump in her campaign for the Senate. She holds a fundraising lead over both her primary opponent and the two Democrats, Iowa Representative Josh Turek and Senator Zach Walls, who are competing to become the Democratic nominee. Though political forecasters have rated the race for Iowa's U.S. Senate seat as likely Republican in 2026, Democrats are hoping the seat could be potentially pick up as voters express frustration with certain decisions made by the Trump administration and the GOP-controlled Congress, such as tariff policies, the Iran war, and cuts to Medicaid. The fall ad buy is a way to ensure voters hear directly about how Hinson backed Trump's tariffs and voted to strip millions from Medicaid, according to the Senate Majority PAC news release. Ashley Hinson had 4 years and one job, fight for Iowa. Instead, she spent every vote auditioning for Donald Trump, Senate Majority PAC spokesperson Lauren French said in a statement. Iowans can't afford her loyalty to the powerful, the corrupt, and the corporations, and they won't forget it. This November, the bill will come due. The ad investment marks growing optimism from some Democrats about the chances of flipping federal and statewide seats in Iowa's 2026 elections. Iowa currently has an all-GOP federal delegation, a Republican trifecta at the State House, and all but one statewide elected office held by Republicans. But the 2026 elections in the state's 1st and 3rd congressional districts held by incumbent Republican Representative Marionette Miller-Meeks and Zach Nunn are predicted to be highly competitive in the midterms. The Kluk Political Report moved the gubernatorial race rating to a toss-up, citing campaign fundraising and polling showing support for Democratic candidate Rob Sand, the only Democrat to currently hold statewide elected office as the Iowa auditor. In addition to the Iowa ad buy, the Senate Majority PAC has made announcements in other states, including $46.4 million television ad buy in Ohio, $33.4 million invested in Maine, $31.4 million in North Carolina, and $10.6 million in Alaska. In more political news, Iowa 2nd District Democratic candidates debate health care and immigration. Access to health care and changes to the U.S. immigration system were among the top issues for all three of the Democrats running for Iowa's 2nd Congressional District during a debate Wednesday hosted by KCRG-TV9 and KWQC. State Representative Lindsey James of Dubuque, Clint Tweetball, the founder of the nonprofit Matthew 25, and Kathy Dolder, former Dean of Nursing at Kirkwood Community College and a retired Army nurse, all participated in the debate televised Wednesday evening. They are competing to become the Democratic nominee for the open 2nd Congressional District seat in the 2026 election. U.S. Representative Ashley Hinson, who currently holds the office, is running for Iowa's U.S. Senate seat. Though political forecasters have not predicted Iowa's 2nd Congressional District will be as potentially competitive as the 1st and 3rd districts in the upcoming midterms, Democratic candidates have argued the Northeast Iowa District, which includes cities like Cedar Rapids, Waterloo, Dubuque, and Mason City,
is a potential pickup for Democrats in this election cycle. James, who has been serving in the Iowa House since 2019, said she believes her campaign is the best shot at winning back the seat, as she has a won in trending red districts multiple times. "I'm the only person in this race who has experience winning, and I've done

position to represent their interest in Washington. Dolder said she is a non-politician who has worked in several fields cited most respected profession in polls, including nursing, education, and being a military veteran, and said she can bring her experience as someone who's done things in her entire life to make things happen with a proven track record from those jobs to Congress. Tweetball compared the upcoming election to 2018, the midterm after President Donald Trump was elected for his first term as president, when Democrats saw major victories throughout the country, including in Northeast Iowa with U.S. Representative Abby Finkenauer, who won the 2018 election for Iowa's then 1st Congressional District. When the last blue wave happened, three-quarters of the people that won those elections were fresh new faces, new people running, Tweetball said. People are sick of Republicans. They're sick of Democrats. They're sick of the same old, typical politician. They want fresh and new. They want people that actually get things done and deliver. And that's what I've done in my entire career. One of the major topics discussed during the debate was health care. All three candidates said more needs to be done to support health care availability in rural Iowa. Dolder specifically pointed to repealing the Medicaid cuts in the One Big Beautiful Bill Act and restoring the Affordable Care Act subsidies that expired at the beginning of 2026, stances all of the candidates supported. The candidates also all spoke in support of removing restrictions on access to abortions, and James said she would do everything we can to fight to restore Roe v. Wade, the U.S. Supreme Court decision establishing a right to abortion that was overturned in 2022. Candidates had slightly different answers when asked about access to gender-affirming care for minors. While all agreed Congress should not be involved in regulating access to this medical care with parental consent, the candidates varied on what should be required if a child's family is not accepting of their gender identity. Answering a question on parental notification if a child states they want to be referred to using a different name or pronoun, Tweetball said, quote, I believe that a parent should be involved, if at all possible. Unfortunately, we live in a time, right, where a kid may have one decision that they're thinking about and their parents may disagree, and so that's a real place of tension where they need to work through that, Tweetball said. There needs to be outside people in the community that help to work through that. But I certainly don't think that that is Congress's role to work through that for them. Dolder said the fact that children cannot receive medical treatment without parental consent is really the bottom line. There's rules to follow on that, but if children need support, they can find support outside the family. But gender-affirming care can't be provided by a physician without the proper support of the parents, Dolder said. Currently, parental consent is required for minors to access gender-affirming health care in the United States. And several states like Iowa do not allow minors access to gender-affirming care like hormone replacement therapy or puberty blockers, even with approval from their guardians. James did not directly answer the question, saying the issue is not what her campaign is focused on and not something Iowans are talking to her about on the campaign trail. These are not the issues that when I knock on doors, Iowans are telling me they're concerned with, James said. They're making impossible choices about whether or not they can put food on the table for their kids or pay their rent and keep their apartment. These are the kinds of choices that no one should ever have to make in the wealthiest country in the world. And we all know it's not right. It's time for change. Washington is failing Iowans. The candidates also highlighted their support for changing the U.S. immigration system, both to immigration law enforcement and the system in place for accepting new immigrants. Dolder said she would support defunding U.S. Immigration and Customs Enforcement, or ICE, back to previous 2024 levels and refocus ICE efforts toward the U.S. border. Under the Trump administration, the ICE enforcement efforts have expanded nationwide. Tweetball did not answer the question on ICE funding directly, but said his focus in Congress would be to make sure that we reform our immigration system so that people can get here legally and they can get through the system quickly. I have somebody in my family that they came over and it took them 40 years, literally, to get to the rest of their family here legally, Tweetball said. 40 years. We shouldn't have to wait multiple generations for people to actually get here. It should be a much quicker process. James said as a person of faith and a mother, she feels completely passionate about making sure that communities are safe, while also calling for reform to the federal immigration system. Congress has failed to deliver on meaningful immigration reform, James said. They have failed to deliver on a meaningful pathway to citizenship
and we need to make sure that they do not fail to

Secure Our Borders. Early voting began Wednesday in the primary election, which will be held June 2nd. There is also a contest in the GOP primary for the 2nd District nomination, with former State Representative Joe Mitchell, founder of the conservative youth organization Run Gen Z, running against Senator Charlie McClintock, Republican from Alburnett. And we'll take a second here to remind you of some important dates for the 2026 primary voters. May 13th was the beginning of early voting, and absentee ballots can be mailed. May 18th, voter registration deadline by mail, is the last day to submit absentee ballot requests. And June 2nd is the primary election day. Polls will open at 7 a.m. to 8 p.m. Absentee ballots must be received by 8 p.m. And in the same vein of political news, Pete Buttigieg endorses Josh Turek's U.S. Senate campaign. Iowa Representative Josh Turek gained another high-profile endorsement Wednesday as former U.S. Secretary of Transportation Pete Buttigieg backed his campaign to become the U.S. Senate Democratic nominee. Buttigieg, who won in the 2020 Iowa Democratic caucuses during his presidential campaign, released a video supporting Turek's run for Iowa's U.S. Senate seat. In the video, Buttigieg said coming into the 2020 Democratic presidential race as the mayor of South Bend, Indiana, his campaign was able to make history in Iowa because we went everywhere, talked to everybody, and built a coalition of Democrats, independents, and what I like to call future former Republicans, Buttigieg said. I see these same instincts and values in Josh's campaign, Buttigieg said. So let's make history again in 2026 by electing Josh Turek to the United States Senate. Buttigieg's support is one of several major politicians to back Turek's campaign as early voting begins in Iowa's primary races. Turek also received the endorsement Friday of former U.S. Senator Tom Harkin, the last Democrat to hold the seat Turek is now seeking. In a statement, Harkin said, as a Democrat who represented Iowans for 30 years in the U.S. Senate, I have a pretty good idea of what it takes to win an election, and then to be faithfully represent all Iowans, not just those who voted for you. That's why I'm supporting Josh Turek for the Democratic nomination for the U.S. Senate in the Democratic primary on June 2nd, Harkin said in a statement. Josh Turek has the Iowa values, the Iowa work ethic, the Iowa can-do spirit, and has won election and re-election to the Iowa House of Representatives in a very challenging area for Democrats. There's a saying that, quote, rough weather makes good timber. Josh has had some pretty rough weather in his life, and he is good timber. In fact, Josh is as strong and resilient as a good Iowa bur oak. Turek has pointed to Harkin as a major inspiration for his own political journey. The Council Plus Democrat was born with spina bifida and went on to become a two-time Paralympic gold medalist and the first permanently disabled member of the Iowa legislature. Turek has regularly pointed to Harkin's work as the chief sponsor of the Americans with Disabilities Act, passed in 1990, as one of the reasons why he was able to achieve some of his own successes, and he said in a statement, quote, I will continue Senator Harkin's prairie populist vision, fighting for the working class, social and economic justice, small family farms, and the little guy. Buttigieg also referenced Harkin in his comments endorsing Turek, saying, Iowa is on the map of this cycle, and we have a real chance to win back Tom Harkin's seat and take back the U.S. Senate, and that Turek was the best candidate to make this shift. Turek is running against Iowa Senator Zach Walls, Democrat from Coralville, in the June 2nd Democratic primary election. Walls has been backed by Democrats like U.S. Senator Elizabeth Warren, another of the 2020 Iowa Democratic Presidential Caucus alumni, who came to Iowa recently to rally support for Walls' Senate campaign. Buttigieg, who serves as U.S. Secretary of Transportation in the Biden administration, cited Turek's personal story and track record of winning in tough races as a state legislator, who currently represents the reddest districts to be won by a Democrat in Iowa in 2024. He said that makes Turek the strongest candidate to become Iowa's U.S. Senate Democratic nominee. That's the kind of resilience we need right now in our politics, because working families in Iowa are already feeling the consequences of Donald Trump's agenda, Buttigieg said, from tariffs that raise costs, to cuts to Medicaid, to the billions being spent on priorities that do nothing to make Iowans safer or to strengthen communities. Josh understands what is at stake, and I know he will deliver for every Iowan,
Turek thanked Buttigieg for his endorsement. I am deeply honored to have Pete's support in this race. His unique ability to connect with Iowans who feel forgotten and left behind is exactly why he won the caucuses in 2020. And it's the same approach that will help us win Senator Harkin's seat back, Turek said in a statement. We're building a coalition that recognizes there is much more that connects us than divides us. That broad coalition of Iowans, fueled by a common-sense prairie populist agenda, will allow us to defeat Aunt Ashley Hinson and send a real fighter for the working-class Iowans to the U.S. Senate. Turek and Walz are set to debate at 7 p.m. Thursday, May 14th, which is hosted by KCCI. The two candidates already faced off during an Iowa press debate earlier in May. Whoever wins the Democratic nomination will face the winner of the GOP primary between U.S. Representative Ashley Hinson and former state senator Jim Carlin. Two-term Republican incumbent Senator Joni Ernst is not seeking re-election. On the national front, U.S. Senate again rejects a resolution to force authorization for Iran war. The seventh effort to stop President Donald Trump's military campaign in Iran until he obtains congressional approval failed Wednesday in the U.S. Senate. The vote marked the first test of Senate Republican support for a war powers resolution after the expiration of the statute's 60-day period granted to the president for military operations. The vote failed 49-51, though notably Senator Lisa Murkowski, Republican from Alaska, flipped for the first time to support limiting Trump's unfettered war on Iran. Senator Susan Collins, Republican from Maine, for a second time since April 30th, voted in favor. Senator Rand Paul, Republican from Kentucky, voted yes. And Senator John Fetterman, Democrat from Pennsylvania, opposed the measure, as they both have done on previous votes. Senator Pete Ricketts, Republican from Nebraska, did not vote. House lawmakers are expected to take up similar war powers resolution as soon as Thursday. The war, which Trump launched on February 28th in conjunction with Israel, cost the lives of 13 American service members. The latest Pentagon figures reveal 404 service members were injured during Operation Epic Fury, the administration's name for the conflict. Despite a recent exchange of fire between Iran and the U.S. in the Strait of Hormuz, the administration maintains the operation is over and claimed a 60-day clock on hostilities paused when the two countries agreed to a ceasefire in April. However, Trump told reporters Monday that any ceasefire between the two nations was on massive life support. Iranian leaders have contested the existence of a ceasefire because of an ongoing U.S. naval blockade on Iran's ports. Pentagon officials testified in both chambers of Congress Tuesday that the war to date has cost $29 billion, without accounting for Iran's drone and missile damage to U.S. military installations in the region. Senator Jeff Merkley, Democrat from Oregon, who sponsored the resolution, said Wednesday morning that the Iran war has turned out to be a nothing like the victory Trump promised. Both sides are still engaged in hostilities, and so I don't accept that 60-day clock is suspended, Merkley said. When asked Wednesday morning whether Republicans were whipping votes ahead of the war powers resolution, Senate Majority Leader John Tooney said that lawmakers should support the president while he's overseas conducting high-stakes meetings with Chinese officials, including China's leader Xi Jinping. He's negotiating with the Chinese on a whole range of issues, some of which bear on national security, and I think it would be best if everybody hung together and supported the president, Tooney, Republican from South Dakota, said. But we'll see. People have their own minds about some of these issues. Moving away from politics for a bit, Iowa man again faces charges of providing unlicensed medical care. The latest charges allow or follow allegations of patient death and child injury. An Appanoose County man, who has been repeatedly accused of practicing medicine without a license over the past 3 years, is again facing criminal charges related to an unlicensed health care facility he operates in rural Iowa. Court records indicate that the Old Cabin Retreat in Centerville has been the subject of at least one death investigation in recent years. Police have charged 36-year-old Eddie Gingrich of Moravia, the alleged owner and operator of the Old Cabin Retreat, with ongoing criminal conduct, money laundering, engaging in the practice of medicine, dietetics,
or dentistry without a license, and violating medical licensure laws and state laws regulating hospitals. Police allege that between April of 2023 and February of 2026, Gingrich knowingly held himself out as a medical provider and a dietitian and performed medical evaluations, diagnosis, treatments, and procedures without the required licensure. In court filing, Gingrich has indicated he never progressed in school past the eighth grade, but according to Appanoose County law enforcement, he claims to have treated more than 70 cancer patients at the old cabin retreat. Court records show the building in rural Centerville is outfitted with therapy and treatment rooms, patient rooms with hospital-style beds, oxygen chamber, a heat bed, a body scanner of some type, and an office with laboratory equipment and medical charts. Police allege Gingrich's illegal conduct resulted in significant financial gain for him, while impacting public safety through incompetent care, false or misleading health advice, and lack of accountability, leading to confirmed injury and death of visitors to the old cabin retreat, which is located just off Highway 5 in Centerville. The total amount of the illicit proceeds from the retreat is approximately $887,404, county law enforcement officials allege. Police allege that while working at the old cabin retreat, Gingrich diagnosed diseases and prescribed supplements and special diets for patients. Multiple patients that were on scene and present during the search of the premises gave statements pertaining to overnight stays and receiving treatment. One police report states, multiple patients stated they gave urine and saliva samples to be evaluated by Eddie Gingrich to determine what their levels were. Some patients visited and stayed at the old cabin retreat, police allege, making the old cabin retreat fit Iowa's legal description of the hospital. According to Appanoose County law enforcement records, Gingrich completed bank account transfers and engaged in spending that was designed to conceal the illicit nature and the source of the funds generated by the old cabin retreat. Gingrich has yet to enter a plea in the case. It's not the first time Gingrich has faced such charges. In November of 2023, police charged Gingrich with 3 counts of violating medical licensure laws and 1 count of violating state laws regulating hospitals. In that case, Gingrich was accused of diagnosing an old cabin retreat patient with high blood pressure, with allergies, and cancer of the liver, pancreas, and large intestine. As part of a plea bargain with county prosecutors, Gingrich eventually agreed to plead guilty to 1 count of violating medical licensure laws through the employment of an unlicensed dentist, and all of the remaining charges were dismissed. Gingrich was fined $1,500. Court records filed by Gingrich's attorney indicate law enforcement officials had investigated the old cabin retreat even before the 2023 arrest, beginning in December of 2021, when the Appanoose County Sheriff's Office executed a search warrant at the building. In October and November of 2023, the Sheriff's Office conducted what Gingrich's attorney, J. Michael Boomershine, later called an illegal search made without a warrant using recording devices. The Appanoose County Sheriff's Office knew the truth of the old cabin retreat at the time of procuring the warrants, Boomershine told the court. The facility is run by an Amish man engaged in religious practices consistent with the tenets of he and his patrons' beliefs. Boomershine alleged that Appanoose County Sheriff Department had illegally utilized the assistance of a person named Rosemary Miller, who wore a wire and a video camera under the collar of seeking services from Gingrich. Ms. Miller, who is ex-Amish, assisted law enforcement without a warrant or probable cause. In response to those claims, prosecutors told the court that Old Cabin Retreat was first brought to the sheriff's attention in November of 2021 when authorities received an anonymous complaint from an Amish man who said he'd taken his wife to the Old Cabin Retreat and her condition had worsened as a result. 1 month later, the prosecutor said the sheriff's office conducted a death investigation at the Old Cabin Retreat and then executed a search warrant at the building. From December of 2021 through October of 2023, the Appanoose County Sheriff's Office continued to receive various tips and complaints regarding poor treatment of individuals at the old cabin retreat, prosecutors alleged. One of the aforementioned complaints involved a critical ill child that had to be life-flighted to Des Moines. Prosecutors acknowledged the Sheriff's Office then contacted Miller to assist with an undercover investigation at the old cabin retreat.
Miller went to the facility while wearing a wire and holding a coffee mug equipped with a hidden camera, court records show. During Miller's visit to the retreat, Gingrich had Miller pee in a cup and spit in a cup, and then diagnosed her with various illnesses, including cancer, prosecutors alleged, as part of a search warrant application in the 2023 case. The Appanoose County Sheriff's Office alleged that after Gingrich collected the samples from Miller, he spoke to her about her diet, indicated he could tell her kidneys were stressed by the redness in her eyes, and told her that her pancreas and liver had carcinoma cells in them, suggesting she had cancer. He allegedly charged Miller $75 for the visit, with future visits to be billed at $175 each. In court filings, county prosecutors allege they have witnesses prepared to testify that one man who was receiving care at the old cabin retreat had died from cancer. In other court filings, the prosecutors have alleged it was undisputed that the death occurred at the old cabin retreat and that a Department of Human Services investigation occurred due to a child's injury or illness related to their stay at the old cabin retreat. Other court records detail the incident involving the child. County law enforcement officials allege beginning in July of 2023, an 11-year-old Amish child was being treated for diabetes at the old cabin retreat. According to the sheriff's office, while being treated there, the child stopped taking his insulin and other medications. 3 weeks later, deputies claimed the youth was extremely ill and vomiting, prompting his parents to take him to a licensed emergent treatment facility, from which he was then life-flighted to Blank Children's Hospital in Des Moines. In one recent search warrant application, an Appanoose County deputy states that during his investigation of the old cabin retreat earlier this year, he ran across a 2025 Facebook post from a Centerville woman and her two small children posing in front of the retreat. In a separate post, the woman wrote that one of her daughters had an unspecified disease that she, the mother, and decided to go against the advice of the medical team at the University of Iowa Hospitals, where the doctors recommended radiation treatments. The woman wrote that she then took her daughter to, quote, see a man used by the Amish community. My daughter no longer has this disease, she wrote. Praise the Lord. The application indicates that days later, a Centerville police officer contacted the sheriff's office about a female relative coming to the old cabin retreat to be treated for stage 4 lung cancer at a cost of $3,500 per week. 2 months later, the officer's relative died. The family members reported the woman had stayed at the retreat for 6 days, where she was told to stop taking all medications and was then treated with a special diet and supplements. At the time, the family allegedly reported there were about 10 other patients staying at the retreat. Court records indicate the old cabin retreat advertises on social media by stating, quote, helping the sick, spiritually, mentally, and physically, by the word of God, and with God-given foods and herbs. Bring us your worst case. Warning, there are no MDs here, only the wisdom God taught us, and to him be all the glory. Memberships only. In some of his social media posts, police allege Gingrich posted the names and health conditions and test results of specific patients. In one search warrant application, an Appanoose County deputy reported earlier this year that, while on his patrols, he'd frequently see small groups of people or the occasional individual walking along the remote rural road that leads to and from the old cabin retreat. In other health-related news, the risk is low of hantavirus spread, CDC officials say. Officials from the Centers for Disease Control and Prevention said Wednesday, the risk of a member of the general public contracting hantavirus remains low despite several passengers on a cruise ship becoming infected with the disease. Dr. Brendan Jackson, an epidemiologist and the agency's team lead in Nebraska, said Americans who were on the MV Hondius cruise ship, after others were diagnosed with the illness, were flown to the National Quarantine Center at the University of Nebraska Medical Center. Healthcare providers at the site have been talking with each passenger about whether they may have been exposed to any of the people who were confirmed with cases. They're also monitoring the Americans for fevers or other symptoms. This particular virus has a long incubation period, so the monitoring period is 42 days, Jackson said. And the 42 days started with the departure of the ship, so May 11th was day one. Any cruise ship passengers who traveled on commercial flights leading to possible exposure for others on those planes
left the ship before the infections were diagnosed, he said. The passengers that are being monitored who were on shared flights were separate from the passengers who were on the ship at the time the outbreak was detected. So they had actually left the ship before the outbreak was detected, Jackson said. All the passengers that were on the ship after that detection phase were transported just several days ago on a private plane directly from the Canary Islands to here in Omaha, Nebraska, he added. CDC officials are working with local state public health officials to ensure anyone who may have been exposed outside of the cruise ship isolates at home and monitors themselves for symptoms. The officials on the call declined to say how many people are being monitored for possible exposure or where they are located in the country, citing privacy concerns. They also declined to talk about the two cruise ship passengers taken to Emory University's Hospital Serious Communicable Diseases Unit in Georgia. Dr. David Fitter, incident manager for the agency's antivirus response, said that unlike the coronavirus pandemic that spread around the world in 2020, antivirus is not new to public health officials. At this moment, I want to emphasize that the risk to the general public is low. In addition to monitoring Americans who were on the cruise ship and anyone who may have come in contact with, CDC officials have been talking frequently with lawmakers. We've held two Hill briefings and have just completed a call with the governors from the states of repatriated Americans, Fitter said. We've also held daily calls with state health officials. Our role now is to continue our conversations with each passenger about their potential exposure and to work with partners to ensure appropriate monitoring. CDC officials have encouraged the people at the Nebraska facility to stay there throughout the quarantine period, but there are not currently any state or federal quarantine orders in place. Dort University to build stormwater pond with state water quality investment. Dort University will use awarded state funds to expand its stormwater management on campus, one of several urban water quality projects across the state to see support. The Sioux Center Private University announced in a news release Wednesday it will receive $430,000 from the Iowa Department of Agriculture and Land Stewardship to construct a stormwater pond in a natural drainage area to help minimize peak flows and downstream erosion and flooding, as well as improve water quality. While further details on the project are not yet available, the release stated the wet detention pond will also serve as an educational tool for different disciplines and a recreational area. This project will allow us to meet practical infrastructure needs while also creating something that contributes positively to the campus environment, said Vice President of Operations Fred Vervoord in the release. Rather than simply installing a detention basin, we are creating a feature that can support biodiversity to improve water quality and provide an attractive natural space for students and the broader community. Sioux Center was one of four communities selected for this year's first round of urban water quality projects, the release stated. The Iowa Department of Agriculture and Land Stewardship identified Belle Plaine, Hiawatha, and Humboldt in its own release as the other communities to see state investments for water quality, totaling $1.24 million in committed funds. Local sources will provide an additional $2.1 million to these projects, the release stated. The city of Belle Plaine will receive a $410,000 investment from the state agency to continue its wetland restoration project, and Humboldt County Soil and Water Conservation District will use $5,000 to establish an initiative to support residents in establishing native pollinator habitats with water quality benefits like deep-rooted plants. The city of Hiawatha will also create a stormwater pond with its $395,000 investment with vegetative buffers, soil quality restoration, and an area to capture sediment from runoff and opportunities for urban fishing. From the field to the faucet, there is more work to do to improve water quality in Iowa, and that means continuing to invest in both agricultural and urban conservation alongside water treatment infrastructure, said Iowa Secretary of Agriculture Mike Nag in the release. I appreciate the communities across Iowa, both large and small, that have stepped up and said yes to these projects. Everyone has a role to play in conservation, and these locally led efforts are making a real difference. This work doesn't happen overnight. It takes commitment, collaboration,
and a willingness to do the hard boots-on-the-ground work. Improving water quality in Iowa is non-negotiable, and it is a shared responsibility for all of us. In more environmental news, proposed new route for Summit Pipeline would impact 12 Iowa counties. New plans reduce the number of affected landowners by 400, the company says. Summit Carbon Solutions announced Wednesday it is altering the route of its proposed pipeline across Iowa to help accelerate progress on the project. In a new filing submitted to the Iowa Utilities Commission for approval, the company indicates it intends to move segments of the pipeline's proposed route, which the company says will result in fewer miles of land and fewer landowners being affected by the project. If approved, the changes would remove previously planned routes through Shelby, Pottawatomie, Montgomery, Adams, Page, Fremont, Mitchell, and Worth counties, while also reducing the miles of pipeline running through Crawford, Floyd, Sioux, and Dickinson counties. Overall, Summit said the changes would reduce by more than 400 the number of different landowners affected by the pipeline, and would reduce the overall scope of the project by approximately 200 miles. Sherry Webb, whose family owns 40 acres of Shelby County land that the pipeline would have cut across under the previously planned route, said Wednesday's announcement is good news for her family, but she remains concerned about the overall project. Quote, "This saves our land, for now, at least," she said. "I'm glad we're where we're at with all of this today, and so we're celebrating today and we're thanking God over and over," she said. "There were so many Shelby County people showing up to express their opposition that I think Summit just didn't want to deal with us anymore." Webb said Wednesday's announcement leaves some questions unanswered, such as what will happen with some of the signed easements that property owners have with Summit to let the pipeline across their land. "Summit owns a lot of signed easements they wouldn't need now," she said. "So I wonder what they're going to do there. Are they going to sell them to somebody else for a public project, and then we will again be faced with losing our land? I don't know." In June of 2024, the Iowa Utilities Commission approved a permit for Summit Carbon Solutions to build more than 600 miles of a carbon sequestration pipeline in Iowa, with the condition that the company gain permits in the Dakotas before beginning the construction. The Iowa chapter of the Sierra Club, along with several Iowa counties and individual landowners, sued, hoping to overturn the IUC's permit approval. Last fall, after South Dakota denied Summit a permit and passed a law barring the use of eminent domain for carbon pipelines, Summit filed a petition with the IUC to amend its approved permit by removing the condition that required approval in the Dakotas and by adding several modifications to the company's plans. Jess Mazur, conservation coordinator for the Iowa chapter of the Sierra Club, which has opposed the project due to environmental concerns, said that even with Wednesday's announced changes, the project is still a pipeline to nowhere, and said the alterations are a sign the project is in trouble. "These significant changes show that Summit is struggling to make their project happen and trying to spin it as a win," Mazur said. "It's time Summit withdraws their application and accepts that Iowans do not want their carbon pipeline." Kathy Stockdale, a Hardin County landowner whose property wouldn't be affected by the proposed new route, said the changes appear to be a sign that the project is in trouble with some of its business partners. "We've heard that some of the ethanol plants, their contracts with Summit may be expiring, and that they're not signing up to renew them," she said. "To me, Summit should have to reapply to the Iowa Utilities Commission for project approval because they're just making so many different changes to their original plan." Summit's project has been on shaky ground for a long time, said Wally Taylor, the Iowa chapter's attorney. "Summit has been flailing around trying to keep their project viable, and now it looks like it's falling apart." Summit said Wednesday that its pipeline project will remain tied to what it called a strong core group of ethanol facilities, including 27 that are located in Iowa. As part of the proposed route restructuring, the company will no longer pursue routes to ethanol facilities tied to Absolute Energy, Poet Corning, Poet Hanlontown, or Green Plains Shenandoah. "We believe this is the right step for the project and the right step for the communities counting on new opportunities," Summit CEO Joe Griffin said. "Agriculture is facing real economic pressure right now.
Farmers and ethanol producers need access to new markets and long-term growth opportunities, and there is urgency to getting infrastructure like this moving forward. Griffin said the company's focus is on building the portions of the system that are economically positioned to move ahead now, while continuing to evaluate future opportunities for expansion. This allows us to focus on the core infrastructure that makes the most sense today and move through the process faster and more efficiently, Griffin said. We are building this project for the long haul because strong infrastructure is critical to the future of agriculture, rural communities, and America's energy future. Even with these refinements, this remains the largest single private infrastructure investment in Iowa history. Griffin said Summit sees strong support for the majority of landowners and stakeholders across our project footprint, and said the pipeline is all about creating durable economic prosperity, strengthening rural communities, supporting America's energy independence and national security interests, and helping ensure agriculture remains competitive for all future generations. And a couple notable shorts related to this story. Summit describes new carbon pipeline route as not including South Dakota. The Iowa company attempting to build a multi-billion-dollar pipeline to capture and bury carbon dioxide from ethanol plants described a new route Wednesday that does not include South Dakota. The language came in a press release from Summit Carbon Solutions' plan to adjust its route in Iowa. The project will travel west through Nebraska. Also, Summit Carbon Solutions, the Iowa company that targeted North Dakota as the destination of its carbon dioxide pipeline, also announced Wednesday that an updated route will instead travel to a storage site in Wyoming. Summit's announcement indicated its pipeline would run through Iowa and Nebraska to Wyoming. And here's some news from our universities in Iowa. The University of Iowa enters a new phase of revenues and efficiencies committee work. After an academic year spent exploring efficiencies and identifying areas where money could be saved, the University of Iowa's Revenue and Efficiency Strategic Plan Action and Resource Committee is moving into the implementation phase. The Iowa City University announced in a news release that ReSpark will transition from its 12-team structure to one work group with smaller teams to finalize and enact recommendations related to operational efficiency and revenue generation. As we look at the work accomplished over the past year, ReSpark has done exactly what it was designed to do. We have brought people together from across the university to identify meaningful opportunities and build a strong foundation for action, said Sarah Sanders, ReSpark's co-chair and dean of the College of Liberal Arts and Sciences, in the release. The next phase is about turning that work into measurable outcomes that strengthen our institution for the long term. ReSpark launched in August of 2025 and became one part of the UI's 2022 through 2027 strategic plan. Facing nearly 100 employees and teams focused on different areas of campus and university operations, including enrollment and retention, information technology, philanthropy, financial operations, academics, and more. These efforts are being made alongside an initiative spearheaded by the Iowa Board of Regents to identify revenue streams and cost efficiencies at all three of the universities it governs. Regent Kurt Tayden told the board in its April meeting that the Revenue Enhancement and Productivity Study Committee has established a preliminary financial target of $35 million over 3 years for the universities to aspire to. Some ideas from the ReSpark teams are already being implemented, according to the initiative's website, including a Student Success Research Collaborative to strengthen how the university evaluates programs, policies, and resource decisions related to student outcomes, and a market research study into demand from working professionals and retirees for non-academic programs. Other areas of possible new revenue and cost savings that groups are exploring include potential expansion of foreign language learning for high school students, elimination of duplicative or unused infrastructure, and information tools and review of human resources, marketing, and other practices. According to the release, the university is already seeing results from ReSpark, including less unused technology, better energy efficiency, and simpler service processes. We are deeply grateful for the time, expertise, and dedication that so many members of our campus community have contributed to this effort, said Executive Vice President and Provost Kevin Kregel. In the release, the collaboration will remain essential as we move into implementation
and continue building a stronger, more sustainable future for the University of Iowa. And from the University of Northern Iowa, it calculates financial benefits of rural student teachers. An internal study from the University of Northern Iowa has totaled the multi-year financial impact of student teachers in rural Iowa in the millions of dollars. Cedar Falls University announced in a news release that between fall of 2020 and 2024, student teachers studying at UNI contributed an estimated $11.76 million in financial benefit, according to a study conducted by UNI. UNI College of Education professor Nicole Scar guided the study, the release stated, which included faculty and others in the College of Education, College of Business, and the Institute for Decision Making. Putting an exact dollar value on the work of student teachers is difficult, Scar said in the release. Although they are still teachers in training, they contribute meaningfully to classroom instruction and create valuable space for licensed teachers to focus on essential educational work. UNI student teachers were placed in 1,787 rural schools during the four-year period, the release stated, and the team estimated financial benefit from a formula they created to factor in the number and duration of student teacher placements, as well as weekly value assigned to what work was completed. The team calculated that these placements created just over $1.3 million in financial benefit each semester, or around $2.61 million every academic year. The release stated that student teachers placed in rural and underserved school districts help support classroom instruction, reduce workload for full-time teachers, and provide continuity for students. We challenged ourselves to think more intentionally about how UNI serves rural Iowa, said UNI College of Education Dean Colleen Mulholland in the release. It became clear that our student teachers are making a real difference statewide, and we wanted to better understand and communicate their impact. And Des Moines University opens a door to podiatric medicine program with partnership. Des Moines University is easing the way to welcome students interested in podiatric medicine through a new partnership with another private institution. The private medical university announced this week in a news release that it is partnering with the University of New England, located in Maine, for students in the university's online post-baccalaureate pre-health and master of biomedical science programs who want to earn a doctor of podiatric medicine from Des Moines University. This partnership reflects our shared commitment to providing clear, supportive pathways for students who aspire to become healthcare leaders, said Kevin Smith, dean of the DMU College of Podiatric Medicine and Surgery in the release. We're excited to partner with the University of New England to expand access to podiatric medical education and help talented students take the next step toward meaningful careers in patient care. Podiatric medicine focuses on the body's lower extremities, Des Moines University states online, and students who go through the doctorate program learn mainly about this area while also receiving education on vascular, surgical, therapeutic, and dermatological care. University of New England students who meet established academic benchmarks will receive guaranteed interviews for the Des Moines University program, the release stated, and if they have met grade point average and prerequisite coursework thresholds, students will receive an invitation to interview for the program. According to the release, this partnership reflects the values of both institutions to educate and prepare students to thrive in the world while improving people's health and well-being. Creating strong academic partnerships is key to helping our students succeed, said Beth Taylor Nolan, dean of UNE Online, in the release. These collaborations provide clear pathways, greater access, and meaningful opportunities for students to advance into careers in healthcare. And in other healthcare news, Des Moines massage therapist sanctioned by the state board. State regulators have suspended the license of a Des Moines massage parlor owner charged with professional incompetence. In March of 2025, the Iowa Board Massage Therapy charged Byron Patterson, the proprietor of Byron's Best Massage in Des Moines, with unethical conduct and professional incompetence. According to the board, approximately 80% or more of Patterson's clients are women, and approximately that same percentage are age 40 and above. The board alleges that more than 3 years ago, in January of 2023,
Client CF complained that during her initial three appointments with Patterson, he covered her chest with a towel, leaving only her stomach exposed for a portion of the massage. According to the board, CF alleged that during her fourth visit in December of 2022, Patterson stripped the towel off of her whole body, spun it in the air, and draped it horizontally across her groin area only, leaving her arms, legs, and torso, including her breasts, exposed for the remainder of the massage. Board records indicate that in March of 2024, almost 14 months after the complaint was lodged, board investigator Lacey Olson was assigned to the case. 8 months later, in November of 2024, Olson interviewed Patterson, and in March of 2025, the board charged Patterson with professional incompetence and engaging in unethical conduct. According to the board, a second client, KB, filed a complaint with the board in September of 2025 after seeing a news article about the disciplinary proceedings related to CF's allegations. In her complaint, KB alleged she had received a massage from Patterson 24 years prior in 2001, during which he had massaged her buttocks and breasts. That complaint was immediately assigned to an investigator, Derek Ross, who interviewed Patterson about the matter in October of 2025. At the recent board hearing on the matter, the board said it found CF and KB to be credible, adding that the information they provided is largely consistent with how Patterson himself described how he performed chest and abdominal massage in his practice. The board attributed CF's complaint to a lack of communication related to the exposure of her breasts. In KB's case, the board attributed the complaint to a lack of communication related to the fact of the chest being massaged without KB's consent. The board concluded Patterson was guilty of professional incompetence due to the lack of clear communication prior to working in a sensitive area. As for the charge of unethical conduct related to improper sexual contact, the board concluded that the charge was unproven, as all of the hearing testimony indicated there was no improper sexual contact in the case of either KB or CF, stating that there is no evidence of any prior disciplinary action having been taken by the board against Patterson. The board ruled that a 30-day suspension of Patterson's license was appropriate. In addition, Patterson will be required to successfully complete some unspecified form of ethics education. The Iowa Capital Dispatch was not able to reach Patterson for comment. And in more national news, the U.S. Senate approves Warsh, Trump's pick to replace Powell as the Fed chair. Kevin Warsh will officially take the lead at the Federal Reserve after U.S. senators voted Wednesday to confirm the economist and former central bank governor to replace Chair Jerome Powell. Senators approved Warsh 54-45, nearly along party lines. Democratic Senator John Fetterman, Democrat from Pennsylvania, broke ranks with his party to join Republicans in support of Warsh's nomination. Senator Kirsten Gillibrand, Democrat from New York, did not vote. Warsh of Florida takes the helm after President Donald Trump spent most of his second term haranguing and threatening to fire Powell if he did not lower interest rates. Trump is also tangled in litigation over his firing last summer of Fed Governor Lisa Cook. The U.S. Supreme Court is currently reviewing whether Trump's dismissal of Cook exceeded his presidential authority. Trump's ire for Powell escalated into a Department of Justice investigation in January that even angered some in Trump's own party. Senator Tom Tillis, Republican from North Carolina, who sits on the narrowly divided Senate Committee on Banking, House, and Urban Affairs, withheld his support for Warsh's nomination until the administration dropped its probe into Powell's handling of a multi-year renovation of the Fed's Washington, D.C. headquarters. The U.S. Attorney's Office for the District of Columbia scrapped the investigation in April 24, but said the Fed's Inspector General would continue to examine cost overruns. The administration had accused Powell of lying to Congress about the price of the renovations. A federal judge dismissed DOJ's criminal subpoenas into the Fed and the Powell in March, citing in his order abundant evidence that the subpoena's dominant, if not sole, purpose is to harass and pressure Powell, either to yield to the president or to resign and make way for a Fed chair. Powell's term as chair expires Friday. He will stay on as a sitting governor on the central bank's board. Senator Chris Van Hollen, Democrat from Maryland, criticized Warsh on the Senate floor ahead of Monday's vote. Van Hollen said Warsh has done a 180-degree flip on inflation since his time of arguing for higher interest rates as a Fed board governor during the 2008 financial crisis.
The Maryland senator said Warsh is now a super dove on interest rates. Markets need confidence that monetary policy decisions are being made on the basis of economic evidence, not on the basis of political pressure or convenience, Van Hollen said. This is especially important now as prices are rising too fast and President Trump is still demanding a big cut in interest rates, he added. Inflation data released Tuesday showed a 3.8% increase year over year, the highest jump since 2023. And that brings us to the close of this week's Iowa Capital Dispatch. 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
4: Okay, let's begin the reading of today's Wall Street Journal on the Talking Information Center. For today, it is Wednesday, the 20th of May, 2026. You're listening to the Talking Information Center with the Wall Street Journal. We say hello to Steve.
5: Thank you, John Shea, and hello, everyone. Thanks for tuning in. Let's start in the business finance section of today's Wall Street Journal with this article. Government bond sell-off deepens. 10-year Treasury yield approaches 4.7%, its highest since January 2025. This article is by Sam Goldfarb. A weeks-long sell-off in government bonds has intensified in recent days, threatening to drive up borrowing costs across the globe and knocking some momentum out of what has been a furious stock rally. With bond prices sliding, the yield on the 10-year U.S. Treasury note, a key benchmark for mortgage rates and other borrowing costs, reached as high as 4.687% Tuesday, its highest intraday level since January 2025. The yield on the 30-year U.S. Treasury climbed to an 18-year high near 5.2%, helping send the S&P 500 to its first three-day decline since March. The blow has been particularly acute to technology and industrial stocks, with both sectors down more than 1.5% this week. The main driver of the bond sell-off is the U.S. conflict with Iran, which has paralyzed shipping through the Strait of Hormuz and kept oil prices about 60% above where they were before the war started. Yields on government bonds largely reflect what investors expect interest rates set by central banks to average over the life of a given bond. With elevated energy prices feeding into inflation, investors have dramatically shifted their rate expectations in the U.S., from anticipating cuts before the war to now betting that the Federal Reserve will raise rates by the end of the year. That shift mirrors a change in perspective about the conflict itself. Bond yields initially steadied after President Trump announced a ceasefire with Iran on April 7th. For the next few weeks, many remain cautiously optimistic that the two sides could reach a deal that would reopen the strait. But those hopes have dimmed recently, with both countries seemingly dug into their positions and trying to win a contest of wills, the U.S. countering Iran's Hormuz blockade with its own embargo of Iran's ports and vessels. Investors are inevitably shaped by recent history. In 2021, demand for treasuries remained strong, keeping yields near historic lows, even as inflation shot higher, in large part because investors have become accustomed to the era of ultra-low interest rates that followed the 2008-2009 global financial crisis. Investors and Wall Street analysts generally couldn't imagine short-term rates rising above 2.5%, their high point of the previous decade. That set the stage for a historic bond sell-off in 2022, when the Fed lifted interest rates from around zero to more than 4%. Now, investors are dogged by a different experience. Textbook theory would suggest that the Fed wouldn't necessarily have to raise rates in response to a jump in energy prices, since those prices are volatile and could reverse quickly. But investors are wary about dismissing inflation as transitory or sleeping on the Fed. You have PTSD from 2022, said Priya Misra, a fixed income portfolio manager at J.P. Morgan Asset Management, adding that the experience of that year was a major topic of conversation at a recent conference she attended. The Iran conflict isn't the only factor pushing yields higher. Last week, yields on long-term bonds in Japan surged, due to, in part to concerns that the government there will borrow and spend more to blunt the impact of higher energy costs. Yields on UK bonds also climbed in response to the growing threat of a leadership challenge to Prime Minister Keir Starmer, with investors worried that a new leader could pursue more expansive fiscal policies. When yields rise sharply overseas, U.S. yields typically also climb to reflect the fact that investors can now buy higher-yielding bonds elsewhere. The emergence of a new fiscal concerns abroad has also revived perennial anxieties that the world is becoming swamped with bonds, thanks largely to massive borrowing by the U.S. government. There is a silver lining to the bond sell-off. The rise in yields reflects some confidence in the economy, even if it could eventually undermine that outlook by lifting borrowing costs. Since the start of the Iran conflict, one argument for holding on to treasuries has been that the increase in energy prices and borrowing costs would lead to demand destruction, with consumers cutting back on spending and businesses following suit. That, in turn, could push the Fed back in the direction of cutting rates rather than raising them. So far, though, economic data have been solid, providing space for yields to keep rising. The most recent jobs report showed that U.S. employers added 115,000 jobs in April, well above what economists had expected. The unemployment rate also held steady at 4.3%, down from 4.5% in November. For weeks, rising bond yields have had little impact on U.S. stocks, which have continued to reach records, based in part on the boom in artificial intelligence investments. However, the S&P 500 has dropped 2% over the past three trading days, including a 0.7% decline Tuesday. The Dow Jones Industrial Average fell 0.6% Tuesday, while the NASDAQ Composite slid 0.8%. One threat to stocks lies in the shifting nature of the bond sell-off.

4.917% at the end of last month. And we're staying, we'll stay in the business and finance section. There's a few articles here that I think you might find interesting, hopefully. Berkshire rekindles love of airlines. Article by Crystal Herr and Allison Sider. Berkshire Hathaway can't seem to quit its love affair with airlines. Warren Buffett had a tortured relationship with airline investments as a conglomerate's long-running chief executive and stock picker. Now his successor, Greg Abel, is showing an early fondness for them too, with Berkshire taking a new $2.6 billion position in Delta Airlines during the first quarter. Buffett told the Wall Street Journal on Monday that he wasn't involved in Berkshire's new Delta position. But he said he gave other investment ideas to Abel, who took over CEO in January and has oversight of the firm's enormous stock portfolio. For many Buffett acolytes, the Delta stake conjures memories of the legendary investor's turbulent past with airlines. Buffett famously told The Telegraph in 2002 that he just couldn't help himself when it came to the boom and bust industry. "I have an 800 number now that I call if I get the urge to buy an airline stock," he said at the time. "I call at 2 in the morning and I say, my name is Warren Buffett and I'm an aeroholic. And then they talk me down." It is possible Berkshire has exited from or changed its Delta position since its regulatory filing last week disclosing the stake reflected investments in the first quarter. Berkshire declined to comment. The airline industry is going through its latest challenge with a huge run-up in the price of jet fuel because of the war in Iran. Spirit Airlines shut down this month after the jump in fuel prices derailed its plans to emerge from a second bankruptcy. But Delta has led the industry's profits by focusing on affluent customers, and some investors are betting the carrier will increase its lead over rivals. Buffett's trouble with airlines started in the late 1980s when Berkshire's $358 million investment in U.S. Air's preferred stock in 1989 quickly went south. While Berkshire managed to sell the shares for a gain in 1998, the company later went bankrupt twice. Buffett told shareholders in a 2007 letter that he had learned his lesson. "Airlines are the worst sort of business, one that grows quickly and gobbles up cash while producing little or no profit," he wrote at the time. "Here, a durable competitive advantage has proven elusive ever since the days of the Wright brothers," Buffett wrote. But the law proved too powerful, and Berkshire was backed less than a decade later. The firm bought big stakes in United Airlines, American Airlines, Delta, and Southwest Airlines in 2016, betting that consolidation had tempered the industry's tendency for fare wars that squeezed profits. "Airlines had a bad first century," Buffett said to CNBC in 2017. "They're kind of like the Chicago Cubs, and they got that century out of the way, I hope." But Berkshire's timing was off. It bought its big airline stakes when the industry was in the midst of a record-long streak of profits. Then it dumped its positions in 2020 when the COVID-19 pandemic ravaged demand for air travel, selling at a loss, just before airline shares began to recover later that year. Shares of Delta and United have jumped more than 170% since the end of April 2020, while Southwest has gained 23% through Monday's close, according to Dow Jones market data. American stock has added 2.9%. Berkshire's exit, even to criticism from President Trump, sometimes even someone like Warren Buffett, "I have a lot of respect for him. They make mistakes," Trump said in June that year. "They should have kept the airline stocks." Berkshire has maintained its interest in private aviation, which shares similar problems with public airlines, including high fixed costs such as fuel and unionized labor. The company bought private jet operator NetJets in 1998 for about $725 million. Abel called it a prized asset in a very tough industry in his first letter to shareholders in February. Airlines are again in a precarious position. The war in Iran sent oil prices soaring, and the price of fuel, airline's second biggest expense, doubled in a matter of weeks. Delta is better off than most. It's bet years ago that it could offer better, more reliable service, and its focus on affluent customers has made it the most profitable U.S. carrier. Chief Executive Ed Bastian welcomed the Berkshire news and said he had hoped the firm would become an investor again once the pandemic was in the rearview mirror. "That was always one of my checklist things, to kind of get

to the other side of this and see if there was a way that they would return, he told CNBC on Monday. And we'll stay, as I said, we'll stay right in this business finance section. And here is energy. Regulators are hurdle to energy mega deal. Article by Jennifer Hiller. Next Era Energy and Dominion Energy have agreed to combine in a blockbuster utilities deal. Now comes the hard part, a regulatory marathon. The companies must convince a web of state and federal regulators that combining two of the U.S.'s largest utilities will benefit customers and avoid increasing electricity bills at a time of heightened scrutiny on consumer costs and grid reliability. Dominion owns the transmission lines at the center of America's data center boom in Northern Virginia's Data Center Alley, while NextEra is a major developer of the power generation and batteries needed to fuel energy-hungry AI campuses. The $67 billion deal would create an East Coast energy behemoth with 10 million customer accounts in Florida, the Carolinas, and Virginia. It would be the largest U.S. electricity producer, specifically the biggest provider of natural gas-fired power and number two in nuclear, the company said. The tie-up will offer the next test of the Trump administration's willingness to consider mergers that reshape industries. It needs approval from utility commissions in Virginia, North Carolina, and South Carolina, which are increasingly focused on making sure data centers shoulder the cost of grid upgrades and new power plants. It also will require the approval of the Federal Energy Regulatory Commission and the Nuclear Regulatory Commission. The path through the state regulators will be challenging, said Alex Torgerson, partner in mergers and acquisitions at West Monroe, while federal regulators will be slightly below challenge. None of this is going to be easy, he added. The utility industry is facing its biggest increase in customer demand in decades, much of it driven by artificial intelligence-related data center construction. New data centers require city-size amounts of electricity, and access to power has become a key hurdle in the global AI race. Much of the growth potential for the combined company revolves around data centers, which face a growing backlash in much of the country. Having data centers or other large customers added to the power grid can bring local benefits, Torgerson said, but he called it a difficult narrative for states. You're going to commissions where their responsibility is really consumer protection, he said. Utility affordability has become such a concern that state regulators primarily will want to see tangible customer swings, said Paul Patterson, an analyst with Glenrock Associates. The companies are clearly aware of this priority, he added, based on their promise to offer $2.25 billion in consumer credits across Virginia and the Carolinas. Consumer advocacy group Clean Virginia said it is skeptical of the business combination and is urging state and federal regulators, the governor, attorney general, and lawmakers to subject the proposed merger to the most rigorous scrutiny possible. One-time credits are a down payment on political goodwill, not a guarantee of affordability, says Brennan Gilmore, executive director of Clean Virginia, in a statement. Capital spending plans for the group of investor-owned utilities are estimated to reach $1.4 trillion for the next 5 years, according to a recent report from consumer education group Powerlines. The record levels of capital investments are being driven by new demand on an aging electricity system that has faced repeated storm damage. Unlike other large customers, new AI data centers can consume the same amount of electricity as an entire city, while guzzling power around the clock. Beyond AI, many utilities are trying to keep up with growth in manufacturing electric vehicles and residential markets, too. This is a time for companies to bulk up because the spending is going up so much, said John Bartlett, president of Reeves Asset Management, which invests in the sector. For Dominion, increased capital spending will be easier as part of a larger company, he said. Utilities have attracted investment from infrastructure funds and private equity in recent years and have been raising money for needed investments with at-the-market share sales. Bartlett said utility acquisitions are fairly straightforward and that the combination of the two companies could benefit customers. But NextEra must prove it. The onus is definitely on NextEra to show the value proposition and what's in it for ratepayers. And that's important, Bartlett said. FERC will consider market concentration, possibly in New England, where both companies have assets,
or in the PJM interconnection, the country's largest electricity market, which includes Data Center Alley, analysts said. The NRC will focus on safe operations of reactors. Both companies already own and operate nuclear plants. The company said the deal is expected to close within 18 months, a timeline that analysts say is possible but optimistic. Executives are expressing confidence in their ability to get through the regulatory hurdles. The deal includes a $4.8 billion termination fee that NextEra would pay if regulators block the deal. NextEra Chief Executive John Ketchum told analysts that the companies will enter the regulatory process with no asks, meaning they aren't asking commissions to approve new power plant investments. And we'll stay here for maybe a couple more articles on this warm Wednesday morning. Flurry of suspicious oil trades triggers inquiry. Article by David Uberti, John Palazzola, and Dylan Tokar. The trader couldn't hope for better time. Moments before President Trump's proposed strikes on Tehran's energy infrastructure and a morning social media post on March 23rd, a spasm of trades hit the market during off hours. More than $800 million of U.S. and international oil futures changed hands in a matter of minutes, according to LSEG data. The traders on the right side of those well-timed bets profited when U.S. oil prices fell as much as 13% in the wake of Trump's change of heart. At least five firms posted gains of $5 million or more on crude futures they bought and sold that day, as measured by average prices adjusted for volume, according to trading records reviewed by the Wall Street Journal. The Commodity Futures Trading Commission is now scrutinizing the surge in trading volumes. The regulator, which supervises future markets, is trying to gauge whether an insider with prior knowledge of Trump's March 23rd post traded on that information or leaked it to someone who could. People familiar with the matter said. The CFTC is interested in at least three firms as part of its inquiry, according to documents reviewed by the journal, and one of the people. London-based investment firm QB Research and Technologies earned about $5 million of adjusted gains on those trades, the documents show, while Forza Fund LTD netted roughly $10 million. Tatsa, the trading arm of French oil giant Total Energies, posted a roughly $200,000 profit. The firms haven't been accused of wrongdoing, and it couldn't be determined why the CFTC is interested in them. Investigators are wading into an arcane and secretive corner of markets where algorithms often dominate. The motivation for any given trade may be hard to deduce, and the line between luck and skill can be thin. Some of the firms approached by the CFTC attributed their trading decisions to a headline that appeared about 15 minutes before Trump's Truth Social post. People familiar with the investigation said. The headline, White House eyes Iran war exit even as attacks persist. And an accompanying 111-word article by news outlet Semaphore published at 6:50 a.m. The CFTC's investigation is continuing, the people said. Cube's investment decisions are model-driven, taking into account a large variety of data sources on a continuous basis, not a directional trade, driven by a specific geopolitical comment update outcome, QB Chief Executive Officer Stuart Brown wrote in an email. He declined to comment on any regulatory investigations. Total Energy said it is not aware of any CFTC investigation into TOTSA's crude oil trading activities. TOTSA is firmly committed to complying with all applicable market regulations, enforces a strict market compliance program, and has a zero-tolerance policy towards any wrongdoings. A representative for Metabit Trading, a Chinese firm linked to Forza Fund Limited, said it hadn't been contacted by the CFTC. The March 23rd episode isn't a one-off. The CFTC is looking into several other instances of suspicious trading around Iran-related announcements in April and May, the people familiar with the matter said. On May 6th, one of these surges in volume, roughly $700 million of crude futures, changed hands at about an hour before a report on talks to win the Iran war, according to Dow Jones market data. The well-timed bets have confounded a market in which the price of oil has become a strategic pressure point for the U.S. and Iran. Tehran's effective closure of the Strait of Hormuz has throttled more than 10% of daily supplies
from a global economy that consumes more than 100 million barrels of oil a day. In the financial market, where traders exchange contracts typically representing future deliveries of 1,000 barrels of crude apiece, daily volumes are many times greater. But the March 23rd episode caught investors' attention because early morning activity exploded from hundreds of futures traded a minute to several thousand before Trump's post. The documents reviewed by the Journal show the firms that propelled the surge in volumes vary widely in approach. Some rely on automated strategies that largely react by second-to-second signals from numerous data sources. Other firms enter at least some of their trades manually. While quantitative giant Jane Street gained about $19 million on oil futures bought and sold that day in adjusted terms, the documents show high-frequency counterpart jump trading took a loss of about $15 million. Virtu Financial netted about $3 million, while oil traders at energy giant Shell and IMC Chicago posted seven-figure gains. Smaller firms also scored big on oil futures that day, the documents show. UK-based Paragon Trading Partners netted roughly $3 million in adjusted terms, while traders at London's firm TTG Capital gained about $1 million. The quantitative-focused Tower Research Capital earned more than $3 million. Those figures might not fully capture the daily performance of firms that simultaneously trade related assets, such as exchange-traded funds linked to oil, or bet on how the price difference between various futures will change over time. Some of the firms act as market makers, buying and selling huge volumes of financial instruments and taking a profit in the process. Regulators often engage such firms, to understand trade flows and help identify other participants, such as hedge funds, that make directional bets on whether prices will rise or fall. Identifying the firms involved in unusual patterns of trading is often the first step for investigators looking for any suspicious activity. As part of the process, the CFTC will often request additional information from the exchanges where the trades took place or the firms involved in placing the trades, including looking at the individual traders or desks that placed them. But discerning whether a trade was done on the basis of non-public information is challenging, especially if it involves a big trading shop. With just market data, the CFTC is limited to assessing how unusual a trading activity is based on the firm's past activities. Red flags that might be indicative of insider trading could include the aggressiveness of the trading and the extent to which it cuts against the firm's strategy more broadly. For some insider trading investigations, the CFTC looks to federal prosecutors at the Justice Department, which can wield the threat of criminal liability to pressure witnesses or targets of an investigation to talk. As mysterious trades have piled up across markets during the war, Democrats have alleged that people connected to the administration could be profiting. Government ethics guidelines prohibit employees from using non-public information for financial benefit, White House spokesman David Engel said. However, any implication that administration officials are engaged in such activity without evidence is baseless and irresponsible reporting, he said. The White House warned staff on March 24th against improperly leveraging their positions to place well-timed bets in futures markets, the Wall Street Journal reported. In April, the federal authorities charged that a U.S. Army soldier who took part in the operation to capture Venezuelan leader Nicolas Maduro with using classified information to reap more than $400,000 from bets on prediction platform Polymarket. Polymarket has a data partnership with Dow Jones, the publisher of the Wall Street Journal. In an April congressional hearing, CFTC Chair Michael Selig declined to speculate on if and how information about Trump's March 23rd post may have leaked outside the White House. We have a zero-tolerance policy when it comes to fraud, abusive trading practices, and manipulation. And anyone who engages in that behavior will face the full force of the law, he said. And we'll continue on as we approach the halfway point in today's Wall Street Journal. Emails show how Lululemon pact fell apart. Article by Lauren Thomas and Suzanne Kapner. Lululemon's Athleticas board was narrowing in on a resolution of a long-running spat
with company founder Chip Wilson last week. Then things went sideways. Wilson was unaware that talks were breaking down. It took a surprise response from Executive Chair Marty Morfitt Sunday, and then a broadside from the company Monday that publicly accused Wilson of negotiating in bad faith, for that reality to hit home. We feel there is no genuine intention to work collaboratively with the board and management, Morfitt wrote to Wilson in an email viewed by the Wall Street Journal. The settlement had gotten close enough for the two sides to start working on a joint news release to announce the terms. Now, the Lululemon board is digging in and preparing to take its fight to the annual meeting, where shareholders will choose between three directors picked by the company and three picked by Wilson. Open war with Wilson could hamstring the company just as management is trying to chart a new course. Sales in North America have been falling, and the stock has dropped by more than 60% over the past year. Wilson, who is the company's largest individual shareholder, has lashed out at Lululemon's management and board for months, blaming them for the retailer's having lost its cool and its status as leader in technical athletic apparel. As the two sides were inching toward a potential resolution, Morfitt and new Lululemon board member Chip Berg met with Wilson via Zoom on Wednesday, May 13th. It was the first time that Berg, a former Levi's executive, had met Wilson, who had criticized his appointment when it was announced in March. Afterward, Morfitt sent an email to Wilson to thank him for the meeting and attached a term sheet for a potential settlement. The Journal viewed that email and others that Morfitt, Berg, and Wilson exchanged over 5 days as the deal started to come together and then fell apart. Berg emailed on May 13th, too. He told Wilson that he hoped he could help broker peace between the two sides as the new guy, without the long, acrimonious relationship that other board members had with Wilson. He told Wilson that Morfitt's decision to send the term sheet without any preamble had been a mistake. I was very disappointed to see that we sent you a formal legal document filled with legal mumbo-jumbo as the next step, he wrote. I called Marty on this, and she agreed. Given the low level of trust that you have in the board in general, why are we sending you a legal doc out of the gate? Lawyers, who between us, I'm not even sure want a settlement. Berg told Wilson, do not even bother to read the document. He promised to send a follow-up that outlined the key points of the company's position and said he thought the two sides were very close to agreement on the key terms. I felt uncomfortable with some of the things we'd have to agree to, Berg wrote, and I could tell that you felt uncomfortable too. So if we both equally feel uncomfortable, then we probably close to reaching middle ground. He signed off his email as the other Chip. Just over an hour later, Berg emailed again with 8 bullet points that outlined the potential settlement. Among the terms, the company was prepared to appoint 2 of Wilson's nominees to the company's board after its annual meeting and a 3rd mutually agreed director by October. The company also was ready to agree to the creation of an advisory council that Wilson had proposed, which would give feedback to the company on its products and brand. In exchange, Wilson would need to agree to a 2-year standstill and non-disparagement agreement, and would be expected to vote his shares in alignment with the board for that span. Wilson wrote back to Morfitt and Berg the next day. I agree that we are very close to reaching an agreement, he told them. I share your desire to move forward with a fresh page, and I want to ensure I continue to engage with that spirit. With that in mind, I mocked up the term sheet you shared to reflect some points I feel I needed to finalize our agreement, he wrote. I am hopeful we can align on these final points. Wilson's markup included a proposal that he be allowed to supply the pool of candidates for the company to choose from for the 3rd director spot. He also asked that he have the right to name replacements for his 2 nominees if they step down, and tweak the terms of the standstill and non-disparagement provisions. He also proposed that the company reimburse him for the expenses he had incurred in waging the proxy fight, which is a common concession in settlement agreements. The company had put off announcing the date of its annual meeting and issuing its final proxy materials in hopes of reaching a resolution with Wilson before the vote. But Wilson's reply showed that the two sides were farther apart than they had thought. Heading into the weekend, communications between Wilson's camp and the company went quiet. Wilson's side, eager to strike some sort of settlement agreement, was still hopeful
that all was about to be resolved, people familiar with the matter said. But by Sunday, the company was ready to escalate the fight. Moffitt let Wilson know in an email that night. To be candid, we were disappointed by your response, he wrote. You retraded again on various points and introduced new demands. We had held off filing our definitive proxy statement and first letter to shareholders in hopes that we could resolve the situation with a constructive settlement, but we will be issuing both. When Lululemon took those steps on Monday, it included a harsh critique of Wilson. The company accused him of moving the goalposts, living in the past, and putting the company at risk. The company also set its annual meeting and the proxy showdown for June 25th. Wilson issued a statement later Monday where he said the board didn't provide him with any details on where our disagreements lie right now. I remain undeterred and willing to be constructive. There is no reason why we cannot reach a resolution to this fight quickly. And I think we'll do one more article in the business and finance section before we move on in the Wall Street Journal this morning. And this is an airline article. As I spin through here to find out, there it is. I knew I'd find it. United Airlines expects rise in summer travelers. Article by Connor Hart. Inflation-weary consumers aren't giving up their summer vacations. United Airlines said Tuesday expects to serve around 53 million travelers this summer, about 3 million more than last year. The company said demand is particularly strong for destinations tied to once-in-a-lifetime moments, such as the total solar eclipse in Europe, as well as international soccer matches and major global concert tours. Bookings to destinations including Madrid, Barcelona, and Reykjavik are up more than 50% ahead of the August 12th total solar eclipse, United said. At the same time, the hordes of international consumers are planning to fly to North America to attend 2026 FIFA World Cup games. And U.S. consumers are going to Europe in droves to see Harry Styles live in concert on his Together Together tour in Amsterdam and London. Travel remains a priority, particularly for U.S. consumers, UBS analyst said. They know travel trends have moderated slightly from last year, likely due to higher jet fuel prices and other geopolitical concerns, though intentions are up relative to 2 years ago. With respect to spend, the survey results show that significantly more U.S. consumers expect to increase spend in the next 12 months, then spend less on their trips, the analyst said, referring to data collected in March and early April. United said that Memorial Day weekend, the unofficial start to the summer season, is expected to be one of the busiest travel periods, anticipating about 3.9 million passengers from May 21st to May 27th. Shares of the airline fell 3.7% on a down day for markets on Tuesday. We have a couple of articles in the front page of the Wall Street Journal this morning. Americans, AI rebellion grows, fed by energy costs and job losses. Public opinion soars. Well, public opinion sours at breakneck speed, creating headaches in fast-moving sector. Alika Biamuth, Ram Kamor, Catherine Blunt, and Lindsay Ellis. The only thing growing faster than the artificial intelligence industry might be Americans' negative feelings about it, as former Google chief executive Eric Schmidt saw on Friday. Delivering a commencement address at the University of Arizona, Schmidt told students the technological transformation wrought by artificial intelligence will be larger, faster, and more consequential than what came before. Like some other graduation speakers mentioning AI, Schmidt was met with boos. In one poll after another in recent weeks, respondents have overwhelmingly voiced concerns about AI, a challenge to claims by industry executives that technology would gain popularity by improving people's lives. Consumers' recent energy price jumps, exacerbated by the spread of data centers, workers fear widespread job losses. Parents worry about AI undermining education, harming children's mental health. In recent months, the wave of anger has brought protests, swayed election results, and spurred isolated acts of violence. In April, a 20-year-old Texas man allegedly threw a Molotov cocktail at OpenAI chief executive Sam Altman's house and made threats at the company's San Francisco headquarters,
according to a federal complaint filed against him. A few days earlier, someone fired 13 shots at the front door of an Indianapolis councilman who had recently approved a data center. It's something I never thought would be imaginable, said Councilman Ron Gibson, who found a note saying, no data centers, under his doormat. 2 days later, Gibson found a similar note saying, F you. Pollsters and historians said the souring of public opinion is all but unprecedented in its speed. I don't think I've ever seen something intensify this quickly. Gregory Berenstein, who conducted a recent poll with researchers at Stanford University and the University of California, Berkeley, said of the backlash, the poll showed about 30% of Democrats think America should accelerate AI innovation as quickly as possible, compared with about half of Republicans and 77% of tech founders. Also unprecedented is the rapid rise of AI's anxiety salience as a public issue, one that is shaking up routine re-election races and scrambling partisan battle lines, political analysts said. After bubbling up in a handful of races last year, it has exploded onto the ballot across the country. Voters in Festus, Missouri, ousted four city council members a week after they approved a $6 billion data center. Dozens of communities and states from Maine to Arizona are trying to ban new data centers. Some 360,000 Americans are in Facebook groups opposed to the facilities, roughly quadruple the number from December, figures from organizations fighting the AI build-out show. People just feel like they're under siege, says Senator Josh Hawley, Republican Missouri, who has proposed bills to impose new requirements on data centers and AI companies. AI has risen in importance most quickly among 39 political issues studied by polling firm Blue Rose Research in the past year, though it still trails priorities including the economy, immigration, and foreign policy. While AI rejectionism has put wind in the sails of some campaigns for AI companies and builders of the data centers that serve them, it is creating an acute crisis. Investors have staked tens of billions of dollars in capital on the ability of OpenAI, Anthropic, and other companies to get access to ever larger quantities of computing power. And they, in turn, have pledged much of that capital to fund data center construction. The companies are spending hundreds of millions of dollars in the midterm elections to help fight the backlash. But all over the country, community-level organizations have been succeeding in blocking data center projects. Local opposition blocked or delayed at least 48 projects valued at some $156 billion last year, according to Data Center Watch, an organization tracking the trend. A record of 20 were canceled in the first quarter of this year because of local backlash. Figures from climate media outlet and data provider Heatmap show. Dozens more are currently facing similar obstacles on top of obstructions because of permitting snafus and equipment shortages. On Tuesday, Representative Nancy Mace, Republican South Carolina, proposed a one-year moratorium on new data centers in South Carolina. A day earlier, Texas Agricultural Commissioner Sid Miller called for a ban on new hyperscale data center development in the state, citing concerns about the cost to farmers and strain on the power grid. As the poll numbers continue dropping, industry leaders and their allies wonder how much worse they can get and what it will take to turn them around. A string of high-profile layoff announcements in which executives have attributed steep job cuts to AI have furthered Americans' mistrust of the technology. Dylan Patel, CEO of AI infrastructure consulting firm SemiAnalysis, recently predicted there would be large-scale protests against OpenAI and Anthropic within a few months. People hate AI. AI is less popular than immigration and customs enforcement, he said on a podcast. A review of documents aggregated by AI upstart at Halcyon shows that thousands of people have expressed concerns about data center costs by filing sharply worded public comments and regulatory dockets as utilities across the country seek approval to power them. Nubisi Okeye, a Detroit-based advertising creative director and muralist, was one of them. He learned last year that his utility company had sought approval of a contract to power a data center that Oracle plans to build near Ann Arbor, Michigan. We do not want any data centers, especially in Michigan, he wrote in a public comment. Do not bring that here
ever. O'Kay said in an interview that he opposes data centers for their impact on the environment, and he worries about the effect artificial intelligence might have on his opportunities as an artist. In Memphis, Tennessee, 31-year-old Justin Pearson is finding support by centering data center opposition in his Democratic campaign for Congress. Pearson has helped lead the fight against Elon Musk's XAI over a local data center. Big tech companies have promised to pay more for electricity that power data centers at the urging of President Trump, but executives said they needed a coordinated effort to highlight the benefit of the tax revenue data centers provide in the ways AI can improve daily life. Chris Lehane, OpenAI's chief global affairs officer, said doomers peddling worst-case scenarios, lingering anger at social media companies, and negative media coverage have fueled poor sentiment in the U.S. The company is focused on finding solutions to problems such as energy costs and children's safety, Lehane said. We as an industry need to be a lot more calibrated in making the case as to why this is good for the country and good for the world. And here's a couple of articles in the U.S. news section. A short article here. U.S. pending home sales rose in April, despite uncertainty. The number of homes going under contract in the U.S. rose in April, according to a monthly index. Here are the main takeaways from the National Association of Realtors report released Tuesday. The pending home sales index, a leading indicator of house sales based on contract signings, rose 1.4% on month to 74.8. Economists polled by the Wall Street Journal had forecast a 1% increase. Buyers are coming out with cautious optimism despite increasing economic uncertainty and a slight rise in mortgage rates, said NAR chief economist Dr. Lawrence Young. Demand will easily be even higher once mortgage rates retreat to the levels they were at earlier this year. Over the month, pending home sales rose 6.6% in the Northeast region and 3% in the Midwest. Pending home sales rose 0.4% in the West. Meanwhile, homes under contract fell 0.7% in the South. Sales increased year over year in the Midwest, South, and West. Sales decreased year over year in the Northeast. On year, pending home sales rose 3.2% nationwide, the NAR said. Historically low foreclosure sales imply minimal price discounts, and a majority of markets selling at a higher price from a year ago, Young said. Unless supply meaningfully increases, home price growth could outpace wage growth and further erode the home ownership rate. All efforts need to be focused on boosting housing supply. And on the main page, we'll go back there, I think, for one other article. Kind of a follow-up to the previous article, or related, I should say. Young buyers tap bank of mom and dad in tight home market. Article by Rachel Wolf. There's a lot to love about Jennifer Gross's new Phoenix home. The stucco four-bedroom with a clay-tiled roof has a three-car garage, overlooks a park, and comes with a brick-boarded pool and hot tub. It has arched entryways, floor-to-ceiling windows, and a second-story balcony. The best feature? Her dad bought it for her. After years of annual moves in search of lower rent, Gross had ended up with a roughly two-hour round-trip commute to work. Her father stepped in and offered to buy her a house. She gratefully accepted. I save and I can afford a couch, but I can't afford a house, said Jennifer, adding that she has never accepted financial help from her parents before, aside from staying on their cell phone plan. What am I working for day after day? Buying a home has always been a milestone of financial independence. For some young Americans caught in the least affordable housing market in decades, it has become a family affair, strings attached. Jennifer's dad, Mark Gross, had a spending limit of $700,000 and one condition. She had to stay within 2 miles of him. The house they closed on last month was $625,000 and an 8-minute bike ride away. The mortgage is in her father's name, and Jennifer pays him $2,200 a month to cover a portion of the payments. He bought her sister, Jessica Locati, a house nearby a few months earlier, fulfilling their mother's dying wish that the family live close to each other. Face value there is immediate judgment. My dad bought me a house,
Jennifer said. But he noted her family didn't grow up wealthy. The older generation saved and invested well, and are now in a position to help the younger generation. She recalls the emotional scene from My Big Fat Greek Wedding, in which the father, who owns a diner, buys his daughter the house next door as a wedding gift. This is the pinnacle of every sacrifice each generation has made to pay it forward to the next, Jennifer said. Other family members have helped younger generations buy their first homes for decades. That financial support has tended to rise when the market of borrowing tightens, some data show. Buying a house with a parent's contribution can complicate family dynamics. Parents often want to weigh in on such a major investment. In Chicago, Amanda Megalani's parents helped with the down payment and co-signed the mortgage on the condo she closed on this month. Her dad followed the inspector around, rechecking every inch of the roughly 600-square-foot apartment and exclaiming proudly when he found a loose lock to add to the report. Megalani's called her mother to ask her to tell him to relax. Mostly, however, Megalini's was grateful to have her parents along for every listing appointment. They just know more, I hate to say it, the 27-year-old tech consultant said, adding that they had questions I never thought of about topics like HOA. Amanda's mom, Mildred Megalani's, remembers buying a two-bedroom bungalow in Chicago with her husband for less than $100,000 in 1992. It did not feel impossible in the way it is today, said the 61-year-old IT worker who lives in Aurora, Illinois. She added that Amanda earns on her own around what they did combined back then. The family Chicago real estate agent William Sherman has had 10 clients whose parents have helped purchase their homes in the last year. The grocer's real estate agent in Phoenix, Shauna Perkins, has had 5. At wealth management firm A1TI Global, co-head of U.S. wealth planning Brittany Cook said her clients are more apt to ask about buying and then actual buy homes for their kids than they were in the past. Many are giving cash or short-term loans up front so that their kids can make their efforts more competitive. Cook attributes the shift to increased housing market competition, but also because wealth has grown, and people want their kids to enjoy it before their death. Americans aged 55 and over now hold the bulk of the nation's wealth and are living longer. Many are passing on at least some of that wealth to their heirs now. Though real estate professionals said they are seeing more cases of home buying as a family affair, the data is murkier. There are a number of ways that parents and sometimes grandparents can help younger family members buy a home. A cash down payment is a gift, a family loan, co-signing on a mortgage, buying the house outright, or inheritance. Nobody measures all of them. The share of 25 to 34-year-old first-time home buyers with a co-borrower, 55 or older, rose to 2.5% in the first quarter of 2023, up from 0.6% in 2000, according to government-sponsored mortgage buyer Freddie Mac. Surveys from the National Association of Realtors show 22% of first-time buyers used a gift or a loan from family or friends to help with a down payment in 2025, down from a peak of 36% in 2010, after the housing crash and implementation of the first-time buyer tax credit. The organization attributes the decline partly to first-time purchasers who are buying later in life and accumulating more of their own savings. The share who tap an inheritance has increased, however, to an all-time high of 8% in 2025. The data doesn't capture co-signers or gift purchases. Redfin found a November 2025 survey that 26% of Americans age 18 to 44 used family money to help fund their down payment. There is no other way for you to get into the housing market, so now you need parental help more than ever, said Redfin chief economist Daryl Fairweather, referring to those priced out by the combination of high mortgage rates and high prices. In Savannah, Georgia, Jessica and James Torrance knew their days of squeezing their three kids into a 900-square-foot apartment were numbered. James is a self-employed truck driver, and Jessica is a stay-at-home mom. But after looking at the homes they could afford in their budget, which topped out at $250,000, they figured they would just move to a bigger rental until James's mom stepped in. She had already been coming along to listing appointments and was equally unimpressed by the dilapidated options in struggling school districts available in the 200,000s. So she started sending couples
listing in the 300,000 saying she would help. The couple still felt as though the decision was theirs, but that didn't stop Jessica from being able to tell immediately by her mother-in-law's facial expressions whether she liked the house or not. You are so grateful if somebody wants to give you money, but you also don't want to ask for too much, said Jessica, 29. If somebody is offering to buy you a house, you need to take their input. That's just how it goes. Her mother-in-law ended up contributing $155,000 to the four-bedroom they bought for $375,000, keeping their mortgage around $1,900. Never in a million years would we have been able to do this on our own, Jessica said. Stephen Gossett, who helps run the Charlotte, North Carolina offices for real estate brokerage Howard Hanna, has been encouraging her team of almost 400 real estate agents to involve clients' parents in the first-time home buying process. She has been frustrated to watch the average age of first-time buyers tick higher and thinks that parents are doing their kids a disservice by waiting to pass on wealth until they die. Then she realized, I need to practice what I preach. Gossett bought a $430,000 three-bedroom ranch for her 20-year-old daughter, Ava, in Wilmington, North Carolina, where Ava is an incoming junior at the University of North Carolina. The idea is for Ava to start contributing to the mortgage once she graduates. So far, Ava said her favorite part of home ownership has been having a better place to hang out with her friends than in between the lofted beds in someone's dorm. We have to help these kids to be able to have a leg up in life, Gossett said, because they won't be able to do it on their own. Jessica and James Torrance with one of their three children. Oh, I'm sorry, that's describing a picture at the top of the page. I think we can have, we might have time for one more portion of an article here before we turn it over at 9 o'clock. This is from the opinion pages of today's Wall Street Journal. A housing bill to hurt housing. Anyone who buys a home without an inspection is asking for trouble. Yet that's essentially what the Trump administration wants Congress to do by passing housing legislation so Republicans can claim a victory on affordability. The House on Wednesday will vote on legislation that makes partial repairs to a ramshackle housing bill the Senate passed this spring. But even with the piecemeal fixes, the legislation's ban on institutional investors buying single-family rental homes will harm housing investment and lead to unintended consequences. Under the Senate bill, investors that own 350 or more homes would be prohibited from acquiring new rental properties with limited exceptions, namely buying them from other large institutional investors or building with the express purpose of renting them out. Even then, investors would have to sell homes they acquire after 7 years. This isn't often enough time to recoup investment. Investors would have to evict renters to sell the homes. Construction on built-to-rent projects stalled after the Senate bill passed amid uncertainty that the developments could be effectively banned. Enter House Republicans, who have tried to patch the Senate's worst flaws. The House bill would eliminate the 7-year divestment requirement, which would save built-to-rent programs, as well as add minor exemptions to the acquisition ban. Over the last decade, large investors have renovated some 300,000 distressed homes to rent out. The bill would make it harder to do so, while at the same time providing grants to local governments to award to low-income homeowners to repair dilapidated homes. Why would Republicans want to replace private capital with government management? And, folks, we've reached the end of our hour with the Wall Street Journal. I'm Steve, and it's been my pleasure to read the Wall Street Journal for you today. Have a wonderful day, and stay cool.

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7: Welcome. This is The Atlantic, and I'm your reader, Susan, with the audio reading service of the Allen County Public Library in Fort Wayne, Indiana. Today, I will begin with an article from the October 2023 of the issue of The Atlantic, entitled Janisha from Kentucky. I came to New York sure of one thing, that no one could ever know my past, by Janisha Watts. Ms. Brown didn't tell me where we were going. I knew we would be visiting someone important, a literary figure, because we took a gypsy cab instead of the subway. It would probably be someone I should have known, but didn't. A brownstone in Harlem. It was immaculate. Paintings of women in headscarves, a cherry-colored oriental rug, a dark, gleaming dining room table. Ms. Brown led me toward a woman on the couch. She knew that I would recognize her, and I did, despite the plastic tube snaking from her nostrils to an oxygen tank. Maya Angelou's back was straight. Her rose-pink eyeshadow sparkled. My mind called up random bits of information from I Know Why the Caged Bird Sings. Canned pineapples. She loved them. Bailey, her brother's name. What she felt when she heard someone read Dickens aloud for the first time. The voice that slid in and curved down through and over the words. And that, like me, she had called her grandmother Mama. "What's your name?" she asked. "Janisha." "Last name?" she shot back. "Watts." Maya Angelou. Now knew my name. The party was for the poet Eugene B. Redman. Amari Baraka was there, the family of James Baldwin, and Nikki Giovanni, who once wrote, just to me, it felt like, though you're poor, it isn't poverty that concerns you. By then I knew how to mingle with literary types at networking events, but I always felt like my worth was tied to my job or my education or my family background. This night was different. I didn't have to prove myself. It was assumed that everyone here was important, because who else would possibly be invited to Maya Angelou's brownstone? In my head, I created stories about who I might be to these people. Maybe I was a young poet of great promise, or a family friend of Maya's, or even her granddaughter. Having Maya Angelou as my grandmother would have been nice. Toni Morrison, too. And James Baldwin for a granddad. I'd done this as a child as well, imagining who I could have been if I'd a different kind of family, who I could have been had my mother been a professor, an artist, a writer. But I didn't grow up in a Harlem brownstone. I didn't have a professor or an artist or a writer for a mother. And Maya Angelou wasn't my grandmother. I was Janisha from Kentucky, and I was raised in a crack house. At the Charlotte Court Housing Project in Lexington, Kentucky, the apartment complexes were all the same. The front yards bare dirt with patches of grass. Lexington is a very white city in an extremely white state, but the West End is black. Lots of people were poor. I had a bubblegum pink 10-speed that I would ride to the corner store where older girls and I would steal lemon heads and now and laters. In summer, my brothers and sisters and I would rush to Douglas Park to catch the free lunch truck. On weekends, we'd bum money at the plaza, the West End parking lot where people dressed up to sit on the hoods of their freshly washed cars. The neighborhood was full of boys fighting. Once my little brother, Colby, needed a haircut. Our mother, Trina, had no money for the barber, so she shaved his head with a disposable razor. His tight coils covered our floor, and the next day all the kids on the school bus laughed at the nicks on his head. On one of my birthdays, I was maybe 6 or 7, Trina let me have a party. No balloons or cakes or gifts, just a few girls from the neighborhood going wild. We were upstairs when another mother knocked on the front door. "I told y'all you were not allowed over here," she said to her daughters. I knew other people who used drugs, but what happened at our apartment was different. On any given day, folks would be in the bathroom or a bedroom getting high. In return, the dealers gave Trina free drugs. Our door was always open and shutting, strangers entering and leaving. One evening, my little brothers and sisters and I were in our bedroom coloring dinosaurs with green crayons. I was about 7. I was working hard to keep them busy so that Trina could enjoy her high. I don't remember Trina ever praising me for being a good big sister, but I heard her brag to a friend about how quiet we were when she left us alone. Coloring books kept us quiet, she said. Sometimes the cops would come, 4 or 5 at a time. My siblings and I would lie in a bed as they walked through our dark apartment with flashlights, their staticky walkie-talkies impossible to understand. In the morning, we'd see that they'd trashed the place, flipped mattresses onto the floor, pulled out drawers. My Aunt Soso says they once found drugs hidden in the cereal boxes. We knew why the police came. After they kicked in the door once, a man we'd never seen before handed Colby a bag of drugs to hide. And there were guns. I was standing on the stairs one night when I saw a man in a red jacket hand someone a gun that looked like a big black super soaker. Trina made an ooh sound. I could tell she was nervous from the way she looked away from the gun. One time Trina went upstairs with a group of people to get high. I was crying. I yelled for her because I didn't want her to leave me downstairs without her. I noticed a man with hazel eyes and a mole on his face sitting in a chair staring at me. "Do you want me to make you feel good?" he asked. My tears stopped. I knew that was something a grown man could

photo of Trina at her high school prom. Her hair was up and she wore a pastel pink gown tight around her tiny waist. She looked innocent. It was the kind of photo that proud daughters share on Instagram. Anyone could see how beautiful she was. I had never thought about my mother before, that she had been beautiful once. When I picture Trina, I see her in a hospital bed. I was in New York City in 2010 at my desk at People magazine when I got the call. Trina had overdosed and hit her head or been beaten by her boyfriend, not for the first time, or maybe both. When I arrived at the hospital in Lexington, she was almost dead. The right side of her head had been shaved and stapled closed. She couldn't open one of her eyes, but when she saw me, a smile crawled across her face. But I'm getting ahead of myself. Let me first tell you a bit about Trina Renee Watts. She was born on October 16, 1965, across town from where we would live as children. Her caramel skin is pimpled, and she has a birthmark that resembles a bruise over her right eye. She has always enjoyed reading and writing, and English was her favorite subject in school. She ran track. They called her the next Wilma Rudolph. She was that fast. She got accepted to Western Kentucky but dropped out when I was born in January 1985. My father's name is Levi Fishback, and he met Trina at a club called Tommy Campbell's. My sister, Jashay, was born a year and a half after me. Shay was high yellow, a quiet kid who rarely cried but would suck her thumb or shake her leg when she got anxious, and sniff Trina's shirts when she wasn't around. When Shay was a baby, Trina started freebasing cocaine, and then she began using crack. When Shay was 11 months old, Trina started bleeding, and she didn't know what was wrong. She woke up in the hospital, handcuffed to the bed, and learned that she'd given birth to another baby. She hadn't even suspected that she was pregnant. The baby was born with crack in his system and was in the neonatal ICU covered in tubes, tiny enough to fit in her cupped hands. This was my brother, Jacoby, Colby. Aaron was born just before Christmas in 1990, and our youngest sibling, Ebony, in 1992. All five of us have different fathers. I don't think Trina even knows who most of the dads are. Trina would let me change Ebony's diaper like she was my doll. During a visit to a neighbor, the woman asked Trina, "Can I have Ebony?" as if that were normal, as if Trina might just hand her child over. She didn't, not that day. But a few months later, Ebony was sent to live with a relative, and she never came home again. Trina was never mean, never hit us or screamed. She read us Curious George, the only book we owned. Sometimes she lifted us up on her feet, pretending we were airplanes making engine noises. She put up a Christmas tree, even though we had few gifts. Once, an older boy was bullying me on the bus. I had a pencil in my hand and stabbed him on the top of his head. Stunned, he touched the spot, and blood colored his fingertip. That evening, his mother knocked on our door. "Trina, look at what your daughter did to my son," she said, showing her the mark on his head. Trina said, "Well, what did he do to her?" Trina was on my side. Sometimes she would pack us into her bed and say, "I promise y'all I'm going to stop using drugs." But then we would wake up and Trina would be gone. We wouldn't go to school. We would sit like soldiers on ambush and wait, alert to any sound of chatter, footsteps, or clicking keys that would mean Trina was home. If someone knocked on the door, we knew to hush and not answer it. One day we were home alone and I heard knocking. I was 7 or 8. I looked through the peephole. It was my dad. I opened the door. He walked in and looked around. Clothes were scattered everywhere and dirty dishes and trash littered the floor. We didn't have any food. We thought that he would take us back to his place where he lived with his wife and stepdaughter, or at least give us something to eat. "I got to get you out of here," he said, but he left and didn't come back. Another day I was wearing the same outfit I'd had on for a week, shorts and a tank top. My hair wasn't combed. Trina had brought us over to her friend's house so the two of them could get high. The friend was balding and fat. I hadn't known that drug addicts could be fat. Inside, the smell of crack was strong.
thicker than cigarettes.

smoke like someone who never brushed their teeth breathing directly into your nose, so I went outside to wander the neighborhood. I ran into a group of pretty, clean-dressed girls who scanned me up and down and whispered. I didn't like them. I didn't like my ugly sister Shay or my nappy-headed brothers. They all reminded me of what those girls thought of me. Once when I was about 8, we were alone and hungry. Colby opened a can of cranberry sauce. One of us poured syrup on a piece of bread. If I'd only had myself to take care of, it would have been not been so bad, but as the oldest, I felt it was up to me to fix things. I decided to get my grandmother, Trina's mom, to help us. My granny worked right across the street from Charlotte Court. She was a nurse for the health department. I crossed the two-lane road, pushed open the glass revolving door, and walked to the front desk. "Pat Dishman," I whispered to the secretary. She made me sign in. I pulled down my baseball cap and fixed my jacket. The women were dressed in blouses tucked into slacks. Some wore suits with heels. I had scratched up legs, and my teeth were so crooked that if I smiled with my mouth shut, one poked out the side. When I stepped off the elevator, I recognized one of my grandmother's friends, a white woman who offered me a thin mint and watched with concern as I gobbled it up. My granny wasn't in the office, but the friend said she'd let her know that I'd stop by. Walking home, I wondered if her coworkers could see me through the windows. I was mad at myself for not being pretty. "What the F are y'all looking at?" I asked Shay, Colby, and Aaron. I wanted Trina to stroll in so that I could cuss her out. "You stupid bitch," I would tell her. "Crackhead, where the F you been? We need food. I hate you." A knock on the door turned into a bang. It sounded like the police. But it was my granny in a teal silk coat with fur around the hood. I unlocked the door and she rushed in. "Why did you come to my job?" she screamed. Her makeup, as always, was perfect, her lips a deep plum. "Why did you come to my job?" "I didn't go to your job," I said, almost believing my own lie. "Yes, she did, Granny," Shay said. I wanted to smack her. I wanted to say, "You're uglier than me." "Don't you ever bring your ass to my job," Granny said. She didn't ask where Tirina was or how long she'd been gone or offer to take us to McDonald's. She just left, slamming the door. Another time, Trina disappeared for a few hours. We were waiting for her when the door to the closet opened and she walked out. That entire time, she'd been sitting in the closet. Hi. I can still see her long legs stepping out from behind the door. She moved like a nutcracker soldier, as if her body were made of wood. Her lips were pressed together, and she didn't acknowledge us at all. She just walked out of the apartment. We were too stunned to chase after her. When I was 9, we moved into the Salvation Army. Trina said it was because the police had damaged the apartment so badly during a raid that maintenance had come and fixed it up. We certainly hadn't been evicted, she told me, because our subsidized rent was only $50. We ate at a brown table in the Salvation Army cafeteria and shared a bathroom with homeless people who mumbled to themselves as we brushed our teeth. We slept in a room that automatically went dark each night when the clock flashed curfew. One day, Trina and two other mothers took us all to the park. They huddled by a tree as I sat on a park bench, keeping an eye on the little kids and on Trina. Two homeless men were pointing at our moms. One was shaking his head as if he was disappointed. I could see the fire from the lighter warming the crack pipe as Trina and the other woman bent down and took turns. I was surprised that she had found other women like her, other moms who enjoyed drugs. At the time, Trina was on crutches because she had gotten in a fight and broken her foot. Even hopping around on one foot, I thought to myself, she still wants to get high. Aaron came down with a bad fever at the Salvation Army. He was in Trina's lap, his head on her chest. Ordering an ambulance was going to be expensive, but Trina didn't hesitate. She just wanted to make sure her baby boy was okay. Right then, she seemed like a normal mother. My aunts, Chantel and Soso, came to the Salvation Army with a U-Haul to get me. I sat between them. The drive to Tallahassee was bumpy and long, the inside of the truck hot and sticky.
But Florida, when we got there, was peaceful and sunny and had palm trees. I moved into Aunt Chantal's apartment, where she shared one room with her baby son, and I shared the other with my 7-year-old cousin, Kiki. Aunt Chantal had just graduated from Florida State University and was working at Target. She tried to give me a normal life. We ate dinner at a table and had fruit roll-ups for snacks. I was in the fourth grade at Apalachee Elementary School, and every day my hair was done and I had proper clothes to wear. Once when it rained, she let Kiki and me run around until we were soaked. We filled buckets up with rainwater, which she told us was good for our hair. But many days I would walk down to a payphone near a convenience store where I could call my granny Colette to ask about Trina and my siblings. That's how I learned that the state had taken them away. Shay was living with my granny's sister, Jamie. The boys were in foster care with a Jehovah's Witness. They were all gone. The adults seemed to have known that this was the likely outcome. That's why I'd been sent away to keep me out of the system. But I felt so guilty for leaving, like it wouldn't have happened if I had been there, like I was the only one who could protect them. There were two boys in the neighborhood who reminded me of my brothers. One had the same box haircut as Aaron. I'd knock on their door and ask if they could play, when all I really wanted was to watch as they wrestled on the playground. I had a journal with a red ribbon placeholder that I wrote in about Trina's addiction and how much I missed my siblings. One time I left it out in plain view where I knew my aunts would find it. That night I sat with my ear against the wall, listening as Aunt Soso read my journal over the phone to my granny. I was beginning to see that writing things down, naming them, could make other people feel things. I felt freer writing than I did speaking out loud. I discovered books in Florida, too. I lived in my head and went wherever the stories took me, into the world of a boy who learned that he was diabetic because he always had to pee, or a red-headed, freckled kid who wiped his runny nose with his shirt, or a rich kid who was new to school and tried to use his money to make friends. Reading was the only time when I didn't think about Trina or my siblings. I lived in Florida for more than a year. Then the state of Kentucky gave Trina another chance. Shay, Aaron, Colby, and I all moved into our grandmother's house, the 3-bedroom house on Valley Farm Drive where Trina had grown up. Trina wasn't allowed to live with us yet, but she visited on weekends. She was in rehab and working at Hardee's. One evening she came by with another woman, her caseworker, I think, to bring me a birthday card and a Butterfinger, my favorite candy. When she was sober, Trina would do my hair. She knew how to do cornrows and elaborate designs, any style I wanted. She took her time, and her hands were gentle. It was a different world from the projects. My granny was a master sergeant in the Army Reserve, and she was strict, but she took care of us. She worked every day, so she'd get up early, and I'd dress Aaron for daycare. We'd sing the Barney song together. We'd had a yard to play in. At night, we all slept in the same bed under a blanket covered in faded pink strawberries, me in the middle with my arms around my siblings. Granny threw us birthday parties, too. I had a party at a skating rink with a Mickey Mouse cake. She pushed me to work hard at school, though I didn't always listen, and she got a tutor for Colby, who was struggling. My dad would make the occasional appearance. One time he promised to take me to the zoo. The night before, I ironed my black jeans until they had a white crease from the starch. I even ironed my cotton panties. I was picturing the day to come. He would take me to the gift shop and to McDonald's. He'd let me order anything on the menu. In the morning, I wore my favorite purple sweater and new white ribbons in my pigtails. I went outside to wait because waiting outside would help speed his arrival. I watched the road, leaving my post only to go to the bathroom or to answer the ringing phone. I hoped it was him calling to assure me that he was on his way. "He's not coming, Janisha," my granny kept saying. I waited until the sunset. He didn't even call the next day or the day after that. Trina got us kids back, but she began doing drugs again, too. I was always asking if I could go to Granny's because it was calmer there.
so I wasn't with my siblings on the day when Trina dropped them off with the woman who took care of Ebony. When she didn't come back to get them, the women called social services and reported her. I stayed with my granny while Colby, Aaron, and Shay ended up back in foster care. We never lived together again. At Christmas, I would pick out gifts, wrapping them in forest green paper with a black Santa pattern. But I never saw my siblings during the holidays. Once New Year's came, I'd put the gifts in the attic. Eventually, I stopped buying new ones. I brought the old presents down again and again until the wrapping paper faded and tore. I didn't cry. I just pushed away my emotions and eased into my new life. I had my own bedroom, the telephone worked, and the cable did too. Eventually, my granny paid for me to get braces, a status symbol in my middle school eyes. Only white kids and black kids from two-parent homes had braces. My sister Shay lived with Aunt Jamie in the projects, and we went to the same school, one grade apart. She did endless chores and rarely had any new clothes. I used to make fun of her high-water pants. One weekend when I was visiting, she took my wide-leg jeans. When I saw them on her at school, I tried to fight her. No one knew why. Most of our classmates didn't even know we were sisters. She probably had it worst of all my siblings. She moved out as soon as she turned 18 and got pregnant with her first baby around then. I wasn't much of a sister to her. I wanted to close the door on that part of my life, and I wanted to make my granny proud. Granny was always warning me that I could turn out just like your mammy. I was so desperate for her to see me as a beautiful girl, a girl who was nothing like my mother. Maybe that's why I started calling her Mama. And for a while, she let me. But one day I walked into her room and said, Mama, and she looked up at me over her reading glasses. I'm not your mama, she said. I wasn't lonely when I was reading, and in my diary I could say whatever I wanted, name every insecurity. Words also pulled me closer to other people, like Contessa, who had hair that ran past her shoulders and got high scores on her papers and yet was still my friend. Both of our mothers had been in jail, and we shared the letters that they had written to us from inside. I was a collector of words. In sixth grade, I learned the meaning of dumbfounded from a vocabulary test. I liked the fullness of the word and how it rolled off my tongue. I felt the same way about the word perplexed. Tom Joyner, the radio host, said, I'm perplexed during an interview, and as soon as the word landed on my ears, I knew what he meant. I learned epitome from a TLC song and regurgitate from a friend's letter about her abortion. Words were the only things that seemed attainable to me. I could look them up in my grandmother's dictionary and understand their meaning, unlike math, where if I was stuck, I'd need someone to help me. The more words I learned, the more I realized that my own language could be deepened. My grandmother worked a lot, and when she was home, she'd stay in her room. One day she said, I got you some pads. I thought, wow, she got me some writing pads. But when she didn't make eye contact with me, I realized that she meant something else. She must have noticed the blood on my laundry. She didn't like the word period. She thought cycle was more polite. When I was home alone, I would read her Jet and Ebony magazines and the laminated aphorisms and poems she'd hung on the wall. My favorite was called Don't Quit. When things go wrong, as they sometimes will, when the road you're trudging seems all uphill. Trina moved in with Granny and me when I was about 15. We fought a lot. I thought she owed me for choosing drugs over being a mother. Once I asked her to do my hair. She said no, and suddenly I was furious. I called her a crackhead and punched her, and then I picked up a pair of scissors and cut off a chunk of her hair. Granny called the cops on me. I was handcuffed and driven to a juvenile detention center. They made me strip in a cold room, and a white female officer inspected my body. I told someone there that I wanted to kill myself, so I had to wear a special shirt, alerting everyone that I was on suicide watch until they let me go home a few days later. Around that time, I read The Color of Water, James McBride's memoir about his white mother's life, in which he tries to understand his identity as a black man.
I wasn't a diligent student, but I knew what I liked, and I liked James McBride. He wasn't a great student, either. My high school grades were sour, my SATs low, he wrote. He stole and did drugs. And yet, he made a life from words. Everyone around me wanted to go to the University of Kentucky. Many of my friends got in, but my ACT score was so embarrassing low that when I saw it, I balled up the paper and hid it under the couch. I would have to do 2 years of community college first. I kept this a secret. Community college kids lived on the same campus as the University of Kentucky students, so even as my granny and Trina moved me into my dorm room, they had no idea that I hadn't gotten in. I was placed in remedial classes where I learned basic things that I should have been taught in grade school. One semester, I had to select a word and write a paper illustrating it. My word was condescending. But eventually, I was able to transfer to the University of Kentucky. I got a UK ID with my picture on it and a UK wallet to put it in. Sometimes I pull out my ID and stare at it. My friend Carrie was an English major and a writer. She was so free with her language and could enunciate long, peculiar words. We'd sit on her dorm room bed and share lines that moved us. She helped me tune my ears to the music of writing. Another friend handed me the fire next time and said, "You need to know this man." I loved that James Baldwin wasn't handsome like Langston Hughes. I read that he was often called ugly, ridiculed for his frog eyes and for the gap in his grin and his African nose. I saw beauty in him, but more than that, I admired how his intellect transcended what others thought about him. I heard about a creating writing professor who was supposed to be incredible, a poet. One day I was walking with a friend when we saw a tall, bronze-skinned woman with gold-streaked locks. My friend turned to me and said, "There she is, Nikki Finney." We were like teenagers spotting their favorite musician. I had listened many times to a clip of Professor Finney reading her poem, "The Greatest Show on Earth," about Sarge Bartman, the Hottentot Venus. She wrote about the spectacle of being a black woman and the pornographic hands, fascinated with difference, that dissected her. In the spring of 2007, I got to take Professor Finney's class. She acted like words were living, breathing, sacred things, like writing was serious. "Take a word on a date," she would tell us. One day I submitted a poem called "Threadless." I used the word panacea, and when I read it aloud, I pronounced it panacea. Professor Finney stopped the class. "Never use a word you don't know how to pronounce," she said. I think she felt that I had disrespected the word. And yet she was curious about me and asked me about my life and my interest, and that made me stand up a little taller around her. She was the one who realized how much help I needed still with grammar and arranged for a tutor, a graduate student who worked with me on diagramming sentences and the parts of speech. I resented it then, but now when I look back at the emails I was sending at that time, I cringe. They're riddled with basic errors. And no one told me. Professor Finney was the first teacher who told me the truth. As soon as classes ended, I was gone. I left Kentucky for New York on a Greyhound bus with a few $100s in my bank account and 2 suitcases, one with my professional clothes, a pair of black slacks, a pair of gray slacks, a few collared shirts, my flower-printed sundresses, and the other stuffed with Shea's blow-up mattress. It was August 2008, and 5 days earlier, I had gotten a temp job at Essence Magazine. $10 an hour to help move stories from an old version of the website to a new one. The trip took 20 hours. I tried to lay my head against the window and sleep, but I couldn't. It was late when the bus pulled into Manhattan. My plan had been to spend that first night in a hotel. I found one near the Port Authority, but when I tried to go inside, the doorman lied and said it was closed. I think he thought I was homeless. Instantly, I regretted my travel outfit. Sneakers and jeans, my hair undone beneath a baseball cap. I was too scared to try another hotel. Instead, I called the young woman who had offered to host me that first month, the daughter of one of my college mentors,
and asked if I could show up right away. The taxi to Brooklyn cost a fortune. I had no idea how to navigate this new world, but I was a very good beggar. As a child, I would approach anyone who looked remotely willing and able and ask them for money to buy my siblings and me a value meal at rallies. When I was 8, success meant that we would get burgers and fries for dinner instead of nothing. Later, it meant a mentorship, an interview, a job. I had gotten my first position at Essence, an internship, thanks to Susan Taylor, the editorial director. I loved the magazine because it was full of stories about successful black women, and every month I'd see Susan's face smiling in the back of the book. In Kentucky, I'd gone to a talk she was giving, offered to carry her bags, and told her all about my ambitions. At the office, I would watch people I admired, anyone who seemed proper and smart and tried to do what they did. I could make it in New York, I told myself, if I worked hard, wore all black, and persuaded people to look after me. I asked anyone I thought could help me for advice or a connection. Most people, like Susan, were generous and kind, but there was also the occasional humiliation. One time I was having lunch at a French restaurant with another editor from Essence. I was proud because I had connected with him over our shared experience of growing up in a small town. As we were walking back to the Time and Life building, I told him how nice it was to conversate with him. "Did you just say conversate?" he asked, and my face burned. I was always a fast eater, but I'd never thought to be ashamed of it until I was having lunch with a beautiful editor from a different magazine. I guess I made a mess with the breadcrumbs. Even though she was black herself, she asked, "Why do you black girls eat like that?" Every Wednesday, I went to Hump Day, a happy hour for young black professionals where everyone talked politics and seemed to have answers to all sorts of serious questions. The men wore suits and ties, and the women all reminded me of Michelle Obama, ambitious, credentialed, supremely confident. Most were Jack and Jill groomed. They came from intact families that understood the concept of internships. They didn't drink Old English, and they knew how to eat spaghetti correctly. They read books at the summer houses of their parents, parents who sent them money, not the other way around. At Hump Day, I hid my past. They knew I was from Kentucky, which was foreign enough. They'd complain about boarding school, and I'd say, "Yeah, my private school was horrible, too." I told myself I wasn't technically lying. I had attended a magnet school with a dress code, khaki pants, and colored shirts. Growing up, I'd never wanted to be white, just the right kind of black. I'd always assumed that I was proper. I didn't have children out of wedlock. I wasn't a hoe. I went to college. I never thought much about class, but I'd never met black people like these before. My deficiencies haunted me. My childhood, my accent, my lack of knowledge. Still, things like the fact that I'd never seen the movie that well-off black kids had all watched, Coming to America, Harlem Nights, I asked, "Where are you at?" instead of, "Where are you?" I talked quietly because I was never certain I was saying the words correctly. When I said picture, people heard pitcher. Eventually, I trained myself to always say photo. I even found an acting coach online who agreed to give me voice lessons to try to change my accent, and we practiced on monologues in her studio. I told one Hump Day guy named Brandon that I was planning on a trip to Paris. He asked if I spoke French, and I said, conversational. All I could say was bonjour and je m'appelle Janisha, and I definitely wasn't flying to Europe. Each month, many of my credit cards went delinquent. After Sprint turned my cell phone off, my granny shipped me one that had belonged to her dead ex-husband. Big Dishman was with one instruction: don't erase his voice from the greeting. So whenever I miss someone's call, then hear a man's deep voice telling them to leave a message. At work, I never met anyone with a background like mine, and I knew why. Only people with money could afford to be paid so little. There were times when I couldn't pay for lunch. One day, I walked into a Chase bank to withdraw $2, just enough for a hot dog and chips. I probably had about $5 in my account, but the teller wouldn't let me make the withdrawal.
She handed me a $5 bill from her own wallet instead. I thought constantly about my family. Colby was mixed up in drugs and getting in trouble. Aaron was married and raising two sons with his high school sweetheart. Shay was living in a three-bedroom house with her boyfriend and four kids. I was closest then to Shay and her children, especially my oldest niece. I didn't go home much, but when I did, I'd take her to the bookstore and spend more than I could afford on Junie B. Jones. My family knew I was working at a glamorous job in New York City, so they assumed I had money. I was too proud to tell them otherwise. In October 2010, I got that call about Trina in the hospital. A friend loaned me the cash for a plane ticket so I could make it to her bedside. The note on her chart read, "Patient has no bone flap on right side." The doctors had taken it out because her brain was swollen and bleeding from a hematoma. The intake nurse had written that the details surrounding how she arrived at the hospital were sketchy at best. "You came all the way from New York to check on me," Trina whispered. She was wearing a diaper, and I changed it for her. She said thank you. She was too weak to use her arms, so I helped feed her a sloppy cheeseburger, watery mustard soaking the bun. Trina's longtime boyfriend, Tim, had called an ambulance because she wouldn't wake up. She had been high, and it looked as if Tim had beaten her up. He told me that wasn't true and claimed that she had overdosed. But I had witnessed him hitting Trina many times. They're still together, and I recently asked him why he hit her so often. "She was crazy," he said. "She's still crazy." Sitting beside her, I couldn't bat down the flashbacks. I saw Tim pull her up by her hair like a fisherman would lift a trout. I saw her jaw widening to a scream. "What year is it?" I asked her. 1985, she said. "Who is the president?" "Bush." "What year is this?" "You just heard me say what year it is," she said. Her memory was draining away like spilled water. Whenever Trina woke up, I would ask her what I should do. Should I go back to New York? And she always said yes. "Go back. You got a dream there." I asked if she had any advice for me, and she said, "Don't be smart all your life. Always be yourself, no matter who's around. You live and you learn to live." After a day or two, she started asking me for crack. She moved her mouth from side to side as if lips were playing on invisible harmonica. Spit bubbled on her lips. She didn't even know who I was anymore. She pleaded with me, "I want a hit." My friends in New York had no idea what was going on. My bosses just knew that my mom was sick. "She's still in critical condition," I told them. I wanted them to believe she was dying of cancer or something. She survived that injury, survived withdrawal, and then went back on crack. For at least a year, she had to wear a protective helmet. I just went back to New York. One night long after I returned, I was covering a celebrity event for People. Neo was performing, and my assignment was to interview him after his set. I got the VIP treatment, skipping the crowd and sipping free cocktails. We talked about his work and his children. It was just a normal night in my new life. But on the long commute home, I started sobbing. I didn't understand what was happening. What if someone I knew saw me crying? I couldn't stop. I could barely breathe. I'd slept in a walk-in closet, stayed with acquaintances, lived for a while with a boyfriend. I couldn't afford rent. But I needed a steady place to live, and a family friend from Kentucky finally connected me with Marie Brown. Miss Brown was a literary agent who championed black writers and artists, and she had a habit of taking in young people who needed help. Her Harlem brownstone was a library. Magazines and newspapers were piled everywhere, and books and books and books. She looked at me skeptically while I pretended to have a reasonable plan for the future. At last, she offered me a room for a few months until I got on my feet. I stayed for 4 years. Much of the time, I could hide my inadequacies by working hard. Not with Miss Brown. One day in the kitchen, she told me to add two measurements, but my math was wrong. "Why don't you know anything about numbers?" she asked. She ordered me some basic math books and gave me a card with different percentages on it for tipping. She gave me beauty advice, too.
Wear sunscreen, scrub your elbows, things I'd never discuss with Trina or my granny. When I ate quickly, Ms. Brown would tell me, "Take your time, Janisha. Don't pick up the entire piece of bread. Break off a small piece and eat it. Dip the spoon into the soup and slowly bring it up to your mouth." But the main thing she had me do was read. Read until I couldn't read anymore. She was always saying, "I left that for you." Her living room table was covered in magazines and manuscripts, but amid the pandemonium, I always knew exactly which article was meant for me. When I was at work, she'd email me links to breaking news with the subject, "Did you read this?" I'd reply, "No, I didn't hear about it. I'll check it out." And she'd write back, "What type of journalist are you?" Whenever I was being small town or close-minded or acting like a victim of circumstances, she'd say, "Quit being Kentucky." Ms. Brown wasn't my only mentor. I had a string of them, women who talked to me about writers like Sylvia Plath, taught me how to fact-check, and invited me over for holiday dinners. But one of the most influential was someone I never met, Helen Gurley Brown, the legendary editor of Cosmopolitan. One day I found on the pile left out for me a review of a new biography of Brown called Bad Girls Go Everywhere. I couldn't understand at first why I needed to read about this plain-faced white woman. But I did, and then I ordered Brown's own book. Helen Gurley Brown grew up in Arkansas. I never liked the looks of the life that was programmed for me. Ordinary, hillbilly, and poor, she wrote. She quoted Carson McCullers, "I must go home periodically to renew my sense of horror." She called herself a Mouseburger, the kind of woman who wasn't Marilyn Monroe beautiful, but knew how to work hard and highlight her best features. She understood me. You may not be an intellectual or a scholar, but you are street smart. Like a little forest animal, you are quick and adaptable. You know things. One night I saw a tweet about The Messenger by Charles Wright. I'd never heard of Wright, and I immediately ordered a copy. I found his New York Times obituary. A quote from his editor drew me in. "He was a very strange man, and after we met, I thought, well, this is not going to work." Then he turned in the most perfect manuscript I'd ever received. Wright may have lacked technical skill, but raw talent throbbed beneath his sentences. He wrote about walking through Rockefeller Center with a book in his hands, sneezing and reading Lawrence Durrell, dead drunk from the explosion of his work. I suddenly looked up and encountered the long face of Stephen Rockefeller. He seemed startled. "Doesn't he think poor people read?" Wright was an outsider in New York, trying to straddle two worlds. His grandmother had raised him in Missouri after his mother died of typhoid fever. He wanted to be a writer but worked as a messenger, walking through the rainy New York streets until his shoes were soaked through. "I cannot connect the fragments of my life," he wrote. Wright was sad with pockets full of ambition, and so was I. Around this time, I applied to Columbia Journalism School. I did it secretly because I wasn't sure I wouldn't get in. But I did. All of my reading had paid off. For the first time, thanks to graduate school loans, I could afford to live comfortably. I called home to share the news, but no one had heard of Columbia before. "Where's that?" my granny asked. I told her that Barack Obama had gone there. Now, whenever I went out with the Hump Day crowd, people asked me for book recommendations. "You have to read Liar's Poker," I'd say. "You'd really love The Brief, Wondrous Life of Oscar Wilde." The truth is, I hadn't even read some of the books I recommended. I'd just heard about them while listening to Ms. Brown and her literary friends or read the reviews that told me they were important. In 2011, my old professor, Nikki Finney, was nominated for a National Book Award for poetry, and she invited me to go to the ceremony with her. I was in the audience when she won and gave an acceptance speech that soon went viral. Black people were the only people in the United States ever explicitly forbidden to become literate. "That," she said, "still haunts every poem I make." She invited me again 2 years later when she was a judge. I met James McBride, and I told him that his books had changed my life.
When he loved for the good Lord Byrd, I cheered and cheered. The next year I graduated from Columbia. Miss Brown was throwing me a party, and I invited a bunch of my mentors as well as Aunt So-So, Trina, and my granny. I had helped get some money together for Trina to ride that same Greyhound bus I'd once taken. But then I changed my mind. She was getting high a lot then, and I didn't want to babysit her, so I called her back and said to forget about it, that I didn't want her to come after all. She didn't ask why. My granny didn't come either. I had so wanted her to see my life, my studio apartment with its bookshelves of novels and biographies, the campus filled with brilliant professors. But at the last minute, she made an excuse and said she couldn't come. Many people were there to support me, but not the two women who raised me. My brothers and sisters and I have never talked about our childhood much. When I went to live with my granny, I became something like an only child, and each year their absence became easier to accept. Alone, I was able to rewrite my own story. I had a good life. I went to Florida every spring break and swam with my cousins. I decorated my own room. I had only myself to look after. I tried to bury the rest of it in the ground, and I was surprisingly successful. But our silence had a cost. Last year, I started writing what I thought would be an essay about my start in journalism. But I kept getting pulled back and back. I couldn't write about myself without writing about my family. I always knew that I had privileges my brothers and sisters didn't have. All this time, I thought that Colby and Aaron had lived with a nice foster family. But I found out this year that Colby, struggling with behavioral issues, had been sent away to live in a series of group homes when he was 9 or 10. How could I have not known that? You were just off in your own little world, he told me. We were all off in our own little worlds. He told me about a time when he was alone downstairs in our apartment and the cops barged in. He'd gotten a teddy bear on a school trip to some kind of medical clinic. It had a big bandage on it. Someone was hurt during the raid. I'm not sure what happened or how much of this is the dream logic of a traumatized child, but he said that somebody took my Band-Aid off my teddy bear because they were bleeding that bad. I was so mad, he said. I love that teddy bear. Listening to his memories, I felt like a wound was reopening inside me. I talked with my aunts and my great-aunts, with my granny's cousin and childhood friend. But the one person who didn't want to talk was my granny. You don't want to open that can of worms, she said. I always saw crack as the source of my family's problems, but I learned that addiction went back in our family long before the crack epidemic, as did poverty and neglect. Irvin Smith, my granny's cousin, is the most educated member of our family. He has a doctorate in behavioral and analytical psychology and worked as a clinical consultant for the state of Kentucky. Ours, Irvin told me, was a female-dominated family. The women were always getting in hair-pulling, skillet-raising fights. Mother-daughter fights about the things that all mothers and daughters argue about. The daughters, boyfriends, the grandkids. They lived in the 40s, 50s, and 60s in a part of Lexington called the Bottoms, where the juke joints were, where people went to drink and fight. My granny was raised mostly by her grandmother, Addie Mae Fields, who worked in the Southwestern Tobacco Factory and wove beautiful baskets out of tobacco leaves. My granny's mother worked in the factory, too. Both her mother and grandmother drank heavily. Granny's mother died suddenly in her sleep in her early 40s or even younger. My granny was 14 or 15 when she became a mother to a baby girl who died. Trina was born the year after. Her father's name is Walter Watts. Walter's childhood was one of real deprivation. He told me that his mother gave him up and that he lived in the streets. He was the neighborhood child. People in the neighborhood at different houses would buy clothes for me. I would have to go to their house to take a bath. He was addicted to heroin, then to crack. Drugs do not allow you to be a parent, he told me. They consume your whole life. So why did he use them? My mother didn't love me, so how could anybody else love me? That's the way I always looked at it. When I asked my people in my family why their lives had gone so off track,
They all wanted to point to the same thing. This void where a mother's love was supposed to be. You try to close that void, but it never happens, Walter said. At least it hasn't happened for me. My mother never, never wanted me, Trina said. She never wanted me. There is more to this article, but we have run out of time for today, so I will conclude it next week. This has been Susan with The Atlantic. I hope you've enjoyed today's reading from the audio reading services of the Allen County Public Library in Fort Wayne, Indiana.

Mr. Olson with an Irish short take from the book of Iowa Curiosities, a one-horse, two-tractor town, Clermont. This small town, population 716, is blessed with not one, but two famous, at least by Iowa standards, tractors. Both set conveniently on Main Street, about one block apart, in small, simple wooden buildings with large plate glass windows facing the street for easy viewing. There's no admission charge, no lines, and the night we visited, not a single other adult downtown. Just three kids playing tag in the middle of the quiet street. The first and perhaps most famous tractor is the green 1966 John Deere riding lawnmower, an absurdly large attached trailer, complete with small set of antlers up front, featured in the 1999 David Lynch film, The Straight Story. The real, original straight tractor is in Lawrence. See, a lawnmower ride with friends in Chapter 5. Based on a true story, the film chronicles the adventures of Alvin Straight, a 73-year-old retiree from Lawrence, Iowa, who, having lost his driver's license because of poor eyesight, decides to drive his lawnmower more than 240 miles across two states to visit his estranged and ailing brother in Mount Zion, Wisconsin. Along the way, he meets a pregnant runaway, a fellow World War II vet, and a priest, among others, and there's plenty of heartwarming straight talk between Alvin and his fellow Iowans. When someone asks why he's driving a tractor at top speed of 5 miles per hour all the way to Wisconsin, he says simply, "My eyes are bad. I can't drive. I don't have someone else driving. And I've got to get out to my brother." Spoken like a true Iowan. The second tractor, though, less famous, is still impressive. It's a 1927 Hart Parr manufactured in Charles City, Iowa. The rusty machine sits atop a faded purple shag carpet, a keepsake from the tractor's 1970s disco phase, looking exactly like what it is, a very old tractor. The manufacturer of the machine, Hart Parr, is famous for having coined the term tractor when the company shortened the old name for machines, gasoline tractor engines. The information posted besides the tractor kindly explained that it has two-cylinder, four-cycle, horizontal valve in-head engine. If you know what that means, you're either a farmer or a good candidate for a very old tractor repair school. The tractors are located on Main Street, U.S. 18, in downtown Clermont. That was an excerpt from Iowa Curiosities. Quirky Characters, Roadside Oddities, and Other Offbeat Stuff by Eric Jones, Dan Coffey, and Barrett Thorkelson.

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7: Welcome. This is The Atlantic, and I'm your reader, Susan, with the audio reading service of the Allen County Public Library in Fort Wayne, Indiana. Today, I will begin with an article from the October 2023 of the issue of The Atlantic, entitled Janisha from Kentucky. I came to New York sure of one thing, that no one could ever know my past, by Janisha Watts. Miss Brown didn't tell me where we were going. I knew we'd be visiting someone important, a literary figure, because we took a gypsy cab instead of the subway. It would probably be someone I should have known, but didn't. A brownstone in Harlem. It was immaculate. Paintings of women in headscarves, a cherry-colored oriental rug, a dark, gleaming dining room table. Miss Brown led me toward a woman on the couch. She knew that I would recognize her, and I did, despite the plastic tube snaking from her nostrils to an oxygen tank. Maya Angelou's back was straight. Her rose-pink eyeshadow sparkled. My mind called up random bits of information from I Know Why the Caged Bird Sings. Canned pineapples. She loved them. Bailey, her brother's name. What she felt when she heard someone read Dickens aloud for the first time. The voice that slid in and curved down through and over the words. And that, like me, she had called her grandmother Mama. "What's your name?" she asked. "Janisha." "Last name?" she shot back. "Watts." Maya Angelou. Now knew my name. The party was for the poet Eugene B. Redman. Amari Baraka was there, the family of James Baldwin, and Nikki Giovanni, who once wrote, just to me, it felt like, though you're poor, it isn't poverty that concerns you. By then I knew how to mingle with literary types at networking events, but I always felt like my worth was tied to my job or my education or my family background. This night was different. I didn't have to prove myself. It was assumed that everyone here was important, because who else would possibly be invited to Maya Angelou's brownstone? In my head, I created stories about who I might be to these people. Maybe I was a young poet of great promise, or a family friend of Maya's, or even her granddaughter. Having Maya Angelou as my grandmother would have been nice. Toni Morrison, too. And James Baldwin for a granddad. I'd done this as a child as well, imagining who I could have been if I'd a different kind of family, who I could have been had my mother been a professor, an artist, a writer. But I didn't grow up in a Harlem brownstone. I didn't have a professor or an artist or a writer for a mother. And Maya Angelou wasn't my grandmother. I was Janisha from Kentucky, and I was raised in a crack house. At the Charlotte Court Housing Project in Lexington, Kentucky, the apartment complexes were all the same. The front yards bare dirt with patches of grass. Lexington is a very white city in an extremely white state, but the West End is black. Lots of people were poor. I had a bubblegum pink 10-speed that I would ride to the corner store where older girls and I would steal lemonheads and now and laters. In summer, my brothers and sisters and I would rush to Douglas Park to catch the free lunch truck. On weekends, we'd bum money at the plaza, the West End parking lot where people dressed up to sit on the hoods of their freshly washed cars. The neighborhood was full of boys fighting. Once my little brother, Colby, needed a haircut. Our mother, Trina, had no money for the barber, so she shaved his head with a disposable razor. His tight coils covered our floor, and the next day all the kids on the school bus laughed at the nicks on his head. On one of my birthdays, I was maybe 6 or 7, Trina let me have a party. No balloons or cakes or gifts, just a few girls from the neighborhood going wild. We were upstairs when another mother knocked on the front door. "I told y'all you were not allowed over here," she said to her daughters. I knew other people who used drugs, but what happened at our apartment was different. On any given day, folks would be in the bathroom or a bedroom getting high. In return, the dealers gave Trina free drugs. Our door was always open and shutting, strangers entering and leaving. One evening, my little brothers and sisters and I were in our bedroom coloring dinosaurs with green crayons. I was about 7. I was working hard to keep them busy so that Trina could enjoy her high. I don't remember Trina ever praising me for being a good big sister, but I heard her brag to a friend about how quiet we were when she left us alone. Coloring books kept us quiet, she said. Sometimes the cops would come, 4 or 5 at a time. My siblings and I would lie in a bed as they walked through our dark apartment with flashlights, their staticky walkie-talkies impossible to understand. In the morning, we'd see that they'd trashed the place, flipped mattresses onto the floor, pulled out drawers. My Aunt Soso says they once found drugs hidden in the cereal boxes. We knew why the police came. After they kicked in the door once, a man we'd never seen before handed Colby a bag of drugs to hide. And there were guns. I was standing on the stairs one night when I saw a man in a red jacket hand someone a gun that looked like a big black super soaker. Trina made an ooh sound. I could tell she was nervous from the way she looked away from the gun. One time Trina went upstairs with a group of people to get high. I was crying. I yelled for her because I didn't want her to leave me downstairs without her. I noticed a man with hazel eyes and a mole on his face sitting in a chair staring at me. "Do you want me to make you feel good?" he asked. My tears stopped. I knew that was something a grown man shouldn't say to a child. I was in the 3rd grade. The police never took Trina to jail those nights, but sometimes they would handcuff her. Once she was sitting on the couch with my sister Ebony crying in her lap. "Can I change her pamper?" she asked. She needed them to take the handcuffs off first. Trina was what I called her. Even when I was little, I never called her Mama. I don't have any photos of myself as a baby. I recently asked some relatives if they had any in their own albums. No one did, but a cousin sent me a photo.

or been beaten by her boyfriend, not for the first time, or maybe both. When I arrived at the hospital in Lexington, she was almost dead. The right side of her head had been shaved and stapled closed. She couldn't open one of her eyes, but when she saw me, a smile crawled across her face. But I'm getting ahead of myself. Let me first tell you a bit about Trina Renee Watts. She was born on October 16, 1965, across town from where we would live as children. Her caramel skin is pimpled, and she has a birthmark that resembles a bruise over her right eye. She has always enjoyed reading and writing, and English was her favorite subject in school. She ran track. They called her the next Wilma Rudolph. She was that fast. She got accepted to Western Kentucky but dropped out when I was born in January 1985. My father's name is Levi Fishback, and he met Trina at a club called Tommy Campbell's. My sister, Jashay, was born a year and a half after me. Shay was high yellow, a quiet kid who rarely cried but would suck her thumb or shake her leg when she got anxious, and sniff Trina's shirts when she wasn't around. When Shay was a baby, Trina started freebasing cocaine, and then she began using crack. When Shay was 11 months old, Trina started bleeding, and she didn't know what was wrong. She woke up in the hospital, handcuffed to the bed, and learned that she'd given birth to another baby. She hadn't even suspected that she was pregnant. The baby was born with crack in his system and was in the neonatal ICU covered in tubes, tiny enough to fit in her cupped hands. This was my brother, Jacoby, Colby. Aaron was born just before Christmas in 1990, and our youngest sibling, Ebony, in 1992. All five of us have different fathers. I don't think Trina even knows who most of the dads are. Trina would let me change Ebony's diaper like she was my doll. During a visit to a neighbor, the woman asked Trina, "Can I have Ebony?" as if that were normal, as if Trina might just hand her child over. She didn't, not that day. But a few months later, Ebony was sent to live with a relative, and she never came home again. Trina was never mean, never hit us or screamed. She read us Curious George, the only book we owned. Sometimes she lifted us up on her feet, pretending we were airplanes making engine noises. She put up a Christmas tree, even though we had few gifts. Once, an older boy was bullying me on the bus. I had a pencil in my hand and stabbed him on the top of his head. Stunned, he touched the spot, and blood colored his fingertip. That evening, his mother knocked on our door. "Trina, look at what your daughter did to my son," she said, showing her the mark on his head. Trina said, "Well, what did he do to her?" Trina was on my side. Sometimes she would pack us into her bed and say, "I promise you all I'm going to stop using drugs." But then we would wake up and Trina would be gone. We wouldn't go to school. We would sit like soldiers on ambush and wait, alert to any sound of chatter, footsteps, or clicking keys that would mean Trina was home. If someone knocked on the door, we knew to hush and not answer it. One day we were home alone, and I heard knocking. I was 7 or 8. I looked through the peephole. It was my dad. I opened the door. He walked in and looked around. Clothes were scattered everywhere, and dirty dishes and trash littered the floor. We didn't have any food. We thought that he would take us back to his place where he lived with his wife and stepdaughter, or at least give us something to eat. "I gotta get you out of here," he said, but he left and didn't come back. Another day I was wearing the same outfit I'd had on for a week, shorts and a tank top. My hair wasn't combed. Tina had brought us over to her friend's house so the two of them could get high. The friend was balding and fat. I hadn't known that drug addicts could be fat. Inside, the smell of crack was strong, thicker than cigarette smoke, like someone who never brushed their teeth breathing directly into your nose, so I went outside to wander the neighborhood. I ran into a group of pretty, clean-dressed girls who scanned me up and down and whispered. I didn't like them. I didn't like my ugly sister Shay or my nappy-headed brothers. They all reminded me of what those girls thought of me. Once when I was about 8, we were alone and hungry. Colby opened a can of cranberry sauce. One of us poured syrup on a piece of bread. If I'd only had my

myself to take care of, it would have been not been so bad, but as the oldest, I felt it was up to me to fix things. I decided to get my grandmother, Trina's mom, to help us. My granny worked right across the street from Charlotte Court. She was a nurse for the health department. I crossed the two-lane road, pushed open the glass revolving door, and walked to the front desk. "Pat Dishman," I whispered to the secretary. She made me sign in. I pulled down my baseball cap and fixed my jacket. The women were dressed in blouses tucked into slacks. Some wore suits with heels. I had scratched up legs, and my teeth were so crooked that if I smiled with my mouth shut, one poked out the side. When I stepped off the elevator, I recognized one of my grandmother's friends, a white woman who offered me a Thin Mint and watched with concern as I gobbled it up. My granny wasn't in the office, but the friend said she'd let her know that I'd stop by. Walking home, I wondered if her coworkers could see me through the windows. I was mad at myself for not being pretty. "What the F are y'all looking at?" I asked Shay, Colby, and Aaron. I wanted Trina to stroll in so that I could cuss her out. "You stupid bitch," I would tell her. "Crackhead, where the F you been? We need food. I hate you." A knock on the door turned into a bang. It sounded like the police. But it was my granny in a teal silk coat with fur around the hood. I unlocked the door and she rushed in. "Why did you come to my job?" she screamed. Her makeup, as always, was perfect, her lips a deep plum. "Why did you come to my job?" "I didn't go to your job," I said, almost believing my own lie. "Yes, she did, Granny," Shay said. I wanted to smack her. I wanted to say, "You're uglier than me." "Don't you ever bring your ass to my job," Granny said. She didn't ask where Tirina was or how long she'd been gone or offer to take us to McDonald's. She just left, slamming the door. Another time, Trina disappeared for a few hours. We were waiting for her when the door to the closet opened and she walked out. That entire time, she'd been sitting in the closet. Hi. I can still see her long legs stepping out from behind the door. She moved like a nutcracker soldier, as if her body were made of wood. Her lips were pressed together, and she didn't acknowledge us at all. She just walked out of the apartment. We were too stunned to chase after her. When I was 9, we moved into the Salvation Army. Trina said it was because the police had damaged the apartment so badly during a raid that maintenance had come and fixed it up. We certainly hadn't been evicted, she told me, because our subsidized rent was only $50. We ate at a brown table in the Salvation Army cafeteria and shared a bathroom with homeless people who mumbled to themselves as we brushed our teeth. We slept in a room that automatically went dark each night when the clock flashed curfew. One day, Trina and two other mothers took us all to the park. They huddled by a tree as I sat on a park bench, keeping an eye on the little kids and on Trina. Two homeless men were pointing at our moms. One was shaking his head as if he was disappointed. I could see the fire from the lighter warming the crack pipe as Trina and the other woman bent down and took turns. I was surprised that she had found other women like her, other moms who enjoyed drugs. At the time, Trina was on crutches because she had gotten in a fight and broken her foot. Even hopping around on one foot, I thought to myself, she still wants to get high. Aaron came down with a bad fever at the Salvation Army. He was in Trina's lap, his head on her chest. Ordering an ambulance was going to be expensive, but Trina didn't hesitate. She just wanted to make sure her baby boy was okay. Right then, she seemed like a normal mother. My aunts, Chantel and Soso, came to the Salvation Army with a U-Haul to get me. I sat between them. The drive to Tallahassee was bumpy and long, the inside of the truck hot and sticky. But Florida, when we got there, was peaceful and sunny and had palm trees. I moved into Aunt Chantel's apartment, where she shared one room with her baby son, and I shared the other with my 7-year-old cousin, Kiki. Aunt Chantel had just graduated from Florida State University and was working at Target. She tried to give me a normal life. We ate dinner at a table and had fruit roll-ups for snacks. I was in the 4th grade at Appalachian Elementary School, and every day my hair was done and I had proper clothes to wear.
Once when it rained, she let Kiki and me run around until we were soaked. We filled buckets up with rainwater, which she told us was good for our hair. But many days I would walk down to a payphone near a convenience store where I could call my granny Collect to ask about Trina and my siblings. That's how I learned that the state had taken them away. Shay was living with my granny's sister, Jamie. The boys were in foster care with a Jehovah's Witness. They were all gone. The adults seemed to have known that this was the likely outcome. That's why I'd been sent away to keep me out of the system. But I felt so guilty for leaving, like it wouldn't have happened if I had been there, like I was the only one who could protect them. There were two boys in the neighborhood who reminded me of my brothers. One had the same box haircut as Aaron. I'd knock on their door and ask if they could play, when all I really wanted was to watch as they wrestled on the playground. I had a journal with a red ribbon placeholder that I wrote in about Trina's addiction and how much I missed my siblings. One time I left it out in plain view where I knew my aunts would find it. That night I sat with my ear against the wall, listening as Aunt Soso read my journal over the phone to my granny. I was beginning to see that writing things down, naming them, could make other people feel things. I felt freer writing than I did speaking out loud. I discovered books in Florida, too. I lived in my head and went wherever the stories took me, into the world of a boy who learned that he was diabetic because he always had to pee, or a red-headed freckled kid who wiped his runny nose with his shirt, or a rich kid who was new to school and tried to use his money to make friends. Reading was the only time when I didn't think about Trina or my siblings. I lived in Florida for more than a year. Then the state of Kentucky gave Trina another chance. Shay, Aaron, Colby, and I all moved into our grandmother's house, the three-bedroom house on Valley Farm Drive where Trina had grown up. Trina wasn't allowed to live with us yet, but she visited on weekends. She was in rehab and working at Hardee's. One evening she came by with another woman, her caseworker, I think, to bring me a birthday card and a Butterfinger, my favorite candy. When she was sober, Trina would do my hair. She knew how to do cornrows and elaborate designs, any style I wanted. She took her time, and her hands were gentle. It was a different world from the projects. My granny was a master sergeant in the Army Reserve, and she was strict, but she took care of us. She worked every day, so she'd get up early, and I'd dress Aaron for daycare. We'd sing the Barney song together. We'd had a yard to play in. At night, we all slept in the same bed under a blanket covered in faded pink strawberries, me in the middle with my arms around my siblings. Granny threw us birthday parties, too. I had a party at a skating rink with a Mickey Mouse cake. She pushed me to work hard at school, though I didn't always listen, and she got a tutor for Colby, who was struggling. My dad would make the occasional appearance. One time he promised to take me to the zoo. The night before, I had ironed my black jeans until they had a white crease from the starch. I even ironed my cotton panties. I was picturing the day to come. He would take me to the gift shop and to McDonald's. He'd let me order anything on the menu. In the morning, I wore my favorite purple sweater and new white ribbons in my pigtails. I went outside to wait because waiting outside would help speed his arrival. I watched the road, leaving my post only to go to the bathroom or to answer the ringing phone. I hoped it was him calling to assure me that he was on his way. "He's not coming, Janisha," my granny kept saying. I waited until the sunset. He didn't even call the next day or the day after that. Trina got us kids back, but she began doing drugs again, too. I was always asking if I could go to Granny's because it was calmer there. So I wasn't with my siblings on the day when Trina dropped them off with the woman who took care of Ebony. When she didn't come back to get them, the women called social services and reported her. I stayed with my granny while Colby, Aaron, and Shay ended up back in foster care. We never lived together again. At Christmas, I would pick out gifts, wrapping them in forest green paper with a black Santa pattern. But I never saw my siblings during the holidays. Once New Year's came, I'd put the gifts in the attic. Eventually, I stopped buying new ones.
I brought the old presents down again and again until the wrapping paper faded and tore. I didn't cry. I just pushed away my emotions and eased into my new life. I had my own bedroom, the telephone worked, and the cable did too. Eventually, my granny paid for me to get braces, a status symbol in my middle school eyes. Only white kids and black kids from two-parent homes had braces. My sister Shay lived with Aunt Jamie in the projects, and we went to the same school, one grade apart. She did endless chores and rarely had any new clothes. I used to make fun of her high-water pants. One weekend when I was visiting, she took my wide-leg jeans. When I saw them on her at school, I tried to fight her. No one knew why. Most of our classmates didn't even know we were sisters. She probably had it worst of all my siblings. She moved out as soon as she turned 18 and got pregnant with her first baby around then. I wasn't much of a sister to her. I wanted to close the door on that part of my life, and I wanted to make my granny proud. Granny was always warning me that I could turn out just like your mammy. I was so desperate for her to see me as a beautiful girl, a girl who was nothing like my mother. Maybe that's why I started calling her Mama. And for a while, she let me. But one day, I walked into her room and said, Mama, and she looked up at me over her reading glasses. I'm not your mama, she said. I wasn't lonely when I was reading, and in my diary, I could say whatever I wanted, name every insecurity. Words also pulled me closer to other people, like Contessa, who had hair that ran past her shoulders and got high scores on her papers and yet was still my friend. Both of our mothers had been in jail, and we shared the letters that they had written to us from inside. I was a collector of words. In sixth grade, I learned the meaning of dumbfounded from a vocabulary test. I liked the fullness of the word and how it rolled off my tongue. I felt the same way about the word perplexed. Tom Joyner, the radio host, said, I'm perplexed during an interview, and as soon as the word landed on my ears, I knew what he meant. I learned epitome from a TLC song and regurgitate from a friend's letter about her abortion. Words were the only things that seemed attainable to me. I could look them up in my grandmother's dictionary and understand their meaning, unlike math, where if I was stuck, I'd need someone to help me. The more words I learned, the more I realized that my own language could be deepened. My grandmother worked a lot, and when she was home, she'd stay in her room. One day she said, I got you some pads. I thought, wow, she got me some writing pads. But when she didn't make eye contact with me, I realized that she meant something else. She must have noticed the blood on my laundry. She didn't like the word period. She thought cycle was more polite. When I was home alone, I would read her Jet and Ebony magazines and the laminated aphorisms and poems she'd hung on the wall. My favorite was called Don't Quit. When things go wrong, as they sometimes will, when the road you're trudging seems all uphill. Trina moved in with Granny and me when I was about 15. We fought a lot. I thought she owed me for choosing drugs over being a mother. Once I asked her to do my hair. She said no, and suddenly I was furious. I called her a crackhead and punched her, and then I picked up a pair of scissors and cut off a chunk of her hair. Granny called the cops on me. I was handcuffed and driven to a juvenile detention center. They made me strip in a cold room, and a white female officer inspected my body. I told someone there that I wanted to kill myself, so I had to wear a special shirt, alerting everyone that I was on suicide watch until they let me go home a few days later. Around that time, I read The Color of Water, James McBride's memoir about his white mother's life, in which he tries to understand his identity as a black man. I wasn't a diligent student, but I knew what I liked, and I liked James McBride. He wasn't a great student either. My high school grades were sour, my SATs low, he wrote. He stole and did drugs. And yet, he made a life from words. Everyone around me wanted to go to the University of Kentucky. Many of my friends got in, but my ACT score was so embarrassing low that when I saw it, I balled up the paper and hid it under the couch. I would have to do 2 years of community college first.
I kept this a secret. Community college kids lived on the same campus as the University of Kentucky students, so even as my granny and Trina moved me into my dorm room, they had no idea that I hadn't gotten in. I was placed in remedial classes where I learned basic things that I should have been taught in grade school. One semester, I had to select a word and write a paper illustrating it. My word was condescending. But eventually, I was able to transfer to the University of Kentucky. I got a UK ID with my picture on it and a UK wallet to put it in. Sometimes I pull out my ID and stare at it. My friend Carrie was an English major and a writer. She was so free with her language and could enunciate long, peculiar words. We'd sit on her dorm room bed and share lines that moved us. She helped me tune my ears to the music of writing. Another friend handed me the fire next time and said, "You need to know this man." I loved that James Baldwin wasn't handsome like Langston Hughes. I read that he was often called ugly, ridiculed for his frog eyes and for the gap in his grin and his African nose. I saw beauty in him, but more than that, I admired how his intellect transcended what others thought about him. I heard about a creating writing professor who was supposed to be incredible, a poet. One day I was walking with a friend when we saw a tall, bronze-skinned woman with gold-streaked locks. My friend turned to me and said, "There she is, Nikki Finney." We were like teenagers spotting their favorite musician. I had listened many times to a clip of Professor Finney reading her poem, "The Greatest Show on Earth," about Sarji Bartman, the Hottentot Venus. She wrote about the spectacle of being a black woman and the pornographic hands, fascinated with difference, that dissected her. In the spring of 2007, I got to take Professor Finney's class. She acted like words were living, breathing, sacred things, like writing was serious. "Take a word on a date," she would tell us. One day I submitted a poem called "Threadless." I used the word panacea, and when I read it aloud, I pronounced it panacea. Professor Finney stopped the class. "Never use a word you don't know how to pronounce," she said. I think she felt that I had disrespected the word. And yet she was curious about me and asked me about my life and my interest, and that made me stand up a little taller around her. She was the one who realized how much help I needed still with grammar and arranged for a tutor, a graduate student who worked with me on diagramming sentences and the parts of speech. I resented it then, but now when I look back at the emails I was sending at that time, I cringe. They're riddled with basic errors. And no one told me. Professor Finney was the first teacher who told me the truth. As soon as classes ended, I was gone. I left Kentucky for New York on a Greyhound bus with a few hundred dollars in my bank account and two suitcases, one with my professional clothes, a pair of black slacks, a pair of gray slacks, a few collared shirts, my flower-printed sundresses, and the other stuffed with Shea's blow-up mattress. It was August 2008, and 5 days earlier, I had gotten a temp job at Essence Magazine. $10 an hour to help move stories from an old version of the website to a new one. The trip took 20 hours. I tried to lay my head against the window and sleep, but I couldn't. It was late when the bus pulled into Manhattan. My plan had been to spend that first night in a hotel. I found one near the Port Authority, but when I tried to go inside, the doorman lied and said it was closed. I think he thought I was homeless. Instantly, I regretted my travel outfit. Sneakers and jeans, my hair undone beneath a baseball cap. I was too scared to try another hotel. Instead, I called the young woman who had offered to host me that first month, the daughter of one of my college mentors, and asked if I could show up right away. The taxi to Brooklyn cost a fortune. I had no idea how to navigate this new world, but I was a very good beggar. As a child, I would approach anyone who looked remotely willing and able and ask them for money to buy my siblings and me a value meal at rallies. When I was 8, success meant that we would get burgers and fries for dinner instead of nothing. Later, it meant a mentorship, an interview, a job.
I had gotten my first position at Essence, an internship, thanks to Susan Taylor, the editorial director. I loved the magazine because it was full of stories about successful black women, and every month I'd see Susan's face smiling in the back of the book. In Kentucky, I'd gone to a talk she was giving, offered to carry her bags, and told her all about my ambitions. At the office, I would watch people I admired, anyone who seemed proper and smart and tried to do what they did. I could make it in New York, I told myself, if I worked hard, wore all black, and persuaded people to look after me. I asked anyone I thought could help me for advice or a connection. Most people, like Susan, were generous and kind, but there was also the occasional humiliation. One time I was having lunch at a French restaurant with another editor from Essence. I was proud because I had connected with him over our shared experience of growing up in a small town. As we were walking back to the Time and Life building, I told him how nice it was to conversate with him. "Did you just say conversate?" he asked, and my face burned. I was always a fast eater, but I'd never thought to be ashamed of it until I was having lunch with a beautiful editor from a different magazine. I guess I made a mess with the breadcrumbs. Even though she was black herself, she asked, "Why do you black girls eat like that?" Every Wednesday, I went to Hump Day, a happy hour for young black professionals where everyone talked politics and seemed to have answers to all sorts of serious questions. The men wore suits and ties, and the women all reminded me of Michelle Obama, ambitious, credentialed, supremely confident. Most were Jack and Jill groomed. They came from intact families that understood the concept of internships. They didn't drink Old English, and they knew how to eat spaghetti correctly. They read books at the summer houses of their parents, parents who sent them money, not the other way around. At Hump Day, I hid my past. They knew I was from Kentucky, which was foreign enough. They'd complain about boarding school, and I'd say, "Yeah, my private school was horrible, too." I told myself I wasn't technically lying. I had attended a magnet school with a dress code, khaki pants, and colored shirts. Growing up, I'd never wanted to be white, just the right kind of black. I'd always assumed that I was proper. I didn't have children out of wedlock. I wasn't a hoe. I went to college. I never thought much about class, but I'd never met black people like these before. My deficiencies haunted me. My childhood, my accent, my lack of knowledge. Still, things like the fact that I'd never seen the movie that well-off black kids had all watched, Coming to America, Harlem Nights, I asked, "Where are you at?" instead of, "Where are you?" I talked quietly because I was never certain I was saying the words correctly. When I said picture, people heard pitcher. Eventually, I trained myself to always say photo. I even found an acting coach online who agreed to give me voice lessons to try to change my accent, and we practiced on monologues in her studio. I told one Hump Day guy named Brandon that I was planning on a trip to Paris. He asked if I spoke French, and I said, conversational. All I could say was bonjour and je m'appelle Janisha, and I definitely wasn't flying to Europe. Each month, many of my credit cards went delinquent. After Sprint turned my cell phone off, my granny shipped me one that had belonged to her dead ex-husband. Big Dishman was with one instruction: don't erase his voice from the greeting. So whenever I miss someone's call, then hear a man's deep voice telling them to leave a message. At work, I never met anyone with a background like mine, and I knew why. Only people with money could afford to be paid so little. There were times when I couldn't pay for lunch. One day, I walked into a Chase bank to withdraw $2, just enough for a hot dog and chips. I probably had about $5 in my account, but the teller wouldn't let me make the withdrawal. She handed me a $5 bill from her own wallet instead. I thought constantly about my family. Colby was mixed up in drugs and getting in trouble. Aaron was married and raising two sons with his high school sweetheart. Shay was living in a three-bedroom house with her boyfriend and four kids. I was closest then to Shay and her children, especially my oldest niece. I didn't go home much, but when I did, I'd take her to the bookstore and spend more than I could afford on Junie B. Jones.
My family knew I was working at a glamorous job in New York City, so they assumed I had money. I was too proud to tell them otherwise. In October 2010, I got that call about Trina in the hospital. A friend loaned me the cash for a plane ticket so I could make it to her bedside. The note on her chart read, "Patient has no bone flap on right side." The doctors had taken it out because her brain was swollen and bleeding from a hematoma. The intake nurse had written that the details surrounding how she arrived at the hospital were sketchy at best. "You came all the way from New York to check on me," Trina whispered. She was wearing a diaper, and I changed it for her. She said, "Thank you." She was too weak to use her arms, so I helped feed her a sloppy cheeseburger, watery mustard soaking the bun. Trina's longtime boyfriend, Tim, had called an ambulance because she wouldn't wake up. She had been high, and it looked as if Tim had beaten her up. He told me that wasn't true and claimed that she had overdosed. But I had witnessed him hitting Trina many times. They're still together, and I recently asked him why he hit her so often. "She was crazy," he said. "She's still crazy." Sitting beside her, I couldn't bat down the flashbacks. I saw Tim pull her up by her hair like a fisherman would lift a trout. I saw her jaw widening to a scream. "What year is it?" I asked her. 1985, she said. "Who is the president?" "Bush." "What year is this?" "You just heard me say what year it is," she said. Her memory was draining away like spilled water. Whenever Trina woke up, I would ask her what I should do. Should I go back to New York? And she always said yes. "Go back. You've got a dream there." I asked if she had any advice for me, and she said, "Don't be smart all your life. Always be yourself, no matter who's around. You live and you learn to live." After a day or two, she started asking me for crack. She moved her mouth from side to side as if lips were playing on invisible harmonica. Spit bubbled on her lips. She didn't even know who I was anymore. She pleaded with me, "I want a hit." My friends in New York had no idea what was going on. My bosses just knew that my mom was sick. "She's still in critical condition," I told them. I wanted them to believe she was dying of cancer or something. She survived that injury, survived withdrawal, and then went back on crack. For at least a year, she had to wear a protective helmet. I just went back to New York. One night long after I returned, I was covering a celebrity event for People. Neo was performing, and my assignment was to interview him after his set. I got the VIP treatment, skipping the crowd and sipping free cocktails. We talked about his work and his children. It was just a normal night in my new life. But on the long commute home, I started sobbing. I didn't understand what was happening. What if someone I knew saw me crying? I couldn't stop. I could barely breathe. I'd slept in a walk-in closet, stayed with acquaintances, lived for a while with a boyfriend. I couldn't afford rent. But I needed a steady place to live, and a family friend from Kentucky finally connected me with Marie Brown. Miss Brown was a literary agent who championed black writers and artists, and she had a habit of taking in young people who needed help. Her Harlem brownstone was a library. Magazines and newspapers were piled everywhere, and books and books and books. She looked at me skeptically while I pretended to have a reasonable plan for the future. At last, she offered me a room for a few months until I got on my feet. I stayed for 4 years. Much of the time, I could hide my inadequacies by working hard. Not with Miss Brown. One day in the kitchen, she told me to add 2 measurements, but my math was wrong. "Why don't you know anything about numbers?" she asked. She ordered me some basic math books and gave me a card with different percentages on it for tipping. She gave me beauty advice, too. Wear sunscreen, scrub your elbows, things I'd never discussed with Trina or my granny. When I ate quickly, Ms. Brown would tell me, "Take your time, Janisha. Don't pick up the entire piece of bread. Break off a small piece and eat it. Dip the spoon into the soup and slowly bring it up to your mouth." But the main thing she had me do was read. Read until I couldn't read anymore. She was always saying, "I left that for you.
Her living room table was covered in magazines and manuscripts, but amid the pandemonium, I always knew exactly which article was meant for me. When I was at work, she'd email me links to breaking news with the subject, "Did you read this?" I'd reply, "No, I didn't hear about it. I'll check it out." And she'd write back, "What type of journalist are you?" Whenever I was being small town or close-minded or acting like a victim of circumstances, she'd say, "Quit being Kentucky." Ms. Brown wasn't my only mentor. I had a string of them, women who talked to me about writers like Sylvia Plath, taught me how to fact-check, and invited me over for holiday dinners. But one of the most influential was someone I never met, Helen Gurley Brown, the legendary editor of Cosmopolitan. One day I found on the pile left out for me a review of a new biography of Brown called Bad Girls Go Everywhere. I couldn't understand at first why I needed to read about this plain-faced white woman. But I did, and then I ordered Brown's own book. Helen Gurley Brown grew up in Arkansas. I never liked the looks of the life that was programmed for me. Ordinary, hillbilly, and poor, she wrote. She quoted Carson McCullers, "I must go home periodically to renew my sense of horror." She called herself a Mouseburger, the kind of woman who wasn't Marilyn Monroe beautiful, but knew how to work hard and highlight her best features. She understood me. You may not be an intellectual or a scholar, but you are street smart. Like a little forest animal, you are quick and adaptable. You know things. One night I saw a tweet about The Messenger by Charles Wright. I'd never heard of Wright, and I immediately ordered a copy. I found his New York Times obituary. A quote from his editor drew me in. "He was a very strange man, and after we met, I thought, well, this is not going to work." Then he turned in the most perfect manuscript I'd ever received. Wright may have lacked technical skill, but raw talent throbbed beneath his sentences. He wrote about walking through Rockefeller Center with a book in his hands, sneezing and reading Lawrence Durrell, dead drunk from the explosion of his work. I suddenly looked up and encountered the long face of Stephen Rockefeller. He seemed startled. "Doesn't he think poor people read?" Wright was an outsider in New York, trying to straddle two worlds. His grandmother had raised him in Missouri after his mother died of typhoid fever. He wanted to be a writer but worked as a messenger, walking through the rainy New York streets until his shoes were soaked through. "I cannot connect the fragments of my life," he wrote. Wright was sad with pockets full of ambition, and so was I. Around this time, I applied to Columbia Journalism School. I did it secretly because I wasn't sure I wouldn't get in. But I did. All of my reading had paid off. For the first time, thanks to graduate school loans, I could afford to live comfortably. I called home to share the news, but no one had heard of Columbia before. "Where's that?" my granny asked. I told her that Barack Obama had gone there. Now, whenever I went out with the Hump Day crowd, people asked me for book recommendations. "You have to read Liar's Poker," I'd say. "You'd really love The Brief, Wondrous Life of Oscar Wilde." The truth is, I hadn't even read some of the books I recommended. I'd just heard about them while listening to Ms. Brown and her literary friends, or read the reviews that told me they were important. In 2011, my old professor, Nikki Finney, was nominated for a National Book Award for poetry, and she invited me to go to the ceremony with her. I was in the audience when she won and gave an acceptance speech that soon went viral. Black people were the only people in the United States ever explicitly forbidden to become literate. "That," she said, "still haunts every poem I make." She invited me again 2 years later when she was a judge. I met James McBride, and I told him that his books had changed my life. When he loved For the Good Lord Bird, I cheered and cheered. The next year I graduated from Columbia. Ms. Brown was throwing me a party, and I invited a bunch of my mentors as well as Aunt So-So, Trina, and my granny. I had helped get some money together for Trina to ride that same Greyhound bus I'd once taken. But then I changed my mind. She was getting high a lot then, and I didn't want to babysit her, so I called her back and said to forget about it, that I didn't want her to come after all.
She didn't ask why. My granny didn't come either. I had so wanted her to see my life, my studio apartment with its bookshelves of novels and biographies, the campus filled with brilliant professors. But at the last minute, she made an excuse and said she couldn't come. Many people were there to support me, but not the two women who raised me. My brothers and sisters and I have never talked about our childhood much. When I went to live with my granny, I became something like an only child, and each year their absence became easier to accept. Alone, I was able to rewrite my own story. I had a good life. I went to Florida every spring break and swam with my cousins. I decorated my own room. I had only myself to look after. I tried to bury the rest of it in the ground, and I was surprisingly successful. But our silence had a cost. Last year, I started writing what I thought would be an essay about my start in journalism. But I kept getting pulled back and back. I couldn't write about myself without writing about my family. I always knew that I had privileges my brothers and sisters didn't have. All this time, I thought that Colby and Aaron had lived with a nice foster family. But I found out this year that Colby, struggling with behavioral issues, had been sent away to live in a series of group homes when he was 9 or 10. How could I have not known that? "You were just off in your own little world," he told me. We were all off in our own little worlds. He told me about a time when he was alone downstairs in our apartment and the cops barged in. He'd gotten a teddy bear on a school trip to some kind of medical clinic. It had a big bandage on it. Someone was hurt during the raid. I'm not sure what happened or how much of this is the dream logic of a traumatized child. But he said that somebody took my Band-Aid off my teddy bear because they were bleeding that bad. "I was so mad," he said. "I love that teddy bear." Listening to his memories, I felt like a wound was reopening inside me. I talked with my aunts and my great-aunts, with my granny's cousin and childhood friend. But the one person who didn't want to talk was my granny. "You don't want to open that can of worms," she said. I always saw crack as the source of my family's problems, but I learned that addiction went back in our family long before the crack epidemic, as did poverty and neglect. Irvin Smith, my granny's cousin, is the most educated member of our family. He has a doctorate in behavioral and analytical psychology and worked as a clinical consultant for the state of Kentucky. Ours, Irvin told me, was a female-dominated family. The women were always getting in hair-pulling, skillet-raising fights. Mother-daughter fights about the things that all mothers and daughters argue about. The daughters, boyfriends, the grandkids. They lived in the 40s, 50s, and 60s in a part of Lexington called the Bottoms, where the juke joints were, where people went to drink and fight. My granny was raised mostly by her grandmother, Addie Mae Fields, who worked in the Southwestern Tobacco Factory and wove beautiful baskets out of tobacco leaves. My granny's mother worked in the factory, too. Both her mother and grandmother drank heavily. Granny's mother died suddenly in her sleep in her early 40s or even younger. My granny was 14 or 15 when she became a mother to a baby girl who died. Trina was born the year after. Her father's name is Walter Watts. Walter's childhood was one of real deprivation. He told me that his mother gave him up and that he lived in the streets. He was the neighborhood child. People in the neighborhood at different houses would buy clothes for me. I would have to go to their house to take a bath. He was addicted to heroin, then to crack. "Drugs do not allow you to be a parent," he told me. "They consume your whole life." So why did he use them? My mother didn't love me, so how could anybody else love me? That's the way I always looked at it. When I asked my people in my family why their lives had gone so off track, they all wanted to point to the same thing, this void where a mother's love was supposed to be. "You try to close that void, but it never happens," Walter said. "At least it hasn't happened for me." "My mother never, never wanted me," Trina said. "She never wanted me." There is more to this article, but we have run out of time for today, so I will conclude it next week.
This has been Susan with The Atlantic. I hope you've enjoyed today's reading from the audio reading services of the Allen County Public Library in Fort Wayne, Indiana.

This is Jim Ralston with an Irish short take from the Book of Iowa Curiosities, a one-horse, two-tractor town, Clermont. This small town, population 716, is blessed with not one, but two famous, at least by Iowa standards, tractors. Both set conveniently on Main Street, about one block apart, in small, simple wooden buildings with large plate glass windows facing the street for easy viewing. There's no admission charge, no lines, and the night we visited, not a single other adult downtown. Just three kids playing tag in the middle of the quiet street. The first and perhaps most famous tractor is the green 1966 John Deere riding lawnmower, an absurdly large attached trailer, complete with small set of antlers up front, featured in the 1999 David Lynch film, The Straight Story. The real, original straight tractor is in Lawrence. See A Lawnmower Ride with Friends in Chapter 5. Based on a true story, the film chronicles the adventures of Alvin Strait, a 73-year-old retiree from Lawrence, Iowa, who, having lost his driver's license because of poor eyesight, decides to drive his lawnmower more than 240 miles across two states to visit his estranged and ailing brother in Mount Zion, Wisconsin. Along the way, he meets a pregnant runaway, a fellow World War II vet, and a priest, among others, and there's plenty of heartwarming straight talk between Alvin and his fellow Iowans. When someone asks why he's driving a tractor at top speed of 5 miles per hour all the way to Wisconsin, he says simply, "My eyes are bad. I can't drive. I don't have someone else driving. And I've got to get out to my brother." Spoken like a true Iowan. The second tractor, though, less famous, is still impressive. It's a 1927 Hart Parr manufactured in Charles City, Iowa. The resting machine sits atop a faded purple shag carpet, a keepsake from the tractor's 1970s disco phase, looking exactly like what it is, a very old tractor. The manufacturer of the machine, Hart Parr, is famous for having coined the term tractor when the company shortened the old name for machines, gasoline tractor engines. The information posted besides the tractor kindly explain that it has two-cylinder, four-cycle, horizontal valve in-head engine. If you know what that means, you're either a farmer or a good candidate for a very old tractor repair school. The tractors are located on Main Street, U.S. 18, in downtown Clermont. That was an excerpt from Iowa Curiosities. Quirky characters, roadside oddities, and other offbeat stuff. By Eric Jones, Dan Coffey, and Barrett Thorkelson.

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Hello, and welcome to the program. My name is Holly Miller, and I will be reading from the Reader's Digest here on Sight Into Sound Radio. I'll begin my program today with inspiration, The Sound of Silence, How Shutting Up for 3 Months and Walking More Than 600 Miles Transformed My Life, by D.G. Marshall. As long as I can remember, my mouth has been getting me into trouble. Growing up, I would say anything to get a laugh, no matter how crude or cutting. I used the gift of gab to get what I wanted from my parents, money, a later curfew, and to get out of what I didn't want, chores, groundings. I was asked to leave 4 different schools, mostly because I talked too much, and every one of my report cards said some variation of the same thing. I'd do much better if I would just shut up. My mouth may have served me terribly as a student, but it set me up perfectly for a career in radio. In 2003, I launched a talk show on an AM station in the Toronto area. I would ask people about their religious beliefs and the role faith played in their lives. In my 16 years hosting the show, I interviewed rabbis, nuns, witches, Wiccans, and Satanist high priests, and had celebrities, politicians, religious leaders, and spiritual gurus share the why behind their beliefs. I think the show succeeded because it engaged people who don't usually listen to religious radio, people like me. After growing up in a church-going household and eventually becoming a pastor, I slowly began to reject organized religion. Still, I was fascinated by others' beliefs. I was consumed by the quest to understand the unknown and the unseen, and I traveled the world in search of answers. I prayed among ancient petroglyphs in Australia, slept at Stonehenge, and wept at the Holocaust Memorial in Jerusalem. I thought I would surely discover some divine truth if I visited all the sacred sites and interviewed every spiritual leader. But the only truth I discovered was this. I was a selfish, egotistical, judgmental jerk. It hit me about 7 years ago, when I was close to turning 50, and almost every significant relationship in my life was in tatters. My wife of 28 years wanted a divorce. My kids weren't my biggest fans, and when I asked my daughter what I was doing wrong, she told me she didn't have enough time to explain it all. I knew this much. The hunt for transcendence made me unbearable. I prioritized my radio show guests, with whom I might spend an hour, over the people who meant the most to me. I was constantly tearing into anyone I perceived as less enlightened than I was. Profanity and sarcasm were my default modes of communication. I drank too much and listened too little. I was miserable, as was everyone caught in my caustic orb. My report cards had been right. I'd do a lot better if I would just shut up. If my mouth was the root cause of my problems, maybe it was time to stop talking altogether. Years earlier, I'd watched a movie called The Way, starring Martin Sheen. It followed the main character's journey along the Camino de Santiago, a series of 1,200-year-old trails that converge on a cathedral in northwestern Spain where the remains of St. James the Apostle were said to be buried. So in 2016, I decided to take a 3-month sabbatical from the radio show and walk the more than 600-mile route without saying a single word. My plan was to finish the trek on my 50th birthday as a changed man. When I arrived at the start of the Camino, in early October 2016, I was already worried that my quest was doomed. I was terrified that I'd accidentally speak, that my bum knees would prevent me from finishing the route, that even if I made it the whole way, I'd return home still a schmuck. Nonetheless, hungover from the night before, I walked out of the charming French town of Saint-Jean-de-Pied-de-Port and began my 2-month journey. The first stretch of trail was a steep incline into the Pyrenees, and my body hated every step. I quickly realized that my hiking boots were too narrow for my feet. My 28-plus-pound backpack felt heavier with every stride. My knees started to creak, and sweat permeated my clothing. 1 hour in, I wanted to give up.
I don't know whether it was my ego or the goal of becoming a better person that propelled me forward. Either way, I kept walking. Around the 7-mile mark, I trudged into the first albergue, one of the hundreds of hostels along the Camino. The rustic abode, equipped with bunk beds and a rudimentary kitchen, was crawling with hikers speaking appropriate languages. It was there that I began to understand that the physical challenge, excruciating as it was, would be far easier than the vow of silence. When the hostel staff or fellow traveler spoke to me, I pointed to my mouth, mimed the act of talking with my hands, and then slid my index finger across my neck. I could usually get what I wanted using improvised hand signals. To ask for milk in my coffee, for instance, I pretended to milk a cow. If that didn't get the point across, I'd show people a note on my pillow. Please forgive me for not talking. I'm traveling for 3 months in a vow of silence. You can still talk to me. And people did. Along the Camino, I was joined by pilgrims from Switzerland, Holland, Israel, and Ireland. Some walked with me in silence. Others shared their life stories. A gay man from Ireland told me about the rejection he'd experienced from his family. A woman shared her struggle to go on after the death of her child. I yearned to ask questions, to offer my advice or condolences, but all I could do was awkwardly type out a few questions on my phone. Yet I couldn't keep my judgmental side entirely in check. One morning, about a month into my trip, I woke up around 5:30, grabbed my pack, and walked downstairs to the hostel lobby, where I spotted a skinny, scruffy guy in his late 50s with his hair in a ponytail, staggering around and slurring his words. "Drunk before dawn? What's your problem, dude?" I didn't want him accompanying me on the trail, so I skipped breakfast and left. Later that day, I checked out one of the many historic and architecturally stunning churches that dot the Camino. When I returned,

awful. Before the Camino, I had absurdly high standards for how a person should be, despite my own shortcomings. In my head, people were boring and predictable, and almost everyone fell into one of the many categories I devised. Religious whack jobs, arrogant show-offs, incense-burning virtue signalers, hopeless drunks, and so on. Unless they had something else to offer me, good looks, wealth, wisdom, a willingness to laugh at my jokes, I treated them as if they didn't exist. Before I knew anything about Nico, I had pigeonholed him. I nearly deprived myself of a genuine human connection. Instead, we spent the next 3 days walking together. He told me stories about his career as a professional kickboxer, representing Germany internationally. I helped him fasten his belt and do up his jacket. We developed a profound bond, the very thing my life was lacking. By the time we parted, it was obvious. By opening my ears and my heart, I could actually like people. And by closing my mouth, I gave them a chance to actually like me. Most days followed a familiar rhythm. I'd rise before dawn, pack my bag, put on my jacket, lace up my boots, and walk for 6 to 12 hours. Every day was painful. One of my big toenails was black, and my pinky toes were calloused. My shoulders and back ached from the weight of my pack. Because of the orientation of the trail, the sun baked the left side of my face, which would leave me with long-term skin damage. Still, there were moments of bliss. I was surrounded by endless fields of gold, mountainous air, soul-shattering sunrises. I snaked throughout deserted country villages and rested in the pews of majestic cathedrals. One morning, a little over halfway through my trip, I spotted the Spanish city of Lyon in the distance. For most pilgrims, Lyon offers a place to sleep in a proper bed, to wine and dine, and to visit a museum or gallery. For me, it was a reckoning. The city of 125,000 shared a name with my mother, Lyon. She and my father adopted me when I was an infant. They were a loving couple who ran a funeral home together and raised me and my sister in the apartment above the business. They were kind, patient people of integrity who gave back to their community. Despite their love and affection, I could never shake the fear of rejection. I'd do anything for other people's approval. As a kid, I once accepted a dare to give a bag of multicolored rocks to a developmentally challenged child and tell him they were pieces of chewing gum. It was just one of many times throughout my life that I did something for a laugh at someone else's expense. I put my parents through hell. I flunked out of school numerous times. After 9th grade, I dropped out entirely. I refused to get a job and even stole a funeral hearse for joyrides before I had my driver's license. When they tried to discipline me, I would rage at them and run away from home. Just after I turned 17, I left home for good to work at a ranch in California. Despite receiving numerous letters from my mother, I never called or wrote back. 4 years later, she died of pancreatic cancer. I never got to say goodbye. By the time I was old enough to grasp how much pain I'd caused my mother, it was too late to apologize. The truth ate at me every day. I hated myself because of what I'd done, and that disdain emanated from me like a toxic cloud, infecting every relationship that followed. Outside Lyon, I continued along the trail past a cemetery, where I noticed an older woman carrying flowers to a gravestone. As I approached, her face broke into a warm smile. I was stunned. She looked exactly like my mother. "Buen camino," she said, continuing on her way. I almost chased her down. To do what, I don't know. Even if I did speak, what would I say? "You look just like my dead mother. Can I give you a hug?" I knew it couldn't be her, but the sight of her made me realize how much I missed my mom, how much I wished I could tell her I was sorry. I broke down in tears as pilgrims and cyclists passed me by. 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

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We are Side Into Sound Radio since 1967. A few days later, I came upon a monument called the Iron Cross. Compared to the elaborate ruins and ornate churches along the route, it was a remarkably ordinary structure, a metal cross atop a tall wooden post. At its base were tens of thousands of stones left by pilgrims. It's a Camino tradition to leave a rock, symbolizing the unloading of a burden. Knowing this, I brought one from home. I held it in my hand, thinking of the regret I'd carried with me since my mother's death. Nothing will ever excuse the way I treated her. But holding on to my regret wasn't helping me or the people around me. I knew I had to let it go. I threw the stone on the pile and, sobbing, kept walking. On November 30th, 2016, I woke up at 3:30 a.m. buzzing with excitement. I was only a few miles from the end of my journey. Just as I had planned, it was my 50th birthday. My final destination was Cape Finisterre on the west coast of Spain. Its name means the end of the earth. With less than an hour left in my 60-day hike, I wandered off the path to climb to a high point in the pre-dawn darkness. Sitting alone, I watched the sun inch above the horizon, casting the clouds in shadows of pink and orange as fishing vessels began to leave the harbor. It was the most awe-inspiring sunrise I'd ever seen. Climbing down from my perch, I soon arrived at a worn, 3-foot-tall stone marker denoting the end of the trail. An unfamiliar feeling swelled up inside me. Pride. I had done it. My back was spasming with pain, my whole body throbbed, but I was elated. I'd overcome my fears, completed the journey, and kept my vow of silence. I felt good about myself for the first time in a long time. To cap off my trip, I'd arranged to spend a few weeks in a monastery on the Canary Islands, just off the western coast of Africa, silently writing and reflecting. The Camino was everything I'd hoped it would be. I had seen the good in humanity. I had shed my shell of negativity, and I had begun to make peace with the deep-seated pain that was preventing me from being the person I wanted to be. What would the monastery reveal? This. One night, I woke and realized that I needed to repair the most important relationship in my life, my marriage. I met my wife when we were both 20. She got pregnant, so we got married. We weren't madly in love, at least not then, but we were bringing life into the world, so it felt like the right thing to do. We had a son, then a daughter a few years later, and we poured ourselves into our kids' lives, ferrying them to school and sports. As they got older, my wife and I retreated into our jobs. She worked at a youth camp managing the barn, and I had my radio show. By the time our kids were adults, we were sleeping in different rooms. Our love had gone cold. When she turned 50, in early 2016, my wife went on a solo trip to Australia and did some reflecting of her own. 2 weeks after she left, she sent me an email. She wanted out of our marriage. I was gutted, but I wasn't surprised. Yet before I left for the Camino, I had convinced her to stay. Lying in the monastery bed, I shuddered at the thought of ever letting her slip away again. Despite her ups and downs, she was the person I needed most in the world. She tolerated me with saintly patience, and I loved her intensely for it. My worst mistake was that I neglected to show it. After returning home that December, I spoke for the first time in 90 days. On Christmas Eve, in a croaky, uneven voice, I apologized for everything, and I asked my wife to remarry me. She said yes. I wish I could tell you that was my happily ever after moment, that after my soul searching, I restored all my relationships and never acted like a jerk again. But life isn't a Hallmark movie. Months after my return, my wife explained that she'd felt ambushed by my sudden proposal. She hadn't wanted to bring me down from my Camino high, so she said yes. Shortly after that conversation, she left. That felt like the end. But after a couple of years of separation, we started going out on dates again, and then we signed up for couples therapy. We concluded that investing in a future together was worth a shot. Our relationship is still a daily battle of choice, but giving up after 36 years of shared history seems too easy.
It took 2 years for me to realize that there was no squaring the new me with my old life. Returning to the radio show, I felt myself reverting to the irritable, judgmental person I once was. The more I talked, the more I yearned for that Camino contentment, the serenity of unplugging from it all. Eventually, I decided that if I was truly dedicated to becoming a better person, I needed a radical, permanent change. I quit the show, got rid of my phone, abandoned my social media accounts, and moved back in with my wife on a 100-acre farm in Celadon, northwest of Toronto. Silence is now part of my daily life. I am perfectly happy sitting on our front porch, literally watching the corn grow. 4 horses, 7 dogs, 30 chickens, and an ass named Grace keep me company. When I get a craving for social interaction, I ride my horse to the local watering hole. It still takes all my effort to keep my inner jerk at bay, and I fail often. But I've found a way to keep the lessons of the Camino close at hand, through SOS Retreats Canada. A couple of times a year, I welcome groups of 6 to 12 to the farm for a weekend, during which they walk a 31-mile trail in silence. In the evenings, we relax and verbally debrief around the fire. I'm not offering to help anyone find themselves, become successful, repair their marriage, or cope with grief. All I'm offering is a place to slow down, shut up, and listen, because it's in the silence that the important stuff gets louder. Laughter, the best medicine. From bartendersbusiness.com, Kevin walks into a bar in Boston and orders 3 shots of scotch. He solemnly downs each one, pays up, then leaves. The next day he does the same. On the third day the bartender asks, "Why 3 shots? "Well," said Kevin, "it's one for me and one for each of my brothers, Dennis in Seattle and Hank in Dallas. Makes me feel better we're still drinking together." But a month later, Kevin orders only 2 shots of scotch. "I hate to ask," said the bartender, "but did one of your brothers die?" "No, no," said Kevin. "I've just decided to stop drinking." From Brenda Pip, "Once there was a man named Odd. All his life he was teased and mocked because of his strange name. It got so bad that on his deathbed he insisted that his headstone be blank, lest he live with that name for all eternity. He got his wish. The day of his funeral, the gravedigger arrived looking for the correct plot. When he spotted the blank headstone, he scratched his head and thought, 'That's odd.'" From Dave Coing, "No one in the history of the English language has ever said anything respectful following, 'With all due respect.'" From Shang Wang, "I'm a positive person. To me, going bald is not about hair loss. It's about face gain. It's not a receding hairline. It's an advancing facial frontier. It's exciting. One day I'll have a whole head of face." Yiddish curses are famously detailed and nasty. Case in point, "May you be so rich, your widow's husband has to never work a day." Here are 3 for modern times from the book Schmagoogle by Daniel Klein. "After walking 12 blocks with your thighs squeezed together in a desperate search for a public restroom, may you find one in a fancy restaurant, but be barred from entering because you aren't wearing a tie. May your health insurance provider decide that constipation is a pre-existing condition. You should emerge from the desert, scorched and parched, to find before you a luxury hotel with 1,000 empty rooms, but they don't accept Amex extra points." From Gary Katz, a reporter interviewing a man celebrating his 110th birthday asks, "What's the secret of your longevity?" "No matter what, I never ever argue with anyone," says the elderly man. "Surely there must be more to it than that," insists the reporter. "What about factors like genetics, diet, exercise?" The old man shrugs, "Maybe you're right." And finally, from Josie Long, "What's a couple?" I ask my mom. She said, 2 or 3, which probably explains why her marriage collapsed. Quotable quotes. From Marie Kondo, tidying expert. Tidying up means dealing with all the things in your life. So what do you really want to put in order? From Rebecca Maki, novelist.
If you get drunk and want to lie, you're a fiction writer. If you get drunk and tell the truth, you're a memorist. And if you get drunk and want to lie on the hood of a car and look at the sky, you're a poet. From Rick Rubin, music producer. Just as trees grow flowers and fruits, humanity creates the works of art. The Golden Gate Bridge, The White Album, Guernica, Hagia Sophia, The Sphinx, The Space Shuttle, The Autobahn, Clair de Lune, The Colosseum in Rome, The Phillips Screwdriver, The iPad, and The Philadelphia Cheesesteak. From Juliette Lewis, actor. Marriage is the punctuation mark and the celebration of what you already have. And finally, from Martin Kahn, president of AI startup Cohere. I think when you do the right thing for the world, most of the time the profits follow. World of Good, the Puffling Patrol. Crouch low, 9-year-old Sucra Anna Velocitier peers under a truck. The beam from her flashlight catches the glint of two small, shiny black eyes. It's after dark, and as a member of the Puffling Patrol, she is on a mission to rescue a puffling, a baby Atlantic puffin. The black and white seabirds are beloved on Hyme, one of Iceland's many islands, and each year as the baby birds leave the nest, residents set out to rescue those who become disoriented by the lights of the island's only town. After a half an hour standoff, the puffling darts out from under the truck and into the cardboard box Blastoteer has waiting. In the morning, the girl will release the bird off a cliff and watch it fly out to sea. Well, we've come to the end of our program. I've been reading the Reader's Digest. I'm Holly Miller. And this has been a production of Sight into Sound Radio, Houston, Texas.

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7: Welcome to Daybreak. For the next 30 minutes, we'll focus on taking care of your mind, body, and spirit. Get yourself ready by sitting in a chair and wearing comfortable clothing that you can move in. Thursdays are about finding our gratitude. Arianna Huffington said, "Living in a state of gratitude is the gateway to grace." John F. Kennedy said, "As we express our gratitude, we must never forget that the highest appreciation is not to utter words, but to live by them." Now let's get our blood moving with some Pilates.
8: I've got a great Pilates workout for you today, all done in a chair. Go ahead and get a sturdy chair, not a couch today, and make sure that chair does not have any arms. We'll be doing some movements that are side to side. Getting started, we're sitting up nice and tall, making sure that our backs are not seated up against the back of the chair. Your knees are directly in front of your hips, bent at a 90-degree angle, and those ankles are tracking directly underneath your knees. Toes are facing me. Sitting up nice and tall. Pilates, we focus a lot on the core, our power center. So I want you to think about all throughout the whole workout, keeping that belly button drawn into the spine. We're going to take a deep breath. Arms go up, inhale. Exhale, arms come down. Again, arms come up, inhale. Exhale down. One more time. And arms come down. Roll those shoulders down and back and let the arms just fall casually to the sides. Palms are facing in, shoulders are pushed down and back. Coming onto the tippy toes, lift those heels, squeezing the calf muscle, and then slowly lower down. We just lift and lower, coming up directly onto the ball of the foot, making sure the ankles don't roll in or out. Waking up those legs, lift and lower. Four more here. Three, squeeze. Last one, bring those arms all the way up, palms facing me. And then I want you to bring them down behind you, opening up that chest and squeezing the elbows back. So you're thinking about squeezing the shoulder blades together behind you. And then come back up. Exhale, squeeze down and back. Feeling that chest open up and squeezing that upper back. Good. Lift. Squeeze it back. So good for our posture. Squeeze it back. Let's add that heel lift with these arms and pull it back. Reach nice and tall. Keep the core engaged. And give me one more here. Extend the arms out to the side, palms facing down. Really stretch your fingertips out to the side. And then I want you to drop your left ear towards your left shoulder. Stretch the arms out nice and long. You should feel that all the way down to your fingertips. And then slowly drop your chin down to your chest. Let's roll to the center and then pick that chin back up. Other side. Right ear to the right shoulder, reaching long through those fingertips. Roll that head down to the angle, feeling a beautiful stretch in the back of the neck. Roll it down to center. And then let's pick that chin back up. Resting our hands on top of our thighs. Inhale. As we exhale, I want you to pick up your chin and then drop your chest forward. Then drop your chin and round that back up one vertebrae at a time. Kind of like a seated cat-cow. Chest comes forward, chin comes up. And then reverse it, arch that back and roll it up. That should feel really good. A few more. Waking up that torso, roll it up, tummy in, articulate through that spine. Good, again, all the way forward. Maybe make this second to last one a little bit bigger. And one more time, chin forward, chest forward. Drop the chin, belly in, and roll it all the way up, finishing with a nice big shoulder roll down. Taking the arms back out to the sides, we're going to rotate those shoulders. So palms face back to the wall, and then they're going to face all the way up. Reaching our fingers out all the way towards the sides. And I want you to really make sure that you're rotating from that shoulder and not just from the wrist or the elbows. Nice. Make these as big as you can. You should really feel those muscles working, and it's a really good stretch. Back and up. Give me four more. Three, two, hold the palms back on this last one. Make sure your shoulders are dropped down and back. And then I want you to push the palms back. Back like you're pushing away from something behind you. Push, push. Again, you're squeezing those shoulder blades together. You should feel a lot of heat back there. Almost there. Give me four, three, two, and one. Keep the arms lifted, palms down, and circle forward. Now the body's smart. I know the shoulders want to help here. Don't let them creep up here. Keep them down and back. Think of a nice long spine and a tall neck. Forward, four, three, two. Let's reverse it to the back. Just little circles. Elbows are 98% straight. You've just got a little micro bend in them. Reach it long, almost there for four, three, two, and one. Lower down. Shake that out to release it. Let's go ahead and lift the arms back up nice and tall. Tummies in, and just alternate some knee lifts here. So we're going to be using our hip flexors a little bit here, but I really want you to think about the core. So our belly button is drawn in, and we're actually using our abdominals to lift those knees. Arms are still reaching tall. If they're too tired, go ahead and drop them. A few more here. Then hold that left leg in, lower the arms, and let's hug that knee in towards the chest. Keep that spine lifted, try not to round it. Nice stretch here for the glute and thigh. And let's release it down. Inhale, arms come back up, and same thing, we're gonna lift those knees. Taking nice deep breaths. Again, tighten that tummy. Keep reaching nice and tall with those arms if you can. For four, three, two, one. Then hold that right leg in for that nice stretch. Good. Inhale. And exhale. sitting at the edge of our chair, I want you to open those legs up as much as comfortable for you. So you should feel a nice stretch in the inner thigh. And again, our knees are bent at a 90-degree angle. Using our hips and our glutes back here, I want you to open up those legs. So think about pushing your knees back, but we're squeezing the back here. So our move is originating from the glutes, right, from our seat. So really think about isolating that movement. Push the knees back and back. This should feel nice and warm right back here. Give me 4, 3, 2, and 1. Hold them back. Arms come out to the side, stretch nice and long. And I want you to lean over here, reaching your hand towards your foot, maybe gaze up at your top arm, and then we can come back up. Also the option to reach behind your knee if you can't get it in front. Then we're gonna torso twist all the way over, keeping our arms straight and long and coming back to center. So again, we reach down and lift, twist and center. Down, lift, twist and center. You should feel a great stretch in the inner thigh here as well. Keep reaching long. We've got one more on this side. Release those hands. One more set of those knee pushbacks here. Again, push them back. Push them back. Think of like a little butterfly's wings. Squeeze those glutes behind you. That should be really warm back there. Good. 5, 4, 3, 2, and 1. Hold those knees back. Arms come back out. Let's go ahead and reach to the right side now. All the way down. Top arm comes up. Back to center. And then we twist it back. We come down. Left. Twist. And center. Belly button in. Tighten that core. That's where I want you to feel all these moves right now. Those obliques are helping lift us back up. Certainly not the lower back. We've got one more. Side, center, reach, and back. Release the hands and let's toe heel, releasing those legs. We're going to go ahead and stretch those hips a little bit later. I want you to lean back into your chair now. So it's almost like a little C-curve slumped position. So the top of your back is just against the top of the back of your chair. Elbows are coming behind, out nice and long to the side, fingers behind the head. And then we're going to reach our elbow to the opposite knee. So your right elbow to your left knee and a little crunch. Same side. Nice twist here. For the core, make sure that you open your elbow all the way back out to the side every time. Twist, and it's okay if your elbow doesn't meet your knee. Just do what you can. Two more. And other side. Pull the elbow towards that knee. Think about using those lower abdominals. For 3, 2, and a few more, let's do alternating just for 8. Breathe. 6, 4. Last 2, and 1. Relax those hands. Nice deep breath. Allow that core to relax just a minute because we're about to work it. Get a little bit deeper into that core. Go ahead and hold onto the sides of your chair here. We're still in a little reclined slope position. Holding onto the sides of your chair, I want you to lift both of your legs up. Tummy is pulled in nice and tight. I want you to flutter. Just flutter kick those legs. Hold it here for 4, 3, 2, and freeze. We're going to take them out and cross. Out and cross. Ouch. I know. They don't have to be so high, but try to get them up off the floor. You're breathing. Your tummy is pulled in. 4, 3, 2, and 1. Relax them down. Sit up in your chair again. Reach your fingers all the way forward on top of your knees. We're going to do a little body weight tricep push-up here. So all I want you to do is release the core. We just worked that, and I want you to really use your triceps. We're going to lower the entire forearm down to our thighs, and just using the back of our arm, push through the palms to push yourself back up. Keeping our back nice and straight, all I'm doing is lowering my elbows and then push back up. So you really have to think about the muscles that we're using here, the tricep, the muscle in the back of the arm, and push. So don't use your abs, don't use your lower back, and push. So we're using our body's own resistance here. You've got to make this work for you. With any workout, you're going to get out of it what you put into it. And push. Pretend that you're pushing a 50-pound weight away from you. Give me one more. And push it up. Nice job. Guess what? We're doing that one more time. So coming back into our chair. Wiggle on down. Holding the sides. Activate that core again. Pull the belly button in. Extend the legs straight out in front. And we do the flutter kicks. Hold it here. Tummy in. Nice and tight. Think about dropping that rib cage. Don't let it flare out. And then you've got the correct position. All right, here we go. Open and cross. Open and cross. Breathe. Stay with me. 4, 3, 2, and 1. Release. Help yourself sit up. We've got one more set of those triceps. Hands reaching long, spine long and straight, neck is tall. Here we go. Drop those elbows. Push back up. Lower down. Push. And down. Once you guys get the right feeling on this, this is a great exercise to do it anytime in a seated position. Maybe if you're watching TV. Just to do something to really activate those muscles. I love Pilates because it really works the back of the body, which we tend to neglect. We tend to overwork the front side of our body, kind of forget about what's happening in back. So important. Push. Give me 2 more here. Lower down. And push. Lean forward with that straight spine. And push it up. Shake it out. Nice job. Okay, coming back. So about half your thigh is on the seat of that chair, but try not to let your back touch the back. Again, sitting up nice and tall. We're really going to work our quads now. Strong quads are perfect for our the strength of our knees. So the stronger our quads are, the better off we are with our knees. Sitting up nice and tall. I want you to lift just the right leg, squeezing the muscle here, right here on top. And our arm is gonna, opposite arm is gonna come out to the side. Lower that foot down, reach the arm in front, and then we open both out again. Forward with the arm, lift the leg, arm comes to the side. And forward, and left. Lift, feel a beautiful stretch right here in front of that shoulder. And again, you're being mindful of maybe giving that upper back a little squeeze behind there. And let's switch to the other side. Reach the right arm forward. It comes out as your left leg comes up. You can always just do one of these movements too. If you're picking one, I would do the legs. Squeeze, mind where that muscle is. Think about what we're working. Lift and lower. 3 more here. And then we're going to double it up. Release that arm down. Keeping your legs parallel with some space between them, holding onto your chair, check your posture, we're nice and tall. Lift both legs, squeeze, and lower down. Lift and squeeze, lower down. I know we're starting to fatigue a little bit and your back wants to round. Keep it nice and tall and strong. On this last one, I want you to hold those legs up, and then we're going to take them out and in, out and in. So we're using those hip abductors and adductors, pulling the legs out and in, inner thighs, outer thighs. Three, two, last one. Now we've got a combo. So we're going to drop the knees, the feet, lift, then we go out and in. Lower, squeeze those thighs, out and in, down and left. So again, we're using our body's own resistance. The tighter you squeeze those thighs, the better you're going to work them. Out and in, down, lift, out and in. Two more, down, lift, down, lift, out and in, and lower down. Coming a little bit farther forward in your chair, I want you to put your heels together and your toes apart. We're gonna do some calf raises, but this in a turned out position. So think about turning out all the way from your hips. You kind of have to readjust your glutes in that chair there. And we're gonna come up onto our tippy toes and then maybe readjust so your heels are together. Lower the heels and lift. We lower and lift, down and left. You should feel this in your calf muscles and maybe, again, a little bit in the inner thighs or quads that we just worked. Lift onto those tippy toes, working it in a different position here for three, two, and one. Staying in that turned out position, same combination, keeping those heels glued together. We're going to lift the legs, and again, we're turned out. So think about, instead of our knees being pointed towards the ceiling, try, you know, they're pointed towards the sides. So if you start parallel, turn them all the way out from the hips, okay? And then we, keeping the heels glued together, we drop, tap the toes, lift and squeeze. Down and squeeze. Down and squeeze. Isn't that amazing how different that feels? Just by turning our legs out and switching that position. It's not easy. Stay with me for three, two, and one. Here we go. Legs go out and together. Keep that turn out as much as you can. So think about just putting those heels together, keeping them lifted. Good. Four. You know what's coming next. Putting that together for a combination. Here we go. Drop the toes, tap them, lift and squeeze, out, back in, down, and tap, out, and in. Tap, lift, out, and in. So good, you guys. This is the last harder thing that we're gonna do today. Then we've got some great stretches after this. Three more. Squeeze out together. Point. Squeeze. Heels together. Last one. Lift out in and lower down. Nice job. That was some good work for those legs. Okay. A lot of work also for the hip flexors. So what I want you to do is to come forward in your chair, and we're going to turn all the way to the side, both knees at a 90 degree angle, still sitting up nice and tall. Hold on with the back arm to the back of your chair, and then I want you to drop this front leg. So both knees again are about a 90 degree angle. This might be enough for you. What we want to stretch is that hip flexor right here. Tight hip flexors come from sitting all day long, and tight hip flexors can also cause lower back pain. Really important to stretch them out. If you'd like to intensify this stretch, you can simply take this front leg and extend it further behind you. I don't want you to feel this in your lower back, so just go as far as you feel that nice stretch. Big deep breath as that front arm comes up. Inhale. And we're going to exhale and lean towards the back of your chair and feel that beautiful stretch intensify. That feels so good. Come back up. Lower that arm. Let's bring that front leg back in and let's swivel around to the other side. Both knees at a 90 degree angle. Hold onto the back of that chair, dropping that front leg again. Knee comes towards the floor. Front arm reaches up nice and tall, big inhale and exhale as we lean over to the side. Reach it back up, inhale. Exhale, lower the arm and let's bring that front leg back and we'll swivel back to the front. So we're gonna take this right leg, this ankle, and put it on top above the knee, making sure here that everything again is at a 90 degree angle. The ankle is underneath that knee. If this is uncomfortable for you or it's just not possible, you can extend that leg and cross at the ankle or the shin and you will still get a similar stretch. So whichever way you're comfortable with, flex that foot that protects the knee joint from moving around. Sitting up nice and tall. Inhale. And if you would like to intensify the stretch, let's sit up tall, seated up straight. While we're here, let's take that left arm and take a nice twist around. Maybe your back arm can come all the way in back of the chair. Great little spinal torso twist here. And come back to center, other side. Release that leg down, sitting up nice and tall. Inhale, and exhale, lean forward if you like. Sitting up nice and tall again. Let's twist the other direction. Breathe here in and out. Back to center. Sitting up nice and tall. Take that neck or your head. We're going to turn it all the way over to the side, feeling a beautiful stretch. Again, shoulders are pressed down and back. Let's come back to center. Other side. Releasing any tension there. Back to center. And finally, one more big cleansing breath in. And exhale out. I hope you feel amazing. I know I do. Thank you for joining me, and I'll see you next time.

0: Thanks for joining us for Daybreak on this Gratitude Thursday morning. To quote Maya Angelou, "This is a wonderful day. I have never seen this one before." Here's the program schedule for Thursdays. Coming right up at 9 a.m., it's the Des Moines Register. At 11, you'll hear the Quad City Times. Noon brings you readings from the Mason City Globe Gazette and the Fort Dodge Messenger. At 1 o'clock, you'll hear the Waterloo Cedar Falls Courier. 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At 7:30 a.m., you'll hear the AARP Bulletin. At 8 a.m., you'll hear Taste. Thanks for joining us for Daybreak this grateful Thursday morning. Your Des Moines Register is coming right up.
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4: Oh, I'll be right there.
5: Me too.

0: Hello, it's Thursday, May 21, and time for the Des Moines Register. Get my microphone adjusted here. I think it's pointing at the ceiling there. There we go. It is time, as I said, for the Des Moines Register. All material heard on IRIS is intended solely for the use of Iowans with a print disability. My name is Twyla Glenn, and my partner at the microphone for the next 90 minutes is Linda Lundgren. For the first hour, we'll cover local and national news from the Des Moines Register and USA Today. 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Now let's take a look at the weather and headlines from today's Des Moines Register. According to AccuWeather, across the state today, we'll see mostly cloudy skies with a couple of showers in the afternoon. It should be cooler in the west. Winds east 7 to 14 miles per hour. On Friday, a couple of showers. Looking a little more closely at the forecast for central Iowa for the next few days, today showers around Thursday in the afternoon. Winds east 7 to 14 miles per hour. A couple of showers this evening. High today, 66 with a low of 50. On Friday, cloudy with a few showers, high of 61 and a low of 53. On Saturday, showers possible with a high of 71 and a low of 55. On Sunday, mostly sunny and pleasant, with a high of 78 and a low of 59. Tracking precipitation in the 24 hours ending yesterday at 4 p.m., we had 1.04 inches of precipitation. Our month to date, we've had two inches and 0.08 of an inch against a normal of 3.23 inches. Our year to date has seen 12.82 inches against a normal of 11.84 inches. And last year on this date, we had had 10.38 inches of precipitation. Sunrise today was at 5:50 a.m. with sunset tonight at 8:33 p.m. Turning now to the headlines in the Des Moines Register. And the front page says, Reynolds signs Iowa MAHA law. I believe that would be the abbreviation for Make America Healthy Again. And the other headlines read, Iowa State Fair T-shirt contest sparks an AI debate. And in Election 26 coverage of the governor's race, the headline reads, Sands Hall dwarfs the GOP field. Now here with the first story is Linda.
1: I'll read the story about Governor Reynolds signing the MAHA law. The legislation puts limits on SNAP and school screen time. U.S. Health and Human Services Secretary Robert F. Kennedy Jr. joined Governor Kim Reynolds as she signed a law reshaping food assistance, school meals, screen time, and ivermectin access in Iowa, embracing Kennedy's Make America Healthy Again movement, and hence it's called MAHA. Reynolds, a Republican, signed House File 2676 on Wednesday, May 20th, in a ceremony in the governor's office at the Iowa Capitol, with Kennedy, as well as state lawmakers, lobbyists, and advocates. Altogether, this bill advances the health and wellness for every Iowan today and for generations to come, Reynolds said. And as governor, I couldn't be prouder to sign it into law. The legislation codifies restrictions on which foods Iowans can buy with Supplemental Nutrition Assistance Program dollars, allows over-the-counter ivermectin, removes certain food dyes from school meals, limits screen time, and boosts physical activity for elementary schoolers, and adds nutritional education requirements for medical professionals. It passed the Iowa legislature largely along party lines, with a 61-31 vote in the House and a 30-16 vote in the Senate. Reynolds said she was, quote, honored to have Kennedy on hand for the bill signing. Secretary Kennedy inspired the MAHA movement and he has never wavered in his commitment to reform what's broken across food, health, and scientific systems and restore better health for Americans, she said. Kennedy, in turn, praised Reynolds and Iowa lawmakers for what he said was a focus on preventing chronic disease. One of the great pleasures for me of running this agency has been meeting with all the governors that are trying to do great things in their states, Kennedy said in remarks at the bill signing. And there's none that has given me more pleasure than Kim Reynolds, because she's really transformed this state into a laboratory of innovation to address real problems that real people are having. He said the members of the Iowa legislature who voted for the law are, quote, leading the effort to make Iowa healthy again. Iowa is an essential partner in the national movement to make America healthy again, Kennedy said. As HHS advances reforms at the federal level, Iowa is leading by improving nutrition, strengthening public health, and building a stronger future for American children and families. Elementary school students will see their classroom screen time reduced to an hour a day under the law. The restriction on digital instruction in kindergarten through fifth grade classrooms applies to laptops, tablets, and other instructional technology used to educate children. It builds on a law Reynolds signed last year that restricts cell phones in Iowa schools during class time. The law also directs the Iowa Departments of Education and Health and Human Services to convene a working group to study the impact of technology on cognitive functioning and academic performance of students in 6th through 12th grades. Senator Kara Warm, Republican of Ames, said as a mother to two teenagers, the screen time limits are her favorite part of the bill. This is something we hear about from parents and teachers often, she said. Technology is a great tool, but it needs to be a supplement to learning and not replace the fundamentals. Following the bill signing, Kennedy and Reynolds traveled to Gilbert Elementary School to unveil a report from the U.S. Surgeon General on the harms of screen use. The report found that excessive screen time is linked to poor educational and health outcomes in school-age children. The report and an accompanying

necessary screen use in classrooms and adopt bell-to-bell cell phone-free policies. Additionally, policymakers should strengthen child safety protections and support research which looks at the developmental and mental health effects of digital media exposures, he said. The law requires Iowa to continue seeking a waiver from the federal government to restrict SNAP dollars from being used to buy certain foods. Iowa's current waiver took effect January 1st and blocks SNAP funds from being used to pay for foods defined as taxable by the Iowa Department of Revenue. That includes unhealthy foods such as pop and candy, as well as a wider range of prepared foods. If the federal government rescinds Iowa's waiver in the future, the law says Iowa will end its participation in the federal summer EBT program, which feeds low-income children during the summer. Today, with the approval of the USDA, Iowa's SNAP and summer EBT programs will support the purchase of produce, grains, meat, and dairy, but candy and soft drinks are no longer covered. Our MAHA bill directs Iowa HHS to request federal waivers each year to maintain these changes, stopping government from enabling unhealthy behaviors that lead to chronic illness, Reynolds said. Kennedy said 22 states around the country have been granted federal waivers limiting what foods public assistance recipients can spend their benefits on. Iowa was among the first to receive a waiver. Iowa has already led the nation by removing soda and candy from SNAP, Kennedy said, and we issued one of the first SNAP waivers in the country to Iowa. Thanks again to your leadership and your alacrity. One of the law's most controversial provisions allows Iowans to buy ivermectin over the counter without a prescription. The law says pharmacists and pharmacies shall not be subject to professional discipline or civil or criminal penalties for distributing ivermectin. Democrats said allowing Iowans to buy ivermectin without a doctor's prescription is dangerous. They pointed to side effects that can result from an ivermectin overdose, like nausea, vomiting, diarrhea, dizziness, seizures, and coma. The U.S. Food and Drug Administration has approved ivermectin tablets for treating certain parasitic worms. In an April 2024 consumer update, the FDA warned that ivermectin has not proven effective to treat COVID-19 and that taking large doses of the drug can be dangerous. The agency also warns against taking versions of ivermectin intended for animals. Iowa schools will not be allowed to serve meals containing certain artificial food dyes and ingredients beginning in the 2027-28 school year. The ingredients that will be banned include blue dye 1 and 2, green dye 3, potassium bromate, propylparaben, red dye 40, and yellow dye 5 and 6. The restriction applies to breakfasts and lunches provided at public and private schools. The requirement takes effect July 1, 2027. Iowa is bringing back the presidential fitness test as part of its physical education curriculum after President Donald Trump revived the program's use via executive order in 2025. And the law increases the amount of required physical activity for kindergarten through fourth grade from 30 minutes a day to 40 minutes. The law includes nutrition education requirements
for medical school students.

0: and continuing education in nutrition for medical professionals. Medical school students must complete at least 40 hours of coursework on nutrition and metabolic health as a condition of graduation. Licensed medical providers must complete at least 1 hour of continuing education on nutrition and metabolic health every 4 years as a condition of license renewal. And the law allows trained school personnel to deliver epinephrine, either through an EpiPen or another method, like a nasal spray.
1: And in the Register's ongoing coverage of election 2026, we have this story about the Iowa governor's race. Sands Hall dwarfs the GOP field. Democratic governor candidate Rob Sand posted a record-breaking fundraising haul, easily blowing past his Republican rivals who are mired in a five-person primary fight. Sand reported raising $9.6 million in the first 5 months of the year, just edging past the $9.5 million he raised in all of 2025. Sand spends about $4.6 million and ends the fundraising period with about $18.3 million cash on hand. On the Republican side, businessman Zach Lane surpassed U.S. Representative Randy Feenstra in fundraising for the period, tallying about $980,000 to Feenstra's roughly $740,000. Feenstra entered the race as the perceived GOP front runner, but he has been unable to comfortably consolidate support as he works to win over a skeptical base. He spent heavily already this year, funneling about $3.3 million into the primary race. Lane has also spent aggressively, putting about $2.4 million behind his campaign. Both Lane and Feenstra have blanketed the airwaves with television advertising, which accounts for a big portion of their spending. May 19 marked the filing deadline for statewide candidates to disclose their latest fundraising numbers to the state's Ethic and Campaign Disclosure Board. The fundraising period covers all activity between January 1 and May 14. This is the first public disclosure of candidates' fundraising since January, and one more report will be made public on May 29, just days before the June 2nd primary. Nonpartisan election analysts at Cook Political Report earlier this year moved Iowa's governor race from its leans Republican rating into the more competitive toss-up field. The group cited Sands' fundraising prowess as part of its decision to make the change. Here's a part of the statement from Cook. No, this is going to be from Sands' campaign manager. She says, this historic haul is further proof that Iowans are done with the broken status quo that has left working families behind after a decade of one-party rule. That's Sands' deputy campaign manager, Emma O'Brien, and she said that in a prepared statement. She went on to say, as we head into the general election, Team Sand is keeping its foot on the gas, showing up in every community, talking to all Iowans, and building a growing grassroots cross-party movement that is ready for a new direction. Sands' campaign said nearly 95% of its contributions were $100 or less, and more than two-thirds of all donations came from Iowans. Sands' wife Christine and wealthy in-laws, the Laridsons, also gave considerably to the effort. Christine Sand gave $1.5 million. Sands' father-in-law, Nixon Laridson, gave about $2 million. And his brothers-in-law, Augustine and Walter Laridson, each gave $500,000. That's on top of the $7 million Sands' family gave to his campaign at the end of 2024 as he prepared to mount a gubernatorial bid, bringing their total contributions over the duration of the campaign to about $11.5 million. Sand has raised about $28 million from all sources so far this election cycle. Republicans have been broadly critical of Sand for accepting his family's hefty donations. A lot of candidates will call their families for advice to put up yard signs and knock doors, Republican Party of Iowa spokesperson Jade Cicci said in statement. Rob Sand calls when he needs a few more million dollars. This isn't politics as usual. It's wealth being used to buy an election. In his first fundraising disclosure statement in January, Lane reported self-financing the bulk of his campaign with a $2 million loan. His latest report does not include any additional personal loans, although he reports contributing about $15,000 worth of in-kind contributions. Of Lane's $980,000 in contributions this period, $650,000 came from just three donors. They include Jana Scharnberg of West Des Moines and Richard Spanton of Franklin, Tennessee, who each gave $250,000. Patricia Tippy gave Lane $150,000. Tippy and her now deceased husband, Henry B. Tippy, have been major donors to Iowa institutions such as the University of Iowa and Kirkwood Community College. Lane's campaign said the fundraising numbers show he has the momentum in the primary race. Republicans know this race is about the future, Lane said in a statement. We cannot afford to nominate another establishment politician who gives Rob Sand an opening. This campaign is growing because Iowans are ready to address the systemic issues facing our state, he said. Although Lane raised more than Feenstra during the most recent reporting period, Feenstra has tallied more overall. So far this election cycle, Feenstra has reported raising about $5 million compared to Lane's $3.1 million. Feenstra's largest donations came from James Dean of Sioux Center, who gave $100,000, Eldon Roth of North Sioux City, South Dakota, who gave $100,000, and Ronald Holden of Williamsburg, who gave $50,000. Feenstra's campaign did not address the fundraising numbers directly Tuesday, but instead rolled out a list of 500 Iowans who have endorsed Feenstra's campaign. I'm so proud that more than 500 Iowans from all 99 counties have endorsed our campaign, Feenstra said in a statement. This grassroots organization will continue to power our campaign through the fall to ensure Rob Sand can never turn Iowa into another Illinois, Minnesota, or California, he said. Former Department of Administrative Services Director Adam Steen was next closest in fundraising. He reported raising about $597,000 and spending about $690,000. He has about $157,000 in cash on hand. The family leader, the Christian conservative group that has endorsed Steen, reported making $41,000 in independent expenditures on his behalf. Here's a look at how much candidates have raised and spent so far. First, Democrat Rob Sand raised in this period $9.6 million. Raised so far this election cycle, $27.8 million. Spent this period, $4.5 million. Spent so far in this election cycle, $9.6 million. Cash on hand, $18.2 million. Eddie Andrews, a Republican, has raised this period, $15,000. Raised so far this election cycle, $55,800. Spent this period, $15,000. Spent so far this election cycle, $50,000. And cash on hand, about $5,500. Randy Feenstra, also a Republican, raised this period $739,000, raised so far this election cycle $5 million, spent this period $3.3 million, spent so far this election cycle $4.4 million, cash on hand $580,000. Zach Lane, Republican, raised this period $980,000, raised so far this election cycle $3.1 million, including a $2 million personal loan. Spent this period, $2.4 million. Spent so far this election cycle, $2.4 million, with a cash on hand report of $707,000. Brad Sherman, another Republican, raised this period $153,000. Raised so far this election cycle, $355,000. Spent this period, $110,000. Spent so far in this election cycle, $235,000, and he reports current cash on hand of $128,000. And finally, Republican Adam Steen raised this period $497,000, raised so far this election cycle $997,000, spent in this period $689,000, spent so far this election cycle $853,000. And his cash on hand is reported at $157,000. And we'll have more fundraising and election cycle, election news as we move through the morning. But now with more, and Linda's looking forward to that. And now with more news, here's Linda.
0: Iowa State Fair T-shirt contest sparks AI debate. Should people be able to use generative AI to win a design contest? That debate is playing out on social media after the Iowa State Fair's Blue Ribbon Foundation unveiled the finalists for its annual T-shirt design contest. The Blue Ribbon Foundation deserves a bit of grace, said Chris Snyder, an associate professor at Drake University who studies AI. The organizers probably did not realize just how much AI tools have changed the digital landscape, nor the controversy they've brought. To me, this is just a sign of the times, Snyder said. We're all very confused by AI right now, right? We don't know how to trust what is and isn't AI. While comments on the Blue Ribbon Foundation's Facebook post have since been turned off, comments on a version shared by Iowa State Fair include, quote, the AI is so embarrassing, and, quote, your AI slop bores me. What if the little old lady who wins the pie baking contest uses an AI recipe for her pie? Would we be outraged? Snyder said. Anytime it's tied to a business, people will judge the business or organization based on that, Snyder said. People have higher expectations for certain organizations than they do for the everyday person that's posting on social media. Aaron Moore won the T-shirt design contest. The top five designs are available for sale through the Blue Ribbon Foundation's website through Friday, May 29th. All orders will be shipped June 15th. The winning design will be sold at merchandise stands during the Iowa State Fair. The Blue Ribbon Foundation didn't consider AI in its 2026 rules. Submissions need to be drawn, printed, or digital, with electronic submissions preferred, the contest rules stated. The design must also be screen printable with a maximum of 5 colors. Companies need to think about what they stand for and build a policy around that, Snyder said. The foundation received around 100 submissions in 2026, communications manager Drew Schneizek said. A significant increase in the number it usually received since it started the contest in 2020. A panel of judges selected the 5 finalists based on concept and originality, being striking and memorable, visibility and printability, the contest rules state. The designs were shared online and on the foundation's website on May 11th, with a fan vote to determine the winner open May 11 to 15. Snyzik said they are already considering adding AI guidelines for next year's contest. When asked about what AI guidelines should look like, Snyder said that a major legal issue with AI-generated artwork is that you can't copyright it. AI allows Iowans with great ideas but who lack design software a chance to compete in the contest, one artist told the Register. I have some great ideas, and in the past, I've had to rely on friends and family to create those designs, finalist Margot Fox wrote in a message to the Register. The ISF is inclusive, and so is this contest. Someone with a great idea can be involved, thanks to AI software. Another artist said she used design software and a digital medium to achieve the contest's screen printing requirements. I chose to work digital to create strong contrast, clean separation between colors, and bold visibility suitable for screen printing, Allison Pertle said in a Facebook post. Pertle, who makes other designs through oil painting and other mediums, called the concept design and symbolism behind the design entirely her own. Her design, which placed third, featured a butter cow wearing patriotic sunglasses in front of an American flag design and included a banner saying, quote, "Got butter?" The cow in her design represents her childhood memories of being a true farm kid, growing up on a small beef, cattle, and row crop farm near the Mississippi River, she wrote. The phrase, "got butter?" Well, what's sweet corn without butter? What's the Iowa State Fair without the iconic butter cow? And what's a Midwestern farm upbringing without a little humor from a dad and true farmer who always had a joke to tell, Pertle wrote. I truly entered this contest for the fun of the fair and from the perspective of a farm kid with an idea, Pertle wrote in a message to the Register. To me, art has always been more about the idea, memory, emotion, and conversation it creates than simply the medium itself. A third designer, Elisa Radke, told the Register that she did not use AI in her design and instead hand-drew it using Adobe Illustrator. With social media, people don't know who the people behind the art are, and they judge, said Radke, who is a graphic designer. Even though Radke lives in Illinois, Iowa is her heritage. She's been submitting to the T-shirt contest for a few years to bring joy to her grandmother during her time in hospice. She believes people can take the contest entries as a learning experience. In the future, it's the fair's responsibility to put AI guidelines in place, she said. The Register was unable to reach the other two finalists in the contest, including the winner.
1: And that concludes the stories on the front page of the Register. We'll turn now to the Metro and Iowa section, and we'll start with this article. Law signed to let Iowa doctors refuse care based on beliefs. Healthcare providers and institutions may opt out of providing services they believe violates their conscience under a law Governor Kim Reynolds has signed. House File 571, signed into law Tuesday, May 19, gives a health practitioner or institution the right to refuse a service that contravenes their conscience and shields them from discrimination over their decision. The law defines conscience as ethical, moral, or religious beliefs or principles held by a healthcare provider or institution. It takes effect July 1. Iowa House Republicans passed the legislation in a 63-27 party line vote in March. It first passed the chamber in 2025, but was kept alive and passed by the Senate earlier in March with an amendment removing conscience protections for insurance companies. Medical conscience objection laws have long existed at the state and federal level, mostly geared toward protecting providers who refuse to perform an abortion or sterilization procedure, although Iowa's law is more broad. Critics say a recent slate of measures passed or introduced in state houses across the U.S. have gone further to undermine patient care and diminish the standard of care people receive. The Guttmacher Institute, a research and policy organization that advocates for reproductive rights, tracked 21 bills implementing or expanding conscience clauses introduced in state houses and two that became law in 2023. In 2023, Montana law, for example, gave broad legal protections to healthcare practitioners who would not prescribe marijuana or participate in procedures and treatments such as abortions, medically assisted death, or gender-affirming care that violate their ethical, moral, or religious beliefs or principles. Iowa's law does not outline specific services, but maintains that a practitioner or institution cannot be held, in the words of the law, civilly, criminally, or administratively liable for their exercise of conscience. It also protects the rights of religion-based practitioners to make employment and admitting decisions that align with their religious beliefs. Health practitioners still have to provide emergency medical services. The law bars interference with a healthcare provider's or an institution's exercise of conscience. A provider alleging injury or unlawful interference may bring a civil action against a court, may bring a civil action, and a court may give injunctive relief, reinstate their previous positions or licenses, and award monetary damages. Lawmakers who championed the measure say it shields providers from discrimination while the state struggles to recruit and retain medical professionals. Critics warn of reduced access to care. Representative Bill Gustaf, a Republican of Des Moines, said during House debate the legislation would protect medical professionals who are reluctant to practice in certain fields because they face hostility over their beliefs. This is one more step we can take to ensure people can still receive the care they need while not driving them from the medical field for fear of actual persecution just for exercising the reasonable right of conscience, Gustaf said. Representative Austin Baith, a Democrat of Des Moines, a practicing physician, countered that the policy would add another hurdle for patients to access care, especially in rural areas where there already are fewer providers. There are no guardrails on what is conscience and what is just discrimination, Baith said. This bill does not have a good purpose that is real. It only opens up for multiple harm and discrimination, and when that happens in the medical field, people go without life-saving care.
0: I will read Dowling Breaks Ground on Expansion. This is an article about Dowling High School accompanied by two pictures. One has the Bishop of Des Moines, William Johnson, some other priests and altar boys all in their vestments. They appear to be blessing the ground. And then there is a rendering of this expansion at Dowling. It's in front of the school, a large circular patio type appearance with a tall religious symbol in the center. Dowling Catholic High School broke ground Tuesday on the school's expansion in what is not only the largest capital campaign in its history, but also of the Diocese of Des Moines. Dowling and its supporters had raised more than $45.3 million coming into May 19th's groundbreaking ceremony for the planned $76 million expansion of the high school at 1400 Buffalo Road in West Des Moines. The expansion will include a new student union, a secure main entrance, expanded parking, a new entrance from 17th Street, a renovated cafeteria, and a new arena, main gym for sports and events. But the fundraising total grew by millions of dollars before the ceremony's end. Dan Ryan, Dowling's president, announced a $5 million donation from the Dowling College Foundation and a further $3 million match from anonymous donors, meaning the next $3 million donated will result in $6 million in contributions. Ryan said there have been more than 700 donors since Dowling launched the fundraising for the school's expansion last fall. Critical needs and long overdue improvements will be met for the next 50 years by the project, he said. Bishop William Johnson, who blessed the groundbreaking, said the campaign is the largest in the diocese's history. Dowling is Des Moines Metro's largest private high school with more than 1,400 students. Ryan said in last fall's launch for the campaign, Dowling anticipates 12% to 15% enrollment growth in the next 4 years, which would bring the student body to 1,600 or more students. The school has already demolished 4 homes on 17th Street it owned since 2019 to make way for the expansion project. The next phase will begin June 1st and will include demolition of the current west parking area, installation of underground utilities, new parking and driveways, and construction of the new auxiliary gym, storm shelter, loading dock, and arena main gym, according to a news release. Everything will be functional in 28 months, Dowling spokesperson Tara Nelson said about the time frame for completing the project.
1: North Polk student to remain suspended. A North Polk Middle School student who posted disparaging and sexually derogatory AI-generated videos of staff and board members has lost her latest appeal to lift her year-long suspension. Excuse me. The student's appeal for a rehearing on her out-of-school suspension went before the Iowa Board of Education during its regular meeting May 14. This is at least the second time the student and her family have tried to appeal her punishment at the state level. EK, identified as such in documents, created and posted to TikTok a so-called deepfake AI video of at least 15 North Polk Middle School staff and 2 school board members on August 22, 2025, according to March 13 Iowa Board of Education appeal documents. The 13 videos were not removed until August 25 of 2025, the district's first day of school. Records state an online acquaintance helped EK create the deepfake videos. A deepfake can include audio or video manipulated by artificial intelligence, so-called AI technology, according to Illinois State University. Deepfakes make individuals appear as though they are doing or saying something they never did, according to the Illinois statement. The student's videos, created using photos from the North Polk yearbook and website, showed school personnel and officials in compromising situations, featured vulgar and sexual phrases, and alluded to pedophilia and gun violence, according to the documents. Under a 2024 Iowa law, it is illegal to harass someone by disseminating, publishing, distributing, or posting a visual depiction showing another person in a state of full or partial nudity or engaged in a sex act that has been altered to falsely depict another person and making penalties applicable. That's the end of the quote from the Iowa law. In March, the state board voted to accept an administrative law judge's decision to dismiss the student's appeal. The judge found EK, who was 13 at the time of the incident, had violated board policies, including one pertaining to anti-bullying and harassment. Additionally, the videos were not covered by federal First Amendment-related court cases because of they caused disruptions at school and harmed staff, the judge ruled. The suspension has been difficult for EK, according to documents. She struggles with online school and feels like everybody hates her, including her teacher, according to those documents. In their May 14 appeal, her mother argued her daughter has a disability that was not diagnosed before the deepfake incident, according to records. Before the vote, Iowa Department of Education's attorney Thomas Mays told the board the administrative law judge had addressed the issues raised in the new appeal or the issues were not brought up before, which is inappropriate, he said. The situation is painful to all involved, said Mays. I feel sorry for this young lady, but I feel sorry, but feeling sorry is not the legal standard, he added. The Iowa Board of Education voted unanimously to deny a rehearing. The student's mother declined to comment on the denial. In a statement, North Polk officials deferred to public records and official proceedings.
0: Parental okay to be required for HPV vaccination. Iowa children are barred from getting the vaccine for human papillomavirus, HPV, without a parent's permission under a law Governor Kim Reynolds has signed. Senate File 304 alters part of Iowa law that granted juveniles the legal right to consent to medical services to prevent, diagnose, or treat a sexually transmitted disease or infection, rescinding the right to consent to a vaccination for a sexually transmitted disease or infection. The law goes into effect July 1st. The Centers for Disease Control and Prevention says the HPV vaccine can prevent more than 90% of cancers, such as cervical cancer, linked to the virus. HPV causes 9 out of 10 cases of cervical cancer, the CDC says. It's also been linked to a lower risk of developing head and neck cancers, particularly among men and boys. The new law also affects the vaccine for hepatitis B, a liver disease caused by the virus of the same name. Republican supporters tout the law as protecting parents' rights, while Democrats lambast it as a change that will spike Iowa's sky-high cancer rates. It passed the House in a 63-29 vote, with Representative Matthew Rinker, Republican of Burlington, breaking from his party to oppose it. The Iowa Senate passed it in a 33-14 party line vote in 2025 and kept it alive for consideration this year. The American Cancer Society Cancer Action Network on May 12th sent Reynolds a letter asking her to veto the legislation, citing its effectiveness in preventing cancer. Iowa has the second highest cancer rates in the country, and we share your goal of reducing our cancer rates, said the group's letter, signed by Iowa Government Relations Director Jackie Cale. Unfortunately, this change to state law will reduce access to proven cancer prevention tools and move us in the wrong direction. With the new law, Iowa joins a growing number of Republican states that have moved to relax vaccine rules amid a rising, quote, medical freedom push, coupled with U.S. Health and Human Service Secretary Robert F. Kennedy Jr.'s Make America Healthy Again movement that centers lifestyle changes over traditional health care. Kennedy Jr. is a longtime vaccine skeptic who has roundly criticized the HPV vaccine as the most dangerous vaccine ever invented, falsely claiming it increases the risk of cervical cancer. The HPV vaccine has been tied to dramatic reductions in high-risk HPV that cause cervical cancer since its inception. During heated House debate on the measure in April, Democrats called it a pro-cancer bill and argued the current law protects youth, especially survivors of child sex abuse, who aren't able to have open conversations about sex with their parents. Representative Austin Baith, Democrat of Des Moines, a practicing physician, said children may go without being treated for STIs because they aren't comfortable talking to their parents. I believe that a child, especially an adolescent, should be able to have a trusting relationship with a physician. And there are times, unfortunately, when there is not a trusting relationship between a child and their parent. And so sometimes there have to be other adults in their lives who look out to protect them, Baith said. During debate on the bill, Representative Jeff Shipley, Republican of Birmingham, said the same consent powers should not be granted to young minor children as older adolescents. The HPV vaccine is available to children as young as 9 years old. I think if you want to vaccinate a child, I think convincing their parents that that's a good course of action is a very reasonable step that we should have in our law, Shipley said.
1: Remains of an Iowa man missing since 2023 are found and arrest made. The remains of a Missouri Valley man missing for nearly 3 years were found by law enforcement in April. Jesse George, age 35, was reported missing on June 29th of 2023. The Iowa Division of Criminal Investigation, in conjunction with the Missouri Valley Police Department and the Harrison County Sheriff's Office, continued to investigate his disappearance, according to a news release from the Iowa DCI. On April 15, 2026, law enforcement excavated a location 4 miles northwest of Missouri Valley where human remains were found, the release said. The remains were positively identified as George's, and the Iowa State Medical Examiner ruled his death a homicide. Joseph Langford, age 52, also of Missouri Valley, was arrested by the Iowa DCI in George's death on Monday, May 18. He was charged with first-degree murder and abuse of a corpse. An investigation into George's death is ongoing. George was last seen with Langford near a camper around 4th Street in Missouri Valley on the morning of June 29, 2023. Langford later admitted the two had an argument in the camper, according to court filings. Later that morning, around 4:30 a.m., Langford had a friend help move a car that was parked in front of the camper. Langford was armed with a rifle and would not let his friend in the camper, the court filings said. He later told the same friend that somebody's gone and they're not coming back and I'm going to prison. Langford and his sister took the camper to an Interstate 29 rest area where they were both employed and cleaned the camper, according to the court filings. A report to local law enforcement was made about the camper. Upon arrival, law enforcement saw bullet holes in the side of the camper and blood was observed in the camper. The camper was processed by law enforcement at that time. Forensic testing determined the blood to be George's. About a year later, Langford admitted to killing George to another friend, the court filing said. He also told a co-worker that he had shot and killed George in the camper. He also admitted to burying George's body behind the rest area. An autopsy determined George had been shot multiple times. Langford is in the custody of the Harrison County Jail on a $1 million cash bond with a court appearance scheduled for May 27.
0: Vandalism at the Lauridsen Skate Park closes bathrooms indefinitely. The bathrooms at the largest skate park in the United States are closed indefinitely after, quote, extreme vandalism left them unusable. Lauridsen Skate Park, which oversees the Des Moines River at 901 2nd Avenue, Des Moines, has seen regular vandalism since opening in 2021, but this time, damages expected to cost upwards of $10,000 have closed the bathrooms until further notice. The vandalism occurred the evening of Monday, May 18th, according to Jessica Lohn, Polk County Conservation Community Outreach Supervisor. We lock the restrooms every evening, and we have staff that are checking them throughout their shifts. As far as anybody can tell or knows, they were in decent shape yesterday. The park's bathrooms, which are open from 6 a.m. to 10:30 p.m. Monday through Sunday, are automatically locked after the park closes each night. The damage, including damaged stall walls and shattered toilets in both restrooms, was so extensive that if a person walked in, there would be nothing for them to do but stand and look shocked, Lohn said. Polk County Conservation is working with law enforcement to investigate the vandalism. The skate park has surveillance cameras that hopefully will come in handy as police investigate, Lone said. Lone said there's always a little bit of graffiti, but certainly not damage to this extent. She said that since the skate park opened in 2021, there have been at least 2 instances of vandalism that closed the park's restrooms. In 2023, the 88,000-square-foot skate park closed its restrooms for a week for vandalism repairs of the sinks and toilets. The skate park also reduced the bathroom's hours after the incident left thousands of dollars worth of damage. It is always unsettling and very disappointing because there are a lot of people who pour a lot of time and effort and care into that park, Lone said. Portable toilets, which are usually set up in the winter months while the restrooms are closed, will be temporarily set up for use at the skate park's parking lot while repairs take place. The timeline for repairs is not yet known. We got to figure out how quickly we can get materials to be replaced, Lone said. There's just a lot of unknown factors.
1: And that concludes the Metro and Iowa section. We'll return now to the interior of the front page section with this article. Former Massachusetts lawmaker Frank dies at the age of 86. Barney Frank, one of the first openly gay members of Congress and the progressive Democrat namesake of the Dodd-Frank Act, died May 19, according to media reports. He was 86 years of age. Frank had entered hospice care at his home in Maine in April, his sister told NBC Boston. Excuse me. Frank represented Massachusetts in the House of Representatives from 1981 to 2013. He served as chairman of the House Financial Services Committee from 2007 to 2011 and was a leading sponsor of the 2010 Dodd-Frank Wall Street Reform and Consumer Protection Act, enacted to provide financial stability following the 2008 mortgage crisis. Excuse me, I got a tickle. In the aftermath of the worst economic crisis since the Great Depression, Barney Frank was the gravelly-voiced, smart-as-a-whip congressman who fought hard to get the Consumer Financial Protection Bureau over the finish line, according to Senator Elizabeth Warren, a Democrat of Massachusetts. She said that in a statement on May 20th. His one-liners were wicked and wickedly funny. Barney delivered for working people, and the world is a poorer place without him, she said. A staunch liberal politician, Frank kept a finger on the political climate toward the end of his life. In his recently published book, The Hard Path to Unity, Why We Must Reform the Left to Rescue Democracy, he wrote that Democrats have lost voters on economic and social issues and that the party should back away from issues like transgender rights. He has been such a tremendous person, not just for Massachusetts, but for the entire country. This makes us very sad, Massachusetts State Senate President Karen Spiegel said on May 20th. He stood out and stood up and was a voice for so many people when they had no voice. Born in Hudson County, New Jersey on March 31st in 1940, Frank attended Harvard University for his undergraduate and law degrees. He was a member of the Massachusetts State House from 1973 to 1980. He was an early supporter of progressive causes like prohibiting discrimination in housing and employment based on sexual orientation. Frank said in a 2012 interview with New York Magazine, he decided to work hard for gay rights when running for office because, in his words, it would be totally dishonorable being gay not to do that. In 1987, Frank became the first member of Congress to voluntarily come out as gay. And 25 years later, in 2012, he became the first member of Congress in a same-sex marriage, wedding longtime partner Jim Reddy. Barney Frank was nothing short of a trailblazer at a time when being openly gay in public service could cost you everything. He chose visibility, Human Rights Campaign President Kelly Robinson said in a statement on May 20th. At a time when our community was being devastated by AIDS and too many leaders looked away, he demanded action. He helped pave the way for the repeal of Don't Ask, Don't Tell, stronger federal protections, marriage equality, and a future where LGBTQ plus people could see themselves not just represented, but leading at the highest levels of government. Many of Frank's critics blamed him for the 2008 housing crisis, as he was chair of the House Financial Services Committee at the time.

0: happy birthday today to Cheryl Heights of Des Moines, to Carol Hively of Woolstock. Happy birthday to Cheryl and Carol. Hope you're having a great day today. You're joined in your birthday today by a member of the Isley Brothers. Ron Isley turns 85 today. And comedian and politician Al Franken turns 75. And A-team actor Mr. T turns 74 years old today. And before we go any further, I have an important announcement for you. On Monday, May 25, Iris will be airing movies with audio description in honor of Memorial Day. You will still hear your Des Moines Register at 9 a.m. and 6 p.m. Smaller papers are not publishing on Memorial Day. So here's the lineup. At noon on Monday, enjoy Glory. This 1989 epic Civil War historical drama follows the 54th Massachusetts Infantry Regiment, one of the Union Army's earliest African-American regiments. This movie stars Morgan Freeman, Matthew Broderick, and Denzel Washington. At 2 p.m., listen to 2014 war drama Unbroken. This inspirational film tells the true story of Louis Zamorini, an American Olympian who survived in a raft for 47 days after his bomber ditched in the ocean during World War II. Following that, he was captured by the Japanese and endured a series of prisoner war camps. At 4 p.m., it's Hacksaw Ridge. This 2016 biographical World War II film tells the story of Desmond Doss, an American combat medic who was a Seventh-day Adventist who refused to use a weapon of any kind. Doss became the first conscientious objector to receive the Medal of Honor for his service during the Battle of Okinawa. You'll hear your Des Moines Register then replay at 6 p.m., and at 8 p.m., enjoy Flags of Our Fathers. This 2006 American war drama was directed by Clint Eastwood, and it is about the 1945 Battle of Iwo Jima, the soldiers involved in raising the flag in that famous photo, and the effects that event had on their lives. We'll round out Memorial Day at 10 p.m. with the 2024 American war drama, The 6-888. Based on a true story, this film chronicles the 6-888 Central Postal Directory Battalion, the first and only all-black women's Army Corps unit sent overseas during World War II. And I have seen that movie. And if you have not, I encourage you to tune in for that one. It's a good one. And now, let me tell you that you're listening to IRIS, the Iowa Radio Reading Information Service. If you're hearing us on your television or Iowa PBS, and you are not a registered IRIS user, please give us a call at 515-243-6833 so that we can get you on our list. We need to know who's listening in order to keep our services free. 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
1: Karen Kipnis Rubin of Des Moines was 82 and passed away on Monday, May 18th at Methodist Medical Center after complications related to bladder cancer. Born in Chicago, Illinois, on December 2, 1943, she graduated from Oak Park River Forest High School in Oak Park, Illinois, and attended the University of Iowa, where she met her husband, Ronald Rubin. They settled in Des Moines, where she lived the remainder of her life. She received a master's degree from Drake University and began a career as a teacher in the Des Moines Public Schools. She taught third grade at Wright Elementary School and was the Teachers Union Buildings Representative. Karen was a voracious reader and read more than 100 books a year. After teaching, she took her lifelong love of reading to her retirement job at Barnes & Noble, where she used her knowledge of books and learning to spread the joy of reading to new generations. Preceding her in death is her husband, Ronald Rubin, and her parents, Shire Kipnis and Martha Kipnis. Karen is survived by her son, Michael, partner Karen, her daughter Elizabeth Peck, partner Shannon, and grandchildren, Maya, Colin, and Violet Peck. Funeral service will be graveside at Jewish Glendale Cemetery on University in Des Moines on Thursday, May 21st at 11 a.m. In lieu of flowers, memorial gifts can be directed to the Des Moines Public Library, where Karen was a regular visitor. Arrangements are by Isles Dunn Chapel And you can do online condolences at islescares.com.
0: So now we'll return to the interior of the front page section with this story. GOP governor hopefuls clash on ethanol and immigration, and Feenstra skips the debate. Four Republican candidates for governor squared off in what is expected to be the final televised debate of the primary season, discussing their positions on immigration, support for the ethanol industry, and more. State Representative Eddie Andrews, businessman Zach Lane, former State Representative Brad Sherman, and former State Administrator Adam Steen appeared at the debate hosted by television station KCCI. U.S. Representative Randy Feenstra did not attend. Moderators pressed the candidates on a wide range of issues. On immigration, they debated whether legal immigrants should be granted work status through programs such as H-1B visas, which are reserved for people in specialty occupations like tech. Groups such as the Iowa Business Council have said immigration is key to helping grow the state's labor market, moderators noted. Lane said H-1B visas have been, in his words, abused by those on the political left. He said he's calling to completely end H-1B hiring in state government and by state universities, and he would like to see government contracts awarded to companies that employ Iowans. The reason is Iowa people will do these jobs, he said. I reject the idea that our people won't do these jobs, he added. Sherman says he agrees with Lane, but he knows some employers, including farmers, rely on immigrant workers. So you can't cut it off right away, he said, but I'm all for growing our population, getting our people working, and I think when we do that, we're going to see Iowa thrive, he added. Steen said he supports Republican President Donald Trump's immigration policy, which has cracked down on illegal immigration and focused on the mass deportation of undocumented immigrants. Pressed by moderators about whether he supports temporary legal status for foreign-born workers, Steen said he does. If they self-report and they're here legally and we know that and we're tracking them and they're paying taxes, I'm all for it, he said. Andrews suggested the state should prioritize helping find work for Iowans. I talked to a young lady who's like 20 years old, literally 150 applications she's put in, and she's just looking for a reasonable wage, he said. And so I think we do need to prioritize Iowans and Americans here, and as people come and are welcoming and assimilating into our society and becoming Americans second, he said. Each of the four Republican gubernatorial candidates have consistently opposed the use of eminent domain for the construction of a proposed carbon capture pipeline across the state. They were asked how they would balance that desire with the need to support Iowa's ethanol industry, which is a cornerstone of the state's economy. But most of the candidates paid little lip service to bolstering the state's biofuels economy. This is Andrews. Even if you think that corn prices are going to rise through the roof, if you think this carbon capture pipeline is the best thing since sliced bread, it still does not allow you to take someone's private property. Andrews went on to say there's no room to compromise on the issue. Under no circumstances is there a compromise possible, he said. All this talk about getting together and singing kumbaya and talking about this, time's over for that, he said. Sherman struck a similar tone. There's no balance on this issue that needs to be struck, he said. It shouldn't happen. It's private property, and we have to protect private property rights. That's one of the foundations of this nation, he said.

0: perspective, Iowans, we need to understand that President Trump is working to create better trade deals across this entire globe for us. Moderators said the debate was taped on May 16 to accommodate as many of the candidates' schedules as possible, but, they said, Feenstra declined. Feenstra has faced repeated criticism for choosing not to participate in Republican primary debates and many multi-candidate forums. He skipped an April debate hosted by Iowa PBS, citing his congressional work schedule. Lane also skipped the PBS debate in protest of Feenstra's absence. Feenstra entered the race as the expected Republican frontrunner, but he has so far been unable to comfortably consolidate widespread support going into Election Day. According to campaign finance reports filed Tuesday, May 19, Lane raised more money than Feenstra during the first 5 months of 2026, although Feenstra has raised more overall. Democratic Party Chair Rita Hart said in a statement that the GOP field is, in her words, in chaos. Randy Feenstra couldn't be bothered to show up for Iowans because he can't answer for his votes to cut Medicaid or greenlight costly tariffs, let alone how he's faced constant criticism from his own party, she said. Every Republican running for governor is promising to continue Kim Reynolds' disastrous status quo. A failing economy, underfunded public schools, closed rural hospitals, and higher costs. That's the end of the quote from Iowa Democratic Party Chair Rita Hart. Early voting has begun ahead of the June 2nd primary election. The winner of the Republican primary will face Democratic candidate and state auditor Rob Sand.
1: Byrd dominates fundraising in Iowa Attorney General race. Republican Iowa Attorney General Brenna Byrd raised $1.7 million this year as she runs to defend her seat in the upcoming midterm election, over three times the $493,581 collected by her Democratic opponent, Nate Willems. The race for Iowa Attorney General has attracted the most funding among statewide races aside from the gubernatorial election, according to recent filings to the state's Ethics and Campaign Disclosure Board that were due May 19th. Willems, a labor lawyer with Rush and Nicholson PLC and a former state representative from Mount Vernon, earned an endorsement and more than $40,000 in funding and campaign polling expenses from the Democratic Attorneys General Association Action Fund in early May. He got $11,530 from the group in November. But Byrd received $1.4 million from the Republican Attorneys General Association Action Fund on May 13th, the day before the final day of the fundraising period. The group gave Byrd $1 million on the last day of the 2025 fundraising period in December. The most recent campaign finance reports, spanning January 1st to May 14th, show which candidates for statewide office are gaining traction weeks out from the June 2nd primary election. In the races for Iowa State Treasurer and Secretary of Agriculture, Republicans outraised their Democratic opponents. Republican Iowa Secretary of Agriculture Mike Naig raised roughly $200,000 this year compared with Democrat Chris Jones, a retired University of Iowa researcher who tallied just over $100,000. Iowa State Treasurer Roby Smith, a Republican, raised roughly $88,000 compared with the almost $60,000 raised by Democrat John Norwood. In other races, including for Iowa State Auditor and State Treasurer, Democrats significantly outpaced Republicans in fundraising. Ryan Peterman, a Democrat running for Secretary of State, raised almost $84,000, compared with incumbent Republican Paul Pates, roughly $13,000. Democrat Taylor Wedutch, a lawyer who

0: joined the race after dropping his bid for Iowa's 1st congressional district in January, tallied over $500,000, over 5 times the combined total raised by Republican candidates Lieutenant Governor Chris Kanoyer and Iowa County Supervisor Abigail Moss. So here is how much each candidate raised. So for Attorney General, Brenna Byrd, the Republican incumbent, raised $1 million, almost $800,000. So far this election cycle, $3,800,000 spent this period, $153,000 spent so far this election cycle, $452,000+, and cash on hand, $3,000,800. Nit Willems, a Democrat, raised this period, $493,500. Raised so far this election cycle, $1.2 million. Spent this period, $173,000. Spent so far this election cycle, $354,500. Cash on hand, $856,600. Secretary of State Paul Pate, the Republican incumbent, raised this period, $13,000 and a little over. Raised so far this election cycle, $75,200. Spent this period, a little over $2,000. Spent so far this election cycle, $16,600. And cash on hand, slightly over $88,000. Ryan Peterman, the Democrat, raised this period, $83,900. Raised so far this election cycle, $284,700. Spent this period, $55,700. Spent so far this election cycle, $158,700. And cash on hand, almost $126,000. Chris Kanoyer, Republican, raised this period, $52,000, little over. Raised so far this election cycle, $253,700. Spent this period, a little over $85,000. Spent so far this cycle, $103,400. And cash on hand, just over $132,000. Abigail Moss, a Republican, raised this period, almost $39,000. Raised so far this cycle, $74,000. Spent this period, almost $57,000. Spent so far this cycle, almost $63,000. Cash on hand, $31,200. Taylor Wedich, a Democrat, raised this period, $704,500. She transferred $123,000 of that from from his congressional campaign account. Spent this period, $113,400. Cash on hand, $591,000. Wedich announced his campaign on January 26 after abandoning his bid for Iowa's 1st congressional district. This is his first campaign fundraising report. Then, for Secretary of Agriculture, Mike Naig, the Republican incumbent, raised $202,000. So far this cycle, $367,000. Spent this period, a little over $27,000. So far this cycle, $60,400. And cash on hand, almost $491,000. Chris Jones, the Democrat, raised this period, $104,400. Spent this period, almost $57,000. And cash on hand, just under $50,000. He announced his campaign on January 16th. This is his first campaign fundraising report. And lastly, for Treasurer, Roby Smith, the Republican incumbent, raised this period $88,000. So far this cycle, 119,600, spent this cycle 11,366, spent so far this cycle 21,700, and cash on hand a little over 210,000. Lastly, John Norwood, the Democrat, raised this period 59,600, spent this period 16,000, cash on hand 44,500. Norwood announced his campaign on February 2nd. This is his first campaign fundraising report.
1: Iran threatens war beyond the region. This is a report from Reuters News Service and its Dateline Dubai. Iran threatened on May 20th to spread war beyond the Middle East if the United States attacks again, after President Donald Trump said he had come within an hour of restarting the military campaign. 6 weeks since Trump paused Operation Epic Fury for a ceasefire, talks to end the war have largely stalled. Iran recently submitted a new offer to the United States, but its public accounts of its recent terms previously rejected by Trump, including demands for control of the Strait of Hormuz, compensating for war damage, lifting of sanctions, release of frozen assets, and the withdrawal of U.S. troops from the area. Trump said on May 18 and again on May 19 that he had come close to ordering a new bombing campaign, but had put it off at the last minute to give more time for diplomacy. "I was an hour away from making the decision to go today," Trump told reporters at the White House on May 19. Iran has repeatedly threatened to retaliate for any new attacks by striking countries in the Middle East that house U.S. bases. On May 20th, it suggested it would also hit targets further afield. If aggression against Iran is repeated, the promised regional war will extend beyond the region this time, the Revolutionary Guard said in a statement carried on state media. In the latest diplomacy, Iran's Tasnim news agency reported that Pakistan's interior minister had arrived in Tehran. Pakistan hosted the only round of peace talks in April and has been conveying messages between the sides. Iran has largely shut the Strait of Hormuz to all ships apart from its own since the U.S.-Israeli campaign began in February, causing the biggest disruption to global energy supplies in history. The United States responded in April with its own blockade of Iran's ports. Iran said its aim is to reopen the strait to friendly countries that abide by its terms to use it. That could potentially include fees for access, which Washington says would be unacceptable. Two giant Chinese tankers, laden with a total of around 4 million barrels of oil, exited the strait on May 20th. While Trump was in Beijing for a summit May 14 to 15, Iran announced that it had reached an agreement to ease rules for Chinese ships. South Korea's foreign minister said on May 20th a Korean tanker was crossing the strait in cooperation with Iran. Shipping monitor Lloyd's List said at least 54 ships had transited the strait in the past week, around double the number from the week before. But that is still only a fraction of the 140 or so each day that typically crossed before the war. Bloomberg News Service reported that India was preparing to send empty tankers through the strait into the Gulf to load up on oil for the first time since the war began. Three Indian government sources told Reuters that it was more of a hope for the future, with efforts still focused mainly on securing transit in the opposite direction, a way out for ships trapped in the Gulf. Trump is under pressure to end the war, with soaring energy prices hurting his Republican Party ahead of congressional elections in November. Since the ceasefire, his public comments have veered from threats to restart bombing to declarations that a peace deal was at hand. Despite saying he had come close to restarting the war on May 19, he also said negotiations were going very well, and it would be over, in his words, very quickly. Vice President J.D. Vance, who led the U.S. delegation at the Seoul round of peace talks, also talked up progress, saying, "We're in a pretty good spot here." The fluctuating U.S. stances have sent oil prices bouncing from hour to hour and day to day, though on a clear upward trend week by week. Investors are keen to gauge whether Washington and Tehran can actually find common ground and reach a peace agreement, with the U.S. stance shifting daily, said Toshitaka Tazawa, an analyst for Fujitomo Securities. The U.S.-Israeli bombing killed thousands of people in Iran before it was suspended in a ceasefire in early April. Iran has also killed thousands more and driven, Israel has also killed thousands more and driven hundreds of thousands from their homes in Lebanon, which it invaded in pursuit of the Iran-backed Hezbollah militia. Iranian strikes on Israel and neighboring Gulf states have killed dozens of people. The Iran ceasefire has mostly held, though there was a spike in attacks on shipping and on Gulf states in early May when Trump announced a naval mission to reopen the strait, only to call it off in just 48 hours later. Recent days saw a new volley of drones launched at Saudi Arabia and the United Arab Emirates, which they said came from Iraq, where militia allied to Iran operate. Jordan reported shooting down a drone on May 20th. Trump and Israeli Prime Minister Benjamin Netanyahu said when they launched the war that their aims were to curb Iran's support for regional militias, dismantle its nuclear program, destroy its missile capabilities, and make it easier for Iranians to topple their rulers. But Iran has so far retained its stockpile of near-weapons-grade enriched uranium and its ability to threaten neighbors with missiles, drones, and proxy militias. Its clerical rulers, who put down a mass uprising at the start of the year, have faced no sign of organized opposition since the war began.
0: That concludes the articles to read. I'm going to turn to the 50 states, and I'll see where we get here. The highlight is from Wisconsin, and it's accompanied with a photo of a man in a cap and gown, and underneath the photo, it says, Michael Allison Sr. walks during a college commencement ceremony May 18th at the Oak Hill Correctional Institution. The name of the town is Oregon, so Oregon, Wisconsin, who knew? Visitors normally aren't allowed on Mondays at Oak Hill Correctional Institution, but May 18th was an exception. Family and friends filed into the visiting room to witness their loved ones earn college degrees. It was a milestone for the men in mortarboards, but also for Wisconsin. The ceremony is believed to be the first commencement for a University of Wisconsin institution to confer bachelor's degrees inside a state prison since 1975. The springtime ritual reflected a national change in attitude toward prison education access and new backing from federal financial aid. So going forward with some of our neighbors, maybe from ourselves, Iowa, Des Moines, Governor Kim Reynolds has signed a law limiting how much revenue local governments can raise from property taxes, a change projected to deliver Iowans an estimated $4.2 billion cut in their property taxes over 6 years. How about next door at Kansas, kind of next door, the National Weather Service received 7 reports of tornadoes May 18th in Kansas as severe storms swept eastward toward the north, central, and northeast parts of the state. Then, Illinois, Springfield. University of Illinois Springfield students can expect a new space for studying, career development, and academic support in the coming years. Construction on the $42.6 million building, Library Commons, is still on track to be finished on time, according to a community announcement.
1: 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You'll still hear your Des Moines Register at 9 a.m. and 6 p.m. Smaller papers are not publishing on Memorial Day. So here's the roundup. At noon on Monday, enjoy Glory. This 1989 epic Civil War historical drama follows the 54th Massachusetts Infantry Regiment, one of the Union Army's earliest African-American regiments. This movie stars Morgan Freeman, Matthew Broderick, and Denzel Washington. At 2 p.m., listen to the 2014 war drama Unbroken. This inspirational film tells the true story of Louis Zamorini, an American Olympian who survived in a raft for 47 days after his bomber ditched in the ocean during World War II. Following that, he was captured by the Japanese and endured a series of prisoner of war camps. At 4 p.m., it's Hacksaw Ridge. This 2016 biographical World War II film tells the story of Desmond Doss, an American combat medic who was a Seventh-day Adventist who refused to use a weapon of any kind. Doss became the first conscientious objector to receive the Medal of Honor for his service during the Battle of Okinawa. You'll hear your Des Moines Register, as I said, replay at 6 p.m., and then at 8 p.m., enjoy Flags of Our Fathers. This 2006 American war drama, directed by Clint Eastwood, is about the 1945 Battle of Iwo Jima, the soldiers involved in raising the flag in that famous photo, and the effects that event had on their lives. We'll round out Memorial Day at 10 p.m. with the 2024 American war drama, The 6-888. Based on a true story, this film chronicles the 6-888 Central Postal Directory Battalion, the first and only all-black women's Army Corps unit sent overseas during World War II. And that does it for this segment. For the last 90 minutes, your readers have been Linda Lundgren and me, Twyla Glenn. It's been our pleasure to read for you. Now we'll take a short break to allow our next readers to get into place.

0: Welcome back. Your new readers are Glenda Basso and Lisa Horsch. We will continue with articles from the Des Moines Register and the USA Today. 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
1: 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This is written by Bill Gustaf, a guest columnist. Doctors take an oath to do no harm, and their employers should never force them to violate that oath. Thankfully, the Iowa legislature passed the Medical Ethics Defense Act, House File 571, earlier this year, and Governor Kim Reynolds signed it into law May 19th. The MED Act ensures healthcare professionals may serve patients with ethical integrity, improving access to care for all Iowans. This embraces a vision for healthcare that supports both professional excellence and personal integrity. Medical professionals study and train for years. On top of their skill and training, they use professional judgment, experience, and deeply held ethical convictions to care for each patient. Medical professionals are not vending machines. Every procedure requires an ethical and medical decision about whether it will help or harm the patient. That is why we need to make it clear that our healthcare professionals may practice medicine with their consciences intact. Opponents falsely claim that doctors could discriminate against patients. They either have not read or do not understand the bill. The MED Act focuses solely on harmful procedures, not people. A healthcare professional may conscientiously object only to specific procedures that violate their conscience. We want our doctors to be able to say no thank you to a procedure that is unethical or that would harm their patient. Protecting conscience can help with workforce retention and recruitment. Across Iowa and elsewhere, communities struggle to recruit and retain medical professionals. Young people considering careers in medicine weigh not just compensation and workload, but whether they will be able to practice without being forced to violate their oath to do no harm. 20% of religious medical students report avoiding certain specialties because of hostility toward their beliefs. 90% of religious healthcare professionals would rather leave medicine than violate their consciences. That is a major concern for medical recruitment. If left unaddressed, it will continue to shrink the pool of people willing to enter and remain in the profession. Fortunately, 8 other states have passed laws to ensure healthcare professionals may serve patients with their consciences intact. These states have protected conscience rights for years without experiencing any of the negative consequences peddled by fearmongers. Healthcare systems continue to function, patients continue to receive care, and professionals continue to serve. Iowa can also safeguard conscience while maintaining strong patient protections. This helps Iowa recruit the best and the brightest to our state. The MED Act ensures that healthcare professionals will not be forced to choose between their calling and their moral convictions. By focusing on harmful procedures, it preserves long-standing federal and state civil rights protections. It also explicitly protects emergency services, which aren't the kind of procedures that raise ethical concerns in the first place. The bill's focus on specific procedures that violate conscience requires that any objection be made in good faith and rooted in genuine ethical, moral, or religious conviction about the procedure itself, not the patient, their characteristics, or even their lifestyle choices. In short, fears expressed about the MED Act are not based on its text. The MED Act reinforces a long-standing principle of American life. People should not be forced to violate their conscience in matters of deep moral significance, especially when reasonable accommodations can be made. In healthcare, where trust and integrity are paramount, that principle takes on even greater importance. The MED Act tells healthcare professionals, young and old alike, you are welcome here. That is good for professionals and ultimately good for patients. Patients benefit when they are cared for by professionals who are committed, engaged, and able to practice with integrity. Patients want healthcare professionals whom they trust and who share their values, and they would rightly be concerned if they thought their doctor or nurse would perform a procedure that violated serious ethical concerns. In the end, this is not about choosing between patients and professionals. It is about recognizing that a healthy healthcare system depends on both. By affirming the role of conscience while preserving essential safeguards, Iowa has taken a careful, deliberate step towards strengthening that system for the future. This is the kind of steady, principled policymaking that serves every Iowan. Bill Gustaf, the author of Des Moines, represents Iowa House District 40, which includes Altoona and other segments of Polk County.
0: We have three letters to the editor today. Our first letter comes from Fred Rudy of Ames. Put Democrats on the record about their commitment to democracy. I think each Republican candidate for a congressional office should ask their Democratic opponent these questions. Do you favor packing the Supreme Court, and are you in favor of elimination of the Electoral College? Demand a yes or no answer, no talk around. The same question should be asked to the Register's editorial staff. Seems like most Democratic candidates are suffering from Trump derangement syndrome and would do anything to try and win an election, even if it meant these extremes. From Marilyn Dysart of West Des Moines, we must insist on human rights since our leaders won't. Did you notice that conspicuously missing from the recent U.S.-China summit discussions was discourse about human rights violations? Previous U.S. presidents have questioned Chinese officials about their stifling of free expression and internment of over 1 million Uyghurs, not to mention its implementation of draconian laws subjecting people to indefensible state control. But wait a minute. The United States, under our current president, is also a blatant violator of human rights. The current federal mass deportation policy rips families apart and detains over 70,000 undocumented immigrants awaiting asylum in inhumane prisons dotted throughout the country, as well as arrests and kills protesters. And there is more. The U.S. military has kidnapped and killed foreign heads of state and committed mass murder on the high seas under the pretense of a drug war. It's no wonder that U.S. officials didn't request discussions about human rights violations at the summit. It would have been an example of the pot calling the kettle black. So, what can be done to challenge the human rights violations under our very noses? Carolyn Nash, U.S. Director for Amnesty International, says it's up to citizens to band together and insist that China's Xi Jinping and President Donald Trump stop undermining current efforts to improve international human rights systems. No country should violate human rights. Nash also says that other governments and UN member states need to demand the accountability that these leaders will not require of each other. Our churches, synagogues, mosques, and temples preach justice. Perhaps we members need to work harder to put justice into action. And our final letter comes from Tom Small of Des Moines. Pedestrians at risk. Walking in downtown Des Moines is like playing Frogger on an old console game.
1: And our second editorial is entitled, Academic Freedom Requires Learning Critical Thinking. This is written by guest columnist Bruce Lundy Butler. Efforts to mandate intellectual freedom at the University of Iowa, as reported in the 26 April Register, are framed as an expansion of thought. In reality, they fundamentally distort what a university is designed to be. The conflict between ideology and discovery is old. The Western world's first university, the University of Bologna, was born in 1088 when students revolted against church control to establish a self-governing scholarly guild. By ensuring learning about the world was directed by the academic community, rather than an external orthodoxy, they planted the germ of a true liberal arts education. This secular model fashioned the sine qua non of liberalism, the principle that truth is discovered through an analytical process rather than adherence to mandated postulates. It prioritized critical rationalism over dogma, transforming universities from repositories of ancient ideology into laboratories for the future. The liberal model traded the certainty of faith for the probability of evidence, allowing knowledge to evolve as new facts were discovered. The spirit of inquiry has always troubled the doctrinal mind. Galileo's condemnation for defending observations that contradicted geocentric orthodoxy remains the benchmark. Today, we face a modern iteration, inspired by William F. Buckley, Jr., who argued ideology should measure facts rather than facts measure ideology. Political reactionaries have launched a new attack on Iowa's public universities. The desire to protect higher education from ideological echo chambers is a valid academic principle. However, we must separate the stated intent of these laws from the structural injury of this political intervention. The attempt to institutionalize a specific conservative canon at the University of Iowa may use the language of expanded intellectual thought, but its mechanism is to prescribe a preferred point of view through the heavy hand of the state. It is not an invitation to debate, but the replacement of a question mark with an exclamation point. The evident divide is rooted in the fundamental epistemological error that all human values are ideological. That is, there exists only a conservative ideology and a liberal ideology. True liberalism is not a fixed set of beliefs. It is a method of evaluation wherein reason is applied to objective reality. When modern conservatives appeal to rationality and verifiable data, they practice liberalism in the moment. Conversely, liberals devolve into conservatism when they choose to cling to an idealized principle even when confronted with real-world contradictory evidence. The bare juxtaposition of point-counterpoint is not academic examination. It is a calculated vehicle for indoctrination. Merely exposing students to opposing dogmas does not teach them how to think. It encourages them to choose a side. When the state uses legislative mandates to defund fields of inquiry under the banners of political balance, it creates a systemic blind spot. We cannot comprehend the shifting dynamics of global instability, nor can we hope to defend Western values on the world stage if our future leaders are shielded from structural critiques such as challenges to international corporate conduct, historical resource extraction, or transnational corruption raised by the rest of the world. Our institutions of higher learning are designed to guide us toward resolutions based on objective reality, not codify state-approved orthodoxies. That the implications of logic applied to present circumstances irritate the intransigent ideologue is no justification for injuring the intellectual soul of Iowa. Bruce Lundy Butler is a retired lawyer in Des Moines. He writes at the intersection of history, philosophy, and law, drawing on liberal arts academics and decades of legal practice.
0: And now we'll move on to the sports page. We have lots of things to watch on TV here, lots of sports, and I will be reading these airing times with Central Standard Time. For college baseball, at 10 a.m. on ESPNU, Big 12 tournament quarterfinals, Central Florida versus Oklahoma State in Surprise, Arizona. At 1:30 p.m. on ESPNU, Big 12 tournament quarterfinal, TBD versus Kansas in Surprise, Arizona. At 2 p.m. on ACCN, ACC tournament quarterfinal, TBD versus Georgia Tech, Charlotte, North Carolina, and BTN, Big Ten Tournament, Qualifier 3 teams, TBD and Omaha, Nebraska. At 3 p.m. on SECN, SEC Tournament, Quarterfinal, TBD versus Georgia and Hoover, Alabama. At 5:30 p.m. on ESPNU, Big 12 Tournament, Quarterfinal, TBD versus West Virginia in Surprise, Arizona. At 6 p.m. on ACCN, the ACC Tournament quarterfinal, TBD versus Boston College in Charlotte, North Carolina. And on BTN, Big Ten Tournament Qualifier 4, teams both TBD and in Omaha, Nebraska. At 7 p.m., SECN, the SEC Tournament quarterfinal, TBD versus Alabama in Hoover, Alabama. At 9 p.m. on ESPNU, the Big 12 tournament, quarterfinal, Arizona State versus Cincinnati and surprise, Arizona. And in college softball, at 6 p.m. on ESPN2, the NCAA Super Regionals, Georgia at Tennessee in Game 1. At 8 p.m. on ESPN2, the NCAA Super Regionals, Oklahoma State at Nebraska, Game 1. In golf, at 6 a.m. on GOLF, DP World Tour, the Soudal Opening, first round, Antwerp, Belgium. At 8 a.m. on GOLF, the PGA Tour Champions, Chofi Hassan II, first round, Rabat, Morocco. At 2 p.m. on GOLF, the PGA Tour, the CJ Cup, Brian Nelson, first round, in McKinney, Texas. In hockey, at 9:20 a.m. on NHLN, the IIHF World Championship game, Group B, Norway versus Canada in Switzerland. At 1:20 p.m. on NHLN, the IIHF World Championship game, Group A, Great Britain versus Switzerland in Zurich, Switzerland. At 7 p.m. on TNT and True TV, the NHL playoffs, the Eastern Conference Finals in Montreal, or it's Montreal at Carolina for Game 1. In MLB baseball at 12:10 p.m., the MLBN on MLBN, Cleveland at Detroit. At 12:15 on ESPN Unlimited, Pittsburgh at St. Louis. At 5:40 on Peacock, Atlanta at Miami. At 6:05 on MLBN, Toronto at New York Yankees. At 8:40 p.m. on MLBN, regional coverage, Colorado at University at Arizona or the Athletics at LA with the LA Angels. In NBA basketball, at 7 p.m. on ESPN, playoffs, Eastern Conference Finals, Cleveland at New York for Game 2. In men's soccer, at 12:45 p.m. on FS2, the Saudi Pro League, Damak FC at Al Nasser. At 7 p.m. on CBS SN, the Liga MX Final, Leg 1, Pumas, UNAM at Cruz Azul. For tennis, at 4 a.m. on TENNIS, the French Open qualifying round 3, Hamburg, ATP, Geneva, ATP, and Strasbourg, WTA. In WNBA basketball, at 7 p.m., we have on Amazon Prime, Golden State versus New York in Brooklyn, New York. And at 9 p.m. on Amazon Prime, we have Los Angeles at Phoenix.
1: And we have just a couple of brief sports articles here. Mavericks fire Kidd as head coach after 5 seasons. The Dallas Mavericks announced a mutual agreement to part ways with head coach Jason Kidd on Tuesday, ending his 5-year tenure as Dallas top man. That run was hot and cold, as Kidd twice led his squad to 50 wins or more, including a Western Conference championship in 2023-24. That team ultimately lost to the Boston Celtics in 5 games in the NBA Finals. Yet he also had 3 losing seasons, including last season's 25-26 bottoming out. Jason has had a meaningful impact on the Dallas Mavericks, both as a Hall of Fame player and as the head coach who helped lead this franchise back to the NBA Finals, Mavericks president Masai Ujiri said. We are thankful for Jason's leadership, his professionalism, and his commitment to the team. In my short time here, I've developed an enormous amount of respect for what he has built. He will always be an important part of the Mavericks family. Kidd finished 205-205 over 5 seasons in Dallas with a 22-18 playoff record and is now 388-395 with a 31-33 playoffs as a head coach overall. He just signed a contract extension in October 2025 and has 4 years and well over $40 million remaining on the deal. His popularity in Dallas took a hit when the Mavericks traded away superstar Luka Doncic in February of 2025. Kidd denied any advance knowledge of the deal beyond learning of it at the 11th hour, yet Kidd became associated with the deal anyway, which has turned Dallas from a contender into a lottery team. The organization expressed a desire to turn the page and conduct a comprehensive search immediately. And then Nashville named 2030 Super Bowl host. The honky-tonks will be packed to the rafters when the Super Bowl comes to Nashville in 2030. NFL owners officially approved Nashville as the site for Super Bowl 64, which is scheduled to be played in February of 2030. The game will take place at the Tennessee Titans' new stadium, currently under construction. It is the first time Tennessee's largest city will play host to the NFL championship game.
0: And it's time for Dear Abby. Happy date, clouded with sad reminders of late mother. Dear Abby, our dear mother passed away 2.5 years ago, which was very sad for me and my 3 siblings. Her passing happened on my adult son's birthday. I try hard to focus only on the happy occasion of celebrating my wonderful son on his day, but my older sister sends me sad messages, stories, pictures, etc., usually starting a few days before. How do I tell her I prefer she not remember this day as the day our mother died, but rather the day my son, who is her godson, was born? It doesn't mean I didn't love our mother or that I don't think about her all the time, but I need this date back. Sad but happy sister. Abby says, Dear Sad, you cannot prevent your sister from remembering the date of your mother's death. It's something she can't forget. You can, however, tell her how your messages make you feel on the happy occasion of your son's birthday and gently ask her to stop. Dear Abby, some people love to shop and love to give gifts. There are also people who don't enjoy shopping and would prefer not to receive random gifts. Those who don't enjoy shopping have a difficult time coming up with gift ideas. When they do, it is often regarded as unwanted or not to the recipient's liking. Why should the ones who don't enjoy shopping feel forced to shop for the ones who do love it? Is there a polite way to stop random gift giving? No more gifts. Abby says, Dear, no more gifts. You can't stop random gift giving, but you can stop feeling guilty about gift receiving. The idea behind a gift is that it is given freely with no expectations attached. If you've been giving return gifts to your shopper friends, they probably think you enjoy the back and forth. To break the cycle, stop reciprocating. If that doesn't curb the random gifts, please bear in mind that most people don't regard generosity as a character flaw. Dear Abby, I'm very fond of my boss and have worked for him for over 4 years. Several months ago, he took a medical leave of absence. No one knows the reason. I'm not nosy. I just want to know if he's all right. It crossed my mind that he might have passed away. I was told he is due back in several weeks, maybe. I have told him how much he has meant to me, so he had to know I would be concerned about him. My question is, shouldn't he have tried to find a way to contact me to let me know he's all right? Just a little note or an email would have been fine. There have been many nights when I've cried due to worrying about him. If and when he returns, should I let him know how concerned I have been? Worried in the West. Abby says, Dear Worried, when your boss returns, do not quiz him about his absence. Simply say, I'm glad you're back. I was concerned about you. If he chooses to share with you why he was absent, listen with a

Joy Glory at 2 p.m. Listen to the 2014 war drama Unbroken. At 4 p.m., it's Hackshaw Ridge. And at 8, you will, or at 6, again, you will hear your Des Moines Register on replay. And then at 8 p.m., enjoy Flags of Our Fathers. And we'll round out Memorial Day at 10 p.m. with the 2024 American war drama, The 6888. That brings us to the end of the Des Moines Register for today, Thursday, May 21st. I'm Lisa Horsch, and my partner at the microphone has been Glenda Basso. Earlier, you heard from Linda Lundgren and Twyla Glenn. 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

0: Welcome to the reading of the Quad City Times for today, Thursday, May 21st. All material heard on IRIS is intended solely for the use of people with print disabilities. Your readers today are Glenda Basso and Lisa Horsch. And here is Glenda with our first story.
1: The headline is House District 97, Dems Way Experience, Fresh Voice. Democratic voters will pick between experience and fresh perspective in the District 97 primary race between Ken Croken and Adam Peters. Croken, a Democrat running for his third term in the Iowa House, is facing a challenge in the June 2nd primary from Peters, a former nonprofit director with political campaign experience. Early voting is underway in the Quad Cities. District 97 covers central and eastern Davenport. Voters elected Croken to represent the district in 2022 and 24. No Republican has filed to run this year. Croken and Peters hold overlapping policy views, but in the past several months, each has been highlighting differences in experience. Croken, a 75-year-old attorney and retired government relations and marketing chief at Genesis Health Systems, is pitching himself as an experienced and effective lawmaker who's represented constituents and Democratic Party values. If reelected, Croken told the Quad City Times, he would continue to push for movement on legislation he's introduced on the environment and worker rights, such as to ban PFAS, also known as forever chemicals, expand nitrate and radon testing and remediation assistance, raise the minimum wage, establish paid family medical leave, and add worker safety protections during extreme heat. Croken also said he would continue to advocate at the federal level for full benefits for combat injured veterans. Peters, a 37-year-old performing arts consultant and former nonprofit director and campaign organizer, is pitching himself as a new voice to energize Democrats and bring disinterested voters back into the fold. Peters emphasizes his experience working multiple jobs to make ends meet and that just last year he bought a house, a milestone he says is out of reach for many Iowans. He told the Quad City Times his top concerns are addressing the state's water quality and cancer crisis, improving Iowa's schools, and raising the minimum wage. He's also concerned that lawmakers in Iowa the past several years kept punching down against our LGBT plus and immigrant communities. Here are the candidates at a glance. Ken Croken, age 75, occupation, attorney by training, adjunct marketing professor for St. Ambrose, retired from then Genesis Health Systems in 2017 as a

Marketing and Government Relations Chief. Experience: served in the legislature since 2022 and as a Scott County Supervisor from 2018 to 2022. Croken also has experience as a legal aid attorney and as a public health advocate. Adam Peters, age 37, occupation, performing arts consultant, former director of Clock Incorporated, a nonprofit LGBTQ-focused community center in the Quad Cities, and political campaign staffer. Experience. Peters has been the chair of the Stonewall Caucus the past 2 years, worked professionally on Pete Buttigieg's 2020 presidential candidate campaign, for the Biden-Harris campaign in Pennsylvania, and for Mike Franken's 2022 U.S. Senate campaign. Croken points to effectiveness rating advocacy work. Croken pointed to being named a top 10 most effective Democratic legislator by the Center for Effective Lawmaking, which is a partnership between Vanderbilt University and the University of Virginia that scores lawmakers based on how the number of bills sponsored, the substance of bills, and how far those bills advance. Croken introduced a flurry of bills while in office, including proposals to ban PFAS, establish paid family medical leave, and expand medical leave to grandparents, expand radon testing requirements to private schools in Iowa, and allow project labor agreements for public contracts. He was among several Democratic sponsors of a bill to raise the minimum wage. His bills around establishing paid family medical leave and expanding medical leave to grandparents caring for grandchildren were inspired by Croken's own experience caring for his grandson, who was in and out of the hospital with a blood disorder. Croken's daughter and son-in-law had each exhausted their 8 weeks of leave. Croken said he met many other grandparents, some of whom were still working themselves in hospital waiting rooms, who were filling in for parents. While most of the bills Croken introduced were not taken up by the Republican majority, Croken did get bipartisan traction on a resolution passed by state lawmakers that urged Congress to pass the Major Richard Starr Act, a bill that would allow veterans injured in combat with fewer than 20 years of service to draw full retirement and disability benefits. Croken and a Quad Cities veteran, Bob Stark, traveled to Washington, D.C. this spring in a trip paid for personally by Croken to advocate for the legislation. They met with Iowa's Marionette Miller Meeks and Joni Ernst, both Republicans, Connecticut U.S. Senator Richard Blumenthal and U.S. Representative Mark Tanico, both Democrats. I'm very proud that I was able to help drag that issue into the daylight and get the attention it deserves, and hopefully secure for it some action, a corrective action. It's an injustice that needs to be addressed, and it's gone on way too long, Croken said. Croken painted his seniority as an asset. He is the highest-ranking Democrat on the Appropriations Subcommittee for Transportation and Infrastructure, for example, which he said has budgeted hundreds of millions of dollars into the future for projects across the state and in the Quad Cities, such as the new I-80 bridge, Centennial Bridge, and a new dock for the Channel Cat in the village of East Davenport. Having a representative from the Quad Cities on subcommittee like it, he said, is valuable. Croken added that he believes the structure of the Iowa legislature doesn't lend itself well to accomplishing long-term goals. Croken said he's proposed a plan where the legislature establishes goals, such as that by 2030 the state stop growing its rate of cancer diagnoses. He also supports appointing a cancer czar to monitor cancer reduction goals and tailor plans to accomplish them. In healthcare, we set goals and then we work toward them, Croken said. We build plans that will accomplish them. Croken said he also proposed stricter liability for employers whose juvenile employees are injured or killed on the job. Asked about his philosophy, whether Democrats should work more with Republicans or fight their proposals, Croken said the way the Iowa legislature is structured, there is no fighting while Republicans hold a supermajority. The chairman of the Environmental Protection Committee, at his discretion, decides not to establish a subcommittee hearing for a bill, Croken said. I mean, yes, I can beg, I can plead, I can cajole, I can do whatever I can do to get him to change his mind, but there's no way I can make him. So we've got to work with our Republican colleagues. And while there is an extra arm of the Republican Party that I have little hope for collaboration with, there are others who are interested in working across the aisle.
Croken added that he will vote against and be vocal about proposals he believes are bad ideas, but Democrats with so few lawmakers can't deny Republicans a quorum or block proposals. "I'm tired of making points. I want us to start scoring points," Croken said, adding that he believes Democrats can win back the majority. Croken gave a few examples of issues he would work with Republicans on: water quality, cancer, and decriminalizing and regulating kratom. Croken said he would continue to advocate for abortion rights and access to reproductive care and OBGYNs in Iowa, and that there may be some Republicans who have a more moderate stance on abortion access. But, he said, he wouldn't work with Republicans on, for example, the repeal of protections for transgender Iowans under the Civil Rights Act, as Republicans did during the 2025 session. "Iowa is in a crisis on any number of issues," Croken said. "We need to send to Des Moines the most prepared and proven leaders we have." Peters says the State House needs new perspective. Peters is pointing to his experience facing cost-of-living headwinds that the majority of Iowans are facing as a key perspective to lawmaking in Des Moines. Also, he said his experience volunteering for nonprofits, working with LGBT

0: Iowan, regardless if they're a Democrat, an independent, or a Republican. Peters said Iowa should look to Minnesota on how to care for its water. Peters would support funding more sensors to measure nitrates, being creative about helping support farmers steward the land, holding major polluters accountable, and expanding groundwater and radon testing. On education, Peters said he's concerned Iowa's public schools are lagging behind and was critical of recent years' implementation of Republican-backed education savings accounts, which allow families to use state money for public school expenses. We have unregulated money, public dollars flowing to private institutions and now homeschooling, Peters said, and we're making it harder for people to know what is going where, how much, how to get it. Peters said Iowa's current minimum wage, which is at the federally mandated minimum of $7.25 an hour, is asinine. Also, Peters said he wants to support LGBT plus and immigrant communities and unions in the statehouse. Asked why Democrats should support him, Peters said he is working to engage voters across the district and state to win back a majority and accomplish Democrat priorities in Des Moines. We have got to be activating, energizing, organizing, and exciting people, Peters said. Being clear communicators, showing up, making sure every single person feels heard. Peters said the people he's talking to while door knocking want the same kind of change in Des Moines, and they do not believe that the same leadership is making it happen. It's going to take hard work before November 3rd to even scratch back close to the majority, and that's the only thing that's going to make any of this good happen. We need new voices, we need fresh perspectives, and that's what my campaign is about. Asked about whether Democrats should try to work with Republicans or fight their proposals, Peters said, I think we should be able to do both. I am tired of hearing about all of the amazing things that we propose up in Des Moines, only for them to never see the light of day, Peters said. If we actually believe in the legislation that we are putting forward, we should be okay with finding something in that legislation that we can maybe try and work with the other side on. Peters added, we've got to be doing the really, really hard work of finding any shred of common ground to get anything good for Iowans done that needs to happen, but we also still need to be advocating for our communities and the issues that we face. Asked about what issues Peters would be willing to work with Republicans on, he said the quality of drinking water. On what he wouldn't work with Republicans on, he said he doesn't want to see any more punching down on the LGBT plus community and people's health choices that he said should remain between a doctor and a patient. Asked who in politics he admires, Peters named Pete Buttigieg and James Tallarico. Peters said he's in this for the long haul. We need to start sending a new generation of voices to Des Moines to represent the people, because the people do not see themselves in that body up there, Peter said.
1: An amazing mentor, Geneseo High School dedicates new career center. This is written by Lisa Hammer. Ted McAvoy is a name long associated with Geneseo High School, and for good reason. McAvoy was responsible for building up the school's cooperative education and vocational education programs. He played a key role in the development of the J.F. Edwards Softball Baseball Complex and the John and Carla Edwards Aquatic Center. He also championed the county's 1% local sales tax referendum that was approved by voters to benefit schools. He became the first Geneseo graduate to serve as the school's principal. On Tuesday, the school district dedicated its new Career and Technical Education Center in McAvoy's name. Travis McKee, current vocational director and former high school principal, said McAvoy began his teaching career with the same vision that the school board had 5 years ago when it wanted to expand the vocational program at Geneseo. McKee said he believed every student deserved a meaningful pathway to success. McKee said, as a student, he was scared of McAvoy because of his serious demeanor, but he quickly learned it came from his passion. He said expectations were high. Even in retirement, his dedication to students never stopped. He continued advocating for facilities to help students succeed. McKee said McAvoy's legacy included leadership, innovation, and service, and is one that is going to be remembered forever. The son of Sherman and Margaret McAvoy, McAvoy grew up on

0: what he termed a very small farm outside Geneseo and admired his father's ability to build just about anything. He said, "We didn't have much money around at all. My dad became very proficient at building and adapting different pieces of machinery to be used for different purposes. Every kid wants to do something to please his dad or impress his dad. So I was using my hands to do things and using my mind to think of things to do better," he continued. McAvoy earned his bachelor's degree in industrial arts from Illinois State University in 1964 and returned to the Geneseo High School District for what he presumed was an interview. Instead, his former shop teacher walked him to the superintendent's office, introduced McAvoy, and said he wanted him to take his job. The principal had to be consulted, but things fell into place, and McAvoy began a 26-year teaching career that had a big impact on students and the community. In 1964, the Quad City areas was jumping with industrial jobs, John Deere, Farmall, Case, and Caterpillar. A high school graduate with the right skills could get hired immediately, and some went to work second shift during their senior year. McAvoy and fellow teacher Bill Marks, who made up the industrial arts department, made sure their students got the skills to be able to hold down those jobs. At the same time, growth in Geneseo was exploding with the addition of the Wolf Road subdivisions. McAvoy recalled Geneseo went from 500 high school students to 1,000 in 10 years. The high school went from two vocational teachers to many more in succeeding years, including Rich Bassier, Steve Duran, Chris Rogie, Rich Kolupka, Bob Carroll, Gary Harlacher, and Bruce Smith. And classes were added in the building trades, electrical wiring, and mechanics. Said McAvoy, "The school board and various community members really stepped up. We just kept adding more opportunities for students. Things really grew at that time, but it was always a reflection of the community. We just responded to those wishes, and that's what caused the expansion of so many opportunities for those students." Over the years, students from the Geneseo program were also hired by Geneseo companies, including Hazelwood Homes, Johnson Construction, and Worth Incorporated. McAvoy developed a curriculum and practices publication for the Illinois State Board of Education's Vocational and Technical Education Division. The publication delved into its new metal trades program. In the early 1970s, McAvoy established and began leading the high school's cooperative education occupational education program, co-op, giving many students the opportunity to learn on the job at businesses in the community during school hours. They started with 40 to 50 co-op students, and that grew to 120 each year. He said, "We placed them in different businesses according to their interests. It set the tone for giving students experiences that they couldn't get at the high school." In 1971, he became the high school's vocational director. In ensuing years, state-of-the-art agriculture classes were introduced, and Future Farmers of America was reestablished. McAvoy was teaching when, over a 5 or 6 year period, the high school went through four principals and three superintendents. He said, "I just felt we needed some stability." He applied for the principal's position. Superintendent Harold Ford, himself a former shop teacher, gave him that opportunity in 1990. McAvoy immediately focused on enhancing the school's relationship with community stakeholders. He said, "I went to every service organization meeting and said, thanks for everything you've done for the school." He said, "I didn't ask for a darn thing. I think I went to every service organization we had in the community. They supported the theory that school is really an extension of the community. It's just a remarkable community. I think every church has either revamped or built new, and the hospital is built on, and it's a remarkable place of commitment by a lot of people." In fact, he noted the first people who settled Geneseo from New York built a school first, which also served as a house of worship, showing early on the tradition of caring for the young people and getting as many opportunities for them as possible. He mentioned the Geneseo Foundation's Activity Center north of the high school as an example of community commitment being built totally with private money. McAvoy said his philosophy as principal was to hire the right people and to be there 5 days and six nights a week for the students. He said, "I tried to find people who had a genuine interest in their students, not just in having a job, but people who wanted to be involved with their students." English, math, science, people who were excited about what they could do with kids. I didn't bat 1,000, but we were really fortunate. And a lot of those people just recently retired. They just really gave our students opportunities that they wouldn't have had otherwise. McAvoy introduced Alex Davis, a current Geneseo student who McAvoy said personified what the process was all about. Davis just completed 4,000 hours of residential carpentry and became a certified journeyman in building trades after joining the Builders Apprenticeship Program that is unique in the greater Quad City areas. McAvoy said the most singular factor in his life was his marriage to Marilyn, who allowed him to succeed by supporting whatever he did, such as when he went to graduate school in the 1960s and she stayed home and minded two of their children, ultimately raising four children, as he taught, coached, and then farmed. She spent hours in the fields, too, amid grime and grain dust. He said in later years, Marilyn served as the cornerstone of their family when he was principal and gone almost every night of the week. Springfield Armory owner Dennis Reese attended Tuesday's dedication and said he's had McAvoy as a shop teacher and a coach. Reese said he was an amazing mentor. He was somebody that stayed in touch with me and offered his good advice. Current industrial arts teacher Kyle Best said it had been outstanding listening to McAvoy talk. Best said he had a tradition of making the right choices and treating people well, adding that McAvoy's work exemplified the deeper purpose of teaching. McAvoy recalled getting a group together 5 or more years ago to discuss some ideas of what the building might include. He said the group all contributed their expertise, knowledge, and pocketbook to make it happen. He said, "I am deeply honored and humbled by having my name associated with this."
1: Our headline is Library to Reduce Hours and Programs. This is the Muscatine Library, and the article is written by Thomas Geyer. Muscatine's Musser Public Library will cut hours, programs, and digital services beginning July 1st in order to adjust to a combined $104,000 reduction in funding. The library lost $54,000 from Muscatine County and $50,000 from city capital outlay, according to a news release issued Tuesday. Starting July 1st, the library will be closed on Sundays and will now close at 8 p.m. Monday through Thursday. Also, there will be a reduction in the materials budget, which will affect new books, media, and other collections. Adult trivia night and the children's program, Pages for All Ages, will be suspended. Additionally, three digital resources, FreeGal, Heritage Quest, and Morningstar, will be discontinued. According to the news release, the library's leadership said none of the cuts were easy, but each was made to protect the services that matter most to Muscatine residents. Those services include core library access, children's and teen programming, essential collections, and the staff to deliver the services. "Our commitment to every one of you remains unchanged," Musser Public Library Director Robert Fiedler said in the release. The library is engaged in conversations with city and county leaders about restoring funding in future budget cycles, according to the release. Despite these reductions, Fiedler said the library's mission remains clear: to keep the library strong, accessible, and welcoming. In the release, Fiedler said, "Everything we do is guided by that commitment. Musser Public Library is not going anywhere. Even with these adjustments, we will remain open, fully staffed, and committed to connecting you with the resources, programs, and community you can count on." The library is also supported by Friends of Muscatine Library, a separate nonprofit organization that raises funds and awareness to help enhance library programming, support community events, and meet other library needs, including physical resources. Musser Public Library serves more than 18,500 active cardholders across the city of Muscatine, Muscatine County, and surrounding townships.
0: Channel Cat Water Taxi returns for 2026 season. This is written by Gretchen Teske. The Channel Cat season opens Friday, May 22nd, with a modified schedule and route. The dock in the village of East Davenport remains closed, with the Channel Cat operating on a modified schedule and route until construction is complete, which is expected in late June. The water taxi will operate daily through the end of September, with weekend-only service continuing through mid-October, weather permitting. Operating hours are as follows: Monday through Thursday from 11 a.m. to 7:40 p.m. and then Friday through Sunday from 9 a.m. to 7:15 p.m. The work at the Village of East Davenport Landing at Lindsay Park Marina includes a new dock and pedestrian bridge. The Channel Cat system has upgraded signage to include a QR code. By scanning the QR code, passengers can track their boat in real time and learn about points of interest at each location, including shopping, eating, walking trails, and family-friendly experiences. Each boat has its own unique QR code. River Action's Explore the River Channel Cat Talks will return for the 2026 season on Tuesdays and Thursdays from 9 a.m. until 10:45 a.m., highlighting the wildlife, history, culture, and geography of the Mississippi River and the Quad Cities. Tours depart from the Riverbend Commons in Moline. New this season, Explore the River Channel Cat Youth Talks will be offered on select Wednesdays from 9 a.m. until 10:45 a.m. Dates include June 3rd, 10th, and 17th, as well as July 15th, and then August 12th and 19th. Topics are tailored for younger audiences and include raptors along the river, rhythms of the river music, and an introduction to the lock and dam system. The Channel Cat will introduce its inaugural Channel Cat Sessions series during the 2026 season, featuring live performances from local musicians on board select rides. The 2026 Channel Cat Sessions lineup includes Eva Kendall on June 18th from 2 to 4 and June 21st from 10 a.m. to noon, Mo Carter on July 16th from 2 to 4 p.m. and then on July 19th from 10 a.m. to noon, and Caden Leeser August 13th from 2 to 4 p.m. and August 16th from 10 a.m. to noon. These pop-up concerts will be available on a first-come, first-served basis during regularly scheduled ferry boat service. 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And ticket pricing is $8 for adults, children 2 to 10 is $4, and children under 2 with an adult are free. And very quickly here, former NFL MVP to speak at Augustana. Ken Anderson, former NFL MVP, will be the commencement speaker at Augustana College's graduation ceremony this Saturday. Anderson graduated from Augustana in 1971 and then played in the NFL from 1971 to 1986 for the Cincinnati Bengals. He was the NFL MVP in 1981. Anderson will also be awarded an honorary Doctor of Humane Letters degree from Augustana. He assisted in the creation of the Ken Anderson Alliance, which provides resources and services for adults with disabilities. Senior Niccolo Benevuto from Milan, Italy, will be the student speaker for this year's ceremony. How to attend? The doors will open at noon, and the ceremony will begin at 2 p.m. on Saturday, May 23rd at Vibrant Arena on River Drive in Moline, according to the college press release. You are listening to the Quad City Times on IRIS, the Iowa Radio Reading Information Service for the Blind. And now we will start with our obituaries with Glenda.
1: We have one obituary this morning. It is for Sue Ellen Spray, June 5th, 1944 through May 19th, 2026. Sue Ellen Spray, 81, of Bettendorf, Iowa, passed away peacefully on Tuesday, May 19th, 2026, at the Fountains in Bettendorf, where she had recently made her home. Surrounded by the love of her family and friends throughout her life, Sue will be remembered most for her kindness, unwavering devotion to those she loved, and the joy she brought to so many. A celebration of Sue's life will be held at 10 a.m. on Saturday, May 23, 2026, at Our Savior Lutheran Church, a church she faithfully served and loved for more than 50 years. Visitation will be from 5 to 7 p.m. on Friday at the church, and again Saturday from 9 a.m. to the time of service. She will be laid to rest at Pleasant Valley Cemetery. Memorials may be made to Our Savior Lutheran Church. McGinnis Chambers Funeral Home is assisting the family with arrangements. Sue was born on June 5, 1944, in Monroe, Michigan, to Ernest Thomas and Roberta Catherine Reedy Crawford. From an early age, her intelligence and determination were evident. She graduated as valedictorian from Airport High School in Carleton, Michigan, and later earned her degree in dental hygiene from the University of Michigan. Sue spent many years working as a dental hygienist, a career perfectly suited to her caring and compassionate nature. It was through dentistry that she met the love of her life, Tom, during one of his dental appointments. The two were married on August 7, 1965 in Carleton, Michigan, beginning a beautiful marriage filled with love, laughter, faith, and family. Sue lived life fully and joyfully. Her faith was at the center of who she was, and she gave generously of her time and talents to her church community. She sang in the choir for many years, served as choir director, taught Sunday school, and guided countless children and families through her leadership and example. She was also an avid golfer and treasured her years with the Waterman Ladies Golf Team. Sue and Tom especially enjoyed spending winters in California and later Texas, where they built treasured friendships and countless happy memories. Above all else, Sue's greatest joy was her family. She was a deeply devoted wife, mother, grandmother, and great-grandmother who rarely missed a game, concert, recital, or special moment. Whether cheering from the sidelines or simply offering a listening ear and loving encouragement, Sue made each family member of her family feel supported and cherished. Those left to carry forward Sue's memory include her beloved husband, Tom, her daughter, Natalie, Sam, Park of Frisco, Texas, her son, Matthew, Robin, Spay of Bettendorf, her cherished grandchildren, Jordan, Annie, Spay, Ashlyn, Caleb, Gudeman, Harry Park, and Alexandra Spay, and her adored great-grandchildren, Adeline Spay, Cameron Spay, Beckett Gudeman, and another precious great-grandson expected very soon. She is also lovingly remembered by her sisters, Sandra, John, Cottle of St. Louis, Missouri, and Karen Jennings of Horseshoe Bay, Texas, along with many nieces, nephews, and dear friends whose lives she touched deeply. Sue was preceded in death by her parents and her brother-in-law, Bob Jennings. Her warmth, grace, faith, and steadfast love will be deeply missed and forever remembered by all who were blessed to know her. Condolences may be shared with the family at www.mcginnis-chambersfuneralhome.com.
0: Now we'll take a look at the opinion page for the Quad City Times. Founding fathers would have gotten rid of Trump long ago. This is written by Jonah Goldberg. He is editor-in-chief of the Dispatch. In 1788, Virginia convened a convention to debate ratification of the new U.S. Constitution, promulgated in Philadelphia the year before. The pardon power proved to be a sticking point for some delegates. George Mason, the primary author of Virginia's own constitution, was among those worried that the unchecked ability to unilaterally pardon criminality could lead to abuses of power. What if the president, quote, may frequently pardon crimes which were advised by himself, end quote? James Madison acknowledged that this would be a serious abuse, but argued that there was a remedy. Madison said, there is one security in this case in which gentlemen may not have averted. If the president be connected in any suspicious manner with any person, and there be grounds to believe he will shelter him, the House of Representatives can impeach him, and they can remove him if found guilty. This episode gathered fresh attention in the wake of the January 6th riots and the impeachment trial it ignited. President Donald Trump was impeached, but not convicted. That was a mistake, in my opinion, but I'm not here to relitigate it. I want to be forward-looking. The British statesman Edmund Burke famously argued that one of the fundamental rules of a decent society was that no man should be judge in his own cause. For the founders, this insight informed the logic of the entire constitutional project. Burke's observation was so universally agreed upon, it often came up in debates at the constitutional and ratifying conventions. Madison invokes the idea in the Federalist 10 in the context of the faction and the need to have separate powers, separation of powers. No man is allowed to be a judge in his own cause because his interest would certainly bias his judgment and not improbably corrupt his integrity. Alexander Hamilton cites it in the Federalist 80 as the reason why federal courts should adjudicate disagreements between states. It was assumed that state judges might be biased toward their own side of the dispute. This idea lurks behind all of Congress's powers and responsibilities, including advice and consent, the sole authority to tax and spend, the power to declare war and impeachment. Presidents are not arbitrary rulers. They are stewards with defined and limited powers. President Trump settled a $10 billion lawsuit Monday brought by himself. In his first term, Trump's tax returns were illegally leaked. When Trump returned to the presidency, he filed suit against the Internal Revenue Service. So as a constitutional matter, Trump is suing the executive branch he runs for a crime committed by the IRS back when he ran it in his first term. Realizing that the courts might find this too cute to countenance, the Justice Department and the IRS, both again run by Trump, compromised by creating a $1,776,000,000 fund that 1776, before all the zeros, is a play on the country's 250th birthday that Trump will control. If primary function would be to compensate the January 6th rioters, all of whom he already pardoned. The president recently said that if China invades Taiwan, he alone will determine whether the U.S. will defend Taiwan. Me, I'm the only person who decides, he said. Last summer, Trump told The Atlantic that the difference between his first term and his second was that he didn't have anyone in his administration to hinder him. This time, I run the country and the world. Congress and the courts don't enter into it. And Trump unilaterally replaced, at gunpoint, the president of Venezuela with a pliant person without the approval of Congress. The New York Times asked if there were any limits on his will. And Trump said, yeah, there is one thing, my own morality, my own mind. It's the only thing that can stop me. I began with a discussion of the pardon power and impeachment for a reason. A president doesn't have to commit a crime to be impeached. As Hamilton writes in Federalist 65, impeachment involves the misconduct of public men and the abuse or violation of some public trust. Impeachments are political. That was in all caps, and that was Hamilton's all caps, because they injure society itself. It may be legal for the president to be the judge in his own cause and create a taxpayer-financed slush fund for him to reward cronies and henchmen. It is already clear that presidents can launch wars without Congress or the courts unduly getting in the way. Madison and his contemporaries thought impeachment would be an available remedy for such scenarios, but their confidence now appears to be misplaced.
1: Our next opinion article editorial is titled, A Fix for Gerrymandering Both Parties Could Love. This is written by Mary Ellen Kloss, who is a columnist for Bloomberg. America's political landscape has become a stinking mess. More and more states are joining the race to the bottom to gerrymander away the power of their voters. But we don't have to hold our noses any longer. A fix is in sight, and it doesn't even require a constitutional amendment. It's time to shift to the system most of the world's advanced democracies use, proportional representation. It's a power-sharing arrangement in which parties get seats according to their vote share. It would work like this. Instead of dividing states into single-member districts where the winner takes all, a state is either divided into regions or left as a whole. Voters elect multiple representatives in each large district in proportion to the number of people who vote for them. Parties present voters with lists of candidates, and voters choose the candidate, not the party. Independent candidates are listed separately on the ballot as if they were their own party, and seats are awarded based on the proportion of votes each faction gets. In a five-seat congressional district, for example, if Party A gets 40% of the vote, it gets two seats awarded to the two most popular candidates from that party list. Republican-led states would follow the same rules as Democratic-led ones, resulting in a surge of representatives from opposing parties from each state in Congress. Some number of Republicans might represent Massachusetts, for example, and some Democrats might represent Oklahoma. Voters under this system have much more power. That's something we are losing rapidly as authoritarian thinking creeps into the political conscience of the nation's ruling class, silencing dissent and snuffing out democratic norms. It would also be a stark contrast to the competition-suffocating districts being implemented across the country now. In November, the new maps are likely to produce the lowest number of competitive congressional races in history, less than 8%, according to data journalist G. Elliott Morris. In Florida, for example, 41% of voters are registered as Republicans. But under the current map passed last month, Republicans could get up to 86% of the congressional seats. In California, where 45% of voters are registered Democrats, the congressional map could give Democrats 92% of the seats. Under winner-takes-all system today, the only way voters can express dissatisfaction with the party in power is to vote for the opposition. It's an unsatisfying option for many voters, especially the 45% who identify as political independents, or the majority of Americans who are not happy about the redistricting arms race. But with proportional representation, new parties could grow and new coalitions would form. It's also a relatively easy fix. Congress would have to amend the 1967 Uniform Congressional District Act and repeal the requirement that requires states to use single-member districts for congressional apportionment. The best time to do it would be before the next redistricting cycle, which is supposed to be in 2032, after the next decennial census. Democracies that use proportional representation do a much better job of managing racial and ethnic diversity than those that don't. That's because parties must compete for minority voters rather than capture them. There's already a proposal before Congress, and some members are starting to get on board. With proportional representation, there'd be no more Congress members waltzing into office without competition. No more disenfranchising minority voters. No more bizarrely shaped districts. No more maps that split neighborhoods apart. No more extremists posturing to win primaries. And when it works for Congress, it can also work in state legislatures. It would be like a national political cleanse, the systemic detox we want, and the reboot we desperately need.
0: And now we'll take a look at the sports page. Our first article is from the high school state track, high jump showdown. Quad City athletes are headed to Des Moines for the state track, and this is written by Josh Crawford. The Iowa High School Track and Field Championships begin at Drake University on Thursday, continuing through Saturday. And here's a look at some athletes to watch from the Quad Cities. High jump trio. Elle Longren of Clinton, alongside North Scott's dominant tandem of Natalie Tweedchuk and Alyssa Schroeder, enters Des Moines as one of the five best girls high jumpers in Iowa this season. Lonergan has been a model of consistency for the River Queens all spring, while the Lancers' dual threat of Tweedchuk and Schroeder gives North Scott unprecedented depth in the event, providing a major opportunity to crowd the podium. Having three of the state's premier vertical athletes coming out of the same local region sets up a compelling side story to track, with 4A high jump taking place on Thursday, starting at 11:30 a.m. Avery Bradley of Muscatine, the Muscatine sophomore standout, has been spectacular all spring, sweeping the individual hurdles and anchoring Muscatine's first-place shuttle hurdle relay at the North Scott sectional meet. Bradley is primed to turn heads on the state's biggest stage as she carries significant momentum into both the 100-meter and the 400-meter hurdle events. Bradley will first hit the track on Thursday at 9:30 a.m. for the 4A shuttle hurdle relay prelims, followed by the 400-meter hurdles timed final on Friday at 12:10 p.m. and the 4x100-meter relay prelims later that afternoon at 12:48 p.m. Her busy schedule concludes on Saturday, where she looks to compete in the shuttle hurdle final at 11:40 a.m. and the 4x100 meter relay final at 3:45 p.m. Haley Duke and Tatum Miller of Bettendorf, Duke, an explosive sophomore, enters the state meet as a medal favorite in a heavily loaded 400-meter field while also competing in the 200-meter dash preliminary. She's paired with senior teammate Tatum Miller, who's set to compete in the 100-meter dash, the 200-meter dash, and a highly competitive 400-meter hurdles field. Both have peaked at the right time this season, running their best times during regional qualifiers. Duke runs the 400-meter hurdle final on Friday at 12:10 p.m. and handles the 4x100-meter relay prelims at 12:48 p.m., aiming for the 4x100-meter relay final on Saturday at 3:45 p.m. Miller tackles a loaded Thursday schedule with the 200-meter dash prelims at 10:50 a.m. and the 100-meter dash preliminaries at 12:58 p.m. She returns Friday for the 400-meter hurdles final at 12:10 p.m. to set up a potentially massive Saturday featuring the 100-meter dash final at 12:55 p.m. and the 200-meter dash final at 2:20. Michaela Ramirez from North Scott, after flashing pure speed with 12.11-second personal record at the Drake Relays last month, the senior speedster validated her top-tier status with a 12.12-second sectional victory on her home track. Ramirez qualifies across individual sports, short sprints, including the 100-meter and the 200-meter dash events, while also serving as the anchor for the Lancers' high-seeded 4x100-meter and 4x200-meter relay teams. Her veteran experience in the big meet atmosphere gives her an advantage when the blocks are down in Des Moines. Ramirez starts her weekend on Thursday, running the 200-meter dash prelims at 10:50 a.m. and the 100-meter prelims at 12:58 p.m. On Friday, she will anchor the 4x200-meter relay final at 11:15 a.m. and the 4x100-meter relay prelims then at 12:48 p.m. Her meet wraps up on Saturday with a target schedule of the 100-meter dash final at 12:55 p.m., the 200-meter dash final at 2:20 p.m., and the 4x100-meter relay final at 3:45 p.m. Jordan Meeker of Muscatine, the Muskie senior speedster, owns the local area's only sub-11-second 100-meter time this spring, clocking at 10.77-second mark. That commands statewide attention. Meeker is equally lethal when stepping up to the quarter mile, holding a 47.71-second mark in the open 400-meter dash that sits near the top of the state leaderboard. His rare combination of short area acceleration and sustained top-end speed makes him a threat to capture gold in multiple disciplines. Meeker opens his state bid on Thursday, running the 200-meter dash prelims at 11:10 a.m. and the 100-meter dash prelims at 1:13 p.m. He returns for the 400-meter dash final on Friday at 2:05 p.m. On Saturday, he aims to finish his high school career on the podium in the 100-meter dash final at 1:05 p.m., the 200-meter dash final at 2:30 p.m. Greg Tucker and J.J. McDermott of Bettendorf. Tucker has put the state on notice this season, heading to Des Moines with an elite 47.55-second open 400-meter mark alongside a 52.60-second performance in the intermediate hurdles. Giving the Bulldogs a formidable 1-2 punch in the hurdles, McDermott enters the state meet right on his teammates' heels with the 52.85-second season mark for his own. Together, these two competitors give Bettendorf a major edge in the 400-meter hurdles, putting them along the state title favorites. Tucker and McDermott will step in onto the track together on Friday for the Class 4A 400-meter hurdles timed final at 12:30 p.m. Tucker will pull double duty later that afternoon, competing in the open 400-meter dash final at 2:05 p.m. Both athletes will look to cap off their weekend on Saturday, anchoring the Bulldogs championship contending relay squads in the 4x400-meter relay final at 4:30 p.m. And finally, Maddox Cooley from Clinton. Clinton's breakout senior speedster locked down a 22.12 won for second finish to claim first place at the highly competitive MAC meet earlier this month, proving that he has the speed required to battle Iowa's fastest fields. Cooley has shown remarkable consistency in his block starts this year, helping him maintain strong positioning through the curve of the 200-meter dash. If he can replicate his conference meet execution during the prelims, he is a strong candidate to find himself running for a spot on the podium on Saturday afternoon. Cooley's path to the podium begins on Thursday in the Class 4A 200-meter dash prelim at 11:10 a.m., and if he advances through the field, he will earn his spot on the track for the 200-meter dash final on Saturday at 2:30 p.m.
1: The girls' soccer regionals is the next article, and the headline is Loss Ends Moline's Season. This is also written by Josh Crawford. On a night where the margins between moving on and going home boiled down to a matter of inches, the Moline girls' soccer team found themselves on the wrong side of a heartbreaking finish. Despite a furious late-game rally, the fifth-seeded Maroons fell 2-1 to fourth-seeded Joliet West in the Class 3A regional semifinals at Browning Field. The defeat ends a resilient campaign for Moline, which finished the year with a 10-8-3 record. With the victory, Joliet West advanced to next Friday's regional final to face top-seeded powerhouse Peoria Notre Dame. Entering the match, the Maroons had to adjust to more than just a formidable opponent. The matchup took place on the artificial turf of Browning Field, a surface Moline rarely calls home. Moline head coach Lindsay Schaub noted before the game, "We're not usually a turf team, but with having played at Browning three times this season, we should at least be a little bit used to it." That familiarity showed early. Moline completely dictated the tempo and controlled possession time throughout the first half, led by their stellar sophomore midfield duo of Aubrey Mettinger and Keely McKenzie. Mettinger, in particular, used her small shifty frame to orchestrate several runs into the Joliet West box in the opening 10 minutes. Moline's aggressive game plan generated a lopsided 6-2 advantage in shots on goal during the first 40 minutes. Yet, despite the pressure and excellent possession time, the Maroons went into the locker room at halftime locked in a scoreless tie. The game completely shifted gears in the 45th minute. Joliet West broke the deadlock when its aggressive forward, Emma Vugtaveen, slipped past Moline's defensive line. As Moline keeper Bailey Calhoun charged out to make a sliding save, the two collided into a chaotic heap just as the ball rolled past into the back of the net. They had a player, the aggressive forward up top, who was able to get past our defensive line and get a goal, Schaub said. Our keeper came out, tried to save it, so she did what she was supposed to do, and it just got past her. The goal unlocked the Tigers' offense, and they quickly doubled their lead to 2-0 later in the half. Suddenly, Moline's commanding first-half performance felt like a distant memory as the physical play intensified. Schaub remarked regarding the second half shift, "Joliet West, they were an aggressive team, and they were obviously there to win as well. There were definitely some fouls back and forth that the ref had to use his whistle a little bit." Moline pushed late to try and maximize scoring opportunities, with the tactical gamble nearly paying off. In the 75th minute, McKenzie drew a foul inside the Joliet West box. She calmly stepped up and buried the penalty kick to cut the deficit to 2-1, breathing life back into the Browning Field crowd. The 78th minute brought more drama. Moline earned another penalty kick after a frantic sequence in the box, and McKenzie took the pressure-packed shot, looking to find the equalizer. However, her attempt sailed wide right as Moline's last shot on goal on the afternoon, allowing Joliet West to escape with the win. Reflecting on the physical nature of the postseason and the high-stakes moment, Schaub praised her young roster's fighting spirit. "That's a high, high-pressure situation to put a sophomore in, and, you know, sometimes it works out and sometimes it doesn't. I got to give Joliet West a lot of credit. They definitely put the fight in, and we tried to make a comeback." While the loss stings, especially on their home pitch, the future remains incredibly bright for Moline soccer. The Maroons will graduate talented senior center back Adeline Voss, but they return a massive contingent of battle-tested underclassmen who gained invaluable varsity experience this spring. Even before the game began, Schaub knew her team possessed the depth to compete with anyone. Pre-game, she noted, "We've got a wide assortment of talent. Just want to get out, make some runs, and play hard." They did exactly that until the final whistle. Schaub concluded, "It's a tough loss, but to lose at home and to be able to say that you had fun, that's pretty big." And there are 5 photos from the game. All of them are photos of 2 opposing players working their way through the game.
0: Right. An announcement to be read before the close here. Monday, May 25th, Iris will be airing movies with audio description in honor of Memorial Day. You will still hear your Des Moines Register at 9 a.m. and 6 p.m. Smaller papers are not publishing on Memorial Day. At noon on Monday, enjoy Glory. This 1989 epic Civil War historical drama follows the 54th Massachusetts Infantry Regiment, one of the Union Army's earliest African-American regiments. This movie stars Morgan Freeman, Matthew Broderick, and Denzel Washington. At 2 p.m., listen to the 2014 war drama Unbroken. This inspirational film tells the true story of Louis Zamorini, an American Olympian who survived in a raft for 47 days after his bomber ditched in the ocean during World War II. Following that, he was captured by the Japanese and endured a series of prisoner of war camps. At 4 p.m., it's Hacksaw Ridge. This 2016 biographical World War II film tells the story of Desmond Doss, an American combat medic who was a Seventh-day Adventist who refused to use a weapon of any kind. Doss became the first conscientious objector to receive the Medal of Honor for his service during the Battle of Okinawa. Then at 6 p.m., you'll hear your Des Moines Register replay. At 8 p.m., enjoy Flags of Our Fathers. This 2006 American war drama, directed by Clint Eastwood, is about the 1945 Battle of Iwo Jima, the soldiers involved in raising the flag and that famous photo, and the effects that that event had on their lives. We round out Memorial Day at 10 p.m. with the 2024 American war drama, The 6888. Based on a true story, this film chronicles the 6888th Central Postal Directory Battalion, the first and only all-black women's Army Corps unit sent overseas during World War II. That brings us to the end of the Quad City Times for today, Thursday, May 21st. I'm Lisa Horsch, and my partner at the microphone has been Glenda Basso. 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

Good afternoon, and welcome to today's reading of the Mason City Globe Gazette and the Fort Dodge Messenger. Today is Thursday, May 21st, the 141st day of 2026, and there are 224 days left in the year. I'm your reader, Bob Monteith, and here's our first story from the Mason City Globe Gazette. Volunteers help maintain a trail from Bike Park to Lime Creek. A group of outdoor enthusiasts trimmed back vegetation and did other maintenance work on Saturday on one of their favorite Mason City trails. Members of the North Iowa Human Powered Trails, which is dedicated to promoting, developing, and maintaining recreational natural surface trail systems for mountain biking, hiking, and human powered use for residents and visitors to Mason City, held a work day at Zerbel's Trail. It's got rocks and roots, ups and downs, some flow, and a lot of fun things that riders enjoy, said NIHPT member Brian Stroop, one of the volunteer workers. The trail starts at Zerbel's Trailhead next to the new Prairie Rocks Trails Bike Park on Elm Drive and continues all the way to the Lime Creek Nature Center. Stroop, who helped maintain the unpaved trails in Iowa for 4 or 5 years, said NIHPT members enjoy riding on the trail as well as the Evans Preserve Trail, the Riverhawk Trail, and the trails behind Hoover Elementary. A lot of people go right from their homes to these trails and have a fun time, he said. The NIHP members also work those trails periodically. The organization received the 2025 Spirit of Tourism Award from Visit Mason City for its dedication in transforming the city's outdoor landscape and recreational areas. Saturday's workday was conveniently timed as it came ahead of the first annual Prairie Rock Trails Bike Fest scheduled for May 29th through the 31st. The event will feature biking competitions, demonstrations, guided group rides, live music, and food trucks. Those who want more information on this outdoor activity are invited to visit the Prairie Rock Trails Bike Festival event page on their Facebook. In some other news, plans for Highway 122 corridor advance. Mason City Council locates planning for work tied to a $36 million project. The Mason City Council on Tuesday advanced planning and engineering work tied to the $36 million Iowa Highway 122 West corridor, while also considering major updates to the city's code governing lead water service line replacement and nuisance regulations. Among the most significant infrastructure items on the agenda were resolutions connected to the Highway 122 West Corridor Improvement Project, a long-discussed transportation and redevelopment effort on the city's west side. The project will run from just past Indian Head Square on the city's west side to the end of the current construction at Pierce Avenue. The project includes the installation of roundabouts to improve safety throughout the corridor. Council members approved a pre-design agreement with the Iowa Department of Transportation and amendments to the professional services contracts with engineering firm WHKS and company related to the corridor project. The City of Mason City is expected to contribute $14,418,390 to the $35,616 project. The finance director, Brad Henson, said the city was pleasantly surprised the project was included in the Iowa Department of Transportation draft 5-year plan and said the current timeline could now allow construction to begin in 2028. WHKS engineer Fauad Dowd, who is partnered with the city on the project, said the city and DOT will continue pursuing additional funding sources tied to safety improvements, trails, and other components. Council members also move forward with zoning and urban renewal measures tied to growth and redevelopment. One ordinance proposes rezoning 17.7 acres from suburban residential designation to general urban district at the proposed apartment complex development just east of Legacy 19 Golf Course on the 19th Street Southeast. Residents opposed the limited or initial rezoning plan and council agreed. Voted the rezoning plan down in June. The plan is for a 3-story high-end apartment building for retirees that will house 53 units.
Legacy 19 has made concessions to the council, agreeing that the project property will not be used as a convenience store to address some of the residents' concern. During discussion of the rezoning process, Councilmember Paul Adams said the city continues to prioritize single-family housing development, but acknowledged broader market trends have favored apartment construction. City Administrator Aaron Burnett told the council members that the apartment demand remains high statewide and nationally. Housing has been an identified priority of the City Council. The council additionally scheduled and considered actions related to urban renewal financing and infrastructure borrowing, including a proposed sewer revenue loan agreement in the amount of not to exceed $43 million for water reclamation and water improvements and related projects. The water wastewater treatment plant will add biological nutrient reduction components, and this plan includes demolition of the current trickling filter, construction and implementation of a sludge filter, improvements to ultraviolet light disinfectant system, and pipe modifications and related electrical and mechanical upgrades. Hinson said the sewer project is largely debt-funded through the state revolving loan fund and tied to environmental compliance requirements. A major public utility item before the council involved proposed amendments to the city code governing lead water service lines. The ordinance would amend nuisance regulations under Title IV of the city code, repeal and replace repairs of service lines, and establish new section entitled Lead Service Line Replacements. Officials estimate there are more than 3,800 lines that contain lead within the city. The proposal calls for a 5.5% increase in the base rate and a 9.5% increase of water usage for each of the upcoming five-year rate plan. The project's expected to cost approximately $47 million over 10 years and will be partially funded through a $16.6 million in state revolving fund borrowing and $5.7 million in forgivable grant and loan addition to the rate increase. Property owners will no longer be required to repair lead lines under the proposed ordinance. They must be replaced. Property owners will be responsible for the replacement of lead service lines, and remediation deadline is November of 2037. The city is required to prove that it has met the deadline, and funding is designated for line replacement and the creation of a deferment fund in which property owners can amortize the cost of replacement on their property tax bill. Burnett said the city is working to provide clearer guidance for owners and property sales affected by the regulation. Federal Environment Protection Agency rules developed in the recent years have required communities nationwide to inventory and replace lead service lines over 10 years, beginning in 2027. Additional business included approval of hiring engineer aide Timothy Hitchcock at $29.08 per hour, the appointment of Michael Lilliquist to Mason City Housing Authority, and action related to the workforce housing tax credit applications from multiple developers. And for those of you out there with a sweet tooth, the popular ice cream shop opens in Rockwell. Rockwell residents are in for a treat, literally, as a popular ice cream shop, the Old Creamery, opens there. For owners Tony and Brenda Burnell, opening the Rockwell location felt personal from the start. Brenda grew up in Rockwell and spent much of her childhood just around the corner from the shop's location. My grandma's house is actually just around the corner from the Old Creamery, Brenda Brownell said. We always thought it would be a cute ice cream shop. It came up for sale and just seemed like the right thing to do. The Rockwell shop at 517 First Street South is the Brownwell's third Old Creamery location, joining shops in Mason City and Garner. While customers can expect many of the same homemade ice cream flavors offered at other locations, the Rockwell store has built its own identity with a walk-up window, hot dogs, and flavor inspired by local pride. The shop's signature Rebel Cheesecake flavor features cheesecake ice cream with graham crackers and strawberry swirl. The name is a nod to the former Rockwell Swaledale School's Rebels mascot. The shop is open from 9 p.m. Saturdays and noon to 8 p.m. on Sundays, but will be open seven days a week following the Memorial Day holiday. Inside the shop
Employees are gearing up for a busy summer season. Brooke Rother, manager of the Rockwell location, says the shop already has become a gathering place for both workers and customers on Sunday. She was working alongside her cousin, Olivia Rother. "We are all kind of close-knit together," Brooks Rother said. The location opened during the first week of May and plans to move into a 7-day schedule after Memorial Day as the summer crowds pick up.

Powell said. The Rockwell location benefits from a spot near the Aquatic Center and golf course, where workers say the area quickly fills with hungry customers on busy days. For local teens, Eli Truex and Buster McReynolds, the shop has already become a part of the routine. Asked what they enjoy most about the old creamery, the boys had a simple answer: the ice cream and the hardworking staff. Well, except that Olivia, Truex said with a laugh about his classmate. Olivia believes the shop's appeal comes down to one thing: we just have the best ice cream, she said with a laugh. And now, moving to today's obituaries, Larry Davis, 83, of Mesa City, Iowa, walked into heaven with Jesus on May 18, 2026. A celebration of life will be held at 10 a.m. Wednesday, May 27th, at the Open Bible Church in Clear Lake, Iowa, with Pastor Will Hunsanger officiating. Visitations will be from 5 to 7 p.m. on Tuesday, May 26th, at the Open Bible Church. Larry was born in Des Moines, Iowa, on August 1, 1942, to Cecil H. and Lillian Timmons Davis. He grew up in Madrid and Johnson, Iowa areas until his family moved to Clear Lake and later Mason City. He graduated from Mason City High School in 1960. Larry enjoys the outdoors from an open age. He and Mick spent countless hours hunting and fishing together as kids, and he carried many fond memories of growing up with his five brothers and two sisters. Larry learned the drywall business at a young age when his father started Davis Drywall, and after graduation, he worked in construction at Decker's Meatpacking and for the city of Mason City, first with the sanitation department and later the police department, where he served as a police officer. Larry and his first wife had two sons, Roland and Todd Davis. On September 9, 1983, Larry married Peggy at the Little Brown Church in Nashville, Iowa, and together they raised her son, Jim Barkema. Although Roland and Todd were grown, they lived at the home with them for a short time. Larry and Peggy later purchased and remodeled an acreage in rural Mason City, where they made their home for the next 20 years. Because the acreage was located in Clear Lake School District, Jim made friends there, which led to family attending the Agape Church in Clear Lake. During that time, they attended the Easter musical at E.B. Stillman Auditorium, where Larry went on to the altar for salvation, accepting Jesus Christ as Lord and Savior in 1995. Larry and Peggy began attending Open Bible Church in Clear Lake, where they became members. Larry faithfully served the church in many ways as an elder, led ministry providing meat to the community and helping Peggy in the kitchen with whatever she was involved in, drove the van for the elderly and the children, and he also served on mission trips to India and Mexico. Larry loved spending time with Roland and Todd while they were growing up, especially taking them hunting and fishing. After his sons were grown, Larry and Peggy enjoyed hunting together along with Jim, and they spent many days fishing on the lakes, often around Red Wing area. They also enjoyed treasure hunting together. Through the many auctions they attended over the years, they formed countless friendships. Larry deeply loved his grandchildren and treasured time spent with them when fishing, visiting Adventureland, traveling to Branson, watching movies at home, or playing mini golf. His greatest desire was his children, grandchildren, and family would live with Jesus in their hearts so they could all spend eternity together in heaven. Larry is survived by his loving wife, Peg, son Roland Davis, and his children, Amanda, Andrea, and their children, as well as Grace and Cole, son Todd Davis, his wife Joy, and daughter Carissa, husband Dalton Barnabu, stepson Jim Barkema, and his son Alex Barkema, sibling Mick, wife Kathy Davis, Rick, wife Debbie Davis, Becky Esklinson, and Jack Davis, and their families. Special nieces and nephews whose parents Linda and Bart Frawney, as well as James Tim Davis, previously passed away. Mother-in-law Dixie Schaefer, Peg's sister Glennis and her family, and Sherry. Larry was preceded in death by parents, brother Roland and James Davis, sister Linda Froning, and her husband Bart, great-grandson Delvin Obergon, father-in-law Ralph Schaefer, and nephew Brent Elkinson. The Hogan Bremer Memorial Colonial Chapel is assisting the family. Eugene Gene Ferdin, 98, passed away on April 30, 2026 at the Manley Care Center. Massive Christian burial will be at 10:30 a.m. Friday, May 22nd at the Epiphany Parish Holy Family Catholic Church.

in Mason City. Interment will follow at Memorial Park Cemetery in Mason City. Visitation will be from 9:30 to 10:30 a.m. at the church on Friday. Gene was born September 25th in 1927. Hogan Bremer Moore Colonial Chapel is assisting the family. Scott McIntyre, 45, of Avon, passed away on May 17, 2026. He was born on October 1, 1980, in Mason City to Glenn and Deborah McIntyre. First and foremost, Scott was a great family man, a great husband, and an incredible father. From weekend get-togethers and family vacations to his children's activities, Scott's free time was always spent with those who love him. Scott was remarkably considerate and thoughtful to everyone. He cared deeply about every family member, friend, and co-worker. Scott was a member of the St. Susanna Catholic Church and read the Bible daily. He loved music, played guitar, and enjoyed attending live concerts with his wife. Scott loved the outdoors, hiking, and spending time at the beach with his family. Growing up in Clear Lake, Iowa, he enjoyed skateboarding, soccer, and taekwondo. He graduated in 1999 from the Clear Lake High School, attended the University of Iowa, and graduated with a BA degree in art in 2003, and was a regional manager for Brookside Properties Incorporated. A funeral mass will be held on Tuesday, May 26th at 6 p.m. in the St. Susanna Catholic Church, where friends may visit from 4 p.m. up until the time of the service at 6 p.m. Survivors include his loving wife, Natalie McIntyre, children, Harlow and Roman McIntyre, parents, Glenn and Deborah McIntyre, brothers, Brian, wife Jillian, and Brad, wife Chanel McIntyre, father and mother-in-law, Vince and Marcia Castanego, brother-in-law, Joshua, wife Carrie Castanego, nephews, Jackson, Madden, Ethan, Caleb, and Simon, and nieces, Macy and Jensen. In lieu of flowers, contributions to his children's college fund can be made to the https://gofund.me/490BF7195. The family would like to share some loving words from his wife, Natalie. Rest in peace, my love. Our protector, our provider, the father of our children, and my best friend was called to heaven. We are beyond devastated and heartbroken. He was the best man I ever met, and I can't imagine going through life without him. Please pray for our children and family. I will love you forever, Scott McIntyre. Tom Waddingham, 90, of Thornton, passed away on May 14, 2026 at the Mercy One North in Mason City, Iowa. Thomas Dean was born on March 26, 1936 to John and Reva Elder Waddingham in Clemmie, Iowa. Spent his early years on the farm. Family farm, and graduated 1954 from Clemmie High School. While in high school, he worked as a hired man for a local farmer and truck driver for the grain elevator. After school, he served the United States Army, was discharged, and was united in marriage to Janice Minders on December 9, 1960, at the First Reformed Church in Messervie, Iowa. Shortly after marriage, he was recalled into the military service, and he and his new wife formed a home in Tacoma, Washington, where he was stationed. In 1962, they moved back into the area to build a farming operation. Tom was a member of the First Reformed Church of Messervie, and over the years served several terms in the church consistory in the office of deacon and elder. He was a proud honor and to honor many veterans as part of the Legion's Honor Guard. After retirement, they traveled to many locations across the country and enjoyed several fishing trips to Minnesota and Canada. After restoring a John Deere 630, he participated in several group tractor rides. The grandchildren always made sure to get a tractor ride when they visited Grandma and Grandpa's farm. In later years, he enjoyed his free time visiting the shop of a neighbor to observe the work and driving his crop check circuit. Many of the mornings were spent in Thornton chatting with the local farmers over a cup of coffee. A longtime blood donor and now become an organ donor. Left to cherish Tom's life for his children, Paige, husband Brad Warren, Kendra, husband Scott Pottlebaum, Sarah, husband Sarah Statelander, and grandchildren Colby, Cade, Zachary, Katie, Regan, Gavin, and great-granddaughter Eleanor. Brothers Bill, wife Rosalie, and Ray, and sister-in-laws Cheryl and Marie.
Thomas preceded in death by his wife, Janice, parents, John and Reva, sister, Ellen Sobeck, brothers, David and Bruce, and grandson, Tyson Warren. A public visitation will be held from 4 to 6 p.m. on Thursday, May 21st at the Woodley Funeral Home in Thornton. Funeral services will be held at 10:30 a.m. on Friday, May 22nd at the First Reformed Church in Messery. He will be laid to rest at the Messery Cemetery following the service. Lunch will be served at the church following the interment. Memorials may be given to the Tom Waddington Memorial with fund designation to be determined at a later time. Woodley Funeral Home of Thornton is caring for the family. Gail Haringa, 89, passed away peacefully on Tuesday, May 12th at her home, surrounded by the love of her family. Visitation will be held on Wednesday, May 27th from 5 to 7 p.m. at the Van Ward Vanslyke Colonial Chapel. A funeral service will be held at 11 a.m. on Thursday, May 28th at the Clear Lake United Methodist Church in Clear Lake, Iowa, with Pastor Luke Evans officiating. Following the service, a celebration of life lunch will take place at the Central Gardens of North Iowa in Clear Lake, Iowa. In lieu of flowers, memorials may be directed to the North Iowa Hospice. Gail Oedeker was born on May 25, 1936, in Cohocton, New York, the daughter of Marion and Fanny Folks Oedeker. At the age of two, her family moved to the Northwest and later settled in Oklahoma. Gail graduated from high school in Erie, Oklahoma, and continued her education, becoming a registered nurse in 1957. Gail devoted her life to caring for others in her nursing career. She worked at Mercy Hospital Emergency Room, Intensive Care Unit, Surgery, and Hospice Care of North Iowa Hospice, always serving with compassion, kindness, and dedication. She retired in 1996 after many years of faithfully helping patients and families. On December 15, 1962, Gail was united and married to John Colby Sr. in Stillwater, Oklahoma. Together, they welcomed two children, Heidi and John II, and later on March 12th, Gail married Roger Haringa in Branson, Missouri, and together they shared many happy years filled with love, family, and friendship. In 1967, Gail made her home in Clear Lake, where she became deeply involved in the community she loved. An active member of the Clear Lake Garden Club, the United Methodist Church, beginning in 2002, and volunteered and served on the board of the Central Gardens of Northern Iowa. Gail treasured many places she lived throughout the Northwest, including Alaska, cherished friendship and experiences. She was remembered for a gentle heart, creative spirits, and unwavering devotion to her family and lifelong desire to care for people. She enjoyed gardening, cooking, baking, painting, sewing, knitting, interior decorating, and playing bridge, walking, reading, biking, and traveling. One of her greatest joys was her talents and passion with her grandchildren, teaching them how to sew, knit, bake, and identify flowers. Left to cherish her memory, our loving husband, Roger Haringa, her children, Heidi, husband, Michael Flanagan, and John II, wife, Tari Colby, her beloved grandchildren, Ashley, Callie, Colby, Lexi, Abby, and J.D., step-grandchildren, Tammy Dore, Brenda, Dawn, Brezza, Michelle, husband, Steve Hepperly, and Jolene, husband, Brad Anthony, and step-grandchildren, Parker, Cassandra, Mitchell, Jessica, Cameron, Sean, and Rook. She was preceded in death by her parents, Marion and Fanny Oedeker, and her sister, Phyllis Smith. Now, moving to sports, the Mason City Riverhawks are off to a tremendous start of the season. The Riverhawks kicked off the 2026 season with a 12-2 win over Charles City in a game that lasted only six innings. Mason City's fast and furious play was showcased against the Comets in a game that included a home run by Bennett Miller. Eli Schultz led the Riverhawks on the mound with nine strikeouts. The entire team contributed in a big way, from stolen bases to timely hits. Gabe Reese had three hits, two RBIs. Braden Mulder had three hits. Schultz had a double and a pair of runs. And Martez Holton had two RBIs and two stolen bases. From top to bottom, the lineup's great. Every player can hit the ball and make plays. The years of playing together and building camaraderie has certainly paid off in a big way. The leadership of Mason City Seniors has shown through this year. There are eight seniors on the team who are the strong leaders and have helped make this team what they are today. They step up and lead by example and make sure the Riverhawks understand the standard of play is shown at every game. The seniors are Lincoln Birding, Vance Anderson, Eli Schultz, Gabe Rise, Kinnick Brown, Marquez Holton, Dwayne Hansen,
and Bennett Miller. In some high school softball, the Newman has a after trip to the state tournament to 2025. Newman Catholic softball teams preparing to be the best they can be. Knights had a record of 25-6 in 2025 and huge wins over West Fork, Central Springs, Don Bosco, North Butler, North Union. Newman made wins over Madrid, Martinsdale St. Mary, and Ankeny Christian on the path to the state tournament, and they fell to eventual champions Clarksville 5-4 in the quarterfinals. Newman graduated several top seniors, including Taylor Brown, Leah Brown, Ala Hanning, Paige Johnson, Mazzy Marcus, Avery Patterson. The Knights only have a handful of seniors this year, including Sammy Kruckenberg, Izzy Nunweiler, and Kinsey Andrig. Sammy Kruckenberg will lead in the circle for the first consecutive year. She has a record of 52-13 as a pitcher with 296 strikeouts last season and a .98 ERA. She led the team in hits with 40, including 4 home runs and 33 RBIs, and a .321 batting average. Another great hitter for the team is junior Brooke Belial, who had a .347 batting average with only four strikeouts and 34 hits and 13 RBIs. Newman Catholic is prepared for a great season with solid practices ahead of them, despite missing some key players due to overlapping golf season. The Knights kick off their season against the Algona Bulldogs at home on Tuesday, May 26th at 7:30 p.m. And in some other area scores, the Mason City bests Gilbert in extra innings thriller. The River Hawks got the job done in 12 innings on Tuesday to beat Gilbert Tigers 2-1. The River Hawks move to a 2-0 in the season with the win, and they recorded 15 hits, including 3 hits by Owen Rickers, Braden Waters, and Nate Borch. Owen Rickers had an 8.1 innings, a pitch with 7 strikeouts, 2 walks, and 4 hits, and Gabe Reese nabbed the win on the mound with 3 strikeouts after 2 innings. Mason City hosts Cedar Rapids Jefferson on Tuesday at 7 o'clock and hosts number 1 Sioux City East at Friday at 7:30. And Newman beats Forest City in the season opener. The Newman Catholic Knights won their first game 2-0 against Forest City Indians on Tuesday night. Cameron Cochran Crop earned the win on the mound with 5 innings pitched. 5 strikeouts, 1 walk allowed, and 6 hits. Wes Cole pitched 2 innings with 3 hits allowed, no walks, and a strikeout. The Knights travel battle Denver on Thursday at 7 p.m. and close their first week by hosting Van Meter at 7 p.m. on Friday night. St. Angar sweeps Northwood Kenseth. The Knights bail off their 2025 Class 1A state title with 2 dominant wins over Northwood Kenseth, beating the Vikings 16-1 and 22-0. And in the area scoreboard in some high school baseball, Mason City defeated Ames 2-1. Waukee defeated Ames 7-5 and 12-2. Waterloo East 18, Columbus Catholic 2. Iowa North Conference, Crestwood 6, Riceville 2, Vinton-Shelburne 15, Dunkerton 0. North Central, Clear Lake 12, Charles City 3, Humboldt 16, Manson Northwest Webster 2, Webster City 10, Eagle Grove 0, St. Edmund 14, and Alta Aurelia 4. Newman Catholic 2, Forest City 0, St. Ansgar 16-1 over Northwood Kenseth and 22-0. Nevada 9-0 over West Fork and Unity Community 9-5 over Osage. Top of Iowa Conference West, Garner Hayfield Ventura 13, Osage 3, Union Community 5, Garner Hayfield Ventura 2, North Iowa 2, GTRA 0, Bishop Garrigan 12, Algona 11. You're listening to the Mason City Globe Gazette and the Fort Dodge Messenger on IRIS, the Iowa Radio Reading Information Service for the Blind. All material heard on IRIS is intended solely for the use of the blind and print disabled. I'm your reader, Bob Monteith. If you have any comments on this or any other IRIS program, please give us a call at 515-243-6388. And now we'll turn to the Fort Dodge Messenger. Duncombe Elementary in Fort Dodge attains a rare leader in ME Lighthouse designation. Quietly but confidently, the Duncombe Elementary School family collectively embraced the core tenets of the Leader in ME program 4 years ago. The Fort Dodge School committed itself to the program's main message, improving leadership habits and character traits of all students
while also establishing a culture of safety, trust, and ownership in the building.

count against the 25-bed limit. If it became a law, the critical access hospitals could have a couple of beds reserved for obstetric patients, plus 25 other beds receive Medicare support. Expectant mothers deserve access to high-quality maternal health care wherever they live, Feenstra said, representing one of the most rural districts in Iowa. I regularly hear from Iowa mothers who have to drive sometimes over an hour to access maternal care. The bill is co-sponsored by U.S. Representatives Darren LaHood, a Republican of Illinois, Kim Schreier, a Democrat of Washington, and Jill Takuda, a Democrat from Hawaii. The bill awaits action by committees in the House of Representatives. In other news, on World Bee Day, experts say an unusually early North American bee swarm season, which began 17 days earlier than last year, followed record heat waves in 2026, could reshape the bee populations, pollination patterns, honey production, and timing of the seasonal ecosystems. While bee swarming is a natural reproductive process in which bee colonies split and form new groups, researchers and beekeepers say the early activities may be connected to broad environmental changes linked to warmer temperatures. The time shift could have a major wide array of effect and consequences. Bees pollinate more than one-third of the food crops and play a critical role in crop yields and improving nutritional quality. Mateo Kaiser, the managing director of Swarmed, a network that tracks and connects committees with more than 10,000 local beekeepers, said that the early 2026 swarm season was driven by unusually warm winters in western U.S. Kaiser added that one concern created by earlier the bee season is extended life cycle and season of the varroa, a destructor mite, a parasite that attacks and feeds on honeybees and transmits deadly viruses. Noah Wilson-Rich, a behavior ecologist and founder of the Urban Bee Lab, a nonprofit lab that promotes bee health, said spring can be a difficult time for beekeepers because of colonies emerge and weaken from winter and can experience food shortages if a plant growth lags behind the early swarm activities. Walter Rich added that this year plants have been catching up to the early swarms and blooms have been occurring earlier, which has helped previously dwindling beehives. Blooms are likely happening sooner, and that's a good thing for bees, he said, because they're able to get more food sooner, especially at the time of year when they need it. Wilson Rich said that a potential consequence of an early swarm is that although honeybees, which are managed by beekeepers, benefit from the extended season, scientific data has shown that other pollinator species can face negative effects. One potentially negative thing is that 40,000 species of native bees in the United States, 20,000 bees around the world, and honeybees are just one of them. Honeybees are really doing well. There is data showing that they're kind of taking food away from other pollinators. Iowa beekeepers also see weather-related effects on their hives. The effects of the early swarm season have also been visible closer to home. Chris Putz, the president of the Iowa Honey Producers Association, says he has noticed a faster plant growth as a result of warmer temperatures, emphasizing that beekeeping is largely dependent upon the weather. Julia McGuire, beekeeper and IHPA member, said she would like to see more Iowa beehives because of the potential of landscaping benefits. Wilson Rich said that although widespread Iowa crops like corn and soybeans do not require bee pollination, the mere presence of bees can actually boost crop yields. Wilson Rich added that promoting and planting native plants can be help metabolize pesticides that are commonly used for the Iowa agriculture, creating a healthier environment for the bees in the states. McGuire said she created a phenology calendar to track different mature cues regarding the seasonal changes. Phenology is the study of cyclical seasonal events in nature. McGuire said an earlier swarm season is not concerning for the Iowa beekeepers. We have to be ready for earlier swarms, adding that she has been observing linden trees and blooming maples and dandelions for signs of nectar flow and cues for the time of beekeeping charms. We aren't really alarmed. We're just prepared. And now, moving to today's obits, Millicent L. Tease Millie, 90 of Fort Dodge, passed away peacefully on May 18, 2026 at the Friendship Haven in Fort Dodge. Visitation will be held from 10 a.m. to

1 p.m. on Saturday, May 23rd at Friendship Haven in Fort Dodge. A funeral service will be held at 11 a.m. following the visitation, also at Friendship Haven. Millie was born on September 17, 1935, in Auburn, Nebraska, to Albert Merle Sanders and Fern Leone Pumble Sanders. She grew up in Nebraska and later made her home in Iowa, moving to Fort Dodge in 1972. On April 8, 1958, she was united in marriage to John Edward Teese. Together, they built a life centered on family, faith, and hard work. Millie worked for the Kirsten Publishing Company and the office manager for many years. She was known for her friendly nature and enjoyed staying connected with family and friends throughout her life. In her free time, Millie was a master gardener who took pride in flowers and gardens with an exceptional ability to identify all variety of perennials she encountered. She also enjoyed fishing and spending time with fans, friends, and relatives. Her children, grandchildren, and took great pride in watching her children grow through the generations. She is survived by her daughter, Joanne, husband Tom Kramer of Virginia, her son, Roger M., wife Cindy Teese, of Fort Dodge, Iowa, her grandchildren, Kelly, wife Adrian Kramer, Sean, husband Christopher Bacon, and Megan Marie Teese, and great-grandchildren, Reese, Gavin, Griffin, Beckham, and London. She was preceded in death by her parents, her husband, John Edward Teese, siblings, John Sanders, Rosalie Ulrich, Grace Arlene Wagel, and Alberta Leone Sanders. In lieu of flowers, memorials may be directed to the family for their discretion. William Richmond, survived by his wife Gail, sons Jim and Jerry Richmond, stepsons Terry and Tracy Wingerson, stepdaughter Tammy Coiner, and sisters Carol Nordstrom and Jean Larson, 21 grandkids and 32 great-grandkids, and one great-great-granddaughter. He was preceded in death by his father Edwin, mother Oneida, and stepmother Clella, sons Jay and Joel Richmond, and stepson Tim Wingerson. Bill was born in Humason, Iowa on 8/13/1938 and spent a lot of time with his grandparents on the family farm. He loves hunting and fishing before retirement. After retirement, he spent time with family and friends, and he loved traveling and playing games. He was an awesome craftsman and will be missed by many. Michael J. Cosgrove, 76, of Fort Dodge, passed away Tuesday, May 19, 2026, at the Trinity Regional Medical Center. Funeral services will be 10:30 a.m. Wednesday, May 27th, in the chapel at Office Farm Funeral Home. Burial will follow at Corpus Christi Cemetery. Visitation will be from 4 to 7 p.m. Tuesday at the funeral home. Office Farm also announces Ruth Ingalls, age 101, funeral at 11 a.m. today, funeral home and visitation 1 hour prior. Roseanne Flattery, age 74, funeral 11 a.m. on Tuesday at the Holy Trinity Church, visitation 1 hour prior. Jean Ann Bird, age 75, services at a later date. And the Loffesweiler Palmer and Sons Funeral Home and Gallery, the Atwater family, graveside services at 11 a.m. Saturday, Gallery Township Cemetery, and visitation following at the United Methodist Church and Gallery. Loffesweiler Palmer Swank Funeral Home in Rockwell City announces Vicki Harper, age 76, services are pending. And now moving to local area sports, Humboldt sweeps the Gale in an NCC twin bill. St. Emma baseball team opened the North Central Conference playing here Wednesday night at Rogers Park with a rescheduled doubleheader versus Humboldt. While the Gales left with a pair of losses, first-year head coach Jordan Miller saw several bright spots. The scores were 7-2 and 9-1 in favor of the visiting Wildcats. When you play a good team like Humboldt, the smallest mistakes are amplified. You got to be able to eliminate that. I thought we played reasonably clean the first game. We were just a couple of solid hits away from putting a lot of pressure on them. Humboldt broke things open in the fifth of the first contest, scoring 5 runs. Avon Sutterfield had a big blow with a 2-run RBI doubled as Chase Flaherty and Jackson Flaherty both drove in runs.
Sutterfield finished 3-for-4 with 2 RBIs, 3 runs scored, and Jackson Flaherty also had 3 hits and plated 2. Chase Hansen added 2 hits for the Wildcats, with Valley Davis and Griffin Grote combining for 12 strikeouts. Gale scored a run in the second to tie it at 1-1 when Heath Swisher was walked with the bases loaded. They added a second run in the fifth after Kenny Henning scored following a double. Henning had 2 doubles in the game. Colton Feivold recorded 2 hits, and Julian Blanco scored a run. Carson Bargfried extended his on-base streak to 6 consecutive appearances as he was hit by a pitch for the 4th time in 2 games and picked up a single before being retired to third at bat on the opener. In the nightcap, Jackson Flaherty went the distance on the mound for Humboldt as the offense contributed a run in all 6 innings they came to the plate. Flaherty struck out 4 and helped his own cause with 2 hits, tossing only a 2-hitter. Grote was 1-for-1 with 2 walks, 2 RBIs, and 2 runs scored, 2 stolen bases, and Caden Fredden drove in a pair. Up next for the Wildcats will be their home opener on Friday versus Charles City, while the Gales are off until next Tuesday when they head to Webster City. In other area news, Southeast Valley and Algona will be on display in several races here starting Thursday at the State Track and Field Championships inside Drake Stadium. The Jaguar Boys qualified for 11 events in 2A, and the Bulldog Boys Algona for 10 events, qualified in girls and Southeast Valley pushed 3. Under leadership of Twin Lakes Conference Coach of the Year, Travis Nuss, the Jaguar Bars Boys won 10 of 11 team titles at meets they entered. Caden Showers, Logan Jasky, Owen Nuss, Colin Johnson, Colton Nolinger, and Alex Berger all qualified in individual events, and Johnson earned 2 bids. Southeast Valley also qualified in the 4x100 and 4x400 shuttle relay and sprint relay. Johnson clocked the 3rd fastest 400 hurdles and 8th best 110 hurdles. The sprint medley of Bryce Harrison, Showers, Jasky, and Johnson is seated 3rd, while shuttle hurdle relay, Berger, Casey Hansen, Olinger, and Johnson is 6th. Algona, meanwhile, boasts speed earning sprint qualifying spots from William Weichert, Evan Alley, and Tate Garman in the 100 and 200. Gavin Weber is a 2-event qualifier, and the Bulldogs are also entered in the 4x100 distance medley and sprint medley. In the field event, Algona's Max Nevitt is in both the discus and shot put, while Will Limbaugh is in the discus. Nevitt had the best district throw in the discus and 3rd in the shot put. Weichert is 2nd seed in the 100, Alley is 2nd in the 200, and Garman 4th in the 400. Distus medley relay of Garman, Levi Walker, Alley, and Weber is seated 1st, while the sprint medley relay of Weichert, Walker, Garman, and Alley is 4th. Another Algona sprinter, Natalie Johnson, is in both the 100 and 200, posting the 2nd fastest district 100. Regan Haynes is 4th in the discus, and Maya Lentz 5th in the long jump. Webster City boys are seated 2nd in the sprint medley relay and 3A behind Jackson Griffith, Caleb Hansen, Rylan Schroner, and Justin Callahan. Izzy Grossamy is 8th in the 400. Humboldt will send 5 events to the state meet. Jackson Flaherty will compete in the 200-meter dash. Jack Guy in the other individual in shot put. The Wildcats will also run the distance medley relay, the shuttle hurdle relay, and the sprint medley. Valley Davis will compete in all 3 relays, while Jackson and Chase will be in 2. South Central Calhoun, Tristan Gordon, is 1st in the 2A discus, while Emmitsburg's Rachel Cheney is tied for 2nd in the high jump and 4th in the 400 and 5th in the long jump. She's defending state champion in the high jump. Wendy Veit of West Sac County posted the 2nd fastest 400 hurdles in the distance in 2A and is 8th in the 400. Her teammate, Riley Argon, is 8th in the 3200. Manson Northwest Webster's Cole Judish is 6th in the 2A 400. And in 1A, Bishop Garrigan's Madeline Teagues is 3rd in the 400, while Newell Fonda's Marani Brabeck is 6th in the 1500. Fort Dodge's Daniels hopes to save his best for last. Noah Daniel is in the home stretch of his career
As an already decorated four-time senior high athlete, the senior would like nothing more than to reach a whole new level at the state track and field this week and cement his status as an elite prep performer. For the third consecutive year, Daniel has reached a Class 4A state field individually in both the 100 and 200-meter dash. The fourth-year University of Iowa football player has slowly but surely climbed the ladder, placing 17th and 19th respectively as a sophomore, 15th and 12th last spring. The next step is to advance out of the preliminary round, which will be on Tuesday at 11:10 a.m. and 1:13 for the 200 and 1:13 p.m. for the 100 at Drake Stadium in Des Moines. My goal heading into the last meet is to compete as hard as I can, make the finals, and just give it my all in my last competition as a Dodger. Daniel seeded 13th in the 200 and 15th in the 100 based on state qualifying times. Daniel's looking to become Fort Dodge's first medalist either event since Cray Washington's state title run in the 100-meter dash 11 years ago. Daniel will also be a part of the state qualifying 4x100 and 4x200 relay teams. He will join classmate Tavon Freely and junior Sam Mosey and Kyrie Rashawn in the 22nd seeded 4x1 and Feely Mosier and junior Will Jones in 10th seeded 4x2. In less than 2 weeks, Daniels will be moving to Iowa City to start summer training with the Hawkeye football program. He chose Iowa over offers from Central Michigan, North Dakota, North Dakota State, and South Dakota, among others. I'm really looking forward to playing at Kinnick Stadium and meeting new people. Some of my favorite memories are from playing football on Friday nights, track meets, and just hanging around and being with my family and friends. Daniel's a three-time All-District performer in football with the Dodgers, who went 15-5 during the last two seasons on the field with a couple of playoff berths. He earned first-team All-State status on the gridiron in 2024, but injury slowed him down this fall. Daniel's multifaceted talent, filling roles both offensive backfield and defensive secondary, and also a kickoff specialist, returning three returns back for touchdowns as a junior for FDHS. Being a Dodger has meant a lot to me. I've really learned a lot about myself, both as an athlete and a person, when it comes to the discipline and work ethic. The Dodger baseball team opened the season with a sweep over Dowling, the scores of 5-2 and 4-0. Tanner Peterson strong in the opener on the mound, going the distance while allowing just 5 hits, recorded 5 strikeouts. True McBride provided a big hit with a home run, going 2-for-3 with 3 RBIs, 2 runs scored, and a walk. Will McElroy, Reggie Peterson both had 2 hits, and Cal Pedersen reached base 3 times. Colton Schultz added a RBI. Fort Dodge scored 4 in the second and had to run the 6th against the Maroons. In the nightcap, Will McElroy, Bennett Nekvinda, and Mason Freeman combined for a 3-hitter against the Maroons. Elroy went the first 4 with a strikeout. Nekvinda picked up 2 outs in relief before giving way to Freeman. The Dodgers broke the scoreless tie in the 6th with 3 runs. McBride scored twice in the game. Porter and Pedersen each stole the base. In the twin bill, the Dodgers pitchers issued 2 walks compared to 12 by Dowling, who had 6 in each game. Fort Dodge returns action on Friday when they host Algona at the Ed McNeil Field. The doubleheader begins at 5 p.m. In golf, Humboldt's Cade Birdsell fired a 267 to secure an individual berth at the 3A Boys State Golf Tournament at a district here on Monday. Birdsell was a district champion. The Wildcats just missed a state bid as a team in a tiebreaker with Atlantic. Des Moines Christian won the title, followed by Knoxville, Humboldt, and Atlantic. Boys State Tournament is Wednesday in Waterloo, next Tuesday and Wednesday. And some scheduled events this upcoming week. Girls soccer, Dodgers at Webster City, 5:30 p.m. Track meet is in Des Moines this weekend. And men's golf, Tritons are at the Nationals. That brings us to the end of today's reading of the Mason City Globe-Gazette and the Fort Dodge Messenger. I'm your reader, Bob Monteith. Thanks for sharing your time with IRIS, the Iowa Radio Reading Information Service for the Blind.

0: Hey, Dad, your prescription will be ready in just a minute. Hey, Dad, your laundry will be ready in just a minute. Dad, your lunch will be ready in just a minute.
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Greetings and salutations. Welcome to the reading of the Waterloo Cedar Falls Courier for Thursday, May 21st, 2026. I'm your reader, Grace Barter. A Waterloo man has been arrested for allegedly breaking into a Cedar Falls home while armed with a knife on Friday. Police arrested 38-year-old Dustin Baum for first-degree burglary and unlawful possession of prescription drugs. Bond was set at $50,000. Neighbors called police around 4:45 a.m. Friday after seeing Baum at 1929 Brookside Drive. Officers stopped his vehicle a short time later and discovered a switchblade-style knife and a knife with an 8-inch blade. Police also found powder believed to be crushed Ritalin or lorazepam tablets, according to court records. Baum has a prior conviction in a July 2018 burglary at a West 4th Street home. Police have arrested a Waterloo man for allegedly threatening people with a gun early Monday. Rakeem Lewis Williams, 34, was arrested for domestic abuse with a weapon, assault while displaying a weapon, first-degree harassment, and felon in possession of a firearm. He is being held without bond pending a court appearance. Authorities allege Lewis Williams pointed a handgun towards his girlfriend and another woman at his home at 916 Dawson Street around 12:45 a.m. Police searched the home and found ammunition and a gun box, but didn't locate the weapon. A Cherokee woman is dead after a wrong-way rollover crash that occurred on U.S. Highway 63 on Monday. The Iowa State Patrol reported Kirsten Ryard, 22, of Cherokee, was driving her Jeep Compass SUV southbound on the highway south of Ranchero Road around 11 a.m. Monday. A Unity Point at-home truck driven by Corey Brown, 50, of West Des Moines, was driving northbound in the same lane for an undetermined reason. Ryard was transported to Mercy One Waterloo for critical injuries, and Brown was transported to Allen Hospital for minor injuries. The accident remains under investigation by the State Patrol. Waterloo Police, Emergency Medical Services, and Fire and Rescue assisted at the scene, along with Rasmussen Towing of Cedar Falls. The Cedar Falls City Council unanimously rejected zoning changes that would allow cryptocurrency mining facilities data centers in the city. At Monday's meeting, all seven council members voted against a request from Simple Mining, a Bitcoin mining and hosting company, to change the zoning in a portion of the city's West Viking Industrial Park to accommodate a crypto mining operation. Planning and Community Services Manager Karen Howard presented information the council requested on a proposed zoning code amendment related to crypto mining, done in conjunction with a consultant that addressed common concerns such as noise and energy and water usage. Restrictions would include a distance of at least 1,000 feet from residential areas, required noise studies, screening and buffering from abutting properties, closed-type hydro-cooling only, no air-cooled or open-loop systems, verification from Cedar Falls Utilities about available service to support the use, and no backup generators allowed. In contrast to previous meetings, namely a series of Planning and Zoning Commission meetings, which led to a recommendation that the council turn down the request, a number of people spoke in support of Simple Mining. The company's founder and CFO, Adam Haynes, gave a brief presentation detailing the benefits Simple Mining brings to Cedar Falls. He said Simple Mining will not use public subsidies, minimize water usage, create local jobs, and add to the tax base. Our
impact on the local utility system was approximately $13.4 million from cryptocurrency mining in Cedar Falls here since 2021, Haynes said. We feel like that's a pretty substantial impact to the local community. Simple Mining is just asking for a fair look at the facts of the situation. Resident Kent Larson said he did not initially support crypto mining or data centers in the Cedar Falls area. I was listening to a lot of things that were hyperbole versus fact, he said. He said he would take into consideration the economic impact and the benefit for the community if certain parameters are met. He had a long discussion with Haynes about his concerns with pollution and cancer power, whether it's going to overload the grid, cause a collapse, or increase our costs as consumers, water usage and location, whether it's an eyesore and is going to cause industrial noise pollution. Haynes encouraged Larson to research similar sites. Larson did just that, talking with residents of other cities, checking noise levels with a decibel meter, even going inside of facilities. I'm perfectly fine with it, and I'm a health advocate whose wife has survived cancer, he said, of his change of heart. Dave Diebler proposed a ban on crypto mining and data centers in Cedar Falls. What really concerns me, though, is losing control of our city, he said. You had some other speakers up here talking about all the money that's going to be generated, and I've heard very little talk on how many data centers, how many would we let in. Let's say they're using more power than the real city uses, and let's say they become the largest taxpayer. They're going to determine policy, and they're going to be the personality of Cedar Falls. I don't want that. I don't know where this money is coming from, Diebler said. Someone's knocking at the door, and we're not quite sure who it is. So, at the very least, let's keep the ban going for another year. Let's see how some of these national other data centers play out. Let's let them be the guinea pigs, not us. A 3-year contract with Waterloo Community Schools support staff was approved Monday by the Board of Education during a special meeting. The agreement with the Waterloo Educational Support Personnel covers 505 employees, including secretaries, study hall monitors, interventionists, homeschool workers, and paraeducators. Beginning July 1st, all WESP-represented staff will receive a 39-cent hourly wage increase and step movement for the first year of the contract. A new retention schedule has been created, but current retention provisions will be maintained for existing staff. Those who have been employed for at least 4 years receive 50 cents per hour under the retention provision. Sam Krasig, the district's director of human resources, said the new contract also reduces workdays by 3 to 185. He noted that while the employees will work fewer days, there is no reduction in annual pay. Currently, wages range from $17.65 to $18.96 per hour, depending on an employee's step. They know where they're at with the budget situation, said Krasig, referencing cuts Waterloo Schools is making over multiple years. For 2027-28 and 28-29 school years, topics of bargaining will be base wages, the number of work days, and mutually agreed upon contract language. Police have charged a Waterloo woman after finding several malnourished cats and dogs in a garage. Animal control workers and Waterloo police received a report that 7 cats and 7 dogs covered in urine and feces were kept inside cages in a garage at 324 Allen Street on May 12th. Authorities found one cage containing 6 cats and another cage with 1 cat, according to court records. The dogs were underweight with their ribs showing, and the stench from the garage was overwhelming.
An acquaintance of the homeowner showed up while authorities were searching the property and said she had rescued the stray dogs but was unable to take care of them and had come to feed them, records state. The pets were removed and placed with the Cedar Bend Humane Society for treatment and shelter. Police arrested 19-year-old Jamela Davis on Monday for one count of misdemeanor animal neglect. She was released pending trial. Court records indicate Davis had been ticketed for failure to have city licenses and rabies vaccinations for pets in April. McDonald's will analyze a downtown Waterloo site for a future restaurant, despite a city partner opposing it. A letter of intent for the fast food restaurant to perform surveys, tests, borings, inspections, and analysis of property in the 100 block of Commercial Street was approved by the City Council 6-1 on Monday. Ward 1 Council member Steve Schmidt voted against it. A letter of intent does not necessarily mean a restaurant will be opened, but that the corporation is looking at the site's feasibility. The site includes the former Legends Sports Grill, which closed in recent years. The Waterloo Development Corporation sent a letter to the council after hearing about McDonald's intentions. The WDC has worked with the city to create a vision and design plan for downtown for at least 20 years. A letter from its board states members are in strong opposition to a McDonald's. The board believes the fast food restaurant would not meet the standard for the organization's vision and that it risks undermining the quality and character the city and its partners have worked for years to establish. During projects like the Cedar Valley Sports Complex, Grand Crossing Revitalization, and the rehabilitation of the Wonder Bread facility for Single Speed, the WDC said there were other options for these sites, but they stuck to their vision. They planned for the former Legends Sports Grill site to have a multi-story development with a business on the first floor and apartments above it. This is a rare site where the city has unusual leverage and the opportunity to insist on a project that better matches the public investment already made, the development standards the community has advanced, and the economic potential that still lies ahead, the letter states. Choosing patience here would demonstrate that Waterloo is serious about its vision and unwilling to sacrifice a key downtown opportunity for a short-term gain. Tim Luce, the lawyer for the owners of the Legend Sports Grill building, said they welcome a potential McDonald's. He said the property owners wanted to rehabilitate it into another bar or restaurant, but that didn't happen. While I know there are other choices that could be made with this property, with the court works coming in to have McDonald's close, with the number of children and youth that they feel are coming to be or are going to be here in our community, we think it's a good use for the property, Luce said. The WDC is spearheading the court works hard court tournament arena, which is currently under construction behind the Tech Works building. Schmidt said the city has given thousands of dollars to the WDC to help redesign downtown and that the organization's idea is to bring unique restaurants and shops downtown, not franchises. I think WDC, number one, is very supportive of McDonald's, as am I, to be a downtown business. But I think their premise is this location is not, in the grand scheme of things, in the grand layout of downtown Waterloo, Schmidt said. I just think that, you know, we're paying these people to give us direction, and they're saying we'd love to have McDonald's downtown, but not in this particular location. At-large council member Steve Simon believes McDonald's would be a good addition and would not interfere with local businesses like Single Speed or Screaming Eagle American Bar and Grill. I think
this is kind of refreshing to have a business come into Waterloo, provide a service to, let's be honest, the younger generation of kids that will be at the hard court facility, he said. It's refreshing to have somebody that's going to come in and not request 15 years of tax abatements and handouts from the city. They're actually going to come in with no handouts from the city and be a productive tax contributor and service provider for the city. In other business, the council approved increasing sewer rates, with the average resident seeing a monthly increase of $1.99. The minimum monthly charge would be $23.25. They approved a 4-3 a development agreement with ENA Properties LLC. It includes a $43,000 acquisition reimbursement payment and consolidated urban revitalization area tax abatement for the construction of a new 10,000 square foot commercial building valued at $475,510 west of 1825 Jefferson Street. Council members Deb Berry, Hector Salamanca-Arroyo, and Kelly Martin voted against it due to the business already owning the land. They believe the business should not receive a reimbursement grant. And they held a public hearing to take further action on the issuance of not to exceed $6 million in general obligation bonds for essential corporate purposes. When Cedar Falls Utilities announced it would be ending its cable service this year, residents wondered what would become of content currently offered on CFU TV's Channel 15. Denny Bowman, cable TV supervisor, answered that question during Monday's city council meeting of the whole meeting, where he detailed the fate of Channel 15 and the launch of CFTV streaming service. He chronicled the history of the city's cable TV division, which began in the 1980s. Our channel moved around the cable dial, but often had really poor reception for the first 15 years, he said. That is, until the residents of Cedar Falls overwhelmingly approved the creation of our own municipal communications utility launched in CFU Cable TV in 1996. In 2018, CFU had 8,851 cable subscribers. With the introduction of video on demand streaming services such as Netflix, Hulu, and Apple TV, and live TV streaming options like Pluto, Sling, and YouTube TV, that number dropped by almost half by 2025. That decline has likely accelerated since CFU announced they would no longer offer cable TV beginning October 11th, 2026, Bowman said. The very nature of cable television is to be connected to a cable, but viewers now prefer to watch anytime, anywhere. Bowman said the city began exploring streaming options in 2018 and purchased a new video playback server in 2023 that provides video storage and programming for up to 4 live channels. This new video server would also allow us to move our content to the cloud and create an app and begin streaming when the time was right, he said. Well, now is that time. Cedar Falls Channel 15 is now CFTV. 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Customers will have to download the CFTV app on Roku and Fire TV, search for CFTV. On Apple TV, search for Cedar Falls TV. 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It is also not available on Samsung, Sony, or LG TVs, as they use their own apps.
To access CFTV with one of these brands, customers will have to purchase a smart stick or other streaming device to connect through the TV's HDMI port. The app will also soon be available for Android and iPhones. As of Tuesday, CFTV has 884 programs and 23 playlists for sorting the programs. There are currently two streams, CFTV and CFTV.2. And the city is working on taking over the local weather channel from CFU to add the app. That service with CFU expires next month. CFTV carries the programming that is currently offered on Channel 15. CFTV.2 offers alternative programming, Bowman said, giving examples such as the Big Woods Lake Campground expansion, the Community Natatorium ribbon cutting, and the progress of the reconstruction of the Second Street parking lot. The server also allows the city to broadcast from nearly anywhere in the city, Bowman said. One of the things we're planning is our upcoming fireworks show on July 2nd, he said. There's something we were never able to do before. Another benefit is the app will be available to people outside of Cedar Falls, across the country, and even across the world. There's just a lot more we can do with this as a medium versus only having people who were cable subscribers being able to see the content the team works on, said Mayor Danny Laudick. A Waterloo City Councilman is hoping to put an end to the Wild Wild West that is the public comments portion of City Council meetings by scrapping it altogether. After recent incidents of men disrupting meetings, resulting in early adjournment or arrest, Ward 5 Council Member Hector Salamanca Arroyo presented the idea of removing the open forum at a work session on Monday. He said the suspension of comments would be a procedural decision because City Council meetings are held to make decisions and to hear business. We have individuals that have come to council for the sole purpose of commenting and utilizing our public comment section of the agenda to spew whatever is on their mind, which is well within the First American rights, he said, or First Amendment rights. But in accordance with that, our city council has expectations, has rules, and has procedures, and if individuals are not following them, then we as a council have to step up and make this decision to suspend them, which is well within our rights from a procedural standpoint. In January, Mayor Dave Beeson moved the public comment portion to the end of the agenda rather than at the beginning. A vote to keep it at the top of the agenda failed 3-3. The adjustment after safety concerns in a December 2025 event where Bo Bish was escorted out of the council chambers and ultimately arrested for interfering with the meeting. He was later found to have a gun on him, but Bish never showed the weapon or threatened to use it during the meeting. Salamanca Arroyo believes if the comment portion is removed, Waterloo would be the first city to do so. According to Iowa Code 21, public comments must be allowed during public hearings. He recommends keeping public comments for residents who wish to discuss a particular resolution. The code also allows governmental bodies to implement rules for public comment. Our public comments is not a free-for-all. It is not a wild, wild west, Salamanca Arroyo said. There are limitations to what folks can say and can do within the city hall walls. On the front of the meeting agenda, it states that at the discretion of the presiding officer, the mayor, individuals may address the presiding officer and should state their name and address. It also states comments should be germane and refrain from personal, impertinent, or slanderous remarks. Individuals are limited to speaking one time for 3 minutes.
During the work session, the council members who spoke up did not seem to be in favor of removing public comments altogether. Ward 4 council member Belinda Creighton-Smith said she is definitely against anything that would eliminate it. One of the main issues of our various campaigns that were held over the past summer was the assurance of transparency and accountability. What the comments do is allow for that transparency and accountability to be expressed, she said. The voice of the people is heard during those times as an opportunity for engagement and empowerment that fosters a sense of a stronger, more inclusive democracy by empowering residents to share their concerns. Ward 1 council member Steve Schmidt and Ward 3 council member Deb Berry said this council should enforce the rules more strongly or implement other procedures such as a registration for speakers. During his pitch, Salamanca Arroyo believed the public should call or email their representatives rather than have a forum to air their grievances. Public comments was supposed to be a bridge that connected the everyday citizen to the council, he said. With that being now transitioned to the electronic aspect, I don't believe we need this. I would say archaic method of communication. In addition, we're dealing with 21st century problems with a 1900s solution. Since public comments are not allowed at work sessions, resident Todd Obadal expressed his frustration during the council's regular meeting. Obadal was arrested and charged in 2023 for disrupting a council meeting and refusing to leave the podium when asked, resulting in him being escorted out by police officers. Since that event, he has followed the council's instructions on speaking. This idea that the public needs to go through some sort of gatekeeper process of a representative who may or may not get the message, may or may not bring it up at a meeting, that is limiting the input of the people here, he said. Y'all are our representatives, but we still have our voice. We don't give up our voice to you. We still keep our voice. And I would say that anybody that's in favor of removing public comment is not a friend of the freedom of the people to express themselves. The 4th Street Cruise will go on this weekend for the first time without its founder. Pat Derafield, who began the event that has become a staple of Memorial Day weekend, died May 8th at age 86. Jim Cook was there when Derafield formulated the idea for the cruise, and he was there to speak at his funeral Friday. Derafield pitched the idea to Cook when I was a young man working at the fairgrounds, Cook said. I said, let's do it. Cook recently retired from the National Cattle Congress after 47 years, serving as general manager for about the last third of his tenure. For most of those years, he also helped with the 4th Street Cruise and is now co-chair for the event. Cook saw to it that there were old street rods at the cemetery when Derafield was laid to rest. This year is bittersweet, he said. We are going to miss him dearly. Cook said that the 10-person committee that organizes the annual event is planning to honor Derafield during the cruise. We will have a moment of silence where we stop the cruise to recognize Pat and his family, Cook said. The 44th annual event will be from noon to 3 p.m. Saturday on 4th Street in downtown Waterloo. Cook expects about 1,200 to 1,500 drivers to participate in the cruise. The event will feature a variety of food vendors, including BBQ Brazil, Here's What's Poppin', American Concessions, Becker Concessions, Here's To You, Wiley Coyote Grill, Cedar Falls Kiwanis Rough Risers, and Mickey D's Pizza and Lobster. The cruise's sister event, the 4th Street Cruise Shine and Show Hop, will be from 5 to 9 p.m. Friday on the National Cattle Congress grounds at 257 Ainsborough Avenue.
Free dash plaques will be given out while supplies last, and cruise t-shirts will be available for purchase. The cost of show car entry is a donation, and admission is $5. Proceeds from both will benefit the Waterloo Exchange Club. You are listening to the reading of the Waterloo Cedar Falls Courier for Thursday, May 21st on IRIS, the Iowa Radio Reading Information Service for the Blind. Now let's turn to today's obituaries. Larry Fleschner, 89, of Dysart, died at his home on May 17th while a patient at Unity Point Health Allen Memorial Hospital. Visitation to celebrate Larry's life will be Monday, June 1st from 4 to 6 at Lockett Tower Park in Waterloo. Funeral services will be following the visitation at 6 p.m. with a reception following. Burial will be Tuesday, June 2nd at 10 a.m. at Westview Cemetery in LaPorte City. In lieu of flowers, memorial contributions should be directed to Prairie Lakes Church in Cedar Falls, Unity Point Hospice, or Union Community Schools FFA. William Bellows, 93, died May 17th. Funeral services will be 1 p.m. May 27th at Lockett Tower Park in Waterloo, followed by burial in Washburn Cemetery. Visitation is for an hour prior to the services. Millie Smith, 92, of Waterloo, died Monday, May 18th at Wellspring Living Friendship Village. She was born July 22nd, 1933, on the family farm in Hazleton, the daughter of Clement and Margaret Hannon. She married George Smith on April 19th, 1952, and was employed with National Five and Dime in Old Wine for 10 years, and then with Ben Franklin in Waterloo for 37 years. Services will be 10:30 a.m. Wednesday, May 27th at Haggerty Wake Up Gruff Funeral Service on West Ridgeway with burial in Mount Olivet Cemetery, both in Waterloo. Public visitation will be from 4 to 7 p.m. Tuesday, May 26th, and also 1 hour prior to the service at the funeral home. Memorials may be directed to Cedar Valley Hospice or St. Edward Catholic Church. Roger Dakin, 72, of Waterloo, passed away May 19th. He was born August 15th, 1953, and was graduate of West Waterloo High School, the class of 1971. Shortly after graduation, he served his country in the U.S. Army from 1971 to 1973. Roger dedicated much of his career to John Deere in Waterloo, where he worked from 1975 until his retirement in 2009. Gail Huser, 68, of Waverly, passed away May 17th at Bartles Lutheran Retirement Community after a battle with early-onset frontotemporal dementia. She was born August 25th, 1957, in Sac City to Ellis and Barbara Goodrich. Gail attended the University of Northern Iowa, earning her Bachelor of Arts degree in 1979. Following graduation, Gail began her professional career with Deer & Company. In 1983, she married Richard Kimball. The couple later divorced. In 1990, Gail married David Huser, and together they made their home in Waverly. In 1993, Gail founded Selection and Assessment Services, where she played a key role in helping develop DDI for Deere & Company's hiring processes. Her expertise brought her back to John Deere in 2003 as Manager of Wage Employment, a role she held until her retirement in 2018.
A visitation will take place at Kaiser Corson Funeral Home in Waverly Thursday, May 21st from 4 to 7 p.m. Funeral service will follow on Friday, May 22nd at 11 a.m. at Orchard Hill in Waverly, with visitation beginning at 10 a.m. Lunch will be served at Prairie Links Golf Course following the service, where all are welcome to gather, share memories, and celebrate Gail's life. A private family interment will be held at a later date at Cedar Township Cemetery in Sac County. In lieu of flowers, memorials may be directed to Cedar Valley Hospice, the Bartles Lutheran Retirement Community Chaplains Fund, or Orchard Hill Church. A man convicted of a triple murder in 1980 has died in prison. Charles Culler, 81, died Saturday at the Iowa State Penitentiary in Fort Madison. A cause of death was not reported by the Iowa Department of Corrections. Culler had been in prison for 46 years after being convicted of killing his estranged wife and two others on Easter Sunday in 1980 in the city of Tama. On April 6, 1980, Culler's two children discovered the bodies of their mother, Linda Culler, 31, and her two roommates, Mark Curtis, 24, and Roseanne Curtis, 19. They had been shot to death and were all found in Linda Culler's apartment at 202 West 5th Street, Tama. Mark and Roseanne were siblings. On October 31, 1980, a Linn County judge sentenced Charles Culler to three life terms. Courier Archives said the three died from

allegedly dealing drugs, while the prosecution argued the three were killed due to the Cullors' marital issues. Cullors' parents testified that he was at home during the time of the murders, estimated to be 5 a.m. However, multiple other witnesses placed a man who resembled Culler around the murder site that morning. During the investigation, Culler was found with gunpowder residue on his hands and plaster in his hair that was similar to the plaster in the Tama apartment that could have fallen due to the gunshot blasts. The jury deliberated for 4 hours before finding him guilty of all three deaths. A few days after his conviction, the West 5th Street apartment building was destroyed by fire. In sports news, shortly after his junior hockey career finished, Brett Olson began thinking about his post-playing career. The then Blackhawks star forward went on to a productive collegiate career at Michigan Tech, but in the summers, he always returned to Waterloo to help run development and team trials. In 2022, Olson returned to Waterloo as an assistant coach on Matt Smabby's staff, and last year he was promoted to associate head coach. Tuesday, the Blackhawks announced Olson as their new head coach. He replaces Scott Gordon, who parted ways with the franchise after his one and only season in the Cedar Valley. Olson said those summers working camps for his coaches in Waterloo, P.K. O'Hanley and Shane Fukushima, sparked his journey into coaching. Olson said he feels lucky that when his playing career finished, an opportunity to join Smabby's staff materialized. He valued his experiences under Smabby and 4 years later is now moving into the head coach's office. Olson laughed and said he hasn't hired a moving company to move his stuff from his assistant's office to the head coach's office yet inside Young Arena. Olson is the first former Blackhawk to serve as head coach since Scott Murphy in 1982 and 93. Olson said his family, wife Melissa and their two young children, are excited to remain in the Cedar Valley. Melissa has a successful women's clothing boutique in downtown Cedar Falls, Tamoy. He noted it is early in the process of completing his staff, but he feels confident in the current support staff, hockey operations, and off-ice operations, and that confidence has already put him ahead of the game. The next step for him will be the Blackhawks' main camp, June 14th and 15th at Young Arena, where he says up to 13 players with a full season of USHL experience under their belts will be in camp, and another three or four with a partial season of playing time also attending. Indiana Fever's star guard, Caitlin Clark, will serve as the grand marshal for the Indianapolis 500 race on Sunday. Clark will instruct drivers to report to their cars for the 110th running of the iconic race at Indianapolis Motor Speedway. Last year, former New York Yankees teammates Derek Jeter and Alex Rodriguez shared the role. The honky-tonks will be packed to the rafters when the Super Bowl comes to Nashville in 2030. NFL owners officially approved Nashville as the site for Super Bowl 64, which is scheduled to be played in February of 2030. The game will take place at the Tennessee Titans' new stadium, which is currently under construction. It is the first time Tennessee's largest city will play host to the NFL's championship game. The vote on Tuesday during the NFL Spring League meeting at Orlando, Florida, was conducted with a full representation of ownership. Music City, as it is known, turned out fans in droves for the 2019 NFL draft, setting what was then an attendance record for the event. In other news, the City of Waterloo Public Works Department will be closed Monday for Memorial Day due to the closure.

garbage and recycling collection schedules will be adjusted. Monday garbage routes will be postponed one day to Tuesday. No other collection days will be affected. Recycling collection will be delayed by one day for the remainder of the week, with collection from Tuesday through Saturday. There will be no curbside yard waste collection during the week. The yard waste and compost site will remain open from 8 a.m. to 8 p.m. If you're looking for a local happening over the weekend, on Friday, May 22nd, it's the 4th Street Cruise Shine and Show and Hop. It will be from 5 to 9 p.m. on the National Cattle Congress grounds in Waterloo. The live music is by the Holy Rockarollas. 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Cruise t-shirts available for purchase. Admission is $5 with proceeds benefiting the Waterloo Exchange Club. Show cars entry is a donation also benefiting the Waterloo Exchange Club. Also on Friday is the kickoff for Friday Lou. It's the season opener at 7 p.m. in the Lincoln Park, 401 East 4th Street, Waterloo. Not Quite Brothers will perform. Not Quite Brothers is Central Iowa's fastest growing cover band. Formed in 2018, the band quickly became known for their huge sound, eclectic set list, and ability to enhance any party. Sam Johnson, vocals, and Isaac Johnson, guitar, are twins. And although Cooper Corcoran, guitar, Ben Schmelzer, drums, and Nathan Klein, bass, are of no relation to each other, these five fellas are tight as brothers, but not quite. On Saturday, May 23rd, the Friends of the Grout Historic Houses will hold a plant sale from 8 a.m. to 1 p.m. at the Snowden House, 306 Washington Street in Waterloo. All proceeds benefit the Grout Museum District's Rensselaer Russell House Museum and Snowden House. Also on Saturday, the 4th Street Cruise. The 44th annual 4th Street Cruise will be from noon to 3 p.m. Saturday on 4th Street in downtown Waterloo. Food vendors include BBQ Brazil, Here's What's Poppin', American Concessions, Becker Concessions, Here's To You, Wile E. Coyote Grill, CF Kiwanis Rough Risers, and Mickey D's Pizza and Lobster. On Monday, May 25th, the Hero Hall and Walk for the Fallen. The mall at College Square will dedicate the Hero Hall and host a Walk for the Fallen from 10 a.m. to 3 p.m. at the mall at College Square, 6301 University Avenue, Cedar Falls. The dedication will be at 10 a.m. in the food court. On Tuesday, May 26th, I and You, the Red Herring Theater, will present I and You at 6:30 p.m. Tuesday at the Hearst Center for the Arts in Cedar Falls. Homebound due to illness, Carolyn hasn't been to school in months. Then, one afternoon, her classmate Anthony arrives unexpectedly, bearing a beat-up copy of Walt Whitman's Leaves of Grass and an urgent assignment from their English teacher. They form an unexpected bond, but there is a much deeper mystery that has brought them together. Written by Lauren Gunderson and directed by Greg Holt. Admission is free. And on Monday, the 25th, and Tuesday, the 26th, it's Waterloo Bucks baseball. They'll play the Thunder Bay Border Cats at 5:05 p.m. Monday and 6:35 p.m. Tuesday at Riverfront Stadium. Monday is opening day for the Bucks. 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
If you feel the need to get out and do some gardening, landscaping is one of the most effective ways to elevate your home's curb appeal, whether you're starting from scratch or refreshing existing elements. Showing your landscape a little love can go a long way. Here are some top do's and don'ts for making your landscape shine. Number one in the do list, create layers with graduated plantings. From low-growing shrubs to tall trees, layering plants at different heights adds dimension and drama. Number two, do consider wide plantings as they will help visually extend the look of your landscape. Number three, do consider using native plants for your landscape. Number four, do give your hedges and trees a regular trim. Well-maintained greenery adds a sense of formality to your landscape. And number five, do spend the money on landscaping for a new home. Landscaping will mature and add not only value, but will create an overall aesthetically pleasing look and feel. On the don't side, number one, don't overcrowd your planting beds. Plants need room to grow. Overstuffed beds can look messy and lead to root rot or disease. Number two, don't forget about year-round succession of bloom. It is always a great idea to plant with the goal of always having an active landscape, even in colder months. Number three, don't plant without a plan. Number four, don't skip edging and borders. It is often the final touches that make a landscape look complete. Number five, don't ignore blending landscape with well-designed hardscape, such as patios. In some business news, Federal Reserve officials' concerns about inflation being stoked by the Iran war intensified last month, with a growing number open to the possibility that they may need to raise interest rates, in a sign that incoming Chair Kevin Warsh will inherit an increasingly hawkish crew of central bankers. A majority of Fed policymakers at their April 29th meeting felt some policy firming would likely become appropriate if inflation stays persistently above the central bank's 2% target, according to minutes of the meeting released Wednesday. To address this possibility, many participants indicated they would have preferred removing the language from the post-meeting statement that suggested an easing bias regarding the likely direction of the committee's future interest rate decisions, minutes of the meeting said. The European Union struck a provisional agreement Wednesday on legislation to remove import duties on U.S. goods, a key part of a trade deal reached with Washington in July that could stave off higher U.S. tariffs on EU products. But the U.S. said it was still reviewing certain amendments included in the legislation and stressed Brussels also needed to address non-tariff barriers identified in the deal struck at President Trump's golf resort in Scotland last July. Under the deal, the EU agreed to remove import duties on U.S. industrial goods and grant preferential access to U.S. farm and seafood products while accepting U.S. tariffs of 15% on most EU goods. Nearly 10 months after that framework accord, the European Parliament and the Council, the body representing EU governments, agreed on a legislative text to allow the EU duty reductions to come into force. And on this day in history, in 1881, Blanche Bruce became the first Black Register of the Treasury, named to the post just months after being the first Black person to complete a six-year term in the U.S. Senate. He also was the only former enslaved person to preside over the U.S. Senate, which he did February 14, 1879, during debate over a bill to exclude Chinese immigrants. In
1881, also the American National Red Cross was founded by Clara Barton. In 1901, Connecticut became the first state to pass a speed limit law, dictating that no motor vehicle could exceed 12 miles an hour in cities or 15 miles per hour outside city limits. In 1917, the Great Atlanta Fire of 1917 burned 300 acres, destroying 1,900 structures and leaving 10,000 people homeless. In 1972, a vandal at St. Peter's Basilica in Vatican City used a hammer to damage Michelangelo's Pietà, a marble statue depicting Mary holding the body of Jesus, breaking off one of Mary's arms and damaging her face. The Pietà was restored and protected with bulletproof glass. In 1992, the first episode of The Real World reality TV show aired on MTV. And in 2017, Ringling Brothers and Barnum and Bailey Circus put on what was expected to be its final performance in Uniondale, New York. It was revived in 2023 without animals. And that does it for today's reading of the Waterloo Cedar Falls Courier for Thursday, May 21st, 2026. I'm your reader, Grace Barter. You can access a recording of today's reading on our website, iowaradioreading.org, at any time. Thanks for listening.

0: From the Bureau of Economic Geology, this is Earth Date. Shortly after modern humans arrived in Europe, the Neanderthals disappeared, and scientists think we had something to do with it. Neanderthals, or their direct ancestors, migrated out of Africa and into the Middle East and Europe around 250,000 years ago. Soon, they were well adapted to the environment. Large eyes helped them see in the longer nights and darker winters. Stout bodies helped them retain heat and handle large prey, and provided space for the large liver and kidneys needed for a diet heavy in protein. Their brains were as big as ours, but spent processing power on their greater visual and motor abilities. This may not have allowed them to develop higher communication or conceptual thinking to match ours, which may have been their downfall. Modern humans arrived on the scene 45,000 years ago, less physically adapted, but more mentally adaptable. We had cooperative hunting methods superior to the Neanderthals, allowing us to outcompete them for food, and perhaps reducing the large herbivore populations that they depended on. We also had superior tools and weapons. When there were conflicts between the groups, as there have been among tribes throughout history, our superior technology probably allowed us to prevail. But we weren't only fighting. There must have been considerable interbreeding, since we can find 1-3% of the Neanderthal genome in modern man. Which means the Neanderthals never completely disappeared. A little bit of them is alive in us today. I'm Scott Tinker.
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4: 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The Surgeon General issued another warning.
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4: No, hey, it's no big deal. 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
7: Mommy, I'll get it.
4: Oh, I'll be right there.
5: Me too.

Hello and welcome to the reading of the Dubuque Telegraph Herald for Thursday, May 21st, 2026. I'm your reader, Erin London. And opening to the front page, developer seeks data center land. County Zoning Commission recommends a moratorium by Grace Burwell. Two of the three Dubuque County supervisors have indicated support for a moratorium on data centers to slow down the conversation about potential local development. After the county's Zoning Commission recommended a moratorium Tuesday, Supervisors Harley Potthoff and Ann McDonough seem amenable to that action. Supervisor Wayne Kenneker said he needs more information before supporting a moratorium. I think it's probably a good move at this point until we get more information, Potthoff said. I think we need to have some large-scale discussions on it, town halls, as you may, but a large venue where the company or whoever the developers are answer questions for the citizen. Chatter about a potential data center in Dubuque County reached a boiling point Tuesday before the Zoning Commission. After learning that a developer recently approached landowners about selling acreage in rural Dubuque County, hundreds of community members packed the meeting in person and online in staunch opposition. Over 6,000 people have signed a petition against potential data center development. Once you build one, they all come. It doesn't matter if it starts with Amazon Web Services or Meta or Google, said Bellevue resident Blake Thomas, referencing a 600-acre data center in Cedar Rapids. Once it starts, it does not stop. It never stops. It just keeps growing. It's cancer. On Tuesday, Potthoff confirmed that there is an organization looking to purchase ground for a possible data center. County officials said the farmland in question sits near Dubuque Regional Airport, with residents specifying it is in the area along Old Davenport Road between Feeney Road and Laudville Road. County officials would not give details about the developer, but confirmed that there is no pending formal proposal or application for a data center. Still, the Zoning Commission believes a moratorium is the right call to protect local farmland from development and give the county time to thoroughly develop an ordinance regulating data centers. My concern is that something slips in before we have a chance to write anything, Dave George, the Zoning Commission's chairman, said Tuesday. McDonough, who attended Tuesday's meeting virtually, told attendees that she opposes a data center in Dubuque County, citing previous concerns about renewable energy development. On Wednesday, Potthoff said that he agrees with the Zoning Commission that a moratorium may be a good idea. There has to be a lot more information obtained before anything is going to move forward with approving an application for a data center, he said. It's not like an application is going to come in that's going to get approved next month at the zoning meeting. This is going to be a lengthy process, I feel. While McDonough and Potthoff seem willing to pump the brakes on data centers, Kenneker has a different perspective. Until I know what the details of the moratorium involve, it's hard for me to make that decision. And I know that frustrates people, Kenneker told the Telegraph Herald. Kenneker, whose background includes 38 years in the electric utility industry, said the data center debate is a volatile issue. I equate this to when the automobile was invented, and when electricity was invented, and when the railroads went through the United States, he said. I mean, there's good and bad that go with it, and nobody wants it in their backyard. Kenneker said that while he shares residents' concerns, he can't rule out the potential benefits of a data center, such as the property tax revenue. I do believe we have to be concerned about water and energy and sound and runoff and the challenges that can go along with construction, including dust being created, things of that nature, Kenneker said. I also have looked into the fact that there's roughly 130 data centers in Iowa already, and I think we can learn from that. I don't think we have to reinvent the wheel, but I also think we need to look at what data centers do for people. The decision to implement a moratorium on data centers lies with the county supervisors, Potthoff said. He believes the board should lead the process of regulating data centers rather than putting the responsibility on the volunteer-led zoning commission. To have an informed conversation, Potthoff said it's critical for everybody to have the right information about data centers. I mean, it's great to have the public input.
I think the cart got put way ahead of the horse because there was bad information out there on Facebook, he said of Tuesday's public uproar. It was out there that they're voting on the data center last night. Well, that was blatantly false, you know, and it just got a lot of people stirred up over nothing. Slow down a little bit. Teacher faces federal child porn indictment. Andrew R. Rose, it's spelled R-O-O-S, and I believe that's the Dutch version. The anglicized version maybe is Ruse, maybe, R-O-O-S. Andrew R. Ruse will appear in U.S. District Court in Cedar Rapids, Iowa on Friday, Telegraph Herald. A Dubuque teacher placed on leave last year amid a police investigation now faces federal charges related to child exploitation and child pornography. Hempstead High School teacher Andrew R. Ruse, 35, has been indicted in U.S. District Court for the Northern District of Iowa on charges of attempted sexual exploitation of children, transportation of child pornography, receipt of child pornography, distribution of child pornography, and two counts of possession of child pornography. A press release from the U.S. Attorney's Office for the Northern District of Iowa states that Ruse was accused of attempting to use, persuade, induce, and entice minors to engage in sexually explicit conduct for the purpose of producing visual depictions of the conduct over the course of several years. The indictment also alleges he distributed, transported, received, and possessed child pornography. Ruse has taught at Hempstead since 2013. He was placed on leave about a year ago amid a Dubuque Police Department investigation into the case. Dubuque County Schools officials said in a statement that the district fully cooperated with the law enforcement during its months-long investigation, including abiding by its request related to release of information. A June 2025 police press release stated the case includes but is not limited to computer-generated imaging of students. A search warrant application filed in Iowa District Court of Dubuque County states investigators discovered what appeared to be AI-generated nude images of Hempstead students on Ruse's cell phone. Investigators also discovered videos Ruse recorded on a device placed at his belt line of high school girls in loose shorts or spandex shorts bending over to pick items up or standing at their desk, the search warrant states. During a search of Ruse's classroom on May 15, 2025, investigators found two spy camera pens on Ruse's desk, as well as other personal devices, the warrant states. Court documents also state Ruse's IP address was associated with an account linked to multiple files of child pornography on the social media platform Kik, K-I-K. We understand that this is deeply concerning news that is undoubtedly shocking, the district's statement reads. Actions like those alleged have no place in our schools or community, and as a district, we share in this deep concern. It is clear from the charges that this was a complex, multifaceted investigation that extends far beyond our district and community. Ruse remains on administrative leave as the district follows its own separate legal processes related to his employment, according to the statement. If convicted on all charges, Ruse would face a minimum prison sentence of 15 years and a possible maximum sentence of 120 years, as well as supervised release for life following any imprisonment. Ruse's first scheduled appearance in U.S. District Court in Cedar Rapids is set for Friday, May 22nd. Platteville, Grant County moving toward combined emergency dispatch services. A consultant's report notes countywide public safety would be enhanced with a merger by Conrad Strazalka, Platteville, Wisconsin. The possibility of Grant County absorbing Platteville's 911 dispatch operations is gaining traction after being formally recommended to both entities by a consulting group. The Platteville Common Council and Grant County Board of Supervisors recently heard presentations on Matrix Consulting Group's findings. The parties have discussed a potential merger for several years.
Because the Grant County Dispatch Center already covers other municipalities in the county, a merger means the entire county would be covered by one centralized dispatch center. Consolidation is feasible, and it's likely to yield benefits to the countywide public safety environment, said David Branch of Matrix Consulting Group at Tuesday's County Board of Supervisors meeting. The Matrix report highlights several issues with the current division of duties. While the county has at least two dispatchers working simultaneously, Platteville often has single dispatcher coverage. Wireless 911 calls from Platteville go to the county before being transferred to the Platteville Center, causing a brief delay. In a merger, the study recommends the county adds two full-time dispatchers to cover the additional workload, as well as a training coordinator. The study recommends maintaining a merged facility at the current dispatch center within the county's community services building in Lancaster. There's really no question here, Branch said. The Grant County site is the clear choice. It's larger, it's newer, it has space. The infrastructure of that building is far superior. However, Branch told county supervisors the risk of consolidating is moderate, bringing up some potential challenges such as staff retention. Platteville Police Chief Josh Grabant had discussed this in more detail at last week's Platteville County Council meeting. Being a dispatcher is not an easy job, Grabant said. It takes a very specific person to do that long term. Hiring a good person to do that is tough. One of the key elements in making the consolidation successful is retaining the Platteville Center's 5 employees during the transition, Grabant said. He said retention will be difficult due to the employees' awareness their job is in jeopardy and implied some incentives might be necessary. It is critical we keep these folks around while we're doing a potential transition, he said. We can't say, I hope that you stay, without any financial incentives. However, Grabant said he hopes to find a landing spot for all 5 employees after the potential merger. Something for the city to consider, Grabant said, is whether there should be some staff retained for administrative and lobby functions. The report states a merger would save Platteville about $4 million over 10 years, not accounting for the extent to which the city chooses to retain administrative staffing. The cost for the county would increase by a similar account. However, state grant funding could cover some implementation, technology, and transition costs, the report states. To what extent Platteville would help the county fund its additional cost is among the next steps to be determined. There should be an intergovernmental agreement, something that spells out between the county and Platteville what the terms of service are, what the level of service that's expected is, whether costs will be shared, and if so, what the methodology for calculating that would be, and what the transition timeline for consolidation will be, Branch said. The report outlines 3 potential phases prior to consolidation, the first of which would include the city and county approving the merger and signing an intergovernmental agreement. Phase 2 would involve installing necessary technology to merge the dispatch centers, while phase 3 would involve testing the technology. In total, the 3 phases would last about 2 to 3 years, the report states. County Supervisor Kathy Kopp, who also serves on the Platteville Common Council, said she is unsure how soon both bodies would approve and move ahead with a merger. I just know both sides want to continue investigating it, Kopp said. A lot of it comes down to getting more of the details and then trying to figure out the funding. However, Kopp said she is confident the two bodies will cooperate on making a merger happen, including figuring out the cost split. I think it's going to be a good thing, she said. The question is, how do we make it happen so that it's feasible for everyone? Turning to page 2, the Dubuque and Tri-State section. Southwestern grad helps students learning English adjust to schooling. Vanessa Garcia Gomez plans to pursue a career in nursing after graduation, by Conrad Strazalka, Hazel Green, Wisconsin. When Vanessa Garcia Gomez, the daughter of Mexican immigrants, first started her schooling, she did not know any English. Growing up, all I would speak is Spanish, Garcia Gomez said. Then, when I got to school, it was kind of a struggle for me learning English.
Kids would talk, and I would have no idea what they were saying, and I would just stand there and think, what do I do? Not only did Garcia Gomez learn English, but she spent the past several years helping other students do the same. It makes you feel out of place, and I don't want others to feel like that. So if I can help them, I will, said Garcia Gomez, who is graduating this week from Southwestern High School in Hazel Green. Aside from volunteering with English language learner students, her extracurricular activities have included volleyball, student council, yearbook, band and choir, and forensics. Susan Sabers, Spanish teacher at the middle and high school, called Garcia Gomez positive, outgoing, and bright. She's a very hardworking young woman, Sabers said. She's always happy, always has a smile, always willing to do what needs to be done. Ever since Garcia Gomez was in middle school, she and Sabers have worked closely together. The district does not have an English language learner class, but Saber provides some services to ELL students by serving as a liaison between them and their teachers. Several years ago, Garcia Gomez helped a fellow Spanish-speaking middle schooler who was new to the area by translating his homework. Last year, she helped an elementary school student who was also new to the district. I would go over there 3 or 4 times a week with him and practice his sight words, Garcia Gomez said. I feel like this really helped his pronunciation. Garcia Gomez and Sabers currently spend 2 days each week tutoring a Spanish-speaking preschooler in the district. One major obstacle Garcia Gomez overcame was surgery her sophomore year to remove her gallbladder. The operation came after about a year of unresolved health issues. At first, nobody knew what it was, she said. I feel like that was definitely one of my biggest obstacles because I missed 2 weeks of school and then I had spring break and I spent it trying to catch up. Garcia Gomez said she fell behind her classwork for a bit but eventually bounced back. It took me a little bit, but teachers were really willing to work with me. Garcia Gomez's goal is to pursue a career in nursing by first attending Southwest Wisconsin Technical College and then transferring to the University of Wisconsin-Platteville. She wants to work as a nurse, either in a clinic or hospital, and to serve as a translator for Spanish-speaking patients. I think it's very fitting because she's very helpful and has a good heart, Sabers said of Garcia Gomez's future plans. I have no doubt she'll be successful. And Southwestern High School commencement is this Friday, May 22nd at 7 p.m. It's located at Southwestern Middle School Gym, 1105 Maple Street, Hazel Green, Wisconsin. Number of graduates this year is 42, and the speakers are Superintendent Dave Hoger, Valedictorian Claire Sabatos, Class President Salutatorian Alyssa Zeller, and Class Vice President Hannah Shireman. She'll give the welcoming address. Throwback Thursday, 1946, Dubuquers impacted by rail strike. Freight trains stood idle in yards and passengers were stranded 80 years ago, by Eric Hogstrom. The Dubuque area prepared for mail disruption and possible manufacturing impacts 80 years ago as a nationwide railroad strike affected 3 of the 4 rail lines servicing the city. About 250,000 members of the Brotherhood of Railroad Trainmen and the Brotherhood of Locomotive Engineers struck most of America's railroad companies from May 22nd to the 25th in 1946, according to figures collected by the National World War II Museum in New Orleans. Workers across the country in various industries took strike action over wages and working conditions following the end of a wartime no-strike pledge. Freight trains stood idle in yards and passengers were stranded as the May 1946 strike began. Of 175,000 passenger trains normally in operation, only 100 operated during the strike, and fewer than 300 of the nation's 24,000 freight trains delivered commodities. Railroad bosses and workers came to a compromise that ended the strike after President Harry S. Truman threatened to use the U.S. Army to operate freight trains. Here is how the Telegraph Herald reported on the strike in its May 24, 1946 edition. Train strike impact threatens paralysis of city's business.
Dubuque felt the immediate impact of the national rail strike Thursday night as embargoes on express and mail went into effect, synonymous with the rail strike announcement. The Dubuque Post Office was ordered to accept nothing but first-class and air mail, except mail for delivery on star routes and to points on the Illinois Central Railroad, the only major railroad in the country to continue operation. The Railway Express Agency issued an immediate announcement placing an embargo on all shipments regardless of destination. Postmaster A.F. Schrupp said Friday morning mail connections would be maintained to nearby points by truck, and he indicated that postal officials throughout the country were trying to maintain first-class service by truck. Parcels were accepted for delivery at points between Sioux City and Chicago, but Mr. Schrupp was unable to say whether shipments to points south of Chicago on the Illinois Central could be delivered. All Dubuque factories were running on regular schedules, but a gradual shutdown is expected in several plants if the strike continues. Officials of the Dubuque Packing Company said their plant would remain in full operation and that they would squeeze their shipments through some manner or other. The last passenger to get off a train in Dubuque after the railroad strike tied up three of the four lines entering the city was Seaman First Class Glenn Samick of McGregor, Iowa, who was discharged from the U.S. Navy Thursday at Great Lakes, Illinois. And there's an accompanying black and white photo from the Telegraph Herald archive with this story, and it's picturing about 20 to 25 people, a line, as they board a Chicago-bound bus with the word Chicago written on a placard above the windshield. And the caption reads, "A nationwide train strike curtailed freight and passenger rail service in May 1946 in Dubuque and elsewhere. Passengers here are shown boarding a bus for Chicago on May 23, 1946, in downtown Dubuque." And now news in brief. Chief judge named for Iowa district covering local counties. Iowa Supreme Court Chief Justice Susan Christensen has appointed District Court Judge David P. Oedekerk as Chief Judge of the 1st Judicial District of Iowa. A press release states that Oedekerk succeeds Chief Judge Kellyanne Lecker, who will retire July 8th. Oedekerk will begin serving as Chief Judge July 9th. The 1st Judicial District comprises 11 counties: Allamaquis, Blackhawk, Buchanan, Chickasaw, Clayton, Delaware, Dubuque, Fayette, Grundy, Howard, and Winneshiek. The district has 14 district court judges, 10 district associate court judges, 2 senior judges, 17 part-time magistrates, 27 juvenile court officers, and 121 employees, with an operating budget for the current fiscal year of approximately $20 million. Oedekerk will supervise all judicial officers and court employees in the district, supervise the administrative and judicial business in the district, set the times and places of court holding court, designate presiding judges, and serve on Iowa's Judicial Council, which advises the Supreme Court on administrative matters affecting the trial courts. He also will continue to preside over cases. Dubuque County dental assistant voluntarily surrenders license, Farley, Iowa. A Dubuque County dental assistant recently agreed to voluntarily surrender her license. Cindy Rowling, practicing in Farley, was charged with the habitual use of drugs or intoxicants rendering the licensee or registrant unfit for practice, and failure to comply with an Iowa Practitioner Review Committee, according to Iowa Dental Board documents. Documents state that Rowling self-reported October 20th, 2023, for consuming alcohol at work and subsequently signed a contract with what is now the Iowa Professional Health Program Dental in February 2024. The contract included routine testing, which documents state Rowling did not comply with and indicated her intent to withdraw from program and surrender her license.
Her license lapsed August 31st, 2025. By agreeing to the voluntary surrender, Rowling does not admit wrongdoing or guilt, but does not contest the violations and loses the right to have a hearing before the dental board. Pacific Northwest indie rock band to play in Jackson County, Maquoketa, Iowa. A Pacific Northwest band at the forefront of the indie rock scene will perform this fall in Jackson County. Slater Kinney will perform September 16th at Codfish Hollow Barnstormers, 5013 288th Avenue in rural Maquoketa, according to an online announcement. Formed in 1994 by Corin Tucker and Carrie Brownstein, Slater Kinney has released 11 studio albums, including Call the Doctor, Dig Me Out, and All Hands on the Bad One. The band's singles include Get Up, You're No Rock and Roll Fun, and Hurry On Home. Outside of the band, Brownstein is one of the stars and co-creators of the sketch comedy television series Portlandia. General admission tickets for the show will be available beginning at 10 a.m. Friday, May 22nd. 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And I'll spell out Slater Kinney. It's slater-kinney.com/tour for more information. And a look at local law enforcement. The Dubuque Police and Dubuque County Sheriff's Departments reported criminal damage of $10,000 to a vehicle was reported at 9:53 a.m. Monday in the 11,000 block of Mines of Spain Road. And more area news in brief. Police: motorist leads law enforcement on pursuit in Dubuque. Police said a motorist led law enforcement on a brief pursuit in Dubuque. Maria A. Lopez, 18, of 2820 Pennsylvania Avenue, was arrested at 10:32 p.m. Tuesday in the 2600 block of Dodge Street on a charge of eluding. Court documents state that a Dubuque police officer attempted to stop Lopez's vehicle at 10:17 p.m. for traffic violations while it was traveling east along Dodge Street near the intersection with Crescent Ridge. An Iowa State Patrol vehicle also attempted to stop Lopez's vehicle, which traveled at the 45-mile-per-hour speed limit during the incident. Law enforcement eventually boxed in the vehicle, forcing it to stop in the area of Dodge Street and Devon Drive. Documents state that Lopez also was cited with failure to change lanes upon approaching stationary emergency vehicles and failure to dim headlights. Authorities: possible injuries for man after dump truck crash, Sherrill, Iowa. Authorities said one person sustained possible injuries when a dump truck overturned in Dubuque County. David J. Orr, 76, of Fayette, Iowa, was transported by ambulance to Unity Point Health Finley Hospital for treatment of possible injuries, according to the Dubuque County Sheriff's Department. A departmental crash report states that Orr was operating a dump truck east on South Mound Road at approximately 11:25 a.m. Friday when he lost control of the truck and it slipped into a ditch before rolling on its side and coming to a rest in a hayfield. Orr was cited with failure to maintain control. Ho-Chunk Nation member to discuss local history. A member of the Ho-Chunk Nation will discuss the cultural and archaeological significance of local mounds during a presentation in Dubuque County. Bill Quackenbush will appear at a free event from 2 to 3:30 p.m. May 29th at Little Maquoketa River Mounds Preserve, 18062 Walking Way, according to an online announcement. There is a slight walk to where the presentation will be given. Attendees meet at the base of the stairs that lead up to the mounds. Attendees are advised to bring a folding chair. Register online at tinyurl.com/dubcomoundshistory. 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The National Education Center for Agriculture Safety will hold a progressive agriculture safety day for ages 5 to 12 from 9 a.m. to 3:30 p.m. on June 4th at Northeast Iowa Community College,
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And you're listening to the reading of the Dubuque Telegraph Herald for Thursday, May 21st, 2026 on IRIS, the Iowa Radio Reading Information Service for the Blind. Now let's turn to today's obituaries. Dale L. Paulson. Dale Lewis Paulson, age 89, of Dubuque, Iowa, formerly of East Dubuque, Illinois, passed away on Saturday, May 9th, 2026 at Finley Hospital in Dubuque from a sudden illness. He was born on February 3, 1937 in Bellevue, Iowa, the son of loving parents Harry and Bernada Feltz Paulson, who preceded him in death. Dale proudly served his country in the U.S. Marine Corps from 1957 to 1959, and he often said he'd be ready to serve again, even just 2 weeks ago. After his service, he began a long and industrious career at John Deere while also building his own company, Paulson Refrigeration and Air Conditioning. Never one to sit still, Dale later opened the Old Farmhouse in East Dubuque, Illinois, where he refurbished, displayed, and sold his collection of antique pedal tractors and farm toys. A true tinkerer and inventor, Dale spent countless hours creating and patenting new ideas. Some successful, some just good stories. He once invested heavily in a water-saving invention, only to find out the minimum water usage was never meant to begin with, saving them nothing, but he always laughed about it anyway. Dale loved the Mississippi River, where he was known as Digger, and the people who made time there so special. He was known for his stories, his love of John Deere machinery, and his ever-present Marine Corps hat and shirts, a proud reflection of two lifelong passions. Dale is survived by five children, which are from his marriage to Bene Breeze, Michael and Tina Paulson of East Dubuque, Illinois, Cynthia Kirch Henderson, and Kent from Santan Valley, Arizona, Dale Paulson Jr. of Dubuque, Illinois, or of Dubuque, Iowa, excuse me, Brian and Linda Paulson of Cuba City, Wisconsin, Sherry Kubley of Dubuque, Iowa. He is also survived by his special friend, Agnes Stephens Meyer of Dyersville, Iowa, nine grandchildren, Jonathan Paulson, Shannon Paulson, Justin Kirch, Tanya Bowman, Joseph Paulson, Letta Hagman, Bailey Paulson, Jesse Hansel, and Mitchell Hella, and numerous great-grandchildren and great-great-grandchildren. Also surviving him are his brother Robert Paulson of Bellevue, Iowa, niece Lisa Schroeder, and nephew Mark Paulson. He was preceded in death by his parents, infant brother, wife Marie Mach Paulson, sister-in-law LeMay Paulson, and son-in-law Kevin Kubley. A celebration of life will be held on Sunday, July 12, 2026, from 11 a.m. to 2 p.m. at Offshore Event Center, Bellevue, Iowa. Graveside services with military honors conducted by the Dubuque Marine Corps League will follow on July 13, 2026 at 10 a.m. at the East Dubuque Cemetery. Dale lived his life with energy, humor, and heart. He never lost his curiosity, his work ethic, or his love of conversation, and those who knew him will forever remember his laugh, his stories, and his deep pride in his family, his service, and his community. He also had a sweet tradition of handing out Hershey's Kisses to anyone lucky enough to be around him, sharing a little kindness everywhere he went. The Miller Funeral Home of East Dubuque, Illinois, is assisting the family. 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R. Darlene Chapman, Iowa City, Iowa.
R. Darlene Chapman, 87, of Iowa City, passed away on May 18, 2026 at Oak Knoll Health Care Center. Visitation will be held from 9 to 11 a.m. on Saturday, May 23, 2026 at Zion Lutheran Church in Iowa City. Memorial service will follow at 11 a.m. Private interment will take place at Memorial Garden Cemetery. Memorial donations may be made to Zion Lutheran Church, Lutheran World Relief Quilt Group, or St. Jude Children's Hospital. Margaret Zimmerman. Sister Margaret Zimmerman, BVM, Sisters of Charity, Blessed Virgin Mary, 96 of Dubuque, died May 18, 2026. Visitation will be at 9:30 a.m. on Friday, May 22nd, in the Mary Frances Clark Chapel at Mount Carmel Bluffs, where a memorial mass will follow. Burial will be in Mount Carmel Cemetery at a later date. Bear Funeral Home, 1491 Main Street, is assisting the sisters. Robert F. Dull, Postville, Iowa. Robert Wymore Dull, 96 of Postville, died Sunday, May 17, 2026. A visitation will be held from 5 to 7 p.m. on Friday, May 22nd, and 9:30 to 10:30 a.m. Saturday, May 23rd, at St. Paul Lutheran Church in Postville, where a funeral service will follow. Burial will follow in Postville Cemetery. Schutte Grau Funeral Home and Cremation Services of Postville is assisting the family. Juanita Willis, Stockton, Illinois. Juanita Willis, 78, of Stockton, died May 18, 2026. A celebration of life will be held from 1 to 5 p.m. on Saturday, May 23rd, at Grace Bible Church of Woodbine. 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

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And lastly, Mildred R. Zerker, Garber, Iowa. Rosary service 3:30 p.m., followed by visitation until 7 p.m., Monday, May 25th, St. Joseph Catholic Church, El Cater. 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Mass of Christian burial 10:30 a.m. Tuesday, May 26th at the church. And now the Telegraph Herald Athlete of the Week. Frank Hamill and Ian Silva, Dubuque Senior. Senior Tandem Punches Ticket to State Doubles Tournament by Shannon Mum. Last season, Dubuque Seniors Ian Silva and Frank Hamill got a taste of the Iowa State Doubles Tournament as a sophomore and freshman. With another year of experience under their belts, the duo has hopes of bringing home some hardware this time around after winning the Iowa Class 2A District Doubles Championship last Saturday at Cedar Rapids Prairie High School. The Telegraph Herald Athletes of the Week will compete in the 16-team state doubles tournament May 27th and 28th in Iowa City. Last year, they were outmatched by older, more experienced teams, but they have put in the work and have been playing very well together, senior tennis coach Trevor Budowitz said. They have played in a lot of competitive, close matches this season, and they have handled the pressure well. Silva, a junior, and Hamill, a sophomore, defeated Western Dubuque's Kogan Klusner and Kellen McKenna for the district's double championship last Friday. The guys showed patience in that final match and rose up when things got tight, Budowitz said. They don't give their opponents many opportunities because they don't make mistakes, and that's been a real key to their success this season. Hamill and Silva began playing together last season, but have become close friends off the court as well. Communication is so important playing doubles, and we do that really well with one another, Hamill said. We can anticipate what the other person is going to do, and we just have good team chemistry. Added Silva, it's really fun getting to play with Frank. Getting to state last year was a great experience for us and made us both want to improve.
We were able to play in a lot of tournaments together over the off season and

continue getting stronger as a team. Budowitz said that the duo has improved immensely from last season. They play very clean with high-level strokes, he said. They are great at setting the ball up at the net and execute well with finishing points at the net. They feed off each other and balance one another nicely. Some of the highlights from this season include matches against Iowa City High, Cedar Falls, Wallard, and Jefferson. It's been really nice to see our hard work pay off, especially in wins against Wallard and Cedar Falls, where we had to come from behind to win, Hamill said. Those gave us a lot of confidence. We know we can beat anyone if we play our best tennis. Added Silva, last year, I remember playing so awful at state because I was just so nervous. Now I feel like we belong with those guys. I'm looking forward to seeing how much better we can do this time around. And if you know of anybody that you'd like to nominate for the Telegraph Herald Athlete of the Week, nominations are accepted through Sunday afternoon at https://athlete.telegraphherald.com/. Three finalists are selected then on Sunday afternoon, and voting takes place from Monday at 12:01 a.m. through 5 p.m. Tuesday. And of course, the Telegraph Herald Athlete of the Week is sponsored by Turpin Dodge Chrysler Jeep Ram. Field of Dreams Press Box named in Dolphins honor by Jim Leitner. In six decades of broadcasting, Gary Dolphin has used his words to vividly paint a picture of some of Iowa's most unforgettable and sometimes most improbable sports moments. And yet on Wednesday afternoon at his downtown bar, the lifetime voice of the Iowa Hawkeyes needed a moment to figure out what to say. Organizers of the Bring It Home campaign surprised the Cascade, Iowa native at Dolph's Iron Bar by announcing the press box at the Field of Dreams ballpark in Dyersville, Iowa, will be named in his honor. The recognition pays tribute to Dolphin's legendary broadcasting career as well as his philanthropic efforts in communities across Iowa. I'm speechless, Dolphin told more than two dozen friends and local dignitaries. When I walked in and glanced at the sign, I thought it might have been something to do with a broadcast booth at Kinnick Stadium, but never in my wildest dreams I would have thought it was the Field of Dreams. This was a stunner, to say the least. Dolphin saw a bit of irony that a broadcaster from Cascade would be his name on a press box in Dyersville. But those two communities get along a lot better than they did back in the day, and it's always been a big rivalry. And great rivalry, Dolphin said. But the bigger picture is these are two great baseball communities. You can't drive around the country at this time of year without seeing ballpark lights on. This is a baseball area, and I'm only too happy to help out this wonderful effort in Dyersville that's extending beyond our borders. The Field of Dreams is known internationally now, and I'm just so proud of what this project is going to be out there in Dubuque County. Longtime Iowa businessman and philanthropist Ron Kirchhoff, a member of the Bring It Home campaign, National Advisory Board, and one of Dolphin's closest friends, spearheaded the campaign to name the press box in Dolphin's honor. Gary Dolphin has been one of the great voices and ambassadors for the state of Iowa for decades, Kirchhoff said. He's brought people together through sports, community, and storytelling, and this is a meaningful way to recognize everything he has given back to Iowa. The Field of Dreams represents the very best of our state, and honoring Gary there just feels right. Dolphin began his career in broadcasting in 1970 and worked in Dubuque television and radio before embarking on a full-time banking position. He became the voice of Iowa football and men's basketball in 1996. Along the way, he lent his time and voice to countless charities for fundraising efforts. In 1996, the Telegraph Herald selected him as its first citizen award in a recognition of his philanthropic contributions. Kirchhoff said roughly half of the $500,000 fundraising goal has been secured. Pledges will be accepted through August 13th when the Minnesota Twins and Philadelphia Phillies play the third Major League Baseball game at the Field of Dreams since 2021.
Kirchhoff has also committed to matching contributions made through his efforts with a charitable gift in Dolphin's name, with the final designation reflecting an initiative meaningful to Dolphin and the University of Iowa community. The new Field of Dreams ballpark is a centerpiece of the Bring It Home campaign led by Dyersville Events, Inc., the nonprofit organization stewarding the 297-acre Field of Dreams site in Dyersville. The campaign includes construction of the professional ball field, a youth baseball and softball complex, education and community programming, and expanded visitor amenities designed to preserve and enhance the iconic site. Mike Decker, board chair of Dyersville Events, said the recognition reflects the type of leadership and legacy the project hopes to celebrate. Gary Dolphin has helped define some of Iowa's most memorable moments and has spent a lifetime championing our communities, student athletes, and traditions, Decker said. As we build this new chapter at the Field of Dreams, it is fitting that Gary's name and legacy become part of a place that means so much to people across Iowa and across the country. For more information or to contribute to the Gary Dolphin Press Box, visit https://bringithomeiowa.com/donors. Kansas farmers hit hard by weather extremes. The wheat crop could be the worst since 1972 by Alexis St. John and Charlie Riedel, Montezuma, Kansas. Orville Williams has had a healthy wheat crop on his 2,600-acre farm in Montezuma, Kansas, every year since he was a teenager. It's always been easy. For instance, there were challenging economic times through the 1980s, and various degrees of drought affecting his yield through the years, but this season feels different. All in all, it's not going to be a good year, said Williams, 76. Record-setting drought and hotter-than-average temperatures mixed with sharp drops have impacted much of the U.S. early this year, including the Plains region. Drought conditions have worsened the spread of the wheat streak mosaic virus and barley yellow dwarf virus, which impact the potential of the crop. Combined with climbing input costs related to fertilizer, diesel fuel, and tariffs, longtime wheat farmers say they are feeling pain. It's kind of a double whammy, Williams added. Crop estimates underscore just how bad the situation is. Growers will see their smallest wheat crop in terms of production since 1972, according to the U.S. Department of Agriculture, 1.56 billion bushels this year, down 21% from 2026. That's especially harmful to Kansas, one of the top overall producers of wheat in the U.S. Only in five of the past 40 years has Kansas's wheat crop been in such a bad state, an analysis of USDA data shows, with 58% of the crop rated as poor or very poor as of May 17. The last time the fields were in as bad a condition was during a severe drought in 2023. It's very tough conditions that growers are faced with right now, said Kansas State agronomist Romulo Lotato. And he said that affects consumers, whether it's through going to a bakery and having higher bread prices, or whether it's through losing some of the international market out there for the U.S. With this year so bad, many wheat growers have been forced to file for crop insurance or consider whether they can lean on other crops to withstand the uncertainties. Williams saw close to 100 bushels of wheat per acre irrigated last year, but this year might only have 30 to 40. He splits his wheat crop between irrigated and dry land, for which farmers depend on rainfall and soil moisture. And there he might only see 10 to 15 bushels per acre. Williams and other farmers said they know they'll lose money this year. I guess my attitude is stay the course, don't make any new purchases, he added, and forget your wants and just do your needs. Climate change caused by the burning of gas, oil, and coal has made farming a number of crops increasingly challenging over the last years, experts say, and wheat is no exception. Several wheat farmers describing worsening extremes this year, including the winter's intense and unseasonable heat,
late freezes, and an ongoing shortage of rain. The U.S., meanwhile, has lost ground in the global wheat market to Russia and to the European Union. National wheat acreage has dropped over the past several years for a variety of reasons, said Brad Rippey, USDA meteorologist. There's certainly a downward trend for wheat in the U.S. plains and elsewhere in the U.S. based on a number of factors, and certainly the weather challenges over the last couple of decades have been a big part of that, Rippey said. Still, wheat is the nation's third field crop as planted acreage, production, and gross farm receipts after corn and soybeans, according to the USDA. The U.S. is one of the world's largest producers by volume of wheat each year, and it's a major exporter of the crop. Thousands of U.S. farmers rely on wheat as an important livelihood, and factors outside of their control have made their work more difficult. The dry conditions sped up how fast the crop grew, USDA data shows, not a positive sign for the quality of the harvest. By the end of the first full week of May, 87% of Kansas wheat crops had produced a seed head. While 61% was typical in the previous 10 years at the same point in the season. The plant is genetically programmed to produce head before dying, Rippey said. But if they do so too early, the result will often be poor quality. And that does it for today's reading of the Dubuque Telegraph Herald for Thursday, May 21st, 2026. I'm your reader, Erin London. You can access a recording of today's reading on our website, iowaradioreading.org, anytime. Thanks for listening.

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Welcome to the reading of the Cedar Rapids Gazette for today, Thursday, May 21, 2026. I'm your reader, Kathleen. From the front page of the Gazette today, the headline, Iowa MAHA, M-A-H-A, bill becomes law. And also the article includes a photograph of Health and Human Services Secretary Robert F. Kennedy Jr. as he watches Governor Kim Reynolds signed into law public health legislation during a bill signing ceremony Wednesday at the Iowa Capitol in Des Moines. This story is by Aaron Murphy. U.S. Health and Human Services Secretary Robert F. Kennedy Jr. was in Iowa Wednesday to celebrate the signing of state public health policy into law. While here, he highlighted a newly published U.S. Surgeon General warning against the impacts of screen time on children. Kennedy joined Governor Kim Reynolds at the Iowa Capitol as she signed into law public health legislation that State House Republicans have dubbed the Iowa MAHA bill in a nod to the Make America Healthy Again movement, spearheaded by Kennedy and President Donald Trump's administration. Later Wednesday, Kennedy, Reynolds, and Dr. Stephanie Herdepols, Director of the National Health Communication for the Office of the Surgeon General, held a press conference at Gilbert Elementary School to promote a new U.S. Surgeon General's advisory that warns of the harms of screen use by children. The new state law limits the amount of time students in kindergarten through fifth grade can be taught on computers, laptops, tablets, and other digital devices, a prohibition on digital devices during recess, and an order that the Iowa Department of Education and Health and Human Services create and support a work group related to the impact of school-provided technology on the cognitive function and academic performance of students in grades 6 through 12. Iowa is leading the nation by taking decisive action to protect children's health, including limiting excessive classroom screen time, Kennedy said during the press conference in Gilbert. Kennedy described the new Surgeon General's warning as a toolkit that gives parents, schools, and communities tools to better protect their children from potential harm from excessive digital device use. The advisory was developed through a review of available research on the impacts of digital service use on children. The research was found primarily through electronic searches and resources suggested by a wide range of subject matter experts. The report notes its findings are not the result of a formal systematic review. The report makes clear that excessive screen use now ranks among the most urgent public health challenges facing American children, Kennedy said in Gilbert. The report includes recommendations for children, parents, schools, policymakers, and healthcare and technology companies. Among them, the report suggests children can perform a digital detox by reducing screen time to help you understand how screens affect your life. Go outside and explore parks, playgrounds, and libraries. Families can create a family media plan that includes who can use which devices when and for how long. Delay giving children access to digital devices for as long as possible. And limit screen time for 6 to 18-year-olds to 2 hours per day. Schools can implement day-long restrictions or outright prohibitions on cell phone use by students and create more opportunities for physical activities for students. Healthcare providers can ask about children's screen use during regular visits. Policymakers can require age verification, privacy settings, and content exposure limitations, and fund independent research into mental and physical health outcomes from screen use. We are raising a generation of children who spend less time outdoors, less time in conversation, less time in reading, and less time developing the real-world relationships and resilience that every healthy child requires, Kennedy said.
Screens are not the only driver of chronic disease and the mental health crisis affecting children, but they're a major contributor, and public health leaders can no longer ignore the scale of the problem. The legislation signed into law Wednesday by Reynolds contains many provisions, including the study of the impacts of screen time on older students. Among the other provisions, 8 artificial dyes and ingredients are prohibited in school meals and beverages. Annual requests to the federal government to restrict the foods eligible for purchase under the SNAP and summer food assistance programs enacted by Reynolds's administration became state law. Nutrition education will be required for medical school graduates and in continuing education requirements for physicians. Pharmacists can dispense ivermectin, an antiparasitic drug that gained prominence when President Trump suggested, without evidence, and despite the conclusion of the U.S. Food and Drug Administration, that it could be used to treat COVID-19. And the daily physical activity requirement for students in grades K through 4 is increased from 30 minutes to 40. The bill, House File 2676, passed the Iowa Senate on a party line, 30-16, vote with all Republicans supporting and all Democrats opposing. And it passed the House on a 61-31 vote, with one Republican joining all Democrats in opposition. During the bill signing ceremony, Reynolds cited data and statistics showing high rates of chronic illness, obesity, binge drinking, and cancer among Iowans, and said the new law advances the health and well-being for every Iowan today and for generations to come. We know that when Iowans' physical and mental health is strong, so is our state, which is why these issues have always been a priority, Reynolds said, and we remain committed to supporting good health for all Iowans. Reynolds has 30 days after the end of the legislative session, until June 2, to take action on legislation passed by the Iowa legislature this year. According to state records online, Reynolds has signed into law 129 bills thus far, and before the deadline needs to take action on 76 more. Also on the front page today, this story by Megan Woolard. County weighs how to pay for housing projects. The Johnson County Board of Supervisors is discussing how to move forward with recommendations outlined in a housing needs assessment completed last year, including using the county's bond capacity to move along affordable housing projects outside the metro area. The report provides more detail on the county's existing efforts, which include direct investment in expanding housing stock and advocacy in partnership with mobile home park owners. The goal is to create new attainable housing opportunities for people and families who wish to live, grow, and thrive in one of the small communities in Johnson County. This is also going to drive economic development. Basically, more rooftops means population growth, which means higher tax base and more dollars circulating in the community. Josh Boussard, Director of Planning, Development, and Sustainability, said to the board work session Monday. The board has repeatedly said that the county would like to work in partnership with the local municipalities to let them make the best decisions for their communities while providing the resources the county has to offer. Outside of the main metro area surrounding Iowa City, Johnson County includes 6 small cities: Hills, Lone Tree, Oxford, Shoeyville, Solon, and Swisher. The report details a need for 950 more housing units in the non-metro area as building has stalled. It also identifies a need for more diversity in types of housing. I believe we're using less than 2% of our bond authority, whereas if you're in a small city, you have fixed infrastructure costs that we do not. We are not responsible for maintaining water plants, wastewater treatment facilities, that sort of thing. And so that's why we're trying to develop this sort of a relationship, is because we do
have access to a proper tax base, said Board Chair John Green at a work session this week. The county previously used general obligation bonds to purchase property in Iowa City that will soon be used for the first project-based HUD Veterans Assistance supported housing development in Iowa. The project is a partnership between Johnson County, the City of Iowa City, and Veterans Affairs. At this point, the use of the county's bond capacity to support Johnson County cities in affordable housing projects is still in the preliminary idea phase. A proposal presented earlier this week calls for an application process where cities in the county can apply for a low interest or zero interest loan to support housing development. City governments could use the funding for infrastructure costs needed to move development projects forward. The board has given direction for the county attorney's office to consider an application process and other program restrictions. Should the board choose to move forward, Green said it's possible the county would not solicit applications until spring of 2028. I do think that it will be dependent upon cities as to what they want, the developers in the cities, and I imagine that it's going to be slow to roll out, just because we need to figure out what staff are going to be involved and what does that look like for the county. I almost see this as a pilot, said Supervisor V. Fixmer-Ores at the work session. Other recommendations in the housing assessment include investment in small-town downtowns, expansion of water infrastructure, increasing incentives for infill development, partnering with area nonprofits, investing in senior housing, and reducing home ownership costs. Turning to some Iowa Today news, from Ames, University will launch national search for successor in the fall. This by Vanessa Miller. The title of the article, ISU Ag Dean Leaving After Nearly 8 Years. Iowa State University in the fall will begin looking for a new director of its 138-year-old agriculture and home economics experiment station and dean of its popular College of Agricultural and Life Sciences, after Daniel Robeson announced plans to resign this summer. Robeson will officially step down from his director and dean post July 31, according to a university message. Although Associate Dean Ruth MacDonald will begin serving as acting dean from June 1 to July 31 before stepping in as interim dean August 1, as the campus initiates a national search for a permanent successor. It has been a tremendous opportunity to lead this most excellent, relevant, and impactful college, now ranked fourth in the U.S. and seventh globally in serving Iowa State's land-grant mission, Robeson said in a statement. After 15 years of being a dean of agriculture, half at West Virginia and half at Iowa State, it is time to transition to other endeavors. In addition to his leadership over the Ag College and Ag Experiment Station, Robeson has been serving on the boards of several agricultural-related organizations, like the Iowa Beef Cattle Producers Association, known as the Iowa Beef Industry Council, which is dedicated to expanding consumer demand for beef, strengthening beef's position in the global marketplace, and improving producer profitability. On the executive committee of that council, Robeson did not receive any reportable compensation from the organization or any related organization, according to tax documents, which showed the council gave $100,000 to the Iowa State Foundation and $213,146 to the university in the most recent tax year. He also serves as director of the nonprofit Iowa Crop Improvement Association, which financially supports the Iowa State University Crops team, sponsors the Iowa FFA Agronomy Career Development Event, offers a summer internship program, and awards several scholarships through Iowa State University. Robeson's transition will include
a one-year retooling period to restart his teaching and research in the Natural Resource Ecology and Management Department as the Mary Moffat Professor of Excellence. As Dean and Director, Robeson in 2025 made a $424,314 salary. During his retooling period and after, Robeson's pay will drop to $233,984. Robeson first came to Iowa State in 2019 from West Virginia University, where he had been serving since 2012 as Dean of the Davis College of Agriculture, Natural Resources and Design, and as Director of the West Virginia Agriculture and Forestry Experiment Station. Before West Virginia, Robeson had been on faculty at North Carolina State University for 16 years. Having earned a bachelor's in forestry and a master's in silviculture and forest influences from State University of New York, College of Environmental Science and Forestry in Syracuse, along with a doctorate in entomology from the University of Wisconsin-Madison, Robeson taught and trained graduate students in forest entomology and pest management, silviculture of natural hardwoods, biomass bioenergy plantation systems, agroforestry, and clonal forestry. Robeson gave three reasons in that email for why he's ready for the change. First, he said, the college is in a place to handle all of its challenges and opportunities going forward, and there are many, as there have always been. Secondly, and personally, Robeson said he's always intended to return to his disciplinary interests and work again directly with students. And given his administrative experience, I just know this is the right time to step away. Retirement beckons in a few short years, and if not now, to do a few other professional things, then when, he said. While his decision may seem sudden, it has actually been developing at home for some time now, and this summer feels right. Achievements and initiatives he hoped to celebrate and thank his team for as he departs include initiating, completing, and supporting capital projects, including the feed mill, poultry and turkey farms, digital ag lab, facilities at the northern and southeastern farms, Census Bureau portal, cryo EM facility, Seed Science Center addition, Student Innovation Center, meat lab renovation, and others. Also, accomplishing academic and global reach accomplishments, including development and expansion of work at remote campuses in Uganda, USVI, and Montana, the American Farm School Initiative in Greece, further development of the Career Services Office and Center for Sustainable Rural Livelihoods, and the launch of Study USA, among other things. Adding more than $12 million to the scholarship pool and leading the university in retention, graduation, and placement rates. And launching the Iowa Nitrogen Initiative, initiating the Agriculture Economics Cluster Hire, and opening the creamery, winery, brew lab, and honey production. Robeson's interim successor, Ruth MacDonald, is Associate Dean for Personnel and Finance for the Department of Food Sciences and Human Nutrition. She has served in other roles across her more than two decades with Iowa State. Ruth has long been a leader in the college and will work with students, faculty, staff, and stakeholders to steward the college during our leadership transition, ISU Senior Vice President and Provost Jason Keith said in a statement. Turning now to the Insight page, Redistricting Inverting Founders' Vision. This today is from Ronald Brownstein, a syndicated columnist. To view the rapidly escalating redistricting war between the parties as a typical partisan squabble is to miss the full magnitude of what's unfolding. A convergence of events has guaranteed that by 2028, virtually every state, whether red or blue, will move to eliminate congressional seats held by its minority party.
The cumulative impact will be to fundamentally invert the role that the founders envisioned for the House of Representatives. That will erode the ability of all voters to cast a meaningful ballot, but will trigger an especially ignominious erasure of Black political power. Three district events have collided to intensify the redistricting wars. First, President Donald Trump's preferred candidates won primary challenges against most of the Indiana state senators who opposed his calls to gerrymander the state's Democratic congressional seats. That will decimate resistance to his redistricting demands in other Republican states. Second, the Supreme Court eviscerated the Voting Rights Act that unleashed Southern states to create more Republican seats by eliminating districts held by Black Democrats. And third, the Virginia Supreme Court blocked Democrats' attempts to revenge gerrymander that state. That setback, combined with their outrage over the rapid obliteration of Black districts across the South, has extinguished any remaining hesitation among Democrats about pushing back. Democrats face more obstacles to redistricting because several blue states established independent commissions to generate fair maps. But party strategists are confident that by 2028, every state under unified Democratic control will unravel those constraints and act to offset the red state gerrymanders. And though Republicans gained a step for 2026 by acting faster, Democratic states will have more opportunities left to flip states in the lead-up to the 2028 election. That means any near-term partisan advantage from the redistricting confrontation will likely be fleeting. But the civic damage will be lasting. The redistricting wars are changing the House's fundamental character. The founders designed the House to be the branch of the federal government most responsive to the public. That's why members face election every 2 years. While the Senate, the presidency, and the courts were all meant to be insulated from sudden shifts in the popular mood, the House, as James Madison wrote in the Federalist Papers, was intended to operate with an immediate dependence on and an intimate sympathy with the people. The House has drifted away from that ideal for decades, as more gerrymandering and the partisan sorting of residential patterns has collapsed the number of genuinely competitive districts. But the map-drawing frenzy will drive the final stake through the founders' vision, a deeply ironic result for the self-proclaimed originalists in the GOP-appointed Supreme Court majority. Creating so many safe seats means that even big shifts in popular opinion can't produce more than small changes in the House's partisan balance. The gerrymandering is reaching the point where House members, perversely, may be more insulated from evolving public attitudes than senators, who were intended to be somewhat shielded by the requirement that they only face re-election once every 6 years. This unending, no-holds-barred gerrymandering is plainly at odds with the framers' vision of the House as a responsive, representative chamber that accurately reflects the electorate, says Nicholas Stephanopoulos, a Harvard Law School professor of constitutional and election law. Yuval Levin, director of social, cultural, and constitutional studies at the Conservative American Enterprise Institute, agrees that the relentless mid-decade redistricting, while not unconstitutional, threatens the underlying logic of the Constitution, with its vision of the House as the most responsive branch. Another inescapable consequence of this struggle is that red states are eliminating Black political representation at a historical pace. Even during the dismantling of Reconstruction and violent retrenchment of Black voting rights during the late 19th century, the most Black-held House seats eliminated in any single election was four in 1876. Red states could erase half a dozen this year, with further losses in 2028.
The South is growing younger and more diverse, and the old guard, I think, is simply afraid of that, says Latasha Brown, co-founder of advocacy group Black Voters Matter. They see this as their moment to do a power grab. The only way to interrupt this dangerous cycle is with nationwide reform. In 2021, moderate Democratic Senator Joe Manchin crafted legislation establishing clear national guidelines to bar partisan gerrymandering after the GOP-appointed Supreme Court justices ruled that federal courts could not interfere. But a Republican filibuster blocked that bill, and similar subsequent Democratic redistricting reform plans were stillborn after the party lost unified control of Congress in 2022. There's no chance the GOP would accept a redistricting truce under Trump, and even after 2028, it would still face substantial Republican resistance. That's partly because the party expects to benefit when the 2030 census reapportionment adds more House seats for red states, including in Texas and Florida. National anti-gerrymandering legislation may only be viable the next time Democrats control the White House and both congressional chambers. But paradoxically, the best way to persuade more Republicans to de-escalate post-Trump would be for more blue states to impose their own gerrymanders before 2028. As with the arms race during the Cold War, the threat of mutually assured destruction may be the only way to keep the peace in the escalating redistricting war. And again, Ronald Brownstein is a Bloomberg opinion columnist covering politics and policy. The guest column today is by Matt Rollinger, entitled, "I've Seen the ESA Debate. This Isn't Fairness." There's been a lot of back and forth lately from both sides of the aisle about education savings accounts and what's quote unquote fair. One of the talking points is that private schools should be required to accept all students if they're going to receive ESA funds. Fine, let's talk about fairness, especially for students with disabilities. As a parent navigating special education, I can tell you firsthand this system is not level. Iowa families chose ESAs because their zip code assigned public school wasn't working for their child. Now some politicians are trying to attach strings to ESA funding. If they can make private schools operationally impossible to run, the program collapses on its own. Public schools get weighted funding for special education students. They can bill Medicaid for services. They get reimbursed for support staff, therapies, and equipment tied to an IEP. That infrastructure exists because it was built around public schools, funded by taxpayers, structured by policy, and backed by federal mandates that have been in place for decades. Private schools don't have any of that. They operate on tuition and donations with no Medicaid billing and no weighted per pupil reimbursements. And yet the proposal being floated would hold them to the same standard without providing the same support structure. That's not leveling the playing field, that's stacking it. Private schools aren't just public schools with a different zip code and a cross on the wall. They operate differently by design. They stretch budgets in ways public schools don't have to, because there is no levy to pass and no bond election to bail them out. They produce strong outcomes with smaller staff, tighter budgets, and without the administrative overhead that has become standard in public education. It's a direct result of having the flexibility to run lean and make decisions rooted in their own mission rather than in state compliance requirements. It is exactly what parents were choosing when they used an ESA. So when the proposal is to layer the same mandates onto private schools that drove families out of public schools in the first place, we should call that what it is. It is an attempt to regulate private schools into looking like the public system. And once you do that, you haven't expanded access. You just eliminated the alternative.
As someone who has sat on both a public school board and a private school board, it is painfully obvious which system is far looser with its spending, and it's not the private school. Let private schools keep doing what they've always done: deliver results with less money, less bureaucracy, and zero bailouts. Why does fairness always demand more from one side but no sharing from the other? Until that changes, this isn't about fairness, it's about control. And that column today is submitted by Matt Rollinger of Marion, who is the parent of a special needs child with an IEP and has served on both the public and private school board. And we have one community letter today: Hold Iowa Legislators Accountable for Immigration Bill. I am a person of faith and a community member of Mount Pleasant. I have seen the fear and uncertainty in our immigrant community, beginning with the ICE raid of a local manufacturer in May 2018, through the aggressive ICE tactics in the last year, and the increasingly hostile legislation passed by our legislature. Regardless of documentation status, the entire immigrant community feels at risk every day. I know many of these hardworking individuals who have strong family bonds and are seeking a better future for themselves and their children in Iowa. Quite frankly, they are essential to the future of Iowa when so many Iowa children leave the state. I am very disappointed in the legislature passing SF 2340 in 2024, with Josh Turek voting in favor of the terrible bill. The bill requires local law enforcement to add immigration status to their already heavy workload and builds fear in all immigrants about whether they can trust the local police. The ACLU of Iowa, among others, has sued to stop this bill from being enforced. Thankfully, it has been blocked by federal courts while the legal case continues to determine the constitutionality of this legislation. I would ask Josh Turek to publicly renounce his vote on this harmful legislation. That way, Iowa can show through public actions and community support that immigrants have always been a part of the history of Iowa and are so important to the future of Iowa. And that letter today is submitted by Tammy Scholl of Mount Pleasant. You are listening to the reading of the Cedar Rapids Gazette today, Thursday, May 21, on IRIS, the Iowa Radio Reading Information Service for the Blind. And now we turn to the obituary section for short notices. We have three today. First, from Sigourney, Mary Baird, age 89, died May 18, Powell Funeral Home and Cremation Service. In Vinton, Kayla Jean Wilson, age 64, died May 20, Phillips Funeral Home. And in Waukon, Sandy Hess, or Hesse, 77, died May 17. Martin Graw Funeral Home is in charge of arrangements. And we have one regular notice today from Marion. Lori K. Williams, age 67, passed away peacefully on Sunday, May 17th, surrounded by family. A private burial will be held for immediate family, followed by a celebration of life Saturday, May 30th. All those who wish to join are welcome to attend from 1 to 3 p.m. at Ascension Lutheran Church in Marion. Lori was born March 4th, 1959, in Cedar Rapids, to Ronald, known as Shorty, and Barbara Evelyn Williams. She attended Marion High School and Capri College. Lori was a huge animal lover. She enjoyed camping, playing pool, and spending time with friends and family. Lori is survived by her son, Jason, and wife, Kelly Williams, one grandchild, Bodie Williams, her two brothers, Joe and Jody Williams, and Brian and Celeste Williams, her sister-in-law, Pam, and many nieces and nephews. She is preceded in death by her parents, Ronald and Barbara, and her brother, Jeffrey. The family would like to thank St. Luke's Hospital for the care and support in Lori's final days. And turning now to the sports section,
in boys, or excuse me, state track and field, relays power the Hawks. This story by Jeff Linder. With five seated in the top four, Prairie boys thinking big. If it comes to picking a team in any sport based simply on appearance, Drew Bennis might not be a first-round draft pick. So says Michael Tierney. Just looking at the kids and not knowing them, Drew probably isn't the one you're going to pick first, said Tierney, track and field coach at Cedar Rapids Prairie. But when you see him do something athletic, that changes really quick. Forget first impressions. Bennis was the playmaker in football, scoring 6 touchdowns last season, 4 receiving, 2 on special teams. And in the spring, he is one of the best long sprinters in the state. I like to compete, he said. In everything I do, I want to win every time. It's hard to surpass what Bennis and his buddies did in the 4x400 relay at the Drake Relays. How about 3:13:53? How about an all-time Iowa best? That was a cool experience to do that with my teammates, said Bennis, a sub-48 400-meter guy. I've got a basketball hoop in my room. I hung the championship flag from that. Nearly 4 weeks have passed since that 4-lap Tour de Triumph. Bennis and the Hawks returned to Drake Stadium with more glory in mind. After a monster state qualifier meet last Thursday, Prairie's boys are poised to score significant points in these five Class 4A relays at this weekend's state meet. In the 4x100, Ryland Cooling, Dawson Call, Brady Peterka, and Magnus Kapan. In the 4x200, seated number 3, Bennett Stevens, Peterka, Anquan Adams, and Cooling. In the 4x400, Cade Erickson, Jaden Stumpf, Jacob Crambier, and Drew Bennis. In the sprint medley relay, Cooling, Call, Erickson, and Bennis. In the distance medley relay, Mirawanza Bieshimo, Max Patterson, Stumpf, and Samuel Lang. In addition, Bennis ranks 4th in the 400 meters, while Christ Kelly Nelson is 3rd in the district. I think we have the most talented roster.

But for somebody that cares about his athletes, it makes it so hard. We've got some super athletes that didn't get a chance to run at the state qualifier, and that's hard. If I said it didn't keep me up at night, that would be a lie. Bound for Wartburg College next year for track, Kuhling will be starting two relays. I do like some coming out of the blocks, he said, and he'll be anchoring another. Bennis ran three events last week, and there's a good chance he will be inserted into the 400 leg of Friday's distance medley to complete his schedule. His 400 strategy? I like to get out of the blocks at a sprint, he said. When I get to 100, I stride for the next 100. Then, with 150 to go, I sprint again. No doubt about it, Prairie is peaking. If the Hawks match the seeds they earned last week, a top three Class 4A trophy is a possibility. That's kind of how the season has been, Tierney said. One great event after another. And in the state track, top individuals and teams to watch for in Class 4A, top individuals, a senior at Waterloo West, Detson McMurrin, heads to Des Moines as the top seed in the 100 and 200, and his district leap of 24 feet 6.5 has him as the long jump favorite as well. While on the subject of big jumpers, consider Ajak Maluau of Waukee, a sophomore who cleared 7 feet to win the Drake Relays high jump. A.J. Willey of Bettendorf and Keegan Decker of Iowa City Liberty will lock horns in the 800, 1600, and 3200. Cedar Rapids Kennedy's Braden Peck enters as the top seed in the high hurdles and is a member of the Cougars' contending shuttle hurdle relay. Last year's 4A runner-up Cedar Falls returns this season as a title co-favorite with Bettendorf. I'll abbreviate some of these notes in the interest of time. In Class 3A, the top individuals, the greatest distance runner in state history, Western Dubuque senior Quentin Nauman, makes his final high school appearance at Drake Stadium this weekend. The University of Oregon recruit was a four-time champion as a sophomore and as a junior, and will be the man to chase in the 800, 1600, 3200, and distance medley relay. Scouting the teams, Nauman rightfully attracts the attention, but Western Dubuque has the surrounding core that might help bring a team championship back to Epworth. In Class 2A top individuals, the Drake Relays 100-meter champion, Kawe Coons of Trainer, is the top sprinter in the class. He earned the top seed in the 1 and 200 and will anchor the Cardinals 4 by 100. Grundy Center senior Braden Davey is the pre-meet leader in the 400, while classmate Emerson Vokes is the district threat. The most mysterious of the four boys' team races lies here, with six teams harboring realistic title hopes. Alburnett looks as strong as anybody. The Pirates joined the River Valley Conference this year and went out and claimed the conference championship. Lake and Caves leads the sprint unit, but the Pirates' real strength lies in the distance events. In Class 1A, Lincoln Bainbridge is a senior at Van Buren County and a threat in four events. He will be at or near the front in the 4 and 800 and the likely anchor for the Warriors distance medley and the 4 by 400. Scouting in the team race, the emergence of Feldman and Armstrong and the graduation of most of its sprint corps gives three-time defending Lisbon a complete makeover. The Lions will score the majority, if not all, their points in the 800, 1600, 3200, 4x800, and the distance medley. The fourth place team in 2025, Oakland Riverside, is a solid championship favorite this time. Look for the Bulldogs to pull away Saturday when they have top three seeds in five events. And I'll go back and highlight what the Gazette sees as top trophy picks. Projected points leaders in 4A, Cedar Falls.

Falls with 72, Bettendorf 69, Cedar Rapids Prairie 50, Cedar Rapids Kennedy 42, and Waukee 41. The overall trophy picks are number one, Cedar Falls, number two, Bettendorf, and number three, Cedar Rapids Prairie. In Class 3A, projected point leaders are Clear Lake with 72, Western Dubuque with 63, Pella with 59, Algona 55, and Waverly Shell Rock 37. Trophy picks are number one, Western Dubuque, number two, Pella, and number three, Clear Lake. For Class 2A, projected points leaders are Albernett with 48, Trainer 43, Spirit Lake 42, Grundy Center 39, and Okoboji 36. The trophy picks in Class 2A are number one, Grundy Center, number two, Albernett, and number three, Trainer. And finally, for the boys in Class 1A, projected points leaders, Oakland Riverside 68, Lisbon 38, Van Buren County 38, Iowa Valley 36, and New London 30. The trophy picks for the boys in Class 1A, number one, Oakland Riverside, number two, Van Buren County, and number three, Lisbon. Moving to the girls' state track, top individuals and teams in Class 4A, we'll touch on Waukee Northwest in a moment, but the Wolves' top competitor is senior Katie Willits, the favorite in the 1 and 200, and likely anchor on the 4x100 and 4x200. Linmar senior Abby Mecklenburg is favored to win her third straight long jump championship. Ottumwa has the premier thrower in senior Delilah Subson, the top seed in the discus and the shot put. The strongest in the team race, let's be honest, Waukee Northwest is untouchable. The Mighty Wolves of 2026 are likely to go down as the best girls track and field team in state history. They set five all-time Iowa bests in relays 4 weeks ago at Drake and will be a threat to win all seven this weekend if they so choose. Northwest is seeded to score in 18 events, double score in six individual events, and clump close to 150 points. Projected point leaders then are Waukee Northwest, 147, Cedar Falls, 71, Pleasant Valley, 46, and Johnston, 41, Ankeny Centennial, 39. Trophy picks for Class 4A include number one, Waukee Northwest, number two, Cedar Falls, number three, Pleasant Valley. In Class 3A, top individuals, there is no shortage of local talent in this class. Senior Kelly Whitaker and junior Evelyn Moeller give Mount Vernon a star sprinter and a distance ace, while seniors Abby Cave and Addison Dabrowski do the same for Marion. The team race might come as no small surprise, but the team with the most impressive regional run was Marion. The Wolves are seated in the top three in seven events, including number one in Saturday's sprint medley relay, 800, 200, and 4x4. If they can duplicate that effort this weekend, they'll be in the hunt. Last year's co-runner-up, Mount Vernon, will lean heavily on Moeller and Whitaker in an effort to climb to the top. Projected point leaders are Marion, 63, Pella, 59, Mount Vernon, 51, Adele, ADM, 50, and Sioux Center, 35. The top trophy picks for the girls in 3A are number one, Mount Vernon, number two, Pella, number three, Marion. In Class 2A, defending 2A champion Pella Christian brings back its stable full of sprinters, and that includes junior Rachel Kamarinsky, the top seed in the 100. She'll be challenged in the 200 by Northeast junior Jordan Tegeler, who also brings the top regional time in the 400 and will anchor the Rebels sprint medley relay. Scoring for the team race with the Evans sisters, Jovi is a senior and Georgia is a freshman,
Mid Prairie has the Sprinters to match up with Pella Christian. The Golden Hawks, who won four straight titles in the run in 2022, are fruitful in other areas as well, and that depth should put them over the top. Mid Prairie is seeded to score in 11 events and could set the tone immediately Thursday with substantial points in the long jump, 3,000 and 4x8. Projected points leaders then are Mid Prairie, 73, Pella Christian, 50, Van Meter, 47, Grundy Center, 40, Spirit Lake, 39. Top trophy picks for the girls in Class 2A are number 1, Mid Prairie, number 2, Pella Christian, and number 3, Van Meter. And Class 1A has top individuals. Lily Denton, a senior at Council Bluffs St. Albert, has a corner on the distance market. She's the runner to beat in everything from 800 meters on up, plus the distance medley relay. But she'll have some legit competition from Pekin senior Chloe Gloser. Scouting the team races then, Denton gives St. Albert a head start in its bid to repeat, and the Saints also are favored to win the 4x4 and could score in the 4x2. That would push them past the 50-point plateau, which might be enough. Projected points leaders are Council Bluffs St. Albert, 52, Fremont Mills, 46, Pekin, 45, Edgewood Colesburg, 42, and Mount Air, 40. Trophy picks for Class 1A girls, number 1, Council Bluffs St. Albert, number 2, Mount Air, and number 3, Pekin. Turning now to the Things to Do Today column, meet me at the market. Community members can meet in the market yard for guided walks, runs, bike rides, fitness class, and yoga classes. That's at the Nubo City Market, 5:30 p.m., and that is free. In the museum and exhibit category, Bruce Moore's Nooks and Crannies Tours continues. That's at the Bruce Moore this evening at 5:30. 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And a brief look at our weather. Mostly cloudy with a shower in the afternoon today. Cedar Rapids looking for a high of 65, 67 in Iowa City. Tonight, cloudy with a couple of showers late, and those lows reaching the high 40s, low 50s. Friday, cloudy with a couple of showers. Cedar Rapids looking for a high of 65, 66 in Iowa City. And those showers continue on Saturday. We see pleasant days on Sunday and Monday. Those highs are the high 70s to low 80s. The average for today in Cedar Rapids is 73 for a high, 51 for a low. We set a record high of 93 degrees in 1975, a record low of 29 degrees in 1924. On May 21st, 1894, this weather history note in Salton, California, they roasted in at 124 degrees. This is the hottest temperature ever recorded in the United States in May. And today in history, Thursday, May 21, 2026, this is the 141st day of 2026. There are 224 days left in the year.
On this date in 1927, Charles Lindbergh landed his Spirit of St. Louis monoplane near Paris, completing the first solo airplane flight across the Atlantic Ocean in 33.5 hours. In 1932, Amelia Earhart became the first woman to fly solo across the Atlantic as she landed in Northern Ireland about 15 hours after leaving Newfoundland. And in 2017, the Ringling Brothers and Barnum and Bailey Circus closed out its 146-year-old show featuring animal acts with a farewell performance on Long Island. Parent company Feld Entertainment, which retired its elephants in 2016, cited declining attendance and high operating costs, but resumed performances without animals in 2023. That does it for the reading of the Cedar Rapids Gazette for today, Thursday, May 21, 2026, on IRIS. You can obtain a copy of today's reading anytime at iowaradioreading.org. Thanks for listening. Have a great, safe day.

0: This is the story of a very special woman. 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She masqueraded as a regular person at work, but as a superhero at home. Everyone knows her as Gabriella. I still call her Mom.
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Good day. Welcome to the reading of the Sioux City Journal. Today is Thursday. It's May 21st, 2026. I'm your reader, Marcy Hahn, and our Bright Side, Where the Good News Lives story today features A Lifetime of Smiles. From Sioux City, Earl Horlick reports that over the course of his life, Jim Wharton has had the pleasure of meeting with U.S. presidents, world-class athletes, and titans of industry. And that's understandable since the longtime community leader served as a Sioux City mayor, councilman, executive at Gateway, and finished his career leadership roles at Mercy Medical Center and the Siouxland Community Health Center. While Wharton can tell tales of hobnobbing with headline makers, he's just as happy chatting about the lesser-known individuals who made an impact on his life. Indeed, people from all walks of life are featured in You Made Me Smile. It's a hardcover collection of columns that he's written over 8 years as regular contributor for the Sioux City Journal's opinion page. His columns generated widespread interest not only in Siouxland, but across the country. And Wharton's book, set to be released on June 6, can be pre-ordered. You can email youmademesmile@gmail.com. youmademesmilebook@gmail.com. Or you can go to Book People in Sioux City and reserve a copy. Book People, that's at 2923 Hamilton Boulevard, also will host a special joint golden anniversary launch party from noon to 3 on June 6th. The launch party will celebrate the 50th anniversary of my arrival in Sioux City, Wharton said. He's a native of Nokomis, Illinois. It's also the 50th birthday for Book People. Can you believe that? It's an awesome achievement for an independently owned bookstore in this day and age. And Wharton's childhood in Nokomis, which is a population of 2,142, is a common theme. You Made Me Smile. The book features stories about his modest dad, Guy, a veteran of the Battle of the Bulge battle during World War II, and his frugal mom, Eleanor, who still had memories of hard times growing up in the Great Depression. I learned so much from both of my parents, Wharton said. He gained lessons on compassion, empathy, friendship, remembering a childhood pal who had cerebral palsy and another who had come from a broken home. In a small town, you got to know everybody and everybody got to know you, and having that sort of background came in handy when I began my career. Blessed with a warm, smooth voice, he started his radio career as a 14-year-old announcer for a small station in Taylorville, Illinois. It was Wharton's voice and a nose for news that brought he and his wife Bev to Sioux City in 1976. Been working as a news writer for a radio station in St. Louis when I got a call from KMNS out of the blue. And apparently, I had sent them a resume a few years earlier, forgotten about it. The station thought if I could handle the news beat in St. Louis, I could handle one in Sioux City. And as it turned out, the Whartons thrived in Sioux City, falling in love with the community, raising their daughter Laura, now a Sergeant Bluff-based dentist. Bev Wharton was a longtime executive for Mid-American before finishing her career as president of Briarcliff University. Her 15-year tenure is the longest in the university's history. Always interested in community affairs, Jim Wharton became active in politics, corporate affairs, and the nonprofit arena. However, he never lost his love for writing. In 2014, former Journal opinion page editor Mike Gores invited me to become a contributor for a new Sunday column called The Regulars. Wharton recalled, I jumped at the chance because it gave me the opportunity to write the stories I wanted to write. When I worked in radio, I was a news writer who reported the news, and as a columnist, I got to be a storyteller. While Wharton never shied away from detailing his role as a community mover and shaker, his columns rarely dealt with that aspect of his life. Instead, he chose to write about topics and experiences that would elicit an emotional response from the reader. And frequently that response was laughter. I would often laugh while I was writing the column, said, this caused my wife to accuse me of laughing at my own jokes.
Preferring to stick close to identifiable topics, Wharton's writing became a weekend must-read in the journal. When the journal started posting the columns to their Facebook page, I loved the response of readers. People would say things like, "We read your column right before we go to church, and it makes us smile." You could never get a better reaction than that. I loved it when my writing could bring a smile to the face of the reader. That's why Wharton decided to name his book, "You Made Me Smile." "We live in a world where we can use more smiles," he said. "I've lived a life full of laughter and friendship and smiles. I'd love to think my stories will be able to bring lightness and laughter into the lives of the readers." So, if you're interested in either reminiscing by reading some of his stories or just having a laugh or a smile, head over to Book People on June 6th and congratulate them both. Our next front page story, submitted by Caitlin Yamada, it's from Sioux City, where the Woodbury County Law Enforcement Center has housed an average of 140 federal inmates a month over the past 6 months. The center authority received a report Tuesday of the non-qualified use of the jail facility. Non-qualified use refers to prisoners held in the county jail under contracts with U.S. Marshals Service, U.S. Immigration and Customs Enforcement, and other entities. And per the lease agreement between the LEC and the county, the jail can only have 50% of the capacity be non-qualified use. Month to month, the total population has ranged from 322 to 383, federal population ranging from 123 to 157. The facility has an operational capacity of 498. The county saw the highest number of federal inmates over the past 6 months in December. 157 of the 349 total were federal, about 45%. In February, Woodbury County Sheriff Chad Sheehan said that since the new jail opened in September of 24, the department has been slowly increasing the number of federal inmates they house. Said at that time he believed they can manage between 125 and 150. Sheriff's office brought in $3.5 million in revenue from housing the federal inmates over the past 6 months, and the county's 25-26 budget projected $4.3 million for housing federal inmates. As of February, the county had received $2.4 million for the fiscal year that ends in June. In August of 23, the Sheriff's Department signed a contract with the Federal Marshal Service to house inmates awaiting trial in federal court. At the time, county officials expected to take in 75 federal inmates for a total of $220,000 per month in revenue, an additional federal dollar expected from the sheriff's office transporting the inmates. Under the IRS rules that govern the bonds voters approved to build the law enforcement center, the jail cannot have more than 50% use by non-qualified prisoners. That's County Budget Director Ryan Erickson. He said it's unclear if it's dictated by a percentage of the total population, a percentage of the maximum capacity, or a percentage over the overall square footage. LEC Authority member Tony Wingert asked what would happen if the county exceeded the 50%. Erickson said they would face financial consequences related to the bond. Over in Lamar's, the city has announced that Steve Schwartz will be the new fire and rescue assistant chief. Will be the department's new chief. Longtime fire chief David Shipper retires August 14th. The department said in a social media post, Schwartz will become the chief at that time. Schwartz has been with the fire department more than 25 years, started as a firefighter EMT, and promoted to lieutenant battalion chief 6 years ago. Assistant fire chief. He's been in charge of the city's disaster plan for the last 5 years. And recap of news throughout the week. Encapsulate the headlines where the city has advanced the Helan property purchase. We read about that, about 11th Street purchase by Helan that's been using it anyway. There's been Iowa property tax reform legislation signed into law. Over in Lamar's, an electrical equipment malfunction was determined to be the cause of a house fire there. During the recent storms that have come through, many buildings were destroyed or damaged throughout the area, specifically over in Salix. Again, hope that you and all your loved ones remain. And you
can't really not know that it's an election year, and the Iowa Republican Party hosted a roundtable of the candidates for governor, where four of the five participated. Randy Feenstra did not show up for that, but the other four, Andrews, Lon, Sherman, and Steen, did. Of course, they all would have weighed in on such topics as the cancer crisis in Iowa, and we're not sure whether that's related to water quality and regulation or not, but they weighed in on that as well. Bit of a debate over immigration. Then they looked at why each of them was best positioned to defeat Rob Sand in the general election. Andrews highlighted his legislative experience and proposed eliminating property taxes, ending eminent domain for carbon capture pipelines, and strengthening the economy. Lon presented himself as an outsider willing to confront special interest lobbyists and corporate giants, focusing heavily on the water, quality, cancer, and rural decline. Sherman emphasized his conservative credentials, pastoral background, and grassroots campaigning in all 99 counties. And Steen leaned on his experience in state government, portrayed himself as a problem solver who could manage government operations and defeat the Democrats in November. Their primary election is coming up June 2nd. Early voting is underway right now. And speaking of Rob Sand, the Democratic candidate for governor outlined his plans to address the loss of health care professionals in Iowa at a roundtable with members of the Minnesota-Iowa Healthcare Chapter, the Service Employees International Union. Sand is the current state auditor, cited ending privatization of Medicaid system, increasing reimbursement rates for Iowa healthcare workers as key steps to keeping the talent in the state, and stated his commitment to opposing future restrictions on abortion. He said he would need to work with legislature to address some of the concerns that the participants have brought up. I always remind people we elect governors. We don't elect kings, queens, or dictators. And there's a lot of things that a governor can't do without a legislator that wants to do it too. Eight union members sat around a square of folding tables and took turns asking Sand about his strategies to improve pressing health care issues in the state. Kelsey Whalen with the University of Iowa Healthcare asked Sand what he would do to reverse Iowa's abortion ban. Whalen, a parent to three young girls, said the ban made pregnancy less safe, would put her daughters at a disadvantage when they grow up. He said he disagreed with the federal decision to overturn Roe v. Wade. As governor, he would not have the power to single-handedly repeal the state's six-week ban. I don't make promises to people that I can't keep. What I want to do is talk about issues when they arrive and help people understand the damage it's going to do to the state of Iowa. He said he would veto any bill that would further restrict abortion access. The abortion ban made medical care for expecting mothers more challenging and referenced claims that in some cases when pregnant patients are sick and need to terminate their pregnancy, hospital administrators wouldn't allow it until their health deteriorated even further. That practice, Ed Sand, contributes to the shortage of OBGYNs in the state. It makes it harder for us to find people planning a career to deliver babies to be here in Iowa because they want to be able to make the right decision for the health of their patient without having them get so sick. Asta Chandra, recent graduate of the University of Iowa's Cook College of Medicine, is leaving the state for her residency in North Carolina. She said legislative action in Iowa was part of what's driving her and her peers out. I think legislature overstepping into what physicians and healthcare providers know to be, evidence-based truth, has been a big part of a lot of us choosing to practice outside of Iowa. We are not trusted in something that we are trained for several years in. Sand didn't respond directly to those comments, but pointed to a decade of single-party legislative control that was part of the problem. I'm not here to tell you that the answer is to have the other party have 10 years of one-party control. Any tiny number of people who have too much power for too long can become corrupt. Said if elected, he would promptly reverse Governor Terry Branstad's executive order that privatized the state's Medicaid program.
It won't happen overnight. It was more than a year-long process to privatize it, but I want to get it done. I want to start it on day one. Republicans have pushed back on that proposal, arguing that Iowa's privatized Medicaid system is necessary to control costs. That's State Representative Ann Meyer of Fort Dodge. She said repealing Medicaid managed care would cost hospitals more than $1 billion annually that by eliminating federal hospital payments that are tied to care. As such, GOP officials warned Sands' proposal could lead to reduced services and financial strain. Republicans have long defended the state's managed care model and argued the previous fee-for-service system was financially unsustainable. GOP officials criticized audits that are issued by Sands' office, alleging sharp increases in improper denial of care under managed care organizations, calling the methodology flawed and accusing Sands of comparing two fundamentally different systems without accounting for appeals and grievance processes built into the privatized model. In other words, they're going to deny you, and then you have to make a grievance or appeal for having that overturned, and that's built into the law, and that's how it should be, they say. At the same time, lawmakers have faced mounting pressure from families and patient advocates who are frustrated with denials and service reductions under the managed care system. Earlier this year, lawmakers backed away from legislation that would have permanently enshrined privatization into state law after emotional testimony from parents and caregivers raised concerns about reduced access to care. In addition to ending Medicaid privatization, Sands said Iowa needed to provide competitive reimbursement rates for health care workers, acknowledged that better rates would primarily boost professionals who don't work out of a hospital, like physical and mental health therapists. Therefore, he said more reliable cash flow into hospitals would still be worthwhile for professionals employed in the system. Said participants in previous roundtable discussions shared stories of hospitals having to hire additional staff to tackle contested claims from managed care organizations, take out credit to pay their bills because of how difficult it is to get reimbursement. They revoke payments, even oftentimes 2 years retroactively, because they're basically daring medical providers to sue them. They know that the cost of the suit doesn't make it worth it. And if that stops, you'll find the medical professionals in Iowa can actually focus on doing the work that they're trained to do. Sand from Decorah is the only Democrat running in the open seat contest. From over in Nebraska, the Nebraska Public Service Commission has approved an order that one determining claims against the $1 million grain dealer security of Hanson Mueller Company. The Nebraska-based Hanson Mueller Company filed for Chapter 11 bankruptcy last fall, ceased operating as a licensed grain dealer in Nebraska. The grain dealer had operations in multiple states that included Sioux City. Nebraska Public Service Commission spent months identifying, verifying, and evaluating claims against Hanson Mueller. In all, 12 Nebraska producers submitted verified claims for unpaid contracts and grain deliveries that totaled $1.1 million. The commission collected the full $1 million grain dealer bond previously held by Hanson Mueller under its state license and then will distribute those proceeds on a prorated basis. Back over to Iowa, where from Des Moines, the governor said Monday that a misconduct investigation that led to the departure of two top leaders of the Iowa Public Employees Retirement System was a personnel matter, and no additional details would be released. Governor reiterated that the allegations involving the former IPER CEO Greg Samorowski and former Chief Benefits Officer Stephen Herbert were not criminal in nature, did not impact the pension system's finances. It's a personnel issue. I'm not going to share about it. Shared from the very beginning, it had no impact whatsoever on the IPERS fund, no criminal charges, just a personnel issue. And they resigned. Elizabeth Hennessy, IPERS general counsel, will continue serving as an acting CEO while the state conducts a nationwide search for a permanent replacement. The DAS has been asked to implement a national search so we can begin to search the search process immediately. That's the Department of Administrative Services.
When asked whether Iowans would receive more information eventually, the governor responded no, and defended the current oversight structure for the pension system after being asked whether the board of IPERS should have more authority over hiring and firing. Well, they do. They do have oversight. They are the ones that actually do it. A little bit different than some of the other agencies that I am a director of. Comments came after the governor's office confirmed the allegations that prompted the departures were not criminal, did not involve state law enforcement. State officials also emphasized the investigation posed no risk to the pension fund or benefit payments. Samarowski resigned May 1st after being placed on administrative leave. During the investigation, Herbert's employment was terminated May 7th. IPERS manages roughly $47 billion in assets for 424,000 current and former public employees, about 92% funded as of December. In a resignation letter, Samarowski described the departure as part of a planned leadership transition after nearly 6 years leading the agency, highlighted accomplishments including improving the system's funded ratio and modernizing operations. The investigation, though, has drawn additional scrutiny following allegations raised in a lawsuit filed by former IPERS risk investment officer Rich Wiggins. He claimed was wrongfully terminated after raising concerns about investment reporting, expenses, and risk management. And additional allegations included claims involving workplace culture, harassment, management oversight, and financial controls. Those allegations have not been independently verified. And you are listening to the voice of Siouxland, the Sioux City Journal, on IRIS, the Iowa Radio Reading Information Service for the Blind. And now we will pay tribute to those loved ones who have passed on. Lila Mae Martin, 97, passed away peacefully, surrounded by the love of her family. She was born October 6, 1928, in Concord, Nebraska, to Axel and Sylvia Anderson, preceded in death by her husband of 74 years, Jack Martin. He died in 2022. Lila Mae was a devoted wife, mother, grandmother, great-grandmother, mother-in-law, aunt, and friend whose life was marked by faith, strength, compassion, deep love for her family. She shared many cherished years with her husband, 74. Jack Martin, they build a family legacy, continues through the generations. Together, they founded Lila Mae's House, a refuge and rehabilitation ministry for victims of sex trafficking. Lila Mae is survived by her children, Randy Martin and his partner in life, Judy Harmon, Rick Martin and his wife, Marla, Rob Martin and his wife, Debbie, and Renee Martin. Renee's husband, Thomas, preceded Lila Mae in death in 2024. Lila Mae was the proud grandmother of 13 grandchildren and numerous great-grandchildren. Her family includes Randy Martin's children, Aubrey, and her children, Trinity and Trace, Ashley, and her children, Mia, Tucker, Emily, Emmeline, and Maverick, Amy, and her children, Ollie, and Marley, and a stepdaughter, Abby. Amy recently passed away at the age of 41 after a courageous battle with cancer, and twin sons, Adam, children, Corrine and Ruthie, and Aaron, children Miracle, Malaya, Luca, and Michael. Rick and Marla Martin's children include Jennifer, whose children are Jordan, Lauren, and Mackenzie, Jeremiah, whose children are Michaela, Macy, and Miley, and Jessica, whose children are Tyler and Natalie. Rob and Debbie Martin's children include Indiana, whose children are Mac and Rhett, and Dakota, and Montana, daughters, whose daughter is Paisley. Emily's children include Nigel, his son Axel, and Nikki, and her daughter Amelia. Lila Mae was the second oldest of three daughters and a younger half-brother, Larry. She was preceded in death by her sister, Gail, and her half-brother, Larry. She was survived by her sister, Vandalin. She was also preceded in death by her dear friend, Barb Swanson. More than anything, Lila Mae treasured her family. She leaves a legacy of love, perseverance, kindness, and deep faith that will continue to guide and inspire all who knew her. Her presence brought humor, warmth, steadiness to those around her. She will be deeply missed and lovingly remembered. A memorial service will be held later this summer in Hardington, Nebraska. Information will be shared with family and friends at a later time. In lieu of flowers, you could send memorial gifts to Lila Mae's House. That's at Box 1281 in Sioux City, or go to lilamayshouse.org. That's L I
LAMAES, house.org. Billy Walker, 95, passed away May 14, 2026. A visitation was held yesterday, Wednesday, from 4 to 7, and the funeral service will be this morning at 10:30 at Southern Hills Baptist Church. Christy Smith Funeral Homes in Morningside is managing those services. On to the opinion page, where our political cartoon today shows two figures walking away from us with their backs to us. The one on the right is intended to represent the president. The one on the left, President Xi of China. And they have their arms around each other, but President Xi has his left arm held behind his back with his fingers crossed. That's an old childhood trick where you would cross your fingers, indicating you really didn't mean what you had promised. And from Jonah Goldberg, who's regularly featured on the opinion page, in 1788, Virginia convened a convention to debate ratification of the new U.S. Constitution promulgated in Philadelphia the year before. The pardon power proved to be a sticking point for some delegates. George Mason, the primary author of Virginia's own constitution, was among those worried that the unchecked ability to unilaterally pardon criminality could lead to abuse of power. What if the president may frequently pardon crimes which were advised by himself? James Madison acknowledged this would be a serious abuse, but argued there is a remedy. There is one security in this case, to which the gentleman may not have adverted. If the president be connected in any suspicious manner with any person, and there be grounds to believe he will shelter him, House of Representatives can impeach him. It can remove him if found guilty. This episode gathered fresh attention in the wake of the January 6 riots and the impeachment trial it ignited. The president was impeached, not convicted. That was a mistake, in my opinion. I'm not here to relitigate it. I want to be forward-looking. The British statesman Edmund Burke famously argued that one of the fundamental rules of a decent society was that no man should be judge in his own cause. For the founders, this insight informed the logic of the entire constitutional project. Burke's observation was so universally agreed on, it often came up in the debates at the Constitution and ratifying conventions. Madison invoked the idea in Federalist 10 in the context of faction and the need to have separation of powers. No man is allowed to be a judge in his own cause because his interest would certainly bias his judgment and not improbably corrupt his integrity. Alexander Hamilton cited it in Federalist 80 as the reason federal courts should adjudicate disagreements between states. It was assumed that state judges might be biased toward their own side of the dispute. This idea lurks behind all of the congressional powers and responsibilities, including advice and consent, the sole authority to tax and spend, the power to declare war and impeachment. Presidents are not arbitrary rulers. They are stewards with defined and limited powers. Our president settled a $10 billion lawsuit on Monday, brought by himself in his first term. His tax returns were illegally leaked. When he returned to the presidency, he filed suit against the Internal Revenue Service. So as a constitutional matter, he's suing the executive branch that he runs for a crime committed by the IRS back when he ran it in his first term. Realizing the courts might find this too cute to countenance, the Justice Department and the IRS, both again run by the president, compromised by creating a $1,776,000 fund. Get that, 1776 before all the zeros. It's a play on the country's 250th birthday. That the president controls. Its primary function would be to compensate the January 6th rioters, all of whom he had already pardoned. The president recently said that if China invades Taiwan, he will alone determine whether the U.S. will defend Taiwan. I'm the only person who decides it.
Last summer, he told The Atlantic that the difference between his first term and his second was that he didn't have anyone in his administration to hinder him. This time, I run the country and the world, he said. Congress and the courts don't even enter into it. After he unilaterally replaced at gunpoint the president of Venezuela with a pliant satrap, without the approval of Congress, the New York Times asked if there were any limits on his will. Yeah, there is one thing, my own morality, my own mind. It's the only thing that can stop me. I began with the discussion of the pardon power and impeachment for a reason. The president doesn't have to commit a crime to be impeached. As Hamilton writes in Federalist 65, impeachment involves the misconduct of public men, the abuse or violation of public trust. Impeachments are political. Hamilton's all caps because they injure society itself. It may be legal for the president to be the judge in his own cause and create a taxpayer-financed slush fund for himself to reward his cronies and henchmen. It's already clear presidents can launch wars without Congress or courts unduly getting in the way. Madison and his contemporaries thought impeachment would be an available remedy for such scenarios. But their confidence now appears misplaced. And also from the opinion page in a column called Another View, at a moment when many schools increasingly blur the line between education and activism, the University of Chicago Laboratory Schools is attempting something unfashionable, protecting classrooms as places of open inquiry rather than ideological instruction. The private pre-K through 12th grade school in Hyde Park serves about 2,000 students affiliated with the great university. This year adopted a viewpoint-neutral policy designed to prevent teachers and staff from steering students toward preferred conclusions on contested political and social issues. We read the school policy. It's very much in keeping with the traditions of a liberal education. School's position affirms that instruction and school environments should not privilege, presume, or promote a correct viewpoint on contested issues. They define contested issues as topics about which reasonable, informed people disagree in contemporary public debate. We appreciate the school's emphasis on cultivating independent judgment. Beats telling kids what to think any day. Their words, not mine. My tone. When educators use their platform to broadcast political views, the message to students is unmistakable. Conform or be left out. In addition, teaching kids the, in quotes, right conclusions to draw on matters of history, on current issues and literature, frustrates one of the more important tasks of any education, and that is learning to be a critical thinker. Doing so necessitates seriously grappling with different points, view and debating them honestly. Of course, not everyone feels the same way. Some progressive parents and staff, they're in a huff. The issue has gotten so hot, the union representing lab school teachers has, to our surprise and disappointment, filed a grievance over the policy, arguing it violates the collective bargaining agreement. Can't imagine all the lab teachers known for their excellence agree with that position. Protesters at Hyde Park campus recently showed up wearing shirts that read, "Free teachers raise thinkers," a sentiment almost everyone can get behind. Indeed, the motto would seem to jibe with the notion of free expression the lab is attempting to protect and foster. Where many of the protesters went wrong was by pairing that message with posters and signs emblazoned with partisan messaging. Perhaps their frustration with the new policy is that it prevents teachers from championing their progressive views in school. Free thought can't exist in classrooms where educators strongly hold political views and hang those over every lesson. It'll be fairly simple to tell whether the new policy of indoctrination-free education is popular over time. Enrollment numbers don't lie. People who prefer a side of anti-capitalist politics with their son's algebra lesson are free to take advantage of all too many of Chicago's neighborhood public schools, if only they'd adopt the Chicago principles, too, P-L-E-S, as in rules to live by. And there we are. And our final opinion comes from Mary Ellen Kloss, who says the fix for gerrymandering for both parties
that everyone could love. America's political landscape has become a stinking mess, she says. More and more states are joining the race to the bottom to gerrymander away the power of voters. We don't have to hold our noses any longer. A fix is in sight. It doesn't even require a constitutional amendment. It's time to shift to the system most of the world's advanced democracies use, and that is proportional representation. It's a power-sharing arrangement in which parties get seats according to their vote share. It would work like this. Instead of dividing states into single-member districts where the winner takes all, a state is divided into regions or left as a whole. Voters elect multiple representatives in each large district in proportion to the number of people who vote for them. Parties present voters with lists of candidates. Voters choose the candidate, not the party. Independent candidates are listed separately on the ballot as if they were their own party. And seats are awarded based on the proportion of votes that each faction gets. In a five-seat congressional district, for example, if Party A gets 40%, it gets two seats awarded to the two most popular candidates. Republican-led states would follow the same rules as Democratic-led ones, resulting in a surge of representatives from opposing parties from each state in Congress. Some number of Republicans might represent Massachusetts, for example, and some might represent Democrats might represent Oklahoma. Voters under this system have more power. That's something we are losing rapidly as authoritarian thinking creeps into the political conscience of the nation's ruling class, silencing dissent and snuffing out democratic norms. It would also be a stark contrast to the competition suffocating districts being implemented across the country now. In November, the new maps are likely to produce the lowest number of competitive congressional races in history. In Florida, for example, 41% of voters are registered Republicans, but under the current map, Republicans could get up to 86% of the congressional seats. In California, where 45% of voters are registered Democrats, the congressional map could give them 92% of the seats. And under the winner-takes-all system, the only way voters can express their dissatisfaction with the party in power is to vote for the opposition. It is an unsatisfying option for many, especially the 45% who identify as independent, or the majority of Americans who are not happy with about the redistricting arms race. But with proportional representation, new parties could grow, new coalitions would form. It's also a relatively easy fix. Congress would have to amend the 1967 Uniform Congressional District Act, repeal the requirement that requires states to use single-member districts for congressional proportionment. The best time to do it would be before the next redistricting cycle, which is supposed to be in 2032 after the next decennial census. Democracies that use proportional representation do a better job of managing racial ethnic diversity than those who don't. That's because parties must compete for minority voters rather than capture them. There's already a proposal before Congress. Some members are starting to get on board with proportional representation. There'd be no more Congress members waltzing into office without competition, no more disenfranchising minority voters, no more bizarrely

meet in three events for MOC Floyd Valley Girls Track and Field. The athlete of the week dropped a dropped baton that doomed the Duchess 4x1 meter relay, perhaps brought out the best in her. Senior sprinter took over her anchor leg as nearly all other relays were almost at the finish line. That didn't stop her. She owns the fastest time in a 3A100 from running as hard as she could to the finish line. When the race was over and MOCFB relay converged on the infield, the members had tears in their eyes and took them aside. One by one, offered an ear-to-ear smile, a hug, and reminder that everything will be okay. The rest of the relay underclassmen, they probably thought it fell on them and was their fault, but I didn't want them to feel that pressure, so I reminded them that things like that happen to anybody. Tooker isn't planning on having to be the pick-me-up type at state, can instead celebrate several medal stand trips for her and the rest of the qualifiers from MOCFV. On a mission to place better at state this time around than a year ago, she didn't leave herself much margin of error. She was the 25 Class 3A runner-up in the 100, took 6th in the 200, was part of an 8th place 4x2. This year, at the 3A state meet, she'll compete in the 100 and 200 and be part of the Duchess 1600 distance medley. The distance medley runs 200, 200, 400, 800. She'll enter the 100 and 200 as the overall top seed in the 100 and 200 as she sports 3A's only sub-12-second 100 seed time. That's 11.95. She's ranked in the top three in 3A 200 with a seed time of 25.25. Regardless of how it plays out at state and from here, Tooker has already taken a wealth of valuable life experience and relationships from being a part of the Dutch track and field. Just like making connections with people on the team, she said, we have a very diverse team. It's been great spending the season getting to know the freshmen and seeing what potential they have. I've enjoyed helping them as an upperclassman. Congratulations, Kaylee Tooker, Athlete of the Week. Over to boys high school soccer, where the East High Raiders showed their best. Black Raiders won a share of the Missouri River Activities Conference this season for the first time since 22, and also it was the last season they beat rival Bishop Heelan until this season. In that time, East sunk to as low as 5th in the MRAC, but is back on top. The conference moving on to the second round of the Class 4A Substate Playoffs after a 2-0 Black Raider victory over West on Tuesday on Rich Vanderloo Field. East, who's now 10-7-0, advances to take on top-seeded Waukee Northwest on May 27th. Over to boys golf, where 6 area teams have qualified for state tournaments. It's Class 3A, MOC Floyd Valley. They had districts at Landsmere Golf Club in Orange City. The home Dutch squad secured a trip to state by topping the competition with a team score of 284. Okoboji was the runner-up and Spencer was third. In Class 2A sectionals in Carroll National Golf Club, Unity Christian, Central Lyon, and Rock Valley all finished with team scores of 301. All three teams earned a bid to the state tournament. And in 1A, all the teams in the area scheduled to compete Monday at Council Bluffs Country Club. Play was rained out and was scheduled to resume yesterday. And teams competing for the spots in 1A include Akron Westfield, Bullard Boyden Hall, Lamar's Galen, Kingsley Pearson, Siouxland Christian, West Monona, and Woodbury Central. State meets for 3A and 2A will be scheduled for May 26th and 27th in Waterloo. 1A will be same dates in Newton. And in boys tennis, 2 Northwest Iowa singles players and 3 doubles teams have earned a trip to the Class 1A state tennis tournament. Took their first or second in their respective district meets. Sergeant Bluff Luton's senior Tyler Grody beat Spirit Lake's Luke Schneider in the finals of the 1A and Spencer. Both will head to state. Sergeant Bluff Luton doubles tandem of seniors Joe Wright and Brayton Ouellette. Wright and Ouellette beat Spencer's Colby Sherrod and Charlie Moeller in the district doubles championship. Grody, 12-1, is ranked the number 4 singles player in Iowa 1A. Beat Schneider 6-1, 6-2. At the 1A district played at McCose Park in Boone, Heelan's doubles team of junior Easton Lubarski and senior John Paul Judas took first place. They beat Boone's Cal Jordan and Strummer Grout.

on their home court. Heelan duo won the district championship as well. Class 1A state individual and doubles tournament will be May 27th and 28th at Burns Park in Waterloo. And on the South Dakota side of the river, both Vermilion and Dakota Valley have earned spots in the South Dakota High School baseball tournament. They won in the South Class B South Super Regional tournaments Tuesday. The third-seeded Dakota Valley, who's 10-4, advanced to the state with an 8-1 road win over number 2 Freeman Conestoga Marion. Earlier in the day, the Panthers shut out Beersford. Vermilion won 2 games on their home fields, Prentice Park. South Dakota Class B state field is expected to be finalized yesterday, completion of the North and West Super Regionals having been played. And news out of Ames, if you're a Cyclone fan, don't bookmark your 27 calendar for the Cy-Town grand opening just yet. Iowa State Athletics Director Jamie Pollard said Monday it's too early to ballpark when the Cy-Town grand opening will be. Cy-Town, a $175 to $225 million project that's on the ISU campus and will include a hotel, office space, and dining locations. The project had an initial goal to be up and running by the fall of 27, but when asked when that day may be, Pollard didn't give a specific answer. It'd be premature to say, he said, at the Cyclone tailgate tour in Des Moines. Said, of course, he would like the project to be going faster, but that doesn't mean it's going slowly. It just takes a while to get everything when it's unique, one-off project like that on a college campus in a state environment. Significant step forward could happen when the Iowa Board of Regents meets in June, looks at another set of agreements. Right now, there are no formal agreements with any tenants for the restaurants or offices, and Cy-Town will host because the Regents haven't signed off on any of that yet. One area of Cy-Town visible now is a 78,000-square-foot McFarland building. McFarland will open that building in December. McFarland is a medical facility in Ames. Okay, anyway, 27 Iowa State Boys High School Basketball Championships are scheduled to come to Hilton in March of 27 from the 8th to the 12th, but Cy-Town won't be in its final form when that tournament begins. Maybe you knew that or didn't know that, but yeah, the boys' state tournament's moving from Des Moines to Ames. I think it'll be what we always thought it would be, which will be some form of a work in progress, Pollard said, as most construction projects go. And to the one of the other big schools in Iowa, the recognition at least, to unrelated sports, Indiana Fever, previously Iowa Hawkeye basketball star guard Caitlin Clark will serve as the Grand Marshal for the Indianapolis 500 this Sunday. She will instruct drivers to report to their cars for the 110th running of the iconic race in Indianapolis. Last year, former New York Yankees teammates Derek Jeter and Alex Rodriguez shared that role. I'm honored to represent Gainbridge as Grand Marshal of a marketing deal with Gainbridge, the presenting sponsor of that race. I'm looking forward to experiencing an iconic piece of what makes Indiana so special, being part of the time-honored tradition of the greatest spectacle in racing, she said. Clark, who is 24, has averaged 24.3 points and 9 assists in 4 games so far this season with the Fever. Third-year guard for the Fever, she rose to prominence during her prolific college career at Iowa, chasing down the all-time scoring record in Division I college basketball, leading the Hawkeyes to the Final Four twice. She was the number one overall pick in the WNBA in 24. Since being drafted by the Fever, fans have been clamoring to share the epic celebration and thrilling excitement of the Indy 500 race day with Caitlin, said IndyCar Indianapolis Motor Speedway president J. Douglas Bowles. Through our incredible partnership with Gainbridge, everyone joining us for the world's largest single-day spectator sport event will get to do just that, and Caitlin will bring unique energy and presence to a quintessentially Hoosier experience and an absolutely bucket-list global sporting spectacle. Indiana football coach Kurt Cignetti will drive the pace car at the event. Cignetti guided the Hoosiers to a 16-0 record and victory in the college football playoff title game in January. A couple of big winners on the platform coming up Sunday. And we can't possibly get through the day without some hints from Heloise. Dear Heloise
Every house has a junk drawer. Everyone knows exactly which drawer it is, and the reason it never stays organized isn't due to a lack of effort, but a lack of categories. Everything goes in together because there's nowhere else for it to go. And you can't find anything because it's one big tangle of batteries, twist ties, and mystery keys. The old infamous mystery keys. We have that pile. The only thing that actually works is putting small containers in the drawer. Shallow boxes, plastic trays from old gift sets, even cut down cereal boxes, anything that will create a border between things. Batteries in one spot, rubber bands in another, pens in another. It sounds obvious, but most junk drawers have no dividers at all. Oh, goodness. Also, if something sits in the drawer untouched for 6 months, it probably doesn't need to live in the house, says Gary F. in Pensacola, Florida. Oh, Gary, I'm not sure I can get on board with that 6 month rule. I just don't think I can. For instance, there's a box of matches in my drawer, and we don't use those maybe once a year, but we still use them. Anyway, okay. Dear Heloise, it's a common frustration to pull glassware from the dishwasher only to find it covered in unsightly spots or a cloudy film. Hard water minerals, specifically calcium and magnesium, cause this issue. These minerals stay on the surface after the water evaporates. To effectively combat this mineral buildup, place a dishwasher-safe cup filled with white vinegar upright on the top rack during the normal wash cycle. The vinegar slowly releases to neutralize and wash away the deposits, and if you find that the spots are persistent, something may be restricting the spray arms, removing them, and soaking them in vinegar bath for an hour will clear any clogged holes and restore proper water flow. Furthermore, don't overlook the importance of a rinse aid. We actually just put vinegar in our rinse aid compartment. Check refilling those dispenser monthly ensures water sheets off the dishes effectively, significantly improves final drying results, and prevents new spots from forming, says Beverly K. in Shreveport, Louisiana. White vinegar does it all. And dear Heloise, it sounds almost too obvious to bother mentioning, but here it is. Keep a basket in each room. That's the tip. But stick with me here, because this one actually earns its keep in a way that's hard to explain until you've tried it. Nothing fancy, just something small with sides that can hold a few wayward items, no business being where they landed. At the end of the day, or wherever you have 2 minutes, grab the basket, take a lap through the house, putting things back where they belong. It takes far less time than hunting down scattered items one by one. Nothing ever gets truly lost because it always ends up in a basket somewhere. The key is not letting the baskets become permanent storage. They're staging areas, not homes. Once something sits in a basket long enough, you have to stop seeing it. It's actually time to deal with it, says June in Savannah, Georgia. That's probably a good habit to get into formulating. Well, folks, that is all we have time for today. On Thursday, May 21st, 2026, I am your humble reader, Marcy Hahn. You can access a recording of this at any time at iowaradioreading.org. Thanks so much for listening. Have a great weekend.

0: In the People's Pharmacy Health Headlines, flu season should be winding down, but the Centers for Disease Control and Prevention are warning about a second wave of influenza peaking in the southeastern U.S. Earlier this year, tests showed that the most common strain of flu virus was H1N1. Now, however, the H3N2 strain is becoming more common. That's the strain that caused such a terrible flu season last year. Both strains are covered in this year's flu vaccine, and experts report that the flu shot reduced the number of cases that needed medical attention by 47%. There is a new oral antiviral drug this year called Xofluza. One dose is all that's necessary to shorten the duration of influenza symptoms.
1: The first really new antidepressant recently won FDA approval for treatment-resistant depression. Esketamine nasal spray will be sold under the brand name Spravato. Physicians and patients have been eagerly awaiting the arrival of this new type of antidepressant. They may be shocked by the price. People starting on this medication will need twice-a-week dosing for the first month. The list price is roughly $600 to $900 per dose. That means the initial month could cost as much as $6,800. After that, people will require once-weekly or twice-monthly nasal spray administration. Those costs would range from $2,300 to $3,500. At the end of a year, Spravato could end up costing $45,000. Some insurance companies may balk at that expense.
0: For years, health experts have been telling people that exercise is critical for good health and that walking is great exercise. Dog ownership can contribute. People who walk their dogs regularly get more exercise than people without pets. A study published in JAMA Surgery highlighted a downside of this otherwise pleasant activity, however. Dog ownership has increased in the U.S. over the last decade, but so have broken bones among older people out walking their dogs. Such fractures doubled between 2004 and 2017, with the majority of broken bones in women. About half of the breaks were in arms, wrists, or fingers. The other fractures, unfortunately, were more concerning. About 17% of the broken bones were hips, a situation that can have serious negative consequences for a person's mobility or even survival. The scientists recommend obedience training for pets so that they don't tug at the leash suddenly and tip a person over. In addition, it makes sense to match the dog and its temperament to the strength of the owner.
1: Week after week, the FDA has announced recalls of contaminated blood pressure drugs called angiotensin receptor blockers, or ARBs. So many lots of Valsartan, Irbesartan, and Losartan have been removed from the market that there are serious shortages. To cope with this growing problem, the FDA has expedited the review of additional ARB products. This week, the agency announced that it had approved a new generic Valsartan from Alkem Laboratories in India. The FDA reports that its evaluation of Alkem's manufacturing process does not indicate a likelihood of contamination with nitrosamine carcinogens.
0: New technology that allows for non-invasive imaging of the retina may allow eye doctors to diagnose Alzheimer's disease. The retina is richly supplied with blood through a dense network of fine blood vessels. In Alzheimer's disease, however, this network thins and becomes more sparse. Possibly, this reflects what's happening elsewhere in the brain as well. The imaging is optical coherence tomography angiography. Researchers at the Duke Eye Center compared the retinas of 39 people with Alzheimer's disease to the retinas of 37 people with mild cognitive impairment and 133 people with healthy cognitive function. In addition to the loss of tiny blood vessels in the retina, a specific layer of the retina was thinner in people with Alzheimer's disease. These changes did not show up in people with mild cognitive impairment. This is the second time within the past few months we've heard about the possibility that optical coherence tomography angiography may offer an early diagnosis for Alzheimer's disease. And that's the health news from the People's Pharmacy this week.

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Welcome to today's reading of the Council Bluffs, the Daily Nonpareil, for May 21st, 2026. I'm your reader, Erin Monfort, and here is our first story. Nearly 10 years on Scott Street. Original Neola Restaurant opened in 2010. From Joe Schurer of the Council Bluffs Nonpareil. The Buck Snort has become a familiar name across southwest Iowa since the original restaurant opened in Neola in 2010. There are now 5 total locations that have opened across the region, and Dwayne, please, along with his wife Julie, Carberry, please, are running 3 of them. Please, an Oklahoma native who's been in Iowa since 2005, has had 3 decades of experience in the food and hospitality industry, having been in restaurant management and ownership for several years, and more recently working as a supplier for metro area eateries via Cisco Food Service. "I enjoyed that job," he said. "I still got to work in the food business." One of his clients was Bud Johansson, who currently operates the Neola and Harlan Buck Snort locations. Please said he was looking to run his own restaurant, but he wasn't trying to build something from the ground up. Having a relationship with Johansson and knowing he was willing to franchise, Please decided to add to the Buck Snort family. "I never really had an interest in owning a restaurant again," Please said, "but then this opportunity came about with the building here in Council Bluffs, so I called Bud and I said, 'Do you want to franchise a Buck Snort?' I liked the concept and the style. I said to myself, if I ever owned a restaurant, that would be the only way. And he was like, 'Let's do it.' And so here we are." Please and his wife opened the Council Bluffs Buck Snort, located at 25 Scott Street, in September 2016, and they're coming up on the business's 10th anniversary this fall. The two opened their second franchise in at 419 Sharp Street in Glenwood in the spring of 2017, so they'll be celebrating another 10-year milestone in March. Dwayne and Julie also took over as franchisees of the Buck Snort's Oakland location, 310 Drive Van Zee Road, 310 Dr. Van Zee Road, from another owner about 5 years ago. He said each location has its own unique identity, though each franchise consists of several similar traits. In the smaller towns of Glenwood and Oakland, he said those restaurants feel like a community hub. They're popular spots for families getting out of tournaments and other sporting events. While Council Bluffs is a much bigger municipality in comparison, he said they've accumulated lots of regulars and familiar, friendly faces. "They're great," he said. "They're all different. With the smaller towns, it seems like a lot more of a community feel as far as schools and sports. And Council Bluffs, of course, is great. We're just more spread out here, but we have a great family atmosphere." Please said the Buck Snort is a fast casual business model, where instead of table service, customers place their orders at the bar. A soft drink fountain machine and condiment station are situated near the kitchen for people to frequent as they wish, and food orders are brought out to each customer's table. "Full table service is so difficult right now with the labor market," Please said. "For a place like this to take on full service, as far as getting drinks, taking orders, presenting checks, and all that stuff, you would probably need to have 3 to 4 people. With this style, if the world falls apart and I have one person that shows up at the front counter, we can still run it okay." That was kind of the goal for this place, he added. Quick and fast. He said the Buck Snort is more aimed at being a family restaurant than a bar. While they do have a full bar serving up plenty of beer, spirits, and other adult beverages, they don't keep bar hours. There are also plenty of TVs for diners to watch sports throughout the year, no matter the season. "We pride ourselves on being family-oriented," he said. "We don't do happy hour, we don't do karaoke, we don't do bar hours. The latest we're open is 10 o'clock. For the non-drinkers, Please has stocked up on plenty of different NA, non-alcoholic, beer and mocktail options. And to keep things reasonably priced, every non-alcoholic drink option they serve is just $4. "I read an article about how Iowa was going to be in a shortfall,
and it was mainly over sales tax from bars, he said. It got me thinking. People are being more healthy nowadays. And I was talking to somebody and they said there's a lot of bars that do mocktails, but they charge the same as drinks with alcohols. So when we did our menu, I wanted to be part of the solution and not just make money off of it. As for food, the Buck Snort menu mainly consists of burgers, barbecue, sandwiches, chicken, and salads. There are plenty of tasty fried appetizers, including a unique option of sweet corn fritters. Their sides go beyond fries, tots, and chips, including coleslaw, potato salad, baked beans, and mac and cheese. There are specials for every day of the week, and they also feature a burger of the month. There is a chest at the front counter where customers can concoct their own fun recipes to see if they'll make the board. The Buck Snort also offers vanilla, chocolate, and strawberry milkshakes. They can also mix in toppings such as Cinnamon Toast Crunch, M&Ms, Heath Bars, and more. Adults can spike their shakes with alcohol for an upcharge. I think it's fun, and there's a lot for everyone, Please said. I think we can appease kids, couples, men, women. We've got a variety for everyone. Their top seller, the Swamp Donkey Burger, has been a customer favorite across the franchise since 2010. It features a burger patty that is topped with brisket, onion rings, cheese, and barbecue sauce. It just works, he said. I think it's just the perfect combination of ingredients. I don't know if it's because it's on the back of every shirt. I don't know if it's because it's the one we've promoted the most all these years. I just think at the end of the day, it just works. The other Buck Snort locations have pizza on the menu, but Please said it's just not possible to pull off in Council Bluffs due to their kitchen size. We just don't have room for pizza, he said. Plus, there's already a lot of pizza here in town. The food industry has its fair share of ups and downs, and Please has certainly experienced both and everything in between with his decades of service. But he said it's the countless relationships he's forged with customers, vendors, and more along the way that keep him coming back. A lot of friends that we have are people that have been customers here for years, he said. We're going to 3 to 4 senior graduations this summer just off of customers we know. You know, we've seen some of these kids grow up since grade school, and now they're graduating high school. It's kind of cool to see that development, see them grow. Please said he and his wife are content with the trio of locations they're currently operating. However, he said there's plenty of room for franchise growth, and he invites other budding restaurateurs to inquire about franchising. I don't think we want any more at this point in our lives, he said. We've got grandkids in Florida, a daughter in Arizona, and a grandson here. So we're trying to slow down and be a part of their lives. But for somebody young, I think there's still a tremendous amount of growth in this kind of business. More information about the Buck Snort's menu, locations, and franchise information can be found at BuckSnortRestaurants.com. On to our next story. Hospital readies to open in June. Ginny Ed will offer 96 behavioral health beds. This story comes to us from Scott Stewart of the Council Bluffs Nonpareil. Corey Turner jumped in with both feet into his new job. Turner is the CEO of the brand new Methodist Ginny Edmondson Behavioral Health Hospital, which held its grand opening in front of a crowd of more than a couple hundred civic leaders and hospital staff on a cold Tuesday morning in Council Bluffs. This is a big day today, Turner said as he kicked off a ribbon-cutting ceremony. It's also kind of a different kind of new employee orientation, since this is my second day on the job. Methodist Ginny Edmondson teamed up with Acadia Healthcare to open the $55 million hospital at 3620 South 24th Street, located between Veterans Memorial Highway and Interstate 2980. It is operating as a joint venture between the longtime healthcare institution in the community, an affiliate of Methodist Health System in Omaha, and the nation's largest specialized behavioral health care company. Debbie Osteen, CEO of Acadia Healthcare, told the crowd Tuesday that more than 1 in 5 Americans has a mental illness, yet only 1 in 3 with a serious condition seek help.
The new Methodist Jenny Edmondson Behavioral Health seeks to improve those outcomes locally, offering improved and streamlined access to inpatient treatment, as well as clinics that can serve those transitioning to outpatient services. Access has a direct connection to recovery, Osteen said. This hospital exists because leaders recognize a need across the region for better access to behavioral health care and made a commitment to address it. Osteen said Acadia cares for more than 84,000 people daily, and its national expertise focused on standard-setting, evidence-based care. The staff at the hospital is undergoing training and making the final preparations to begin receiving patients in the coming weeks. With this state-of-the-art hospital opens in the weeks ahead, when this state-of-the-art hospital opens in the weeks ahead, it will be a place where individuals in crisis find safety, connection, and a path forward, Osteen said. Collectively, we have created a space that is purposefully designed and will positively impact individuals, their families, and communities across this region for years to come. She added, "This hospital stands as a testament to our shared belief that everyone deserves care, support, and a future filled with hope." Josie Aboud, president and CEO of Methodist Health System, said the opening of the hospital reflects opening the doors to hope and to healing for community members from Western Iowa and Eastern Nebraska. It starts with all of us having a shared belief that mental health care is actually essential health care and having a shared vision that we want a place where people can come, receive timely, high quality, compassionate care in a building that's designed for hope and healing, Aboud said. Methodist Jenny Edmondson Behavioral Health will begin serving patients in June, launching with a phased opening that will ramp up as the hospital continues to complete preparations. The facility has up to 96 beds with dedicated spaces for children and adolescents, adults, and elderly patients. Each unit of the hospital has access to an outdoor area, communal spaces, more private alcoves, and shared facilities for art, therapy, recreation, and eating. The previous unit at Jenny Edmondson Hospital had 29 beds, less than a third of the new facility. The unit closed earlier this month, with most of its staff shifting to the new hospital. Acute inpatient care will be offered alongside partial hospitalization, intensive outpatient programs, and electroconvulsive therapy, according to the hospital. Multidisciplinary care teams will work with patients who are experiencing acute mental health crisis and substance use disorders, rather than having patients walk into an emergency room where they can end up waiting hours or days for a bed and might be sent as far as Des Moines or even Iowa City. Patients at Methodist Jenny Edmondson Behavioral Health will just have to walk in the door, which will be available 24/7, or receive a referral. A vestibule also will allow ambulances to bring people to the hospital's assessment area, as well as allow for patients with acute medical needs to be transferred to a healthcare provider for stabilization. This is a place where individuals facing a behavioral health crisis will find high-quality, compassionate care delivered by people who are trained, equipped, and committed to guiding patients to healing, Turner said. Turner said the location in Council Bluffs will help keep people receiving care closer to support systems that improve outcomes. Where care is located matters, Turner said. When people can be treated closer to home, they're likely to stay connected, their families stay engaged in their care, and they continue forward in their recovery. Dr. Monica Arora, medical director and chief medical officer for the new hospital, said the aim is to close the gap in the community when it comes to the availability of mental health services. Mental health touches everyone, Aurora said. Every community, every family, every walk of life. When you truly see that, when you understand what vulnerability feels like, you don't just practice medicine, you commit to showing up with compassion and purpose. Aurora said she is working to ensure every person who walks through our doors receives care that is evidence-based, coordinated, and patient-centered.
The hospital's physicians, nurses, therapists, behavioral technicians, facility operators, and other staff will work together with shared accountability of outcomes in a structure that promotes collaboration. Aurora said they will also stay connected to patients once they leave the facility with outpatient treatment options available. Care for an individual is not restricted to these walls, Aurora said. It doesn't begin and end within the walls. Recovery is not linear and does not happen in isolation. Chris LaFerla, president and CEO of the Council Bluffs Area Chamber of Commerce, praised the milestone in the history of Jenny Edmondson, which has served as a pillar of this community for 140 years. Its impact has gone beyond the countless patients served by the hospital, and the investment in behavioral health is also expected to have ripple effects beyond the lives it will save and improve in the metro area. As one of the larger employers in Council Bluffs, Methodist Jenny Edmondson is not just a hospital. It's an economic anchor, a trusted partner, and a driving force behind the health and vitality of this region, LaFerla said. The opening of Methodist Jenny Edmondson Behavioral Health represents more than just a new building. It represents progress, it represents investment, and it represents a deep belief in the future of Council Bluffs. LaFerla said the community will be strengthened by the care provided by the hospital at a time when that need is greater than ever, but the hospital also will send a powerful message. Council Bluffs is a community that invests in its people, its workforce, and its own future. Facilities like this attract talent, support employers, and contribute to the overall strength of our business environment, LaFerla said. The Chamber has been proud to support this project from the very beginning. David Bird, President and CEO of Methodist Jenny Edmondson, said, "The hospital's location is not mere coincidence of where land was available in the metro area. This hospital is here in Council Bluffs because Methodist insisted that it be here," Bird said. "That support, especially from leadership, ensured that Council Bluffs would remain the home of this critical service." Bird said Jenny Edmondson takes its role as a community leader seriously, and it has made investments over the years to improve its facilities in the city and across the region. "Standing here, I feel an enormous sense of pride. Pride in our team, pride in this community, and pride in what this new behavioral health hospital represents for the future of care in western Iowa and eastern Nebraska," Bird said. Scott Hartman, board chair of the Jenny Edmondson Foundation, said donors recognized that building a standalone hospital for behavioral health represented the next step in meeting the need of our region. "It did not simply replace services as Jenny Edmondson, it enhanced access and quality of service available. Council Bluffs is a community that takes care of its own, and this project is a powerful example of what happens when mission-driven partners come together," Hartman said. "This hospital reflects who we are, a community that invests in health, in hope, and in one another." From the Digest section, Unshakable, coming to Hoff Center in June. Opera Omaha will bring the one-act opera, Unshakable, to Council Bluffs in June. Performances will be held at 7 p.m. on Friday and Saturday, June 5th through 6th, and 2 p.m. on Saturday and Sunday, June 6th through 7th, at the Hoff Family Arts and Culture Center. 3 years after a mysterious epidemic has left its survivors plagued by memory loss, two actors reunite in a desolate theater using the only common language they can find, Shakespeare. According to the opera's description, as they search for sparks of their forgotten past, they'll need the audience's help to connect them to memories and emotions that linger just out of reach. The 2 p.m. show set for Saturday, June 6th, will be a relaxed performance, offering a casual experience perfect for first-time opera goers. Tickets are $43 for adults and $21 for children after additional fees, and can be found at TicketOmaha.com.
Ups, big boy number 4014 heads to Denison, Omaha. 2 years after Union Pacific's big boy number 4014 came through Iowa as part of its Heartland of America tour, it will return to the state as part of a coast-to-coast tour to celebrate America's 250th anniversary. Union Pacific's Eastern Legs schedule shows the locomotive departing Monday, May 5th, from Cheyenne, Wyoming, and reaching Omaha by May 29th. The public can see it at 9th and Leavenworth Streets in Omaha from 10 a.m. to 4 p.m., Saturday, May 30th. Parking is available at a garage at 555 Jones Street. The locomotive leaves Omaha at 9 a.m. Sunday, May 31st, and will arrive in Denison at 11:30 a.m. for a public viewing at the South Main Street crossing. It will depart for Carroll at noon. The tour also includes major display events in Chicago, Fostoria, Ohio, Buffalo, New York, Scranton, Pennsylvania, and Philadelphia, where a 4th of July celebration is planned. On the return trip, the route adds major display events in Altoona, Pennsylvania, and St. Louis. More than 50 whistle stops across 10 states are planned. Missouri Valley man's body found buried by I-29. A 52-year-old Missouri Valley man has been charged in the killing of a 35-year-old man who went missing from the West Central Iowa town in 2023. Iowa Division of Criminal Investigation agents arrested Joseph Langford on Monday in connection with Jesse George's death. A press release stated that George was reported missing on June 29, 2023. George was last seen with Langford in a camper in Missouri Valley, according to a press release and an affidavit released by the state agency. In April, according to the release and affidavit from the state agency, law enforcement agencies found that George's body had been buried, allegedly by Langford, in a wooded area near an Interstate 29 rest area by Missouri Valley. The Iowa Office of the State Medical Examiner has confirmed George's identity. An autopsy indicated that George was shot multiple times, according to the affidavit. The Iowa Division of Criminal Investigation said Langford is expected to be charged with first-degree murder and abuse of a corpse. From the opinion section, a better way forward for Iowa retirement savings. There is both good news and bad news when it comes to retirement savings today. The good news, President Donald Trump has elevated the national conversation around retirement security with a recent executive order to establish a government website where people can find and compare private sector retirement savings accounts. The president's decision to act underscores an undeniable truth. Our retirement savings system is not working as well as it should, and reform is urgently needed. Americans across the political spectrum are struggling to prepare for their financial futures, and policymakers are finally beginning to acknowledge that reality. Americans are 15 times more likely to save for retirement when they have access to an employer-sponsored plan, such as a 401k, 403b, or IRA, with automatic payroll deduction. Here's the bad news. Even with this significant step forward at the federal level, nearly 40% of Iowans will still lack access to a workplace retirement savings plan. For these workers, automatic payroll deduction, one of the single most effective savings tools, remains out of reach. Small businesses are at the heart of our communities, yet many small business owners struggle to compete for talent, as larger employers can offer more robust benefit packages. Retirement savings plans are often one of the first benefits to fall by the wayside. This isn't because small business owners don't care. According to a recent AARP Iowa survey, 85% of small business owners say offering access to a retirement savings plan would help them recruit and retain employees, helping them to remain competitive in today's labor market. The challenge is cost and complexity. 65% say existing private plans are too expensive to offer,
and 34% say they are too complicated to administer. So how do we give small businesses the tools they need to support their employees' financial futures without fiduciary liability or administrative burden? The answer is simple: a state-facilitated retirement savings program. Across the country, 17 states have already enacted state-facilitated retirement savings programs, helping more than 1 million workers begin saving for their futures. These programs work through a straightforward common sense approach. By legislative action, the state establishes a payroll deduction IRA program. Employers that do not already offer a retirement plan enroll their employees in the state-facilitated program. The state handles the logistics and administration of the plan. Employers simply provide an information packet and facilitate payroll deductions. Employees gain access to a secure, reliable way to save for retirement. The benefits are clear. Employers gain a competitive edge in attracting and retaining workers. Employees gain a practical way to build financial security. And the state reduces the long-term risk that future retirees will be forced to rely on taxpayer-funded safety net programs like Medicaid and SNAP when their savings fall short of their basic needs. Over the past two legislative sessions, AARP Iowa has worked to elevate this issue, backed by a strong legislative champion, support from the state treasurer, and minimal organized opposition. The recent executive order is an important step toward acknowledging the retirement savings crisis. Now Iowa has an opportunity to build on that momentum and close the access gap. But the work cannot be done in Washington alone. It must happen right here on our main streets by giving small business owners practical, easy tools to help their employees save for a secure retirement. This opinion story is written by Paige Yance, who is AARP Iowa's advocacy manager. This opinion piece first appeared in the Des Moines Register, and it was syndicated from USA Today Network via Reuters Connect. Bit of club news before our mid-break. The Council Bluffs Optimist Club recognizes peace officers in the community with the annual Respect for Law Award. The award, presented each year since 1965, honors one officer each from Council Bluffs Police Department, Pottawatomie County Sheriff's Office, and the Iowa State Patrol's Post 3 in Council Bluffs, according to a news release. The awardees are Council Bluffs Police Officer Jared Peterson, Pottawatomie County Sheriff's Officer or Officer Investigator Adam Fields, and Iowa State Patrol Trooper Cody Campbell. Retired School Personnel. The Council Bluffs Retired School Personnel met March 18th at the Council Bluffs Country Club. 36 members and 4 guests heard Abraham Lincoln High School speech students, under the direction of Dirk Waller, provide entertainment, according to an email to the Nonpareil from Secretary Julie Dillahay. Rowan gave an after-dinner speech on roadkill. Maxine did a prose presentation on hoarding. Kinnick did an after-dinner speech on an unfortunate names, and Dylan did storytelling about a boy who shouted wow, according to the email. Those in attendance held a memorial to deceased members Margie Argutsinger, Fred Mayer, Ted Linkletter, husband of Marilyn, and Dave King, husband of Joa. Virgerie Sanford offered a prayer. A $25 for each was made to the CBRSP Scholarship Fund. I believe that's missing the word donation. Another meeting of the group was held April 15th, which was the annual school scholarship fundraiser. 40 members attended and received a free lunch through a grant from the Iowa Retired School Personnel Association. The group's scholarships are given through the Southwest Iowa Educational Foundation, and this year's recipient is Iris Thompson from Traynor High School. A challenge was held to encourage new members, and Deb Goodman won the drawing for a gift card. Beverly Fletcher and Diane Johnson took on the role of co-coordinators for District 4, which is made up of Pottawatomie, Dallas, and Union counties. A district meeting will be held in Perry on May 21st.
Three new members joined, Carla Hawkins, Bebecki Jensen, and Marianne Bragg. The organization is on summer break through September 16th. Members are encouraged to track volunteer hours. You are listening to The Council Bluffs, The Daily Nonpareil, on IRIS, the Iowa Radio Reading Information Service for the Blind. All material heard on IRIS is intended solely for the use of the blind and print disabled. I'm your reader, Erin Monfort. If you have any comments on this or any other IRIS program, give us a call at 515-243-6833. And now for our last club news, the Rotary Clubs. The Council Bluffs Noon and Centennial Rotary Clubs expressed appreciation for sponsors who helped provide support for their annual fifth grade career fair held April 30th. Nearly 1,000 fifth graders across Council Bluffs attend the event. They came from the Council Bluffs and Lewis Central Schools, as well as St. Albert Catholic Schools, Heartland Christian School, and Iowa School for the Deaf, according to a news release. It almost takes a village of volunteers and financial contributors to facilitate the event, according to Nancy Schultz of the Noon Club and Aaron McKee of the Centennial Club. Sponsors include Iowa Western Community College, Noon Rotary Club, Centennial Rotary Club, Lewis Central PTA, Council Bluffs School Foundation, Hoff Family Foundation, Liz Collins of Ayla Bank, Community Foundation for Western Iowa, Anytime Tees, American National Bank, Cosmopolitan Club, Frontier Savings Bank, and State Farm, Linda Primer. Education is such a priority for both clubs, and this program fits the needs of local students so well, Schultz said in a release. On to the sports section. High school boys soccer, history for Panthers. Loma Hope's historic first postseason win has a lot more to come. The story comes to us from Peter Burnett of the Council Bluffs Nonpareil. 3 years ago, Jason Kastner and his Logan Magnolia team didn't win a single game. 3 years later, Kastner scored the opening goal and fellow captain Crosby Yoder added two more in a 3-1 Panthers win over Underwood in the Class 1A Substate 2 first round on Tuesday. For Kastner, it's a big milestone, but he hopes it's just the first of many. Big milestone, hopefully a lot more to come, Kastner said. I think that kind of just sets the standard for the years coming and just the rest of the year, too. It sets the bar high, Yoder said. These next few years, teams are going to have to try and beat that goal, how we won our first district game, and they're just going to have to keep going and keep going. It gives the guys in the future a lot of motivation. Kastner opened the scoring in the 11th minute, latching on to a pinpoint long cross from Beckham Witt, then evading the goalkeeper and slotting a shot into the back of the net. It started with a great cross from Beckham here that really set it up, Kastner said. Just had to get by that last defender. He was kind of playing back, so I didn't have to get going too hard. But yeah, great cross from Beckham. Just poked it right by the keeper. For Witt, the cross stemmed from communication about switching positioning and moving. Everybody was talking. We're telling each other where to go, and we were less focusing on making direct offensive attacks. Witt said, we were focused on playing deep. We were playing deep in defense first today. For head coach John Connolly, it was all about working forward from the back. Each of those guys, Kastner, Yoder, Witt, could play forward, Connolly said. It talks about the versatility of skill that we have. Connolly added that early in the season, the Panthers started with a defense-first mentality, with a focus on defending and getting clean sheets. Each of the three who directly contributed to goals, Yoder added a goal that slipped through the hands of the Underwood keeper in the 19th minute for the go-ahead goal, just 2 minutes after, and then scored a penalty in the 45th minute when Witt took over the ball at midfield, carried it down the line and passed to Yoder, who took a foul in the penalty box, are the picture of discipline.
It takes a lot of discipline. It takes a lot of work, Connolly said, so that they know when that person advances, they've got to then cover, and that's starting to come together really, really well. We did it well this early season. We're doing it well again now, which I'm thrilled about. For each of the players, the first postseason win reflects a long journey. When I was a freshman, we didn't win a single game, and it's been great seeing us progress and get better every year, Kastner said. So just seeing that journey come along has been a great thing to see, and I'm glad we get to keep going. Another big piece of the puzzle has been the development of the youth program, noted another captain, junior Patrick Connolly. We've been, like, really working on building our players through youth soccer recently, too, Patrick Connolly said. Our junior class, we've got a solid group of, like, 7 people who've been playing since, like, first grade. And this is the first big skilled class that we've had in a while. And we're working on keeping people playing through junior high, because that's where a lot of people stop playing soccer. We're focusing on building from the beginning, our whole program. For Yoder, who has played with fellow juniors Connolly and Witt since first grade, it's great to continue that journey and grow through it. In our freshman year, we came in here super undersized, Yoder said. Last year, we were super undersized. But this junior year, a lot of us really took a step, matured on the field with our skill and our physicality, and it's great to see how much growth we've had from first grade all the way to now, and we're just going to keep going up from here. We've been playing together for a while now, Witt added. We all have very, very good chemistry, and we just know how to play with each other, and it's a lot of fun playing with these boys, and I'm hoping we can come out and with another win. Their coach believed it was possible, perhaps even before some players did. What it means to me is completely different than what it means to this program, Coach Connolly said. To me, it's we met another expectation. I told these boys in the preseason, if we get our heads together, if we play the way we can run and compete with anyone. I said that all season long. It doesn't matter who we're up against. We can compete with them, and if we have our best game, and we capitalize on their mistakes, we can win every game. That was not something that the boys believed. For the program, what this means is yet another first. We had our first season with 6 wins, now 8 wins. We've now had our first postseason win for this program's history. We've had a lot of program firsts this year, and I've got to give credit to the boys. They've really bought into what a lot of them thought initially was just a bunch of talk. But when they buy in and we get everybody to pull the cart the same direction, great things can happen. Now the Panthers are moving on to a sub-state semifinal. Logan Magnolia will kick off at 1A number 6 Western Christian in Hull at 5 p.m. next Wednesday. Continuing with high school boys soccer, Glenwood boys soccer tops Thomas Jefferson to set up rematch with Lewis Central. The stories from Austin Heinen of the Council Bluffs Nonpareil. Postseason soccer is among us, and Glenwood earned a 2-0 victory over Thomas Jefferson on Tuesday in a 3A sub-state 8 first round game, setting up a familiar meeting with another Council Bluffs team in the bracket. A goal in each half and a clean sheet defensively has Glenwood

played lights out. So, you know, that's a good recipe for a team win. The Rams scored early in the 7th minute as goalkeeper Colin Steele booted the ball out a country mile to find Trace Johnson, nicknamed Big Country by his peers, who sent in the game's first goal to take the lead 1-0, which would hold through the first half and until the 51st minute when a corner kick sent in by Jose Diaz found the head of Jace Tallman, who headbutted it in for the 2-0 marker. Colin just played a long ball, and two guys were fighting for it, Johnson said. I just used my size to keep him off the ball and headed it in front of me and volleyed it over the keeper and scored. The clean sheet was also a great sight for the Rams, as their defense continues to play hot, allowing 0 goals for the 4th time in 5 games. We played really good team ball, Steele said. We got in a very athletic defense, Pierce Dalton, on the outside. He's the fastest kid on the team and one of the most athletic. My center backs are great. I can always count on them. And my left back, Gavin Abbott, stepped in recently, and we forced a lot of long shots tonight. Not a lot of one-on-ones, so it was easy saves for me. The win now places Glenwood back into a familiar setting where, for the 2nd consecutive year, they will advance to play 3A No. 8 Lewis Central at Titan Stadium in the Substate 8 semifinal, a rematch of a thriller the Rams won on penalties last year. Now, on May 27th, the teams will meet again with Glenwood looking to repeat history and find a way back into the Substate final for what would be a 5th consecutive season. We've got to keep the same energy we played from the last game, Steele said. Last time we played them, or last year when we played them, it was a great feeling to win there. Nothing feels better than moving on in the postseason. It's going to take another big team effort. We've got to keep team chemistry to the max, Johnson said. That's one thing we struggled on early in the season, and it definitely showed, but we started picking it up, and we've been picking up on the scores as we kept our communication and chemistry up. Playing a team a 2nd time is never easy, especially when the 1st time wasn't easy either. The Rams and Titans tied their regular season game in a scoreless 0-0 tieback on May 7th in a defensive slugfest. The Rams don't expect anything to be easy this time, despite having a week to prepare before taking on a top 10 team in the state. They're a great team, and they're just loaded with talent, Jeff Johnson said. Top to bottom, and we were just really fortunate up there. We threw a couple of things in our game plans, we executed very well, and things went in our favor. So, you know, next time we go up there, we just need to have a good game plan. We got to execute, we got to play within ourselves, play good team ball, and just not get too caught up in the moment. We still have to come out with intensity, but you can't play out of control. And, you know, I think with the senior-heavy team that we have, I look forward to that being the case. Glenwood and Lewis Central will play the 3A Substate 8 semifinal game on May 27th at 7 p.m. at Titan Stadium. Thomas Jefferson ends its season with a record of 2-11-3. Another trip to state tennis up next for St. Albert's Narmi. This one's from Brian Clark of Council Bluffs Nonpareil. St. Albert senior Noah Narmi will conclude his tennis career with a 3rd state tournament appearance. Narmi finished 2nd in the singles draw Saturday, May 16th, at the Class 1A District Tennis Tournament in Red Oak, beating Clorinda's Crichton Bird in the semifinals to earn the state tournament berth before losing to Luke Deost of Shenandoah in the district final. Shenandoah earned both qualifying spots in doubles. For the 2nd straight year, the semifinal win was a wild one for Narmi, and over the same opponent. Narmi won the 1st set 6-3. But Bird responded by winning the 2nd set 6-1. Narmi used his injury timeout after the 2nd set to work on a leg that was cramping at times in the 2nd set. He recovered nicely and won the tiebreak 10-7. Crichton has been playing excellent this year, Narmi said. I won the 1st set and it was

pretty confident in myself, but then I started cramping, and I wanted to get to that third set as fast as I could to save my energy and see if I could get it done, which I did. Narmi took a couple games from Deost early in the final, but fell 6-2, 6-1. Both advanced to the state tournament, which takes place May 27th through 28th in Waterloo. Narmi said the goal coming in was another state appearance. "This one is the most rewarding," Narmi said. "Coming off some injuries in the past week and a tough loss to Crichton earlier this week, I had an up-and-down season, but making it to state is where I want to be, and I'm glad I'm finishing there." Narmi won his first two matches of the day, 6-2, 6-0, and 6-1, 6-1. He was the only St. Albert entry to win a match on the day. Glenwood's Brennan Anderson and Ben Carlo won one match in doubles. Dylan Cutshall won one match in the singles draw. And the top Southwest Iowa athletes to watch at state from Peter Burtnett of Council Bluffs Nonpareil. Hundreds of the best athletes from Southwest Iowa descend on Drake Stadium in Des Moines this week for the track and field state championships. Here are the top ones to watch. Lily Denton of St. Albert. Events 800 meter, 1500 meter, 3000 meter, and DMR. The University of Texas commit and 1A cross-country state champion has the top seed times in each of her three individual events and the distance medley relay that she runs with her sister, Sophie Denton, Ellie Larmy, and Greta Livingston also has the top time. Denton won state titles in the two longer races last year at state, as well as the distance medley and leading the Saints to a state title. Can she go 4-for-4 this year and bring home another state title for St. Albert? Lana Alley from Fremont Mills. Events 100 meter H, 200 meter, 4x100, and SHR. Alley is the reigning state champion in the 100 meter hurdles, 100 meter H, 100 meter hurdles, and enters with the best time in 1A once again. She also has the top time in the 200 meters and as the anchor for both the 4x100, last year's state champions, and shuttle hurdle relay, which also own the top times in 1A. The chance for a 4-for-4 state meet for Allie are also high. Coy Kahn's trainer. Events 100 meter, 200 meter, 4x100, and single hurdle, shuttle hurdle relay, SHR. I'm learning. The current champion in the Drake relays, 100 meters, Dakota relays, 200 meters. Kahn's owns the top times in both sprints and also anchors the 4x100 relay, the first ever in the history of 2A to run sub 42 seconds. The Cardinals relay team of Drew Myers, Riley Lover, Keaton Dirks, and Kahn's enter with a time of 41.61, which is nearly a second faster, wide margins in the 4x100, than second place Clorinda. The Cardinals aren't the favorite in the shuttle hurdle relay, but with Kahn's taking the final leg and Luke Christensen and Brock Casey both in the 110-meter hurdle event at state in the relay, don't count them out either. If Trainer wins the 2A team state title, one of their self-stated preseason goals, it will be largely due to how Kahn's performs this week. J.W. Lincoln Hoker of Fremont Mills and Jackson Gordon, Riverside, event 110-meter hurdles. We offer two for the price of one with this spot, as Lincoln Hoker and Gordon enter with the two best times in all of 1A in the 110-meter hurdles. They were separated by 0.14 seconds in Tabor last Thursday, and either one could come out on top with a state title. Lincoln Hoker also runs the anchor leg of the Knights 4x100, while Gordon runs Riverside's anchor legs for the shuttle hurdle relay, seated second in 1A, and 4x400 seated fifth.
Colin Harder of AHSTW. Events, 400 meter, 800 meter, 4x400, and 4x800. Harder has the top seed time in 1A in the 800 with a time of 1 minute 59 seconds, .89. But that wasn't even his, I'm not sure if that's correct, I apologize. It's numbers. But that wasn't even his best time this season. Harder ran 1:55 at the Tri-Center Boys Invitational, and he enters state with a chance to bring home the first individual track state title for the Vikings since Drake Partridge won the 100 and 200 meters in 2019. He'll also run the 400 meters, seated sixth, as well as the anchor legs on the 4x400 and 4x800. Cole Jeppesen of Riverside. Events, long jump, 100 meter, and shuttle, no, SMR, I don't remember what that stands for, and 4x400. Jeppesen won district titles in each of his four events last Thursday and enters with a decent shot to win at least one of the events in state. In the long jump, Jeppesen is seated fifth at 21 foot 9 inches, 9 1/4 inches, while his 100 meter time, 10.99, ranks third. The sprint medley relay is seated third, and the four sprint medley relay SMR, and the 4x400 fifth. Dawson and Brody Henderson of Riverside. Events, 800 meter, 3200 meter, sprint medley relay SMR for Dawson, 1600 meter, 4x800 meter for Brody. If Riverside is to achieve their stated goal of winning a track and field state title on the back of last fall's state title at cross country in Fort Dodge, the Henderson twins will play a huge role in that. Dawson is the number three runner, just about a second behind AHSTW's Harder in the 800, and is seated fourth in the 3200. He also anchors the sprint medley relay, which enters the state with the third best time in 1A. Brody, meanwhile, comes in second in the mile and also anchored the 4x800 at last week's state qualifying meet in Tabor. If these two, along with Jeppesen, Gordon, and the rest of the shuttle hurdle relay team, Owen Finner, top six in both the 1600 and 3200, and the other distance guys, can all have big days. It might be Bulldog Bliss on the Blue Oval come Saturday evening. Riley Hemmingson and Nora Cons of Trainer. Events, 100 meter hurdles. SHR, Hemmingson, 400 meter hurdles. SMR, 4x200 Cons, 4x100 both. Hemmingson owns the top 2A time in the 100-meter hurdles entering state, while Cons is third in the 400-meter hurdles. The two will run together on the 4x100, which ranks sixth in seed time, while Hemmingson anchors the shuttle hurdle relay, fourth best, and Cons anchors the 4x200, third best, and sprint medley relay. Another name to watch for the Cardinals, who could pick up enough points to reach the podium in 2A if they play their cards right, is Delaney Matthews, the Western Kentucky softball commit who ranks third in shot put. The Cardinals also rank in the top eight in the 4x400 relay. Madeline Haas and Delana Reese of Lewis Central. Events, 800 meter, 1500 meter, and 3000 meter. Haas and Reese will pair up one more time around the Blue Oval, as both qualified for the state in each of the distance races. And finally, 4x400 relays in 1A. Teams, St. Albert, AHSTW, Riverside, and Woodbine. A special shout-out to the best district performance, arguably statewide, in last week's state qualifying meets. Each of these four teams ran 4:12:25 or better, and a state leading time of 4:05:69 for the Saints.
in Tabor last week and make up for the top six times across 1A entering the state meet in Friday's prelims, set to run at approximately 1:20 p.m. St. Albert and Woodbine will be in lanes 4 and 5 in Heat 1, Riverside in lane 5 in Heat 2, and AHSTW in lane 4 in Heat 3. There's a strong possibility that Southwest Iowa makes up half of the fields in Saturday's finals, set for just after 4 p.m. Thank you for bearing with me through track and field. That brings us to the end of today's reading of the Council Bluffs, the Daily Nonpareil. I am your tired reader, Erin Monfort. Thanks for sharing your time with IRIS, the Iowa Radio Reading Information Service for the Blind.

0: 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Did the caller know your Social Security number or other personal information and tell you that your Social Security number had been used in connection with the crime? 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

0: Hello, it's Thursday, May 21, and time for the Des Moines Register. Get my microphone adjusted here. I think it's pointing at the ceiling there. There we go. It is time, as I said, for the Des Moines Register. All material heard on IRIS is intended solely for the use of Iowans with a print disability. My name is Twyla Glenn, and my partner at the microphone for the next 90 minutes is Linda Lundgren. For the first hour, we'll cover local and national news from the Des Moines Register and USA Today. 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Now let's take a look at the weather and headlines from today's Des Moines Register. According to AccuWeather, across the state today, we'll see mostly cloudy skies with a couple of showers in the afternoon. It should be cooler in the west. Winds east 7 to 14 miles per hour. On Friday, a couple of showers. Looking a little more closely at the forecast for central Iowa for the next few days. Today, showers around Thursday in the afternoon. Winds east 7 to 14 miles per hour. A couple of showers this evening. High today, 66 with a low of 50. On Friday, cloudy with a few showers, high of 61 and a low of 53. On Saturday, showers possible with a high of 71 and a low of 55. On Sunday, mostly sunny and pleasant, with a high of 78 and a low of 59. Tracking precipitation in the 24 hours ending yesterday at 4 p.m., we had 1.04 inches of precipitation. Our month to date, we've had two inches and 8/100 of an inch against a normal of 3.23 inches. Our year to date has seen 12.82 inches against a normal of 11.84 inches. And last year on this date, we had had 10.38 inches of precipitation. Sunrise today was at 5:50 a.m. with sunset tonight at 8:33 p.m. Turning now to the headlines in the Des Moines Register. And the front page says, Reynolds signs Iowa MAHA law. I believe that would be the abbreviation for Make America Healthy Again. And the other headlines read, Iowa State Fair T-shirt contest sparks an AI debate. And in Election 26 coverage of the governor's race, the headline reads, Sands Hall dwarfs the GOP field. Now here with the first story is Linda.
1: I'll read the story about Governor Reynolds signing the MAHA law. The legislation puts limits on SNAP and school screen time. U.S. Health and Human Services Secretary Robert F. Kennedy Jr. joined Governor Kim Reynolds as she signed a law reshaping food assistance, school meals, screen time, and ivermectin access in Iowa, embracing Kennedy's Make America Healthy Again movement, and hence it's called MAHA. Reynolds, a Republican, signed House File 2676 on Wednesday, May 20th, in a ceremony in the governor's office at the Iowa Capitol, with Kennedy, as well as state lawmakers, lobbyists, and advocates. Altogether, this bill advances the health and wellness for every Iowan today and for generations to come, Reynolds said. And as governor, I couldn't be prouder to sign it into law. The legislation codifies restrictions on which foods Iowans can buy with Supplemental Nutrition Assistance Program dollars, allows over-the-counter ivermectin, removes certain food dyes from school meals, limits screen time, and boosts physical activity for elementary schoolers, and adds nutritional education requirements for medical professionals. It passed the Iowa legislature largely along party lines, with a 61-31 vote in the House and a 30-16 vote in the Senate. Reynolds said she was, quote, honored to have Kennedy on hand for the bill signing. Secretary Kennedy inspired the MAHA movement, and he has never wavered in his commitment to reform what's broken across food, health, and scientific systems and restore better health for Americans, she said. Kennedy, in turn, praised Reynolds and Iowa lawmakers for what he said was a focus on preventing chronic disease. One of the great pleasures for me of running this agency has been meeting with all the governors that are trying to do great things in their states, Kennedy said in remarks at the bill signing. And there's none that has given me more pleasure than Kim Reynolds, because she's really transformed this state into a laboratory of innovation to address real problems that real people are having. He said the members of the Iowa legislature who voted for the law are, quote, leading the effort to make Iowa healthy again. Iowa is an essential partner in the national movement to make America healthy again, Kennedy said. As HHS advances reforms at the federal level, Iowa is leading by improving nutrition, strengthening public health, and building a stronger future for American children and families. Elementary school students will see their classroom screen time reduced to an hour a day under the law. The restriction on digital instruction in kindergarten through fifth grade classrooms applies to laptops, tablets, and other instructional technology used to educate children. It builds on a law Reynolds signed last year that restricts cell phones in Iowa schools during class time. The law also directs the Iowa Departments of Education and Health and Human Services to convene a working group to study the impact of technology on cognitive functioning and academic performance of students in 6th through 12th grades. Senator Kara Warm, Republican of Ames, said, as a mother to two teenagers, the screen time limits are her favorite part of the bill. This is something we hear about from parents and teachers often, she said. Technology is a great tool, but it needs to be a supplement to learning and not replace the fundamentals. Following the bill signing, Kennedy and Reynolds traveled to Gilbert Elementary School to unveil a report from the U.S. Surgeon General on the harms of screen use. The report found that excessive screen time is linked to poor educational and health outcomes in school-age children. The report and an accompanying advisory recommends families take steps to discuss expectations for screen use, set age-appropriate time limits, provide alternatives to screen time for kids, and schedule time when everyone in the family disconnects from screens, like at meals. This advisory gives parents practical, science-based tools to help protect their children and build healthier habits at home, but parents cannot solve this problem alone, Kennedy told those gathered at the school. Schools should limit unnecessary screen use in classrooms and adopt bell-to-bell cell phone-free policies. Additionally, policymakers should strengthen child safety protections and support research which looks at the developmental and mental health effects of digital media exposures, he said. The law requires Iowa to continue seeking a waiver from the federal government to restrict SNAP dollars from being used to buy certain foods. Iowa's current waiver took effect January 1st and blocks SNAP funds from being used to pay for foods defined as taxable by the Iowa Department of Revenue. That includes unhealthy foods such as pop and candy, as well as a wider range of prepared foods. If the federal government rescinds Iowa's waiver in the future, the law says Iowa will end its participation in the federal summer EBT program, which feeds low-income children during the summer. Today, with the approval of the USDA, Iowa's SNAP and summer EBT programs will support the purchase of produce, grains, meat, and dairy, but candy and soft drinks are no longer covered. Our MAHA bill directs Iowa HHS to request federal waivers each year to maintain these changes, stopping government from enabling unhealthy behaviors that lead to chronic illness, Reynolds said. Kennedy said 22 states around the country have been granted federal waivers limiting what foods public assistance recipients can spend their benefits on. Iowa was among the first to receive a waiver. Iowa has already led the nation by removing soda and candy from SNAP, Kennedy said. And we issued one of the first SNAP waivers in the country to Iowa. Thanks again to your leadership and your alacrity. One of the law's most controversial provisions allows Iowans to buy ivermectin over the counter without a prescription. The law says pharmacists and pharmacies shall not be subject to professional discipline or civil or criminal penalties for distributing ivermectin. Democrats said allowing Iowans to buy ivermectin without a doctor's prescription is dangerous. They pointed to side effects that can result from an ivermectin overdose, like nausea, vomiting, diarrhea, dizziness, seizures, and coma. The U.S. Food and Drug Administration has approved ivermectin tablets for treating certain parasitic worms. In an April 2024 consumer update, the FDA warned that ivermectin has not proven effective to treat COVID-19 and that taking large doses of the drug can be dangerous. The agency also warns against taking versions of ivermectin intended for animals. Iowa schools will not be allowed to serve meals containing certain artificial food dyes and ingredients beginning in the 2027-28 school year. The ingredients that will be banned include blue dye 1 and 2, green dye 3, potassium bromate, propylparaben, red dye 40, and yellow dye 5 and 6. The restriction applies to breakfasts and lunches provided at public and private schools. The requirement takes effect July 1, 2027. Iowa is bringing back the presidential fitness test as part of its physical education curriculum after President Donald Trump revived the program's use via executive order in 2025. And the law increases the amount of required physical activity for kindergarten through fourth grade from 30 minutes a day to 40 minutes. The law includes nutrition education requirements for medical school students and continuing education in nutrition for medical professionals. Medical school students must complete at least 40 hours of coursework on nutrition and metabolic health as a condition of graduation. Licensed medical providers must complete at least 1 hour of continuing education on nutrition and metabolic health every 4 years as a condition of license renewal. And the law allows trained school personnel to deliver epinephrine, either through an EpiPen or another method, like a nasal spray.
0: And in the Register's ongoing coverage of election 2026, we have this story about the Iowa governor's race. Sands Hall dwarfs the GOP field. Democratic Governor candidate Rob Sand posted a record-breaking fundraising haul, easily blowing past his Republican rivals who are mired in a five-person primary fight. Sand reported raising $9.6 million in the first 5 months of the year, just edging past the $9.5 million he raised in all of 2025. Sand spends about $4.6 million and ends the fundraising period with about $18.3 million cash on hand. On the Republican side, businessman Zach Lane surpassed U.S. Representative Randy Feenstra in fundraising for the period, tallying about $980,000 to Feenstra's roughly $740,000. Feenstra entered the race as the perceived GOP front runner, but he has been unable to comfortably consolidate support as he works to win over a skeptical base. He spent heavily already this year, funneling about $3.3 million into the primary race. Lane has also spent aggressively, putting about $2.4 million behind his campaign. Both Lane and Feenstra have blanketed the airwaves with television advertising, which accounts for a big portion of their spending. May 19 marked the filing deadline for statewide candidates to disclose their latest fundraising numbers to the state's Ethic and Campaign Disclosure Board. The fundraising period covers all activity between January 1 and May 14. This is the first public disclosure of candidates' fundraising since January, and one more report will be made public on May 29, just days before the June 2nd primary. Nonpartisan election analysts at Cook Political Report earlier this year moved Iowa's governor race from its leans Republican rating into the more competitive toss-up field. The group cited Sand's fundraising prowess as part of its decision to make the change. Here's a part of the statement from Cook. No, this is going to be from Sand's campaign manager. She says, this historic haul is further proof that Iowans are done with the broken status quo that has left working families behind after a decade of one-party rule. That's Sand's deputy campaign manager, Emma O'Brien, and she said that in a prepared statement. She went on to say, as we head into the general election, Team Sand is keeping its foot on the gas, showing up in every community, talking to all Iowans, and building a growing grassroots cross-party movement that is ready for a new direction. Sand's campaign said nearly 95% of its contributions were $100 or less, and more than two-thirds of all donations came from Iowans. Sand's wife, Christine, and wealthy in-laws, the Laridsons, also gave considerably to the effort. Christine Sand gave $1.5 million. Sand's father-in-law, Nixon Laridson, gave about $2 million. And his brothers-in-law, Augustine and Walter Laridson, each gave $500,000. That's on top of the $7 million Sand's family gave to his campaign at the end of 2024 as he prepared to mount a gubernatorial bid, bringing their total contributions over the duration of the campaign to about $11.5 million. Sand has raised about $28 million from all sources so far this election cycle. Republicans have been broadly critical of Sand for accepting his family's hefty donations. A lot of candidates will call their families for advice, to put up yard signs and knock doors, Republican Party of Iowa spokesperson Jade Cicci said in statement. Rob Sand calls when he needs a few more million dollars. This isn't politics as usual. It's wealth being used to buy an election. In his first fundraising disclosure statement in January, Lane reported self-financing the bulk of his campaign with a $2 million loan. His latest report does not include any additional personal loans, although he reports contributing about $15,000 worth of in-kind contributions. Of Lane's $980,000 in contributions this period, $650,000 came from just three donors. They include Jana Scharnberg of West Des Moines and Richard Spanton of Franklin, Tennessee, who each gave $250,000. Patricia Tippy gave Lane $150,000. Tippy and her now-deceased husband, Henry B. Tippy, have been major donors to Iowa institutions such as the University of Iowa and Kirkwood Community College. Lane's campaign said the fundraising numbers show he has the momentum in the primary race. Republicans know this race is about the future, Lane said in a statement. We cannot afford to nominate another establishment politician who gives Rob Sand an opening. This campaign is growing because Iowans are ready to address the systemic issues facing our state, he said. Although Lane raised more than Feenstra during the most recent reporting period, Feenstra has tallied more overall. So far this election cycle, Feenstra has reported raising about $5 million compared to Lane's $3.1 million. Feenstra's largest donations came from James Dean of Sioux Center, who gave $100,000, Eldon Roth of North Sioux City, South Dakota, who gave $100,000, and Ronald Holden of Williamsburg, who gave $50,000. Feenstra's campaign did not address the fundraising numbers directly Tuesday, but instead rolled out a list of 500 Iowans who have endorsed Feenstra's campaign. I'm so proud that more than 500 Iowans from all 99 counties have endorsed our campaign, Feenstra said in a statement. This grassroots organization will continue to power our campaign through the fall to ensure Rob Sand can never turn Iowa into another Illinois, Minnesota, or California, he said. Former Department of Administrative Services Director Adam Steen was next closest in fundraising. He reported raising about $597,000 and spending about $690,000. He has about $157,000 in cash on hand. The family leader, the Christian conservative group that has endorsed Steen, reported making $41,000 in independent expenditures on his behalf. Here's a look at how much candidates have raised and spent so far. First, Democrat Rob Sand raised in this period $9.6 million. Raised so far this election cycle, $27.8 million. Spent this period, $4.5 million. Spent so far in this election cycle, $9.6 million. Cash on hand, $18.2 million. Eddie Andrews, a Republican, has raised this period $15,000, raised so far this election cycle $55,800, spent this period $15,000, spent so far this election cycle $50,000, and cash on hand about $5,500. Randy Feenstra, also a Republican, raised this period $739,000, raised so far this election cycle $5 million, spent this period $3.3 million, spent so far this election cycle $4.4 million, cash on hand $580,000. Zach Lane, Republican, raised this period $980,000, raised so far this election cycle $3.1 million, including a $2 million personal loan, spent this period $2.4 million, spent so far this election cycle, $2.4 million, with a cash-on-hand report of $707,000. Brad Sherman, another Republican, raised this period $153,000, raised so far this election cycle, $355,000, spent this period $110,000, spent so far in this election cycle, $235,000, and he reports current cash-on-hand of $128,000. And finally, Republican Adam Steen raised this period $497,000, raised so far this election cycle $997,000, spent in this period $689,000, spent so far this election cycle $853,000, and his cash on hand is reported at $157,000. And we'll have more fundraising and election cycle, election news as we move through the morning. But now with more, and Linda's looking forward to that. And now with more news, here's Linda.
1: Iowa State Fair T-shirt contest sparks AI debate. Should people be able to use generative AI to win a design contest? That debate is playing out on social media after the Iowa State Fair's Blue Ribbon Foundation unveiled the finalists for its annual T-shirt design contest. The Blue Ribbon Foundation deserves a bit of grace, said Chris Snyder, an associate professor at Drake University who studies AI. The organizers probably did not realize just how much AI tools have changed the digital landscape, nor the controversy they've brought. To me, this is just a sign of the times, Snyder said. We're all very confused by AI right now, right? We don't know how to trust what is and isn't AI. While comments on the Blue Ribbon Foundation's Facebook post have since been turned off, comments on a version shared by Iowa State Fair include, quote, the AI is so embarrassing, and, quote, your AI slop bores me. What if the little old lady who wins the pie baking contest uses an AI recipe for her pie? Would we be outraged? Snyder said. Anytime it's tied to a business, people will judge the business or organization based on that, Snyder said. People have higher expectations for certain organizations than they do for the everyday person that's posting on social media. Aaron Moore won the T-shirt design contest. The top five designs are available for sale through the Blue Ribbon Foundation's website through Friday, May 29th. All orders will be shipped June 15th. The winning design will be sold at merchandise stands during the Iowa State Fair. The Blue Ribbon Foundation didn't consider AI in its 2026 rules. Submissions need to be drawn, printed, or digital, with electronic submissions preferred, the contest rules stated. The design must also be screen printable with a maximum of 5 colors. Companies need to think about what they stand for and build a policy around that, Snyder said. The foundation received around 100 submissions in 2026, communications manager Drew Schneizek said. A significant increase in the number it usually received since it started the contest in 2020. A panel of judges selected the 5 finalists based on concept and originality, being striking and memorable, visibility and printability, the contest rules state. The designs were shared online and on the foundation's website on May 11th, with a fan vote to determine the winner open May 11 to 15. Snyzik said they are already considering adding AI guidelines for next year's contest. When asked about what AI guidelines should look like, Snyder said that a major legal issue with AI-generated artwork is that you can't copyright it. AI allows Iowans with great ideas but who lack design software a chance to compete in the contest, one artist told the Register. I have some great ideas, and in the past, I've had to rely on friends and family to create those designs, finalist Margot Fox wrote in a message to the Register. The ISF is inclusive, and so is this contest. Someone with a great idea can be involved, thanks to AI software. Another artist said she used design software and a digital medium to achieve the contest's screen printing requirements. I chose to work digital to create strong contrast, clean separation between colors, and bold visibility suitable for screen printing, Allison Pertle said in a Facebook post. Pertle, who makes other designs through oil painting and other mediums, called the concept design and symbolism behind the design entirely her own. Her design, which placed third, featured a butter cow wearing patriotic sunglasses in front of an American flag design and included a banner saying, quote, "Got butter?" The cow in her design represents her childhood memories of being a true farm kid, growing up on a small beef, cattle, and row crop farm near the Mississippi River, she wrote. The phrase, "got butter?" Well, what's sweet corn without butter? What's the Iowa State Fair without the iconic butter cow? And what's a Midwestern farm upbringing without a little humor from a dad and true farmer who always had a joke to tell, Pirtle wrote. I truly entered this contest for the fun of the fair and from the perspective of a farm kid with an idea, Pirtle wrote in a message to the Register. To me, art has always been more about the idea, memory, emotion, and conversation it creates than simply the medium itself. A third designer, Elisa Radke, told the Register that she did not use AI in her design and instead hand-drew it using Adobe Illustrator. With social media, people don't know who the people behind the art are, and they judge, said Radke, who is a graphic designer. Even though Radke lives in Illinois, Iowa is her heritage. She's been submitting to the T-shirt contest for a few years to bring joy to her grandmother during her time in hospice. She believes people can take the contest entries as a learning experience. In the future, it's the fair's responsibility to put AI guidelines in place, she said. The Register was unable to reach the other two finalists in the contest, including the winner.
0: And that concludes the stories on the front page of the Register. We'll turn now to the Metro and Iowa section, and we'll start with this article. Law signed to let Iowa doctors refuse care based on beliefs. Healthcare providers and institutions may opt out of providing services they believe violates their conscience under a law Governor Kim Reynolds has signed. House File 571, signed into law Tuesday, May 19, gives a health practitioner or institution the right to refuse a service that contravenes their conscience and shields them from discrimination over their decision. The law defines conscience as ethical, moral, or religious beliefs or principles held by a healthcare provider or institution. It takes effect July 1. Iowa House Republicans passed the legislation in a 63-27 party line vote in March. It first passed the chamber in 2025, but was kept alive and passed by the Senate earlier in March with an amendment removing conscience protections for insurance companies. Medical conscience objection laws have long existed at the state and federal level, mostly geared toward protecting providers who refuse to perform an abortion or sterilization procedure, although Iowa's law is more broad. Critics say a recent slate of measures passed or introduced in state houses across the U.S. have gone further to undermine patient care and diminish the standard of care people receive. The Guttmacher Institute, a research and policy organization that advocates for reproductive rights, tracked 21 bills implementing or expanding conscience clauses introduced in state houses and two that became law in 2023. In 2023, Montana law, for example, gave broad legal protections to healthcare practitioners who would not prescribe marijuana or participate in procedures and treatments such as abortions, medically assisted death, or gender-affirming care that violate their ethical, moral, or religious beliefs or principles. Iowa's law does not outline specific services, but maintains that a practitioner or institution cannot be held, in the words of the law, civilly, criminally, or administratively liable for their exercise of conscience. It also protects the rights of religion-based practitioners to make employment and admitting decisions that align with their religious beliefs. Health practitioners still have to provide emergency medical services. The law bars interference with a health care provider's or an institution's exercise of conscience. A provider alleging injury or unlawful interference may bring a civil action against a court. May bring a civil action, and a court may give injunctive relief, reinstate their previous positions or licenses, and award monetary damages. Lawmakers who championed the measure say it shields providers from discrimination while the state struggles to recruit and retain medical professionals. Critics warn of reduced access to care. Representative Bill Gustaf, a Republican of Des Moines, said during House debate the legislation would protect medical professionals who are reluctant to practice in certain fields because they faced hostility over their beliefs. This is one more step we can take to ensure people can still receive the care they need while not driving them from the medical field for fear of actual persecution just for exercising the reasonable right of conscience, Gustaf said. Representative Austin Baith, a Democrat of Des Moines, a practicing physician, countered that the policy would add another hurdle for patients to access care, especially in rural areas where there already are fewer providers. There are no guardrails on what is conscience and what is just discrimination, Baith said. This bill does not have a good purpose that is real. It only opens up for multiple harm and discrimination, and when that happens in the medical field, people go without life-saving care.
1: I will read Dowling Breaks Ground on Expansion. This is an article about Dowling High School accompanied by two pictures. One has the Bishop of Des Moines, William Johnson, some other priests and altar boys all in their vestments. They appear to be blessing the ground. And then there is a rendering of this expansion at Dowling. It's in front of the school, a large circular patio type appearance with a tall religious symbol in the center. Dowling Catholic High School broke ground Tuesday on the school's expansion in what is not only the largest capital campaign in its history, but also of the Diocese of Des Moines. Dowling and its supporters had raised more than $45.3 million coming into May 19th's groundbreaking ceremony for the planned $76 million expansion of the high school at 1400 Buffalo Road in West Des Moines. The expansion will include a new student union, a secure main entrance, expanded parking, a new entrance from 17th Street, a renovated cafeteria, and a new arena, main gym for sports and events. But the fundraising total grew by millions of dollars before the ceremony's end. Dan Ryan, Dowling's president, announced a $5 million donation from the Dowling College Foundation and a further $3 million match from anonymous donors, meaning the next $3 million donated will result in $6 million in contributions. Ryan said there have been more than 700 donors since Dowling launched the fundraising for the school's expansion last fall. Critical needs and long overdue improvements will be met for the next 50 years by the project, he said. Bishop William Johnson, who blessed the groundbreaking, said the campaign is the largest in the diocese's history. Dowling is Des Moines Metro's largest private high school with more than 1,400 students. Ryan said in last fall's launch for the campaign, Dowling anticipates 12% to 15% enrollment growth in the next 4 years, which would bring the student body to 1,600 or more students. The school has already demolished four homes on 17th Street it owned since 2019 to make way for the expansion project. The next phase will begin June 1st and will include demolition of the current west parking area, installation of underground utilities, new parking and drive.

0: latest appeal to lift her year-long suspension. Excuse me. The student's appeal for a rehearing on her out-of-school suspension went before the Iowa Board of Education during its regular meeting May 14. This is at least the second time the student and her family have tried to appeal her punishment at the state level. EK, identified as such in documents, created and posted to TikTok a so-called deepfake AI video of at least 15 North Polk Middle School staff and two school board members on August 22, 2025, according to March 13 Iowa Board of Education appeal documents. The 13 videos were not removed until August 25 of 2025, the district's first day of school. Records state an online acquaintance helped EK create the deepfake videos. A deepfake can include audio or video manipulated by artificial intelligence, so-called AI technology, according to Illinois State University. Deepfakes make individuals appear as though they are doing or saying something they never did, according to the Illinois statement. The students' videos, created using photos from the North Polk yearbook and website, showed school personnel and officials in compromising situations, featured vulgar and sexual phrases, and alluded to pedophilia and gun violence, according to the documents. Under a 2024 Iowa law, it is illegal to harass someone by disseminating, publishing, distributing, or posting a visual depiction showing another person in a state of full or partial nudity or engaged in a sex act that has been altered to falsely depict another person and making penalties applicable. That's the end of the quote from the Iowa law. In March, the state board voted to accept an administrative law judge's decision to dismiss the student's appeal. The judge found EK, who was 13 at the time of the incident, had violated board policies, including one pertaining to anti-bullying and harassment. Additionally, the videos were not covered by federal First Amendment-related court cases because they caused disruptions at school and harmed staff, the judge ruled. The suspension has been difficult for EK, according to documents. She struggles with online school and feels like everybody hates her, including her teacher, according to those documents. In their May 14 appeal, her mother argued her daughter has a disability that was not diagnosed before the deepfake incident, according to records. Before the vote, Iowa Department of Education's attorney Thomas Mays told the board the administrative law judge had addressed the issues raised in the new appeal or the issues were not brought up before, which is inappropriate, he said. The situation is painful to all involved, said Mays. I feel sorry for this young lady, but I feel sorry, but feeling sorry is not the legal standard, he added. The Iowa Board of Education voted unanimously to deny a rehearing. The student's mother declined to comment on the denial. In a statement, North Polk officials deferred to public records and official proceedings.
1: Parental okay to be required for HPV vaccination. Iowa children are barred from getting the vaccine for human papillomavirus, HPV, without a parent's permission under a law Governor Kim Reynolds has signed. Senate File 304 alters part of Iowa law that granted juveniles the legal right to consent to medical services to prevent, diagnose, or treat a sexually transmitted disease or infection, rescinding the right to consent to a vaccination for a sexually transmitted disease or infection. The law goes into effect July 1st. The Centers for Disease Control and Prevention says the HPV vaccine can prevent more than 90% of cancers, such as cervical cancer, linked to the virus. HPV causes 9 out of 10 cases of cervical cancer, the CDC says. It's also been linked to a lower risk of developing head and neck cancers, particularly among men and boys. The new law also affects

0: the vaccine for hepatitis B, a liver disease caused by the virus of the same name. Republican supporters tout the law as protecting parents' rights, while Democrats lambast it as a change that will spike Iowa's sky-high cancer rates. It passed the House in a 63-29 vote, with Representative Matthew Rinker, Republican of Burlington, breaking from his party to oppose it. The Iowa Senate passed it in a 33-14 party line vote in 2025 and kept it alive for consideration this year. The American Cancer Society Cancer Action Network on May 12th, sent Reynolds a letter asking her to veto the legislation, citing its effectiveness in preventing cancer. Iowa has the second highest cancer rates in the country, and we share your goal of reducing our cancer rates, said the group's letter, signed by Iowa Government Relations Director Jackie Cale. Unfortunately, this change to state law will reduce access to proven cancer prevention tools and move us in the wrong direction. With the new law, Iowa joins a growing number of Republican states that have moved to relax vaccine rules amid a rising, quote, medical freedom push, coupled with U.S. Health and Human Service Secretary Robert F. Kennedy Jr.'s Make America Healthy Again movement that centers lifestyle changes over traditional health care. Kennedy Jr. is a longtime vaccine skeptic who has roundly criticized the HPV vaccine as the most dangerous vaccine ever invented, falsely claiming it increases the risk of cervical cancer. The HPV vaccine has been tied to dramatic reductions in high-risk HPV that cause cervical cancer since its inception. During heated House debate on the measure in April, Democrats called it a pro-cancer bill and argued the current law protects youth, especially survivors of child sex abuse, who aren't able to have open conversations about sex with their parents. Representative Austin Baith, Democrat of Des Moines, a practicing physician, said children may go without being treated for STIs because they aren't comfortable talking to their parents. I believe that a child, especially an adolescent, should be able to have a trusting relationship with a physician, and there are times, unfortunately, when there is not a trusting relationship between a child and their parent, and so sometimes there have to be other adults in their lives who look out to protect them, Baith said. During debate on the bill, Representative Jeff Shipley, Republican of Birmingham, said the same consent powers should not be granted to young minor children as older adolescents. The HPV vaccine is available to children as young as 9 years old. I think if you want to vaccinate a child, I think convincing their parents that that's a good course of action is a very reasonable step that we should have in our law, Shipley said.
1: Remains of an Iowa man missing since 2023 are found and arrest made. The remains of a Missouri Valley man missing for nearly 3 years were found by law enforcement in April. Jesse George, age 35, was reported missing on June 29th of 2023. The Iowa Division of Criminal Investigation, in conjunction with the Missouri Valley Police Department and the Harrison County Sheriff's Office, continued to investigate his disappearance, according to a news release from the Iowa DCI. On April 15, 2026, law enforcement excavated a location 4 miles northwest of Missouri Valley where human remains were found, the release said. The remains were positively identified as George's, and the Iowa State Medical Examiner ruled his death a homicide. Joseph Langford, age 52, also of Missouri Valley, was arrested by the Iowa DCI in George's death on Monday, May 18. He was charged with first-degree murder and abuse of a corpse. An investigation into George's death is ongoing. George was last seen with Langford near a camper around 4th Street in Missouri Valley on the morning of June 29, 2023. Langford later admitted the two had an argument in the camper, according to court filings. Later that morning, around 4:30 a.m., Langford had a friend help move a car that was parked in front of the camper. Langford was armed with a rifle and would not let his friend in the camper, the court filings said. He later told the same friend that somebody's gone and they're not coming back and I'm going to prison. Langford and his sister took the camper to an Interstate 29 rest area where they were both employed and cleaned the camper, according to the court filings. A report to local law enforcement was made about the camper. Upon arrival, law enforcement saw bullet holes in the side of the camper and blood was observed in the camper. The camper was processed by law enforcement at that time. Forensic testing determined the blood to be George's. About a year later, Langford admitted to killing George to another friend, the court filing said. He also told a co-worker that he had shot and killed George in the camper. He also admitted to burying George's body behind the rest area. An autopsy determined George had been shot multiple times. Langford is in the custody of the Harrison County Jail on a $1 million cash bond with a court appearance scheduled for May 27.
0: Vandalism at the Lauridsen Skate Park closes bathrooms indefinitely. The bathrooms at the largest skate park in the United States are closed indefinitely after, quote, extreme vandalism left them unusable. Lauridsen Skate Park, which oversees the Des Moines River at 901 Second Avenue, Des Moines, has seen regular vandalism since opening in 2021, but this time, damages expected to cost upwards of $10,000 have closed the bathrooms until further notice. The vandalism occurred the evening of Monday, May 18th, according to Jessica Lone, Polk County Conservation Community Outreach Supervisor. We lock the restrooms every evening, and we have staff that are checking them throughout their shifts. As far as anybody can tell or knows, they were in decent shape yesterday. The park's bathrooms, which are open from 6 a.m. to 10:30 p.m. Monday through Sunday, are automatically locked after the park closes each night. The damage, including damaged stall walls and shattered toilets in both restrooms, was so extensive that if a person walked in, there would be nothing for them to do but stand and look shocked, Lone said. Polk County Conservation is working with law enforcement to investigate the vandalism. The skate park has surveillance cameras that hopefully will come in handy as police investigate, Lone said. Lone said there's always a little bit of graffiti, but certainly not damage to this extent. She said that since the skate park opened in 2021, there have been at least two instances of vandalism that closed the park's restrooms. In 2023, the 88,000-square-foot skate park closed its restrooms for a week for vandalism repairs of the sinks and toilets. The skate park also reduced the bathroom's hours after the incident left thousands of dollars worth of damage. It is always unsettling and very disappointing because there are a lot of people who pour a lot of time and effort and care into that park, Lone said. Portable toilets, which are usually set up in the winter months while the restrooms are closed, will be temporarily set up for use at the skate park's parking lot while repairs take place. The timeline for repairs is not yet known. We got to figure out how quickly we can get materials to be replaced, Lone said. There's just a lot of unknown factors.
1: And that concludes the Metro and Iowa section. We'll return now to the interior of the front page section with this article. Former Massachusetts lawmaker Frank dies at the age of 86. Barney Frank, one of the first openly gay members of Congress and the progressive Democrat namesake of the Dodd-Frank Act, died May 19, according to media reports. He was 86 years of age. Frank had entered hospice care at his home in Maine in April, his sister told NBC Boston. Excuse me. Frank represented Massachusetts in the House of Representatives from 1981 to 2013. He served as chairman of the House Financial Services Committee from 2007 to 2011 and was a leading sponsor of the 2010 Dodd-Frank Wall Street Reform and Consumer Protection Act, enacted to provide financial stability following the 2008 mortgage crisis. Excuse me, I got a tickle. In the aftermath of the worst economic crisis since the Great Depression, Barney Frank was the gravelly-voiced, smart-as-a-whip congressman who fought hard to get the Consumer Financial Protection Bureau over the finish line, according to Senator Elizabeth Warren, a Democrat of Massachusetts. She said that in a statement on May 20th. His one-liners were wicked and wickedly funny. Barney delivered for working people, and the world is a poorer place without him, she said. A staunch liberal politician, Frank kept a finger on the political climate toward the end of his life. In his recently published book, The Hard Path to Unity, Why We Must Reform the Left to Rescue Democracy, he wrote that Democrats have lost voters on economic and social issues and that the party should back away from issues like transgender rights. He has been such a tremendous person, not just for Massachusetts, but for the entire country. This makes us very sad, Massachusetts State Senate President Karen Spiegel said on May 20th. He stood out and stood up and was a voice for so many people when they had no voice. Born in Hudson County, New Jersey on March 31st in 1940, Frank attended Harvard University for his undergraduate and law degrees. He was a member of the Massachusetts State House from 1973 to 1980. He was an early supporter of progressive causes like prohibiting discrimination in housing and employment based on sexual orientation. Frank said in a 2012 interview with New York Magazine, he decided to work hard for gay rights when running for office because, in his words, it would be totally dishonorable being gay not to do that. In 1987, Frank became the first member of Congress to voluntarily come out as gay. And 25 years later, in 2012, he became the first member of Congress in a same-sex marriage, wedding longtime partner Jim Reddy. Barney Frank was nothing short of a trailblazer at a time when being openly gay in public service could cost you everything. He chose visibility, Human Rights Campaign President Kelly Robinson said in a statement on May 20th. At a time when our community was being devastated by AIDS and too many leaders looked away, he demanded action. He helped pave the way for the repeal of Don't Ask, Don't Tell, stronger federal protections, marriage equality, and a future where LGBTQ plus people could see themselves not just represented, but leading at the highest levels of government. Many of Frank's critics blamed him for the 2008 housing crisis as he was chair of the House Financial Services Committee at the time.